0: preventing the shooting.
1: Their safety team said something horrible is going to happen, and of course was right.
0: Jay Edelson is the lawyer representing the plaintiffs. He says OpenAI's safety team repeatedly asked to notify authorities about the shooter's ChatGPT activity 8 months before the tragedy, but that those alerts were ultimately overruled by company leadership, alleged the lawsuits. Meanwhile, a statement from OpenAI's chief strategy officer says, in part, it's completely untrue to say that the people at the center of these challenging decisions do not prioritize safety, or that there are, quote, political or public relations factors at play. Tanya Fletcher, CBC News, Vancouver.
2: Ottawa has decided to extend the federal gas tax holiday. The Carney government says it's part of efforts to make life more affordable for Canadians. Tom Perry has the details.
3: The cost of living, affordability is top of mind to all Canadians.
4: With gas prices still soaring as a result of Russia's invasion of Ukraine and America's war on Iran, Finance Minister François-Philippe Champagne says now is not the time for the federal government to bring back its excise tax on gas and diesel.
3: The temporary suspension of the federal fuel excise tax will remain in place until January 31st, 2027.
4: Champagne says after that, the tax will gradually be reimposed, first at half its regular rate, before resuming fully on April 1st of next year. Federal conservatives have been pressing the Liberals to hold off on bringing the tax back and were today taking credit for the government's move. Conservatives arguing the government should go even further and drop more federal levies on fuel. Tom Perry, CBC News, Ottawa.
2: Two more BC Conservative MLAs have announced they're leaving caucus. Scott McInnes, who represents Columbia River Revelstoke, is the latest. In a statement posted on social media, McInnes says he respects his colleagues who remain, but he no longer supports Carolyn Finley's leadership. Donegal Wilson, MLA for Boundary Similkameen, also announced her decision to sit as an independent this morning. She also says she does not have confidence in Finley. Nine MLAs have now left the Conservative caucus under Finley. Humanity has missed its chance to avoid the worst impacts of climate change. That is the stark assessment in the latest UN report. Sometime in the next few years, the rise in global average temperature will exceed the limit agreed to in the Paris Climate Accord. Anayat Singh tells us what that means and why it's not time to give up yet.
5: Humanity is speeding past the limit to avoid climate catastrophe.
6: UN Secretary General Antonio Guterres on a grim new climate report. It finds that the world will overshoot 1.5 degrees of global warming above pre-industrial levels sometime in the next 5 years. That means deadly climate disasters like floods, heat waves, and storms will be more frequent and more damaging. The best case, it will reach 1.8 degrees of warming if countries keep all their climate promises. But Executive Director of the UN Environment Programme, Inga Anderson, says there is a path back.
7: So we have to work to keep peak warming as low as possible, as the peak itself, as short as possible.
6: That means cutting greenhouse gas emissions quickly by speeding up the transition to renewable energy, electric transportation, and other clean technologies, coupled with some amount of direct carbon capture from the atmosphere. Inayat Singh, CBC News, Toronto.
2: And that is your World This Hour. For CBC News, I'm Nuruddin Korane.
8: Now the Environment Canada weather forecast for southwestern Ontario. Showers and thunderstorms expected across our listening area tonight, followed by cloudy skies and a risk of a thunderstorm overnight, the low 20. Cloudy skies tomorrow with a moderate chance of showers in the late afternoon with a risk of a thunderstorm, the high 27, feeling like 35. Those same conditions continue into tomorrow evening, the overnight low 18. On Friday, cloudy with possible showers, the high 25, and sun and cloud on Saturday with a high of 24.
9: Welcome to Ideas. I'm Nala Ayed. It began with two chugging steam locomotives, school car number one and school car number two. They were also known as school trains and schools on wheels.
10: Coach could be fitted out as a classroom on wheels. Instead of the children going to the school would come to the children.
9: It was an unprecedented collaboration between

0: between Ontario's then Ministry of Education and the railways, Canadian National and Canadian Pacific, that lasted four decades from 1926 to 1967.
1: And if it could do one community, well, it could travel on 10, 20, 50, or 100 miles and serve other communities.
0: At the height of the program, seven school cars traveled up and down the tracks of Northern Ontario to the isolated children of railway workers, trappers, loggers, and hunters.
2: We didn't have no fridge or television or nothing like that. Groceries, they'd come in every 2 weeks with the train when it came in.
0: The steam trains delivered food, medicine, and occasional news from the outside world to Northern Ontario. Now they'd be bringing teachers, lessons, and books. Some students just had to walk out of the house and cross the tracks to get to the school car. Others had to use skis, snowshoes, and dog sleds.
3: We had a dog team of about five sleigh dogs, and we had an 8-foot toboggan, and we'd just get on and they'd go, and they knew the trail. And then on the lakes, we'd put branches up and mark the trail across the lake, because very often the wind would blow your trail over with snow.
0: The school car was the brainchild of school inspector J.B. McDougall.
1: One day he happened to see a switching train push some railway service cars into a spur. And the idea suddenly struck him.
0: That's the voice of the late William Wright, who served as a school car teacher for 39 years. Recorded for the CBC in 1978.
1: This railway that sort of shackles these families to the rails can be used as a means of bringing education to the children.
0: The first two trains departed on a September night in 1926 from the grounds of the Canadian National Exhibition in Toronto. One train carried teacher Walter McNally and headed for North Bay. The other carried Fred Sloman and his young family to Sudbury and then further north to Folliette and Capriol. This documentary by Aliza Siegel explores an early experiment in remote education, homeschooling, and nation building.
4: Les school trains. M'y voici enfin. J'ai été happé, littéralement, par les school trains.
5: The school train. We have finally arrived. I was struck utterly by the school trains.
4: Mon nom est Justine Saucier, je suis romancière et je suis l'auteur du roman À Train Perdu. My name is Justine Saucier. I'm a novelist and I'm the author of In Miles to Go Before I Sleep, a novel in which the school trains take a big part. Collision frontale avec des grands nageurs, une fascination qui m'a tenue dans un état d'alerte pour tout ce qui les concernait.
5: A head-on collision with major damage, a fascination that kept me in a state of alertness around anything to do with them.
6: My name is Iona Peterson. I live in Sudbury, Ontario. I'm 93 years old. I was born in rural Ontario. It's R-U-E-L, which is a little town between Folliette and Capriol. And this is where the school car was running at the time that I was born. There was a post office and a little store and a railway station. It was a stop for lumber workers working in the bush. My mother, she worked at home while my father worked in the lumber company in the north between Folliette and Rule. And he would be gone for 3 weeks at a time or longer in the camps, then come out for a week to us, and then go back in the logging camps again.

0: And my mother was indigenous and came from Gogama, Ontario. My father worked for Canadian National Railroad. We're in the bush. There's trees, there's railroad tracks, and there's a short railroad track just for the school car.
1: The school car came to Palomar just to teach my brother and myself, and the later years, my sister. Fred Sloman was the teacher, and he was the same teacher that taught my father in Groundhog many years prior. My name is Raymond Bromley. I attended the school car in 1952 in Palomar, Ontario, which was approximately 12 miles east of Joliet, Ontario, approximately 136 miles west of Capriel, which is 20 miles from Sudbury. We lived in the bush in Palomar. Well, there was nothing but bush. My mother and father and my brother and one trapper and two section men that worked for my father on the railroad. That was it. I mean, it was nothing but trees, you know, all around. And we would cut our wood in the summer, and we would prepare it for winter. That was the extent of it. We had a rabbit line in the wintertime, and we'd snare rabbits. And we had a little lake not far from us where we used to shovel it off and make a rink. And then we would play hockey with the two of us. My mom was from Joliet, and my father was from Groundhog, which was another 4 miles east of Palomar. They were both born in Canada, and they ended up there because my father was the section foreman on the railroad for the CN. He had to maintain a smooth surface for the trains to go on. Dad worked on the railroad for 42 years.
2: My name is Bob Bell, and my father was one of the teachers on the school car that ran between Chapleau and Cartier. I lived for 5 years on school car number one. As a youngster, on my 7th birthday, I became a student on this school car where we moved from Cartier to Chapleau in a series of stops, 7 to be exact. At the end of the 7 weeks, we would pick up groceries in Chapleau, and a freight train would haul us back to the original spot where my father would teach for 1 week. Each week, my father would tell the way freight to pick us up and take us to another stop. Some of these stops had as many as 12 students. Others would only have 3 to 5 students. A minimum was to have 3 students to facilitate the stop for that particular place.
3: The school car would be on the siding. They have 2 double tracks, so they can put the school car on a siding track. We'd cross the road, and then we had to cross 3 or 4 double tracks, double railroad tracks, and then down the path to the school car. It was hard getting up there. You kind of crawled up.
4: In you go. You're late.
3: Fred Sloman was the teacher.
5: Fred Sloman, the first school car teacher on the Canadian National Line, speaking to his students in school car number one in 1931.
4: Where's Jimmy?
5: It was recorded by the Fox Movietone Corporation for release at the time in theaters across Canada and the United States.
4: Over the hill? Where's Jimmy?
3: And his wife, Celia.
6: 1,000 miles of bush country was our schoolyard. We had lots of playgrounds, trees and shade and rocks and streams.
3: They were such nice people, and they had little girls, and we would get to play with them.
7: L'enseignant voyageur y avait ses quartiers. 3 pièces minuscules dotées du confort moderne.
5: The teacher had his quarters on the train. 3 tiny rooms

0: with the modern comforts of the times.
1: The salle à manger.
0: A kitchen, a bathroom, and a central space that, depending on the hour, served as a sitting room, dining room, or bedroom.
1: Ou de chambre à coucher.
2: We walked in up those stairs, and Mr. Sloman had his desk at the front. They had desks on both sides, like you would in a regular coach.
3: It was a made-over passenger train, so it was about 10 or 12 feet wide, and I believe about 62 feet long. There was a classroom, which would be about a third of the size of the passenger car. My parents had a living room, bedroom, and then at the very end, there was a small kitchen. There were a total of 12 desks. My sister and myself had rollaway beds where they were kept at the back of the classroom. And in the everyone had gone in the evening, we would bring these rollaway beds and set them down beside the students' desks. And the beds would be made up, and that's where we slept. We had to carry water. The water sometimes had to be carried a great distance, and it would be kept in large pails, which we used for drinking and for cooking, and the bathing, where we had to heat it on a wood stove or a coal stove. On a Saturday, we would have a bath.

0: every morning, the day would start with the singing of God Save the King.
1: That's another thing he taught us, how to sing God Save the King or Queen.
0: And then there would be the Lord's Prayer, and then we would sit down and get started with our regular lessons.

0: the first day I went to school, my parents told me to listen to my brother. So my brother says, ring the bell. So I got up and I rang the bell. The teacher escorted me by my ear right back to my desk and told me to sit there. And then he gave me a note to bring to my parents. But I stuck the note underneath rocks, and I didn't give it to them. So around Christmas time, the teacher was out there with us making an archway over the walkway. And he come across this piece of paper, and he said to me, "It looks like you forgot to give this to your father, Raymond." So I had no choice but give it to him then. It wasn't a laugh at the time.
1: The creation of the school cars was prompted by this general notion that schools needed to reach the population of Ontario or Canada, no matter where these students were. My name is Theodore Christou. I am a professor of history of education at Queen's University in the Faculty of Education. The school cars were part of a broader effort that included, for instance, correspondence schooling, reaching students in the North who either due to physical or other reasons could not attend some of the other school buildings. And this was a period that I've referred to as a progressivist period, and many of our scholars have called it progressivist because it represented a kind of an unfettering from the Victorian model of schooling that had pre-existed, a kind of a model of education that was considered to be passive because it focused on sitting and passively learning materials only to be regurgitated or to be remembered for examinations. A criticism of Victorian schools was also that they lacked any kind of connection to the world as it is today. In other words, that they were preparing students for a world that had already passed. And that the third element of progressivism was focusing on the individual, as opposed to this curriculum or these texts that had been passed on. And the themes of progressive education are very alive today. We see them in curriculum documents focusing on inquiry. We see them in the reports of government officials and in school journals. So in the rhetoric of education, we've been fascinated with this idea of progress. And in post-World War I Ontario, the idea of expanding

0: what schools could do and the reach of schools. I think crystallized in this idea of the school trains, which were almost like a very image itself of technology, of progress, of industry, of connecting this country from coast to coast. And so outfitting trains as classrooms was seen as this really novel experiment.
1: There wasn't any roads them days.
2: Little Dingy, in 1978.
1: And they had to paddle down if they wanted to go the school car, like in open water, 4 miles to the railroad. And then you either go through the bush and take a porridge leg, or you can go right to the railroad track and then walk down the railroad track to Kookatas. And then in the winter, of course, they either tobogganed or snowshoed or skied down.
3: We'd have to tie up our dog team to the trees outside the school car there and leave them there for the day.
2: Betty Etier.
3: We often heard and saw wolves on the lake when we were going, and we'd try to get back before it got dark.
4: Well, I can tell you one thing, you didn't have no slack time. There was more hands-on because it was just at one point there was just my brother and I. So Fred Sloman, he would go and spend, 15, 20 minutes with one and then 15, 20 minutes with the other one. And then recess time and lunch was 12 to 1 and not 1 minute after either. It was 1 o'clock. You be there.
5: On the school car, most of it was arithmetic, geography, spelling. We'd have spelling bees.
6: Spelling was very important. Arithmetic. I can remember doing science. I do remember geography a lot. And we did learn a lot about Canadian history more than any other history. He would teach us stuff that we should know about living in the wild.
5: He'd teach us about the environment.
6: A lot about nature and how things grow and animals, different kind of animals that we had in rural trees. And that was all our life course.
5: Mr. Sloman taught us about life in the bush because we're in the bush. He used to bring us outside and we'd spend our time outside doing things. To be around a fire, how to make fire. He'd teach us about the snow. He'd teach us about the weather. Anything to do with Northern Ontario. About the railroad.
4: He used to tell stories at night. It was fantastic. All different type of stories about different people along the line and, the trapping experiences. And it really got our attention.
7: I saw a monster up the wall, I saw his tail, and that was all. Who knows their funny recitation? Well, give us yours, please.
8: The monster on the railroad track, the train is coming fast. The train got off the railroad track, left the railroad fast.
7: Good. Yours.
4: He was good at building confidence. He would give you something to talk about, and you didn't have the answer, well, you had to find the answer. Well, you had to do some reading, and he would give you some books, and you had to come out with an essay saying what you've learned and what you've picked up out of that book.
3: The thing about the school car, it was parked quite close to the main line of the CN. And you'd be sitting there, and it used to get him a little bit mad. He'd be nicely into a lecture or telling you something, and a big freight train would come by. Well, you couldn't hear a thing. And they used to, it was steam engines then, and they'd be blowing at him.
4: It's a chugging sound, eh? Like, I can still hear it in my mind. And it's the steam coming out of the engine. So he would stop and stop teaching until the train went by. He would carry on from there. God, you know...

0: is over 70 years ago.
1: To me, it was normal. I knew nothing else. There was a, that was the way life was then. We went out on a train every week. We moved. The train would come and pull us through another stop. And my father would teach, and I would go to school on the school car. I had both my parents, and it was a reasonably happy life. I had no sports. I used to ski a great deal, and but that was about it. I missed out because there was no radio, nothing like that. We were too far away for radio. We did not get a paper even. I knew very little about the outside world. The National Geographic was a godsend because we were able to see pictures of the outside world then.
2: A freight train would pull the car over a distance. Leave it on a siding in the middle of the forest, from which emerged a group of children who, for a few days, would learn reading, writing, and arithmetic. Until another train came to take it to where other children awaited it.
3: And they would stay 1 week.
4: And then they'd give us homework for the next 3 weeks.
5: All right, now the freight engine will be coming in a few minutes to take the car up to mile 92. I'll be back in 1 month, well, maybe 2 or 3 days more than 1 month, but I want your homework done, please. And do it a little bit neater, will you, Charlie?
6: Yes.
5: A little bit better than before.
3: The local train would pick the school car up and take them on to the next little town on the railroad. And they would stay a week there and then move on to the next one.
7: When we passed to the next mileage point, everybody stood with tears in their eyes, and we were sad, too, to leave them. But we always knew we were coming back again.
4: Mr. Sloman would give us homework if he was gone for 3 weeks, so we'd do homework for 3 weeks. My mother would help us.
3: It was almost like homeschooling because you had your work given to you before they left, and when you come back, that work should have been done. But you had to do that at home.
0: He had his ways of getting everybody to produce. My brother and I, we always had our work done.
1: It was always done. There was never a question about whether it was left out. Homework was finished, and then some.
8: 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I'm Nala Ayed. From 1926 to 1967, the school cars, passenger trains converted into schools on wheels, chugged along the railway tracks of northern Ontario, where children living in the province's isolated bush couldn't get to school, so school was brought to the children.
9: Le school train était bien plus qu'une école.
2: The school train was much more than a school.
9: Lecture, écriture, calcul et institution démocratique canadienne.
2: It was where they offered evening classes for adults, reading, writing, and on Canadian democratic institutions for immigrants.
9: Un médecin venait deux fois l'an.
2: A doctor came twice a year.
9: On y donnait des soirées de bingo, des soirées de radio.
2: They had bingo nights, radio evenings,
9: surtout pendant la guerre,
2: particularly during the war.
7: No one had light. When the sun went down, the little shacks, just one kerosene lamp on a table, and that was all. And we had lots of light when we came. And so everybody loved to see the school car with its lights coming.
3: Everybody was happy. And that was very exciting for everybody. That was a big deal. We waited for that train to roll into town. We did. It was a big excitement.
0: My father,

0: had to make a place on the track, on the siding for the school car to park. And it was a piece of track that was just specifically for the school car.
1: The school car would be welcomed by the kids running up alongside and ready to greet us as we came into that particular stop. Oh, they came racing up as soon as they saw the school car come in. They'd come ripping over.
2: No one comes out on the school.
3: Sometimes it'd arrive on a Sunday. We used to run down, go see Mr. Sloman. Then he'd tell us Monday morning, school starts. I knew when the school car would arrive, I knew we were going to learn something that week, which I loved. We always loved going to the school car. We loved it. All I remember is Mr. Sloman being a good teacher, his wife. Mr. Sloman was the teacher. Mrs. Sloman was the keeper of the car.
4: It was a gala week. The week that we were at each little siding.
3: She was always cooking. You could smell it on the in the car.
4: I've made millions of cookies, I think, to serve, and coffee.
5: It was like Christmas. Christmas every 3 to me, without the gifts. But the gift was to have these lovely people to be with us.
0: They had a pet skunk that they used to carry with them on the train for a pet. The skunk was there one night. His father was going to school, and he was still there when I was going to school.
5: When I think of the school car, I think happiness right away. I think, oh, the school car is coming. And when I walked in there, I felt secure. I felt special, and I felt that this was a very special occasion, this 1 week of having these lovely people with the kids. It was like a visitor more than a teaching. At the end of the day, we had to clean up the boards, make sure the books were all packed in our desks, and made sure the place was left tidy before we left the school, because the evening time they would have bingo games and they would have silent movies and little gatherings for the people in the town.
4: We've had perhaps 60 people in the school car in one evening for a picture show run on our old car battery. We had no electricity. We didn't know there were so many people in the bush. They seemed to come from nowhere.
5: I think the big thing was the excitement of having something different and having somebody else come into town and something to do.
4: The children would flood a river for skating, and we'd take the gramophone out to the river, and once or twice they had a dance out on the river, on the ice, with wolves howling in the background.
5: They would explain to us things that happened in the big city that we never knew anything about. And I didn't really come to a city until I was 12 years old, actually. So everything was also new to me. We lived a very, I guess you'd call sheltered life, but happy life.
6: So this is also a period of generally mass immigration to Canada. 3 million had come into the country between 1894 and the start of the 20th century, largely moving to remote regions. Education as a portfolio was so important that the premier of Ontario was, up until 1934, also the Minister of Education. So this is some of the importance of education for building, I think, this idea of an educational state, or building the idea of what Ontario could be, was reaching out to these new Ontarians and Ontarians who were not living primarily in that Golden Horseshoe from Hamilton to Oshawa that had been developed

0: largely with the automobile industry. This is also a period where it's just noting automobiles, where in 1916, we know that half of the vehicles on the road were horse and buggy, right alongside automobiles. So the marks of technology and the marks of progress were all over society. And yet schools seem to remain remarkably unchanged from the traditional Victorian model that had been inherited, a kind of a learning that was focused on textbooks, a kind of learning that was focused on the past, and a kind of learning that was focused on bringing together Canadians with a shared knowledge and shared history. So reaching students in the North was absolutely imperative, I believe, to premiers of this province, and also, I believe, the government, not only to be able to stand firmly and say that education was able to reach more Ontarians than it had in the past, but also because school served a fundamental socializing purpose, helping to realize some of the aims of Anglo-conformity. 90% of the learners enrolled in the classes were children who were new to Canada, but of course their parents and their families. We even have a reference to older family members who might have been uncles or aunts or grandparents engaging in some of the learning that came when the trains would come into a community and the teacher would then have the opportunity to engage with that community.
1: The section men who couldn't read or write, they came nights and they, in 1 week, could write their name on the board. And they'd grip the pen until the blood would be running from their hands. They gripped the pen so hard. Everybody wanted to do something, so there was no effort to teach anybody.
0: So the learner, the student engaged in the learning, I believe, was seen to be, to some extent, a sort of a light for the rest of their family and others who could play an educational role in supporting others' learning. So absolutely, the justification in many cases for the schools was that not only were the students engaged in the learning served, but also their families and other members of the community. This remains an important part of how we do education today, is by bringing children together, we're bringing together families.
2: Décorum, ordre, discipline et ferveur, tous les matins, il hissait Union Jack à l'arrière du wagon.
3: Decorum, order, discipline and fervor. Every morning, he would raise the Union Jack at the back of the car to greet the children of the woods. Washed, hair brushed and braided, and in their best clothes, they were also dressed up in honor of the day of school.
2: Ils étaient 7, 8, 12, parfois 3 ou 4. Certains en étaient au début de l'alphabet. D'autres pouvaient décliner les noms de tous les premiers ministres depuis l'acte constitutionnel.
3: They numbered 7, 8, 12, sometimes only 3 or 4. Some of them were just learning the alphabet. Others could list all the prime ministers since Confederation.
2: Certains arrivaient d'Ukraine ou de Yougoslavie.
3: Some had just arrived from Ukraine or Yugoslavia. Others had never seen anything but the forest where they were born.
2: Une classe multinivo, multiethnique, et un maître soucieux de chacun.
3: It was a mixed grade, multi-ethnic class, with a teacher mindful of each one of them.
4: We had in that little town many Polish people and Italians, Italian immigrants and immigrants working on the train tracks, a section gang, they called them. And a lot of them couldn't speak English, and they had their wives with them, and they couldn't speak English. Well, this Fred Sloman would have classes at night sometimes to teach them English. So they learned to speak fairly well, and it made for a better understanding of everybody in the town.
5: The Royal Canadian Mounted Police has charge of espionage investigation and checks on evidence following revelations by a Soviet embassy cipher clerk.
6: This is Drew Pearson with a flash from Washington. Canada's Prime Minister Mackenzie King has informed President Truman of a very serious situation affecting our relations with Russia. A Soviet agent surrendered some time ago to Canadian authorities and confessed a gigantic Russian...
0: We know that many of the students who were engaged in the railway school car project were recent immigrants.

0: from Europe, and that the focus of instruction was primarily on literacy, but not exclusively, that included elements of what we might call today citizenship education. You know, so the idea of schooling as civic formation is essential, and particularly for immigrant populations at a time between the two wars. You know, so Bolshevism, the ideas of communism and socialism were to some extent as frightening in Canada as they were in the United States, particularly around popular rhetoric.
1: So long as communism threatens the very existence of democracy, the United States must remain strong enough to support those countries of Europe which are threatened with communist control.
2: Prime Minister Mackenzie King, disclosing a sensational spy plot, hurls an international bombshell. That plant did work on the atomic bomb at Deep River, Ontario. And in the story, that radio experimental station figures. Wartime precautions for secrecy were taken.
0: We have a wonderful quote from a minister, from the Minister of Education, George S. Henry, that Bolshevik propaganda finds no place or acceptance wherever the school car operates. There's no doubt that the next generation will fall naturally into their place as loyal citizens. We also see that these schools are referred to as wholesome Canadianizing influences or means of establishing history, values, and enforcing a kind of civic life that conforms to this notion of British Anglo-conformity within the Canadian context. And so combating Bolshevism, infusing the spirit of democratic learning or democratic ways of governance, but particularly also the sense of what it means to be a Canadian within the sense of the Commonwealth, was embedded in the curriculum of schools, whether they were railway school cars or they were schools that we could find in Toronto. So the school car was, according to Premier Howard Ferguson, adding its quota to the loyal and intelligent citizenship of Ontario. We know of one student, for instance, named Joseph Ruffo, who was referred to as, quote, a little Italian, who came to this country in the spring. After only 12 weeks of learning, he learned English and thus was able to be kind of woven into the fabric of what it meant to be a Canadian. So yes, schools helped to educate children who were not in urban centers, who may have had physical or other obstacles that prohibited them from attending school, that we would bring the schools to them. But they also served an assimilationist end, which we know is derived from a sense of Anglo-conformity within a sense of being British in Canada and being part of the British Commonwealth. And schools, to some extent, continue to be criticized for the same reason.
3: We had Indigenous people living in our town, and they mostly all spoke English. They did speak their language also, and they did have some of their ways that they lived also that was a little different, but we all got along well together and enjoyed each other and played together.
4: Many of these young people during the last few years of the operation of the school car were from Indian families.
5: Former school car teacher Philip Fraser on CBC Radio in 1978.
4: By agreement, the Indian sold his treaty rights for a certain cash payment. This payment in a lump sum enabled the family to buy certain things, perhaps an outboard motor and boat or things like that. And then once they had spent their money, all their privileges enjoyed under the treaty were gone. They could not send their children to Indian school, and almost a generation grew up in certain areas without being able to go to school. When we found this out, we made application with the department to make other stops.
0: We have a record of two children who camped out waiting for the school to come.
6: Especially called Ride Out, where Indigenous children had come out of the woods in order to go to school and had set up a tent, including the fall and winter. They put up a tent and they lived there so they could come to school that week.
0: And the Minister of Education, who is also the Premier of Ontario, Howard Ferguson, notes this, quote, two boys living far from the railway line journeyed 40 miles to the car, set up an old tent in midwinter, thatched it with balsam boughs, and lived in it while the car was near.
6: Then after the

0: week was over, they went back to their homes, which would be farther away in the bush and impossible to get to the tracks, you know, every day.
1: Well, I promised to show you the goldfish. Who was it that never seen the goldfish? We'll take a look. Here's the mystery. You have to go fast because the engine's coming. I'll leave it here. Now, if the train doesn't come, you can see it again.
2: Mr. Sloman, to me, was like a father. He was somebody very special.
3: I think he was very honest, he was very fair, and he was firm.
2: Very kind, very soft-spoken, and he seemed to know so much, and no matter what you asked him, he always answered you with such a wonderful explanation, and Mr. Sloman treated you like you were somebody. Everybody was important to him.
4: Mr. Sloman was a good teacher, and we loved him dearly. I still do. They taught us about life. They taught us how to live.
2: Mr. Sloman has given me the idea that if you want to do something in this world, you can. And he's made me a more understanding person of the language barrier and how to treat people so that they feel they're part of Canada. He treated immigrants just as he would treat us. Always a smile, always happy to see you. And never, I don't ever remember him giving a cross word. We're always just so very happy to see him in that. And I feel so grateful to him and his family for doing this. It must have been awfully inconvenient teaching and bringing up a family on a train and moving from place to place. And him and her to do it with such grace and happiness. And I think he's left a real spot in the life of history of people, him and all the others that have done the same thing as he has. You know, I've been living a long time. I mean, that's history gone by. And it's possible it could be now because with the way people are teaching from home and teaching with all the stuff they have to teach, it just kind of boggles your mind. It's going back, going back to old times. It's almost like, to me, it's like homeschooling now. Well, it was almost like homeschooling. For 3 weeks, you were homeschooled. And now a lot of people are doing homeschooling. They now call it remote learning. But it's the same, almost the same thing. You have to govern yourself to do your work and get it done.
5: The school cars are indicative of kind of a universal trend that as we are finding ways to educate, as we're finding ways to improve schooling in diverse and multiple avenues, that the solutions are almost always unique and local, that the railway school cars are a uniquely Ontarian solution to the challenges of educating a broader population. This is a story that is embedded in the very life and history of this province and the people who've lived in it.
2: I think I was very lucky. I learned a lot of things. How to get along with other people, what to appreciate in life, little things that we take for granted that we should be so thankful for. Without the school car being there, we would not have had any schooling. We did move from rural to Chinega because that way we could go to school every day. And we had a one-room school in Tyneham, so we finished our schooling there.
6: Why did the program come to an end?
5: 1960s Ontario was no longer 1920s Ontario. And the population was not the same population. It was not located in the same places. More and more, we were seeing that the population of Ontario was moving into urban centers and into towns and cities where educational opportunities and schools were already established. And so the urbanization of Ontario continued unabated.

0: So the school population that would have been served by these school cars had dwindled to next to nothing.
1: The end could be seen approaching because the railway was making changes. Conditions were changing. Roads were being built, in some cases beginning as logging roads, but being continually improved. And in that way, it was possible to bus children out to bigger schools, particularly when it came necessary to go to high school. These railway sections that had been 6 miles long had become 20 miles long, where they had used a pump-type motor car. Now they were using gasoline-powered cars, and telegraphers were being replaced by the central traffic control system. So those families were being moved out.
0: By 1967, once novel, the school on wheels, these remarkable technological innovations seem like relics from the past. The railway school cars were no longer considered an aspect of modernity. Modernity had moved on to using new technologies such as the telephone and the television to reach students. The trains were now seen as costly, I think inefficient, and most certainly outdated.
2: They were running short on teachers. Fred stayed 3 years after his retirement date, just because we didn't want to leave the children. There was no one anxious to go and stay in the isolated North.
0: Maybe the most important legacy of the school cars, it's how it transformed families and individuals' lives. And I think we are bound by these stories. These stories are what make us, not only the kind of curriculum of the schools, but the kinds of stories that we share when we're engaged in learning. The vision of reaching all people and offering them an opportunity to become literate, to become fluent with numbers, to be able to apply their learning and to be able to build community as they do it. These are things that we all yearn for, and we know the power of education to change lives, broadening opportunities, allowing students and families to see more than what they might have otherwise seen. A truly democratic education can do, right, is to reach all people, no matter where they are.
3: An ordinary-looking freight train pulls up against an ordinary-looking backdrop and follows the ordinary procedure of uncoupling one car. An ordinary-looking school children from grade 1 to second year high head for an unusual railway car which acts as an itinerant school in the North. Symbolic of Canada itself, education in Ontario is literally rolling the frontier ever northward.
0: Educational research often proceeds in two ways. One is experimenting, figuring out what works. Will this float? Will it work or not? Let's see. They didn't know whether these railway school cars would work or not. And so I think today we ought to continue to experiment with new modes and means of learning, as we have sometimes done in the virtual world and throughout the pandemic, but continuously to experiment and never to presume that we know the best way in which we ought to school or we ought to educate all people.
4: To me, when you say the school car, I have a good feeling inside that I was able to experience the school car. And that I was part of that. I was part of those people's lives. I'm happy for that.
5: La nostalgie du train. La nostalgie du sifflement de ces bêtes puissantes qui viennent.
6: The nostalgia of the train. The nostalgia of the whistle of those powerful beasts.

I'm very happy to be have been part of it. I feel very honored that I was around at that time.

0: things, it brings you back. It's been such a long time ago that it was a good start for my life. I have good memories. I have good memories. When I see it, a picture of it, or I just feel home, just a homey feeling, like, oh yeah, that's home. That's my life. That's where I started.
1: Goodbye. Get your skis and don't waste too much time.
2: Goodbye, girls.
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2: 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Don't be late.

You were listening to a documentary about Canada's school trains, produced by Aliza Siegel. Special thanks to Bonnie Sitter. Thanks also to Palmero Campagna, Zoel Deschatelet, Fred Teolis, and Dale Wilson, to Benjamin Singleton and the University of South Carolina's Moving Image Research Collection, to the late Carl Schussler, and to Kate Zeman and Bob Rempel of CBC Library and Archives. Lisa Ayuso is the web producer of Ideas. Technical production, Danielle Duval. The senior producer is Nicola Lukšić. The executive producer of Ideas is Greg Kelly, and I'm Nala Ayed.

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1: Things at the precinct haven't been the same.
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1: But now, the most unlikely pair is back on the case.
3: Hey, Max, you miss me?
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3: Yeah, I guess it is.

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1: Sammy Lautry was a fan favorite on the sixth season of Canada's Drag Race. Since then, they've accumulated millions of fans online. They'll be here to tell you about growing up Acadian in eastern Canada and the one thing the alt-right and drag queens have in common.
2: From CBC News, the world is sour. I'm Neil Kumar. President Donald Trump aired a string of grievances against Canada today, including Ottawa's retaliatory tariffs. Trump's comments come the same day as his trade representative was answering questions about those tariffs from fellow Republicans. Katie Nicholson has more.
3: Dozens of more right-leaning representatives cloistered together at a Republican study committee meeting to meet with U.S. Trade Representative Jamieson Greer, as they face questions from voters about the impacts of what polling suggests is an increasingly unpopular trade war, like Tennessee Representative Tim Burchett.
4: Of course they're not popular. I'm concerned as well.
3: As Greer was whisked into the room by an entourage, he answered no questions. An hour later, however, some representatives did.
5: He said Canada needs to accept yes.
3: Like Ralph Norman from South Carolina.
5: Yeah, people are expressing their concerns. It all goes into affordability.
3: But with no formal talks scheduled, questions about this trade war and affordability are likely to dog Republicans all the way through the midterms. Katie Nicholson, CBC News, Washington.
2: The U.S. and Venezuela have signed a deal giving Washington control over a massive portion of the country's oil wealth for 100 years. President Trump and Venezuelan interim president Delcy Rodriguez are touting the deal as a major win for both countries. But as Evan Dyer reports, not everyone agrees.
6: Everybody was so

0: happy of getting Maduro out.
1: Rebecca Sarfati of Toronto was one of millions of Venezuelans who welcomed U.S. intervention, believing it meant the restoration of democracy.
0: And that's not happening in any way. None of the commitments that were made were fulfilled.
1: Now comes this oil deal.
2: This is highly irregular.
1: Jorge Robles is one of many Venezuelans who left that country's oil industry to work in Alberta's oil patch. He says he understands that Venezuela needs foreign help to reactivate its oil industry and that help comes at a price. But Robles says the deal that's emerged puts the United States in a conflict of interest, negotiating access to Venezuela's resources with its own American oil companies.
2: No foreign government or state should be negotiating on behalf of another country.
1: A prominent Chavista congresswoman denounced the deal and swore to repudiate it as soon as possible. Evan Dyer, CBC News, Ottawa.
3: Ottawa's extending the federal gas tax holiday. It was originally supposed to end on Labor Day, but Finance Minister François-Philippe Champagne has laid out the new timeline.
4: The temporary suspension of the federal fuel excise tax will remain in place until January 31st, 2027. From February 1st through March 31st, 2027, the tax will return to half its regular rate before resuming fully on April 1st.
3: The Carney government temporarily suspended the federal gas tax last April when the war in Iran sent fuel prices soaring. It covers gasoline as well as diesel and aviation fuel. The Bank of Canada says it is leaving its benchmark interest rate at 2.25%. That is where it has been holding since late last year, as the economy has been coping with U.S. tariff uncertainty, including higher global energy prices due to the U.S.-Israeli war on Iran. Governor Tiff Macklem says the effects from that conflict factored into the bank's decision. He says the longer that oil shipments through the Strait of Hormuz are choked off, the bigger the risk that it starts to spill over to the prices of other Canadian goods and services. Meanwhile, Iran has struck U.S. military sites across the Middle East. Iran's national broadcaster has released video showing several drones being launched overnight. The country's army says it has attacked U.S. military bases in Bahrain, Jordan, Kuwait, and Iraq's Erbil. Iran's army says that those attacks will intensify if Washington continues its strikes on Iran. And that is The World This Hour. For CBC News, I'm Neil Kumar.

0: Now the Environment Canada weather forecast for southwestern Ontario. Showers and thunderstorms expected across our listening area tonight, followed by cloudy skies and a risk of a thunderstorm overnight, the low 20. Cloudy skies tomorrow with a moderate chance of showers in the late afternoon with a risk of a thunderstorm, the high 27, feeling like 35. Those same conditions continue into tomorrow evening, the overnight low 18. On Friday, cloudy with possible showers, the high 25, and sun and cloud on Saturday with a high of 24.
1: I'm Garby Bailey, sitting in for Tom Power. Welcome to Q. Today, a story of drag queens and the alt-right. But it's not the story you'd expect. Samy Lantry has been a standout on Canada's Drag Race for multiple seasons. Her brand of glamour with edge and an Acadian-born comedy has made her an audience favorite. Her superpower is seeing the world through a unique lens, including the connections she sees between the far right and the life of a drag queen. Samy's here to tell all. Plus, there is no doubt that the pandemic was hard on musicians, but for the Philadelphia-based band Snack Time, it ignited their artistic revolution. You're going to hear their story today on Q. Good drag show, and who doesn't? And you live in a big city, Toronto, Montreal, Vancouver, there's almost certainly a show going on any night of the week, or even a drag brunch on the weekend. But if you live in a smaller town in Canada, you might be out of luck, which is exactly what Samy Lantry realized years ago in Moncton, New Brunswick. So she just made it happen. She and a few friends created a drag scene, essentially from thin air. And not only did they bring drag to their town,

0: they made it their own, Acadian drag, and it was a huge hit. Samy Lantry is one of Canada's biggest stars on the drag scene. She was a fan favorite on Canada's Drag Race Season 6, and then she was a finalist on Canada's Drag Race All-Stars airing on Crave. Her hilarious TikTok and Instagram videos have millions of views, and she's made new fans all over the world. And in the process, she's sharing her love for her Acadian identity every step of the way. Although Samy did not win Drag Race All-Stars, she's won over thousands of hearts and has announced a national tour in the process. She made a visit to our studio right before the Drag Race All-Stars finale. And let me just set the scene. She came in fabulous platform heels, a mini dress in hot pink leopard print, a big blonde bouffant, and as always, a very bold lip liner. Here's our conversation.
1: Yes.
0: Hello.
1: Hello. Bonjour.
0: Bonjour. Well, welcome to Q.
1: Thank you. I'm so excited to be here.
0: I'm excited for you to be here because we have never had this much fabulous in the studio before.
1: Oh.
0: I mean, you look wonderful.
1: Just shutting it down.
0: Yeah. I mean,
1: showing them how
0: really.
1: It's done. Hello.
0: Okay. On a daily basis, like when you decide, what do I need to wear for this occasion? How does it work?
1: You know what? There's different things that go into it.
0: Okay.
1: Because sometimes it depends on what I have available to me. Like,
0: okay.
1: For example, right now, I am living outside of two suitcases for the past 2 weeks.
0: Okay.
1: I'm really happy you're standing over there because it does stink a little bit over here. This dress, you know, needs a little love. So sometimes it's just what I have with me.
0: Mm-hmm.
1: But when I get to be in Montreal and I have my whole studio, mm-hmm. I get to really play dress up, which is honestly my favorite part. Yeah. It's like, you know, kind of choosing the looks. Yeah. I have different mood boards sometimes. It's fun.
0: I think if you had the full arsenal, it would be dangerous in here. So I'm glad that you're like, it's very good. You describe a lot of your drag look as trash chic.
1: Chic.
0: Which is almost like a pushback against some of the super polished mm-hmm. mainstream drag.
1: Mm-hmm.
0: Could you speak a little bit about that style and where that inspiration came from?
1: You know what? So that came from when people were telling me that I had such a trashy aesthetic. You know, people are always telling me that, oh, Sam, you're such a trashy girl. And I was like, I don't feel trashy. I feel kind of glam. Like, I feel kind of good. So it was something that people would impose on me.
0: Mm.
1: And, you know, this aesthetic that I have is not something that I ever sat down and, like, conceptualized. It's mm-hmm. very instinctual. It just came out by instinct.
0: Mm-hmm.
1: And so I just kind of went with it. And then when people kept telling me that I'm trashy, I was like, I don't really identify with that.
0: Sure.
1: So that's when I came up with trash chic. And then when I came up with it, I'm like, wait, I'm really onto something. To me, like, the trash chic philosophy is like it's a way of life. Mm-hmm. It's a lifestyle. It's a mood, because the thought behind it for me is, you know, the trash part is, you know what? Be messy, be who you are, kind of like, don't give a F, like, do what you want, you know, be loud, have fun with it. But the chic part to me is like, be the best version of yourself in that.
0: Yeah.
1: That's kind of what I want to give out.
0: And it's been working.
1: It's been working pretty good so far.
0: It's been pretty successful.
1: Yes.
0: As I mentioned earlier, you are the first drag queen coming out of New Brunswick on Canada's Drag Race on top of it. I know you're from Dieppe.
1: Mm-hmm.
0: But let's just talk about the Moncton scene that you have been able to be the godmother of. Mm. What was the scene like in Moncton when you were just starting out?
1: Mm-hmm. When I was just starting out, at that specific point, there was no drag scene.
0: Okay.
1: And there had been some in the past. You know, I was where we're at right now, we're like 2018, mm-hmm. I think. And at that point, I was working as a bartender. At that point, it was the Pink Flamingos, mm-hmm. the only gay bar in town. Pink Flamingos used to be the Triangles, and that existed since the 80s, I think.
0: Mm-hmm.
1: So as a bartender, you know, you collect a lot of stories. So I did hear a lot of stories about drag pageants and drag queens that had come through Moncton, that had made shows, that they were there.
0: Mm-hmm.
1: But I think, I don't know, they fizzled out. When I started, there was no kind of passing of the torch. There was no, like, kind of generational taking under the wing. That's very common in the drag world. You know, we hear about drag houses and drag mothers and all that, you know.

0: tell us how we have to do it a certain way. Because in big cities, when you start out, if you want to get a gig, it's very hard because there's a lot of competition and there's a lot of people have been doing it for a long time. So they'll take you under their wing and they'll show you how you're supposed to do it so that, you know, you can kind of start climbing your way through the gig system and all that. Mm-hmm. Me was just like, okay, well, I'm working at the gay bar. There's nothing on Thursday night. So I was like, hey, Joel, we're taking the Thursdays, by the way. And our first time in drag, we were already on stage doing our own shows.
1: Wow.
0: And it was very well received in Moncton. It was really, it was a very special time, actually. I feel like Moncton really resonated with it. It's a city that's a little rougher on the edges, you know?
1: Sure.
0: It's a little rough, but
1: yeah.
0: I say that with love because that's what I love. You know, it's a little gritty. And so I feel like if we would have started out trying to be these ultra glam things, maybe we wouldn't have the reception that we got. What pushed us to do it was because one, there was no drag scene. Mm-hmm. And two, whenever there was drag shows, it was drag artists from the outside that would come in and do shows.
1: Right.
0: And it was always in English.
1: Mm-hmm.
0: Moncton's bilingual. It's the center of L'Acadie. So we were like, oh, it was me and my friends who became me, Samir Andri, Rose Beef, and Chiquita Mayor.
1: Mm-hmm.
0: And we were like, oh, well, like, you know, what would a Cajun dry look like? Like, what would that be? So it's kind of that question that pushed us to do it.
1: Yes.
0: And then so when we started, like, it was a very special moment. I think, like, the Acadian community really resonated with it. And we even, during the summer, we would actually go on these, like, little tours. And we would tour around these, like, really small New Brunswick towns, the Acadian towns in New Brunswick, that had, and most of them, it was the first time that there was a drag show ever in that town.
1: Yeah.
0: And it was so fun. Some of my favorite drag memories are from that time because it felt like, out of all the times that I've done drag, I feel like those were the times where I can genuinely saw a tangible difference being made or a tangible reaction to what we are doing that's doing good.
1: Right. And leaning into that Acadian-ness has been, it sounds like it was intentional to begin with.
0: Yeah.
1: But it's something that you held on to, that you've held on to and has brought you, I mean, this level of success.
0: Mm-hmm.
1: How meaningful is that to you, and how important is it to that spice that is you?
0: It's kind of everything to me, you know? Mm. I feel like I've kind of boiled it down to like two reasons. One of them is like looking towards my culture. It's a very rural culture, you know? We're not a lot of people, and we exist mostly in rurality. Mm. And it's also a culture that's, you know, very heteronormative.
1: Of course.
0: And it's a culture that looks back. It's very much about looking at our past, all about, you know, it's always looking back.
1: Yeah.
0: And I really, really wanted to offer to my culture, because I love it so much, something that is very modern, something that is very queer, to give those points of references to my culture.
1: Mm.
0: And then also looking outside to the outside world, I feel like it's very important for me to always incorporate it and talk about it, because the more that my audience grows, the more it's become international. As soon as I walk around and I say I'm French Canadian, we assume automatically that I'm from Quebec. It's, you know, it's like a kind of a given. So to me, it's very important to always talk about L'Acadie, to bring it to the forefront, because it's not something that's automatically given. Maybe in a world where everyone knows what L'Acadie is,
1: sure,
0: maybe I wouldn't talk about it that much.
1: Yeah.
0: But because people don't know about it, I really love talking about it, because I feel like I get to share something that people don't know about, mm-hmm. and that they can better understand where I'm coming from and what I'm doing.
1: You've said that your season of Canada's Drag Race, that your Acadian-ness and queerness become entangled.
0: Mm.
1: Explain that to me. How so?
0: I think growing up, like we were talking about earlier, you know, like it's a culture that's very heteronormative, more looking back to the past and all that. So I think growing up, it kind of felt like the two don't mix well together, Acadian-ness and queerness.
1: Yeah.
0: Because growing up, you know, even Drag Race is a show that's been existing for a long time. Now they're on their 18th season. So it's something that I was watching when I was in high school, when I was a teenager.
1: Mm-hmm.
0: And so it felt like when I was watching Drag Race, and kind of as someone who's from New Brunswick, that was my only access to what felt like queer culture.

0: culture, you know, those types of TV shows and movies and all that. So it's all in English. So it kind of feels like that doesn't exist where I'm from. It kind of doesn't exist where if I talk to my grandpa about RuPaul's Drag Race, like he has no idea what's going on, you
1: right,
0: know? Like,
1: right.
0: So it kind of felt like two things, two distinct parts of me. And then when I started drag and when we came with that question, like, what is Acadian drag? What could it be? That's when we were like, oh, let's just try to mix it together. Let's just see what happens.
1: Yeah. It must have felt like a bit of a relief to be able to just put all these parts of yourself into just one character in one project.
0: It's 100%.
1: Just, yeah.
0: Yeah. It's a relief.
1: I'm Garvey Bailey. You're listening to Q. You're in the middle of my conversation with drag artist Samy Lantry. She was a finalist on Canada's Drag Race All-Stars, but we've been talking about how she got there, starting with the early days, pioneering a brand new Acadian drag scene in Moncton, New Brunswick. And one of the ways Samy got her fans was through these hilarious and kind of absurdist social media videos, all in Acadian French, or Chiac. And in the one you're about to hear, I've got to set the scene. She's all glammed up, of course, this time in a sparkling, campy jacket covered in American flags. Have a listen.
2: T'es woke, toi? Toi, t'es woke left. Spot les trans, puis les pronoms, toi. Mais tu as mes pronoms? Mes pronoms? Quebec. Français. Barbecue. Go Habs, go.
1: Go Habs, go.
0: No, I'm crazy for that. Oh my.
1: You're not too crazy for that.
0: I used to be crazy.
1: Tell me about what we just watched.
0: Oh my God. You know what? I miss doing those types of videos. I would do a lot. That was what I was doing for like 4 years before I went on Drag Race. Okay. I feel like since Drag Race, I've been very busy with like bookings. So I don't invest in doing my time into doing these types of videos. I miss doing them. I'll get back to it. But yeah. So what that was, I miss that era of my drag because really what it was, I wasn't, my drag for like 4 years was not focused on live performance. I would do shows here and there, but like really what I would, my focus was social media, putting myself on and doing these like crazy clips. And it was just, I would get in drag with my bestie, Chiquita Mayor, and it was just filmed. That was the whole point, you know? And it was so fun. So, okay, so that video, one of my favorites, by the way, one of my personal favorites. I am low-key fascinated by the, like, alt-right. And it's just fascinating. Like, of course, like, you know, like, it's oppressive and all that and all these things. But I'm obsessed with it because, you know what? I feel there's commonality because to be a drag queen, you have to be delusional. And low-key, to be alt-right, you kind of have to be delusional.
1: I am loving the connections here.
0: Like, I can spend some time, it's like a, I guess you could say guilty pleasure, like I can spend some time like going through those like conspiracy videos and all that. And the connections that they make of the pronouns and the, I'm like, you know what? Like, objectively it's bad, but low-key work. Like,
1: yes. Yes.
0: And it's very nourishing to comedy and all that. Like, it's fun.
1: Why do you think that fans are connecting with you personally in such a deep way? Like, videos like that getting many, many, and then winning all those, you know, winning challenges and people just flocking to you. What do you think that is?
0: I think there's different things, specifically something like that, you know, a kind of like when I used to do these like alt-right type of character videos. I think one of the things that people can attach themselves with is that, you know, it's times are tough right now. And it does, we're at a point where it does feel like there's a lot of separation, very divided, a lot of pointing of the finger. And I think maybe what resonated with that video is I do genuinely mean when I say that I do find there's commonality between the two of us. And I, for one, am tired of this like extreme separation. And I think I would love to like for us to make

0: fun of each other in a lighthearted way. Like, that is lighthearted. To me, it's lighthearted. Mm. I think, I don't know, I feel like a lot of things are so serious today. Very, very serious, especially when it comes to politics, especially when it comes to identity politics and all this stuff. So I think doing something that's kind of political coded, but so unserious, I think maybe that's what resonated with people.
1: Yeah.
0: I think another thing in the grand scheme of, you know, doing Drag Race and all these other videos, it's something that I ask myself a lot. Like, sometimes I'm like, why are people caring that much? Like, I don't know. Like, and sometimes I ask myself, I don't know why, me of all people really gravitated towards. I don't know sometimes, but I do know that I care very, very, very deeply about what I do, about my point of view, and maybe that's coming across. I know that I'm someone who doesn't take things very seriously.
1: Like, sure.
0: I just love to have a good time. I'd rather laugh than cry, I guess.
1: Yeah, yeah.
0: So, and that's a very Acadian thing. Like, we laugh a lot. It's very, very, very unserious people, I swear to God. So I think maybe that is resonating with people.
1: Mm-hmm.
0: I also don't do what I do with an intention to change someone's life or inspire them. And then it sounds kind of shady, but it's really what I do, just because it makes me laugh.
1: Yeah.
0: What do I want to put out? What do I like? What's making me laugh? I'll just put it out.
1: Yeah.
0: Because that's when I know I'm like doing really fun stuff.
1: Yeah. And that's, and I think that that's, I think you just nailed it. Like, because that is just genuine.
0: Yeah.
1: That's just you doing you for you.
0: Yeah.
1: Which...
0: And the thing I hear the most, you know, like when people tell me, it's like, oh my God, you're so genuine. Like, you're so yourself. Mm-hmm. And sometimes I'm like, what does that mean? Like,
1: I think it's a good thing.
0: Yeah.
1: Take it as a good thing. I'm really interested in the fact that back home in New Brunswick, you helped build a drag community, House of Minaj.
0: Oh my God. Throwback.
1: Which is so great. How has it been feeling to you to see that something that you have built is now, it has some traction. It's growing. It exists.
0: Yeah, it exists. It's very strong as well. You know, I was actually just in, I was doing shows in Moncton and Shediac, like, I think like 4 days ago. Like, I was just very recently there. And it's booming. You know, there's like, there's so many new performers. Some of the performers that started at the same time as me are still there. They have their spot.
1: Mm.
0: And, I know it's tough though. It's different because in New Brunswick or in, you know, in smaller regions, that's, you know, as soon as you're not in a big city where there's like, you know, in Montreal and in Toronto here, there's, you know, dedicated drag bars. Like, there's gay bars and there's even dedicated drag bars where you can go every night and there's drag. You know, we don't have that.
1: Yeah.
0: So I know that it takes a lot more resilience, takes a lot more, débrouillardise. I don't know how to say that in English, like kind of like, get up and do it yourself, I guess.
1: Yep.
0: You know, always hustling to get the next, to figure out where a space where you can perform and do shows and it's a smaller public. So, you know, you do want to work a lot, but you also, you know, same person's not going to come see your show every single day. So I feel like it's tougher over there, back home, but they're booming and they're doing it. And it does feel good to know that when I started, we just like started it, us three, and then it grew exponentially from there. I don't like, I even, you know, on the show, I talk about it, like, you know, I was at the starting point, and I like to say that I was at the starting point of it, but I don't like to claim that I kind of grew it myself.
1: Right.
0: Because genuinely, like, again, like when I started it, I wasn't there to start a movement. I was just there to like, I was like, I want to look good. Ooh, I want to have fun. I want to, let's go out. Let's go and drag. Let's get drunk and like have fun. That was genuinely my only intention.
1: Yeah.
0: And then, you know, some people joined in. But what was fun actually, okay, again, when we started, we know this whole, okay, what's drag? What's Acadian drag? And when we started putting that to the forefront, it actually, there was like something that happened. There was a ripple in the drag world in the Maritimes because there were other performers that had already been performing for years from different cities, from Fredericton, St. John, Halifax, et cetera, who were like, oh, like, I'm Acadian. Hello, comme je parle français. You know, I'm Acadian. And I've been just doing these shows in English. And I can I, let's do a show together. It's like, they immediately gravitated to what we were doing because it's like, you know, it's like the pride of the culture, of course. So that was

0: special, like, again, like, just to do something. And then seeing a genuine, tangible reaction from people, it was very special.
1: Yeah. What you're doing is pretty special.
0: Thank you.
1: And I so appreciate you coming in dressed beautifully, but also just to chat. It has been a real pleasure. Thank you.
0: This has literally been a dream of mine. Like, I've been listening to Q since I was a teenager, driving in my car. So, like, this is a big moment for me. Thank you.
1: Thank you for being here. That was my guest, Samy Lanfrey. You can see her on Canada's Drag Race All-Stars right now on Crave.

I'm Garby Bailey, and for Tom Power, you're listening to Q. Now, what started as a way to brighten spirits and have fun during the pandemic quickly turned into something much, much bigger. The Philadelphia band Snack Time went from playing free shows in a city park to playing some of the most coveted music festivals out there. Think Lollapalooza, the Newport Folk Festival, South by Southwest, the Winnipeg Folk Festival.

0: I just call them seven pieces of funk, but they're actually Snack Time, a seven-piece band. Okay, so this band is really hitting their stride all before their debut album has even come out. They've performed with Lauryn Hill. They've performed for a 76ers halftime show. They even played at comedian Eric Andre's 40th birthday party. And somehow, they've done it all without being on a major label or having a song go viral online. So, excuse the pun, but maybe they've got a secret ingredient making Snack Time so special. Regardless, it's an exciting time for the band. Just recently, Q guest host Talia Schlanger caught up with Sam Gillerstein and Nico Bryant from Snack Time to talk about their new album and why the Philly park called Rittenhouse Square was central to their story. Here's their conversation.
1: Sam and Nico, welcome to Q.
2: Hi, Talia. How are you?
1: I'm well. Happy to have you guys here. I wish people could have seen Nico dancing while we were playing that song with so much joyfulness. You look like you're just having a great time.
3: Always, you know, life is beautiful and music is one of the great parts about it, you know?
1: Amen. Okay, Sam, I'm going to start with you. I know you guys started out during the pandemic playing out in Rittenhouse Square. At that time, what did your life look like?
2: Yeah, so as everyone knows, at that time, it was not the most fun time, I think, for anyone. And I was teaching remotely through Zoom, just like this. There were some outdoor dining restrictions that opened up. And basically, it was just like, we missed playing with people. We had made so many online, like, everyone record your parts and record a video. And, like, that was cute for the first couple months. But, like, I think we all missed the connection of playing with people, but also playing for people. So we were able to find a way to do it safely. And August 2020 rolls around and it just kind of like completely changed our lives and really allowed us to, like, you know, start this thing and what it became. So it was a time that was confusing and isolating and lonely and sad that turned into one of the, you know, most important times of our life.

0: We don't always ask about band names here, but this one I think has an interesting story that is related to what you've just said about finding community and coming together. So tell me where Snack Time comes from.
1: Yeah, so the short answer really is that we believe it's the intersection of music, food, and community. And we think that in the same way that when you gather people around a table, it's the same thing as gathering people on a dance floor and giving them 45 minutes or an hour of just, you know, a little bit of catharsis. And yeah, you know, we love to eat. We love to go where we go. We love to work with different chefs. We love to do different things. But it's also just the idea that, like, we like gathering people in the same way that there's nothing better than gathering around a table with your friends. So that's kind of where it came by.
0: And Philly's an amazing food city, too.
1: So. Yes, it is. One of the best.
0: Mm-hmm. Okay, Nico, you recently joined the band. What was your relationship to Snack Time before you became one of them?
2: Well, my relationship to the band was a fan. You know, there would be times I would be, you know, walking by Rittenhouse Square. I went to college at University of the Arts. And so just being there, I got immersed in the Philly music scene and just walking around hearing Snack Time play and getting cool with some of the members because we were all in the scene together. So I went from seeing them at Rittenhouse to seeing them at their album release show at Brooklyn Bowl in July of 2022, which was one of the greatest days of my life. You know, that was an amazing show. Also, I had found a Parliament record I was looking for that day. So, like, it was perfect, you know.
0: Great music day.
2: Yeah, great music day. And through the years, I've just been keeping up with the releases and, you know, different things. And last year, Sam gave me a call and was like, hey, we see what you've been doing around the city, because I was a solo artist before. And he was like, we have an opportunity for you.

0: you to audition. I said, audition for what? He said, for Snack Time. I said, where do I need to be and when? Because I'm in, you know, and it's been a complete roller coaster of awesome times and emotions and things. And I've learned so much in this past year just being with these cats, and I wouldn't trade this experience for anything.
1: Wait, what'd you sing for your audition?
0: I just sang a few of the songs.
2: Happy birthday.
0: The original and the Stevie Wonder version. Yeah. I was given a few Snack Time songs. I remember Sunshine. What else did I sing? Sunshine. Smoking, drinking.
2: I don't give a damn, maybe.
0: I don't give a damn was, oh yes, that was on there. And an early version of Don't Sweat the Small Stuff. I remember that one distinctly, actually, because by the time I got to the second verse, I had like blanked on the first line of it. And they were like, oh, no, we're running it back. So we ran it back and I got it. And they were like, all right, cool, you good.
1: Sam, what did you think of Nico's audition? What do you remember thinking when he walked in the room?
2: I mean, I think what was so special about Nico is that there was this fearlessness, which I think is so inherent with the band, is that like, he was not afraid to just come in and be like, no, this is my stuff. Like, I'm going to sing this the way that I sing it, with his joy and this, like I said, this lack of like inhibition and fear. And he just came in and took it. And it was like, wow, like, this is, you know, this is how Nico sings this song. And it really changed it. And has really since then completely changed the way that we write music together, that we perform songs together. And Nico's artistry and talent has risen this band to a level that I don't think we knew we could even get to.
0: Mm. Oh man, don't make me cry.
1: That's sweet though. That's the kind of confidence you have to come in with if you're going to join something that's already established, right? Like, you can't be making apologies or trying to fit your way in, just coming in big. I think that's the only way to do it, huh?
0: Absolutely. You know,
2: Cannonball.
0: Cannonball. That's how you got to just dive right in. You know, I think of the Temptations when they got Dennis Edwards, or Johnny Gill when he joined New Edition. You know, there was no moment of like, you know, kind of tiptoeing. You have to go all in from the jump, you know. So that's something that I had to do. And I'm grateful that the guys were supportive of me in my little flubs here and there in the early shows. And they were like, you know what? You got it, man. You got it.
1: You do. So lots of people tried stuff out during COVID that was like fun, and then they gave it up when the pandemic ended and we all went back to our normal lives. What was it about Snack Time, Sam, that made you want to keep doing it after life returned to somewhat normal?
2: Well, I just got really sick of making sourdough.
1: Fair.
2: No, I'm just kidding. What it was is that it just felt right. You know, it was never something where we were like, oh, we're going to turn this from, this band's going to play in the park and then do this. It's like everything just kept happening. And we never really had a second to stop and be like, what's happening? We just kept following our nose, and it led us to these heights and these things that were like, how is this even happening? Like, even looking back to the summer, like doing Lollapalooza and Newport Folk Fest and Winnipeg Folk Fest, and just going to all these places where we're like, how did this even happen? Like, because there was never a plan. I mean, we didn't have a manager or any sort of representation or any booking agent until I think 3 years in. So it just kind of was like, let's just keep following our nose and let's see what feels right. And so there was never an option to say no, because we were like, this is just too amazing. We got

0: What is it that you credit with that success? Like, you haven't had the backing of a label. You haven't had support. You've been doing it on your own. Nico, do you have a theory as to what it is that has made you guys pop off like this?
1: Absolutely. It's the people. You know, it's the people who love good music, who love dancing and coming together and whatnot. The foundation is the city of Philadelphia, you know, with everybody who came out to see Snack Time and Rittenhouse and their support throughout the years. You know, the local radio stations and chefs and word of mouth and such. And then, you know, different opportunities like Portugal the Man, who had the band come out and everything.

0: thing, and different artists who really just saw what Snack Time was doing and believed in it. So it's all about the people, you know. It's all about, like Sam said, it's community and coming together. You know, we would be nothing without the people, and so that's what propels us forward. That's what inspires us to keep doing what we do. And yeah.
1: There is, I lived in Philly for a few years, as we talked about, and there is something very special about the way that people rally around music there. Like when they get behind something, they really get behind it and they go out and see things in that city in a way that is kind of becoming more and more rare, I think.
2: Yeah, I mean, across it's like you've never seen anything till you've seen a bunch of drunk mummers screaming on the street like Mariah Carey songs. You're like, what does this song have anything? But they're crying because they love music so much. And I just feel like Philadelphia has like a bit of New Orleans, a bit of Baltimore, a bit of New York. It's got this like real, like kind of like, in a way, I feel like sort of like a younger brother energy, but this pride in what it gives to the world. And I think that a lot of people don't really know what comes from Philly, because a lot of the times, like when something gets good, it's kind of put into New York or put into LA and it just becomes that. But I think that when something is so proudly Philadelphia, like we are, Philadelphia really appreciates that. And that's why I always say, regardless of what happens, whatever heights we reach, we'll always be a proud Philadelphia band.
1: Nico is nodding along very enthusiastically. Yes.
2: That's my man's. That's why.
0: Yes, sir.
1: Okay, so you've done some pretty unbelievable things in the past year, and I'm going to ask you the impossible question for the biggest pinch me moment of all of the things that have happened so far. Nico, I'm going to start with you.
0: The biggest pinch me moment for me personally was Newport Folk Fest. That entire weekend, I will be telling that story and everything about it until I go to the grave. Like, from the main stage performance to seeing the horn sit in with Miss Lauryn Hill and Truesdale and all of the other artists, Devin Gilfillian, and not just the main stage performance, but also the after party. Oh, we had that tent rocking. Almost blew the whole thing off. You know, it's nothing like that energy, you know. And a close runner up, I will have to say, is Lollapalooza. You know, to be able to say, we played Lollapalooza and we did like three different sets. That's like mind-boggling and such a blessing. So, you know, it's so unreal what we've been able to accomplish in a year, but also just this past summer. It's just amazing.
1: Yeah, big, big, big summer. Sam, how about you? What's a big pinch me moment?
2: Yeah, I think not to just double what Nico said, but this summer was so huge. And I think to any of the listeners who may not know about like what Newport Folk Fest is, what they've been able to create there is just so insanely amazing. Like, you can be a fan there standing next to someone like Joan Baez. You could be like, it's just such a close-knit group of music supporters, and it's so not pretentious. It's so not like big. It's just like one of the most amazing things I think you can go to. So I would say if anyone has the opportunity to go to Newport Folk Fest to do it, it's so
0: Do
2: amazing. In terms of pinch me moments, I mean, like, you know, there's obviously like showing up to a thing like Lollapalooza and being like, there's a huge amount of people here, and we, you know, like I said, we don't have anything viral. We don't have any like huge smash radio thing yet, but like just by sheer force of will and believing in ourselves and talking to every single person and following up with every single person, that it creates a group of people that want to just come and say what's up and see what you have going on. But I will say it was really funny to have John C. Reilly's manager come up to me and say, John C. Reilly wants to play Barry White with Snack Time. And I'm like, what? And so we did get John C. Reilly in at the after party, and he did some prints with us, and it was pretty cool. Yeah,
0: it was insane.
2: he has an amazing musical. He has an amazing music project as well called Mr. Romantic, I believe. So check that out. But John is an amazing performer, as he is an actor.
1: We need you
0: It
1: guys to
0: was
1: go on
0: so
1: tour.
0: crazy.
1: We need you to go on tour
2: Yeah,
1: together.
2: I know.
0: Please.
2: We'll go out with Eric, and we'll do John. It'll be a big comedian and music super jam.
0: Yes.
1: Oh my goodness. Did you get to talk to Miss Lauryn Hill?
0: She waved at me.
1: Okay. We'll take
2: No, I did not.

0: we're really good friends with a lot of people in the band. That's how the connection happened. We have a lot of friends that are currently playing in Miss Hill's band, and so we got to see a bunch of old friends that we hadn't seen in a long time, and they work super hard in that camp. So they're really sparing no amount of sweat in the amount of work they are making to make that show so good. So shout out to that camp.
1: Nice. This is a really exciting moment for Snack Time because you have really been able to hone in on what you want to sound like for this record. And I read that you were thinking of things like, what do we sound like? What do we want to talk about? Who do we want to be? So just in a nutshell, what kind of answers have you come up with?
0: So I think the biggest thing about this new chapter in Snack Time is like where the first recording we did was this live EP where it was basically just music that we were inventing in the street. And that's why we called it Sounds from the Street. And that music was such a beautiful thing for us in that time. But it didn't really, outside of being fun music for dancing, it didn't really emotionally evoke anything. I would say that the songs weren't necessarily songs. They were more so just like dance vehicles. And then the next group of songs was This Is Dance Music, where I think it was our first sort of foray into songcraft. And, you know, we're really proud of what we were able to do. And working with a producer like Will Yip on that really helped us sort of like start to be like, okay, like how can we make these songs great? And I think that over the past couple of years, since we've been working on this debut record, we've been like you said, like, what do we want to say? Or like, as much as we can be like goofy, fun time party boys, we really want to show people like the inner machinations of what we're thinking of, like how it feels to be on the road and not necessarily always feeling like you are doing the right thing, or being in a relationship and not knowing when to stop talking and you're basically ruining it as you are trying to save it. So we're just trying to show more people the emotional side of what we do. And I think that we've also found a way to distill seven people's musical taste into now something that we think is very, not just palatable, but something that we think really represents all of us and doesn't confuse anybody, but also like, it's just sick. Like, we're so proud of it. And I was going to say, back to the jaw dropping moment, getting to listen to the master of our new single, I didn't really ever expect us to be able to sound like that. And like getting to hear it, it's like sometimes hard to believe that it's us. So
1: we're about to hear that single. We're going to listen to Can't Imagine Why You'd Stay. And before we hear it, Nico, what's the idea behind this song?
2: So the idea behind this song is just, you know, you're in a relationship and sometimes pride can get in the way and ego can get in the way when you're just trying to communicate. And sometimes you have arguments and moments where you kind of just want to be right. But at the heart of it, you're like, no, I just want you to understand and hear me and feel what I'm saying. And it's just this struggle, and it's constant struggle to the point of, why are we still here? I know we still love each other, but we haven't been talking to each other or treating each other like we do. So it's just wondering, you know, what you still doing here?
1: All right. Well, we can't wait to hear the song now. Would you guys introduce it for us?
0: Hey guys, this is Sam and Nico from the band Snack Time.
2: And this is our newest single, Can't Imagine Why You Stay, live right here on Q.

the brand new single, Can't Imagine Why You'd Stay, from the Philly band Snack Time. Before that, Talia Schlanger's conversation with Sam Gillerstein and Nico Bryant. They're two of seven members of Snack Time.

0: And it is time now for one of our favorite segments that we do on this show. It's called Added to the Queue. This is where you, the listener, send us a musician in your local community you think deserves more recognition, someone you want everyone to know about. And here to read a new letter and play you a song is our director. Hey, Glory.
1: Hi, Garvia.
0: All right. Give it to me. We're okay. Adding it to the queue. Let's go.
1: Okay. So yes, we do have a letter. This one comes from a very proud father, from John Sutton, who sent in a letter about his son, Brendan Sutton. Here's what John said. Good afternoon. I heard on the show yesterday that listeners can submit artists for consideration and wanted to recommend my son, Brendan Sutton. He is a singer-songwriter from London, Ontario, who often performs in London and the surrounding area, playing covers and originals. He has an EP out on most streaming services recorded at Prevail Studios called Imposter. So Imposter is the EP. He is a former MMA fighter.
0: What?
1: I know. Who realized that it was better making money with his songs than his fists. I hope you check him out. Love the show. Regards, John.
0: You know what? Parents are so cool in that, like, this is bigging up his son.
1: I know.
0: But it's also a little backhanded.
1: I like, thought the same thing.
0: Just a little bit like, I'm glad you found your way, son.
1: Yeah.
0: I love that.
1: I thought the same thing. I was like, I feel like John's very happy, maybe, that Brendan's no longer an MMA fighter, and that's maybe fair. Okay, yeah, so thank you so much to John for doing this. Like John mentioned, he mentioned that Brendan has a new record called Imposter, and so that's actually where we pulled the song from, and we pulled the title track of that song. So what you're about to hear, which you have not heard before, is Brendan Sutton's Imposter.
0: Love it. Thanks, okay. Glory.
1: Yeah, let's do it.

0: has a nice voice.
1: I know, he's got a gorgeous voice.
0: He's got a gorgeous voice.
1: And I looked him up, he looks very young, like, you know, maybe in his 20s. I'm not sure, I wasn't able to get his age, but he looks very young. Thank you, Brendan, great song.
0: I'm into the seasoned voice. I'm going to check him out. Like, I'm in that area, in the London area.
1: Yes, you are.
0: So if the name pops up, I'm going to see you, Brendan.
1: I hope you see him live or something. That would be so cool.
0: That would be perfect.
1: To tell him how you kind of found him from his dad.
0: That's perfect. That's London, Ontario's Brendan Sutton with a song called Imposter, submitted for the Add It to the Queue segment by his very proud dad, John Sutton. Thank you, John, for writing in. If you have anyone in your community you think deserves more recognition, someone you'd love to hear on the show, please send us an email to q@cbc.ca and be sure to tell us why you love them. Thanks, Glory.
1: Thank you, Garvia.
0: And that is it for Q today. Tomorrow on the show, if you tuned into our Friday episode, you would have heard my conversation with the comedian and actor Will Forte. Now, Will stars in the new movie Coyote vs. Acme. And tomorrow, you're going to hear my conversation with his co-star in that film, Lana Condor. Lana, you might know from the massively popular YA romantic comedy movie To All the Boys I've Loved Before. Lana will tell you a bit about her upbringing and how she went from living a quiet life on a rural island to becoming a big Hollywood actor. I'm Garvia Bailey, sitting in for Tom Power. Catch you next time.

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6: From CBC News, the world is sour. I'm Neil Kumar. The temporary gas tax holiday is going to last a little longer. It was set to expire next week, but Ottawa says Canadians need help in coping with the rising cost of living and volatile fuel prices. Tom Perry has more.
7: It's about making life more affordable.
8: With fuel prices still high, Finance Minister François-Philippe Champagne says now is not the time for Ottawa to bring back its excise tax on gas and diesel.
7: The temporary suspension of the federal fuel exercise will remain in place until January 31st, 2027.
8: Champagne says the tax will gradually be reimposed, first at half its regular rate, before resuming fully on April 1st of next year. Federal Conservatives have been pressing the government on this issue and are claiming victory. Calgary MP Jasraj Halan is the party's national revenue critic.
9: We did get a big win in getting the Liberals to back down on their tax hike, but we're asking them to go further with it.
8: The opposition says the government should drop other levies on fuel and cut costs for Canadians even more. Tom Perry, CBC News, Ottawa.
6: The war between the U.S. and Iran is pulling in Arab neighbors again. This week has seen the biggest exchange of fire between Tehran and Washington since July. Iranian attacks have targeted U.S. allies across the Gulf, including Kuwait, Bahrain, and Jordan. That follows a series of U.S. strikes on Iran, including one that Iranian state media says hit a wedding party. And as Margaret Evans reports, Tehran is now calling it a war crime.
10: The sound of panic and fear in the night. This video taken after a U.S. strike reportedly hit near a wedding party in the southern city of Kohistak, near the Strait of Hormuz. It shows smoke

0: coming from a building and people hauling what looked to be fire hoses towards it through rubble. Iran is calling it a war crime, launching retaliatory strikes against U.S. military bases in the region early Wednesday, according to Iranian military spokesman Ibrahim Zulfikari. The offensive operation against the Americans will continue until they regret their crimes, he said. The U.S. Central Command told CBC News it's looking into the reports, noting that they were made on Iranian state media. The U.S. military never targets civilians, it said. Margaret Evans, CBC News, London.
1: The Bank of Canada says it is not budging on its key lending rate. It is staying at 2.25%, where it has remained since last October. Bank Governor Tiff Macklem outlined some of the factors that led to that decision.
2: Since our last decision in July, the conflict in the Middle East has persisted without a clear path to resolution. Closer to home, the United States has imposed new tariffs on Canadian exports, and the Canadian government has responded with proportionate tariffs or counter tariffs and new supports for hard-hit businesses and workers.
1: Macklem says higher energy costs have not yet had a major impact on the rest of the Canadian economy. Major retailers are looking for ways to get a slice of the booming secondhand clothing market. One way is by hosting the reselling action on their websites. Lululemon has launched a program in Canada so consumers can sell to each other or buy returned clothing that has been refurbished. Business reporter Ina Sadu takes us inside the processing hub in Calgary.
3: The Canadian consumer is very hungry for secondhand items.
4: Lululemon has launched its Like New program in Canada. Customers can sell their own used gear to others through Lululemon, and Lululemon can clean and resell some returns at a reduced price. The athletic wear giant has partnered with Tursus Solutions, which just opened a 25,000 square foot facility in Calgary. The Denver-based company uses its unique liquid CO2 technology to clean return clothing, which is then refurbished and packaged for resale.
3: Everything comes out really like new, as Lululemon calls it.
4: Tursus CEO Peter Whitcomb says more brands are realizing they can sell the same item again. Other brands in Canada, including IKEA, Canada Goose, and Arc'teryx, have similar programs. Ina Sidhu, CBC News, Calgary.
1: And that is the World This Hour.
5: Now the Environment Canada weather forecast for southwestern Ontario. Showers and thunderstorms expected across our listening area tonight, followed by cloudy skies and a risk of a thunderstorm overnight, the low 20. Cloudy skies tomorrow with a moderate chance of showers in the late afternoon with a risk of a thunderstorm, the high 27, feeling like 35. Those same conditions continue into tomorrow evening, the overnight low 18. On Friday, cloudy with possible showers, the high 25, and sun and cloud on Saturday with a high of 24.

Hello, I'm Paul Hunter, and this is the current review on CBC Radio 1. Nalini Nadkarni is a world-renowned tree canopy ecologist and has spent the last four decades in some of the tallest trees in the world. Coming up, she'll talk about her love of the forest and what her recovery from a catastrophic fall taught her about resilience and trees. Then, we'll bring you the third episode of the CBC podcast Dirtbag Climber. But we begin with a conversation with one of the world's preeminent historians, Margaret Macmillan, about the signs of a coming storm. These are unnerving times, sitting here at the beginning of September in 2026. The U.S.-Iran war continues. Ukraine is heading into its fifth winter of a full-scale war with Russia. Under Donald Trump, the United States has taken a hammer to norms and institutions at home and abroad. Margaret Macmillan has long helped us understand how the past explains what's in front of us. She is an emeritus professor of history at the University of Toronto and an emeritus professor of international history at the University of Oxford. Her books include Paris 1919, about the peace negotiations after the First World War, and War, How Conflict Shaped Us. This week, she published an opinion piece in the New York Times titled A New World Order is Coming, We Aren't Ready. Margaret Macmillan joins us now from Washington, D.C. So you write that we've

0: arrived in a new age of disorder. What do you mean by that? Where are we at?
1: Well, I think all the things we took for granted, you know, the world didn't work perfectly. We know that since 1945, but we had a sort of order. We had negotiations between the big powers. They had arms agreements. We had international institutions, which most nations in the world supported and which worked pretty well. And we're now seeing the disruption of that order. We're seeing bad relations increasingly between the great powers, competition between the United States and China, and the institutions from the UN, but a whole host of other institutions, the World Health Organization, the Food and Agriculture Organization, all sorts of international agreements are now up in the air. And I think we're finding it very disturbing because we don't know where we're going. We have an unpredictable United States, which used to back the world order. It's still a great power. And we don't know what it's going to do next. It seems to be alienating dependable allies. And what I find extraordinary is it would alienate Canada of all countries.
0: You know, I was speaking about your piece after reading it with people, and I was making the analogy kind of, you know, when you look in a mirror, you never see yourself age. It's just things happen and you don't really notice. Your piece, you use the analogy of a coming storm, or as the kids might say these days, winter's coming, that it's possible to misread or not notice the signs that a storm is about to hit. How are we misreading or ignoring signs that a new world order is coming?
1: I think we're beginning to read them very much now because we're directly under threat. But I think for a long time, I mean, it was, you know, I mean, I probably said it as well. You know, it's just one administration in the US, for example. It will soon be over. Things will go back to normal. I think we fail to recognize, I again include myself in this, just how lawless Russia was becoming, how prepared Putin was to break all sorts of international agreements, many of which he'd signed himself. And his invasion of Ukraine, which was completely without basis, whatever he may say. And so I think we tend to think, don't worry, it'll go back. We're used to it. And we were used to a very long period, those of us who lived in countries like Canada, a very long period of peace. So I think we just simply assumed this was a temporary blip and we'd go back to it. I think we're not assuming that, certainly in Canada anymore.
0: You talk about dead rats. Explain that.
1: Well, one of the analogies, I sometimes think fiction can give you a good sense of a time. And I was referring to the plague, the Albert Camus novel about the Algerian city of Oran, where everyone's living happily and everything's going along fine. And then people notice there are a few more dead rats in the street. And this seems a bit odd because you don't usually see dead rats in the street. And then they sort of explain it away. Well, you know, the rats may be hungry or the rats may have something. And what it is actually the first signs of the plague. You know, pandemic has hit Iran or is hitting the whole city. But the temptation is to explain the dead rats away at the beginning. And I think we need to look at the warning signs. And I think we in Canada are certainly doing that more and more now.
0: I live and work in Washington, D.C., where you are right now, and I've spoken to a lot of Americans about this situation, you know, specifically in the U.S. with Trump. And there are a lot of, you know, a lot of Canadians unhappy with the Trump administration. A lot of Americans are unhappy as well. You can look at his popularity ratings, for example, as evidence of that. And I've often thought it's as if Americans thought, well, what's the worst that can happen in a sense? It doesn't really matter. We'll get over it. We'll get through it. This kind of feeling of not omnipotence, but that somehow things will be all right in the end. We'll get past it. Is that wrong to think that way broadly in the United States or broadly as these signals have appeared in front of us of potential upheaval?
1: I think so. I mean, it's always foolish to panic too soon and say, you know, like Chicken Little, the sky is falling. Yeah. But I think we do need to really worry. And I think if I were an American, I'd be worrying because the United States has been and still is a great power. But history doesn't teach us lessons, but it does give us examples. And I think there are plenty of examples of great powers that are no longer great powers. You know, for various reasons, they lose their power. And I think, you know, the idea of a fortress America, I'm not sure is really going to work.
0: Why don't people pay more attention to the signals, to the dead rats?
1: I think because we're getting on with our lives. People have so many things to think about. You know, people are getting married, having families, buying houses, worrying about jobs. People are getting older, worrying about their old age, whatever. You know, we have a lot of things to worry about. And I think because we've lived, not a lot of the world hasn't lived through a

0: to try and make the world a more stable place. I mean, middle powers like Canada have to think of what role they can play, because they can't just assume that the great powers will be benevolent.
1: I want to get to Canada in a second and Mark Carney, but you know, you note rightly that there's been all kinds of conflict around the world, even though it's not necessarily in the face of many in the West. But where does that, all the conflict that we talk, where does it lead? I mean, is some sort of world war inevitable?
0: No, I don't think anything's inevitable. And a lot depends on human decisions, and may in the future, of course, depend on AI decisions, which is another issue that I find worrying.
1: Good point.
0: But I think nothing is inevitable, but things become more likely. And what may be possible is not a major conflict between two great powers. I mean, we have to hope not, because of the types of arsenals they have, including nuclear arsenals they have. But what we may see is more wars, more opportunistic wars. We're seeing more civil wars, often backed by outside powers. And I think of Sudan, which has become a sort of playground in a horrible way for outside powers to try and exert influence and gain control of natural, important natural resources. So I think we may see more of that. And I think what we're seeing also, and it sounds silly, but we're seeing a breaking of norms. You know, the idea that you don't do certain things, the idea that you don't invade a country without any provocation, that you don't invade a country and take over its territory, and the rest of the world just shrugs and says, well, now you've got hold of that territory, I guess it's yours. That has been a very important norm that we've had, that the international community will not recognize the seizure of territory by another state. It won't recognize it. And that's gone. And when people break the rules, I mean, we've seen that even in you know, our own lives, when people start breaking rules, others attempted to follow the example.
1: So let's get into a little bit of weeds here, history. You referenced the French Revolution in your piece, the Russian Revolution, and the rise of Nazis in Germany. Can you unpack that for us relative to what the world is looking like today?
0: Well, I think you often get a combination of defeat abroad. It seems so often to fuel discontent in societies, understandably. And often you have domestic upheavals that were perhaps coming anyway. In the case of France, the French state was effectively bankrupt by 1789. And I think there was widespread concern that people were going to be starving. And there was a crop failure, in fact, the year before the French Revolution. So it was a bad time. And I think it led to tremendous upheaval. It led, of course, eventually to the emergence of Napoleon, a man of enormous military talent and other sorts of talents as the leader of France. He would never have risen to that position without the revolution. And in the hands of Napoleon, France went on to conquer most of Europe and caused absolute misery and wars that lasted for 20 years. So I think sometimes we get a combination of domestic factors and international factors, which both affect the societies that have the revolutions, but then can affect the world at large, because often those revolutions go beyond their borders.
1: All right, so let's draw Canada into this. You mentioned that. Prime Minister Carney's speech in Davos in January of this year, he talked about middle powers banding together to fill the gap left by the United States. I mean, how realistic is his vision of an alliance of middle powers in terms of pushing back against the age of disorder that we're talking about?
0: Well, I think we have to think like that, because what are the alternatives? The alternatives are for the middle powers to sort of band, what the political scientists call bandwagoning, simply try and find a great power who they can shelter under. But, you know, if you take shelter under a great power, it's not going to be very comfortable. The great power will do exactly what it wants. And so I think the prospect of middle powers looking for safety by trying to find a big power that might at least offer them some protection is not really a very appealing one. And I think if you look at the collective power of middle powers, I mean, if you put Canada, the Canadian economy, and the Japanese economy together, for example, or you add in the European Union economy, which is the third biggest economy in the world, you actually have a considerable amount of economic and political and potential military power. And these are countries, and I would include Australia and a great many others as well, which share the same sorts of values and don't want to live in a world in which the strong do what they want to do and the weak suffer what they must, as Thucydides, the Greek historian, said. We don't want that sort of world, I think, a lot of us. And so I think there is capacity, and I think we've seen leagues of states before. And NATO, in fact, is, although the United States was dominant in it, NATO was very much a participatory organization in which the middle powers played a part. And so I do think we have to think in these

0: times. I thought Prime Minister Carney was absolutely right in what he said at Davos.
1: I don't mean to be doom and gloom, but what if that isn't effective?
0: Well, it won't be great, will it? I mean, I think what some people are talking about is the world being divided into spheres of influence, where you have one dominant power in a region. So China would dominate, say, a large part of Asia. Russia, although it's a very weakened Russia, but Russia might potentially recover, and Russia would dominate Eurasia, Eastern Europe and parts of Central Asia. And the United States would dominate the North and South America. But that isn't as neat as it sounds. I mean, spheres of influence are inherently unstable because there are the borders where each sphere clashes with another sphere. And there's competition between spheres. And also you get within spheres of influence countries that don't really want to be there. I mean, I'm not sure that Latin American countries and Canada would be all that happy being dominated by the United States. I think there would be continual sort of unrest. And I do think we've seen this in the past. Spheres of influence are unstable. I mean, I think what we have to hope for is some sort of overarching system which brings different types of powers together and helps them at least work together, even if it's at a minimum of not going to war with each other.
1: You know, one of the big question marks hanging over the United States right now is what happens after Donald Trump. I wonder your thoughts on that. I mean, so much has been written about the effect of Trump on the sort of international order with how he's dealt with USAID, the United Nations, et cetera. I mean, do you see a world in which it regains its, you use the word dominant, but that it regains its dominant position on the global stage once Trump leaves office?
0: Well, you probably know more about it than I do because you're observing them the whole time. But you know what I think is that it's relatively easy to throw away your power. I mean, the United States had both moral authority, and although it was challenged at times, and of course at times it did very, very, you know, things that were very wrong. But I think once you've thrown away that authority, it doesn't come back that easily. And I worry about what's happened to American politics, to the American political system. You know, it seems to me that there are divisions deeper than they used to be. Now, maybe Americans, and they've done it before, they will come together and begin to rebuild their institutions and begin to talk to each other across the divide. I mean, I think there are a lot of people in the United States who are very concerned about that. And I think but it will take time. And I think the international position of the United States has been damaged. And trust is a tricky thing, isn't it? I mean, you take a long time to build trust in a person or another country. And once you destroy it, you can't just turn around and say, we didn't actually mean it. You know, I was looking in the press today about what Scott Bessent, the Secretary of Treasury, said about Canada not counting for anything, and that crack about the submarines out of the Edmonton Mall. Why do that? And it's not going to be something, it's going to be hard to forget remarks like that, I think.
1: Even Carney is saying until that stuff stops, you know, all these, the challenges between the two countries ain't going to be mended until that kind of stuff ends.
0: Yeah, it seems to me so gratuitous. You don't need to make these sort of bad, not even good jokes, actually.
1: I was reading some of the comments on your opinion piece, because that's the age we're in now. You can read instant comments when things are written. Yeah. And there were a few that said, you know, there are always doomsday scenarios in all eras, and that uncertainty and change is sort of part of life and part of human history. I mean, what would you say to someone who says you're overstating the risks as you look out at the world?
0: Well, I, you know, it's a discussion we should have. I mean, I may be wrong, and I would actually like to be wrong on this one. I'd really like to be wrong that it's not a bad time for us, but I haven't read the comments. I never do, actually, because
1: healthy, you know, life decision.
0: I think it is, I do think the signs are bad. And I think we need to be sensible. I agree. There's no point saying absolutely things are beyond repair. It's hopeless. What can you do? But I do think we need to look around. And it's not the world it was in 1990, for example, at the end of the Cold War. It's not a world in which there's some, but there are still good signs. I mean, there still is, you know, we still see the capacity of countries to work with each other, and we still see a lot of international cooperation. But I do find this situation worrying, and it reminds me too much of the periods before the First and Second World Wars.
1: Gosh, Margaret. I mean,
0: sorry.
1: But, you know, it is worrying, and it can feel bleak reckoning with all of this, but, you know, to look the other way is not really an answer either, is it? I mean, there was another, I'm going to trouble you with another comment.

0: Zoe K from New York, who says that she's a 19-year-old university student, and asked if the preparations for a new world order can be extrapolated to the personal level. And she writes, quote, how should I be adapting to face these challenges? I wonder what answer you'd give to Zoe and anyone listening who might have the same question.
1: Well, I think we have to pay attention to what's going on in the world. And I think we have to pay attention to what's going on in our own societies. And there are ways of doing that. I mean, I think healthy democracies depend on a number of things. They depend on sort of action at the street level. You know, the people who come immediately. A friend of mine fell down the other day and broke a leg. And immediately people came and helped and called the ambulance and so on. And it's that sort of, even at that level, the interaction that we have a sense of responsibility for each other, I think, is very important. And so I think there are many ways. I mean, I don't think you have to rush out and get engaged in, you know, large movements necessarily or join a political party, but taking some sense of responsibility for those who are neighbors and taking some interest in what's going on around you. I think if you turn inwards and say, well, I'm just going to enjoy myself, what can I do? It's not good. It's not good for society. And in the end, it's probably not going to help you avoid trouble.
0: Margaret, given the subject matter today, I'm not sure if me saying to you that it's been a pleasure chatting is appropriate, but it has been a pleasure, and it's been it's given us all reason to think. And so I thank you for taking the time with us today.
1: Well, thank you very much for a very interesting conversation. I really liked your questions.
0: Thanks, Margaret. Talk again. Bye-bye.
1: Bye-bye.
0: Margaret McMillan is an emeritus professor of history at the University of Toronto and an emeritus professor of international history at the University of Oxford. Her books include Paris 1919 and War, How Conflict Shaped Us. I'm Paul Hunter, and you're listening to The Current Review. Laboratories can often be sterile, controlled environments full of white lab coats and clipboards. But that's not the case for world-renowned canopy biologist and National Geographic explorer Nalini Nadkarni. She spends her days exploring what scientists sometimes call the last biotic frontier. Armed with a slingshot and rock climbing gear, Nalini scales some of the world's tallest trees to uncover the mysteries of forest canopies from Costa Rica to Washington State. It's all part of a lifelong mission to protect the world's diminishing rainforests and to share her passion for trees with others. Nalini Nadkarni spoke with Matt Galloway in March. Here's their conversation.
2: The last biotic frontier?
3: Yes. Isn't that the most attractive, compelling thing you've ever heard?
2: It sounds like a movie, Indiana Jones.
3: That's right.
2: What is that?
3: Well, it means it's a frontier in that just 40 years ago, when I was starting out as a graduate student, the world of the forest canopy was virtually unknown because there was no way to get up there safely and non-destructively. Mm-hmm. And so people thought of the forest canopy as like, well, it's kind of an extension of the forest floor. We can't get up there. It's sort of like how the benthos of the ocean was before scuba gear was invented. Like, you could collect the organisms and dredge them up and look at them.
2: But it's another world.
3: It's another world, and yeah. You didn't know how organisms were interacting, how they were behaving, until you could get down into the ocean. And the same thing up in the forest canopy. We could look up there and see there were birds and plants up in the treetops, but it wasn't until we started thinking about using mountain climbing techniques to get up there, or canopy, or construction cranes, or hot air balloons, or build walkways. And so all of those techniques have been developed over the last 40 years to, in effect, equip scientists like me to get into the forest canopy and study it.
2: Were you a kid who climbed trees?
3: I was totally a kid who climbed trees.
2: You said that being up in the tree was your place. It was my place.
3: Yes. I grew up in Bethesda, Maryland, which is just outside Washington, D.C. It was, you know, a suburban neighborhood. But my parents had a house that had 8 maple trees that lined the driveway. And as a kid, you know, I'd come back after school and I had 4 brothers and sisters and chores and homework. And so being able to climb up one of those trees every afternoon was a place, it was entering a place that was mine. My brothers and sisters didn't climb. Certainly my parents didn't climb trees. And so it became my place, my refuge, my arena of curiosity and imagination. And I decided that that's where I wanted to be. I wanted to help protect trees and understand them.
2: What was this oath that you swore to protect trees? I mean, it's not just going and hiding out in the tree. This is a real thing.
3: This was as

0: real as it can be. And when you're 8 years old and you swear an oath, that's pretty darn real. And so I swore an oath to myself that one day, you know, when I'm a grown up, I'm going to do something to protect trees. And at that time, as an 8 year old and a little girl, there were no models for how you could do that. I thought, well, maybe I'll be a firefighter or a forest ranger. And it wasn't until I got to graduate school, actually, that I realized I could learn about trees. I could come to understand them and communicate their complexity, their beauty, and how they work to other scientists and to other people.
1: But what was 8-year-old you thinking?
0: 8-year-old was just thinking, this is my place. This is a place where the limbs of these trees are holding me. They're protecting me. They're not asking anything of me. And since they have no voices themselves, I need to do something to help them sound those voices, to help protect them. You know, it's really funny, Matt, because I remember as that little 8-year-old girl thinking, I might invent a microphone that I could insert into the bark of the tree and wear headphones and ask it questions. And I figured it would answer in a very slow voice, you know, like whales. And I'd have to speed, you know, turn the dial up to understand it. And I realized I would never really invent that microphone and headphones. But really, the practice of science has given me that capacity. If I'm curious about something in the canopy, something in a forest, I can use observations and experiments and modeling to ask and answer questions about that tree or that forest.
1: This is your life's work. And as I said, a lot of that life's work is spent up in that canopy.
0: Yes.
1: How high up are you?
0: Well, it depends on the forest, of course, and the trees. But in the two forests where I work, in the forest, the cloud forest of Monteverde, Costa Rica, we get up usually 100, 150 feet routinely are the size of the trees in that forest. And then I work also in the temperate rainforests of Western Washington, very much like your forests, your coastal Western forests of British Columbia. And there I climb big leaf maples, which are fairly short statured. So I'm usually up 60 or 70 feet above the forest floor.
1: How do you get there? I said this slingshot and rock climbing in the introduction. What is the process of launching yourself up into
0: really
1: the tree?
0: It's a really fun process. I wish everybody could join me to do this. When I first learned, I learned how to climb trees in the tropics with a pioneer of canopy research named Don Perry. And his approach was to shoot a line up into the forest canopy, up and over a branch with a crossbow. Well, a crossbow works. It's really accurate, really powerful. But when I was traveling from the United States to Costa Rica during the Sandinista Revolution, I was questioned by the airport authorities of, why are you carrying this crossbow with you?
1: Seems reasonable.
0: So I realized I needed something simpler, and I invented something I call the Mastercaster, which is an aluminum rod with a powerful slingshot mounted underneath it, and a fishing reel mounted on it also. So that way I can just tie a 2-ounce fishing weight to the end of the fishing line. I aim for the branch. I pull the slingshot back. That line goes up and over the branch. And then when it comes down to the forest floor, I tie a nylon cord to the end of it, reel that up and over the branch, and then I can tie a climbing rope and pull that up and over the branch, tie off one end of that rope, and then I can just ascend the rope with a regular harness and ascenders like you would climb a rock.
1: You invented this?
0: Yes.
1: The Mastercaster.
0: The Mastercaster.
1: Once one has launched the Mastercaster over the canopy and the rope is there, and then you climb up.
0: Then you climb up the rope, but you're not climbing it like pulling yourself hand over hand. It's actually really pretty much everybody except the most acrophobic people that I know can climb up this rope. So you put on your harness and then you have these ascenders. They go up the rope but not down, so they hold your weight. So you have one ascender attached to your leg loops, another to your waist harness. And so basically you stand up, sit down, stand up, sit down, and that allows you to, in effect, inchworm your way up the rope to the top of the canopy.
1: When you get to the top, what is it like? Describe the scene.
0: Oh, my gosh.
1: You just closed your eyes when I asked you.
0: I did, because I was imagining this one tree. I name my trees. This one is called Figuerola. It's a big strangler fig, and its branches are horizontal. They go out just forever. But when you start on the forest floor, your rope is up. You're in your harness. Your ascenders are attached to the rope. You start inchworming your way up the rope. You move from the dark, damp forest floor. Because of the overhanging branches and leaves, it's very dark, damp, and there's hardly any wind. As you ascend, the atmosphere, the microclimate gets lighter and lighter. There's more and more light, the greater extremes of

0: relative humidity and temperature, and there's much more wind up in the canopy. Mm. So when you sit astride a branch up there and you look out, it's like you're in the atmosphere of an open field. And as you look around, you realize you're surrounded by a thousand leaves, and they're up above you, they're around you, and they're below you. And birds are flying underneath you, which is just amazing. But I think what's so amazing is that each tree is sort of moving independently. And so suddenly you're realizing that the forest is not just this set of vertical trunks. It's this set of three-dimensional, individual, active, dynamic trees that are all around you. And although I'm not a religious person, I feel a sense of spirituality, I think of spirituality as being a sense of connection. And I feel no more connected with life anywhere else than as I do when I'm up in the top of a rainforest tree.
1: Why do you name the trees?
0: I mean, I don't think that trees are aware of me. I don't think they know I'm up there as an individual or even as anything. But I am aware of them, and I see trees as individuals. And although I could say, well, there's tree number 343, there's also just a joy in saying, I'm kind of acquainted with you, and therefore your name is Figueroa, or, you know, or Branch Shot, or some name that just, sometimes I name them after my field assistants or friends I know. And so it becomes this sense of affiliation.
1: Is it quiet up there? You mentioned that there are birds that are flying below you, but are there other things that are around
0: you?
1: There's
0: sound. Yes, there's sound. There's the sound of these leaves moving, you know, moving. There are branches rubbing together. In Costa Rica, there's often the sounds of howler monkeys sort of going through the trees. But sometimes, especially when it's just about to rain or when the mist and fog are coming through the canopy, there's this amazing sense of silence. Mm. Of quiet, of calm, of tranquilidad, as we say in Costa Rica. And I think for me, as someone who's a person who rushes around doing this and that, that's one of the most valuable, compelling reasons to climb my trees, because I don't have that sense of calm and spirituality in many other parts of my life, but I can always find it when I climb a tree again.
1: It's like, part of this is about this idea of it being another world, right? You mentioned if you take a look at, you know, the deepest parts of the ocean, there's a lot that we just don't understand.
0: That's correct.
1: About it here. What don't we understand about what's going on in the canopy from down on the ground?
0: Well, that's a great question, Matt, because it's been only recently penetrated, so to speak, with these canopy access techniques. We had to sort of do basic, what I would call 19th century science, just describing what's up there. What is the biomass of the canopy plants, for example, that live up there? And now we're moving into a phase which I think is much more exciting, which is not only understanding who is up there, who are these canopy plants, who are the canopy animals, who are the canopy microorganisms, these organisms that have adapted and evolved to live in the canopy environment, where, as I said, there are greater extremes of relative humidity and temperature. There's more wind. Just the architecture of these trees, these cylinders, suspended three-dimensional cylinders, is very different from the architecture of what you find on the forest floor. So who are these 27,000 species of plants, these what we call epiphytes? Who are they that they've evolved in the forest canopy? And what the heck are they doing up there? How are they functioning? How are they affecting the rest of the forest as a whole? So it's not just a taxonomist who says, oh, here's a new species of orchid. Yeah. Interesting and important as that is, it's like, how is that orchid, how are these canopy-dwelling plants affecting the trees on which they perch? How are they affecting the ecosystem as a whole?
1: We've talked to Suzanne Simard, forest floor researcher. She means she looks at what's beneath the surface.
0: Yes.
1: In some ways, and the connections between that and what you're studying up above.
0: Exactly.
1: That if you start taking things out, there's an impact on all of that.
0: Right? That's right. Exactly. And actually, right now, Matt, I am working with three other researchers in the United States on a project in Costa Rica, our long-term study site in Monteverde, on the effects of climate change on canopy plants and the trees that support them. So, because of climate change, we're getting much longer dry seasons. We're getting less mist and fog that nourishes these canopy-dwelling plants. And so what we're trying to understand is what's going to happen if predictions of climate change are actually happening or are going to happen. And there's a prediction that because these canopy-dwelling plants rely on mist and fog for their water and nutrients, that if that dissipates, if that lessens, if that becomes less less prominent than

0: these canopy dwelling plants are going to suffer. They're going to die off. And so I think what canopy researchers like myself and my colleagues are trying desperately to do as time is clicking by with climate change going on at the rate it is being able to make predictions based on scientifically sound knowledge of how this intact system works in the canopy when everything's still okay versus what will happen when something perturbs it.
1: What did you say the tool was that you used to get up the rope, the ascender, is that right?
0: Yes.
1: You need to trust that the ascender is going to hold you when you're up in the tree.
0: That's correct.
1: And if it doesn't, you fall from the tree.
0: And if it doesn't, you fall.
1: And you fell.
0: And I did have a fall.
1: When was that?
0: That was in 2015, so that was a little over 10 years ago.
1: How high up in the tree were you?
0: I was about 60 feet up. Let's see, I can't translate that into meters very quickly.
1: It's pretty
0: high. Yeah, it's like a five-story building.
1: Mm-hmm. Somebody said that when you were falling, it was like a silent sack of sand as you fell to the ground.
0: I exploded five of my thoracic vertebrae. I broke my pelvis in three parts. I broke nine ribs. I lacerated my left lung. I broke my fibula. I cracked my C2 vertebrae, and I got traumatic brain injury.
1: You said you were very close to death.
0: I was. I was medevaced out after lying on the forest floor for 6 hours because we were pretty remote. This was a pretty remote site in the Olympic National Forest.
1: What happens? Is it something just gave way?
0: The rope actually broke. The rope failed, as they say in rope land, which is extremely unusual, but it must have been a faulty rope. It was only 8 months old. To my knowledge, nobody had ever fallen on it or had an accident, and so we surmised there was just a fault in the rope. And again, very unusual, but it happened.
1: Why do you think you survived?
0: From the point of view of, the mechanics of things, I'm very healthy. You know, I'm well fit, and I had a great support system of my family, my friends, my colleagues.
1: Why do you think you survived? Do you think about that, though? Do you think about...
0: I don't. I really, until you asked me that question, I really hadn't thought about it as why.
1: I mean, in part because you didn't stop doing this.
0: No, I didn't. It took me a while. I mean, I was out for a year. I couldn't climb. I couldn't do much of anything. I was on medical leave, so I was just getting better. But, I mean, I'm a poster child for physical and mental recovery. Like, I give talks now at medical schools and grand rounds telling doctors and nurses and therapists what my experience was, and because it's so weird that like a 65-year-old woman sustained all of these injuries and has sort of lived to tell the tale, so to speak.
1: Why did you go back up a tree, though? Most people, I think, if they fell out of a tree and it was a five-story fall and they broke almost every bone in their body and should have died, would say, thank you, I have been up the tree. Yeah. I'm staying here on the ground now. And you didn't.
0: Well, there's still a lot of things I want to know about the canopy and about those canopy plants. And I think when I travel to Costa Rica and I see the conversion of primary forest to pastures, when I travel in the Northwest and I see these giant clear cuts, it's like, and when I know that climate change is moving faster than we even predicted that it would, I feel an urgency. Maybe the same urgency or the same pull that little 8-year-old Nalini felt when she would climb into the trees and say, this is a good place. Mm. This tree is asking nothing of me because it has no voice to ask. I think that was the voice that called me again to the canopy to do this project on climate change and canopy plant health.
1: It's not just you going up into the tree and not you and your fellow scientists. You've taken a whole range of people up into the trees with you. Traffic engineers?
0: Yes.
1: Dancers?
0: Dancers. Inuits.
1: How do you convince people that this is a thing to do? What is it that you say about why this matters, that they, the dancer, should go up into the tree?
0: I want to invite people who had other perspectives, who had other ways of seeing, other ways of knowing, other ways of perceiving this complex system, and inviting them and requesting to them to share their perceptions of the forest canopy through whatever means they use to express themselves. So when I invited a modern dancer to come to the forest canopy, I wanted to know how she and her troupe would see, perceive, and interpret and communicate that beauty, that complexity, that spirituality, or whatever it was that she found out, and perform it for dance audiences. Not scientific, not people who go to a natural history museum, but people who would choose to see a dance performance about a rainforest. And I wanted to also bring in novices, people who literally had never seen trees before.

0: And so I invited two blind people to one of these confluences who literally hadn't seen trees, and also two Inuits, people who live in the far north of Nunavut, and invited them down, and they hadn't really seen trees before, and we taught them how to climb. And it was so profound, Matt, because, you know, they were, first of all, just to be up high in a tree was amazing, but also they, you know, they really hadn't had experience with trees. They taught me the word for tree in their language of Inuktitut, which was Nabaktut. That means tree, which means pole in their language. And we said, well, what's the word for forest? And they said, Nabaktuk Juit, which means many poles. So we brought them, and they, you know, they camped out with us for a week where we were climbing trees. And at the end of the week, we, you know, we had this campfire every week, every day, every evening, and people would share what they saw, what they learned that day. And Brian was one of the two Inuits, and he was an artist. And so we had asked him, please make art about what you're seeing here, because he had been making art of polar bears and the tundra and so forth. And he showed us this amazing picture that he had drawn of a set of pole-like trees, skinny little trees, but in front of it was this stone cairn, these stacked rocks, right in front of one of the trees. And we said, what is that about? And he said, well, in my land of the tundra, we don't have trees to show us ways. We use these stacked up cairns as our guideposts. And he said, during this week, listening to others talk about trees, camping under these western red cedars, I have come to see that you understand that trees are your guideposts, and you need to respect them the way we respect elders in our village. That statement, coming from someone who hadn't, until that week, seen a tree, experienced a tree, had no word really for what a tree is, was, I think, one of the most powerful conservation statements of anybody that I've ever known, especially of ecologists and biologists. And so I think there's this value of bringing people who have different experiences, different perspectives, and different ways of knowing to the arena of what you're interested in as a scientist, so that a scientist can learn from people who may not have the vocabulary or the background, but who still have an understanding and the ability to express.
1: You have an evangelical zeal for the work that you do.
0: I think I do. I do.
1: Do you feel an urgency? And maybe it's not specifically about falling out of the tree and nearly dying, but do you feel an urgency for that work? We're in this world now where, and you hinted at this, a lot of those forests are being chopped down. You're seeing people see dollar signs in those trees. They don't see that other world that's up in the canopy. And I just wonder whether you worry about that and you feel a greater urgency for this work because of the time that we live in where people look at extractive value of things rather than that other value that might exist.
0: I think you hit it on the head. I don't have to say anything more than that. But I would say that the villain in this is not the loggers who cut down the trees, nor is it even the forest extraction companies. I think we have to look at each of us at ourselves to say, do I need to consume this? Do I need more of this? Do I need more of that? Are there other ways that I can meet my needs that don't involve consumption, or don't involve driving my car, or don't involve getting on an airplane and consuming fuel that's going to increase the carbon dioxide, or spending time looking into the issues that will make tree cover more equitable in our city. I don't know about Toronto, but I know in Salt Lake City, where I live, urban tree cover is much more concentrated on the east side of the city, where more prosperous people live, than on the west side of the city. And so that means the people who live in those lower income areas are not gaining the benefits of tree cover, of reduced temperatures, of less pollution, of more beauty in their immediate surroundings than those that have more money. And so I think that the urgency I feel is at the global scale of carbon dioxide going into the atmosphere that affects all of us, that's making these extreme weather events that we're now sort of shocked at, but actually getting less shocked at because we're understanding that it's our actions that are contributing to that. But also on a smaller scale, things like the distribution of trees within our cities. And so all of those issues that involve trees and by extension other aspects of nature, I think are urgent. And we were just talking before the show about the accessibility of people who live in Toronto to your beautiful Lake Ontario, and how important that is, that when you have time to stroll in the city that you can say, oh, I think I can walk on the waterfront and get a sense of water and get a sense of those beautiful ships that are moving through the water and get a sense of the

0: trees that live around the lake and walk there instead of down these urban streets that are just concrete and tall buildings. And so all of those actions of making the lake accessible to Toronto citizens, I think, when I think of the Riverwalk in Calgary and how beautiful that is and how wonderful that is.
1: The seawall in Vancouver around Stanley Park.
0: Exactly. Yeah. That urban people need access to trees, but all aspects of nature, even more, I think, than people who live in suburbia who do have those eight trees lining their driveways, or rural people who have nature around them. So all of those demand urgent actions, urgent thinking, but most of all, urgent awareness of how important this nature is to all of us.
1: It's kind of amazing to imagine back the 8-year-old you who made this pledge to preserve and protect the trees. And this is your life's work. This is what you have done.
0: And being able to be on this show and being able to give talks every time I walk out on a stage and I have this opportunity, to talk about trees to people and to hopefully move them and to raise awareness of how trees are and to reawaken their sense of, oh, that's right, trees are really important. It is the fulfillment of that wish of that little skinny 8-year-old kid.
1: It would be really neat to spend some time up in the canopy. That would
0: I'd
1: be
0: love to take you up there, Matt.
1: I'm kind of afraid of heights. I don't know if I could do it. I'll just go from your descriptions of what you have seen. It's a real pleasure to talk to you about the work that you do. Thank you very much.
0: Thank you, Matt. Thanks.
2: Nalini Nadkarni is a world-renowned canopy biologist. She and Matt Galloway spoke in March. I'm Paul Hunter, and you're listening to The Current Review. Throughout the summer, we've been bringing you the best of CBC podcasts. Today, we continue Dirtbag Climber. It investigates the unsolved homicide of a rock climber found dead in Squamish, BC. In yesterday's episode, police finally learned his true identity 3 years after his body was discovered. Their findings lead them to a childhood in Massachusetts and a youth marked by disturbing beliefs. Here's episode 3 of Dirtbag Climber with host Stephen Shua.
3: Ladies and gentlemen, at this time we're closing the whole park. We're going to have to move up to the 8th Street. Thank you.
4: We're in Washington, D.C., trying to have a conversation with a man named Eddie Becker.
5: Why are you closing it? Why are you closing it?
4: Asking to meet Eddie here, across the street from the White House, seemed like the perfect place to walk down memory lane.
5: Now, why would they be closing the park? I mean, it's hard to say, right?
4: Everyone here, the tourists, the protesters, the guys who sell you water and pop, were all being pushed north outside of Lafayette Square as Capitol Police secure the area.
3: Guys, we gotta move up the street!
4: NATO is in town, and security is tight. But that's not why we're here. All of this commotion is oddly appropriate because we're asking Eddie to recall another moment that happened at this same spot 26 years ago.
5: I'm a documentarian. I documented the demonstration that Davis Hawk organized, this Wolfgang Hawk.
4: Davis Wolfgang Hawk was the identity Britt Greenbaum chose to usher in the next chapter of his life. As soon as he turned 18, he legally changed his name, severing ties to his father's Jewish heritage. When we last left Hawk, or Britt, it was 1996. He had just graduated high school and started a neo-Nazi group called the Knights of Freedom. A far cry from the chaos he would cause here on the streets of Washington in 1999.
5: And the police had their cars, and on the cars were these amplifiers where they would, give instructions to people sort of remotely.
6: Right, the street's closed, so you're inside a police line, you're gonna have to leave.
4: In just 3 short years, Davis Wolfgang Hawk would go from planning moves in chess club to plotting what he hoped would be the largest white pride rally in American history. This is from the documentary that Eddie Becker made that day. August 7th, 1999. Thousands of people are in attendance. Police are everywhere. The city of Washington was on high alert, reportedly spending over $1 million on security.
7: I've never experienced anything like it.
4: One of the hundreds of cops out there that day was Detective Sergeant Richard Banks, up from South Carolina.
7: No, it was pretty serious. Anytime you think about it, anytime somebody like that can organize and

0: disrupt law enforcement to the point where you've got law enforcement agencies from four different states. The District of Columbia, our United States Capitol Police, closed down Pennsylvania Avenue for a protest. That young man caused all that. Do you know how just extensive that is? He caused that.
1: All of this chaos, all of this money, and all these resources in Washington was because of Davis Wolfgang Hawk. In high school, people wrote him off, but Hawk found a way to be noticed. His ideas finally resonated with a wider and dangerous audience. I'm Stephen Chua, and this is Dirtbag Climber from CBC's Uncovered. Chapter 3, The Disappearing Nazi.

0: And he was a really a nice child. And then I don't know what kind of, some kind of metamorphosis occurred in high school.
1: This is Davis Hawk's mother, Peggy Greenbaum. Peggy has since passed away, but before she died, she spoke to reporter Brian McWilliams about her son.
0: He's a big storyteller and all this kind of thing. You know, you can't believe a thing he says. Not a thing.
1: While Hawk was in high school, he started a group called the Knights of Freedom, or KOF, as Peggy calls it.
0: You have to remember, see, I didn't even know about KOF until he was in college.
1: In 1996, after Britt Greenbaum changed his name to Davis Wolfgang Hawk, he headed off to Wofford College in Spartanburg, South Carolina.
0: Well, he told me it was the cold weather, but in hindsight, obviously, it was because he thought his KOF ideas would be well received down there.
2: He wanted to go to Wofford College.
1: This, again, is Hyman Greenbaum, Hawk's father.
2: We were never quite sure why. It's like a small southern liberal arts college, but later we figured that it must be because he thought he could influence his classmates and he thought that they would be more into the conservative politics.
1: To the Greenbaum's point, it's a little mind-boggling as to why Hawk chose Wofford, a college well known as a liberal, progressive campus. It was never going to be a place that would embrace Hawk's racist views. But those views weren't out in the open initially. For 2 years, he lived on campus undetected. He kept good grades, got a girlfriend, and blended pretty seamlessly into the student body. While at Wofford, Hawk studied German and history. But more significantly, it was where he moved the Knights of Freedom online. The forum became a place where he could spew hate and lean into his evolving white supremacist beliefs. It was also a place where he could reach a lot of people. It's clear that Hawk had an instinct early on that the internet could be a moneymaker. For a membership cost of $5 a month, he made the website an active place for neo-Nazis across the internet to visit with a chat room, a membership portal, and even poetry.
3: Onto the battlefield we gallop, with swastikas raised high. We are four horsemen for race and blood, and we watch our enemies die.
1: It was ultimately an act of hubris that uncovered his alter ego. In his third year, Hawk, or Commander Bo Decker, as he was known online, posted a photo of himself in Nazi regalia to the KOF website. A fellow student connected Commander Decker to the skinny kid with a Hitler mustache and called the local paper. An article in the Spartanburg Herald Journal appeared exposing the Nazi hiding in their midst.
4: Wofford student runs neo-Nazi website. Watchdog group has followed 20-year-old junior since high school.
1: This prompted about 300 Wofford students to organize a candlelight protest against Hawk. When the administration got wind of the student, whose dorm room was covered in posters of Nazi leaders and whose evening activities were making racist speeches or arranging gatherings with other southern white supremacists, they called the police.
5: I was notified for the director of public safety to report

0: office, and the chief of police, Wofford College, was there, and I was briefed on a case. The assignment was made that I was placed in charge of the investigation.
1: This is Richard Banks, retired detective from the Spartanburg Police Department. He investigated Davis Wolfgang Hawk extensively during this period, although it was news to him as to how things finally ended up for the Wofford Nazi.
0: So are you telling me that he's deceased?
2: Yeah, so he was murdered.
0: Okay. Well, I'm surprised it took that long.
1: The news of this Nazi living in plain sight got traction. The dean of Wofford told the Boston Globe reporter that it was an embarrassment to his small college that Hawk was a student. While Hawk was not kicked out of college, the administration was eager that he leave campus. So Hawk moved to nearby town and set up shop in a trailer.
0: He was a domestic terrorist threat that had to be watched.
1: One person who knew him well during his years at Wofford but wanted to remain anonymous told us that Hawk never really held Nazi beliefs, that all he cared about was making money.
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4: 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And savor some classics from the past. Singer-songwriter Florence Kay is your guide on C'est Formidable. After the news.
8: From CBC News, the world this hour, I'm Neil Kumar. President Donald Trump aired a string of grievances against Canada on Wednesday, including Ottawa's retaliatory tariffs. Trump's comments come the same day as his trade representative was answering questions about those tariffs from fellow Republicans. Katie Nicholson has more.
9: Dozens of more right-leaning representatives cloistered together at a Republican study committee meeting to meet with U.S. Trade Representative Jameson Greer, as they face questions from voters about the impacts of what polling suggests is an increasingly unpopular trade war, like Tennessee Representative Tim Burchett.
10: Of course they're not popular. I'm concerned as well.
9: As Greer was whisked into the room by an entourage, he answered no questions. An hour later, however, some representatives did.
11: He said Canada needs to accept yes.
9: Like Ralph Norman from South Carolina.
11: Yeah, people are expressing their concerns. It all goes into affordability.
9: But with no formal talks scheduled, questions about this trade war and affordability are likely to dog Republicans all the way through the midterms. Katie Nicholson, CBC News, Washington.
8: The U.S. and Venezuela have signed a deal giving Washington control over a massive portion of the country's oil wealth for 100 years. President Trump and Venezuelan interim president Delcy Rodriguez are touting the deal as a major win for both countries. But as Evan Dyer reports, not everyone agrees.
12: Everybody was so happy of getting Maduro out.
13: Rebecca Sarfati of Toronto was one of millions of Venezuelans who welcomed U.S. intervention, believing it meant the restoration of democracy.
12: And that's not happening in any way. None of the commitments that were made were fulfilled.
13: Now comes this oil deal.
14: This is highly irregular.
13: Jorge Robles is one of many Venezuelans who left that country's oil industry to work in Alberta's oil patch. He says he understands that Venezuela needs foreign help to reactivate its oil industry and that help comes at a price. But Robles says the deal that's emerged puts the United States in a conflict of interest, negotiating access to Venezuela's resources with its own American oil companies.
14: No foreign government or state should be negotiating on behalf of another country.
13: A prominent Chavista congresswoman denounced the deal and swore to repudiate it as soon as possible. Evan Dyer, CBC News, Ottawa.
8: Ottawa's extending the federal gas tax holiday. It was originally supposed to end on

0: Labor Day, but Finance Minister François-Philippe Champagne has laid out the new timeline.
1: The temporary suspension of the federal fuel excise tax will remain in place until January 31, 2027. From February 1st through March 31st, 2027, the tax will return to half its regular rate before resuming fully on April 1st.
0: The Carney government temporarily suspended the federal gas tax last April when the war in Iran sent fuel prices soaring. It covers gasoline as well as diesel and aviation fuel. Victims and survivors of the Tumblr Ridge school shooting are filing a new wave of lawsuits against OpenAI. They accuse the ChatGPT creator of putting profit over children's lives. The attack happened 6 months ago and killed 9 people, including the shooter. Tanya Fletcher reports.
2: The 30 lawsuits filed in California describe the horror experienced that day, including an account from one student who says he survived by playing dead among his fallen classmates as the shooter opened fire in the school library. The lawsuits also include new details of OpenAI's alleged negligence in preventing the shooting.
3: Their safety team said something horrible was going to happen, and of course was right.
2: Jay Edelson is the lawyer representing the plaintiffs. He says OpenAI's safety team repeatedly asked to notify authorities about the shooter's ChatGPT activity 8 months before the tragedy, but that those alerts were ultimately overruled by company leadership, alleged the lawsuits. Meanwhile, a statement from OpenAI's chief strategy officer says, in part, it's completely untrue to say that the people at the center of these challenging decisions do not prioritize safety or that there are, quote, political or public relations factors at play. Tanya Fletcher, CBC News, Vancouver.
0: And that is The World This Hour for CBC News. I'm Neil Kumar.
4: Now the Environment Canada weather forecast for southwestern Ontario. Showers and thunderstorms expected across our listening area tonight, followed by cloudy skies and a risk of a thunderstorm overnight, the low 20. Cloudy skies tomorrow with a moderate chance of showers in the late afternoon with a risk of a thunderstorm, the high 27, feeling like 35. Those same conditions continue into tomorrow evening, the overnight low 18. On Friday, cloudy with possible showers, the high 25, and sun and cloud on Saturday with a high of 24.
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7: Salut et bienvenue à C'est Formidable. Je m'appelle Florence K et je suis très heureuse d'être en votre compagnie pour la prochaine heure. This is your Francophone Hour of the Week on CBC Music and CBC Radio. Where did the summer go? I can't believe we're already at the end of August. Today on the show, we'll hold on to the last days of this month with songs full of sunny vibes. And kicking things off, here is Safe and Sexy by Megan Oak. Can make you feel-

Safe and Sexy by Megan Oak. She's working on her next album, and she just posted a fun video with a peek into the music. She's already written, check this out, 54 songs. But so far, only 5 have made the cut. She tosses anything that doesn't sound like a summer hit. And like so many artists today, she hopes that the album catches fire on TikTok, because in a world where so much music is discovered through social media, going viral can make all the difference. You're listening to C'est Formidable avec moi, Florence K, on CBC Music and CBC Radio. Coming up, a Quebec duo that's named themselves after the inventor of an Italian car. But first, let me tell you about my mom. She was born in Japan and grew up in Boston, Lima, Rome, and Soviet-era Moscow. That's because my grandfather was a diplomat and was posted in countries all over the world. My mom loved being exposed to so many cultures, but when she finally settled in Montreal at 18 to go to university, she had to discover her very own country. And really, that feeling wasn't new. Wherever she had lived, she had always felt like an outsider, and that experience of belonging everywhere and nowhere has always stayed with her. It's a feeling singer Claudel knows well. Because of her parents' work, she grew up in Mexico, the Virgin Islands, and St. Thomas. She says that even today, she still feels a little culturally mixed up. So Claudel is creating a culture of her own where music is her home. And here she is with Combien je t'aime, or How Much I Love You. J'ai appris.

that was back and forth by Bébé Puma and Fléau DiCaprio. I love the wordplay in that artist's name, Fléau DiCaprio. In French, Fléau means something or someone that causes a whole lot of trouble. So, instead of Leo DiCaprio, you get the rather menacing Fléau DiCaprio. Vous écoutez C'est Formidable avec moi, Florence K, sur CBC Musique et CBC Radio. Here's a bit of history for you. Renzo Rivolta was a 20th century Italian industrialist. He started out making refrigerators in the late 1930s, moved into scooters and motorcycles after World War II, and then, in the 50s, introduced the Isetta. That was a tiny, egg-shaped, two-seat microcar with just one door. In the 60s, Rivolta changed direction completely and began making luxury sports cars. Why am I telling you all this? Because a Montreal musical duo chose Renzo Rivolta as its name. That duo is made up of producers and longtime friends Max-Antoine Gendron and Jay Lavigne. They say that they admire Rivolta's creativity and the era he lived in. I think their choice is pretty cool. And here is Renzo Rivolta, the Montreal duo, not the industrialist, with Si tu demandais, or If You Asked.

That was Si Tu Demandais, or If You Asked, by Renzo Rivolta. Merci d'être à l'écoute de votre émission de musique francophone hebdomadaire sur CBC Music et CBC Radio. Je m'appelle Florence K. Have you ever had so many possibilities in front of you that you ended up doing absolutely nothing? You imagine all the different lives you could be living, put off one decision after another, and suddenly find yourself caught somewhere between the desire to act and the inability to get off the couch. That's what New Brunswick singer Caroline Savoie and Quebec artist Jeanne Côté sing about in this next song. Here they are with Saskatchewan producer Pontéix with Quel Tourment, or What

That was Rick Pagano with Revenir, or To Come Back. All about a love you thought you'd left far behind, only to feel it coming back. Vous écoutez C'est Formidable on CBC Music and CBC Radio. I'm Florence Kahn. Remember when an album cover alone could make you buy a record? I used to buy albums before I had even listened to them, simply because the artwork made me curious about the music. Albums like Dookie by Green Day, Tragic Kingdom by No Doubt, Live Through This by Hole. These days, unless you're buying vinyl,

Album covers are often reduced to a tiny square on a screen. But artists still put so much care into making them special. And that's certainly the case with Jonathan Personne. He designed the artwork for his new album called Répertoire all on his own. It shows a peaceful little mountain village with a stream running between houses that are perched on top of rocky cliffs. And if I had spotted it in a record store back then, it definitely would have caught my eye. From Répertoire, here is Rêve Américain, or

that was Parti Déjà, or Already Gone, by the duo Rose. The beautiful voice you just heard belongs to Rose Perron, who says she was born to make music. Vous écoutez C'est Formidable on CBC Music and CBC Radio, avec moi, Florence K. Coming up, Crépuscule. Do you know what that means? It's the name of a song by Cœur de Pirate. Stick around and find out all about it. Ricardo Larrivé is one of Quebec's best-known celebrity chefs. He became a household name through his TV show, as well as his cookbooks, magazines, website, and countless kitchen products. Now, a duo named Scooter Gas has turned Ricardo into the unlikely hero of a musical love letter. In this next song, they affectionately poke fun at his culinary empire with references to his recipes, kitchen gadgets, and even his Quebec famous baking sheets for potatoes. And Ricardo is clearly in on the joke. He appears in the music video, which was filmed, where else? Inside a supermarket.

That sounded like a good old 70s soul track. That was Enfin, or Finally, by Marie-France Lantin. She first discovered music at church as a child. Her father's a pastor, and that's when she began to sing. Today, she also plays the drums, piano, guitar, ukulele, and flute. But her number one instrument is still her voice. This is CBC Music and CBC.

Radio. You're listening to C'est Formidable avec moi, Florence K. What do Michelle, Roxanne, Valerie, Diana, Rosanna, and Cecilia have in common? They're all women's names and the titles of famous songs. Well, here's another one to add to the list. Catherine. Catherine is the kind of woman who, after two glasses of wine on a quiet Wednesday night, could convince you to drop everything and fly off to a beach in Nicaragua. Next thing you know, you're on the back of her motorcycle with nothing but your toothbrush and your passport, and you haven't smiled that much since your first kiss. She's unpredictable, impossible to slow down, and comes and goes whenever she feels like it. But once you get a taste of life with her, you'll never be the same again. Here is Catherine by

vanilla. The lyrics compare a new love to vanilla ice cream on a hot summer night. This is C'est Formidable on CBC Music and CBC Radio. I'm Florence Kahn. Summer loves. Some of those memories stay with you forever. And what better than songs that make you think about infatuation, fun, and sweet romances? So here's one for you, by Culture featuring Sahel and Fouki. It's called Mami, and it's all about a girl the artist designed.

That was Cœur de Pirate with Crépuscule, which means dusk. She spent the summer touring France and even played in a few castles. That's one of the things I love about Europe. So many concerts take place in incredible historic settings and iconic monuments. Vous écoutez C'est Formidable. I'm Florence K. sur CBC Musique et CBC Radio. Burna Boy, Aerostar, Wizkid, Aya Nakamura. In the past decade, Afrobeats has taken over the airwaves. And Quebec hasn't escaped the wave either, with its own new Afrobeats stars. Among them is Ya Cetidon. He's a Congolese-Canadian artist who has just released his very first album called Steps. He says the common thread that runs through it is its Afro sound, something festive, joyful, and made for dancing. Here he is now with Boga.

0: 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Thank you for being with us, and I'll see you next week.
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2: Across four continents and 13 countries, the world's most elite athletes will compete in intense, high-level events in the Diamond League. 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

0: The CBC News is next, followed by As It Happens, the Midnight Edition.
1: Yesterday, Florida put its 14th prisoner this year to death. As executions continue at a record pace, a priest who counsels men on death row describes the dread he feels with each new death warrant.
2: From CBC News, the world this hour, I'm Neil Kumar. The temporary gas tax holiday is going to last a little longer. It was set to expire next week, but Ottawa says Canadians need help in coping with the rising cost of living and volatile fuel prices. Tom Perry has more.
3: It's about making life more affordable.
4: With fuel prices still high, Finance Minister François-Philippe Champagne says now is not the time for Ottawa to bring back its excise tax on gas and diesel.
3: The temporary suspension of the federal fuel excise tax will remain in place until January 31st, 2027.
4: Champagne says the tax will gradually be reimposed, first at half its regular rate, before resuming fully on April 1st of next year. Federal conservatives have been pressing the government on this issue and are claiming victory. Calgary MP Jasraj Halin is the party's national revenue critic.
5: We did get a big win in getting the Liberals to back down on their tax hike, but we're asking them to go further with it.
4: The opposition says the government should drop other levies on fuel and cut costs for Canadians even more. Tom Perry, CBC News, Ottawa.
2: The war between Iran and the U.S. is pulling in Arab neighbors again. This week has seen the biggest exchange of fire between Tehran and Washington since July. Iranian attacks have targeted U.S. allies across the Gulf, including Kuwait, Bahrain, and Jordan. That follows a series of U.S. strikes on Iran, including one that Iranian state media says hit a wedding party. And as Margaret Evans reports, Tehran is now calling it a war crime.
6: The sound of panic and fear in the night. This video taken after a U.S. strike reportedly hit near a wedding party in the southern city of Kohistak, near the Strait of Hormuz. It shows smoke coming from a building and people hauling what looked to be fire hoses towards it through rubble. Iran is calling it a war crime, launching retaliatory strikes against U.S. military bases in the region early Wednesday, according to Iranian military spokesman Ibrahim Zulfikari. The offensive operation against the Americans will continue until they regret their crimes, he said. The U.S. Central Command told CBC News it's looking into the reports, noting that they were made on Iranian state media. The U.S. military never targets civilians, it said. Margaret Evans, CBC News, London.
2: The Bank of Canada says it is not budging on its key lending rate. It is staying at 2.25%, where it has remained since last October. Bank Governor Tiff Macklem outlined some of the factors which led to that decision.
7: Since our last decision in July, the conflict in the Middle East has persisted without a clear path to resolution. Closer to home, the United States has imposed new tariffs on Canadian exports, and the Canadian government

0: government has responded with proportionate tariffs or counter tariffs and new supports for hard hit businesses and workers.
1: Macklem says higher energy costs have not yet had a major impact on the rest of the Canadian economy. Another beluga whale from Marineland that was sent to an aquarium in Chicago has died. Shedd Aquarium says a whale named Rain that came from Marineland in mid-August has died. Officials at the aquarium also say that another whale named Beethoven that was already a resident has also died. Shedd Aquarium has brought in a total of 10 beluga whales from Marineland in Niagara Falls. In the Greater Toronto Area. Tens of thousands of people are without power after extremely dangerous thunderstorms tonight. Officials say hailstones were the size of ping pong balls and that some roads have been flooded and closed. There are also vehicles that got stuck under a flooded underpass, and trees have had a number of downed branches and also have been downed across the area. And that is The World This Hour. For CBC News, I'm Neil Kumar.

0: Now the Environment Canada weather forecast for southwestern Ontario. Showers and thunderstorms expected across our listening area tonight, followed by cloudy skies and a risk of a thunderstorm overnight, the low 20. Cloudy skies tomorrow with a moderate chance of showers in the late afternoon with a risk of a thunderstorm, the high 27, feeling like 35. Those same conditions continue into tomorrow evening, the overnight low 18. On Friday, cloudy with possible showers, the high 25, and sun and cloud on Saturday with a high of 24.
1: Hello, I'm Neil Kirksall.
2: Good evening, I'm Chris Howden. This is As It Happens, the Midnight Edition. Tonight.
1: With friends like these, a Canadian veteran who served alongside Americans in Afghanistan tells us the constant anti-Canada rhetoric coming from the Trump administration is disturbing.
2: No mercy. Florida is executing death row inmates at a record-breaking pace. A priest who counsels those inmates says state politicians are politicizing people's lives and deaths.
1: Shaken and stirred as investors sell off their government bonds at breakneck speed, one economist tells us the Bank of Canada is right to hold interest rates steady even as a trade war and real wars shake the foundations of the global economy.
2: Catch a lot of falling stars. Canadian scientists spent years investigating what's killing billions of sea stars in the Pacific, and now they know what's responsible. They just have to figure out how to stop it.
1: Strolling moments. For the second time now, 91-year-old Dale Graybeard Sanders has become the oldest person to complete the Appalachian Trail. He tells us even after more than 70 falls along the way, he's feeling pretty good.
2: And we'll always have parrots. The population of the comical flightless parrot known as the kakapo is bouncing back after what the New York Times refers to as a mating frenzy. As it happens, the Wednesday edition, radio that's glad they're not afraid to ruffle some feathers.

0: The members of Donald Trump's cabinet seem to be in a competition to see who can be most insulting towards Canadians in uniform. U.S. Treasury Secretary Scott Bessent has compared our Navy to a ride at the mall. Transportation Secretary Sean Duffy has denied the existence of Canada's military altogether. And then yesterday on social media, Secretary of War Pete Hegseth took aim at a teenage Canadian cadet and a cadet instructor. Éric Sauvé has heard enough. He's a former intelligence officer in the Canadian Forces who served in Bosnia, Afghanistan, and the United States. We reached him in Ottawa.
1: Éric, I wonder what you thought when you saw that post on social media from Pete Hegseth.
2: So the problem is here is we're not surprised anymore. It's always one extra thing after another. And a while ago, I wrote a post about the overturned window, which is a window of what's acceptable or not acceptable to say in politics. And every politician is trying to widen the window all the time. But with Donald Trump in the last 2 years, like this overturned window, like literally exploded. Like they can say anything.

0: And people are just, this is just an extra notch from what we said the day before. And we've gotten used to it, and we should not get used to it because this behavior is not normal at all.
1: And we're talking about, you know, for those who haven't seen it in subsequent coverage, the faces of the people involved, the photograph that Hegseth used, have been blurred, you know, to protect their privacy. But as others have pointed out, these are young people, volunteers, cadets. What did you make of that aspect of it, that of who was being targeted?
0: I guess this is probably the most frustrating part, is that he is taking cadets, you know, young people who are taking time during the summertime to learn about leadership skills, military values, you know, cultural values. And he's pointing at them, body shaming one of the instructors. And those are cadets in Vernon, right? I remember very vividly when the National Guard from Texas came to Illinois in fall of 2025. And there were a lot of memes about the size of their own forces. And those are grown-up men wearing uniform and having weapons in their hands. So I'm like, you know, you should probably do an inspection of your own troops before you start criticizing our not even military, but our youth in Canada.
1: You've served alongside Americans. You've served in the United States as well. How does what you're seeing now compare with the experience you had with, you know, your U.S. counterparts, U.S. soldiers?
0: I had a great experience working with the U.S. Actually, I worked with the U.S. probably the first time really very closely in Kandahar for 9 months. I was an intelligence officer working very closely with the U.S. because they have collection assets that no one else has. And they were very happy with the intelligence we were providing, mostly coming from our troops on the ground. So got this great experience, went to actually brief them in the West Coast and the East Coast, returning from deployment, about the situation in the south of Afghanistan. And then I got posted to Washington, D.C. for 3 years working with the Defense Intelligence Agency, probably one of my best postings of 22 years. So that's why it's so frustrating to see this, that the climate has changed. The commander-in-chief is saying crazy things. He's purging the higher-ups, like the generals, and the Republicans and the MAGAs are probably the ones being promoted right now. So it's a bit frightening to see this happening in such a short time frame.
1: And what is your sense of what people who are still inside the Canadian military, you know, those who you know doing that work still, how they're impacted, the kind of impact, what all of those words and posts are having on people?
0: I'm not sure about people in Canada, but I've got friends who are liaison officer or integrated with American units. And the things that I'm hearing is the climate has really changed. There's a bit of coldness sometimes, or less invitation to meeting. And, you know, it's just a feeling, right? No one is going to say anything outright because we're professional. Mm-hmm. But there's this feeling that, and it happened, I know, in 2003 when Canada decided not to go to Iraq with the U.S., mm-hmm. some doors got closed very quickly because, you know, we respond to a chain of command, right? We're very close to our partners, but our own commanders are in Canada, and their commanders are in the U.S. and all the way to Washington, D.C. So they have to toe the line in a sense. And the other thing is that, you know, Trump keeps talking about America first, but it is very rapidly becoming America alone. That's not a way to treat allies. Like, allies are people that you trust and respect because you have mutual interests, and you bring them in the loop and you develop relationship, which is what I did. I was a liaison officer for 3 years. So invited a lot of Americans to the Canadian embassy in Washington, D.C. They invited me as well. We developed those long-term relationships because we need each other in times of difficult times. And now it feels like those doors are closing. And there's a lack of respect being shown by the Secretary of Defense. So this is not good for the whole relationship between the Canadian and U.S. military.
1: And you may have seen the Prime Minister's response, Mark Carney's response, you know, saying he should stop making memes and that it's beneath, mm-hmm. you know, beneath their position. How do you feel about the response?

0: wars with the enemy. And the fact that Carney doesn't do it is probably a good thing. But we need some people in Canada, some people in power that say, I'm going to respond to the level of your aggression or your of loneliness, or lowliness that you use against me. Stop with the nonsense.
1: Eric, thank you for this.
0: Thank you very much.
2: Eric Sauvé is a former intelligence officer in the Canadian Forces. We reached him in Ottawa.

0: Last night at 6:18 p.m. Eastern Time, Harold Gene Lucas was pronounced dead, the 14th inmate to be executed in the state of Florida this year. Mr. Lucas had been convicted of murdering a teenage girl 50 years ago after she rejected his advances. His execution is the latest in what has become far and away the busiest death chamber in America. Since January of last year, Florida Governor Ron DeSantis has been signing death warrants at an accelerated pace. In 2025, 19 prisoners were executed in the state, shattering the previous record of 11 set in 1936. This year, as I mentioned, 14 have died so far. And all this has made Father Dustin Fedden's job exceptionally difficult. He has spent more than a decade counseling many of Florida's death row inmates. We reached Father Dustin in Tallahassee, Florida.
1: Having done this work as long as you have, Father Dustin, I wonder how the speed of these death warrants being issued, the number of executions that have already taken place, what has that meant for your work?
2: The past year, 2 years, at least for us here in Florida, is unprecedented. I find myself anxiously awaiting news of the most recent death warrant, and especially to see if it is a man that I have come to know quite well or have provided chaplaincy services to him over the years. It's almost like waiting to hear whether or not one of your friends or family members have received a terminal diagnosis, but much more dreadful, because in this case, it's a death warrant in which the state will execute the person that you know very well.
1: What kind of impact does that have on you?
2: I don't even think distress quite captures it, because death warrants can be issued at any time. You find yourself just, hyper vigilant about the possibility of the next execution. Mm-hmm. Oftentimes it'll come via text message while I'm eating dinner or visiting with someone, and I'll glance at my phone and realize that I know quite well the next person to be executed. And so there's just heightened anxiety, and you're always kind of waiting for that dreadful news to come.
1: You've had to counsel two men who were executed on the same day. What can you possibly say in that situation?
2: I kind of consider my primary role is a reassuring presence to these men that they are loved by many people. The men that I visit with oftentimes are seen by so many in our society as monsters or sociopaths, and a good number of us have come to discover something entirely different about these men, their humanity, their love, their compassion for one another. And so I kind of consider my ministry in those contexts as a ministry more of presence than giving them advice.
1: As you know, Florida's Governor Ron DeSantis, has said that death penalty appeals take, quote, way too long, unquote, and that he is determined to speed up that process. There are certainly questions about transparency in terms of who is getting that death warrant and when, the amount of time that's being allowed for appeals. Why do you think this is happening right now, the speed and the number of the executions you're seeing in your state?
2: In my opinion, what I've witnessed kind of up close and personal over the past 2 years, I ascribe political motives. We know that this does play to a certain base of people. I think in the kind of the worst instincts of

0: humanity, but still, it's the reality is that this governor has already once run for president, lost in the primaries, but I would imagine still retains those political ambitions. And we know that this kind of law and order kind of performance has an appeal to a political base within his party.
1: You touched on this just a moment ago, but you know there are those who won't be able to reconcile what these men have been found guilty of doing, and the kinds of relationships you're forming with them, the support you're offering them. What would you say to people who feel that way?
0: Well, first, I would say that I understand, because at one point in my life, I didn't have much sympathy for the headline stories of murderers and of people that have committed horrific crimes. But the years and years of experience, of lengthy conversations and spending time with people, I realized for me, Neil, and what I would kind of encourage so many of the listeners that may still kind of be on the fence or perhaps entirely even in support of the death penalty, is do we believe in the possibility of mercy? Many of the people that oftentimes support the death penalty are very religious people, especially in the Judeo-Christian tradition. And if we take mercy seriously and the possibility of change, that people do change. One of the gentlemen, Daryl Barwick, that I accompanied to his execution was the caretaker for a visually impaired man on death row. He had such an upstanding character that the administration, that the facility designated him as a caretaker to one of its more vulnerable individuals. If that doesn't say something, and yet the state deemed him, you know, unforgivable in this life by executing him in May of 2023.
1: There are two more executions scheduled for later this month in Florida. They are set to go ahead when we last checked. If Governor DeSantis is listening to us right now, or if you could speak to him directly, what would you say to him?
0: I would invite him to lean into his faith, into his Catholic faith. And the cornerstone of that tradition is the belief in mercy, and that the worst of sinners, St. Paul of Tarsus, for example, can be redeemed, and not only redeemed, but then go on to do incredible work in our human family and communities and society. So I would encourage Governor DeSantis to take serious his faith and the core teaching of his faith, which is mercy.
1: Father Dustin, I appreciate this. Please take care.
0: Thank you, Neil. You too.
2: Father Dustin Fedden is a priest who has counseled many of Florida's death row inmates. We reached him in Tallahassee.

0: It's a mystery researchers have been working tirelessly to crack because the health of our oceans depends on it. As you may have heard on our show last week, sea star wasting disease has killed more than 6 billion sea stars, including a species considered a keystone to their ecosystems. So figuring out the cause of the disease is crucial. And now, after years of searching, researchers say they've got the culprit, a particular bacterium. But now there's a new mystery. How do you stop it from killing sea stars? Alyssa Gaiman is a marine disease ecologist with the Hakai Institute and an adjunct professor at the University of British Columbia. She was part of the team that identified the bacterium. We reached her in Vancouver.
1: Alyssa, to spend so many years working on this, trying to understand what is killing these sea stars, that aha moment, what did that feel like?
2: It was unbelievable, honestly. We really were shocked, and kind of as a group, we were in a meeting, amazingly, when we saw the result for the first time, like our sort of inkling of what we were going to find. And all of us were like, wait, really?

0: And it actually took several months of double checking ourselves to really be convinced that what we found was real. It was amazing.
1: And what did you find?
0: So we found that this bacteria, Vibrio pectinocyta, is a causative agent of sea star wasting disease. So it can cause these sea stars to get lesions, their arms twist and fall off. And it led for sunflower stars to a loss of over 90% of their populations.
1: It's horrifying to hear.
0: Yeah.
1: It must be, for someone who does the kind of work you do, pretty heartbreaking to see the impact.
0: It is. It was, I mean, these are an animal that I grew up with. I can remember them from my childhood, and they're not in the places they used to be anymore. And that continues to be heartbreaking.
1: And where is this bacterium coming from?
0: Well, that's a great question. That's on the list of questions that come after we figure out what we have. We don't know yet. We know that a similar strain, so same species, similar strain, has been found in Europe in scallop larvae. So it kills scallop larvae. But we don't know that, you know, that particular strain will also infect sea stars or the other way around. That's some work that we're actually actively doing right now. Mm-hmm. And yeah, there's quite a lot left to do.
1: Yeah, and you're doing cold water experiments right now, because obviously the question many will ask is, you know, the warming ocean water, is that having an impact?
0: Mm-hmm. Yeah, that's been my question for a lot of years, and I'm super excited to say that we're running the experiment, like, as we speak. We have an experiment running looking at temperature. So we've put animals in two different temperatures, and we're looking to see how they respond to this disease. Is it different? And we have the disease itself, the bacterium, we've actually grown that in the lab. A postdoc, Paradise Blackwood, who's been growing it in the lab at different temperatures, and we do see it grows better at warmer temperatures. Mm-hmm. And you get down below 10 degrees C and it can't grow. So it really does, temperature matters, and we're getting to why.
1: And genetic resistance, you're looking at whether some sea stars can fight it off.
0: Yep, that's exactly right. So our focus this year really is on what are things that we can find out that will help us to try and recover this species. And one of the things could be that they have some level of resistance. So, you know, we had a high mortality rate, but not everyone died. And so are the ones that are still alive, are some of them resistant to this disease? And if they are, is that something we could breed for? And maybe that would help us to save this species.
1: We've been talking quite a bit about sea stars on our show, actually, in recent weeks. Just last week, someone who is doing that very thing, breeding at-risk sea stars, Julia Knopp from the University of Washington, was on our show. Here's a little bit of what she said.
2: Our ocean is not as healthy as it once was. So I feel like once we get an understanding of what this disease is, we'll be able to definitely, you know, release more and then hopefully bring the population back.
1: I mean, what kind of reaction are you getting to figuring out what you've been able to figure out?
0: I mean, I've had some really special moments with people in the field where, or just in the world, where they find out that I did what I did and they offer to give me a hug because they like sea stars so much.
1: Yeah, I love them.
0: Me too. We're at the stage where there is something we can start to try and do. For many years, we wanted to do work, but without knowing why they're dying, it's really hard to know what to do that's going to be the best way forward. And so that's really the exciting thing about having figured out what it is.
1: You know, hearing from Julia Knopf as well and you, there seems to be a lot of attention, both in the scientific community and then in the headlines, on sea stars right now. To what should we attribute that shift?
0: I think that people have probably always liked sea stars. I don't know that I knew how many people liked sea stars before this happened. But there's thousands of species of sea star. And actually, right now, I'm in a workshop with the Marine Star Specialist Group. We have 30 people from every continent on the world here. And we're evaluating 100 more species to see how they're doing. So we've got sort of a momentum to try and actually understand what's going on with all the sea stars.
1: Before we let you go, Alyssa, is it wrong to call them starfish?
0: It is not wrong.
1: Okay.
0: There's some, I was like, I always call them sea stars, and there's some argument that, you know, it's not a fish, but I'm happy with the term sea stars or starfish as well.
1: Okay. Good to know. And

0: Fascinating speaking with you, Alyssa. Thank you for this.
1: Yeah, thank you so much.
2: Alyssa Gaiman is a marine disease ecologist with the Hacke Institute and an adjunct professor at the University of British Columbia. She's in Vancouver.

0: It is the world's heaviest parrot, a flightless, plump, greenish-yellow creature that looks like a Dr. Seuss character rejected for being too goofy. So most people think of the kakapo as kind of a clumsy cartoon muddling through the underbrush. But is the kakapo nature's silliest clown or nature's sexiest clown? Well, here's Sexhibit A, the come-hither boom of the male kakapo. Oh, yeah. A low-frequency song of seduction aimed directly at the libido of the female kakapo, which can hear that boom from hundreds of feet away. If you still need convincing that the kakapo is an ornithological Lothario, maybe this will help. A clip from the BBC series Last Chance to See, in which Stephen Fry watches zoologist Mark Carwardine's head get subjected to the amorous attentions of a kakapo named Sirocco.
1: Ow! God, he's got sharp claws.
2: Do you think it is a, he's actually attempting a sort of mating ritual? He is. Oh, you lost.
1: You are so sad.
2: Well, not now.
1: Of course, sharp.
2: Look, he's so happy.
3: Sorry. Ow. One of the funniest things I've ever seen. You are being shagged by a rare parrot.
0: You see? Within the kakapo burns a powerful passion, powerful enough to mess up a human neck, and powerful enough to rescue a species from the edge of oblivion. Kakapos are native to New Zealand, where they've been endangered for a long time. In the mid-90s, the entire population was down to 51. But thanks to concerted conservation efforts, their numbers have steadily increased. And yesterday, New Zealand's Department of Conservation announced that the population is now up to 325, because this year's breeding season produced 90 chicks, thanks to what the New York Times refers to as a, quote, mating frenzy, unquote. Hear that? A mating frenzy. You ever have one of those? Kakapos have. So it's time to stop saying they're not sexy, because like those sensuous birds, that's just not going to fly. Here's Weaves with Birds and Bees.

For the seventh time in a row, the Bank of Canada held its key interest rate steady today at 2.25%. But this time is a little different from the last six times. This time Canada is in an open trade war with the U.S., with retaliatory tariffs set to kick in next week. And energy prices are climbing because of the U.S. war with Iran, which shows no signs of ending. Meanwhile, government bonds in the U.S., the U.K., and Japan are being sold off at rates not seen in decades, with some yields at their highest since the 2000s.

0: 2000s, or in Japan's case, since the 1990s. But the Bank of Canada looked at all that and held the line. Avery Shenfeld is the chief economist at CIBC. We reached him in Toronto.
1: Avery, we certainly keep hearing about what sounds like potentially quite dire economic news. But then today we saw the Bank of Canada holding rates steady. What does that signal to you about how the bank sees the economy right now?
2: It tells you that with the fog of trade war and the fog of a real war in Iran that's pushing up oil prices, they're really not in a position to actually see what that outlook looks like. And so amidst all that uncertainty, the right decision is to make no move at all and wait and see how these things unfold.
1: You know, our listeners heard just now about how investors in the U.S., the U.K., Japan as well, are selling off government bonds at record rates. Spell out why that is such a concern at this moment in time.
2: Well, we are seeing interest rates rise around the world on things like 10-year bonds and 30-year bonds, even 5-year bonds. And that does raise borrowing costs in these other countries and has a spillover impact into Canadian longer-term interest rates as well. So for someone who has a 5-year mortgage coming up, for example, even though the Bank of Canada didn't raise interest rates, we are seeing those 5-year mortgage rates tick up a bit. And it's really a sign in part that people are worried a bit about inflation, but also just the market is having trouble digesting all the government borrowing and borrowing by big AI companies around the world. And it's requiring a higher interest rate in order to induce investors to buy all those bonds and lend all that money to both governments and the AI companies at once.
1: Did you see this coming? I mean, what do you make of all of the layers to this and the timing?
2: Well, this was a story that was almost inevitable. Economists, even going back the last couple of years, could see that U.S. budget deficits, even in good economic times, were quite large. You know, they gave themselves some very big tax breaks, but didn't cut spending to offset that. We also have high budget deficits in some European countries. And at some point, all that borrowing does push up longer-term interest rates. You just pay more to borrow in higher volumes. And that does have a crowding out effect. It causes other people who might want to borrow for other purposes to actually have to pay a little more and perhaps, in some cases, rethink the borrowing they were planning on doing.
1: Going back to the AI of all of this, that these tech companies are borrowing so much, how does that link to the pressure on the bond markets?
2: What's really happening here is we have an unprecedented capital spending boom on data centers and power plants. And this boom is being undertaken in part by companies that are relatively new and don't have a lot of revenue right now to pay for it. So they're doing a lot of borrowing to finance that. And when you have a lot of people competing with the government to borrow money, you end up needing to offer up a somewhat higher interest rate to get all that those investment dollars attracted to these various bond issues or debt issues. And so it spills over into other borrowers. So they're really competing with governments for all that capital, all the financing, and driving up interest rates. And the hope is, of course, that this will generate some great economic returns down the road. But right now, what we're seeing is a bit of pressure on borrowing costs, as well as some inflation in terms of, you know, chip prices and other components, electricity. And that also feeds into higher interest rates to some extent. People expect inflation to persist.
1: There's another term out there in the coverage that people might be seeing and hearing a bit more of. It certainly adds to that idea of dire economic issues, this idea of bond vigilantes. What are they?
2: Well, that's just the general idea that investors around the world need some assurance that they're going to be paid back and that governments aren't going to at some point basically allow inflation to run away and reduce the real value of the debt that they owe. And so bond investors are keeping a careful eye all the time on how much borrowing governments are doing. And judging how risky it is to lock away money for 10 years or 30 years at a fixed rate of interest. So bond vigilantes are really part of the defense against governments overdoing it on the borrowing side. At some point, it gets very costly to keep borrowing so much. And it is that pressure of higher interest rates that really creates the pressure on governments to start reining in those budget deficits.
1: We have to, of course,

0: talk about the impact of the trade issues between the U.S. and Canada, whether they'll get back to the table at all. If that doesn't happen, what do you see happening?
1: I think it's perhaps a bit more worrisome than most people are letting on. We in Canada are trying to put a brave face on our ability to stand on our own two feet and be masters of our own destiny. And that's the right approach when you're dealing with a bit of a bully on the other side of the border. We don't want to sound too desperate. But the reality is, if we don't get back to the negotiating table, and I'm still quite hopeful we will, but if we don't, we're going to see some significant negative effects on export industries. And just the uncertainty factor here, the fact that the U.S. has now put tariffs on companies that were previously protected by a trade deal that they signed with us in Trump's first term, means that other industries that still have that tariff-free access are worried about losing it. So there's a direct impact on exporting industries. There's an impact on business confidence that may slow hiring or expansion plans in Canada, which is why I'm hopeful that the Canadian side of the negotiating table is still prepared to talk again. And we are still hopeful that at some point cooler heads will prevail on the U.S. side as well, and the two sides will get together. And I think that's why the Bank of Canada doesn't sound more nervous about the economic outlook, because they're probably also hoping for some sort of resolution to the current situation.
0: Avery, thank you for this.
1: You're welcome.
2: Avery Shenfeld is the chief economist at CIBC. We reached him in Toronto.

0: In 1942, more than 22,000 Japanese Canadians were detained in internment camps across BC under the War Measures Act. At least 8,000 were forced into exhibition buildings and stables at Hastings Park. Now, a new memorial honors those who were wrongfully incarcerated there, although it's still missing a lot of names. The memorial includes about 6,000 people who were interned on the site. Some 2,000 names are missing. Daniel Takawa is the president of the Japanese Canadian Hastings Park Interpretive Center Society. Several of his relatives were detained.
1: This Pillars Memorial that we've been involved with is sort of the number one priority of the group I'm involved with. There's 15 pillars, so there's 6,000 names on there out of 8,000. So we're still trying to collect the missing 2,000. And the reason because of that is most of the first-hand documents were destroyed. So we're gathering the names through secondary sources. And we've been at this for about 15, 20 years now. So
2: still a lot of names to go.
1: It's a big deal that it's finally built. I think as we grow older, the children back then, I think we realize what they were trying to do to protect us. So it hits us hard.
2: It sure does. But looking at that monument there, and you see those names, it's a powerful testament to how you take their legacies and bring them forward so right. That more people learn, right?
1: It's acknowledgement and hopefully part of the healing towards rebuilding a new community.
0: That's Daniel Takawa, the president of the Japanese-Canadian Hastings Park Interpretive Center Society, speaking with the CBC's Dan Burritt. He was joined by Suzanne Tabata, the CEO of the Japanese-Canadian Legacies Society.
3: Culturally, there was a lot of silence within the Japanese-Canadian community writ large, so that the truth of what happened to folks never did come out. And now we've got new generations of people. In Dan's case, he is a bit of a, I would say he's a bit of a maverick, you know, within his age group to be so forward with this. But I think there's a real intergenerational thirst to put the truth out there. For me, as somebody that's worked in the education field, it's always alarming that this story is not known universally within the Canadian school population. And now that's changing. So I think they'd be proud.
0: That's Suzanne Tabata, the CEO of the Japanese-Canadian

0: You can't hurt Dale Sanders' feelings by telling him to take a hike. He's already taken more hikes than you could possibly imagine. And now, after about a year on the road, the Tennessee man has just completed the Appalachian Trail, or Appalachian Trail if you prefer, at the age of 91. That makes him the oldest person on record to finish that 3,524-kilometer, or 2,190-mile, trek. It's an amazing feat to have accomplished once, but he has done it twice. In 2017, when he was a mere 82 years old, he became the oldest person to complete the Appalachian Trail for the first time, only to have an 83-year-old snatch the record away from him, a record he has now politely snatched back. We reached Dale Sanders at home in Bartlett, Tennessee.
1: Dale, how are you feeling physically as we speak?
2: Tired. But who wouldn't be tired? And I traveled all day yesterday and climbed all day Monday, so that's the reason.
1: And how do you take care of yourself after accomplishing what you've accomplished?
2: Eat and sleep.
1: So the basics, simple. You make it seem much, much easier than I think it really is. How does this feel the second time around for you?
2: It's certainly different. I did not realize that the body deteriorates that as much as it did in those 9 years. But I've been active, doing lots of outdoor activities, and it was so much harder this time, like double or triple the difficulty. But I was persistent, and I stayed in there, and I didn't quit. I fell 71 times, but none of those took me off the trail.
1: We talk about, you know, when you fall, dust yourself off, get up, try again. 71 times. That is incredible. What kept you going?
2: God, I guess, because there's no other thing I can think of.
1: What kind of support did you have along the way?
2: I had wonderful support teams. I had one whole team stayed with me all the time, one on the ground, and people with me at the trailheads when I arrived. And my last support team just went totally overboard to help me. And the last 16 days I was on the trail, I could not have asked for better support. When I had to come home because of sickness and a death in the family, I thought it would be absolutely impossible for me to get the age through hike record, but I did it.
1: Did they, at any point, though, you know, after those 71 falls, or just at any point in this journey, did anyone say to you, you know, anyone on your team, listen, Dale, like, if you need to step away, step away. You don't have to do this?
2: You know, honestly, they said right the opposite. You can do it. You can do it. They kept telling me, you can do it. You got this, and things like that. Even my wife.
1: What? That shouldn't be a surprise. She knows you.
2: I think so.
1: I should hope so after all this time. What made you want to do it for a second time?
2: The easy answer is I wanted to get my record back. But it was a deep down in the heart, sincere reason why I went back. I have done several age record hikes and boating trips. And in each and every one of them, I have gotten so many comments and from people that say that I gave them hope. And the hope worked and gave them happiness, and it gave them a desire to do something in their life. And many of them, like paralyzed and couldn't walk, that tell me now, I walked into the campground here with you tonight because of you, because I was paralyzed and told I'd never walk again. Those things.
1: Yeah. And you're talking about this time, the second time.
2: Yeah, this is all happening this time, 16 days before broke the record, all that has happened. We did it. We pulled it off. I think it was like 11:44.
1: And when you did that, when you arrived there, do you remember what you

0: you were thinking?
1: I just put one hand on the sign and prayed. Mm-hmm. Thank you, Lord. Thank you, Lord.
0: How much were you walking every day?
1: I just figured it up last night. I averaged just a fraction short of 11 miles per day.
0: Mm.
1: Every obstacle that would come up, there seemed to be a solution that I could find that would get me over that hurdle and into the next step. I was so blessed to have many things happen that pull me through this whole year on the trail. Nothing happened. A lot of things happened, but nothing severe enough to take me off the trail.
0: If someone else breaks your record in the near future, are you going to do this again, or are you going to let it be?
1: No, I'm not going to do the Appalachian Trail. People don't realize how hard the AT is. For instance, I heard many times people from the Triple Crown folks, that's people that hike the three big trails in the U.S., that the AT of the three is the hardest one by far. That's what everybody says.
0: Is it official now? What more has to be done for this to be certified? Or do you have
1: it's
0: it
1: already certified?
0: All certified, okay.
1: Not with Guinness World Records. I still have to submit that evidence, and that's going to take a while. Sonny, the guy, the person whose record I broke, he's already written and conceded and given and passed the record to me.
0: The camaraderie. He's your friend.
1: Yep. Yeah. He's amazing, my friend. Yeah, he helped me the first 800 miles. Ground support for me. We're really close friends.
0: That's wonderful to hear. You know, I've been seeing in the headlines, on the trail you're known as Graybeard. How do you feel about that title?
1: Well, I've had the title for about 14 years now, so I feel good about it.
0: Okay, good, good. What's your advice? Not everyone at any age is going to do what you've done twice now, but what advice, would you give to people? You retired more than 2 decades ago. What would you say to people who want to stay active?
1: Well, if you want to ward off disease the best you can, I would tell them, number one is you better find the formula and live a happy life. And there's nobody that can tell you how to do that. Keep the positive and live it and enjoy life. And the next thing is I tell them that if you really want to be truly happy and content, you have to have a good quality spiritual life. And I'm not talking about extremes on any end. But just a good quality spiritual life will give you that itself, the opportunity to pray, which will give you complete control of your life, except for one more thing. Well, two more. I call it 3+1. Third one is live a active life. And I'm not knocking the gym, but get outside in nature and find something you can do on a daily basis or 3 or 4 times a week, at least. Every day you should get your heart rate up. I'm not saying how high that would be up to you or your doctor, but necessary. And then the fourth thing, the plus one is probably the most important. This one, you need help with what you put in your body. You need people to get advice from their doctors, from nutritionists, from friends or wherever they get it. And always listen to your physicians, your doctors. And don't put anything in your body that would have a negative impact on your physical or mental health. And that's what I would say to people.
0: Well, Dale, you have it figured out. Thank you for this. I'm glad we could speak, and congratulations.
1: Thank you.
2: Dale Sanders hiked the Appalachian Trail at 91 years old. He's in Bartlett, Tennessee.

The unmistakable smoky voice of American jazz legend Cassandra Wilson with Wouldn't It Be Loverly. The Grammy-winning artist died this morning. She was 70 years old. She started playing piano at the age of six while growing up in Jackson, Mississippi. But it wasn't until

0: Until the 80s, when she moved to New York, that her unique sound began to take form. She became a founding vocalist in the M-Bass Collective, a Brooklyn-based movement that reimagined funk and soul through a jazz lens. She began to work on original music and went on to win 2 Grammys. In 2001, she was named America's Best Singer by Time magazine. Then in 2008, she returned to performing jazz standards. At the time, she told the CBC how that felt.
1: Going back to standards after 20 years, a 20-year hiatus.
2: Since Blue Skies?
1: Right.
2: Right.
1: You know, an entire album of standards as a leader. I was looking forward to the challenge. You know, I wanted to see, okay, what can you do now? What can you do now with the Great American Songbook? What's going to be your take on it? Also, with the help of Lakon Babalola, who is a percussionist.
2: From Nigeria?
1: From Nigeria. Yeah. We were able to really experiment with the roots of the music, because when jazz first began, it was, you know, a gumbo. You know, you had a very powerful African influence, the blues, of course, and, you know, the notion of taking the drums and using them as the bed, you know, for the Great American Songbook, to me just made some sort of strange, wicked sense.
2: So was he opening doors for you? Because you've heard these songs thousands of times. Was he able to kind of show you another way of imagining these songs?
1: Absolutely. He, particularly with the blues, you know, we have a history in Mississippi of rural blues, which is, you know, the first blues, the Delta blues. And this blues was played without drums, because when it, you know, when these musicians started playing, they didn't have drummers. Drums were taken away from us. Eventually, drums were added in, but this you know, this first early stage of the blues, no drums. So what Lakon did was to acquaint me with the drum pattern that might have been there had we had the drums.
0: Jazz legend Cassandra Wilson talking to Adrian Harewood on CBC Ottawa's All in a Day in 2008. That album showcased her ability to interpret the Great American Songbook, but she was also able to move seamlessly through the worlds of blues and pop, country. Her covers of songs by the likes of Bob Dylan, Sting, Cyndi Lauper, and Neil Young took on lives of their own, becoming, as one friend put it, Cassandra's music. Here's a good example of that. This is Cassandra Wilson with her stripped-down version of Harvest Moon.

0: We're now at the end of As It Happens, the Midnight Edition. Coming up next on CBC Radio 1, the news.
1: As It Happens, the Midnight Edition will be back again for you tomorrow. I'm Neil Kirksall. Thanks for listening.
0: And I'm Chris Howden. 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
0: And to uncover the truth, they must put everything on the line.
1: You are my partner. 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If you go down, I go down. That's how it works. 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
4: From CBC News, the World This Hour, I'm Neil Kumar. President Donald Trump aired a string of grievances against Canada on Wednesday, including Ottawa's retaliatory tariffs. Trump's comments come the same day as his trade representative was answering questions about those tariffs from fellow Republicans. Katie Nicholson has more.
5: Dozens of more right-leaning representatives cloistered together at a Republican study committee meeting to meet with U.S. Trade Representative Jameson Greer as they face questions from voters about the impacts of what polling suggests is an increasingly unpopular trade war, like Tennessee Representative Tim Burchett.
6: Of course they're not popular. I'm concerned as well.
5: As Greer was whisked into the room by an entourage, he answered no questions. An hour later, however, some representatives did.
7: He said Canada needs to accept yes.
5: Like Ralph Norman from South Carolina.
7: Yeah, people are expressing their concerns. It all goes into affordability.
5: But with no formal talks scheduled, questions about this trade war and affordability are likely to dog Republicans all the way through the midterms. Katie Nicholson, CBC News, Washington.
4: The U.S. and Venezuela have signed a deal giving Washington control over a massive portion of the country's oil wealth for 100 years. Leaders of both countries are touting the deal as a major win. The agreement includes 65 billion barrels of crude reserves. Evan Dyer reports.
8: Everybody was so happy of getting Maduro out.
9: Rebecca Sarfati of Toronto was one of millions of Venezuelans who welcomed U.S. intervention, believing it meant the restoration of democracy.
8: And that's not happening in any way. None of the commitments that were made were fulfilled.
9: Now comes this oil deal.
10: This is highly irregular.
9: Jorge Robles is one of many Venezuelans who left that country's oil industry to work in Alberta's oil patch. He says he understands that Venezuela needs foreign help to reactivate its oil industry and that help comes at a price. But Robles says the deal that's emerged puts the United States in a conflict of interest, negotiating access to Venezuela's resources with its own American oil companies.
10: No foreign government or state should be negotiating on behalf of another country.
9: A prominent Chavista congresswoman denounced the deal and swore to repudiate it as soon as possible. Evan Dyer, CBC News, Ottawa.
4: New York's mayor, Zoran Mamdani, has announced a one-year ban on artificial intelligence in public elementary and middle schools. That includes children up to the age of 14.
11: I have yet to see a study showing that AI is beneficial for students in elementary and middle school, with the exception, of course, of research sponsored by the very corporations that stand to profit.
4: Mamdani says that while the school system will embrace new technology, the aim is for AI not to replace student-teacher interaction. Another beluga whale from Marineland that was sent to Chicago's Shedd Aquarium has died. Officials say a whale named Rain, who arrived from Marineland in mid-August, has passed away. They also say that another whale named Beethoven, that was already a resident, has also died. Major retailers are looking for ways to get a slice of the booming secondhand clothing market. And one way is by hosting the resellers on their own websites. Lululemon has launched a new program where consumers can sell to each other or buy returned Lululemon clothing that has been refurbished. Ina Sadu has more.
12: The Canadian consumer is very hungry for secondhand items.
13: Lululemon has launched its Like New program in Canada. Customers can sell their own used gear to others through Lululemon, and Lululemon can clean and resell some returns at a reduced price. The

0: Athletic wear giant has partnered with Tursa Solutions, which just opened a 25,000-square-foot facility in Calgary. The Denver-based company uses its unique liquid CO2 technology to clean return clothing, which is then refurbished and packaged for resale.
1: Everything comes out really like new, as Lululemon calls it.
0: Tursa's CEO Peter Whitcomb says more brands are realizing they can sell the same item again. Other brands in Canada, including IKEA, Canada Goose, and Arc'teryx, have similar programs. Ina Sidhu, CBC News, Calgary.
2: 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For CBC News, I'm Neil Kumar.
3: Hi, I'm Saroja Coelho. 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
4: Rescue efforts continue in Nepal. My co-host Carolyn Beeler is at the scene.
5: I'm standing on a part of the riverbank that used to be home to about 200 houses, and they were all completely washed away. There is no sign of where they used to stand.
4: I'm Marco Werman. Also, anger over a proposal to give the butcher of Bosnia a state funeral. And researchers struggling to end the cyclospora outbreak can't settle on where it came from.
6: Because it's so long ago, they don't know what happened. At what point was that commodity contaminated?
4: Plus, the USS Abraham Lincoln is finally in port, but some worry what sailors might get up to.
7: It is a place where you can relax, where you can feel free, and whatever pleasure you want, you could probably find it.
4: She means what you think she means. All ahead today on The World. We begin in Nepal, where residents are still struggling to comprehend the devastation caused by catastrophic flooding and a glacier collapse along their border with Tibet. The Himalayan flood has killed more than 1,200 people. More than 4,000 remain missing. China has finally restored road access to the disaster zone in Tibet, while in Nepal, relief and recovery efforts are making headway. Co-host Carolyn Beeler is in Bidur on the Trishuli River in one of the hardest hit districts of Nepal. Earlier today, she sent her first impressions from the banks.
5: Standing here, you can see just how powerful these floodwaters were when they came. I'm standing on a part of the riverbank that used to be home to about 200 houses, and they were all completely washed away. There is no sign of where they used to stand. A little bit farther from the river, I can see these very sturdy, multi-story concrete houses, and that is what the waters took away.
4: Carolyn is with me now. That sounds awful and frankly terrifying. Where are you now?
5: Marco, I'm just a few miles from that spot on the riverbend where I was standing earlier today. And when I was there, I could see that the bridge that had been washed out was still very much washed out. There's been no rebuilding happening there. However, there is kind of a makeshift cable car that's been built to connect the two sides of this town. So mostly people are still in sort of immediate disaster relief mode, but there is a little bit of recovery happening.
4: Yeah, so tell us more about that. What is the latest on the recovery effort?
5: So there are still active recovery efforts happening in hydropower tunnels where there is still some hope that survivors remain. But in the rest of the country, including here where I am now, the focus is on recovering bodies. As you said, more than 4,000 people are still missing and loved ones are desperately searching for them. As you can imagine, I saw one man looking for his lost family today. And I spoke to a team of local police officers down on that riverbank earlier, and they've been searching for bodies with drones and helicopters. And they told me that just 2 days ago, they recovered 24 bodies from just one building not too far from here. Here's one of the officers, a young guy who I spoke to through an interpreter. His name is Rahul Sunar.
8: I haven't seen any dead bodies till now. I haven't rescued single dead bodies yet. I was shocked though. Things was like this. Oh my God, you see, that I'm not expecting this.
5: So he told me he's been a police officer for 4 or 5 years. He'd never seen a dead body until he recovered those 24. And he said he was shocked, which is something that I have just heard from everyone here. Even though it's been a week, everyone says, you know, I just couldn't believe what was happening when it was happening.
4: Yeah, well, it's something he's certainly not accustomed to. What about people who are displaced?
5: So about 3,500 people are in temporary shelters right now. I visited one of them here in this area.

0: It spread across four converted buildings in the municipality, one of which used to be a yoga studio. They say they have enough food and water and medical supplies right now, but this is one of the more accessible places. It's much harder to reach displaced people farther up the mountain, farther into the valley. One town that's usually about a four-hour drive from here, for example, is where a lot of displaced people from higher up have been relocated to via helicopter. And today, it was nearly impossible to reach by car because the road had been washed out. Right. I saw this big picture of an SUV that was like totally stuck in the mud trying to get there today.
1: How many people are still in need of help?
0: So there is almost no one who still needs to be rescued from flooded areas because it has been a week since the floods. But the government says it still doesn't even have an estimate of how many areas are cut off from road access. I saw multiple helicopters flying overhead for most of the day today, some of them bringing aid up the mountain. And as I drove up from Kathmandu this morning, there were also all of these trucks just laden with aid, some of them from big NGOs that, you know, you would have heard of, but also apparently some just individuals. I chatted with Topraz Alam on the side of the road through an interpreter, and he pulled up this tarp that was covering the bed of his truck to show me just the giant sacks of rice that he was bringing to this town right here.
2: I saw the news and I got so emotional, so I could not hold my hands, hold my heart. So I collected this donation from my friends, families, and all my villages, so came to here buying all the relief mats. So that's the case.
0: So he's, Marco, just a regular guy who's like home from where he usually works in Qatar. And he said, I can't just stand by and watch this happen. So he took an initiative to organize help. And there were other people I talked to, just regular locals here who are stepping up to volunteer.
1: So, Carolyn, you're going to be on the ground for the next several days. What else are you going to be following?
0: So I do want to tell you more about how officials are using drones to locate the bodies of those who have died in the floods. And also a major focus while I'm here is going to be what scientists are figuring out about exactly what caused these floods and how they fit into this bigger picture of this very rapidly changing region. The ice and permafrost are melting fast and destabilizing, you know, the very ground that this area sits on. And so I will be looking more into the climate connections of this natural disaster.
1: My colleague Carolyn Beeler near the Trishuli River in Nepal, the site last week of catastrophic flooding. Carolyn, we'll be hearing from you later this week. Thank you very much.
0: Thank you, Marco.
1: Victims of the late notorious commander Ratko Mladic are decrying Serbia's proposal to honor the Bosnian Serb general who was convicted of genocide. During the Bosnian War, Mladic personally orchestrated the siege of Sarajevo and the Srebrenica massacre, which killed nearly 8,000 Muslim men and boys in July of 1995. Mladic died last week in prison at The Hague, where he was serving a life sentence for his crimes. But in Serbia and Serb-controlled parts of Bosnia, many still see him as a nationalist hero. The World's Europe correspondent Orla Barry has this report.
3: In a church in the city of Banja Luka, people light candles and a memorial for Ratko Mladic. One woman ushers a small girl in a yellow dress to stand next to a large picture of the military commander and pose for a photo. A video from the service shows. Others touch his picture like it's a religious icon. The church is located in Republika Srpska, a predominantly Serb entity in Bosnia and Herzegovina. Milorad Dodik, the region's former president and still the most powerful political figure there, was among those paying tribute. Ratko Mladic may be a criminal to some, but he was a great figure, Dodik said. A man who defended the people of Serbia. In the town of Zvornik in eastern Bosnia, crowds marched through the streets, chanting the former military commander's name. The marches and talk of a state funeral for Ratko Mladic doesn't surprise Jamil Hodžić, a Bosniak Muslim.
4: It didn't shock me because it's not the first case. Even low-ranking generals or commanders had the same treatment in the past.
3: Hodžić was 9 years old and living in Sarajevo when the war started in 1992.
4: I would say I, quote-unquote, was saved because I was too young or young to comprehend everything in a way that, I mean, it's shooting, but

0: says he blames Ratko Mladic and those above and below him in the chain of command for his brother's death. Mladic oversaw a long and bloody siege of Sarajevo in which thousands were killed. He's also widely regarded as the architect of the genocide at Srebrenica, where more than 8,000 Bosniak Muslim men and boys were rounded up and murdered. But this week, several Serbian newspapers painted a very different picture of the military commander.
1: You have people saying this is somebody who is a hero because he defended people against what was sure to be a great victimization.
0: Eric Gordy, who's in the Serbian capital, Belgrade, is professor of political and cultural sociology at University College London.
1: You have people saying that the tribunal murdered Mladic. You have people saying this is a story about another Serbian person who died in custody of The Hague. You have a person saying the world has been lying about the genocide in Srebrenica.
0: Even Serbia's own president, Aleksandar Vučić, denies that what happened in Srebrenica was genocide. In Bosnia and Herzegovina, including in the Serb-run entity of Republika Srpska, genocide denial is a crime. And this week, the state prosecutor's office announced that criminal charges have been filed against Milorad Dodik, the region's former president, and other high-ranking officials for their remarks glorifying Mladic. 55,000 criminal reports were also filed against residents in the predominantly Serb entity for comments online supporting Mladic just this past week. Velma Saric, who grew up in a town close to Srebrenica, says she doesn't expect many of those cases will ever be prosecuted.
2: But I do hope in some way that they will be, you know, brave enough, our prosecutors, and that they will at least have a few high-ranking cases where they will try to send the message that, you know, if you publicly glorify it and if you publicly support war criminals, that there is possibility that you will be punished.
0: How the Serbian government treats the funeral of Mladic will be a real test, she says. Saric runs the post-conflict research centre in Sarajevo. Next month, Serbia heads to the polls. And Saric says some government representatives are using very nationalistic rhetoric right now as a distraction tool.
2: Primarily, they use the language of hatred and war and history as a way of manipulating people, covering corruption and nepotism, which is a huge problem.
0: And as a way to win votes, she says. The memorials and the celebrations for Mladic this week have reopened old wounds, Saric says. But few believe the country will return to conflict.
2: On the grassroots level, ordinary people are tired, they are poor. There is no a lot of willingness, even by former veterans, to go to the war again.
0: And that gives Saric hope, because in spite of their politics, nobody wants to go back to the days of war, she says. For the world, I'm Orla Barry.
3: The world lost a bright source of joy and playfulness in August. Japanese artist Yayoi Kusama died at the age of 97. I could mention her neon red bangs or the polka dots in infinity mirror rooms, her calling cards that enchanted museum goers around the world. But instead, I'm going to turn to a teacher on YouTube who composes songs about artists. Mrs. Zepeda's Edu Music Beats has produced musical stories about Jean-Michel Basquiat, Georgia O'Keeffe, Vincent van Gogh, and this one about Yayoi Kusama.

0: This is The World. I'm Marco Werman. After more than 270 days at sea, the aircraft carrier USS Abraham Lincoln arrived in the waters off Thailand, giving its sailors much-needed shore leave. The ship's record-breaking deployment saw growing complaints about the conditions on the boat and declining morale. Many of the sailors are expected to visit the seaside town of Pattaya. The vacation hotspot has deep ties to the U.S. military, going back to the Vietnam War. Elizabeth Becker in Washington is author of Overbooked, The Exploding Business of Travel and Tourism. She's written that the presence of the U.S. soldiers turned Pattaya into, quote, a raunchy seaside playground.
1: Thailand was a very important ally of the United States during the Vietnam War. And Thailand opened up many of its air bases to American bombers and fighter squadrons, and also opened up Bangkok and the beaches to R&R for soldiers. So Thailand, very open, very happy to help the soldiers relax during the war. And they went down to Pattaya, which is close enough to Bangkok that it's inexpensive and accessible. And there they did what a lot of soldiers and sailors do when they take a break from war. They hit the nightlife and found prostitutes. So that's how it happened. And this is in the 60s up until 70. I think the last soldiers left in 76. So that's a full decade.
0: Yeah, I mean, captured in films like Full Metal Jacket. So the Vietnam War brought U.S. soldiers to Thailand for rest and relaxation. What were the benefits for the local economy in Pattaya?
1: Well, obviously, it's an immediate gold rush. And you had bars and clubs, and it's been too long since I've been there, but like Soi 6, and now I think it's called the walking area. The whole place was transformed. It's sort of like any kind of situation where all of a sudden, not just hundreds, but thousands were coming down and changed the whole economy and focus of it. It was no longer mainly a fishing village. It was a resort. Particular kind of resort, but it became a resort.
0: Yeah, get deeper into that, a particular kind of resort. I mean, tourism, whether it's sailors or backpackers, can also bring some downsides. So what were the darker sides to this U.S. military presence in Pattaya?
1: The sex life, and theoretically, prostitution was illegal in Thailand, but that didn't last at all with the waves of the soldiers. There are red light districts, and just it changes everything. It's no longer a family town. It's 24-hour clubs, lots of drinking. It's raunchy. It's not the Thai culture has sort of disappeared and it's been replaced by this other kind of lifestyles. And it hasn't entirely disappeared, let's say.
0: Well, I was reading about how the government in Thailand in 1966 adopted the Entertainment Places Act, which created this legal gray area allowing the sex trade to operate semi-openly in bars and massage parlors, despite laws at the time banning sex work. So what did that do to the sex worker business in Pattaya?
1: Exploded, because you weren't afraid anymore. So you had, to my mind, really the sad situation of young women from the countryside coming in, sometimes encouraged by family in order to, you know, make money as a sex worker. And it was raucous and sometimes violent. And you wouldn't go there often. I mean, if you're a Western tourist during that era and not in the military or something, you would not go down there for fun. It would be too crazy.
0: So as you said, Pattaya is close to Bangkok, but I wonder, was it the Vietnam War that brought the red light district to Bangkok?
1: Oh, yeah. I mean, there's no question, because Bangkok's

0: Red District was very much a product of the war too. We're talking thousands of soldiers. Just to give you an idea of how important those air bases were to the United States strategy, approximately 80% of the bombs dropped on North Vietnam during the war came from airplanes based in Thailand. So you can imagine how many Americans were there. So it was because it's close to Thailand that it was overflow. And Bangkok was the place to go for R&R, rest and recuperation, if you're a soldier in Vietnam itself. So separate from the any of the soldiers in, at the air bases, it was the place, if you're in South Vietnam in the American Army, you would come to Bangkok and then often to Pattaya. If you had a little more money, you might fly to Honolulu because you'd really want to go to the United States. But for most guys, they didn't have that kind of money and they would go to Bangkok. And then you want to go down and flop on a beach and you go to Pattaya. So it was the piece. It was not one as separate from the other.
1: I'm speaking with writer Elizabeth Becker about the place where crew members of the USS Abraham Lincoln are taking R&R, Pattaya in Thailand. So what happened to Pattaya after the Vietnam War and troops left Southeast Asia?
0: After the war, Thailand by 1976 said, please, will you all leave? And the war's ending was not as wonderful as the Thais had expected for them. And so they asked the Americans to leave. And Thailand as a whole decided by the 1990s that they wanted tourism to be one of their major industries, which meant Pattaya and the rest of the country were going to become much more family-friendly, much greater emphasis on what it is to be Thai, Thai culture, Thai dance, Thai food, and lots of golf courses and beaches that were much more family friendly, that, you know, with boats and clean living, great restaurants and so on and so forth. So Pattaya was part of that. Never quite lost, however, the sort of raunchy feel to it, as again, they still had that undercurrent. And even though supposedly prostitution was sort of illegal, it still continued. But it's a much more family-friendly place.
1: I wonder if there are other examples of how wartime, such as what happened in Vietnam, it creates adjacent places of tourism, relaxation, hedonism, that have become permanent. Have we seen this duplicated historically?
0: Oh, yeah. In my research, the obvious example was Hawaii.
1: And when did that happen? Around what conflict?
0: Very much World War II. And now the basic income of Hawaii is 50% military and 50% tourism. And Pearl Harbor, of course, is a national museum that is a huge tourism draw. But then the hedonism goes from the raunchy World War II to backpackers to then surfers. And it just changed the whole complexion of Hawaii. Hedonism then has a completely different flavor to it.
1: Yeah, again, captured in another film, From Here to Eternity.
0: Yes, very good, very good.
1: Finally, for departments of defense, or in this case, the Department of War, what do you think the dividend is for them by giving troops downtime in ports of pleasure like Pattaya?
0: I don't know why they didn't go home first, quite frankly. I don't know why they had to stop there unless it was supplies. I didn't see any reporting on that. But it's not that when we describe this, they were at war, and I have no idea now that the Navy is, you have women and men, and I'm sure it's a different complexion, but it is a place where you can relax, where you can feel free, and whatever pleasure you want, you could probably find it.
1: Elizabeth Becker is the author of Overbooked, The Exploding Business of Travel and Tourism. We reached her in Washington.

0: This is The World. I'm Marco Werman. More than 11,000 people across the U.S. have gotten sick in a major outbreak of the parasite Cyclospora. It can and has caused severe digestive problems. The FDA has linked the outbreak to iceberg lettuce from central Mexico, but Mexican officials are pushing back on that conclusion. They say there's not enough evidence. The World's TBS Isaiah reports on the impact in Mexico and the questions that remain.
1: It started in July with thousands of people getting sick across the U.S. Some were running to the bathroom dozens of times a day.
2: 30, 40 times a day. I am miserable here at the hospital. It stopped and it started again.
1: Ella Salon Jones in Michigan told CBS that she was hospitalized with Cyclospora after eating a Taco Bell. The parasite can cause severe diarrhea, stomach cramps, and fatigue, sometimes for weeks. The FDA says this outbreak is linked to iceberg lettuce from central Mexico, processed by Taylor Farms in the state of Guanajuato. The company temporarily stopped buying lettuce from the region, and that affected local growers and farm workers.
3: Lo que son las alertas sanitarias en un momento dado, como la de Taylor Farms, que afectó precisamente a los jornaleros de Guanajuato.
1: Carlos Muñoz Salcedo heads Guanajuato's food cluster. He says between 1,000 and 1,500 agricultural workers lost shifts when the company temporarily shut down operations. Mexican officials say the U.S. government's conclusion is wrong.
4: Se hicieron las revisiones y se logró acreditar que no había relación.
1: Guanajuato Secretary of Government Jorge Jimenez told me that their tests of lettuce, water, and other samples found no Cyclospora, and the company has already resumed operations. The FDA's only positive lettuce sample turned out to be a false positive, but the FDA still says the outbreak points to Mexican lettuce based on interviews with sick people and tracing where the lettuce came from. That's the key dispute. Tracing the lettuce back to Mexico is not the same as proving where it became contaminated. Jerry Lopez is a food safety expert at the University of Arizona.
5: The challenge here with these traceback investigations is that the commodity will have already left the agricultural field. And then by the time individuals are getting sick, having symptoms, it could be easily a month.
1: That makes it hard to find a positive sample after the fact. Lopez says the contamination could have happened in the field through irrigation water or later during washing and processing.
5: Because it's so long ago, they don't know what happened. At what point was that commodity contaminated?
1: That uncertainty has fueled frustration in Mexico.
6: Nosotros consideramos que es una guerra no arancelaria.
1: Juan Carlos Anaya is an agricultural consultant in Guanajuato. He says Mexican growers already have to meet strict exports and traceability requirements. And he questions why the U.S. is pointing to Mexico without identifying where the contamination actually happened.
6: Pero también en Estados Unidos se produce. Bueno, también puede ser de ellos. ¿Por qué nos echan toda la culpa a México?
1: The United States also produces vegetables, he says. Why put all the blame on Mexico? Jerry Lopez, the food safety expert, says it's unlikely that the contamination happened in the U.S., because the lettuce was processed and packed in Mexico. But it's still not clear where the issue was.
7: So the evidence is incomplete?
5: Yes, I would say that would be a safe thing to say.
1: Lopez says one way to avoid this kind of mystery in the future is more routine testing, especially of irrigation and processing water. Right now, he says, growers are not generally required to test for

0: or Cyclospora. So even after an outbreak this large, investigators may never know exactly how the parasite got into the food. For the world, I'm TV Saicea, Mexico City.
1: It can be hard to admit to being overwhelmed and needing help, especially in cultures where talk therapy isn't common or might even be taboo. A scientist in Thailand says he's got a novel way to identify people who are quietly struggling with anxiety. All he needs is a sample of their sweat. Last summer, reporter Patrick Nguyen in Bangkok went to learn more.
2: I'm in a laboratory in Bangkok with Dr. Chaden Kun Singh, a bespectacled chemist with a mop of black hair. He's fussing around with a big bag of cotton balls.
3: We need to collect your sweat. Yeah. We will put this one under your armpit, and then you hold it for 15 minutes.
2: As instructed, I wedge cotton balls under my pits. On the table, there's this weird-looking contraption with circuit boards and red lights and rubber tubing. Once those cotton balls are soaked in my sweat, Dr. Chaden will stick them in this machine. I let him know I came ready for this test.
3: Today, I did not use deodorant. I think it doesn't matter. But the thing is that you cannot just do it after taking shower because it will be too clean.
4: I see.
3: Yeah, okay. That's why normally we go for afternoon collection.
2: When we're stressed, our bodies produce high levels of certain chemicals, types of ammonia, diethyl ether, methanol. Researchers have long known how to spot these stress markers in human blood.
3: But the thing is that the sample collection process could be lengthy and then it's kind of more expensive.
2: Dr. Chaden says his method is conducive to mass testing to identify people suffering from anxiety who don't even know they need help. He says his prototype portable gas chromatography machine is the answer. It was built right here at Chulalongkorn University, Thailand's answer to Harvard. The machine is still under development, but it's cheap to produce and potentially more honest than a person filling out a mental health questionnaire. But is it accurate? Chaden has published his findings in a peer-reviewed study in a science journal.
3: Around 80% accuracy for the stress and a little bit lower for depression.
2: 80% for stress. That's why, for now, he's more focused on anxiety. To test the accuracy of his device, he has anyone with high stress chemicals speak to a specialist who can make a professional determination. Okay, my cotton balls should be sweaty enough. I hand them over so Dr. Chaden can insert them into this machine.
3: Yeah, we just put the sample here and then we press the button.
2: It'll take a few minutes to get results. Chaden's team has been testing this machine on three stress-prone groups: nurses, firefighters, and master students. During my visit, a 22-year-old student named Jirawat comes by to give a sample of his sweat. I ask him, in a fiercely competitive university like this, would admitting to anxiety be hard? Yeah, it would be hard, he says, because Thai people in general don't want to say, I have anxiety. People might think you're abnormal. Dr. Chaden adds that in a Buddhist culture, a collective culture, it's not always easy to draw focus to your personal struggles. It can come off as self-absorbed.
3: They may feel shy, they may feel not so confident, telling the other that they got stress, they got depression.
2: Chaden's research assistant, Supat Jira Supakawanit, comes into the room. She plugs a laptop into the machine to help analyze my results. I ask her how long until they're ready.
5: ได้ผลจะใช้เวลาประมาณเท่าไหร่ครับ
6: ถ้าสำหรับตรงนี้คือแค่4นาทีค่ะ
2: A few more minutes, she says. While we're waiting, she tells me, nearly half of all students analyzed here do show some level of elevated stress. Maybe not anxiety per se, but an indication they're pushing their limits. Supajira says people may be totally unaware of their stress, but the chemicals don't lie. Anyone struggling can get low-cost treatment at a government hospital. All right, I see colorful lines squiggling across her laptop screen. Dr. Chaden leans in to interpret my results. He nods and says the word flat.
3: Flat.
5: Flat means?
3: This means that you don't have stress at the moment.
2: Always nice to hear. Looking ahead, Dr. Chaden wants to send his stress-detecting machines to places like Thailand's countryside, identifying anxiety in communities where the condition is less

0: talked about, but help is needed all the same. For the world, I'm Patrick Nguyen, Bangkok.
1: Okay, pop quiz time. What's the name of the big lake just south of Toronto and north of Rochester, New York? If you Google it, you'll find that it's Lake America. If you search on Apple Maps, yep, also Lake America. But if you go to the OG of online navigation, MapQuest, yes, it still exists and it's still a verb. MapQuest that body of water and you'll see it's called Lake Ontario. By refusing to rename it, MapQuest has become the most in-demand navigation tool on both sides of the border. Americans and Canadians are downloading the app like mad. As of yesterday morning, the app held the number one spot on Apple's App Store. MapQuest general manager says that in the spirit of fun, the company is offering subscribers the chance to generate their own name for the great body of water. Lake Worman? Anyone? Yeah, probably not. Alexander Lukashenko, the president of Belarus, is known for ruling his country with an iron fist. Belarusians have been living under his autocratic regime for more than three decades. In 2020, protests were brutally crushed after what international observers described as a sham presidential election. Now that repression is reaching Belarusians abroad. Earlier this year, a Belarusian court declared the European Humanities University, which operates in exile in neighboring Lithuania, an extremist organization. Anybody associated with it could face years in prison. Belarus's Secret Service, still known as the KGB, has searched the homes of families whose children are suspected of studying at the university. Lisa Louis spoke with three such students. To protect their identities, their voices are interpreted by actors.
2: Dozens of current and former students have had their family homes in Belarus searched, according to human rights organization Vyazna.
3: In early June, the authorities came to my family home back in Belarus. They asked threatening questions and were looking for documents linking me to this university. Luckily, I asked my family to destroy such documents. But when I heard about the search, I was panicking. I was crying and shaking.
2: Far away and unable to help, the students in Vilnius dread the news from home. Even those whose families have yet to be targeted.
4: It was scary when they were doing the searches. Every morning, I turned on my phone hoping my family was still all right. We all told our parents to wipe our chats from their phones. And we have created these fake stories that we are badly behaved children who don't talk to our parents. And that's why they don't know anything about us.
2: Belarus accuses the university of aiming to undermine the country's constitutional order. Here's Dmitry Brilov, the spokesman of the prosecutor's office in Belarus.
5: The Belarus University in Exile, as they call themselves, is providing methodological, financial and other forms of assistance to radical politicized groups, as well as to destructive foreign non-governmental organizations.
2: People linked to the university could face several years behind bars, according to Belarusian law. The students are terrified that their loved ones could be jailed. According to the United Nations Human Rights Council, arbitrary arrests and detention have become a fixture of the tactics of Belarusian authorities. Torture is systemic, with forced confessions regularly streamed on national television. The scale of this phenomenon is almost industrial, according to the World Organization Against Torture, which says that the purpose is to intimidate society and crush dissent. The university's rector, Vilius Sadauskas, a Lithuanian national, refutes the allegations by Belarus.
6: Well, the university task is the higher education. If we are teaching young people to critically evaluate different sources of the information, we as any other university where, or the faculty, we're having the dialogue with different people. So this is again, not with some kind of intention, but as a natural life of the university.
2: Sadauskas says 150 Belarusians have dropped out since April, many of them online students based in Belarus. But I met a student who made a different choice. Originally a remote learner based in Belarus, she packed her bags and made a daring bid for freedom in Lithuania.
7: Once the university was declared an extremist organization, I pretended I

0: wasn't a student at that university, and luckily the border guards didn't put that into question and let me leave the country. But it is truly terrifying, and I worry about the students who have stayed in Belarus. I certainly wouldn't want them to get caught.
1: In addition to her fear for safety of those she left behind, she also expressed frustration at the short-sightedness of the authorities. She and her contemporaries should be seen as an asset, she believes, not as enemies.
0: The state regards students who study abroad as absolute scum or trash. And there is a whole brain drain discussion. They try to keep students from leaving, but they go about it all wrong. Take my situation, for example. I was willing to fulfill the requirements to work in Belarus. I wouldn't have minded staying, provided the state recognized the university where I was studying.
1: But Andrei Strijak, a Vilnius-based Belarusian activist, is not surprised by Lukashenko's move. He says the Belarusian president, a close ally of Russia's Vladimir Putin's, is trying to further consolidate his grip on power. The authorities are continuing a campaign of repression that has escalated into terror against specific segments of the population deemed hostile to the state, he tells me. More and more groups are being targeted, and every day new practices are emerging. He adds that that goes beyond just the EHU and the persecution of universities as part of the academic community, and that these actions fall under the category of so-called transnational repression. Meanwhile, the Belarusian authorities' move to outlaw the university has fundamentally changed young people's vision of the future. They had to become adults very quickly, the two Vilnius-based students tell me.
2: I cannot allow myself to be a carefree young person. We have to be strong. But I cannot deny that I regularly have mental breakdowns. Events like this just ruin your life.
3: My big dream was to study in Europe and travel to other countries. Now it's only about being in a safe place and running as fast as possible to save my mental health and my parents' safety.
1: The students say they wouldn't dare to go back to their country as long as the current regime is still in place, and that the search for a safe place is likely to continue long after graduation. Lisa Lui, Vilnius.
4: Lisa Louis' story comes to us from our partners at DW. The voices of the students you heard for their security were interpreted.

0: This is The World. I'm Marco Werman. Extreme weather, as we've frequently seen, can be catastrophic. Knowing the details about what is coming and when can make the difference between life and death. To refine these predictions, national weather agencies are increasingly turning to AI. Florence Rabier is a former director general and director of forecasts for the European Center for Medium-Range Weather Forecasts. She says this shift to AI really picked up speed at the beginning of last year.
1: It's just a handful of Met services now, but it's starting to explode at the level of the planet to have this being used.
0: So explain briefly how we predicted the weather before and what AI adds that the already hugely

0: complex models don't do?
1: So before, what we used to do is we used all types of observations from satellite, from weather balloons, from stations, weather stations. We combine all those and we put that in a computer program, which we run on a supercomputer that uses all the laws of physics. And this gives us the weather hour by hour for a few days or a few weeks. Now, that's the traditional physics-based weather forecasting.
0: Right.
1: For the AI, or more precisely, maybe the machine learning models, it's one form of AI. It's first, it starts from the same initial points as the traditional physics-based forecast. So it's still based on the physics, the way we combine all these data, satellite, weather balloons, etc. But then instead of running step by step, what is the weather going to be like? It does it from the initial point to another point without calculating all the laws of physics that led from one to another. It's like a statistical link that it has programmed in its head. And it does that much faster. It produces the weather in seconds rather than minutes or hours. So it's still based on physics in a way because it starts from it and it learned from it. But the great thing is that it's accurate as well.
0: Yeah, I was just about to ask because, you know, using those variables of physics didn't always provide an accurate forecast. Weathercasters, as you know, are the targets of so much anger. So AI is more accurate.
1: It is more accurate. And what it does in particular is that it can predict some of these weather events earlier. So we can be warned a few hours to up to a day, a couple of days earlier of what's going to happen. So that's very important when we have some extreme weather event to be able to maybe beat the preparation, if you want, for these extreme weather events by predicting it a bit earlier in time.
0: Well, if we look at the weather in Europe this past summer, it was indisputably extreme. The continent withstood 5 major heat waves. Tens of thousands of deaths are being attributed to that heat. How is AI used to understand what was coming and how to prepare?
1: It's not really understanding. It's starting from the same conditions, but it can predict them with a bit more accuracy and earlier. So for the time being, we're running in parallel to the physics-based model. So it really helps to provide another tool which can provide a better picture of what's going to happen.
0: Without AI predictive modeling, do you believe there would have been more deaths this past summer?
1: Yes, probably, because of preparation for heat waves, for any other event. We know that the warnings that weather services provide are being acted on by society. So the more warning we provide, the better prepared we are, and then we can save some lives, absolutely.
0: So AI isn't infallible. There's research that's been published earlier this year that found that your organization's older numerical model actually outperformed multiple state-of-the-art AI models when it came to forecasting these extreme events. Why do you think that is?
1: Okay, so in a lot of extreme events, actually, AI is doing pretty good. Now, for some really intense winds, for instance, it doesn't yet perform as good. It's a lot to do with the resolution. And by resolution, I mean the definition of how many points there is on the globe that AI can see. So the weather model started predicting the weather over a grid of about 200 by 200 kilometers. So very coarse grid. And now it's going to kilometer scale, so very fine. Mm. The finer you are, the better you can predict, for instance, an intense windstorm. And most AI models now are not yet at this resolution, having all these parameters at very fine resolution, like the physics-based model. So they are not yet performing as well sometimes in some intense phenomena. I'm pretty sure they will. And it's coming.
0: Where do the hurdles still stand with AI at weather prediction, especially as climate change seems to keep accelerating the unpredictability factor?
1: Yeah, climate change is a good one because the AI models rely on a time series of weather events from the last decades. So if it's changing very rapidly, it will have to be trained and retrained very fast on the new weather conditions. Mm. So then it means that it has to be

0: retrain. So the expensive part on a machine learning model, AI, is to do all this training on all these past weather events. And then it's in real time, in operations, it's very fast, but you have to do this retraining. And so it means that it will have to be retrained very fast and very often when the climate changes a lot. Now, where all models can sort of have a hurdle, it's actually measuring all parameters in the atmosphere. So in the end, what will be a bit of a blocking point is, do we have enough observations to really know what's going on everywhere and then being able to simulate it? Do we have enough information in all the valleys, in over all the islands where we have different, you know, geography quite complicated? Do we have enough observations in developing countries where they do not have the resources to have so many weather balloons? So I think if we improve the knowledge of the atmosphere through observations, satellite, but also in situ observations, then both AI and physical models will continue to improve, and the AI models have a bit of an advantage there.
1: Florence Rabier is a former director general and director of forecasts for the European Centre for Medium Range Weather Forecasts. She's now at the main meteorological office in the UK.

That's our show for this Wednesday. The World comes to you from the Nan and Bill Harris studio in Boston. We're online at theworld.org with more of our reporting on YouTube. You can find us at The World News GBH. I'm Marco Werman. I predict we will see you right back here tomorrow.

0: That was The World from PRX. The program was recorded earlier in the day.
1: This is Asian View from NHK World Japan. I'm Keiko Kitagawa. Rescue efforts are continuing after flash floods hit an area near the border between Nepal and China last Wednesday. Disaster management officials in Nepal say 1,050 people have been confirmed dead and more than 3,900 remain unaccounted for as of Tuesday. China state-run media report that 16 people died and more than 540 are missing on the Chinese side. Rain is forecast to continue in the disaster areas through the week. Rescue workers face the risk of secondary disasters such as flooded rivers. Japanese Finance Minister Katayama Satsuki says she and U.S. Treasury Secretary Scott Bessent agree that orderly yen movements are vital for the stability of financial markets. Katayama made that statement after she and Bessent held talks on Monday during a meeting of G20 finance chiefs in North Carolina. She said they agreed that joint efforts between Japan and the U.S. would help stabilize financial markets. Monday marks 1 year since a powerful earthquake devastated parts of Afghanistan. Many people who lost their homes are still living in tents. A magnitude 6.0 quake struck eastern Afghanistan on August 31st last year. The UN and other organizations said over 8,000 homes were destroyed. Kunar province suffered the worst damage. A local resident described the situation there to NHK.
2: We cannot make arrangements for winter. We have no place to go. We need everything.
1: UN World Food Programme officials say millions of people in Afghanistan face food insecurity. 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
3: Wild.

0: there's a dog in need, Brady Oliveira and Alex Blumberg are hitting the ground running. Catch the new series, Must Love Dogs, a heartwarming show about a dog-loving couple and Brady's life as a running back for the Winnipeg Blue Bombers and a CFL All-Star. 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
1: From CBC News, the world is sour. I'm Neil Kumar. The temporary gas tax holiday is going to last a little longer. It was set to expire next week, but Ottawa says Canadians need help in coping with the rising cost of living and volatile fuel prices. Tom Perry has more.
2: It's about making life more affordable.
3: With fuel prices still high, Finance Minister François-Philippe Champagne says now is not the time for Ottawa to bring back its excise tax on gas and diesel.
2: The temporary suspension of the federal fuel excise tax will remain in place until January 31, 2027.
3: Champagne says the tax will gradually be reimposed, first at half its regular rate, before resuming fully on April 1st of next year. Federal conservatives have been pressing the government on this issue and are claiming victory. Calgary MP Jasraj Halin is the party's national revenue critic.
4: We did get a big win in getting the Liberals to back down on their tax hike, but we're asking them to go further with it.
3: The opposition says the government should drop other levies on fuel and cut costs for Canadians even more. Tom Perry, CBC News, Ottawa.
1: The war between Iran and the U.S. is pulling in Arab neighbors again. This week has seen the biggest exchange of fire between Tehran and Washington since July. Iranian attacks have targeted U.S. allies across the Gulf, including Kuwait, Bahrain, and Jordan. That follows a series of U.S. strikes on Iran, including one that Iranian state media says hit a wedding. And as Margaret Evans reports, Tehran is now calling it a war crime.
5: The sound of panic and fear in the night. This video taken after a U.S. strike reportedly hit near a wedding party in the southern city of Kohistak, near the Strait of Hormuz. It shows smoke coming from a building and people hauling what looked to be fire hoses towards it through rubble. Iran is calling it a war crime, launching retaliatory strikes against U.S. military bases in the region early Wednesday, according to Iranian military spokesman Ibrahim Zulfikari. The offensive operation against the Americans will continue until they regret their crimes, he said. The U.S. Central Command told CBC News it's looking into the reports, noting that they were made on Iranian state media. The U.S. military never targets civilians, it said. Margaret Evans, CBC News, London.
1: The Bank of Canada says it is not budging on its key lending rate. It is staying at 2.25%, where it has remained since last October. Bank Governor Tiff Macklem outlined some of the factors which led to that decision.
6: Since our last decision in July, the conflict in the Middle East has persisted without a clear path to resolution. Closer to home, the United States has imposed new tariffs on Canadian exports, and the Canadian government has responded with proportionate tariffs or counter tariffs and Macklem new supports says, for hard-hit businesses and workers.
1: Macklem says higher energy costs have not yet had a major impact on the rest of the Canadian economy. Palestinian officials say two teenagers have been killed in the occupied West Bank during an attack involving Israeli settlers and troops. The Palestinian Health Ministry says they died in the village of Al Mughayir near Ramallah. The Israeli military says its troops are firing at people who are throwing stones. Another beluga whale from Marineland that was sent to an aquarium in Chicago has died. Shedd Aquarium says a whale named Rain that came from Marineland last month has passed away. Officials at the aquarium also say that another whale named Beethoven that was already a resident has also died. Shedd Aquarium has brought in a total of 10 beluga whales from Marineland in Niagara Falls. In the Greater Toronto Area, tens of thousands of people are without power after extremely dangerous thunderstorms tonight. Officials say hailstones are the size of ping pong balls and that some roads have been flooded and closed. There were also vehicles that got stuck under a flooded underpass. Also, a number of trees were downed by raging winds. And that is The World is Sour. For CBC News, I'm Neil Kumar.

0: I'm Saroja Coelho, and you're listening to CBC Radio 1. 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
1: For the longest time, one of the most enduring questions in hip-hop has been, who killed Tupac Shakur? Tupac was killed in a drive-by shooting in 1996, and almost 30 years later, to the day, there's finally a conviction in his murder. I'm Elamine Abdul Mahmoud. This is Commotion. Taryn Finley is here to talk about this. Taryn, welcome back to the show.
2: So good to be back, Elamine.
1: Of course. Let me just start by saying, can you tell us a little bit more about the person who was convicted this week? Dwayne Keith Davis, he's known as Keefy D. Who is he? What's his connection to Tupac?
2: Yeah, Keefy D and Pac were in rival gangs, essentially. So Keefy D, of course, associated with the Southside Crips, and Pac with Mob Pyrus, along with Suge Knight. And their beef was really interlaced in between the beef between Suge Knight's Death Row Records and Diddy's Bad Boy Records. So that's where we kind of get the kind of East Coast, West Coast beef. Even though Keefy D obviously based in L.A., there are theories that he was this West Coast gang member who was kind of doing the East Coast dirty work in that entire rap beef. Like, that's been kind of like a longstanding theory. But essentially, yeah, they were rival gang members.
1: I mentioned in the introduction there that Tupac was killed in 1996. How was Keefy D identified as Tupac's killer so long after Tupac's death?
2: I mean, he identified himself. He told on himself in so many instances, not only just recently in the memoir that he shared, but also originally in 2008, he talked to investigators, and this was an investigation about actually Notorious B.I.G.'s death, but he ended up implicating himself in Pac's murder while they were investigating Biggie's. And then again, he spoke to the Las Vegas police, in which obviously Pac's murder occurred in 2009. But what really escalated this indictment again was his memoir and a series of interviews that he did, you know, promoting it and beforehand, essentially bragging and admitting to the crime.
1: I should say, so Pac's killed in 1996, and then we sort of, what we end up with is years and years and years of a bunch of names floating around. Keefy D's name has been floating around for some time, like ever since that death actually happened. But as you mentioned, he admitted to something in his memoir. So he admits in his memoir to being the one in the car to hand over the gun in interviews, but he pleaded not guilty in the trial. What do you make of the way that he positioned himself actively in connection to Tupac's murder?
2: I mean, it was really interesting. Is again, this memoir is called Compton Street Legend. He wanted the cred and the accolades that came with being associated with the fall of this great rapper in these interviews, in the book. But he essentially changed his tune, obviously, when it was time to face the repercussions, when it was time to enter that plea deal in this specific trial. Was really funny to me. I mean, obviously, you know, we don't know Keefy D as a rapper, but MF Doom has this song called, in which the lyrics go, rap snitches telling all their business, sitting in the court and be their own star witness. And that's what we saw in this. Yeah. We would have not had this trial, this conviction, 30 years, literally almost to the date of Pac's death, had Keefy D not gone on record and implicated himself in connection to this. And what he was, you know, what essentially the book said was kind of a quote, true story.
1: Yeah.
2: But, you know, him saying otherwise on the stand.
1: Yeah, there's a gap, right? There's a gap between what he said on the stand in terms of pleading not guilty to this, and also the stuff that he proudly wrote in the memoir. Because as you sort of mentioned, like, there's something about wanting to be associated with hip hop history and be a part of claiming the credit for Pac's death. This trial's been is not a short trial. It's been going on for weeks. We heard from 25 witnesses. In terms of, like, just as you were following that trial, what were some of the key points of that trial for you?
2: Oh, my goodness. One of the biggest kind of turning points, I think, was

0: that they found in a 2023 raid of QVD's home, this scrapbook of news articles, magazine cover, like there was a Vibe magazine cover from that year of Pac on it. And, you know, just related clippings to his murder as if it almost felt like I was kind of watching a movie and you know, seeing a, you know, a kind of like, you know, big enterprise killer basically like admiring their work, not saying that, you know, that specifically is what happened, but that was what the mood felt like
1: collecting a scrapbook seeing, of all these headlines. Yeah,
0: exactly. And like the details essentially, so defense didn't actually say why, like they gave no reason why these things were in his home. But, you know, what also was striking to that question was the fact that Pac's family was there front and center every day. And you can only imagine how re-traumatized they were during this entire trial. And of course, the sigh of relief that they're probably feeling right now that it's over. I mean, this was... It was something to see. It was something to follow.
1: Yeah, I mean, the idea is like waiting for 30 years for this day, and then it's now finally here. I can imagine the gigantic relief. And I should say, for more on the actual trial, people should go check out CBC News. But right now, I just want to talk a little bit about the public interest that there is that's been over Tupac's murder over the years. There's been so many documentaries. There's been many miniseries. There's been a lot of music about this. And obviously, it's still kind of occupied a gigantic place in pop culture long after his death. Why do you think Tupac has captured this, all of this attention, do you think?
0: Man, I mean, Pac was murdered at his prime. He was 25. He had just released, you know, just earlier in that year, All Eyes on Me. And that was what a lot of folks, you know, credit as like, you know, kind of his magnum opus. That was, you know, he was at his lyrical, at his poetic peak. And, you know, he was getting into movies. We'd seen him in Juice. We'd seen him in Poetic Justice. And he had cemented himself as this cultural phenomenon that was, and his star was only rising. Mm-hmm. So we know that, like, Pac has, you cannot talk about the story of hip hop without talking to Pac, about Pac. You cannot talk about the story of Black youth in America and how they saw themselves and how they may have found like fight, revolution, et cetera, without talking about Pac's music. I mean, we have artists like Kendrick, who, you know, and so many others who cite Pac as being this giant in hip hop, in rap, in the cultural generally. And unfortunately, his death represents the fact that, you know, a lot of what he talked about in his music about America not caring about Black youth, about young Black men. And unfortunately, you know, that is why we didn't get resolution 30 years ago. And, you know, we're kind of coming around and seeing it fortunately now.
1: I think that there's a degree to me, I think, of the interest in Pac and the unfulfilled potential, right? The idea of like losing someone who was at the top of their game at 25 years old, and you just go, this person is about to change the face of this entire genre, and then you lose him right there and then. And then from there on, all of the mourning and all of the grief of that potential ends up being sort of wrapped up in this one story, right? And sort of a reflection of like, okay, we lost Pac, what does this mean? And then like over and over and over, you just see younger rappers saying, that's my North Star. That's the person I'd like to reference. And so I guess like maybe I can ask you this. We see the story, we arrive here, and we arrive at this conviction, right? At no point does that mean sort of closing the story on Pac. But what do you think this conviction means for the world of hip hop more broadly? Like as we sort of understand this landing point and this solving of this mystery, what do you think that means?
0: I honestly don't know. I feel like I'm still processing that. But what I hope it brings about is, especially because, you know, unfortunately, Pac's murder, Biggie's murder, they're not anomalies. We see so many

0: that comes to these lives. And, you know, I know a lot of people have talked about, you know, the renewed interest in potentially, you know, solving Biggie's murder.
1: Yeah, like, Biggie was killed less than a year later after Pac.
0: Exactly, yeah. Exactly. So, you know, I really hope that some of these cold cases and also just some of these ongoing, you know, occurrences are solved, and that there is a huge reduction in the amount of Black life in hip hop that we see lost.
1: I'll tell you this, Taryn, I'm 38 years old, so this case has been unresolved for most of my life. And it had been one of those things where, as a hip-hop fan, you just kind of come to understand and say, that's a thing that will never really be answered. And so I'm with you in terms of like this idea of still processing, still trying to figure out what this means, because it feels like a new reality we've entered, because I think in my mind I was like, oh, that's just a thing we'll never actually get an answer to. Yep. So it feels a little bit, you know, a little bit surreal, to be honest with you, to have this case kind of resolved in this manner. So thank you so much for being on the show today to reflect on this a little bit. Really appreciate your time.
0: Absolutely. Absolutely. Thank you.
1: Of course. Thank you, friend. Taryn Finley is a culture reporter. She was in Brooklyn, New York.

0: I'm Alamin Abdul Mahmoud, and this is Commotion. And we are going to switch gears now and talk about another story in music. What you're listening to right now is a song called Gentlewoman by English R&B singer Cleo Soule. It is the title track from her latest album. And honestly, like, I think you can hear it in the music record. Now, like, can we just bring up the music for just a moment? Like, this is just, this is music that lowers your blood pressure as you're listening to it. Jay Smooth is here to talk about one of the chillest and perhaps most underrated albums of the year. Jay, it's good to see you, pal. How you doing?
1: Good. Good to be here.
0: Listen, Pablo the Don recommended Gentlewoman the last time that you were here, and then you were, as that recommendation was happening, you were nodding incredibly enthusiastically. Before we get into the record, could you just give us a little bit more about who Cleo Soule is?
1: Yeah, so starting around 2019, there was this sort of mysterious British music collective named SALT, S-A-U-L-T, that started just dropping albums online with no promotion, no information about who the musicians were, but just this incredible mix of different black musical styles from soul, funk, reggae, Afrobeat, gospel, with this rich live instrumentation and lyrics that were speaking perfectly to that Black Lives Matter moment and all the other madness of the world. And eventually people figured out that this SALT collective was led by the really dope UK singer-songwriter Cleo Soule and her husband and creative partner, the producer Inflow, who also works with Adele, Michael Kiwanuka, a bunch of other great UK artists. And as SALT has kept on dropping those projects, Cleo Soule has also released a series of equally great solo albums that kind of zero in on a more intimate, personal version of what SALT has been doing, with lyrics that are sort of more personal and about family and healing. And as you can hear, it's just this really quietly nourishing music that I'm a huge fan of.
0: Oh, quietly nourishing is a beautiful way to describe it. You know what? Let's do another track off Gentlewoman. This song is called Their Smiles Are Not the Same.

0: Jay, I gotta say, like as we talk about with Sade, as we talk about with Jill Scott, as we talk about with a lot of other artists, like there's music that maybe your body feels before your brain registers. How are you feeling about this new Gentlewoman album?
1: I love it. Yeah, I think it's, you mentioned Jill Scott, and I think when we discussed her latest album on here, I said the record really feels like a home cooked meal.
0: Yeah.
1: And I think that's what every Cleo Soul project feels like, that. And this one, just as much as the others, it just feels like she's coming over to my house. Like, listen, I know things are crazy out there, but I'm here. Things are going to be all right. You know, we can ride this out. I feel you. I get it. And you know, the lyrics still very personal, introspective, and the vibes are just so mellow. And just, it's hard to talk about Cleo Soul without lapsing into cliche that sounds kind of overly earnest, but it just feels like such, it's just like she radiates this healing energy as soon as you put the music on.
0: I actually do think

0: That there's something useful and powerful about artists that actually there's no other way to describe them but cliche, because you're like, no, they actually do that thing, the thing that you're sometimes hoping to grasp at, you know. This is Clea Soul's fifth solo album to date. Is she doing something new here, or is she kind of honing on something that has already been kind of a part of the water and just getting a little bit, you know, closer to it?
1: I think lyrically it does somewhat reflect some new chapters of her life. She's a little further along in her journey of motherhood. And I think Cleo and Inflow's religious faith has been coming more to the fore lyrically. But overall, I do think it lands as in a similar pocket as previous ones. And I've seen some fans kind of lovingly suggest it's a little samey-samey, and they'd like to hear her branch out a little more. But I don't feel that way at all. I mean, I think... Yeah. She puts out records that, as opposed to a lot of other albums that just sound like a collection of hit singles, like I feel like she puts out albums that I want to just put on from front to back and vibe to and live with. So the songs being in a somewhat similar pocket doesn't really bother me. I feel like it's a great pocket that I'm happy to hear her in.
0: I was going to say, like, there are artists that actually specifically go to because they exist in that pocket. And, you know, we talked about Erykah Badu earlier this week on the show. Sade sort of does the same thing. And I think, like, you hear the influences from folks like Erykah Badu or Stevie Wonder, Sade, like, on this record. But, like, the greats aside, like, how do you define Cleo Soul's music? How do you describe it to other people?
1: Yeah, I think it's hard to define because it has that sort of 70s R&B soul instrumentation and production, kind of like Stevie or Roberta Flack, you know.
0: Yeah.
1: The mellow, serene vibes definitely evoke Sade for sure. But it doesn't sound like a straight-up throwback. It's not like a Bruno Mars situation where it almost just sounds like a cover band replicating those old sounds. Like she and Inflow are doing something that is its own thing. And I think it's really just defined by that sort of tender... healing energy. Like she's like the soul music version of that one friend that always makes you feel calm, and it's like she's sitting next to you helping you breathe. I don't know what the genre name would be for that, but I feel like that's what she does for us.
0: And maybe that's beyond genre. Maybe this is like, hey, here's music that you listen to if you just kind of like need to heal for a bit. I will say, like, in preparation for this conversation, you know, kind of like look around and try to see some interviews with Cleo Soul. Not a lot, you know. Cleo Soul is a bit of an elusive and enigmatic figure. Does not a lot of do interviews, and do a lot of even live performances. Does that affect how you enjoy this music? You're like, oh, I want to know more about this person. You kind of go like, no, I'm fine. Just give me the music. I don't need to know anything else about the artist.
1: Yeah, I appreciate when the status quo nowadays is to know so much about most artists' personal lives and their opinion on every little thing in the world. You know, I appreciate both Cleo and Inflow being pretty reclusive and just coming back around when they have some music and letting the music speak. You know, I think, especially for Cleo, I think that makes the music feel that much more precious and intimate. Like she's coming back around to make this personal connection with us once again. And I think compared to a lot of artists where I can go online and trace exactly how each lyric tracks with Gracie Abrams is dating my ex, and these lines are specifically about that.
0: Yeah.
1: Not knocking the Phoebe Bridgers album. That's a really good album too.
0: But you know the stories behind them. Yeah.
1: Right. With Cleo Soul, I feel like her being more private and connecting to us through the music, it lets me take her lyrics and adapt it to whatever is going on in my life. And I feel like, well, I don't know exactly what she's going through, but I feel like she gets it. And I think having music that leaves it open to make that kind of connection, I think, has a certain type of value.
0: I will say, to that end, though, it does end up affecting the level of attention that an album gets, right? Like you know, you've seen Cleo Soul pop up on places like Pitchfork and other places before, but not a lot of press that follows, you know, a release of an album like this. Why do you think she's not getting the same attention right now? Like, is there something about Cleo Soul that actually, like, makes you go, actually, it doesn't lend itself to doing a press run, you know, a traditional kind of album press run?
1: Yeah, it's interesting. I mean, I'm still hoping that more coverage will come around for the record. But I don't think Cleo Soul needs that as much as another artist might. You know, they made their name in large part by these sort of mysterious out of nowhere salt releases that spread by word of mouth. And for a long time, I kind of felt like my friends and I, you know, my music nerd community online were among the select

0: few that knew about Cleo Soul, at least here in the States.
1: Yeah.
0: And then she came to New York and sold out Radio City Music Hall. And I said, oh, okay, I guess a lot of people are up on Cleo Soul. So I think she's one of those artists that when she comes around with more music, even if it doesn't get as much traditional press, I think the music is going to find its way to her people. So I'm pretty confident that that connection will stay strong.
1: I'll tell you, the delight to me is that if the music feels like a home-cooked meal, so does your evaluation of this album. So I really appreciate your time. Jay Smooth, has been so nice to have you on the show, man. Thank you so much for being here.
0: My pleasure.
1: Of course. Jay Smooth is a veteran hip-hop broadcaster and culture critic based in New York. Cleo Soul's album, Gentle Woman, is out now.

That is a bit of Let Me Cry by Clear Soul. Clear Soul's new album, Gentle Woman, is out now. That is it for the show today, but we will be back tomorrow. And tomorrow, I'm really excited about tomorrow's show, because we're going to have Donovan Woods on. We're going to have culture writer Elizabeth Ronzetti on. And we are going to be talking about how ever since U.S. President Donald Trump signed that executive order to rename Lake Ontario, you've seen Canadians rally around Lake Ontario. I mean, I was at the Blue Rodeo show, and they closed it out with Hasn't Hit Me Yet. And they've got that line where they yell down in the middle of Lake Ontario. And the whole place went wild. I think there's an interesting conversation to be had about that. That is going to be on tomorrow's show. In the meantime, my name is Elamine Abdul Mahmoud. This show is called Commotion. If you're not doing anything tomorrow, would you please come hang with us? Have a great day. Talk to you then.

Today we bring you the story of a man who got fired for washing his hands. Join me, won't you, as we travel back to the year 1846 in Vienna, Austria.

0: Ignaz Semmelweis was the chief resident of obstetrics at the largest maternity hospital in the world. Educated at the universities of Pest and Vienna, Semmelweis was known for asking so many questions in school he disrupted the class. He would study liberal arts, then law, before pursuing medicine and earning his doctorate. By age 28, the Hungarian obstetrician oversaw two separate wards at Vienna General Hospital, one led by doctors, the other by midwives.
1: Will you realize Vienna waits for you?
0: At this time in history, across much of the world, the vast majority of pregnant women delivered their children at home. In the mid-18th century, under 1% of UK women delivered in maternity hospitals. By the year 1900, still only 5% of American women would choose to give birth in hospital. Home births were the norm. In fact, prior to the 19th century, the term home birth didn't exist. Because having a baby at home, surrounded by female relatives and likely a midwife, was standard care. But as the modernization of hospitals and early iterations of pain management began to change the conversation around childbirth, some women began opting for doctor-led births, the thinking being that obstetricians, male doctors specializing in the care of pregnant women, would provide superior outcomes for women and their babies. But as Dr. Semmelweis analyzed the outcomes of the women who gave birth in his hospital, he realized that wasn't the case. Women in hospitals all across Europe were dying at alarming rates following childbirth. The cause? A mysterious sudden onset of symptoms doctors dubbed puerperal fever, or childbed fever. Within 24 hours after giving birth, mothers were developing raging fevers, pale skin, painful abscesses, leading to near unavoidable death. It was so prevalent that childbed fever became the number two leading cause of death for women, second only to tuberculosis. It was so common at that time that physicians resignedly wrote it off as simply the way it was, a women's issue, nothing to worry about. But Semmelweis was worried about it, so he took a closer look at the data. The chief resident compared the mortality rates of the women who gave birth in his midwifery ward to the women who gave birth in his doctor-led ward. And there he found a glaring discrepancy. Under the care of the midwives, 3.6% of women were dying after childbirth. In his doctor-staffed ward, that percentage jumped to 18. 18% of the women under the care of his doctors were dying. In 1773, a prominent British obstetrician attributed childbed fever to the following: the tightness of petticoats, the weight of items in the pockets of petticoats, heavy blankets, spending too much time in close quarters with friends, family, or acquaintances, inhaling too much smoke from, say, cooking fires, mixing strong liquor with warm water, cold drinks, and damp houses. By the 1840s, some of the perceived causes of childbed fever included bad hospital air, bad blood, overcrowding, and spontaneous sickness due to the onset of lactation. But one by one, Semmelweis debunked those theories. The ventilation system in the doctor's ward was the same as that of the

midwifery ward. Bloodletting, or removal of blood from the body, didn't help the patients. The midwifery ward was more crowded than its physician-led counterpart, and spontaneous lactation sickness didn't explain why breastfeeding women who gave birth at home or under the care of the midwives remained healthy. So Semmelweis looked at other factors, the diets and lifestyles of the women, but those were largely consistent regardless of the ward. He looked at different religious affiliations, but again, the correlation wasn't there. So Semmelweis looked at the positions in which the women gave birth, on their backs, on their sides, and still, no patterns emerged. Women in Austria at that time were not permitted to attend medical school, which led Semmelweis to wonder, was pregnant women's, quote, embarrassment giving birth in front of male doctors leading to this spontaneous illness? When a woman died of childbed fever, a priest would ring a bell up and down the halls of the hospital. Semmelweis wondered if that bell was scaring these poor laboring women to death. So he put an end to that ritual. But as word began to spread that doctor-assisted births were more dangerous than midwife-assisted births, laboring women rushed to the physician's ward, began begging doctors to be admitted into the midwifery ward instead. Statistically, it had become safer to give birth in the street than under the care of the doctors. Semmelweis said it was all so inexplicable. Everything was in question. The only unquestionable reality was that women were dying. He made a giant chart outlining 64 variables between the two wards, but nothing concrete emerged. Then one day, one of his male doctors fell ill. One morning at the hospital morgue, a doctor was performing a routine autopsy when a medical student accidentally nicked the doctor's finger with a scalpel. Some hours later, that doctor developed a raging fever, pale skin, and painful abscesses. Soon after, he died. It was determined he'd succumbed to childbed fever. That was odd, because that doctor was neither a woman nor pregnant. But upon examination, Semmelweis discovered something notable. The doctor had been performing an autopsy on one of the women who had died of childbed fever when his finger was cut. Huh. So Semmelweis pulled up the schedules of all the doctors under his supervision. In the morning, they would perform autopsies. Then they would go straight to the maternity ward and spend their afternoons delivering babies. No gloves during, no hand washing in between. Now, as cringeworthy as that sounds to present-day ears, wearing gloves and hand washing was not standard practice in 1847, even for doctors, nor was disinfecting their surgical instruments. In fact, 1847 predated germ theory of disease, which explained things like bacteria, by nearly two decades. Without any understanding of pathogens, it was normal for doctors to go from patient to patient, from patient to corpse, and corpse to patient without washing their hands. So, given everything obstetricians were taught in medical school and the prevailing standard practices of the time, Semmelweis was stumped. Then he realized, over in the midwifery ward, zero autopsies were performed. And therein lay the first undeniable correlation since Semmelweis began his investigation. There was something being transferred between the bodies in the morgue and the women in the delivery room by way of the doctors tending to both.
Semmelweis didn't know how it worked or what actually

actually was being transferred. But for now, he'd call it cadaverous particles. Semmelweis felt profound guilt. Having performed many autopsies himself before delivering babies, he wondered if he too might have contributed to this epidemic, this horrific loss of life. So Semmelweis decided to test his cadaverous particle theory and ordered his doctors to wash their hands and their instruments in chlorinated lime solution between each patient. Now, what Dr. Semmelweis didn't really know was that chlorine is one of the most effective disinfectants. He just figured it was strong enough to get rid of the smell left behind on the hands of doctors who just performed autopsies. And perhaps if the smell was gone, the cadaverous particles would also disappear. Within 6 months of his mandated hand washing policy, the death rate among pregnant women at his hospital dropped from 18.7% to 4.5%. By the one-year mark, it had dropped further to 1.2%, less than that of the midwifery ward. For 2 full months, they reported 0 deaths from childbed fever. Fatalities had dropped by over 90%. So Semmelweis implemented his hand-washing policy in the midwifery ward as well, and the 2% fatality rate there dropped even further. The results were undeniable. His method was saving women's lives. Semmelweis couldn't wait to share his findings with other doctors. But the other doctors didn't share in his enthusiasm. Many doctors were skeptical of the fact there could be enough invisible matter left on one's hands to transmit sickness. Others believed cadaverous particles was too casual a hypothesis, more superstitious than scientific. And until Mr. Semmelweis could provide conclusive evidence supporting his theory, it was not to be taken seriously. One doctor in Prague called his idea naive. His former boss advised Semmelweis to, quote, "keep yourself to what is old, for that is good. If our ancestors have proven it to be good, why should we not do as they did? Mistrust new ideas." Urging his former pupil to study less and obey more, adding, he had no need for learned men. But even those who didn't resignedly pass puerperal fever off as simply the way it was rejected the chief resident's findings because, though deaths declined 90%, there were still some cases that remained, inexplicable cases by Semmelweis logic. But the prevailing reaction was insult. Doctors were healers, and to imply otherwise was disrespectful. The only bad blood seemed to be between Semmelweis and his fellow physicians. A gentleman's hands, they said, cannot carry disease. You're listening to We Regret to Inform You. If you're enjoying this episode, you might also like our Listener Rejection Stories episode from Season 5, where listeners left us voicemails telling us their stories, their vulnerabilities, and the lessons they learned along the way. You can find that episode and more in our podcast archives. When Ignaz Semmelweis's 2-year term as chief resident at Vienna General was up for renewal, the hospital chose to terminate his contract. Semmelweis applied for a clinical faculty position, but his former boss blocked all clinical opportunities. The hospital, where he'd spent 2 years improving outcomes for patients 20-fold, washed their hands.

friends of him. Semmelweis was granted a teaching post at another institution, but there he was barred from accessing patients. Semmelweis was confused, humiliated. His theory saved hundreds of lives and had the power to save thousands more. The proof was in the data. Despondent, it's said he started passing out flyers on the street, urging women to demand their doctors wash their hands. But of course, his warnings were dismissed as the ramblings of a disgraced man. Semmelweis became increasingly isolated until he was essentially run out of Vienna. Without him, Vienna General Hospital reversed its hand-washing policies. As a result, its postpartum mortality rate surged once again. Back home in Budapest, the only job Semmelweis could find was an unpaid position in obstetrics at a smaller university hospital. There, his superior would reject all hand-washing practices, reportedly calling Semmelweis crazy and unstable. But there, Semmelweis continued to treat women for 6 years. And when that same superior left his post, Semmelweis replaced him. His first order of business, to implement hand washing and instrument washing. Within months, pregnant women's mortality rates at this hospital dropped to under 1%, while other hospitals in Europe remained steady at 15%. But Semmelweis had made powerful enemies. One medical journal in Vienna wrote that it was time Semmelweis stopped the nonsense about the chlorine hand wash. So, Semmelweis decided to publish his own works, explaining and defending his theory. In 500 pages, he outlined his years of anecdotal evidence, while simultaneously attacking his critics. He called the doctors unwilling to wash their hands murderers and partners in a massacre. He wrote an open letter to his fellow doctors, underlining the weight on his conscience that thousands upon thousands of mothers and infants had perished, lives that could have been saved. Semmelweis said the killing must end, and to bring it to an end, he would stand guard, that whoever dared to promote dangerous doctrines about childbed fever would find in Semmelweis a resolute opponent. But prominent and influential scientists publicly rejected his doctrine.

the years that followed, alongside his singular focus on childbed fever, Semmelweis developed major depression. It's speculated he may have also begun exhibiting signs of dementia. His wife and trusted colleagues insisted Semmelweis receive mental health treatment at what was then called an insane asylum. But upon entering the institution, Semmelweis put up a fight, and in a struggle with the guards, his hand was cut. Some hours later, Semmelweis began developing a raging fever, pale skin, and painful abscesses. And within 2 weeks, he had succumbed to general sepsis, the very infection he dedicated his life's work trying to prevent. Ignaz Semmelweis was just 47 years old. A funeral was held for Semmelweis, but only a handful of people attended. He was replaced at the university hospital, and his successor reversed his hand-washing policies. The maternal death rate jumped again. There were no questions and no objections. But over the following years, something interesting happened. In the 1860s, a French scientist named Louis Pasteur discovered that microscopic germs, invisible

to the naked eye, caused human infections, disproving what was previously understood, that infectious disease was brought on spontaneously within the body or by bad blood. Soon after that, German doctor Robert Koch would prove that specific germs caused specific disease, isolating the bacteria behind tuberculosis and cholera. Germ theory of disease would be regarded as the single most important discovery in the history of medicine, leading to developments in disease prevention and treatment, like vaccines, antibiotics, and a widespread public understanding that hygiene, namely hand washing, plays a massive role in preventing the spread of infection. Antisepsis measures were introduced into hospitals, effectively ending childbed fever. And 20 years after his death, doctors and scientists began lauding Dr. Ignaz Semmelweis as the first healthcare worker to have demonstrated that scrubbing up between procedures and sterilizing medical instruments saves lives. Semmelweis's body was laid to rest in his birthplace of Budapest, where his childhood home would be converted into the Semmelweis Museum of Medical History. Three hospitals, two in Hungary and one in Austria, were named after Dr. Semmelweis. And the university hospital where Semmelweis worked prior to his death would change its name from the University of Pest to Semmelweis University. A towering plaque honoring Semmelweis was sculpted and placed in the gardens of the Vienna General Hospital. A planet was named after Semmelweis. In March 2020, Google put out a special iteration of its landing page in honor of the Hungarian obstetrician to encourage people to wash their hands in the midst of the COVID-19 pandemic. And Dr. Ignaz Semmelweis, the man once called insane, naive, and disrespectful to doctors, who was fired from his job, barred from treating patients, disgraced, and ousted from the medical world, would go down in history as the savior of mothers, the pioneer of antiseptic policy, and the father of hand washing.

every point in history, the world was in dire need of new ideas. Yet, the world fears change. Rejection is the default reaction. It's the great contradiction of the human condition, because new ideas propel us forward. But new ideas also create anxiety, uncertainty, and the need to cling to the familiar. That herd mentality, in turn, heaps criticism and ridicule on the person who dares to champion new thinking. In our story today, Semmelweis was dismissed as unstable, ignorant, crazy, and lacking in credibility. Yet, Semmelweis's idea would eventually save millions of lives. It underscores how difficult it is to present a new idea. It takes courage, perseverance, and fortitude. The rejections will come from powerful sources, the gatekeepers, the press, and even your peers. When that happens, it's so easy to retreat. All Ignaz Semmelweis wanted was for doctors to wash their hands. The tiniest of requests, earth-shattering in its importance. Rejection doesn't mean your idea is wrong. It often means your idea is shaking the foundations of the establishment. So many of us stop trying when we get powerful resistance, and that's a shame, because your idea just might change the world. All these years later, Ignaz Semmelweis is celebrated and revered around the world. Hospitals, schools, and even a planet have been named after him. And there's one more thing that bears his name. It's called the Semmelweis Reflex.

0: It is defined as the tendency to reject compelling new ideas simply because they contradict established beliefs. Every person who has changed the world with an idea had to battle the status quo. History remembers the brave ones. Never, ever give up.
1: 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Richard Feynman.

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1: Afrobeats to jazz, hip-hop to R&B, Calypso, Kez the Band, Michelle Montano, Bob Marley, Bounty Killer. 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
1: From CBC News, the world is out. I'm Neil Kumar. BC's official opposition has lost two more MLAs, marking nine departures from the Conservative Party since mid-August. All have cited concerns with the direction of the party since it elected a new leader in May. Georgie Smythe explains.
2: If you don't have a well-rounded party on the right of center, you simply don't form government.
3: Peter Miliband, now an independent MLA, was the first to leave the BC Conservatives last month. Eight others have followed, including two yesterday. They all say there's been a shift in the party's values under leader Kerry-Lynn Finlay. The BC Conservatives declined an interview and said in a statement the caucus remains focused on the work British Columbians elected us to do.
4: We have this more social conservative, harder version of conservatism.
3: Stuart Prest is a political scientist at the University of British Columbia. He says there's an emerging space in BC politics to give another option to voters.
4: Looking to capture votes on the right, but also perhaps some of those voters who are frustrated with the NDP.
3: That could come from a new centre-right party that Peter Miliband and another departed conservative MLA says they'll be launching by the time the legislature is back in early October. Georgie Smythe, CBC News, Vancouver.
1: There are new calls for Canadians to boycott U.S. travel amid the escalating trade war. Visits had been rebounding slightly this summer after months of decline. But in border towns, new tariffs are putting a financial chill on tourism. Alexander Silberman reports.
5: In Burlington, Vermont, less than an hour's drive from the Canadian border, the usually bustling downtown is noticeably quieter as Canadians, angered by U.S. tariffs, stay away with renewed conviction.
6: For restaurants and hotels, it's devastating.
5: Mark Bouchette is owner of Homeport, a downtown shop. He says Vermont's tourism industry is hurting. In a typical year, 750,000 Canadians visit the state. But in 2025, and again this year, Canadian credit card spending plummeted by more than 40%. Jeff Lawson is vice president of tourism for the Lake Champlain Region Chamber of Commerce. He says officials are accepting there might be no convincing most Canadians to return.
7: We really don't know that we can market our way through somebody's moral decisions.
5: For now, the politics, simply too much for many Canadians to put aside. Alexander Silberman, CBC News, Burlington, Vermont.
1: Another beluga whale from a rainland that was sent to Chicago's Shedd Aquarium has died. Officials say a whale named Rain, who arrived from Marine Land in mid-August, has passed away. They also say that another whale named Beethoven that was already a resident has also died. New York's Mayor Zohran Mamdani has announced a one-year ban on artificial intelligence in public elementary and middle schools. That includes children up to the age of 14.
8: I have yet to see a study showing that AI is beneficial for students in elementary and middle school, with the exception, of course, of research sponsored by the very corporations that stand to profit.
1: Mamdani says that while the school system will embrace new technology, the aim is for AI not to replace student-teacher interaction. Lululemon has launched a new program where consumers can sell to each other or buy returned clothing that has been refurbished. Ines Adu has more.
9: The Canadian consumer is very hungry for secondhand items.
10: Lululemon has launched its Like New program in Canada. Customers can sell their own used gear to others through Lululemon, and Lululemon can clean and resell some returns at a reduced price. The athletic wear giant has partnered with Tursus Solutions, which just opened a 25,000 square foot facility in Calgary. The Denver-based company uses its unique liquid CO2 technology to clean return clothing, which is then refurbished and packaged for resale.
9: Everything comes out really like new, as Lululemon calls it.
10: Tursus CEO Peter Whitcomb says more brands are realizing they can sell the same item again. Other brands in Canada, including IKEA, Canada Goose, and Arc'teryx, have similar programs. Ina Sidhu, CBC News, Calgary.
1: And that is The World This Hour. For CBC News, I'm Neil Kumar.
11: 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I'm Saroja Coelho. 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
12: This is the documentary from the BBC World Service.
13: Let's imagine your body is a house and there is a small fire. This small fire is what we call an infection.
12: I'm Becky Green. 8 years ago,

0: small fire arrived in my life.
1: Normally, your immune system acts like firefighters trying to put it out.
0: At 32 weeks pregnant, I gave birth to twin boys, born 8 weeks early.
1: However, in sepsis, the firefighters lose control. And instead of stopping the fire, they flood and destroy the whole house.
0: Sepsis. A word I'd never really taken notice of before, but in the years that followed seemed to be everywhere.
1: The body overreacts to an infection and begins to cause organ failure, affecting the kidneys, lungs, or heart. It is a very serious situation and a race against clock. Every minute counts to save the patient's life.
0: Bobby survived, but Jesse did not, dying from abdominal sepsis at 6 days old. As critical care doctor Rosa Mendes says, stopping sepsis is a race against time, often against the odds. But that is beginning to change, thanks to an extraordinary global movement to raise awareness and save lives. From the BBC World Service, this is Fighting the Silent Killer. According to the World Health Organization, 20% of global deaths are caused by sepsis. For every 1,000 hospitalized patients, they estimate 15 will develop sepsis as a complication of receiving healthcare. It is deadlier than bowel, prostate, and lung cancer combined. And somewhere in the world, someone dies of sepsis every 3 seconds. So, how do we stop it? I'm looking at some of the solutions that exist globally. For many years, sepsis was misunderstood. We knew it was something that often appeared towards the end of life. But only in the past decade have we truly understood that sepsis is often the cause of death. In fact, it's been something humans have been grappling with for thousands of years.
2: Even from the days of Hippocrates, you may hear of blood poisoning. People speak about sepsis. They may speak about hectic fever.
0: Tex Kassoun is a professor of paediatrics at the University of British Columbia in Canada and president of the Global Sepsis Alliance.
2: One of the issues over the years were, before we had microscopes, we weren't aware of infections. As a genesis of this, we spoke about the bad humors in the air, etc. But when we realized there was infection causing these, the next step was the infections were classified depending on parts of the body, for instance, or what was affected. So you may have pneumonia, diarrheal diseases, you may have malaria, cholera, etc., how diseases were classified. What individuals or people did not realize to some extent was that sepsis was the final common pathway to death and disability from all these infections. It is when the body's immune response reacts in such a way that it attacked vital organs in the body.
0: Part of Tex's job has been to understand the data around sepsis, to communicate the scale of the problem.
2: Sepsis in many times was considered a secondary diagnosis causing death. For instance, if you had cancer and you got an infection and died from cancer or trauma, the death was classified as a traumatic death or a death due to cancer. Sepsis was considered in the so-called garbage codes, secondary causes of death. And we were able to ferret that out. If we move ahead until last year, we published an updated paper which incorporated the COVID era and severe COVID is sepsis. So at that time now, we have across the world 166 million cases of sepsis and 22 million deaths. So the previous report showed that sepsis was implicated in 1 in 5 deaths in the world, and now during the COVID period was 1 in 3.
0: So now we understand the astonishing amount of lives sepsis takes around the world. How does that help us fight it?
2: The magic rallies the convener to the rest of the world, to the general public, to policymakers and politicians, such that something could be done about it. There's no point in saying there's a tsunami coming this way. We know what it is, but

0: wonderful thing.
1: 15 years ago, actors Clara Francis and Jason Watkins lost their 2-year-old daughter Maud to sepsis.
2: Maudie was just 2.5 when she died, but she was the younger sister of Bessie, and she was born in 2008.
0: She was very chilled and happy, relaxed, easy,
2: cheeky, sang a lot.
0: Very full of joy and smiles.
2: Late 2010. It was a very, very cold winter.
0: She had a cold over Christmas. And, like, kids get colds every other week. So you're very laissez-faire about it.
2: I took her to the GP, didn't I, the first time. Because I thought that it might have gone to her chest. That was what I was sort of concerned about. And she said, oh, I'll be fine, you know, it'll go away. Just treat it like Calpol and that sort of stuff. And it should burn itself out, as it were.
1: But over the next few days, Maud didn't improve and was diagnosed in A&E with croup.
0: My instinct was like, this is quite serious. But then once a consultant says to you, this is what it is, there's no need to worry, I was like, okay.
1: When the symptoms didn't ease, they returned to hospital on New Year's Eve.
0: So we decided to take her to the hospital. So the four of us ran around the corner, jumped in our car and drove back to the A&E where we'd been the day before, and she was sitting on my lap
2: and wasn't well.
0: You know, she was clearly struggling to breathe.
2: Struggling to breathe and losing consciousness. About to lose consciousness. So it was trying to keep her awake. I can't believe Bessie was in the car with us.
0: Yeah, I mean, all of this, you're like, wow, this is...
2: We went straight in. You know, she's given gas and air and calmed down, and the doctor on call there said, oh, it's croup. Really, it was just gas and air seemed to help. And then slowly she was feeling better. I think they gave her steroids as well, and she was calm.
1: Sepsis starts with an infection, but it can take many forms. In children, the symptoms can include difficulty breathing or breathing very fast, a high or low temperature, pale or blotchy skin, being sleepier than normal or difficult to wake. But Maud was once again sent home.
0: When Jason brought her back from the hospital, she was seemingly back to normal. I mean, she was running around the kitchen, she was laughing, she was singing, she was eating marshmallows. She was kind of herself, but she'd been medicated and the steroids were masking how terribly ill she was.
2: We were really tired and stressed as well, actually. We'd been exhausted those 2 days. So when she was better, seemingly better, and we'd done everything we were supposed to, we just fell asleep. And then Bessie and her Maud shared a room at the time. Then Bessie came in on New Year's Day and said, I can't wake Maud. So I went in feeling a bit weird.
0: When she came in and said she couldn't wake her, I knew my instinct. I just knew.
2: It was, yeah, because looking back, you think that remembering it now, I remember it feeling very strange, thinking something's wrong and everything was a bit slow motion. But actually at the time, there was a dread, wasn't there?
0: Yeah.
2: Because things had accumulated so oddly that something clearly was sort of wrong. And I sort of didn't really want to go in, but anyway, I think...
0: And she had died.
2: In the night.
1: Since then, Clara and Jason have been campaigning to raise awareness.
0: I wanted to keep talking about her, because as long as you keep talking about her, she's here and alive and existed. And campaigning in her name keeps her present. And I think, even though we said, you know, it feels like all the work that we've done has been in vain sometimes. You know, we often get messages from people whose children didn't die of sepsis because they had seen the documentary that we made about her, or they had seen, you know, there are signs up in the hospitals now, which I think is a lot of it is due to our campaigning. You know, is it sepsis? So we get emails. So I think she has saved lives, which is an incredible thing. Of

0: underprivileged. So 85% of deaths and cases occur in sub-Saharan Africa and Asia. And now with wars, we know that exacerbates sepsis, wars, mass migration, refugees, etc., climate change, it all plays into it. So I am not surprised that the numbers are rising.
1: In Malawi and Uganda, a clinical trial developed by the University of Liverpool in the UK and the World Health Organization is doing incredible work to combat those numbers in maternal sepsis.
2: The number one killer in Malawi for the mothers was actually the maternal infection sepsis. So it came at the right time because it was responding to the very, very priority need in terms of maternal health in Malawi.
1: Regina Makaluni is a midwife and epidemiologist working in Malawi. She's part of the team at the APT Sepsis Programme, which stands for Active Prevention and Treatment of Maternal Sepsis.
2: Sepsis is an intervention which was specifically designed for low and middle resource countries like Malawi and Uganda. This intervention is targeting the healthcare workers' behaviors in terms of how they handle the patients, how they prevent infections, how they manage infection, how they detect sepsis.
1: Working alongside Regina is Katrina Waite, a professor of clinical pharmacology and global health.
3: What I really focus on is making sure that everybody that needs medicines has access to the right medicines at the right dose at the right time. And on the APT Sepsis Project, I was leading the Ugandan team. I've been resident in Uganda for about 12 years, so it's kind of home.
1: Having spent more than a decade as a doctor in Uganda, deaths by sepsis were a familiar sight for Katrina.
4: When you see somebody dying of something that you feel that they shouldn't have to die of, when you have a young mother dying of something that something quite simple could have prevented that situation occurring. So when we started the project, we had 17 mothers a day in Uganda dying of maternal sepsis. So for me, it's the sort of injustice that depending on where you are in the world, you may have a much worse chance of surviving than in other places.
1: On the ground in Uganda and Malawi, Katrina and Regina saw the problems in maternity wards firsthand.
2: So basically, there were three goals. The number one was on hand hygiene. Our focus was to ensure that healthcare workers that are working in maternity or the handling pregnant mothers or after delivery, they should be able to know when to do the hand hygiene according to the WHO guidelines and also how to perform the hand hygiene in order to prevent the cross-transmission of infections. Secondary, on prevent infection as our second goal, the best practices in terms of prevent infection, be it in labor ward, in theater, in gyne wards where they admit mothers after an abortion, for example, use of antibiotic prophylaxis. And finally, on the third goal, which was sepsis management, our focus really was to support or to mentor, to train the healthcare workers to know how to detect early signs of sepsis. So we introduced a couple of tools, one of which was a vital signs monitoring chart, which was very handy to detect the early signs of sepsis.
1: Alongside Regina in Malawi is clinical scientist Yami Chimwaza, who's working to understand patient experiences.
5: The patient journey study came in to really hear from the patient's point of view their experience of sepsis. We wanted to have a better understanding of the lived experience. And based on what APT was addressing, we were very intentional just to hear the woman's voice and not have it diluted by the health system constraints, because if we had asked a woman her experience and then asked the nurse, everything the woman was saying could be countered by a healthcare worker saying, yes, but that's because we don't have enough medication, or that's because there are not enough nurses on the ward.
1: The APT sepsis trial began in 2021, conducted across 59 hospitals across Uganda and Malawi. On the ground, it was quickly clear that the work they were doing was having an effect. But when the numbers did come in, they defied all expectation.
6: I was one of the early recipients of that information, and I thought, no, this can't be right. This can't be real.
1: That's Sonia White, a midwife and project manager at APT Sepsis, and the first person to learn that their work had led to a 32% reduction in maternal deaths and severe infections in Malawi and Uganda.
6: I have never worked on a project that worked this effectively in 30 years. So for me, it was thrilling. It was absolutely amazing, I think, to see that result.

0: information out there into the public domain as fast as possible was really key.
1: I mean, I cried. I was driving to Western Uganda. We were going out to some of the sites, and I knew there was this conference call where the results were going to be unveiled. So I pulled it over at the side of the road, and I was taking it on my phone, and I had all my children with me. And they were like, "Mummy, what's wrong?" To actually see it on paper and realise that we've cut the death rate from maternal sepsis by a third in two countries, and we can roll this out and we can actually do what we set out to do and stop women dying of sepsis.
2: The incredible results of the APT trial show that education and simple health intervention can save many lives. The next challenge is rolling these practices out around the world, and solutions are getting closer. We visited the Hospital Universitario de la Princesa in Madrid, Spain, where they are working to make sure every potential sepsis case is treated as an emergency.
3: Buenos días. I'm trying to learn a little bit English.
2: Dr. Rosa Mendez specializes in anesthesia, critical care, and internal medicine.
4: At that moment, in Madrid, 20% of patients with sepsis did not survive. And if they suffer septic shock and develop multi-organ failure, the figure grows to almost 50%. We realized that we needed a better approach in sepsis. And we knew that success in treatment depended on having well-coordinated response.
2: Rosa and her team introduced the sepsis code.
4: We also knew that in hospitals, already are fast-track protocols for heart attack or for stroke, so we ask ourselves, why not for sepsis?
2: Educating staff on the signs of sepsis and what to do next.
4: It's vital to know the warning signs to recognize sepsis quickly. If a patient with an infection has low blood pressure, increased breathing rate, or becomes confused, that patient could be developing sepsis and he must go to the hospital immediately. Inside the hospitals, when doctors or nurse suspect sepsis, they press an alarm button on our computer and activate the sepsis code alert. That patient becomes the top priority for the whole hospital, setting in motion care bundles. At the bedside, we administer oxygen, fluids, and antibiotics at once. Meanwhile, lab provides urgent results. And thanks to the new technology, our group can identify the bacteria in just an hour instead of days. The whole hospital works together to save that single life.
2: And helping them get the information they need quickly enough to save lives.
4: We have worked hard to provide doctors and nurses the right tools. Automated alerts with the warning signs to recognize sepsis, fast lab results, and clear protocols for source control. We train all the clinicians in the hospital to recognize and treat sepsis, to act fast, and to do it right.
2: Like the APT sepsis scheme, the work at the Hospital Universitario de la Princesa led to a substantial improvement.
4: When we started the program, the sepsis code, in 2015, 24% of patients with sepsis and septic shock died in our hospital. After a few years, we brought this figure down to 17%.
2: And working with sepsis survivors opened up a new raft of research.
4: We also discovered saving the lives in the first few days is not everything. Approximately 20% of septic survivors faces a long and difficult recovery. They may have severe weakness, some need dialysis or rehabilitations for many months. So our fight today is not only for them to survive, it is for them to recover their lives back.
2: And things are changing in the UK too. When I took Bobby back to the neonatal intensive care unit that cared for him, there was information about sepsis on every screen and every wall. All part of the Just Ask, Could It Be Sepsis campaign. But are things changing fast enough? According to the UK Health Ombudsman,

0: body that investigates complaints against the UK's health service. Sepsis diagnoses are still taking too long. They say thousands of the 48,000 deaths from sepsis-related illness are preventable.
1: There was the Ombudsman's report, which I think is now about 2.5 years old, which stated that nothing fundamentally had happened in the last 10 years. And that is absolutely horrific for us to hear after all our lobbying and work and everybody else's work with the UK Sepsis Trust and, you know, all these people we talked to, that actually, and nothing material has changed. So it's a continuing struggle to get the wheels of motion turning.
2: If she'd have come in on a different day and seen a different consultant, it could be a very different story and she would be alive now and nearly 18 years old. But it shouldn't be a lottery when you take your child in.
0: As Clara says, the numbers show that here in the UK, there is still a lottery. And all over the world, people are still dying, struck by this deadly assassin which sneaks into our bodies when they're at their most vulnerable. This fight can't stop until there are no preventable deaths from sepsis. And in making this programme, I've been privileged to meet just some of the vast collective of healthcare workers, researchers and campaigners who I know won't stop until that number is zero. I'll let one of them have the last word, Dr. Rosa Mendes.
3: Every life that we save and every family we support is a small tribute to those we could not save. And this is our motivation. It is what inspires us to fight this silent killer every single day.
0: You've been listening to the documentary from the BBC World Service. Fighting the Silent Killer was an Audio Always production.
4: That was People Fixing the World, and this is CBC Radio 1. Now, from Australia's Radio National, this is What the Duck, a show that explores some of the most unusual elements of our natural world.
5: We might not have as much sunshine, but the one thing that the southern states of Australia will always have is a lack of cane toads.
6: So there's about 50 toads turn up in Sydney every year.
5: Ugh, what the duck? It's fine, it's fine. I'll just go further south.
6: There's been individuals turn up in Hobart, shipping containers. So how far they can move is probably how far you can fly them or drive them.
5: Yeah, just what we need. Jet-setting cane toads. Welcome to What the Duck, the only podcast that will answer your questions about what type of spider lives in your car, then get lost in tales of hitchhiking animals. I'm Dr. Anne Jones. Animals travel with us, and I'm not just talking about your dog. I mean, all sorts of creatures hitchhike with us as we move around. I remember a while back there was a platypus that turned up in a car engine bay in Canberra. She got named Hilux and got returned to her creek. And that might be sort of cute, but it could be really bad if a creature hitchhiked a ride in your car. You know, like bringing home bed bugs from the backpackers in Bali. And a prime example of an animal that regularly hitchhikes across the country is the cane toad, as I found out back in 2017. Okay, cane toad 101. They're an introduced animal in Australia. They have poisonous glands, which means that animals that try to eat them die. So these little guys hitchhiking can have some very serious environmental outcomes. Which brings us to this largely industrial place, just south of Sydney, Turin Point, right near the Cronulla Sharks' home ground. And here's Matt Greenlees from Sydney University.
6: Back in 2010, Sutherland Council got a phone call from someone at one of the factories in the industrial area down there. They went out to investigate that, and within not much time and with little effort found 10 or 15 toads. So they engaged a consultant who was Dr. Arthur White, who fortunately is a frog expert.
7: The problem was the toads had been there for a couple of years, had bred successfully, so there were hundreds of them.
5: That's Arthur White, the consultant in question. He's from the New South Wales Frog and Tadpole Study Group, which set up a program to monitor the hitchhiking cane toads that arrived in Sydney.
7: So we started up because we were starting to get a disturbing number of toads being collected by our frog collectors. We approached some of the experts in the field and ask them what's the chances, for instance, of toads, if they ever escape in Sydney, surviving and breeding. And the advice we had at the time was that, oh, Sydney's just too cold, they'll never survive here. That proved to be wrong. We got a lot of information coming back about how toads, where toads were actually coming into Sydney, and it turned out the majority of them were actually coming in on the back of trucks that were bringing landscaping produce into Sydney. Now, the reason for this turned out was that a lot of the landscaping materials, like mulches and soil, you know, these sorts of things, are all coming from far north coast New South Wales or from the Gold Coast in Queensland. So we went up and had a look at some of these big supply companies, and of course they have these big outside bins where they stock their mulch and all the rest. Now mulch is particularly, and wood chip and all that sort of stuff, it's wonderful because it gets nice and warm in the centre as it sits there. So toads are burrowing into the centre of this, you know, for the heat, and then later on the backhoe will come along when they've got a delivery, yeah, scoop them up, chuck them in the back of the truck, they get carted down to Sydney. Well, it's a bit cooler here, but you know, I can survive. A lot of the reports we were getting of toads, once the alert was out, were from construction sites or places where there were major landscaping projects going on. You know, the guys would be doing, oh, what the hell's that, you know, without realising it was actually in their materials.
5: In this industrial and built-up bit of Sydney, right near a rugby station and a road named after Captain Cook, in between car parks and trucks and building supply sites, there were toads. Lots of them.
6: They're not listed as a pest species because they don't affect agriculture or livestock. You know, QDOS has to go to Sutherland Council because they're really under no obligation to do anything about it. So for the next 5 years, after 2010, we've basically been going back at least once a week between August, September, when it's starting to warm up and toads are becoming active, through to about April, and collecting and surveying for them, and then at the same time trying to remove them. By 2012, we were finding very few toads. So we were getting more and more confident that we might have actually got on top of it.
5: How long do you reckon they'd been there to get to that extent and those sorts of numbers?
6: Well, at least 3 years, given the size range that we were picking up. So they were mature adults, and there was hundreds of them, if not thousands.
5: So I thought, right, that Sydney was too cold for toads. We'd always been told that toads just wouldn't be able to survive through the year beyond this sort of temperature gradient where it gets a bit cold in the winter. But it sounds as if they were able to breed successfully year on year at that particular outbreak site.
6: Yeah, definitely. They bred at least three times that I know of in three different years that I'm aware of in Sydney. There's been a few people trying to predict, based on what we know about the thermal biology, of how far toads will be able to move down the east coast in particular, and also the west coast. Definitely along the coast, it tends to be a lot warmer, so the environment's more favourable. There's also the potential that assisting them is what's called sort of the heat bubble effect, which occurs around urban areas and built-up areas around human habitation.
5: That outbreak was back in 2010, which is a long time ago now. But the toad risk isn't over. It's a sort of stay alert but not alarmed situation for Sydney siders.
6: I definitely now have a massive amount of respect for them.
5: He's talking about the toads, not the Sydney siders.
6: It's not their fault that they're here.
5: I think.
6: They're a terrible thing to have in Australia. But we brought them here, so it's our responsibility to do something about it.
5: So, what is it that makes an animal successful as a hitchhiker or not? Is it the ability to sleep anywhere, even upright, in a stranger's car? Or to take over the driving, roll a cigarette, wind down the window a touch, keep up the conversation, or while steering with your knees? David Chappell is from Monash University, and he's looked into success and failure of the hitchhiker. And what is success?
8: Getting through the four main stages of the introduction process.
5: Oh, we know I love a listicle. So here it goes. The steps to success for potential hitchhiking pests. Where's the voice of the internet?
9: Hi, Anne.
5: Ah, hi. Okay, take it away.
9: One, the pickup.
8: So firstly, you have to be transported to a new location. So you need to be in the right place at the right time to be picked up by humans in whatever way.

0: and transported to a new location.
1: Two, the sneaky disembark.
0: Once you get to that new spot, you then have to manage to get out of the freight or the cargo or someone's backpack, and you manage to have to do that without being detected by anyone.
1: Three, find the food court.
0: You then have to establish in the new site.
2: And this includes basic survival, something to eat, somewhere to stay, and then, to truly establish, you need to find someone with whom to populate the area.
1: Four, love, marriage, and migration.
0: You've built up large enough numbers, you then have to start expanding out in the new area that you've got to. So you're only classed as being successful if you get through all of those four stages.
2: Right. When you list it out like this, it actually sounds like quite the game of life and death to become a successful hitchhiking invader. But when the equation is just perfectly balanced, some species can make it happen and thrive.
0: So firstly, you have to occur in a region near where people are because there's a large opportunity aspect to it. So if you're not where people are, it's very unlikely you're going to get transported. So that's the first thing. And then the second thing is you just need great flexibility in how you live your life. You need to be able to adapt to new food sources. You need to be able to adapt to different predators and different environments that you may not be used to. So very, very flexible lifestyle. But it's very clear that some species do it much better than others. So there are some species that are just very, very exploratory. So they go out and explore the environment, and they generally are more likely to get into situations where they're transported to new locations rather than those that are a little bit more of a homebody and don't venture too far. Those animals are generally the ones that also do quite well when they get to the new spots because they also do a very good job of establishing and exploring their new environment once they get to it as well.
2: So take the panda. Seems like a cruisy enough animal, but it's actually unlikely to be a secret hitchhiker. It has trouble with stress, doesn't like the heat, it has a specific diet, isn't particularly good at sneaking, doesn't really live anywhere it could have an opportunity to accidentally climb onto the back of a truck, and a notoriously low sex drive. I mean, it would be a miracle if they managed to make it to Australia and successfully establish. So, at a species level, there are some who are just going to be more likely to be a good stowaway prospect.
0: Within each species, not every individual is the same. Some are very bold and outgoing, where others are quite shy and timid. And what we've been able to show is that it's the really bold individuals within the population that are most likely to get transported to somewhere new.
2: So it's not even at a species level, it's a personality thing.
0: It's a little bit of both. So some species are more bold than others, but even within bold species, some individuals are more bold than others.
2: Right, similar to humans.
0: Yeah, exactly. And a lot of the theory and the literature around this area was originally developed in humans and has been since sort of transferred across to a wide range of different animal species.
2: And then there's the topic, as ever, of love.
0: You have to be lucky enough not just to be transported to a new spot, but once you get there, you actually have to find another individual of the same species. And that can often be quite hard because it's usually only one or two individuals that are transported at a time.
2: So, say in the case of the Sydney toads, there had to have been maybe a couple of individuals that arrived, survived, found each other, found a pond, and successfully mated for the population to be able to continue.
0: Yeah, it's generally a very lonely journey. And, yeah, it can be very, very harsh depending on whether you're having to last, you know, several months at sea in a cargo ship or, you know, surviving in the cargo hold of a plane that's taking a long-haul flight overseas somewhere.
2: And, of course, it's not all about the actual hitchhiker because, like in the toads, the arrival of hitchhiking creatures could have a detrimental impact on the local environment.
0: We've been focusing a lot on the biosecurity implications, so trying to predict what species are most likely to be transported and arrive in particular locations, what type of species biosecurity agencies should be most worried about.
2: And what are your biggest concerns?
0: So obviously any species that has a relatively short generation time, so they mature really quickly and they have lots of offspring, and also ones that are likely to compete with native species. If you get a new species coming into that ecosystem, you can be sometimes a little bit worried that they might displace some of the native species and cause concern for them.
2: A single Galapagos turtle might not be of huge concern. It's unlikely to sneak into that port unnoticed, whereas black rats, which have jumped ship since ships first started arriving in Australia,

0: Sneaky as anything, breed really fast, find food everywhere, and have committed untold damage to our ecosystems. But sometimes, conservation biologists actually offer rides to creatures to try and save ecosystems.
1: So, translocation is a tool that conservation biologists use to reintroduce a species to an area where it's no longer there, to introduce a species to a new area so it can be safe, or to restock or improve numbers for wildlife.
0: Dr. Maggie Watson is a lecturer in ornithology and one of the authors of a recent paper titled The Hitchhiker's Guide to Australian Conservation.
1: It is something that is increasing as we enter into more and more changes in habitat. We're identifying more and more species that are in trouble, and this is one of the best tools in the conservation toolbox that we have for helping species that are on the edge of extinction.
0: But when we move any animal around, including ourselves, we're taking with it a whole heap of potential problems. They might have mites or facial tumour disease or tapeworms or COVID. And that's why we have quarantine systems and the like. But are there any protocols for when native animals are moved around?
1: No, there's quite a few papers worldwide saying, oh, you know, we should probably consider this sort of thing. And so there is no protocol that's set out at the state level. When you get a scientific permit to do this sort of thing, usually someone will go, oh, hey, you should probably look at whatever. But there's no like checklist of things.
0: Of course, even the most well-meaning of ad hoc approaches can lead to a bit of a disaster, like the introduced cane toads. But it can be a disaster for the animal being translocated too, which I suppose is another way of saying kidnapped for the environment.
1: There was a quoll translocation here in Australia, and you might be familiar with the paralysis tick. So they moved animals from one area that didn't have the paralysis tick into an area that had the paralysis tick, not realizing that these new animals would just keel over and die because they'd never been exposed to that particular parasite before. It hasn't been very well studied, but if you put an immunologically naive individual out in the wild, they are easy prey for everything. And not by the predators, but by parasites and disease. So you've got to build them up to being exposed to these sorts of things. So it's a very complicated process when you start thinking about all of the links, all the webs, all the spider webs that link everything together.
0: Even though so much care was taken, giving the animals a safe lift to their new home, putting them into an unusual environment without the right immune preparation was a death sentence. It's easy to blame the ticks in this case. It's always easy to blame the parasites.
1: The first thing you got to get your head around is that everyone thinks that parasites are bad. So if you have parasites in your dog, tapeworms coming out of their bum or something, and you're like, oh, I've got to get rid of them. And the vets tell you every 3 months, give them dewormers. And if you've got stock, it's like, give them dewormers and delousers and de-everything. When you start looking at wild animals, they've actually had a very, very long association with all of their parasites. And when you start looking at the effects of parasites, the ones that they naturally have very little effect. They're actually just hanging out with each other, and there are some positive effects that we've been able to detect when parasites are present, because it primes their immune system. It makes them better at surviving everything else if they've got parasites. We find this in humans too. And so there's this amazing study in Africa where these immunologists from Queensland were studying this sudden outbreak of asthma in kids. And it turned out that a well-meaning group from the United States had come in and looked at the dogs that were running around and said, oh, they're wormy. We'll bring over dewormers every year that we come. And so for years, they started deworming the dogs. And what that meant was that the hookworms that the dogs naturally had weren't being passed to the kids, and the kids weren't having their immune

0: system primed for dealing with stuff like pollen and peanuts and whatever. And so what they named it was this allergy cascade.
1: It gets even more complicated, because the host and parasite relationships evolve over millennia, and there are even host-specific parasites. So, you know, when the Tassie tiger was forced into extinction, it may have taken several species of intestinal worm with it. Think about it. Say you move a numbat from one state to another. With it, you might be taking a whole package of interlaced organisms.
0: Parasites are tied to their host in ways that it's hard for us as a non-parasite to understand completely. But everything revolves around their host. Most parasites don't want to kill their host because that's taking away not only where they live, but where they eat and everything like that. There are a few parasites that are deadly, and that's like a different category. But most parasites are desperately trying to keep their host as healthy as possible. Other parasites will evolve and they'll be kind of floozies and they'll jump from host to host. You know, it doesn't really matter. You know, it's a mammal. I don't care. I'll just take it. Oh, it's got blood. I'll just take it. One of the most famous stories about a hitchhiking event that went wrong was the California condor. So the California condor was desperately in trouble. A lot of that was due to lead shot because they're scavengers. They're a vulture. They were going downhill. Anyway, all of the individuals were brought into captivity in a last-ditch effort to try and to save them. And the protocol at that time was, from the veterinary point of view, is just nuke them with every antiparasitic that you can possibly think of. And so they inadvertently made the endemic louse go extinct on this species.
1: In an effort to save the condor, they forced the extinction of another species. You could extrapolate, too, then, that if an animal is kept parasite-free for a long time, it could make them more vulnerable when they're exposed, when they're out in the environment.
0: So, yes, that would be an issue if you had some perilously endangered species like an albatross. You should see the albatross lice. They're huge.
1: Oh, really?
0: Yeah, they scale up. It's great.
1: Wow.
0: It's like, wow. Are you itching yet?
1: Okay. So in all of this, it's almost been as if the animals themselves are powerless, being moved around from place to place and exposed to novel dangers at every pace. But I saw Milo and Otis when I was a kid, and it didn't teach me anything useful, except that sometimes animals can find their way home.
2: So it's kind of the real-life Finding Nemo story a little bit.
1: Dr. Robert Stryett is with the Reef Function Hub at James Cook University, and those are his words describing an experiment where he tried to understand whether fish could find their way home.
2: You jump in the water and you go for a snorkel on a reef and you see a whole lot of fish swimming back and forth. I always thought, well, they're just transiting through, you know, you see them with your eyes in a certain spot, but I never thought about where do they come from? Where are they at night? Are they going to be there the next day? But once you start looking at individual fishes rather than at a school of fish, you really realize that they have homes. They know where they are, and they turns out they don't want to leave that spot.
1: What does that actually tell you about fish society?
2: Well, it tells us that they might be, we call them their sticky fish communities. So they might be less likely to shift away and move to a different spot if their sort of local neighborhood on the reef, if that goes down in quality, you know, if you might have coral bleaching or a cyclone hitting a certain reef. If these fishes have strict homes, they might not be able to, you know, pack up their boxes and move somewhere else.
1: How did you test that?
2: We caught a bunch of baby fish, basically, of many different species, and we took them from their homes and we put them somewhere else on the reef. We also put them to nice places, so we gave them opportunities to look at some new neighborhoods.
1: So you were deliberately displacing them to see what would happen.
2: Yeah, exactly.
1: And that's where the Finding Nemo experiment description comes in.
2: You know, we took where the scary monsters that abduct the babies and put them somewhere else. But yeah, our intention was to see if we put them somewhere else, when they come back, that shows us that they've got this drive, this need, this desire to go where they were before. And that alone shows us, well, they're attached to their home. We call it homing.

0: behavior or site attachment.
1: And what did you find?
0: We found that across the, so we did it across 7 species, and all of them were really good at coming back home. Not every single fish made it, but about 2/3 of them made it. And the ones that didn't come back home were the smallest ones, and they most often stayed at where we put them.
1: The tiny little ones were less connected to their home.
0: Exactly. So there seems to be this sort of size and age-driven connection to home, but the smallest ones were really baby babies. And we calculated what body size they were when they started homing, and across the different species, that was about at roughly 2 to 3 weeks after they came to the reef. So really young fish are sticky, and they have a home and they want to be there.
1: But let's put this in context. What we're talking about here is an experiment. Very small fish and a very small distance.
0: So we did it across multiple distances because we wanted to see where's the cutoff. Because we thought, yeah, sure, 2 meters they can probably almost see and they can probably come back. But we did 2 meters, 5 meters, 10 meters, 50 meters, and the longest one was 150 meters away, which might not sound that much, but underwater you can't see that far. You maximum usually see, where we study, maybe 5 meters. So 150 is really quite a distance, especially for fish that's the size of your pinky finger. So we put them these 3,000 body lengths away. We calculated that's about how big it is. And we weren't sure how they're going to make it or if they're going to make it. But they did, and they really blew us out of the water with how far we could push them, and they still made it home.
1: A rare glimpse of good news among the ticks and tapeworms, that even if Nemo did get swept up and away, he might have been able to find his way home. What the Duck is produced by me, Anne Jones, and Petria Ladgrove. Script editing by Joel Werner. We're producing the show mostly on Wadawurrung and Kaurna country.
2: From Australia, that was What the Duck.

0: I'm Sarocha Coelho. 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
1: I am an actor, fresh out of theater school with big dreams and an even bigger drug habit. But things are pretty good. That is until my best friend is set up on a date with David Lee Roth. Yeah, from Van Halen. This is Discount Dave and the Fix, the true-ish story about how a fake rock star led me to a real trial that held up a mirror to me. Not everyone in this story is who you think they are. 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
2: From CBC News, The World This Hour, I'm Neil Kumar. There are three by-elections taking place in Ontario today. With the Canada-US trade war raging and Premier Doug Ford weighing in, the PCs have been using the issue trying to benefit from what some call a Trump bump. Orenda Redicop has more.
3: A yellow sticker reading "Stand Up to Trump" has been slapped onto the corner of some PC signs in the riding of Scarborough Southwest. When Premier Doug Ford won his third straight majority a year and a half

0: half ago. Fighting tariffs was the main part of his platform. Over the weekend, Ford unveiled a giant Lake Ontario sign that reads "Now and Always." It's located in another by-election riding, Hamilton East Stoney Creek. Before the renewed trade fight, opposition parties had been reminding people of spending by the Ford government, including hotel stays by MPPs and the $30 million private jet purchase later returned. Interim Liberal leader John Fraser.
1: You know, the summer of scandal got broken up by a little Trump eruption.
0: All the parties hope they've motivated people enough to mark a ballot. By-elections consistently have lower turnout than a general election. Lorenda Radicop, CBC News, Toronto.
2: Three people are dead following a shooting in Minneapolis, including the suspected shooter. The incident took place yesterday afternoon. Two victims were killed, one at the scene and one in hospital. Minneapolis Interim Police Chief Bill Peterson spoke to the media on Wednesday.
3: The shooter is deceased at this time. It is unknown how he died. Four individuals were transported to Hennepin County Medical Center. One of those individuals did not survive. One additional individual died at the scene. In summary, three individuals have died, including the suspected shooter.
2: Three officers were injured but are expected to recover. Palestinian officials say two teenagers have been killed in the occupied West Bank during an attack involving Israeli settlers and troops. The Palestinian Health Ministry says they died in the village of Al Mughayir near Ramallah. The Israeli military says its troops were firing at people who were throwing stones. Another beluga whale from Marineland that was sent to an aquarium in Chicago has died. Shedd Aquarium says a whale named Rain that came from Marineland last month has passed away. Officials at the aquarium also say that another whale named Beethoven that was already a resident has also died. Shedd Aquarium has brought in a total of 10 beluga whales from Marineland in Niagara Falls. In the Greater Toronto Area. Tens of thousands of people are without power after extremely dangerous thunderstorms last night. Officials say hailstones were the size of ping pong balls and that some roads have been flooded and closed. There are also vehicles that got stuck under a flooded underpass. Also, a number of trees were downed by raging winds. Victims and survivors of the Tumblr Ridge school shooting are filing a new wave of lawsuits against OpenAI. They accuse the ChatGPT creator of putting profit over children's lives. The attack happened 6 months ago and killed 9 people, including the shooter. Tanya Fletcher reports.
4: The 30 lawsuits filed in California describe the horror experienced that day, including an account from one student who says he survived by playing dead among his fallen classmates as the shooter opened fire in the school library. The lawsuits also include new details of OpenAI's alleged negligence in preventing the shooting.
5: Their safety team said something horrible was going to happen, and of course was right.
4: Jay Edelson is the lawyer representing the plaintiffs. He says OpenAI's safety team repeatedly asked to notify authorities about the shooter's ChatGPT activity 8 months before the tragedy, but that those alerts were ultimately overruled by company leadership, alleged the lawsuits. Meanwhile, a statement from OpenAI's chief strategy officer says, in part, it's completely untrue to say that the people at the center of these challenging decisions do not prioritize safety or that there are, quote, political or public relations factors at play. Tanya Fletcher, CBC News, Vancouver.
2: 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For CBC News, I'm Neil Kumar.

0: Welcome to Ideas. I'm Nala Ayed. It began with two chugging steam locomotives, school car number one and school car number two. They were also known as school trains and schools on wheels.
1: Coach could be fitted out as a classroom on wheels. Instead of the children going to the school would come to the children.
0: It was an unprecedented collaboration between Ontario's then Ministry of Education and the railways, Canadian National and Canadian Pacific, that lasted four decades from 1926 to 1967.
1: And if it could do one community, well, it could travel on 10, 20, 50 or 100 miles and serve other communities.

0: At the height of the program, 7 school cars traveled up and down the tracks of Northern Ontario to the isolated children of railway workers, trappers, loggers, and hunters.
1: We didn't have no fridge or television or nothing like that. Groceries, they'd come in every 2 weeks with the train when it came in.
0: The steam trains delivered food, medicine, and occasional news from the outside world to Northern Ontario. Now they'd be bringing teachers, lessons, and books. Some students just had to walk out of the house and cross the tracks to get to the school car. Others had to use skis, snowshoes, and dog sleds.
2: We had a dog team of about 5 sleigh dogs, and we had an 8-foot toboggan, and we'd just get on and they'd go, and they knew the trail. And then on the lakes, we'd put branches up and mark the trail across the lake, because very often the wind would blow your trail over with snow.
0: The school car was the brainchild of school inspector J.B. McDougall.
3: One day he happened to see a switching train push some railway service cars into a spur. And the idea suddenly struck him.
0: That's the voice of the late William Wright, who served as a school car teacher for 39 years. Recorded for the CBC in 1978.
3: This railway that sort of shackles these families to the rails can be used as a means of bringing education to the children.
0: The first 2 trains departed on a September night in 1926 from the grounds of the Canadian National Exhibition in Toronto. One train carried teacher Walter McNally and headed for North Bay. The other carried Fred Sloman and his young family to Sudbury and then further north to Folliette and Capriol. This documentary by Aliza Siegel explores an early experiment in remote education, homeschooling, and nation building.
4: Les school trains. M'y voici enfin. J'ai été happé, littéralement, par les school trains.
5: The school train. We have finally arrived. I was struck utterly by the school trains.
4: Mon nom est Justine Saucier, je suis romancière et je suis l'auteur du roman À train perdu. My name is Justine Saucier. I'm a novelist and I'm the author of In Miles to Go Before I Sleep, a novel in which the school trains take a big part. Collision frontale avec dégâts majeurs, une fascination qui m'a tenu dans un état d'alerte pour tout ce qui les concernait.
5: A head-on collision with major damage, a fascination that kept me in a state of alertness around anything to do with them.
6: My name is Iona Peterson. I live in Sudbury, Ontario. I'm 93 years old. I was born in rural Ontario. It's R-U-E-L, which is a little town between Folliette and Capriol. And this is where the school car was running at the time that I was born. There was a post office and a little store and a railway station. It was a stop for lumber workers working in the bush. My mother, she worked at home while my father worked in the lumber company in the north between Folliette and Rule. And he would be gone for 3 weeks at a time or longer in the camps, then come out for a week to us, and then go back in the logging camps again.
7: There was nothing there, no school, just people that worked on the railroad. So you'd go to school on the school car. At that time, it was the only option that we had to learn. My name is Marcel Constantine. I'm 74 years old.

0: and I was on the school car in 1956, 1957. I was living in rural Ontario with my family, my mother, my father, and six siblings beside myself. I belonged to the Chiching Nation on Manitoulin Island. My father was from Quebec, Quebecois, and my mother was Indigenous and came from Gogama, Ontario. My father worked for Canadian National Railroad. We're in the bush. There's trees, there's railroad tracks, and there's a short railroad track just for the school car.
1: The school car came to Palomar just to teach my brother and myself, and the later years, my sister. Fred Sloman was the teacher, and he was the same teacher that taught my father in Groundhog many years prior. My name is Raymond Bromley. I attended the school car in 1952 in Palomar, Ontario, which was approximately 12 miles east of Folliette, Ontario, approximately 136 miles west of Capriel, which is 20 miles from Sudbury. We lived in the bush in Palomar. Well, there was nothing but bush. My mother and father and my brother and one trapper and two section men that worked for my father on the railroad. That was it. I mean, it was nothing but trees, you know, all around. And we would cut our wood in the summer, and we would prepare it for winter. That was the extent of it. We had a rabbit line in the wintertime, and we'd snare rabbits. And we had a little lake not far from us where we used to shovel it off and make a rink. And then we would play hockey. Well, the two of us. My mom was from Folliette, and my father was from Groundhog, which was another 4 miles east of Palomar. They were both born in Canada, and they ended up there because my father was the section foreman on the railroad for the CN. He had to maintain a smooth surface for the trains to go on. Dad worked on the railroad for 42 years.
2: My name is Bob Bell, and my father was one of the teachers on the school car that ran between Chapleau and Cartier. I lived for 5 years on school car number one. As a youngster, on my 7th birthday, I became a student on this school car where we moved from Cartier to Chapleau in a series of stops, 7 to be exact. At the end of the 7 weeks, we would pick up groceries in Chapleau, and a freight train would haul us back to the original spot where my father would teach for 1 week. Each week, my father would tell the way freight to pick us up and take us to another stop. Some of these stops had as many as 12 students. Others would only have 3 to 5 students. A minimum was to have 3 students to facilitate the stop for that particular place.
3: The school car would be on the siding. They have 2 double tracks, so they can put the school car on a siding track. We'd cross the road, and then we had to cross 3 or 4 double tracks, double railroad tracks, and then down the path to the school car. It was hard getting up there. You kind of crawled up.
4: In you go. You're late.
3: Fred Sloman was the teacher.
5: Fred Sloman, the first school car teacher on the Canadian National Line, speaking to his students in school car number one in 1931.
4: Where's Jimmy?
5: It was recorded by the Fox Movietone Corporation for release at the time in theaters across Canada and the United States.
4: Over the hill?

0: is a sitting room, dining room, or bedroom.
1: Où la chambre à coucher?
2: We walked in up those stairs, and Mr. Sloman had his desk at the front. They had desks on both sides, like you would in a regular coach.
3: It was a made-over passenger train, so it was about 10 or 12 feet wide, and I believe about 62 feet long. There was a classroom, which would be about a third of the size of the passenger car. My parents had a living room, bedroom, and then at the very end, there was a small kitchen. There were a total of 12 desks. My sister and myself had rollaway beds where they were kept at the back of the classroom. And in the after everyone had gone in the evening, we would bring these rollaway beds and set them down beside the students' desks. And the beds would be made up, and that's where we slept. We had to carry water. The water sometimes had to be carried a great distance, and it would be kept in large pails, which we used for drinking and for cooking, and the bathing, where we had to heat it on a wood stove or a coal stove. On a Saturday, we would have a bath.

0: every morning, the day would start with the singing of God Save the King.
1: That's another thing he taught us, how to sing God Save the King or Queen.
0: And then there would be the Lord's Prayer, and then we would sit down and get started with our regular lessons.

0: the first day I went to school, my parents told me to listen to my brother. So my brother says, ring the bell. So I got up and I rang the bell. The teacher escorted me by my ear right back to my desk and told me to sit there. And then he gave me a note to bring to my parents. But I stuck the note underneath rocks. I didn't give it to them. So around Christmas time, the teacher was out there with us making an archway over the walkway. And he come across this piece of paper. And he said to me, it looks like you forgot to give this to your father, Raymond. So I had no choice but give it to him then. It wasn't a laugh at the time.
1: The creation of the school cars was prompted by this general notion that schools needed to reach the population of Ontario or Canada, no matter where these students were. My name is Theodore Christou. I am a professor of history of education at Queen's University in the Faculty of Education. The school cars were part of a broader effort that included, for instance, correspondence schooling, reaching students in the North who either due to physical or other reasons, could not attend some of the other school buildings. And this was a period that I've referred to as a progressivist period, and many of our scholars have called it progressivist because it represented a kind of an unfettering from the Victorian model of schooling that had pre-existed, a kind of a model of education that was considered to be passive because it focused on sitting and passively learning materials only to be regurgitated or to be remembered for examinations. A criticism of Victorian schools was also that they lacked any kind of connection to the world as it is today. In other words, that they were preparing students for a world that had already passed. And that the third element of progressivism was focusing on the individual, as opposed to this curriculum or these texts that had been passed on. And the themes of progressive education are very alive today. We see them in curriculum documents focusing on inquiry. We see them in the reports of government officials and in school journals. So in the rhetoric of education, we've been fascinated with this idea of progress. And in post-World War I Ontario, the idea of expanding what schools could do and the reach of schools, I think, crystallized in this idea of the school trains, which were almost like a very image itself of technology, of progress.

0: progress, of industry, of connecting this country from coast to coast. And so outfitting trains as classrooms was seen as this really novel experiment.
1: There wasn't any roads them days.
2: Lil Denji, in 1978.
1: And they had to paddle down if they wanted to go the school car, like in open water, 4 miles to the railroad. And then you either go through the bush and take a porridge leg, or you can go right to the railroad track and then walk down the railroad track to Kukutash. And then in the winter, of course, they either tobogganed or snowshoed or skied down.
3: We'd have to tie up our dog team to the trees outside the school car there and leave them there for the day.
2: Betty Etier.
3: We often heard and saw wolves on the lake when we were going, and we'd try to get back before it got dark.
4: Well, I can tell you one thing. You didn't have no slack time. There was more hands-on because it was just, at one point, there was just my brother and I. So Fred Sloman, he would go and spend, 15, 20 minutes with one and then 15, 20 minutes with the other one. And then recess time and lunch was 12 to 1 and not 1 minute after either. It was 1 o'clock. You be there.
5: On the school car, most of it was arithmetic, geography, spelling. We'd have spelling bees.
6: Spelling was very important. Arithmetic. I can remember doing science. I do remember geography a lot. And we did learn a lot about Canadian history more than any other history. He would teach us stuff that we should know about living in the wild.
5: He'd teach us about the environment.
6: A lot about nature and how things grow and animals, different kind of animals that we had in rural trees. And that was all our life course.
5: Mr. Sloman taught us about life in the bush because we're in the bush. He used to bring us outside and we'd spend our time outside doing things. To be around a fire, how to make fire. He teach us about the snow. He teach us about the weather. Anything to do with Northern Ontario. About the railroad.
4: He used to tell stories at night. It was fantastic. All different type of stories about different people along the line and, the trapping experiences. And it really got our attention.
7: I saw a moose turn up the wall, I saw his tail, and that was all. Who knows their funny recitation? So give us yours, please.
8: The boy stood on the railroad track. The train is coming fast. The train got off the railroad track, so let the boy go fast.
7: Good. Yours.
4: He was good at building confidence. He would give you something to talk about, and you didn't have the answer. Well, you had to find the answer. Well, you had to do some reading, and he would give you some books, and you had to come out with an essay saying what you've learned and what you've picked up out of that book.
3: The thing about the school car, it was parked quite close to the main line of the CN. And you'd be sitting there, and it used to get him a little bit mad. He'd be nicely into a lecture or telling you something, and a big freight train would come by. Well, you couldn't hear a thing. And they used to, it was steam engines then, and they'd be blowing at him.
4: It's a chugging sound, eh? Like, I can still hear it in my mind. And it's the steam coming out of the engine. So he would stop and stop teaching until the train went by. He would carry on from there. God, this is over 70 years ago.

0: me, it was normal. I knew nothing else. There was a, that was the way life was then. We went out on a train every week. We moved, the train would come and pull us to another stop. And my father would teach and I would go to school on the school car. I had both my parents and it was a reasonably happy life. I had no sports. I used to ski a great deal, and but that was about it. I missed out because there was no radio, no nothing like that. We were too far away for radio. We did not get a paper even. I knew very little about the outside world. The National Geographic was a godsend because we were able to see pictures of the outside world then.
1: A freight train would pull the car over a distance. Leave it on a siding in the middle of the forest, from which emerged a group of children who, for a few days, would learn reading, writing, and arithmetic. Until another train came to take it to where other children awaited it.
2: And they would stay 1 week.
3: And then they'd give us homework for the next 3 weeks.
4: All right, now the freight engine will be coming in a few minutes to take the car up to mile 92. I'll be back in 1 month, or maybe 2 or 3 days more than 1 month, but I want your homework done, please. And do it a little bit neater, will you, Charlie?
5: Yes.
4: A little bit better than before.
2: The local train would pick the school car up and take them on to the next little town on the railroad. And they would stay a week there and then move on to the next one.
6: When we passed to the next mileage point, everybody stood with tears in their eyes, and we were sad, too, to leave them. But we always knew we were coming back again.
3: Mr. Sloman would give us homework if he was gone for 3 weeks, so we'd do homework for 3 weeks. My mother would help us.
2: It was almost like homeschooling because you had your work given to you before they left, and when you come back, that work should have been done, but you had to do that at home.
7: He had his ways of getting everybody to produce. My brother and I, we always had our work done.
0: It was always done. There was never a question about whether it was left out. Homework was finished, and then some.
8: 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I'm Nala Ayed. From 1926 to 1967, the school cars, passenger trains converted into schools on wheels, chugged along the railway tracks of northern Ontario, where children living in the province's isolated bush couldn't get to school, so school was brought to the children.
9: Le school train était bien plus qu'une école.
1: The school train was much more than a school.
9: Lecture, écriture, calcul et institution démocratique canadienne.
1: It was where they offered evening classes for adults, reading, writing, and on Canadian democratic institutions for immigrants.
9: Un médecin venait deux fois l'an.
1: A doctor came twice a year.
9: On y donnait des soirées de bingo, des soirées de radio.
1: They had bingo nights, radio evenings,
9: surtout pendant la guerre,
1: particularly during the war.
6: No one had light. When the sun went down, the little shacks, just one kerosene lamp on a table, and that was all. And we had lots of light when we came. And so everybody loved to see the school car with its lights coming.
2: Everybody was happy. And that was very exciting for everybody. That was a big deal. We waited for that train to roll into town. We did. It was a big excitement.
7: My father had to make a place on the track, on the siding, for the school car to park. And it was a piece of track that was just

0: specifically for the school car.
1: The school car would be welcomed by the kids running up alongside and ready to greet us as we came into that particular stop. Oh, they came racing up as soon as they saw the school car come in. They'd come ripping over.
2: Joan, come down on the scoop.
3: Sometimes you'd arrive on a Sunday. We used to run down, go see Mr. Sloman. Then he'd tell us Monday morning, school starts. I knew when the school car would arrive, I knew we were going to learn something that week, which I loved. We always loved going to the school car. We loved it. All I remember is Mr. Sloman being a good teacher, his wife. Mr. Sloan was the teacher. Mrs. Sloman was the keeper of the car.
4: It was a gala week. The week that we were at each little siding.
3: She was always cooking. You could smell it on the in the car.
4: I've made millions of cookies, I think, to serve, and coffee.
5: It was like Christmas. Christmas every 3 to me, without the gifts. But the gift was to have these lovely people to be with us.
0: They had a pet skunk that they used to carry with them on the train for a pet. The skunk was there when my father was going to school, and he was still there when I was going to school.
5: When I think of the school car, I think happiness right away. I think, oh, the school car is coming. And when I walked in there, I felt secure. I felt special. And I felt that this was a very special occasion, this 1 week of having these lovely people with the kids. It was like a visitor more than a teaching. At the end of the day, we had to clean up the boards, make sure the books were all packed in our desks, and made sure the place was left tidy before we left the school. Because the evening time, they would have bingo games, and they would have silent movies and little gatherings for the people in the town.
4: We've had perhaps 60 people in the school car in one evening for a picture show, run on our old car battery. We had no electricity. We didn't know there were so many people in the bush. They seemed to come from nowhere.
5: I think the big thing was the excitement of having something different and having somebody else come into town and something to do.
4: The children would flood a river for skating, and we'd take the gramophone out to the river, and once or twice they had a dance out on the river, on the ice, with wolves howling in the background.
5: They would explain to us things that happened in the big city that we never knew anything about, and I didn't really come to a city until I was 12 years old, actually, so everything was also new to me. We lived a very, I guess you'd call sheltered life, but happy life.
6: So this is also a period of generally mass immigration to Canada. 3 million had come into the country between 1894 and the start of the 20th century, largely moving to remote regions. Education as a portfolio was so important that the Premier of Ontario was, up until 1934, also the Minister of Education. So this is some of the importance of education for building, I think, this idea of an educational state, or building the idea of what Ontario could be, was reaching out to these new Ontarians and Ontarians who were not living primarily in that golden horseshoe from Hamilton to Oshawa that had been developed largely with the automobile industry. This is also a period where it's just noting automobiles, where in 1916, we know that half of the vehicles on the road

0: were horse and buggy, right alongside automobiles. So the marks of technology and the marks of progress were all over society. And yet schools seem to remain remarkably unchanged from the traditional Victorian model that had been inherited, a kind of a learning that was focused on textbooks, a kind of learning that was focused on the past, and a kind of learning that was focused on bringing together Canadians with a shared knowledge and shared history. So reaching students in the north was absolutely imperative, I believe, to premiers of this province and also, I believe, the government, not only to be able to stand firmly and say that education was able to reach more Ontarians than it had in the past, but also because school served a fundamental socializing purpose, helping to realize some of the aims of Anglo-conformity. 90% of the learners enrolled in the classes were children who were new to Canada, but of course their parents and their families. We even have a reference to older family members who might have been uncles or aunts or grandparents engaging in some of the learning that came when the trains would come into a community and the teacher would then have the opportunity to engage with that community.
1: The section men who couldn't read or write, they came nights and they, in 1 week, could write their name on the board. And they'd grip the pen until the blood would be running from their hands. They'd grip the pen so hard. Everybody wanted to do something, so it was no effort to teach anybody.
0: So the learner, the student engaged in the learning, I believe, was seen to be, to some extent, a sort of a light for the rest of their family and others who could play an educational role in supporting others' learning. So absolutely, the justification in many cases for the schools was that not only were the students engaged in the learning served, but also their families and other members of the community. This remains an important part of how we do education today, is by bringing children together, we're bringing together families.
2: Décorum, ordre, discipline et ferveur, tous les matins, il hissait Union Jack à l'arrière du wagon.
3: Decorum, order, discipline and fervor. Every morning, he would raise the Union Jack at the back of the car to greet the children of the woods. Washed, hair brushed and braided, and in their best clothes, they were also dressed up in honor of the day of school.
2: Ils étaient 7, 8, 12, parfois 3 ou 4. Certains en étaient au début de l'alphabet. D'autres pouvaient décliner les noms de tous les premiers ministres depuis l'acte constitutionnel.
3: They numbered 7, 8, 12, sometimes only 3 or 4. Some of them were just learning the alphabet. Others could list all the prime ministers since Confederation.
2: Certains arrivaient d'Ukraine ou de Yougoslavie.
3: Some had just arrived from Ukraine or Yugoslavia. Others had never seen anything but the forest where they were born.
2: Une classe multinivo, multiethnique, et un maître soucieux de chacun.
3: It was a mixed grade, multi-ethnic class, with a teacher mindful of each one of them.
4: We had in that little town many Polish people and Italians, Italian immigrants and immigrants working on the train tracks, the section gang, they called them. And a lot of them couldn't speak English, and they had their wives with them, and they couldn't speak English. Well, this Fred Sloman would have classes at night sometimes to teach them English. So they learned to speak fairly well, and it made for a better understanding of everybody in the town.
5: The Royal Canadian Mounted Police has charge of espionage investigation and checks on evidence following revelations by a Soviet embassy cipher clerk.
6: This is Drew Pearson with a flash from Washington. Canada's Prime Minister Mackenzie King has informed President Truman of a very serious situation affecting our relations with Russia. A Soviet agent surrendered some time ago to Canadian authorities and confessed a gigantic Russian...
0: We know that many of the students who were engaged in the railway school car project were recent immigrants from Europe, and that the focus of instruction was primarily on literacy, but not exclusively. that included elements of what we might call today citizenship.

0: citizenship education. You know, so the idea of schooling as civic formation is essential, and particularly for immigrant populations at a time between the two wars. You know, so Bolshevism, the ideas of communism and socialism were to some extent as frightening in Canada as they were in the United States, particularly around popular rhetoric.
1: So long as communism threatens the very existence of democracy, the United States must remain strong enough to support those countries of Europe which are threatened with communist control.
2: Prime Minister Mackenzie King, disclosing a sensational spy plot, hurls an international bombshell. That plant did work on the atomic bomb at Deep River, Ontario. And in the story, that radio experimental station figures. Wartime precautions for secrecy were taken.
0: We have a wonderful quote from a minister, from the Minister of Education, George S. Henry, that Bolshevik propaganda finds no place or acceptance wherever the school car operates. There's no doubt that the next generation will fall naturally into their place as loyal citizens. We also see that these schools are referred to as wholesome Canadianizing influences or means of establishing history, values, and enforcing a kind of civic life that conforms to this notion of British Anglo-conformity within the Canadian context. And so combating Bolshevism, infusing the spirit of democratic learning or democratic ways of governance, but particularly also the sense of what it means to be a Canadian within the sense of the Commonwealth, was embedded in the curriculum of schools, whether they were railway school cars or they were schools that we could find in Toronto. So the school car was, according to Premier Howard Ferguson, adding its quota to the loyal and intelligent citizenship of Ontario. We know of one student, for instance, named Joseph Ruffo, who was referred to as, quote, a little Italian, who came to this country in the spring. After only 12 weeks of learning, he learned English and thus was able to be kind of woven into the fabric of what it meant to be a Canadian. So yes, schools helped to educate children who were not in urban centers, who may have had physical or other obstacles that prohibited them from attending school, that we would bring the schools to them. But they also served an assimilationist end, which we know is derived from a sense of Anglo-conformity within a sense of being British in Canada and being part of the British Commonwealth. And schools, to some extent, continue to be criticized for the same reason.
3: We had Indigenous people living in our town, and they mostly all spoke English. They did speak their language also, and they did have some of their ways that they lived also that was a little different. But we all got along well together and enjoyed each other and played together.
4: Many of these young people during the last few years of the operation of the school car were from Indian families.
5: Former school car teacher Philip Fraser on CBC Radio in 1978.
4: By agreement, the Indian sold his treaty rights for a certain cash payment. This payment in a lump sum enabled the family to buy certain things, perhaps an outboard motor and boat or things like that. And then, once they had spent their money, all their privileges enjoyed under the treaty were gone. They could not send their children to Indian school, and almost a generation grew up in certain areas without being able to go to school. When we found this out, we made application with the department to make other stops.
0: We have a record of two children who camped out waiting for the school to come.
6: Especially called Ride Out, where Indigenous children had come out of the woods in order to go to school and had set up a tent, including the fall and winter. They put up a tent and they lived there so they could come to school that week.
0: And the Minister of Education, who was also the Premier of Ontario, Howard Ferguson, notes this, quote, two boys living far from the railway line journeyed 40 miles to the car, set up an old tent in midwinter, thatched it with balsam boughs, and lived in it while the car was near.
6: Then after the week was over, they went back to their homes, which would be farther away in the bush and impossible to get to the tracks, you know, every day.
7: What promised to show you the goldfish? Who was it?

0: have never seen the goldfish. We'll take a look. Here's the mystery. You'll have to go fast because the engine's coming. I'll leave it here. Now, if the train doesn't come, you can see it again.
1: Mr. Sloman, to me, was like a father. He was somebody very special.
2: I think he was very honest. He was very fair, and he was firm.
1: Very kind, very soft-spoken, and he seemed to know so much, and no matter what you asked him, he always answered you with such a wonderful explanation. And Mr. Sloman treated you like you were a somebody. Everybody was important to him.
3: Mr. Sloman was a good teacher, and we loved him dearly. I still do. They taught us about life. They taught us how to live.
1: Mr. Sloman has given me the idea that if you want to do something in this world, you can. And he's made me a more understanding person of the language barrier and how to treat people so that they feel they're part of Canada. He treated immigrants just as he would treat us. Always a smile, always happy to see you. And never, I don't ever remember him giving a cross word. We're always just so very happy to see him in that. And I feel so grateful to him and his family for doing this. It must have been awfully inconvenient teaching and bringing up a family on a train and moving from place to place. And him and her to do it with such grace and happiness. And I think he's left a real spot in the life of history of people, him and all the others that have done the same thing as he has. You know, I've been living a long time. I mean, that's history gone by. And it's possible it could be now because with the way people are teaching from home and teaching with all the stuff they have to teach, it just kind of boggles your mind. It's going back, going back to old times. It's almost like, to me, it's like homeschooling now. Well, it was almost like homeschooling. For 3 weeks, you were homeschooled. And now a lot of people are doing homeschooling. They now call it remote learning. But it's the same, almost the same thing. You have to govern yourself to do your work and get it done.
4: The school cars are indicative of kind of a universal trend that as we are finding ways to educate, as we're finding ways to improve schooling in diverse and multiple avenues, that the solutions are almost always unique and local, that the railway school cars are a uniquely Ontarian solution to the challenges of educating a broader population. This is a story that is embedded in the very life and history of this province and the people who lived in it.
1: I think I was very lucky. I learned a lot of things. How to get along with other people, what to appreciate in life, little things that we take for granted that we should be so thankful for. Without the school car being there, we would not have had any schooling. We did move from rural to Chinega because that way we could go to school every day. And we had a one-room school in Chinega, so we finished our schooling there.
5: Why did the program come to an end?
4: 1960s Ontario was no longer 1920s Ontario, and the population was not the same population. It was not located in the same places. More and more, we were seeing that the population of Ontario was moving into urban centers and into towns and cities where educational opportunities and schools were already established. And so the urbanization of Ontario continued unabated. And so the school population that would have been served by these school cars had dwindled to next to nothing.
6: The end could be seen approaching. because

0: the railway was making changes. Conditions were changing. Roads were being built, in some cases beginning as logging roads, but being continually improved. And in that way, it was possible to bus children out to bigger schools, particularly when it came necessary to go to high school. These railway sections that had been 6 miles long had become 20 miles long, where they had used a pump-type motor car. Now they were using gasoline-powered cars, and telegraphers were being replaced by the central traffic control system. So those families were being moved out.
1: By 1967, once novel, the school on wheels, these remarkable technological innovations seemed like relics from the past. The railway school cars were no longer considered an aspect of modernity. Modernity had moved on to using new technologies such as the telephone and the television to reach students. The trains were now seen as costly, I think inefficient, and most certainly outdated.
2: They were running short on teachers. Fred stayed 3 years after his retirement date, just because we didn't want to leave the children. There was no one anxious to go and stay in the isolated North.
1: Maybe the most important legacy of the school cars, it's how it transformed families and individuals' lives. And I think we are bound by these stories. These stories are what make us, not only the kind of curriculum of the schools, but the kinds of stories that we share when we're engaged in learning. The vision of reaching all people and offering them an opportunity to become literate, to become fluent with numbers, to be able to apply their learning and to be able to build community as they do it. These are things that we all yearn for, and we know the power of education to change lives, broadening opportunities, allowing students and families to see more than what they might have otherwise seen. A truly democratic education can do, right, is to reach all people, no matter where they are.
3: An ordinary-looking freight train pulls up against an ordinary-looking backdrop and follows the ordinary procedure of uncoupling one car. Ordinary-looking school children from grade 1 to second year high head for an unusual railway car which acts as an itinerant school in the North. Symbolic of Canada itself, education in Ontario is literally rolling the frontier ever northward.
1: Educational research often proceeds in two ways. One is experimenting, figuring out what works. Will this float? Will it work or not? Let's see. They didn't know whether these railway school cars would work or not. And so I think today we ought to continue to experiment with new modes and means of learning, as we have sometimes done in the virtual world and throughout the pandemic, but continuously to experiment and never to presume that we know the best way in which we ought to school or we ought to educate all people.
4: To me, when you say the school car, I have a good feeling inside that I was able to experience the school car. And that I was part of that. I was part of those people's lives. I'm happy for that.
5: La nostalgie du train. La nostalgie du sifflement de ces bêtes puissantes qui viendraient.
6: The nostalgia of the train. The nostalgia of the whistle of those powerful beasts.

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I feel very honored that I was around at that time.

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It brings you back. It's been such a long time ago that it was a good start for my life. A good memory.

0: memories. 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
1: Goodbye. 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
2: 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Don't be late.

You were listening to a documentary about Canada's school trains, produced by Aliza Siegel. Special thanks to Bonnie Sitter. Thanks also to Palmero Campagna, Zoël Deschatelet, Fred Teolis, and Dale Wilson, to Benjamin Singleton and the University of South Carolina's Moving Image Research Collection, to the late Carl Schussler, and to Kate Zeman and Bob Rempel of CBC Library and Archives. Lisa Ayuso is the web producer of Ideas. Technical production, Danielle Duval. The senior producer is Nicola Lukšić. The executive producer of Ideas is Greg Kelly, and I'm Nala Ayed.

across four continents and 13 countries. The world's most elite athletes will compete in intense, high-level events in the Diamond League. Watch Marco Arop, Femke Bol, Julian Alfred, Faith Kipyegon, and Carsten Warholm.

0: Jigsaw, Wordle, hardly. 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That's Puzzling all summer long. Friday afternoon at 1, 1:30 in Newfoundland. 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
3: This is World Report. Good morning, I'm Martina Fitzgerald. Monsoon rains in Nepal are making an already desperate situation even more miserable. Persistent downpours are hampering relief efforts. It's turning search operations into body recoveries and putting millions at risk of downstream flooding in neighboring India. As the disaster enters its second week, the number of dead has topped 1,200. Nearly 4,000 people are still missing. Neha Punya has the latest.
4: As rescue teams battle rain to dig through mud and silt, hope of finding missing loved ones is dimming for thousands of families in Nepal. Rescue missions have now turned into recovery operations as the number of deaths continue to climb. Some are laying their dead to rest using photographs and effigies. As that grief hangs heavy, Nepal's leaders are holding the developed world accountable. Parliamentarian Khushbu Oli.
5: Nepal is paying a price for a climate crisis it did not create. This was not simply a local disaster. It is a warning from the Himalayas.

0: to the world.
1: This week, Nepal's Prime Minister Balendra Shah delivered the same message, that last week's flash flood is a stark reminder of the risks facing the Himalayan region. Scientists have warned for years about how fast glaciers in the area are melting. Environmentalist Chandrabhushan warns the region is hitting a breaking point.
2: We are now looking at meteorological fragility in terms of extreme rainfall event which is happening across the Himalayan range. It is not one crisis that we are talking about.
1: Relief efforts in Nepal are being hampered by more rain, and officials warn rivers could overflow and trigger more flash floods. Downstream in India, many rivers have already breached their banks. 16,000 people have been evacuated, but the government there says there is no need to panic. Neha Punia for CBC News, New Delhi.
3: Israel says if the U.S. agrees, it is prepared to relocate Palestinians from Gaza. Defense Minister Israel Katz says he's ready to remove them in any way possible. The CBC's Crystal Gamansing has more from Jerusalem.
4: The same day as Israeli Prime Minister Benjamin Netanyahu stood wearing protective gear in Gaza, stating, "We control the area, we are not withdrawing," his defense minister was talking about relocating Palestinians. Israel Katz, at a conference yesterday hosted by Ynet News, reportedly said there's no real solution for Gaza in the end without this migration, and the government is organized and prepared to get them out by sea, by air, by every way possible. CBC News has reached out to Katz's office seeking further clarification and comment, but has not yet heard back. According to local media reports, Katz believes U.S. President Donald Trump would support the plan, that it would be set into motion as soon as Trump gives the go-ahead and other countries agree to take in the Palestinians. Last year, the U.S. president talked about cleaning up the solution in Gaza by transferring roughly 2 million people to countries including Jordan and Egypt. He retracted the idea following international backlash. Human rights groups say such actions amount to ethnic cleansing. Relocation of any kind was not included in the agreed U.S. 20-point peace plan for Gaza. The future of Gaza, the occupied West Bank, and Israeli security is being raised more often as politicians ramp up their election campaigns. Israel's general election is scheduled for the end of October. Crystal Gamansing, CBC News, Jerusalem.
3: After more than 9 months at sea, the U.S. Navy aircraft carrier Abraham Lincoln has arrived in port. The ship anchored in Thailand on Wednesday after months of combat in the Middle East. As Patrick Falk reports, the lengthy deployment raised concerns about deteriorating conditions on board and the mental health of crew members.
5: We're very, very happy to be here in Padia Beach.
6: Captain Daniel J. Keeler, speaking as Pattaya's mayor, welcomed the USS Abraham Lincoln's crew to Thailand for a port call. For the roughly 5,000 sailors on board, it's a chance to unwind after a grueling 9 months at sea supporting military operations in the Middle East. Naval deployments typically last around 6 months, but the Lincoln's mission was extended due to the U.S. war on Iran. Its 286 days at sea is one of the longest naval deployments in U.S. history. It's raised concerns about its toll on the crew, with reports of fatigue, poor hygiene conditions, and mental health pressures. The state of the aircraft carrier is also drawing attention, with rust all over. Experts say some deterioration is not unusual after a prolonged deployment, and some maintenance work could be carried out during the port call. As the crew recharge, local businesses are hoping for a boost. Katsalin Ketba runs a clothes shop and says she's prepared extra stock for the visiting sailors, hoping to lift sales. For the crew now, rest, not rust, is the priority. Patrick Falk for CBC News, Singapore.
3: Amid the escalating trade war, there are renewed calls for Canadians to boycott travel to the U.S. In border towns, the reignited dispute is putting a financial chill on tourism. Alexander Silberman reports.
7: In Burlington, Vermont, less than an hour's drive from the Canadian border, the usually bustling downtown is noticeably quieter. Restaurants are empty as Canadians, angered by U.S. tariffs, stay away with renewed conviction.
8: For restaurants and

0: hotels. It's devastating.
1: Mark Bouchette is owner of Homeport, a downtown shop. He says Vermont's tourism industry is hurting. In a typical year, 750,000 Canadians visit the state, many from nearby Montreal. But in 2025, and again this year, Canadian credit card spending plummeted by more than 40%.
0: Vermont is nothing like what they're hearing on the national political front, but it's difficult to separate it.
1: On the city's waterfront, Mike Shea says his Lake Cruise company saw almost no Canadians last year and only a small uptick this summer. He, too, worries efforts to lure visitors back could get derailed by the trade war.
2: It just seems to be explosive almost every other day back and forth between our two countries, just needlessly.
1: Jeff Lawson is vice president of tourism for the Lake Champlain Region Chamber of Commerce. He says officials are accepting there might be no convincing most Canadians to return.
3: We really don't know that we can market our way through somebody's moral decisions.
1: For now, the politics, simply too much for many Canadians to put aside. Alexander Silverman, CBC News, Burlington, Vermont.
4: Two more whales have died at an aquarium in Chicago, including one moved there just weeks ago from Niagara Falls, Ontario. Both died yesterday. A beluga named Rain arrived at the Shedd Aquarium in mid-August. He was relocated from Marineland, a tourist attraction that has closed in Niagara Falls. The second whale that died, Beethoven, had lived most of his life at the Chicago Aquarium. There was also another Marineland beluga, Pikachu, that died last week at Shedd. Federal Fisheries Minister Joanne Thompson says the whales transferred from Canada were given a clean bill of health in the days before each move. The Conservative Party of BC has lost two more MLAs. Donegal Wilson and Scott McInnes are the latest to abandon caucus and sit as independents. It marks nine departures from the party since mid-August. As Georgie Smythe reports, all have cited concerns with the direction taken since electing a new leader in May.
5: If you don't have a well-rounded party on the right of center, you simply don't form government.
6: Peter Miliband, now an independent MLA, was the first to leave the BC Conservatives last month. Eight others have followed, including two yesterday. They all say there's been a shift in the party's values under leader Kerry-Lynn Finlay. The BC Conservatives declined an interview and said in a statement the caucus remains focused on the work British Columbians elected us to do.
7: We have this more social conservative, harder version of conservatism.
6: Stuart Prest is a political scientist at the University of British Columbia. He says there's an emerging space in BC politics to give another option to voters.
7: Looking to capture votes on the right, but also perhaps some of those voters who are frustrated with the NDP.
6: That could come from a new centre-right party that Peter Miliband and another departed conservative MLA says they'll be launching by the time the legislature is back in early October. Georgie Smythe, CBC News, Vancouver.
4: And that is the latest national and international news from World Report. 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I'm Martina Fitzgerald. This is CBC News.

0: 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I'm Jamie Poisson, and you are listening to Front Burner, CBC's daily news podcast on CBC Radio 1 and Sirius XM. 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
1: Hi, I'm Jason Markusoff, in for Jamie. Up until pretty recently, it was looking like another province was on track to hold a referendum about independence. That's what the Parti Québécois was promising to do if they won next month's election. And for the last 3 years, their victory has looked like a sure thing. But new polling shows the race has suddenly gotten much tighter. Paul Jaunet is a columnist for La Presse. He's been covering Quebec politics for years and joins me now to unpack what this election means for the province and the country writ large. Hi, Paul. Thanks for joining us.
2: Hi, thanks for having me.
1: So back in March, the CAQ, the Parti currently in power, was polling down around 9%.

0: behind almost every other party. But according to a Synopsis poll that you commissioned at La Presse, they're now in a statistical tie for first with the Parti Québécois. I should say that a Léger poll coming out this week had the CAQ 5 points back, but that's still way closer than they were even a month ago. What happened?
1: Yeah, the jaw of many people dropped when they saw the last polls. What happened? Basically, two things. First of all, the Trump issue. Second is that the provincial Liberals are having an extremely bad time. So just to get back at March, like you hinted, the Coalition Avenir Québec was just about to disappear. We were wondering if any MNAs would be left after the next election. Then the Premier François Legault quitted. He was the least popular Premier of all Canada.
2: After winning two resounding election majorities, the end for François Legault came suddenly.
3: Je vois bien qu'actuellement, beaucoup de Québécois souhaitent d'abord du changement.
2: I see that Quebecers want change, the premier said, announcing his resignation.
1: He was succeeded by Christine Fréchette, who managed to incarnate change.
4: I think I have my own style, my own personality, and right from there, you can have a different style that is being seen. I'm from another generation, Generation X. I'm a woman, and this comes with a certain number of change for Quebecers.
1: You can think of François Legault as some sort of a local Doug Ford. He can be very quick to anger, but he's also very relatable for everyday people, whereas Christine Fréchette is viewed more as a mild-mannered, calm, rational, deliberate kind of figure, which is exactly the kind of person that reassures you in troubled times. And then comes Donald Trump. So the shift of attention in Quebec totally changed. We're not talking so much about local issues like healthcare, education. Everybody's attention in Quebec, like elsewhere in Canada, is directed at the White House and what's happening with Donald Trump and these new tariffs. So here comes Christine Fréchette, who's a very reassuring figure for many people in Quebec. And the other factor is the provincial Liberals, who, quite frankly, are having a terrible campaign because their leader is new. He's never been in power. He's never been elected, doesn't have much experience, and he's totally being eclipsed by Christine Fréchette.
0: So the trade war is reverberating around the country, of course, but can you drill down on what's happening in Quebec and why it's resonating so much in this election?
1: Yeah, well, perhaps two things. First of all, simply the economic impact. Quebec is, you can look at the data, it's the province that is the most impacted by the latest Trump tariffs. And second of all, because Trump is kind of a joker in Quebec politics, people are looking at the referendum promise that the Parti Québécois, and they're saying, well, is this the best time to have a referendum? So this makes the issue of independence less of a preoccupation for the people who wanted it. And the people who do not want it, they're more scared than they've ever been of the instability that would result of such a referendal campaign.
0: Let's talk about the referendum a bit later on. But I wonder how the French language stuff that's kind of played out in the trade war has become a factor here too. Prime Minister Mark Carney has said that one reason talks broke down was a disagreement over French language protections, things like discoverability rules for French content on streaming platforms and labeling requirements. But last week, Commerce Secretary for the U.S. Howard Lutnick said that Carney had manufactured the story.
5: Do I care about how the Québécois speak? I mean, what could matter less to America? We don't care. So the fact is, we never brought those words up. This is manufactured, and that's why the president put out a truth saying it was a complete lie. So there's the sovereignty party trying to run, and they're in the lead in Quebec. And so this was Mark Carney manufacturing something that would try to keep them from winning.
0: And he's, of course, referring to the Parti Québécois there. What do you make of this allegation? Is there any truth to what Lutnick was saying?
1: So I think he misrepresented what Mr. Carney said. Mark Carney never said that the trade deals broke down only because of French. He mentioned French with many other factors. And when you take a step back, it's really absurd. I don't think that anyone in Quebec thinks that Canada

0: adversary in her campaign launch last week.
1: President Trump is my principal opponent. He's the one who's disturbing, completely disturbing our trade links with the United States.
0: And you wrote that this framing risks turning the election into a bit of a personality contest. What do you mean by that?
2: Well, it's pretty illogical for her to frame this as an election to choose who is best to defend Quebec facing Trump. Because when you've been in power for 8 years, do you really want to defend what you've done in Quebec like in other provinces? People are frustrated by the lack of access to healthcare, by the lack of teachers, and the state of other public services. And any government that's been in power for 8 years is going to suffer from the feeling of rust that the party has. So if people want change, well, you're going to lose. So you need to switch the conversation to another topic. But what I meant by the personality contest is that Quebec is not negotiating, obviously, with the White House. It only has, well, you could argue, a veto power if Quebec and Ontario get together and try to convince Mr. Carney to sign or to not sign a deal so they can intervene after a tentative agreement has been made. But for the rest, Quebec has a very limited effect on those trade deals. So it's more of a personality contest where people are looking at the different leaders and saying, who is able to reassure me? Because the common emotion right now dominating Quebec politics is fear and anxiety, much more than anger, like you usually have anger because you want to change the government, or hope because you believe that one of the leaders is really putting forward a positive proposal. But nobody's going to believe you in Quebec if you say that you have the solution to solve the healthcare problems, because we get the feeling that everything has been tested and not much has worked.
0: So if it does become a personality contest, Paul, who has the edge here? You talked about Frechette being kind of this new face. What about the other characters?
2: Yeah, Paul Saint-Pierre Plamondon, the head of the Parti Québécois.
3: The obvious question is, what do we do after 8 years of CAQ? Are we really going to go for 12 years of that? I think it's a fundamental question.
2: Is younger. He has a bit of a temper. I don't know how you would translate in English, sopolet. He's quickly prone to a fit, to a hissy fit, I think you would say. And he doesn't have any experience of power. So those two things put together make him someone that is perhaps less a reassuring figure than Christine Fréchette, who's been in power. She was first elected in 2022, and she held the main ministers in Quebec, the one for economy. Also, she was head of immigration and language, big files. So she comes as more reassuring and experienced than Paul Saint-Pierre Plamondon. And you need to combine his personality with the project he's putting forward. Because if you want to hold a referendum and build a new country, well, that's a big task. And you need to show people that you're the kind of a figure, a historical figure, basically, who can change the fate of a nation. And does he have it in him? That's a question people are asking.
0: Well, so this part, his party seemed like a lock to win the election for a while, the PQ. And then Plamondon says he wouldn't hold a referendum while Trump is in office.
4: In a post to social media, Plamondon says a debate over Quebec's political future needs to happen in calm conditions, and a referendum would therefore not take place before January 20th, 2029, when Trump's...
0: Can you walk me through that decision he made?
2: Yeah, well, he hinted at that decision last February, where he said after a by-election in Chicoutimi, after knocking on many doors, he realized that people do not want for a referendum to be held while Trump is in power. And if you looked at the details of his program, he said that he would do many technical stuff to prepare the referendum that would take 3 years. So people who are following this very closely say, well, there's no news there. We already knew that if he holds a referendum, it would be in the last year of his mandate. But for the 99% of the people who don't dedicate their lives to following this stuff like I do, that was the news when he made his announcement a few weeks ago saying, as long as Trump is in power, there will be no referendum. But many other questions now come up. Well, if you say that Trump is a problem, if J.D. Vance wins the next election, what do you do?

0: So he tries to put an end to the question, but many other questions are coming up.
1: Look, I know sovereignty is the Parti Québécois' raison d'être, but you know, I also look at the polling and it says that sovereignty is like lower than it's been in a long time, like under 30%. Why is Plamondon pushing a referendum at all at this point?
0: You need to go back to when he was elected, because the Parti Québécois was almost decimated. Basically, no one was left. I think only three MNAs. And there was a race. And when almost no one is left inside of a party, who do you still got? The diehard fans. The one who, no matter what, will say, we want independence. We want a referendum. We don't care about the polling. We believe we still can do it. So to win that race, Paul Saint-Pierre Plamondon had to put forth a new proposal saying, with me, I promise there will be a referendum. So that's how he came into power for the Parti Québécois. And then he gained momentum in the polls, but he was stuck with that previous promise. And one of the reasons why he got more popular in the polls was that people thought, well, here's a guy who's authentic. He's saying what he thinks, no matter if it's popular or not. So he stuck with it. He cannot change the personality that made him popular by flip-flopping on the main issue of his party. So he's really, that's kind of something he's dragging around from when he arrived in power.
1: This, of course, is all happening at the same time that the country is being consumed by this other sovereignty debate on the other side of the country in Alberta. Can you run down for us how different Quebec's sovereignty movement is from Alberta's?
0: The first difference is that the sovereignty movement in Quebec is being defended by two political parties, the main one being the Parti Québécois. It's already been in power. It's viewed in 1976. Its government, held by René Lévesque, was viewed as perhaps the best government in Quebec's history. So it's a party that's viewed as being very serious. And if there's a referendum, well, the governing party, because if you have a referendum, it means that the Parti Québécois has won a majority. Well, the governing party is defending the yes option. Whereas in Alberta, it's really peculiar because you don't have a party in power or a main party in the legislative assembly defending the independence option. So that would be the first main difference. The other one, not to get too deep into sociology, but in Quebec, it's viewed as an identity issue. If you speak to Canadians and you ask them, why don't you want to become the 51st state? Well, they're going to say, well, because we're not Americans, we're Canadians. It's simple as that. Well, many people in Quebec view it this way. So it's not a matter of economical grievances. It's not because people think that they would be better off money-wise outside of Canada. It's just that for them, it's an issue of political liberty, of a very profound identity. They believe that they're not Canadian and they want to have a country. And in Alberta, I think that the people for independence are very much more reacting to stuff that's been decided in Ottawa that made them angry, like pipelines and other issues like that.
1: Yeah, it's more of an economic-driven independence movement, whereas most, like Quebec's, is more like the other global ones we've seen, like Scotland or Basques, where it's cultural. Is the fact that it's going on, this independence referendum, sort of in Alberta, is that influencing the sovereignty debate at all in Quebec right now?
0: I don't think that it's having a very big influence. Perhaps the only influence, but it's not very big, is that some people are looking at Daniel Smith and saying, well, here's a premier who's getting what she wants from Ottawa because she's not playing nice. And because obviously she's not for independence, but she's able to use the independence movement to exert pressure on Ottawa to make political gains. And people in Quebec are saying, we did that in the past. Alberta is using our method and we should use that again and not just simply play nice like the provincial liberals are doing and like Christine Fréchette for the Coalition Avenir Québec is also promising. She's saying,

0: don't want the Parti Québécois stomping their foot at Ottawa. This is not constructive. You want someone who's able to work with Ottawa in a constructive partnership to make reasonable gains.
1: I think the in addition to sovereignty, the other big issue, Quebec issue that people look at during elections nationally is language. And I think back to all the furor over the CAQ's last big language law, Bill 96, which placed severe limits on offering provincial services in languages other than French.
2: Bill 96 will tighten rules on the use of French in businesses, provide more French lessons to newcomers, and limit the number of francophone and allophone students accepted to English cégeps.
1: And there's real pushback, of course, from anglophones, indigenous groups, other groups. But now most parties are supporting it, even the, you know, anglophone-friendly liberals. Why have they all coalesced around this once controversial law, Bill 96?
0: Well, yeah, well, Bill 96 does many things. I think you need to unpack them. You have the language policies regarding education, regarding the justice system, or regarding businesses, in what language can they speak to their clients, in what language can employees speak at work. And there's also the language that the state uses to speak to citizens. Many of these things are not too controversial because people in Quebec do not compare themselves to the rest of Canada. They compare themselves to other nation states. And they're saying, well, if you're in Denmark, there's no right to go to school, to a publicly funded school in a foreign language like in English. Same thing in Sweden, in France. So it's a matter of perception, whereas do you believe that the only official language in Quebec is French, or do you view Quebec as a province of Canada that's bilingual?

That was part of my conversation with Paul Journet, a political columnist at La Presse. If you want to listen to the full episode, you can find Front Burner wherever you get your podcasts or on YouTube. I'm Jason Markusoff. Thank you so much for listening.

0: This is CBC News. From CBC Toronto, it's 5:30, 20 degrees, mostly cloudy in the city right now. Good morning, I'm Nicole Martin. Severe storms rolled through the GTA last night, bringing destructive winds and large hail, the storm wreaking havoc on services, infrastructure, and entertainment. This morning, widespread power outages remain across the city. Dale Minuchduck reports.
1: What was billed as the storm of the year certainly turned out that way. Multiple rounds of torrential downpour, tree-snapping winds, thunder and lightning hitting Toronto hard. At an unrelated press conference on Wednesday, Mayor Olivia Chow was asked about the city's preparedness.
2: We've been clearing the drain basin because it's sometimes covered with leaves so that it can drain well. All the divisions, whether it's shelter, transportation, the Toronto emergency operations, we are all set.
1: There were impacts across the city. At one point, Toronto Hydro reported 65,000 customers were without power. The TTC had to detour or outright shut down service on multiple service level routes. Union Station also experienced flooding, so northbound trains bypassed the transit hub. There was also flooding on multiple roads and even the Don Valley Parkway. North and southbound lanes were closed from Bayview Bloor to the Gardner, and sections of the Gardner, the Bayview Extension, and the Allen were closed off as well. Toronto police received more than 100 reports of downed trees and wires. Meanwhile, the CNE shut down both indoor and outdoor programming early. And now, the big cleanup is underway. Dale Minuchduck, CBC News, Toronto.
0: Well, in Ontario, people will be marking ballots in three separate provinces.

0: By-elections. With the Canada-U.S. trade war raging and Premier Doug Ford weighing in, the PCs have been using the issue, trying to benefit from what some call a Trump bump. Lorenda Redekop has more.
1: A yellow sticker reading "Stand Up to Trump" has been slapped onto the corner of some PC signs in the riding of Scarborough Southwest. When Premier Doug Ford won his third straight majority a year and a half ago, fighting tariffs was the main part of his platform. Over the weekend, Ford unveiled a giant Lake Ontario sign that reads "Now and Always." It's located in another by-election riding, Hamilton East Stoney Creek. Before the renewed trade fight, opposition parties had been reminding people of spending by the Ford government, including hotel stays by MPPs and the $30 million private jet purchase later returned. Interim Liberal leader John Fraser.
2: You know, the summer of scandal got broken up by a little Trump eruption.
1: All the parties hope they've motivated people enough to mark a ballot. By-elections consistently have lower turnout than a general election. Lorenda Redekop, CBC News, Toronto.
0: The polls are open from 9 a.m. to 9 p.m. Well, there are new calls for Canadians to boycott U.S. travel amid the escalating trade war. Visits had been rebounding slightly this summer after months of decline, but in border towns, new tariffs are putting a financial chill on tourism. Alexander Silberman reports.
3: In Burlington, Vermont, less than an hour's drive from the Canadian border, the usually bustling downtown is noticeably quieter as Canadians, angered by U.S. tariffs, stay away with renewed conviction.
4: For restaurants and hotels, it's devastating.
3: Mark Bouchette is owner of Homeport, a downtown shop. He says Vermont's tourism industry is hurting. In a typical year, 750,000 Canadians visit the state. But in 2025, and again this year, Canadian credit card spending plummeted by more than 40%. Jeff Lawson is vice president of tourism for the Lake Champlain Region Chamber of Commerce. He says officials are accepting there might be no convincing most Canadians to return.
5: We really don't know that we can market our way through somebody's moral decisions.
3: For now, the politics, simply too much for many Canadians to put aside. Alexander Silberman, CBC News, Burlington, Vermont.
0: Well, the federal government has an update on how many Canadians are still missing after last week's catastrophic flooding in the Himalayan border region between Nepal and China. One Canadian citizen who had been unaccounted for has been deemed safe, and Ottawa has lowered the tally of missing Canadians and permanent residents to 29. Rescue and recovery operations continue where flash flooding from a glacial collapse on August 26th has killed more than 1,200 people. Nepal's Disaster Management Agency says more than 4,200 others are missing, including nearly 600 foreign nationals from 39 countries. That is the CBC News from Toronto. I'm Nicole Martin. In the city today, mainly cloudy, a high of 27, feeling closer to 34 with the Humidex. Partly cloudy this evening, a low of 17 degrees overnight. Right now in downtown Toronto, 20 degrees and mostly cloudy. 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
6: Up next from the BBC, the in-depth reporting of Assignment, global investigations by BBC correspondents.
7: Oh, wow. That is completely severed in half. There's a black pole and the bottom half is still stuck in the ground, and then about a third of the way up it's just been sliced in two, and the rest of it is just lying on the floor decapitated. Oh, there's a sign on it. What does it say? Notice: 24/7 video recording, flock safety. This is one of four flock cameras cut down in this neighborhood alone. But it's been happening all over Houston and increasingly all over the U.S.
8: Flock can't keep getting away with it.
9: I'm going to take James all these flock cameras.
10: That looks slightly more illegal.
11: Technically, we are currently detecting this flock camera via Bluetooth.
7: But before flock started trending, before vigilantes across America started filming themselves vandalizing the company's distinctive license plate reader cameras, something happened in U.S. cities. High-tech, increasingly interconnected surveillance networks have been growing year on year. Here in Houston, I could be watched by the cameras legally mandated at businesses like petrol stations, or monitored by the county's facial recognition software. Perhaps I could be heard by the sound detection devices used to spot gunshots, or looked down upon from on high by police drones. And then there's flock safety, the biggest company making automatic lighting.

0: license plate readers. Founded in 2017, Flock has today become a byword among the American public for surveillance. I'm Ellie House, and for assignment, I'm in Houston, Texas, looking at big surveillance in U.S. cities.
1: My name is Chris Rivera. I work with the Texel Rights Project.
2: I'm Jasmine Kadim Gonzalez, and I'm an immigrant rights organizer with the Houston Democratic Socialists of America.
0: Christopher and Jasmine are part of a network of campaigners opposing Flock in their city. They think that all these cameras are an invasion of privacy.
1: It's really building out this mass surveillance network that's from coast to coast. And
0: they take me on what they call a Flock walk, designed to raise community awareness. We stroll through a neighborhood on the lookout for cameras.
2: So we are coming up on it right now. It's right in front of us. You can tell it's a Flock camera because of the way that the camera is kind of shaped and also because of the solar panel.
1: This is what we're fighting against. This is the automated license plate reader, but this one is powered by AI. When it takes the photo, it clears up the image, and then it reads the license plate, and then it pretty much transfers this information to a database.
2: They also take more than just your license plate, the whole back of your car. So if you have any identifying, like bumper stickers or dents or anything, that's something else that police officers are able to search in the Flock database. It's not the issue itself with the license plate reader, right? We've had these sorts of cameras that exist for a long time, but the real problem is the massive database that all of these kind of pictures go into. So every
0: Flock's selling point is its centralized network, where its customers can search for footage not only from cameras they own, but from other Flock cameras that have opted into sharing. That could mean a police officer here in Houston has access to pictures from tens of thousands of cameras across the U.S.
2: And what we've seen is a lot of police officers themselves are using this database to stalk their ex-partners or their current partners. And
0: around 50 officers have been accused of misusing this system. Christopher and Jasmine wave at the camera above us.
1: Well, we gotta let them know we're here, and we're watching them, just like they're watching us.
3: All right, so we keep going.
1: Yeah, let's keep walking. Jasmine's going to lead us to the next location. And Jasmine actually used the DFlock app to figure out this route.
0: Okay. DFlock is a crowdsourced app designed to track and map automatic license plate readers, or ALPRs.
2: Really, it should be up to, you know, our city governments to release the maps, right, of where all of these cameras are, just to be transparent to the community. I mean, our tax dollars are going to that. But we have to instead rely on this kind of open source software to see where all of these cameras are.
0: Just how many of these cameras are there and where? It's a difficult number to pin down, with so many different agencies in Houston, each with their own contracts and data sharing agreements. I filed 19 different Public Information Act requests to try and work it out. Many said it's sensitive security data. Some referred the issue to the Texas Attorney General. But what I have worked out, one school district alone, Galena Park, has 11 Flock cameras, as well as a brand new AI weapons detection system integrated into its other security cameras. The city's metro owns 35 Flock cameras and has access to around 20,000. The city of Houston, of which the police department is a part, owns 840 cameras. But documents from the Flock data sharing network show nearly 1,300 devices linked to Houston police. And the picture keeps expanding. In the space of 3 years, Harris County Precinct 2, an area that wraps around southeast Houston, appears to have bulked up its surveillance from 30 Flock license plate readers to 100. And from 3 Flock gunshot detection devices to 129.
2: Honestly, they're on almost every street corner, it seems like, when you're driving around, especially in a very...
0: And in a city like Houston, one of the most diverse in the United States, close to the border with Mexico, there's another issue that's at the forefront of many people's minds when it comes to surveillance. Immigration.
2: Another thing is that if ICE goes to a police department and they say, hey, we have these license plates that we'd like you to look up in your database, then a police officer in Georgia can be like, okay, yeah, sure, look up that license plate and then track them and share that information with ICE.
0: That's the Federal Immigration and Customs Enforcement. It's one of the most controversial U.S. agencies, expanded under President Trump with a goal to detain 3,000 people a day.
2: And then the result is that our families here are getting targeted and being put into that deportation pipeline.
4: I would say fear is overwhelming right now. There's a large

0: impending doom and paranoia.
1: Maria is in her late 20s, a second-generation immigrant and a lifelong Houstonian. She's a US citizen, but her partner is undocumented, which means the government would class him as an illegal immigrant eligible for deportation. She asked us not to use her real name.
0: My main concern is that they're going to start pulling over people or tracking them through Flock and passing over that information to ICE, detaining them and deporting them.
2: To put Flock's argument to you, they say they don't have any contracts with ICE. They provide technology, they sell it to law enforcement agencies, and what those law enforcement agencies do with that data is down to them, down to their local laws.
0: Well, if they say that, I don't believe them, and I really don't trust if it's the local agency problem to use that information.
1: Houston Police Department called ICE over 100 times between April and June, according to a compulsory audit. And a person was transferred to ICE custody on 19 of these occasions.
0: I really don't trust the police or ICE right now, and I never have. But specifically right now, because of the murder of our community member, Lorenzo Salgado Araujo, I genuinely do believe that this is an act of profiling. And I think that the Flock cameras are an incredible way for them to do that.
1: In July, Lorenzo Salgado Araujo was fatally shot by an ICE agent at a traffic stop. The officers involved said the shot was in self-defense after Salgado Araujo weaponized his vehicle. This has been disputed by the other men who were in the car. An investigation is ongoing, but there's currently no suggestion from authorities that Flock devices were used in the operation that ended in the shooting. Flock says that ICE doesn't have direct access to its network. But Maria doesn't feel reassured.
0: I definitely still feel fearful. I do limit my outings and outings with my partner. We do have to be very strategic and intentional about where we drive to. It's heartbreaking. It's sad because we have, like, we deserve to leave our homes and feel safe and at least go to the park or go on walks. But that's specifically why the Flock cameras are so scary, and it feels like this sinister presence.
2: Flock says that their name is Flock Safety. They are trying to prevent crime. Is there not some element of that that's good, that makes you possibly feel safer?
0: I'm sure there have been some success stories of, like, we were able to track down this car that got stolen, like, woohoo. But I think that the overwhelming fear that it has instilled just isn't worth it. And frankly, we don't think this is fixing the crime. I think the root of these issues are lack of access to certain resources, the inflated cost of living. Like, these are the real issues, and these cameras feel like a band-aid.
3: I remember this memory from probably 6 years ago. It was a town in Atlanta called Shambly, Georgia. It's a predominantly immigrant community. It's a mixed community.
1: This is Garrett Langley. He's the founder and CEO of Flock Safety. I'm speaking to him at his Atlanta office.
3: And this little boy was kidnapped from his mother's hands of a stroller. And we were able to find the vehicle, get on the highway, and by the time, you know, that vehicle pulled into their house, the GBI and local police department were there ready to safely get that kid returned home. And I'd asked the chief, you know, why did this happen here? He said, Garrett, the problem with this community is criminals, bad people, victimize the immigrant community because they're afraid to call 911. And I bring that up because I sympathize for the people you're describing in Texas. And I think it's important to denote that for the last 9 years, we've operated under this right that everyone has a fundamental right to be safe. And I still think that's true.
2: Can ICE or federal immigration enforcement access Flock cameras?
3: Not through us.
2: So federal immigration enforcement can't access the Flock network through you directly, but
3: that's
2: it can
3: correct.
2: Access the Flock network should a local police officer choose to share.
3: If,

0: access?
1: So that would be near impossible. They would be either breaking our contract with them, or they would probably be breaking a policy internally.
0: But it does happen. We've seen on audit logs ICE being put as the reason for
1: search. Yeah, and some police departments have standing agreements with federal law enforcement to work together. And in that case, as long as it's a lawful investigation, we're not going to tell cities what laws they should or should not enforce.
0: And in the US, there are a lot of different local law enforcement agencies.
1: You know, it's a really interesting phenomenon in America. There's 18,000 police departments. And so it used to be before Flock that if I stole a car in one city and drove to the next, I did not exist. So in the Flock world, some of our customers, very much against immigration enforcement, and they might want to still solve homicides with the city next door that wants to support immigration enforcement. And so we built these controls so they can say, look, on homicides, on stolen cars, on missing people, we want to work together. But on these types of crimes, we disagree on the societal benefit of that law. And it might sound confusing, because it is, because there's 18,000 cities and we support, you know, 7,000 of them.
0: In terms of the number of cameras, how many do you have in the U.S. ballpark?
1: We are a leading provider, but by no means the only provider in the country.
0: But can you give me numbers?
1: We don't typically report on like specific numbers.
0: Okay. I saw 100,000 approximately. Is that like ballpark?
1: I think it's reasonable. Last year, we helped solve about 1 million crimes, over 10,000 missing people. And what matters to us is it becomes so difficult to commit a crime that people choose not to.
0: And so you're going to do that through kind of a large surveillance network?
1: I wouldn't call it that.
0: So you don't like the word surveillance, but you know, I saw your patents. There are three different patents that say surveillance. So you are a surveillance company.
1: Still wouldn't choose those words. Just because like there is a conception with the word surveillance of Big Brother, of someone hiding behind a screen secretly watching you. And that's not what we do, because we have transparency, right? Our cameras are in public spaces. Our products have incredible guardrails built into them.
0: These sorts of reassurances haven't stopped the anti-Flock backlash, and it's escalated further than vandalism. A Houston man is facing federal charges in Georgia for allegedly leaving a message on Flock's voicemail threatening to kill its employees, along with anti-Semitic abuse.
1: Threats of violence, it's just, whether it's based off of your religion, whether it's based off of your race, like where you work, to me it's horrible.
0: There are 63 different law enforcement agencies in Houston alone, ranging from the big dogs, the sheriff of the county, or the Houston police, through smaller police departments to law enforcement of school districts or universities. Now, those big dogs didn't want to talk to me, but I'm on my way to meet Chief Ray Schultz of the Memorial Villages Police Department on the northwest corner of Houston.
2: People live here for the quality of life. Most of the properties are at least a half an acre, if not larger. We're an independent group of cities that were created back in the 1970s. And basically the city of Houston has now grown all the way around us. So we're a city within another city.
0: Some Memorial Villages residents are celebrities or sports stars. It's regularly ranked as one of the safest communities in the U.S., and it was one of Flock's early adopters.
2: We started off in 2019 with one single camera.
0: Okay.
2: Because I had to do a proof of concept. Within days, we had a burglary occur, and the perpetrator had entered in through a doggy door in the back of the house. A receipt had must have fallen out of one of their pockets when they were crawling through the door. The receipt was from about an hour prior to the burglary occurring at a fast food restaurant. So we looked at the number of vehicles that had gone through the ALPR. We went up to the restaurant. We pulled their CCTV video footage. And guess what we found? One vehicle that was in that parking lot at the same time that the items were purchased was the same vehicle that drove by our ALPR that's on the street to where the burglary occurred.
0: How much more difficult would that investigation have been without that ALPR camera on that road?
2: Probably impossible.
0: Ray says the community welcomed this technology.

0: and 7 years later, his police department owns 34 of these cameras. He's been surprised to see the nationwide backlash now.
1: Well, first of all, the cameras don't follow anybody. There's nobody sitting there watching the ALPR cameras, and I can use myself as an example. We read 4.2 million license plates last month. There's nobody watching those license plates. Every search that we do, it has to be for a reason. And you still have to do your homework. All it tells us is that this license plate was at this location at this date and time. If I want to know who that plate belongs to, now I have to go into a different database. That is not in the Flock system at all.
0: Chief Schultz doesn't share his Flock data with federal immigration agencies.
1: I don't think it's good for local law enforcement, because we are that very first line between the community and public safety, and we need to keep that trust in place. Every profession, there's bad actors. Law enforcement has their own as well. I've seen that in my 44 years. We have to hold those people accountable. But don't throw out a tool that is valuable that can help recover a missing child. Unfortunately, some of these quests that are going on right now to get law enforcement not to use some of these tools, that's just another way to defund law enforcement.
0: Some of the anti-surveillance backlash comes from the left, including police abolitionist campaigners. But there's a remarkable bipartisan element to this story. On the right, some conservatives see America's massive surveillance network as an attack on their freedom. A Republican congressman, Keith Self from Texas, has recently proposed the so-called Privacy Act, which would require federal agencies to obtain a warrant before accessing data collected by surveillance systems like Flock.
2: This is a surveillance state that Americans just don't like.
0: Congressman Self isn't the only one using the democratic process to take on surveillance. In the city of San Marcos, about 3 hours west of Houston, I meet 29-year-old city council member Amanda Rodriguez.
3: I was blessed to be elected in November of 2024.
0: Amanda says the police union campaigned against her.
3: I will be honest, I very much align myself with police and prison abolition.
0: One of Amanda's first moves was to challenge a proposal to more than double the city's Flock deployment, from 14 automatic license plate readers to 33.
3: Mind you, we're a town of, the last census was 67,000. I think we're 50 square miles. And, you know, you do the math, that's a large net.
0: You've got a background in police abolition work. Mm. Is there an argument that you wouldn't accept any technologies that would support law enforcement? You know, some would call you a radical.
3: Many people call me a radical. I'll say that already. I would argue, despite my personal opinions, when I get on this body, I have to be pragmatic, and I do have to represent people. I think in a digital age that we live in today, as policing continues to exist as an institution, to think that there is not going to be some incorporation of tech within that institution, I would be quite ignorant, right?
0: After several months of debates and policy changes, not only did the proposed expansion fall through, but the council let the whole Flock contract end.
4: Okay, so the city no longer has a contract with Flock. Mm-hmm. So that means there are no Flock cameras in San Marcos at all now?
3: There are none on city property. There are still cameras here.
0: And this is the part of the story that's often missed. It's not only public bodies, agencies subject to democratic oversight, that have access to surveillance technologies. It's private companies too. Across the United States, people are tuning in to the big surveillance systems that have grown around them. They're tracking Flock cameras, drone contracts, and facial recognition software, as well as the data centers and infrastructure that props up this modern digital era. The distinctive black Flock camera poles people see popping up in their neighborhoods are a visual representation of the state, of AI, of the influence tech has over their lives. And while some see the value in these tools, others are emphatically saying no. Assignment

0: was presented and produced by me, Ellie House.
1: That was Assignment from the BBC. I'm Saroja Coelho, and this is CBC Radio 1. Have a great day.
2: Good morning. I'm Matt Allen, and you're listening to London Morning. It is September 3rd. You're listening to us on a Thursday. We're experiencing a little bit of the calm after last night's storm right now. The temperature outside is 19 degrees. It is calm. There's a little bit of fog outside. I'll have a few more details on those conditions. But first, we have Angela McInnes here with a look at our headlines. Good morning, Angela.
3: Good morning, Matt. Yesterday's storm knocked out power in parts of Huron, Lambton, Oxford, and Perth counties. There's still a number of restorations taking place this morning. And the storm triggered tornado warnings north of London, but it's unclear whether any tornado or downburst actually happened. Also, voters head to the polls in three Ontario provincial by-elections today. Premier Doug Ford's Progressive Conservatives hope to hold on to two seats, while the New Democrats wish to hold on to the third. And finally, a new store featuring local Indigenous vendors is opening inside White Oaks Mall. It's called Guided by Our Gifts. It features clothing, jewelry, and accessories. Matt.
2: All right. Thank you very much for that, Angela. Yes, last night's storm was pretty intense, depending on where you are in our region. We're going to do our best to get you some the latest updates on that regard. Also on the show today, we're going to be hearing about a new flare-up in attacks between the U.S. and Iran. We'll hear about that escalation and if there is an end in sight to the conflict, as well as the fallout from the conflict. Also, at 7:40, as kids are getting ready for a new school year, there is a man who is fighting to have basic swimming instruction in every Ontario classroom, and he's doing that in memory of his two grandchildren. We're going to hear about those efforts. And then later on in the program, we'll speak with a Canadian rifleman who took part in Canada's largest military operation since the Korean War. It's going to be a packed show today, so make sure that you are dialed in and tuned in for all of the conversations that we are going to have. In the weather today, as I mentioned, a bit of a calm after the storm. We do have a yellow fog advisory in effect, poor visibility earlier on in the morning. We're going to have a risk of thunderstorm later on in the evening, later on in the afternoon, with a chance of showers. The high will be 27. Humidity will make it feel like 35. World Report is coming up next. We'll be back after that.
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7: This is World Report. Good morning, I'm Martina Fitzgerald. Monsoon rains in Nepal are making an already desperate situation even more miserable. Persistent downpours are hampering relief efforts. It's turning search operations into body recoveries and putting millions at risk of downstream flooding in neighboring India. As the disaster enters its second week, the number of dead has topped 1,200. Nearly 4,000 people are still missing. Neha Punya has the latest.
8: As rescue teams battle rain to dig through mud and silt, hope of finding missing loved ones is dimming for thousands of families in Nepal. Rescue missions have now turned into recovery operations as the number of deaths continue to climb. Some are laying their dead to rest using photographs and effigies. As that grief hangs heavy, Nepal's leaders are holding the developed world accountable. Parliamentarian Khushbu Oli.
9: Nepal is paying a price for a climate crisis it did not create. This was not simply a local disaster. It is a warning from the Himalaya to the world.
8: This week, Nepal's Prime Minister Balindra Shah delivered the same message, that last week's flash flood is a stark reminder of the risks facing the Himalayan region. Scientists have warned for years about how fast glaciers in the area are melting. Environmentalist Chandrabhushan warns the region is hitting a breaking point.
10: We are now looking at meteorological fragility in terms of extreme rainfall event which is happening across the Himalayan range.

0: it is not one crisis that we are talking about.
1: Relief efforts in Nepal are being hampered by more rain, and officials warn rivers could overflow and trigger more flash floods. Downstream in India, many rivers have already breached their banks. 16,000 people have been evacuated, but the government there says there is no need to panic. Neha Punia for CBC News, New Delhi.
2: Spain's prime minister is defending his government's handling of a massive border surge in North Africa. Pedro Sanchez is facing heavy political pressure after tens of thousands of migrants crossed into the Spanish territory of Ceuta over 2 days in July. He claims disinformation campaigns on social media tricked crowds into rushing the border. Julia Chapman has details from London.
3: Prime Minister Pedro Sanchez batting away criticism in the Spanish Parliament. He insists his government had no advance warning that tens of thousands of people would enter Ceuta. And he denies seeing any evidence of Morocco's involvement. A police report distributed by Spanish media suggests Moroccan security officers encouraged migrants to cross. Sanchez admits that some border officials allowed crossings, but it's not clear whether that was because of an unwillingness or an inability to stop them. Last night, tens of thousands of people protested across Spain. Many said they were demonstrating in solidarity with Ceuta, while some called for Sanchez to resign. In Ceuta itself, residents have been protesting almost daily. Local officials say around 10,000 migrants remain in the exclave. Many are unaccompanied minors. Thousands are in temporary accommodation, while others sleep on the beaches and streets. Spain's government promises to send back anyone who has entered illegally. Juan Fernando López Aguiar is a politician in Sanchez's Socialist Party. He says EU law needs to be observed and all asylum claims will be considered.
4: Just crying out, send them back, send them back. You know, it's not that easy.
3: Prime Minister Sanchez says Ceuta will return to normal as soon as possible. Julia Chapman, CBC News, London.
2: A Maltese businessman has been acquitted of ordering the 2017 murder of a journalist. Daphne Caruana Galizia was one of Europe's most prominent investigative reporters, renowned for putting Malta's political establishment under pressure. Megan Williams has more.
5: Jorgen Fenech walked out of a Valletta courthouse last night, surrounded by reporters and jeered at by protesters. Minutes earlier, a jury had cleared the 44-year-old businessman of complicity in the murder of journalist Daphne Caruana Galizia.
6: We won against the state, and we won against all the lies that have been fabricated,
5: said Fenech's lawyer, Janella De Marco. The jury acquitted him by an 8-1 margin after 8 hours of deliberations. Caruana Galizia was killed in a car bomb in October 2017. Her investigations into corruption shook Malta, and her murder became a rallying cry for freedom of the press across Europe. Several men involved in carrying out the bombing are already serving lengthy prison terms. But who ordered the killing remains unsolved. Her family said the verdict last night should have belonged to Daphne, adding accountability is still overdue for those they say enabled and protected her killers. They also point to ongoing corruption prosecutions involving Fenech and other Maltese officials. Almost a decade after her murder, her family says institutional failures that left her unprotected have gone unaddressed. Megan Williams, CBC News, Rome.
2: After more than 9 months at sea, the U.S. Navy aircraft carrier Abraham Lincoln has arrived in port. The ship anchored in Thailand on Wednesday after months of combat in the Middle East. As Patrick Falk reports, the lengthy deployment raised concerns about deteriorating conditions on board and the mental health of crew members.
7: We're very, very happy to be here at Padia Beach.
8: Captain Daniel J. Keeler, speaking as Pattaya's mayor, welcomed the USS Abraham Lincoln's crew to Thailand for a port call. For the roughly 5,000 sailors on board, it's a chance to unwind after a grueling 9 months at sea supporting military operations in the Middle East. Naval deployments typically last around 6 months, but the Lincoln's mission was extended due to the U.S. war on Iran. Its 286 days at sea is one of the longest naval deployments in U.S.

0: U.S. history. It's raised concerns about its toll on the crew, with reports of fatigue, poor hygiene conditions and mental health pressures. The state of the aircraft carrier is also drawing attention, with rust all over. Experts say some deterioration is not unusual after a prolonged deployment, and some maintenance work could be carried out during the port call. As the crew recharge, local businesses are hoping for a boost. Katsalin Ketba runs a clothes shop and says she's prepared extra stock for the visiting sailors, hoping to lift sails. For the crew now, rest, not rust, is the priority. Patrick Falk for CBC News, Singapore.
1: Emergency crews are still assessing widespread damage after a violent storm swept across southern Ontario. Toronto bore the brunt of the storm. Expressways flooded, the subway shut down, tens of thousands were left without power. Neighboring areas were hit just as hard. Torrential rain overwhelmed roads in Vaughan, trapping some drivers in their cars. Heavy winds tore the roof off a warehouse in Brampton. Utility workers across the region say cleanup and repairs will take most of the day. Ontario's progressive conservatives are hoping they'll benefit from what some are calling a Trump bump. The province is holding three by-elections today. During campaigning, the party has been playing up the Canada-U.S. trade war. Loretta Redekop has more.
2: A yellow sticker reading "Stand Up to Trump" has been slapped onto the corner of some PC signs in the riding of Scarborough Southwest. The trade war heated up again after the by-elections were already called. When Premier Doug Ford won his third straight majority a year and a half ago, fighting tariffs was the main part of his platform. Over the weekend, Ford unveiled a giant Lake Ontario sign that reads "Now and Always." It's located in another by-election riding, Hamilton East, Stoney Creek. NDP leader Marit Stiles' reaction to it?
3: We, as Ontarians, don't need anybody telling us that this is Lake Ontario. We know this is Lake Ontario.
2: The third by-election is in the riding of York Simcoe. Stiles was asked about the potential Trump bump for Ford.
3: Your comment about the bump, I don't feel that on the ground. What I feel is overwhelmingly that people are frustrated.
2: Before the renewed trade fight, opposition parties had been reminding people of spending by the Ford government, including hotel stays by MPPs and the $30 million private jet purchase later returned. Interim Liberal leader John Fraser.
4: You know, the summer of scandal got broken up by a little Trump eruption and a little Premier's eruption.
2: Now, after a month of door knocking, all the parties hope they've motivated people enough to mark a ballot. Lorenda Redekop, CBC News, Toronto.
1: That is the latest national and international news from World Report. I'm Martina Fitzgerald. This is CBC News.
5: Good morning. It is Thursday, September 3rd. I'm Matt Allen, and you're listening to London Morning. All right, coming up for our first conversation of the day, the United States and Iran are attacking each other once again. What's behind this latest escalation, and is there a way back to the negotiating table? We're going to have that conversation first up on the program today. Outside, it is currently 19 degrees. There is a fog advisory in effect, areas of dense fog, which should clear up throughout the day, but there will be a chance of showers later on today with a risk of thunderstorms. Cloudy tonight with a chance of thunderstorms. Once again, the low will be 18 degrees. We have Ryan Soulier here with a look at traffic. Quite the evening last night, eh, Ryan?
6: Yes, it rocked a lot of people's worlds.
5: As we're hearing. We're going to have more on that throughout the show today, but why don't you give us a look at the traffic?
6: Right? Yeah, you mentioned fog there, and that has visibility on the roads down to less than a kilometer. Having said that, traffic in London and the region right now is calm and collision-free. There are some roads in the region that are closed because of the storm. I'll have more on that in a little bit.
5: All right, thank you very much, Ryan. We have Angela McInnes here now with a look at our news. Angela.
7: Good morning, Matt. Southwestern Ontario is recovering from yesterday's storm, as we are hearing. And also, a new store featuring local Indigenous vendors is opening inside White Oaks Mall. We'll have details on these stories and others at 6:30.
5: All right, we're at 11 minutes past 6 o'clock here on London.

0: morning. U.S. President Donald Trump said that the war in Iran would be over in 5 weeks. It's now been 6 months, and fighting has flared up yet again. This week, the U.S. attacked Iranian military targets. Iran hit back against U.S. bases in the Middle East. And so we're just wondering how and when this will end. Here with hopefully some of those answers is Mira Sukharov. She's a professor of political science at Carleton University. Good morning.
1: Good morning.
0: So I'm sure you've got the answer here, right? When is this going to be over? You know the answer to this question, right, Mira?
1: I was just going to say I'm going to tune in later and listen to it on playback so I can find the answer. This is the big question we're all asking. I mean, we can think about it this way, in that they're in such a stalemate. This is, of course, an escalation, as you've noted, in this 6 month war. But they're in such a stalemate that it'll either continue on like this for quite some time, or else there will be talks, or else there will be an even bigger escalation to sort of for one side to sort of win decisively. And that would probably be the U.S. because Iran wins simply by staying alive. But we can talk about that in a bit.
0: Absolutely. Okay, so let's drill down into this, the latest, the most recent updates here. What's behind this latest escalation between the U.S. and Iran?
1: The U.S. Attacked southern Iran and ended up attacking a wedding, killing 5 people and injuring others. Iran, in retaliation, has been attacking U.S. bases in the region, Iraq, bases in Iraq, Jordan, and other sites.
0: How is this different? This does feel, there's a different feel to this one, right?
1: Yes, well, particularly since the strike was on a civilian target, a civilian site, this wedding with, I think a child was among those killed. It does feel different. The U.S., of course, denies that it targeted civilians, but I guess there will be an investigation to determine that further. But yes, it does feel like an escalation, partly because the parties are talking like it is. I mean, Trump is talking about renaming the Strait of Hormuz the Strait of Trump or Trump Strait. I mean, I think in that case, he was joking, unlike what he did to Lake Ontario, but you never know with him. This is something he's put on Twitter or X. And there's a lot of tough talking rhetoric between the two sides.
0: So at this point in the conflict, I mean, again, in that intro, I mentioned this was only supposed to be 5 weeks. It was supposed to be over relatively quickly. What are the goals? What are the U.S. and Iran trying to achieve at this point?
1: Well, the important thing to remember, of course, is that the U.S. and Israel started the war. So Iran wasn't trying to achieve anything initially in the war. So once the U.S. and Israel attacked on February 28th, Iran's goal was just to stay alive, to have the regime remain intact. And remarkably, despite the top leaders being decapitated, the regime remains the existing Iranian regime from before the war. The U.S. has majorly had to scale back its goals because its goals were to eliminate the Iranian regime and to stop it completely from ever getting a nuclear weapon. So far, Iran doesn't have a nuclear weapon. They've enriched uranium to what is considered by the U.S. to be dangerous levels. They don't have a nuclear weapon, but right now the U.S. has had to focus on reopening the Strait of Hormuz. Now, this is the strait where so much of the world's oil supply flows, where commercial shipping flows, and Iran blockaded the strait during the course of the war. So right now, the U.S. is trying to get back to the way it was before the war. So it's quite frustrating for Trump to see such limited war gains.
0: The Iranian regime has certainly hit the U.S. and by proxy the rest of the world where it hurts, doesn't it, in terms of oil prices and the strait and just the ripple effects that has had. U.S. midterms are coming up. How big a role will oil prices play in those elections?
1: Yeah, I mean, the economy is top of mind for many voters. I mean, there are other issues that voters vote on, including immigration. But it's true that Trump's popularity has been falling. I think it's the lowest it's been. And the

0: what it's running out of is long-range missiles, precision-guided missiles, and so this war is really taking a toll on that in how long it's dragging on. And there's also falling morale among some of the soldiers. We've heard reports about rationed food, not enough food aboard these massive aircraft carriers. I think yesterday one of the carriers stopped to port in Thailand to give its 5,000 soldiers a break. That will really boost that Thai city's economy, no doubt. And so yeah, the war is dragging on and the U.S. military is feeling it.
1: So much happening, and obviously the conflict is not over. We'll continue to watch how that develops. Mira, thank you so much for this. We really appreciate the latest updates from you.
0: You're very welcome.
1: That's Mira Sukharov, a professor of political science at Carleton University. Time now for the first round of music for the program. This is a Motown classic that makes reference to this date, September 3rd. Here is The Temptations with Papa Was a Rolling Stone.

0: some classic Motown there to start your day. The Temptations with Papa was a Rolling Stone. It was excellent, excellent work there by our man in the booth, Ryan Soulier, who is being bashful and, you know, playing it off. That was an excellent track there, Ryan. Well done.
1: I love that song.
0: Yes, yes. It was a hectic evening yesterday. I think I speak for a lot of folks. You probably got those alerts are so jarring. Yes. On your phone when you hear them. It can be quite a worrying thing depending on where you are in the region. Did you feel some of that weather?
1: I did.
0: Yeah.
1: I felt my seat rumble. The thunder was so powerful.
0: Yeah, yeah, yeah. The rain kind of just blew over. We were spared the worst of it, but, you know, or I should say my family, where we are in the city, we're spared the worst of it. If there are folks who experience power outages, heavy bits of that weather, we would love to hear from you. Ryan, why don't you give us a traffic check here, and then we can do the call out after that.
1: Yeah, I have a call out too. So fog has visibility down to less than a kilometer in some areas. Use your full lights. Give more room, more time if you can. No collisions are reported in London and the region. Current traffic is light. Winds also light. And there's fallout from last night's storm. A few roads in the region are closed due to fallen trees or other storm-related reasons. Highway 8 closed from Clinton to Road 140. In the same region there, Front Road is closed from Victoria Boulevard to Highway 8. Ontario Street closed between East Street and Smith Street. And if you know of a street near you that is impacted by last night's storm, please text it to me and I'll share that with everyone. Our text line, 519-281-6593.
0: Thank you very much for that, Ryan. Yes, please do reach out if you can provide any updates or what you've been seeing on the ground there from last night's storm. In the weather today, as Ryan mentioned, visibility is quite poor. We have a fog advisory in effect that should clear up throughout the day, though there is a risk of showers, 60% chance of showers. So we'll likely see some precipitation, some rain, wind gusts 30 to 50 kilometers per hour later on this afternoon. The high will be 27. Humidity will make it feel like 35. Overnight, those showers will likely continue. The low will be 18 degrees. Okay, it's time now for the day's Business Digest with Megan Reed.
2: Good morning. The Bank of Canada left its overnight interest rate unchanged at 2.25%, exactly where it's been since October of last year. At the press conference yesterday, Bank of Canada Governor Tiff Macklem outlined the situation.
3: We saw a pretty strong rebound in the Canadian economy in the spring. It's come into the summer with more momentum. That's certainly encouraging, but there is still slack in the economy, and new American trade actions have increased uncertainty about how sustainable that rebound is. On the inflation side, look, inflation's running 3%. That's too high. Our commitment over time is to deliver 2% inflation.
2: Macklem reiterated the central bank is going to be watching the economic impacts of both the U.S.-Canada trade war and the U.S.-Iran war very closely and will be out with its next forecast at the end of October. Some on Bay Street are now predicting that rate hikes could start in the fourth quarter of this year. Good news for anyone who drives. Ottawa is extending its temporary gas tax holiday. Federal Finance Minister François-Philippe Champagne made the announcement in Ottawa yesterday.
4: The temporary suspension of the federal fuel excise tax will remain in place until January 31, 2027. From February 1st through March 31st, 2027, the tax will return to half its regular rate.

0: rate before resuming fully on April 1st, 2027.
1: That means we'll continue to get 10 cents off per liter on gasoline and 4 cents off on diesel and aviation fuel until the end of January. Back in April, when the holiday was first announced, it was only supposed to go until Labor Day. Finance Canada estimates that the extension will cost an additional $2.9 billion, bringing the total tax relief program on fuel to $5.3 billion. An update to a story we told you about earlier this week. Chevron has signed a $7 billion deal in Venezuela to double oil production to nearly 600,000 barrels per day. The expansion marks a significant commitment to the oil-rich nation, as U.S. President Donald Trump seeks to increase production in that neck of the woods. Chevron is the only major oil company to maintain a presence in Venezuela continuously since 1923. Canada's oil patch is watching closely, but waiting until it actually sees the new barrels before adjusting its game plan. Turning to technology, Meta says that it's bricked thousands of its Ray-Ban AI smart glasses after detecting users tampered with the LED light, meant to signal when the device is recording. It's targeting users who are trying to record others secretly without their knowledge. The crackdown follows a software update that detects whether the indicator light has been covered or destroyed, including mid-recording. The company says it's doing everything it can to deter non-consensual filming. And finally, Dyson has launched a $500 U.S. AI-powered electric toothbrush that cleans and flosses at the same time. The camera jet uses an AI-powered camera in the brush, which live streams the inside of your mouth to your phone. It uses AI to find the gaps between your teeth, between the teeth, and then blasts them automatically with mouthwash. The idea from concept to product took 6 years. One catch, though, you have to use non-foaming toothpaste or it will block the camera, something Dyson will gladly sell you for $11 a tube. For CBC Radio, I'm Megan Reed.
2: Thank you very much for that, Megan. That is the CBC's Megan Reed with our Business Digest. For more business news, you can check out our website at cbc.ca/business. And we'll have Phil Dumont here a little bit later on with a live business update ahead of the 8 o'clock national news. Right, your local news is coming up next. Immediately after that, Prime Minister Mark Carney says that when Americans stop throwing shade, trade talks can resume. We're going to speak with a communications expert about the response from the Canadian government to the toxic insults from the White House. It's coming up after your news. The time is 6:30.
3: This is CBC News. From CBC London, the 6:30 local news. Good morning, I'm Angela McInnes. More rain is expected today, but so far the forecast doesn't appear as severe as yesterday's. A line of thunderstorms yesterday triggered tornado warnings and thunderstorm warnings north of London, but it's unclear whether any tornado or downburst happened. Those storms rolled through at around 5 o'clock, knocking out power to thousands of people for hours in parts of Huron, Lambton, Oxford, and Perth counties. Fallen trees and downed power lines also impacted several roads. Crews are still working to restore power in some of those areas. A downed tree limb on a power line knocked out hydro to residents in London's Blackfriars neighborhood, but was resolved by late last night. Earlier in the afternoon, another storm dropped large hail over East London and Dorchester. Linda Simek was working at home when the sky quickly went dark.
4: I heard cracking in the forest area behind us. It just sounded like very large things hitting the trees. Noticed in the yard there was golf ball sized hail. When it was hearing the trees, it was very, very loud. It almost sounded like the sound of branches breaking.
3: She says luckily her family's vehicles weren't damaged. Environment Canada says 3-centimeter sized hail was recorded at the London airport. Today's forecast calls for a 60% chance of showers with a risk of a thunderstorm. And the severe storms also rolled through the GTA last night, wreaking havoc on services, infrastructure, and entertainment. Dale Manukduk has more.
5: What was billed as the storm of the year certainly turned out that way. Multiple rounds of torrential downpour, tree-snapping winds, thunder and lightning hitting Toronto hard. At an unrelated press conference on Wednesday, Mayor Olivia Chow was asked about the city's preparedness.
6: We've been clearing the drain basin because it's sometimes covered with leaves so that it can drain well. All the divisions, whether shelter, transportation, the Toronto

0: So emergency operations, we are all set.
1: There were impacts across the city. At one point, Toronto Hydro reported 65,000 customers were without power. The TTC had to detour or outright shut down service on multiple service level routes. Union Station also experienced flooding, so northbound trains bypassed the transit hub. There was also flooding on multiple roads and even the Don Valley Parkway. North and southbound lanes were closed from Bayview Bloor to the Gardner, and sections of the Gardner, the Bayview Extension, and the Allen were closed off as well. Toronto police received more than 100 reports of downed trees and wires. Meanwhile, the CNE shut down both indoor and outdoor programming early. And now the big cleanup is underway. Dale Minuchduk, CBC News, Toronto.
2: Voters head to the polls in three Ontario provincial by-elections today. Premier Doug Ford's progressive Conservatives hope to hold on to two seats, while the New Democrats wish to hold on to the third. Candidates expect a close race in Hamilton, Stoney Creek, after Conservative Neil Lumsden retired in August. Scarborough Southwest will likely be a battle between the New Democrats and the Liberals, while the Progressive Conservatives are expected to hold on to York Simcoe following the resignation of Caroline Mulroney. An Ottawa artist says he had to cancel an upcoming exhibit in Boston after a new round of 50% tariffs levied on Canadian art by the Trump administration. Michael Harrington says it used to be easier to move art across the border, but now he worries about the impacts to the industry.
3: It's affecting the ability for art galleries and art dealers to exhibit work at art fairs in major centers across the United States. And this has become so important to, you know, expose your work to the broader market and the broader world. And now Canadian galleries will be left out of that ability to show in those art fairs.
2: Harrington says he will be looking at other global markets in the meantime. Paintings, sculptures, and other art are among those hit with a 50% tax on exports to the U.S. And finally, a new store featuring local Indigenous vendors is opening inside White Oaks Mall. It's called Guided by Our Gifts and has clothing, jewelry, and accessories. Owner Kathleen Dockstader says she wanted to give Indigenous people the chance to showcase their skills and talents.
4: The vendors range from a variety of communities locally. Some, you know, reside in London, but have communities, you know, in Six Nations or further north, but majority of vendors are local to the Oneida, Chippewa, and Muncie area.
2: Guided by Our Gifts is located on the east side of the mall across from Sport Check. It had its soft launch on Monday and will celebrate its grand opening this Saturday with vendor appearances and refreshments. And Matt, that's your local news.
5: Thank you very much for that, Angela. That is Angela McInnes with our local news. You're listening to London Morning at 93.5 FM. Well, watching Prime Minister Mark Carney respond to the latest insults from the White House has become a bit of a national pastime, and it makes international headlines as well. That's because many world leaders are, you know, they don't know what to do when verbally attacked by U.S. President Donald Trump. But this was Carney this week.
6: When the Americans stop doing memes, stop throwing shade, stop trying to be tough, and start being serious about having those discussions, we can have those discussions.
5: For his thoughts on how to talk to our neighbor, we've reached an expert. Robert Danish is a professor in the Department of Communications at the University of Waterloo. Good morning.
7: Morning. How are you?
5: I'm good, thank you. It's so funny hearing the Prime Minister say throwing shade.
7: Yeah.
5: on one hand, he's being very statesmanlike, and then the other hand, he's using let's call it up-to-date vernacular, if you want.
7: Yeah.
5: Which insults from the Trump administration disparaging Canada have stood out to you the most?
7: Yeah, I think the ones that stand out the most are when Trump calls Canadians nasty and difficult. And there's a couple reasons for that. They probably strike us as bizarre and totally out of left field. But Trump is using those words because that's the same way he talks about women. And he talks about women like that because he sees them as subordinate to men. So he's trying to kind of feminize Canadians in order to put them in a subordinate position. He mostly sees relationships as relationships of domination and subordination. And also, it's weird to call Canadians nasty and difficult, and that in and of itself will probably get attention, and Trump likes attention.

0: What do you make of the Prime Minister's responses so far?
1: Yeah, I think he's been pretty good. Like in rhetoric, you don't want to concede the terms of a debate. Sometimes we call it the frame. And if Trump's trying to frame Canada as subordinate and America as dominant, we can't accept that frame. And the worst thing Carney could do would be to repeat bits of that framing. And he really goes out of his way to try not to do that repeating. He tries to frame our relationship in terms of economic cooperation and mutual benefit. Now, that's how it was framed for a long time. We mostly agreed with Americans on that framing for many, many years. So the best thing Carney can do is not repeat Trump's frame and try to maintain his. Now, the problem is Trump's frame is kind of lends itself to, like Carney said, memes and circulation and media reaction. And his frame is not quite as good at getting that kind of reaction. But nonetheless, I think it's the appropriate response.
0: It's such a difficult thing. You know, we've all been in an argument, right, where eventually the argument doesn't matter anymore. You know, the actual yeah. substance of the argument doesn't matter anymore. Yeah. And then it just becomes about who can yell the loudest. Yes. And it does feel like we're in a situation where the substance doesn't even matter anymore. How do you navigate a conversation where volume matters more than content?
1: Yeah, this is a really, really tough question. And I think you're getting at the heart of the problem. I think for Carney, he has to figure out a way to continue to repeat some aspects of the content. So repetition is the kind of counter to volume. So if someone's yelling at you a whole bunch, you have to maintain your position and repeat it as frequently as you can. And in rhetoric, it's often a contest then of which idea or which argument then catches and gets repeated by the other side. So you're right. There's not going to be much substantive kind of like agreement about what we're even fighting over. But we'll know, Canada will know it's won when American officials start talking about economic relationships and economic benefits, et cetera, and stop talking about who's subordinate and who's dominant. The only pathway to do that, I think, for Carney is to kind of repeat his frame and stick to it.
0: Adding another layer of complexity to this is we live in an age where what is rewarded online and what is amplified in social media is not often, again, the substance, but the volume and the eye-catching stuff. How do you, again, it's a very tricky line to walk here, but what's the best and most effective way to make good points and to make effective points in an age where that's not what's rewarded on, you know, the Facebooks, the Twitters, the Instagrams, and not what's rewarded by the algorithm?
1: Yeah, again, this is a really good, really difficult question. So it is true that Trump's rhetoric has always, for over 10 years now, lended itself to really effective circulation through social media. And that's because, one, it's emotional. It's designed to get an emotional response. Two, it's simple. It's short. And three, it's oriented around conflict. So if I were Carney, like, I would leave out the third thing. I'd still want the first and the second thing. So what are messages that could still be short and emotional, yet stick to his sort of frame? Those kinds of messages are going to lend themselves most to circulation through our social media apps. I don't know that that's Carney's style necessarily. He's sort of
0: he's a banker. He's a banker.
1: Yeah, I mean, you know, bankers aren't dominating the internet. You know, reality stars are. So that's a tough problem for him and for Canada right now.
0: How should, just to put a bow on all of this, for average folks who, you know, we consume this, right? How should people be receiving and listening to everything that's going on right now with all of the volume and all of the bluster that exists?
1: Yeah. So I'm a communication scholar, and one of the things you learn in communication is that we often figure out how we communicate by imitating others. So if you spend lots of time around someone, you'll start using some of the same words they use, some of the same style, and some of the same habits. One of the deep problems with Trump is that he's so omnipresent. He's always on TV. He's always in the news, and we hear him talking constantly. And so people will start imitating his style, and that's a problem. We don't want to do that. And we can take a lesson.

0: from Carney here, who's actively kind of not imitating Trump, we need to be aware when we start repeating some of the phrasing and framing that Trump uses. So if we start talking about us versus them and demonizing them, and we need to stop and not do that. Look for other ways, other styles of talking. Even in your workplace, those of you listening, you might notice your manager becoming a little bit more Trump-like because he's so omnipresent. So we need to pay attention when we start imitating his style and realize that there are other choices like Carney does, and choose those other kind of styles instead.
1: It's a really interesting chat. I think communication and the way we talk to each other is certainly under a microscope right now. Robert, thank you so much for your time on this.
0: Thank you.
1: It's Robert Danish, a professor in the Department of Communications at the University of Waterloo. Right, we're going to play some more music for you now. This is a chill tune from the Toronto Arabic fusion group Kazdura. Here is Enven.

0: Some smooth listening there for your morning from Toronto. That was Kazdura with And Then. The time is 6:46. You are listening to London Morning here on CBC Radio 1. We're going to do a traffic check here with Ryan Soulier. Ryan?
1: Hi there. Kind of the calm after the storm this morning. Pretty quiet out there. No collisions in London and the region. Fog has your visibility down to less than a kilometer in some areas, so please use your full lighting system if you are heading out. Light winds right now if you're going to walk, bike, or work outside. And our text line is wide open for you. If you have a traffic tip or you have a street in your neighborhood that has been impacted by the storm, reach out to us at 519-281-6593.
0: All right, thank you very much.

0: very much, Ryan. As Ryan mentioned, visibility will be poor for the morning. We have a fog advisory in effect. I believe visibility is less than a kilometer. That should clear up throughout the day. The high will be 27 degrees. Humidex will make it feel like 35. We do have a chance of showers in the afternoon as well as a risk of thunderstorms. Overnight, the low will be 18 degrees. And as you head into tomorrow, moisture and precipitation will continue. A 40% chance of showers, risk of thunderstorms with a high of 25 degrees. Humidity will make that feel like 31. Cloudy periods overnight with a low of 15. Well, no matter what you call it, a lot of Canadians grew up with Hilroy notebooks to do their schoolwork, but the company doesn't quite make the grade for its latest version of the product. A map of Canada graces the cover of its new laminated notebook, but the map omits some key geographical details, and it got some back-to-school shoppers crying foul. It's a very sensitive topic right now, given some of the contention over Lake Ontario. CBC's John Harris picked up a couple of these new notebooks and showed them to shoppers in St. John's.
1: What do you make of this new design? Have a close look. What do you think?
2: It's not that much different. Like, it still has the original Canada on it, but it's like a different material, and also it's 40 pages instead of 32 or 80.
1: What else is missing? Have a look at the map. See if you...
2: There's no Newfoundland. There should be a Newfoundland. It's part of Canada.
3: Okay, well, I remember the old ones came in multiple colors. I don't know about these. Did these come in multiple colors?
4: There's no Newfoundland.
1: There's no Newfoundland.
3: Bro.
1: What do you think the impact of this might be for kids learning geography, if there is any?
3: Well, they're just not going to know where Newfoundland is based off this. I mean, hopefully they'll still look at a normal map, but, you know, based off this cover, they're not going to know where Newfoundland is.
4: They might not understand that, like, Newfoundland's a part of Canada.
5: Yeah, might have.
6: Very interesting.
5: It makes me a little
6: tourism, I guess, maybe.
5: Definitely, actually.
6: People won't
5: for sure
6: see on the map that it's here. And, like, we have a lot of exchange students coming in, I guess, from, like, lots of places. They might not see it, or they might be like, man, Newfoundland's not really seen, I guess. Like, let me not come here
5: anymore, I guess.
6: You know?
5: That's really weird.
6: Yeah,
5: that's, like,
6: I didn't even notice. I saw the Labrador, and I was like, oh, Newfoundland.
5: You pointed it out to me. I was like, wait, you're right. Second.
7: Oh, wow. This is really nice, Canadian.
1: But there's something significant different from this one, from the old one.
7: Where's Newfoundland? There's no Newfoundland. Oh, so we don't exist in Canada. Okay. Oh, that's nice to see. Mm-hmm. The most beautiful island on Earth, and we didn't make it to Canada. What a sin. And I know in my classroom, if some children come in, I will ask them to tell their parents to contact Hilroy and file a complaint, as I will as well.
8: They also forgot Cape Breton.
7: Oh, my God, yes. My mother's from Cape Breton. Ha-ha. Wait till I call her and tell her Cape Breton is no longer part of Canada.
0: Some displeased back-to-school shoppers there reacting to the new laminated notebooks by Hilroy with CBC's John Harris. The company said in a statement that the problem with the cover is a result of a printing error. In addition to apologizing, Hilroy Canada is stopping distribution of books with inaccurate maps. Well, the Storm State Brewing Company has been a fixture on London's craft beer scene for almost a decade, and its taproom on Warncliffe is popular with many. But Storm State is closing and is passing the torch to Forest Brewery. CBC's Isha Bhargava caught up with the new owners.
9: I'm Miles Rombo. I'm the founder of Forest Brewery.
10: My name's Colin Gunn. I'm the other founder of Forest Brewery.
11: So tell me a little bit about Forest Brewery. How long have you guys been in this industry for?
9: So it's funny because I was thinking about this the other day, and I think we're coming up on almost 9 years when we started the business. And, you know, it started as a little bit of a dream in our garage, making beer and coming up with a brand, and now here we are today. So it's been nine years of, you know, it doesn't seem like a long time. I was going to say 9 long years, but it's kind of 9 short years, it feels like. But just a true passion project of wanting to get into the community and produce a product that we love and that the community will love. We're both students at Western University.

0: University when we came up with the idea, and we brewed in my garage for at least 2-3 years before we brought the product into the market. It's pretty cool seeing like where we are now and how we've kind of moved it along as a passion project on the side, and with the team we have now, we were really excited about, and yeah, we're excited for what the future has to hold.
1: I would say that I never really had it in my mind to start a brewery while I was just homebrewing going through university. And then Miles came along and said, hey, why don't we start making some of these into our own recipes and try to do something here? And of course, I thought he was crazy at the time. Still do, kind of. But basically, it just became a fun thing to create a product that we were very excited about, something where we were trying to emulate a classically brewed lager. And that is always a very difficult target to hit, and I don't know if you ever truly hit it. So that was really the passion project there. As we continued to give the product to our friends and family, it was really exciting to see how they would react to the different modifications we made to the recipes. And so that was very interesting, you know, from chemical engineering background, biochemical engineering background, to see all of the different variables that you have to be able to modify and control. That only goes so far, though, right? Because you only have so many friends and family that will drink your beer. And eventually we wanted to provide it to the greater community, to our beloved city of London. And so what we did initially was to start what's called a contract brewery. The contract brewery is where you are getting other breweries in London to produce the beer for you, or you brew it at their facilities. That has some limitations in terms of how many modifications you can make to the variables that I was talking about. And so it immediately became apparent that we would want to open a brewery one day. We just didn't really know how that would ever happen. And so this opportunity came along to kind of take over or bring under our umbrella a brewery that already was operating and had a proven track record, had great product, had a great brewer, and a great community presence. And so that opportunity doesn't come along very often, and we jumped on it. So
0: yeah, it was one of those situations, and we started actually brewing our beer at Storm State Brewery probably almost 2 years ago now, right? So we started contract brewing our beer here, and you know, we had been in the LCBO, we were in many restaurants at the time. So we needed a good, consistent brewer, and we found that in Storm State. So we became very close with both Justin and Sam, the brewmaster here, and you know, very shortly into our relationship of working together, we realized there could be a passing of the torch situation where, you know, the timing kind of lined up on both sides. Like, we were actively looking for a location to open up a tap room, and Justin was kind of on the other side of things, where he had done it for almost 10 years and was kind of ready to move on, right? So we, you know, it was kind of a match that was, you know, just kind of happened, and then we start talking about it, and it just made a lot of sense, and now here we are.
2: So you mentioned that community presence. I know a lot of Londoners love Storm State. So the big question is, what will change? What will stay the same? What can people expect?
0: Yeah, that is a big question. Obviously, when an acquisition happens, everyone's concerned about what are you going to do, right? What's going to change? What does the future, you know, hold, right? So we're still really thinking about all of the things that Storm State have done. We really want to get a grasp on everything, and you know, looking at it from the outside perspective, we know the things that we love, right? They make great beer. They, you know, that the community is obviously a big part of their business, and that's a big part of ours as well. Obviously, with our with our give back to reinforcing the Forest City, as part of our, you know, 4% of proceeds, we're going to continue that on here, and you know, we're going to continue on a lot of the things that Storm State, you know, had already been doing in the community, right? So yeah, they have a market that opens up in their parking lot, you know, stuff like that.
1: You know, the craft beer nerds out there, I think that they can rest assured that, you know, they're still going to be able to have their favorite beer. It just will be under new ownership, and as well as...

0: The other exciting thing will be that the Forest brands that they know and love will stay around, but there will also be more of them, right? So having our own brewery gives us a lot of flexibility to really fully pad out the types of beers that we wanted to produce from day one. So Miles and I, back in the garage, we 9 years ago, we had generated four really great classic lager recipes, and we've only really been able to bring out the Munich Helles to the market so far, just with the limitations of contract brewing. So I think that the craft brewing community can be excited to see a lot more traditionally brewed lagers on the shelf and in the tap room.
1: That's Miles Rombo and Colin Gunn, the founders of Forest Brewery. They're taking over from Stord Stade Brewing Company. All right, we're coming up on World Report here on CBC Radio 1. Angela McInnes is here with a look at the news. Angela.
2: Matt, voters head to the polls in three Ontario provincial by-elections today. Premier Doug Ford's Progressive Conservatives hope to hold on to two seats, while the New Democrats wish to hold on to the third. Candidates expect a close race in Hamilton's Stoney Creek after Conservative Neil Lumsden retired in August. Scarborough Southwest will likely see a battle between the New Democrats and the Liberals, while the Progressive Conservatives are expected to hold on to York Simcoe following the resignation of Caroline Mulroney. Matt.
1: All right. Thank you very much for that, Angela. After the break, Canada's response to U.S. tariffs comes into effect next week. And one group that will be paying really close attention and potentially higher prices for their equipment is farmers. We're going to speak with one after the break about what folks in his industry are anticipating. Also, later on in the program, a man who lost two grandchildren to drowning last summer wants all kids to get basic swimming lessons. We're going to have that conversation and more later on in the show. Stay tuned.

0: answer. Some experts say the controversy around renaming Lake Ontario is overshadowing real concerns about the future of the Great Lakes. We'll talk about the impact of the Trump administration on water quality and Canada's water sovereignty. That's coming up on The Current.
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2: This is World Report. Good morning, I'm Martina Fitzgerald. Monsoon rains in Nepal are making an already desperate situation even more miserable. Persistent downpours are hampering relief efforts. It's turning search operations into body recoveries and putting millions at risk of downstream flooding in neighboring India. As the disaster enters its second week, the number of dead has topped 1,200. Nearly 4,000 people are still missing. Neha Punya has the latest.
3: As rescue teams battle rain to dig through mud and silt, hope of finding missing loved ones is dimming for thousands of families in Nepal. Rescue missions have now turned into recovery operations as the number of deaths continue to climb. Some are laying their dead to rest using photographs and effigies. As that grief hangs heavy, Nepal's leaders are holding the developed world accountable. Parliamentarian Khushbu Oli.
4: Nepal is paying a price for a climate crisis it did not create. This was not simply a local disaster. It is a warning from the Himalaya to the world.
3: This week, Nepal's Prime Minister Balendra Shah delivered the same message, that last week's flash flood is a stark reminder of the risks facing the Himalayan region. Scientists have warned for years about how fast glaciers in the area are melting. Environmentalist Chandrabhushan warns the region is hitting a breaking point.
5: We are now looking at meteorological fragility in terms of extreme rainfall event which is happening across the Himalayan range. It is not one crisis that we are talking about.
3: Relief efforts in Nepal are being hampered by more rain, and officials warn rivers could overflow and trigger more flash floods. Downstream in India, many rivers have already breached their banks. 16,000 people have been evacuated, but the government there says there is no need to panic. Neha Punya for CBC News, New Delhi.
2: Israel says if the U.S. agrees, it's prepared to relocate Palestinians from Gaza. Defense Minister Israel Katz says he's ready to remove them in any way possible. Crystal Gumansing has more from Jerusalem.

0: The same day as Israeli Prime Minister Benjamin Netanyahu stood wearing protective gear in Gaza, stating, "We control the area, we are not withdrawing," his defense minister was talking about relocating Palestinians. Israel Katz, at a conference yesterday hosted by Ynet News, reportedly said there's no real solution for Gaza in the end without this migration, and the government is organized and prepared to get them out by sea, by air, by every way possible. CBC News has reached out to Katz's office seeking further clarification and comment, but has not yet heard back. According to local media reports, Katz believes U.S. President Donald Trump would support the plan, that it would be set into motion as soon as Trump gives the go-ahead and other countries agree to take in the Palestinians. Last year, the U.S. president talked about cleaning up the solution in Gaza by transferring roughly 2 million people to countries including Jordan and Egypt. He retracted the idea following international backlash. Human rights groups say such actions amount to ethnic cleansing. Relocation of any kind was not included in the agreed U.S. 20-point peace plan for Gaza. The future of Gaza, the occupied West Bank, and Israeli security is being raised more often as politicians ramp up their election campaigns. Israel's general election is scheduled for the end of October. Crystal Gamansing, CBC News, Jerusalem.
1: After more than 9 months at sea, the U.S. Navy aircraft carrier Abraham Lincoln has arrived in port. The ship anchored in Thailand on Wednesday after months of combat in the Middle East. As Patrick Falk reports, the lengthy deployment raised concerns about deteriorating conditions on board and the mental health of crew members.
2: We're very, very happy to be here at Padia Beach.
3: Captain Daniel J. Keeler, speaking as Pattaya's mayor, welcomed the USS Abraham Lincoln's crew to Thailand for a port call. For the roughly 5,000 sailors on board, it's a chance to unwind after a grueling 9 months at sea supporting military operations in the Middle East. Naval deployments typically last around 6 months, but the Lincoln's mission was extended due to the U.S. war on Iran. Its 286 days at sea is one of the longest naval deployments in U.S. history. It's raised concerns about its toll on the crew, with reports of fatigue, poor hygiene conditions, and mental health pressures. The state of the aircraft carrier is also drawing attention, with rust all over. Experts say some deterioration is not unusual after a prolonged deployment, and some maintenance work could be carried out during the port call. As the crew recharge, local businesses are hoping for a boost. Katsalin Ketba runs a clothes shop and says she's prepared extra stock for the visiting sailors, hoping to lift sails. For the crew now, rest, not rust, is the priority. Patrick Falk for CBC News, Singapore.
1: Gloria Steinem has died. She helped reshape society in the 1960s and 70s, first as an undercover journalist exposing sexism and later as the co-founder of Ms. Magazine. She championed reproductive freedom, equal pay, and systemic equality for marginalized communities long before they were mainstream political issues. Here she is, speaking about abortion in an interview in 1972.
4: The wish of the average citizen, male and female, is not to have government intervention in that most private area of personal freedom.
1: Gloria Steinem died peacefully yesterday at her home in New York City. She was 92 years old. Amid the escalating trade war, there are renewed calls for Canadians to boycott travel to the U.S. In border towns, the reignited dispute is killing tourism. Alexander Silberman reports.
5: In Burlington, Vermont, less than an hour's drive from the Canadian border, the usually bustling downtown is noticeably quieter. Restaurants are empty as Canadians, angered by U.S. tariffs, stay away with renewed conviction.
6: For restaurants and hotels, it's devastating.
5: Mark Bouchette is owner of Homeport, a downtown shop. He says Vermont's tourism industry is hurting. In a typical year, 750,000 Canadians visit the state, many from nearby Montreal. But in 2025, and again this year, Canadian credit card spending plummeted by more than 40%.
6: Vermont is nothing like what they're hearing on the national political front, but it's difficult to separate.

0: Rate it.
1: On the city's waterfront, Mike Shea says his lake cruise company saw almost no Canadians last year and only a small uptick this summer. He too worries efforts to lure visitors back could get derailed by the trade war.
2: It just seems to be explosive almost every other day back and forth between our two countries, just needlessly.
1: Jeff Lawson is vice president of tourism for the Lake Champlain Region Chamber of Commerce. He says officials are accepting there might be no convincing most Canadians to return.
3: We really don't know that we can market our way through somebody's moral decisions.
1: For now, the politics, simply too much for many Canadians to put aside. Alexander Silverman, CBC News, Burlington, Vermont.
4: Ontario's progressive conservatives are hoping to benefit from what some are calling a Trump bump. The province is holding three by-elections today. During campaigning, the party has been playing up the current Canada-U.S. trade war. Loretta Redicop has more.
5: A yellow sticker reading "Stand Up to Trump" has been slapped onto the corner of some PC signs in the riding of Scarborough Southwest. The trade war heated up again after the by-elections were already called. When Premier Doug Ford won his third straight majority a year and a half ago, fighting tariffs was the main part of his platform. Over the weekend, Ford unveiled a giant Lake Ontario sign that reads "Now and Always." It's located in another by-election riding, Hamilton East, Stoney Creek. NDP leader Mart Stiles' reaction to it?
6: We, as Ontarians, don't need anybody telling us that this is Lake Ontario. We know this is Lake Ontario.
5: The third by-election is in the riding of York Simcoe. Stiles was asked about the potential Trump bump for Ford.
6: Your comment about the bump, I don't feel that on the ground. What I feel is overwhelmingly that people are frustrated.
5: Before the renewed trade fight, opposition parties had been reminding people of spending by the Ford government, including hotel stays by MPPs and the $30 million private jet purchase later returned. Interim Liberal leader John Fraser.
7: You know, the summer of scandal got broken up by a little Trump eruption. And a little premier's eruption.
5: Now, after a month of door knocking, all the parties hope they've motivated people enough to mark a ballot. Lorenda Redicop, CBC News, Toronto.
4: That is the latest news from World Report. I'm Martina Fitzgerald. This is CBC News.
8: Good morning. It is Thursday, September 3rd. I'm Matt Allen, and you're listening to London Morning. Coming up, Canadian tariffs on American goods could make equipment more expensive for farmers. We're going to hear from one of them in just a few moments, so stay tuned for that. Right now in the city, it is 19, 20 degrees. Continued fog throughout the region, which should lift as the day continues. Right now, visibility is poor, so make sure that you are taking caution on the roads. There will be rain later on in the day. There's going to be a risk of thunderstorms. The high will be 25. Humidex will make you feel like 35. The low overnight will be 18 degrees. We have Ryan Soulier here with a look at traffic. Ryan.
9: Hi there. Yes, in addition to it being hard to see on the roads out there, there's a collision now on Southdale at Ernest Avenue. Just seeing some minor slowdowns there, Matt.
8: All right. Thank you very much, Ryan. And Angela McInnes is here with our news. Hi, Angela.
10: Hi, Matt. It's voting day for people in three different provincial ridings. And also an Ottawa artist says his work was tariffed by the United States. We'll have details on these stories and others at 7:30.
8: The one group that is watching Canada's response to U.S. tariffs closely are farmers. They've already seen the costs of their business rise dramatically in their business. We're talking everything from fuel to fertilizer and seeds. It's all gotten more expensive. And now they're bracing to see if the equipment they use will cost more as well. Joining me with his perspective is Drew Spolstra. He is the president of the Ontario Federation of Agriculture. Good morning.
11: Morning, Matt. Thanks for having me.
8: Let's start broad here. Just how expensive has it been to operate as a farmer over the past year?
11: Yeah, it's been incredibly difficult and incredibly expensive over the past year. I think most of us have said throughout the course of 2026 that we've planted the most expensive crop that we've ever planted in our history, and those costs just continue to keep rising. So it's certainly been a challenging year for farmers across

0: Ontario and Canada.
1: And I'm curious here, how much money, because farm equipment is expensive, right? More expensive than people might fully appreciate. How much money do farmers usually invest in something like a tractor, for example, or a combine harvester?
0: Yeah, I mean, that varies year to year, farm to farm type of thing, depending on their plans and what they're doing. But, you know, combines these days are upwards of $1 million for a new piece of equipment, and tractors are depending on the size, you know, anywhere from 100,000 to 500,000 type of thing, right? So it's there are huge investments and huge capital costs for our farms.
1: And they're necessary too. I mean, you quoted $1 million. That's, you know, Ferrari, Lamborghini, Bugatti money. But these are workhorses that you're putting to work every day. Part of Canada's response to U.S. tariffs next week would be counter tariffs on U.S. farm-made equipment that could reach 25%. Is that an additional cost that can be absorbed by farmers?
0: So it's an additional cost, yes, but certainly not one that we want to absorb. Unfortunately, we're kind of stuck in the middle. So far, it's a bit of a moving target. We don't really see the tariffs coming down on equipment itself, but what we're looking at certainly is parts and you know, things that we need to keep our equipment running. And so right now we're faced with a 15% tariff coming down September 8th on a lot of different parts that we might need coming in from the U.S. And certainly our markets, you know, Canadian parts, American parts are very integrated and have been in the past. So we're concerned on that impact on the farmer's bottom line. And like I said, we just don't have any way to avoid those costs unless we can find a different supplier that's, you know, a non-U.S. substitute.
1: How difficult is it to plan your year, you know, as a farmer with all of this economic uncertainty? I mean, I wouldn't say that farming is boom or bust necessarily, but there is so much to do with success in farming that is outside of your control. All you can do is plant the crop and harvest it and then hopefully make a profit. How difficult is it to project out to this year, next year, and following?
0: Yeah, I'd say a lot of plans have kind of gone out the window, you know, based on some of the things that have been happening in the marketplace over the last little while. Certainly, you know, we want to make sure that we get a deal that's a win-win for Canadian producers. We need some long-term stability in this business. This is a long-term game in agriculture. It's not a, you know, change your decisions and do something different the next day. We plant crops in the spring. We take them through the rest of the year. You know, certainly we're seeing impacts on the U.S. tariffs already on things like fresh cut flowers and you know, honey producers and other things. So, you know, those crops are planted, they're carried through to harvest. You just can't make those changes on a whim or, you know, on a quick decision made by the U.S. president. We plan things out. We establish markets. We find places for our product to go. And, you know, a lot of cases, those markets are in the U.S. And so changing those things quickly just isn't really an option.
1: How do you feel about the government's response right now? Public polling, you know, I checked some of the polls this morning. It shows majority of Canadians are on board with the government's approach to these talks. But it's a hard thing, though, right? Because, you know, retaliation and further escalation means that some industries like yours are getting caught in the middle here. Like, what are your thoughts on the response in the back and forth of the past few weeks?
0: Yeah, I think we certainly understand the response, and we understand that we need to stand up for ourselves as Canadians and Canadian producers. You know, we want to get back to that table, though. We want to make sure that we continue to have good conversations with the U.S. as our biggest customer. You know, and vice versa. We're their biggest customers as well. So, you know, both agriculture groups here in Canada and in the U.S. are advocating that we continue to negotiate, that we continue to work towards a win-win deal for free trade access. And I think that's, you know, certainly where we need to keep pressing. We understand that there are a lot of different factors at play here when it comes to reaching a deal. And I think, you know, the most important thing is that we need to recognize, you know, we need another dance partner at the table as well. It can't just be Canada giving up concessions. We need to make sure that people are coming to that table and those discussions in good faith and actually willing to move forward.

0: need to make sure that we continue to grow our markets as well, and we find homes, new places for our products if they can't go to the U.S. in the future, or we're stuck with paying a escalating tariff as things move down the line. So market access, market expansion, those types of things are key for our producers as well.
1: We'll end it there. We really appreciate your time on this, Drew. Thank you.
0: Thanks for having me.
1: That's Drew Spoelstra, president of the Ontario Federation of Agriculture. We have a new song for you now that is an ode to farmers. It's from Vaughan-based rapper Akintoya. This is called The Farmer Freestyle.

0: Lyricism there from Akintoya, Nigerian-born rapper based in Vaughan, Ontario. His latest single, The Farmer Freestyle. All right, from the farm to the roads here in London, we have Ryan Soulier here with a look at traffic. Hey there, Ryan.
1: Hi there. Still seeing that collision on Southdale at Ernest with minor slowdowns. Area highways collision-free. Fog, though. Visibility down to less than a kilometer in some areas because of it. And we did get a text corroborating that. It's very foggy in Mitchell, says our texter, and they have not had hydro since 5:30 last night. So we really hope that restores for you there. If you have a traffic tip or you just want to chime in on London Morning, text us at 519-281-6593.
0: All right, thank you very much for that, Ryan. It's going to be cloudy today in addition to that fog with a risk of thunderstorms later on in the program. Later on in the day, there'll be a risk of thunderstorms. The high will be 27 degrees. Tonight, you can expect a low of 18. Warm temperatures and humidity continue into the early part of the weekend. Tomorrow, Friday, 25 degrees will be the high with a humidex of 31. All right, it's time now to do our sports check with Paul McGowan, who's in the sports desk. Hey there, Paul.
2: Hey, Matt.
0: Okay, let's get started off with the U.S. Open here. It was a rainy day at the tournament.
2: Yeah, the third straight day of rain, but despite delays and some stops and starts, they do get everything in yesterday. And it's a good day again for the Canadians in the draw. Denis Shapovalov gets through, a straight sets win over Luka Van Ash to get through to round three. And then later in the day, Leyla Fernandez gets through as well, also in straight sets. And she said that looking to her sister in the crowd yesterday helped to calm her down, kind of.
3: She straight up tells me the truth, and it could be hurtful, but it's also freeing. Just today when I lost my serve, I remember looking at her, and she's like, what do you want me to do? Why the hell are you looking at me? I can't tell you anything. So that's the negative side.

0: side, but on the positive side, she just said that I'm playing well. Just keep doing what you're doing. You're doing great. And it seems like you're enjoying your time on court. So that's the most important thing.
1: The Fernandez sisters play doubles together on occasion, so not entirely surprising that they have that level of honesty between them. Layla is now off until Friday. We will see Felix Auger-Aliassime on court today. A tough second-round match for him against Kieran Khachanov.
2: All right, let's go over to baseball now, where the Blue Jays got a much-needed win.
1: Yeah, 11-0 over Cleveland. And Matt, we talked yesterday about Vladimir Guerrero Jr. and his struggles at the plate this year. He goes on to have a 3-for-4 night with a home run, a double, and 5 runs driven in. There are already articles online with titles like, "Is this the return of vintage Vladdy?" One good game can't really tell us that, but John Schneider says that it does give Vladdy a chance just to breathe a little bit.
3: That was nice. It's nice for him to have that swing, couple swings, the double on the curveball and the single on the fastball even. It's nice for everyone to kind of exhale. Everyone has been behind him. You guys know I've been behind him the entire year and will continue to be, but that was a little bit of a deep breath for him and kind of a deep breath for everyone. So hopefully he can stay right there.
1: If Vladdy can stay right there, it would be a huge boost to the Jays' wild card chances. They sit tied right now with two other teams at a game and a half back of a wild card spot. And they have another big game against Cleveland this afternoon, a 1-10 first pitch today.
2: All right. Yes, best of luck to the Blue Jays there as they try to get into the playoffs. All right, we're going to end on basketball here. A really big story in the NBA, a resolution to a months-long investigation.
1: Yeah, and that is the investigation into Kawhi Leonard's contract with the Clippers. The short version of the allegation here was that when the Clippers signed Kawhi Leonard, they circumvented the NBA salary cap in essence by agreeing to pay Kawhi over and above his contract by funneling money to him through various other entities. Now, the Clippers have pushed back against that narrative. Here's owner Steve Ballmer last year talking to ESPN.
4: Up front, I want to say one thing very clearly. We, the Clippers, have abided by the salary cap circumvention rules because that's the right thing to do. We can introduce our sponsors to our athletes. We just can't be involved. We made an introduction, and then they were off to the races on their own. So where could any of this circumvention have happened?
1: The claim, of course, is that the Clippers didn't just introduce Leonard to sponsors. The claim is that they created a sponsor through which they could pay Kawhi. And in concluding its investigation yesterday, the NBA announced that they had found significant rules violations by the Clippers, and they handed down one of the steepest penalties in NBA history. The Clippers have to pay, or Steve Ballmer, the owner rather, has to pay $30 million. The team will also lose its next 5 first-round draft picks. Now, the question for Raptors fans, of course, is does Kawhi's trade to the Raptors go through? Initial reporting makes it sound as though the trade will be finalized this week, but we still don't have an official word on that end of the equation.
2: Crazy story.
1: Crazy
2: story. Crazy story. Paul, thank you so much. We really appreciate it.
1: Thanks, Matt.
2: It's Paul McGowan. He is our sports reporter. Well, feminist powerhouse Gloria Steinem died on Wednesday at the age of 92, according to a social media post from her foundation. She's credited with forging ahead on women's issues throughout her career, despite resistance to feminism. The writer and journalist was given the Presidential Medal of Freedom, the United States' top civilian honor. And she spoke with Eleanor Wachtel on the CBC literary program Writers and Company in 2015 about feminist movements.
5: I don't believe that there are immutable laws of movements. It depends what you and I and everybody else does every day. But it does seem to be the case that movements surge forward, then go through a period of assimilation, dissipation perhaps, and then surge forward again. Gerda Lerner, who's a wonderful historian, always says that no movement really lasts unless it lasts 100 years. And I think when we see it over time in a longer view in that way, then it helps to recognize its stages.
6: Now, your own radicalization came about through stories that you heard at a meeting on abortion laws in the late 60s. But I'd like to go back just for a moment to an earlier turning point, and that was the time that you spent in India in the 1950s, just after graduating from Smith College. Can you talk about how you were affected by your experience?

0: experience there?
1: It had an enormous transformative effect on me, so much so that I think I didn't realize it till I was far enough away to look back. For one thing, it was the first time I had lived in other than a Western country, and so had some glimpse of how the majority of the world lives. For another, it had just gone through its own revolution of independence and had a very strong Gandhian movement still. So there were many examples there of transformative change with a minimum of violence. And the tactics, the tactical lessons, you know, on how to make that happen. Ironically, I didn't realize at the time that the women's movement in India had been the model for Gandhi in many ways, because it too had, as so often happens, gotten written out of history. So Thoreau was much more seen as a model for Gandhi than the entire Indian women's movement. And years later, in the late 70s, I went back to visit a friend and colleague in India, and we said to ourselves, well, Gandhi is such a wonderful tactical example for women around the world that we should go back and look through his letters and publish what would be useful to women's movements. So we were going around interviewing women who had worked with him, and one of the older ones finally listened to us with great patience and said, well, of course his lessons are useful to women's movements. We taught him everything he knew.
2: That was feminist leader Gloria Steinem speaking on the CBC program Writers and Company in 2015. She died on Wednesday at the age of 92. Your local news is coming up next. The time is 7:30.
3: This is CBC News. From CBC London, the 7:30 local news. Good morning. I'm Angela McInnes. A day after the London region was hit by torrential downpours, hail, strong winds, and power outages, today's forecast is still on the rainy side, but it's looking much more manageable. We're expecting a cloudy day with a 60% chance of showers and a risk of a thunderstorm. Our listening area got pummeled by multiple passing thunderstorms yesterday, including a late afternoon storm that triggered a tornado warning near Clinton and knocked out power to thousands in Midwestern Ontario. Bianca Pizzo is spokesperson for Hydro One. She says crews are out in full force this morning working to restore power across the province.
4: So for every outage, there's an estimated time of restoration that gets assigned to it. So if customers want to find out the estimated times of restoration in their area, we encourage them to check our outage map for those updates. In some areas, those times may be updated throughout the day as crews continue to make repairs and find additional damage.
3: Western University's Northern Tornadoes Project says it's not clear whether a tornado occurred, but there are reports of wind damage from roughly Grand Bend to Kitchener. NTP says it will likely send out a survey team to those areas. It's voting day for people in three different provincial ridings. Queen's Park reporter Lauren Redekop has more.
5: A bright yellow sticker has been added to some of the PC signs in Scarborough Southwest. It reads, Stand Up to Trump. The party hoping its candidate, Noor Tarun, could benefit from the renewed trade war. The issue was also front and center when Premier Doug Ford won the last general election. Interim Liberal leader John Fraser has door-knocked with his candidate, Asanul Hafiz, and sees the riding as a tight three-way race.
6: The bigger narrative that happens in politics has some impact on it, but you've got to find your voters and then motivate them to vote on election day.
5: It comes after a sweep in three by-elections this week for the federal Liberals.
7: Nice Fatima.
5: NDP candidate Fatima Shaban has been going door to door trying to keep the riding orange.
8: But I still haven't landed on anyone.
5: At this house, she finds an undecided voter. The other by-elections are in ridings that had been held by the PCs, York Simcoe and Hamilton East Stony Creek. Inside that riding, right along the lakeshore, Premier Ford recently unveiled a big Lake Ontario sign, a response to Donald Trump. Lorenda Redekop, CBC News, Toronto.
3: London police are looking to identify potential victims in a child exploitation investigation. They say a 39-year-old London man was arrested in July in the case. charged on counts relating to child sexual abuse and exploitation material, luring someone under 18, and obtaining sexual services for consideration from someone under

0: under 18. He's also accused of making an agreement via telecommunications to commit specific criminal offenses with someone under or believed to be under 16. 39-year-old Kyle Vander Heiden was released from custody on August 21st after what police say was a contested bail hearing. His conditions include not being within 10 meters of any place where children are known to be or frequent. Police have released a photo of Vander Heiden saying they believe there may be people who have information relevant to the investigation or who believe they may have had contact with him in similar circumstances. Vander Heiden will appear in court next month. Ottawa artist Michael Harrington says he had to cancel an upcoming exhibit in Boston after a new round of 50% tariffs on Canadian art by the United States. Harrington says this latest move by the Trump administration jeopardizes opportunities for many Canadian artists.
1: And it's fun, you know, to know that your work is being collected outside of Canada. I just like it. And the border has never been an issue for artists.
0: Harrington says he worries about larger impacts to the industry and will be looking at other global markets in the meantime. Paintings, sculptures, and other art are among those hit with a 50% tax on exports to the United States. And finally, an Indigenous artisan says she wants to give others a chance to showcase their skills and talents and has opened a new brick-and-mortar store featuring their work at White Oaks Mall. It's called Guided by Our Gifts and has clothing, jewelry, and accessories made by members of local First Nations, including Oneida, Chippewas of the Thames, and Muncie, Delaware. Oneida beadworker Rebecca Dockstader says there's an appetite for in-person shopping.
2: I love going to malls and outlets and different things. So yeah, I see shoppers going out every day. I don't think it's a thing of the past, and I think people really like seeing a product and being able to visualize what this look like on me.
0: Some of the artists also have roots from further north. Guided by Our Gifts is located on the east side of the mall across from Sport Check. It will celebrate its grand opening this Saturday. And Matt, that's your local news.
3: Thank you very much, Angela. That's Angela McInnes with our local news. You're listening to London Morning at 93.5 FM. Well, we're a few days away from students getting back into the classroom. Many people are also getting out for their last swims of the season, but many Ontario lakes and rivers aren't a relaxing, calm place for everyone. For many people who haven't been able to access swimming lessons, they can be intimidating or even dangerous. And there's a petition circulating that is working to change that. It's calling on the province to offer water and swim safety lessons to every school in Ontario, even if it's just in the classroom. CBC's Warren Schlody has been looking into that idea and joins us now. Good morning.
4: Good morning, Matt.
3: All right, so tell me about the person behind this petition.
4: So this effort comes from a man named Mike Williams. He used to be a labor lobbyist and he lives in St. Catharines. This issue really is a personal one for him. Last summer, his grandchildren moved with their parents from Hamilton up to the city of Dryden, which is in northwestern Ontario. And only a few weeks after that move, Williams got the call that his grandchildren had drowned.
5: They moved to Dryden. That was a totally different type of environment, going from a very city type environment to a more like, rural environment. My granddaughter, she was, curious and inquisitive, and she was exploring her new surroundings, and she made the fatal mistake of getting too close to the water, and she accidentally slipped and fell in. And then in an attempt to try to rescue her, my grandson jumped in after her, even though there really wasn't any possibility that he could rescue her. He went in on an emotion. I believe that he had no idea that that wasn't the best course of action to take. Because in reality, it only meant that he died too.
4: Williams told me his family had tried and failed to get into swimming lessons back in Hamilton. They did manage to sign up for swimming lessons in Dryden after they moved, but Jocelyn and Caden, who were 12 and 15 years old, they died 2 weeks before their first lesson.
3: That's heartbreaking. Absolutely, yeah. Heartbreaking to hear a story like that. How hard is it to get into swimming lessons for folks?
4: So it really depends on where you are and also how much you're willing and able to spend. There are groups like the YMCA that offer basic swimming lessons as part of their membership fees. And a lot of bigger communities in Ontario will offer public swimming lessons for lower cost. But spots in those programs tend to fill up pretty quickly. And in smaller communities, there are, of course, even fewer options. Williams told me his grandchildren missed out

0: on swimming lessons because of what he calls the 1 minute lottery.
1: Every time they try to put him into lessons, they would go online and the spots would be full within 1 minute. And I'm hearing from a lot of people across the entire province that this is a problem not only in Hamilton, but all across the entire province. Some places it's not as big a problem, and other places it's a huge problem.
0: Now, it can be a lot easier to get a spot in private lessons, but those can cost hundreds of dollars depending on the provider. And so this petition is calling on all schools to adopt a program called Swim to Survive.
2: Okay, could you tell us more about that program?
0: For sure. So it's an initiative of the Life Saving Society. That's a nonprofit that works across Canada to prevent drownings. It also trains lifeguards and sets national standards for swim training. So Swim to Survive, one of its programs. In its fullest form, it is a mix of classroom instruction and in-pool lessons. But there's also this bare-bones version that is just for the classroom. It's targeted to a grade 3, grade 4 students, and it's that basic program that is what this petition calls for. William says, the course material already exists, so it should be relatively easy to get it into all schools. I talked with a spokesperson for the Life Saving Society, Stephanie Bacalar, and she told me that the classroom version really focuses on educating children.
3: It is important for them to know what the risk factors are for their ages, and also for us to be able to share with their parents what the risk factors are. By being able to share information with students and with their parents, we're more likely to be able to encourage them to also seek out swimming lessons and get into the water and learn to swim. But there are simple things like wearing a life jacket, staying near your kids while they're in the bathtub, and things like that that some parents just may not be aware of. They may not have the information. And being able to reach them through schools is a great way to touch base.
0: Now, of course, the classroom is never going to be a substitute for getting into the pool, but it would at least give every person growing up in Ontario the same baseline of water safety information.
2: It sounds simple enough, but I'm assuming that there are challenges with making something like this a provincial program.
0: Yeah, and it really comes to the fact that Ontario is such a wide place with so many different local challenges. Like, to start, there's a lot of schools in Ontario that don't have convenient or any access to pool facilities. You look at parts of Northern Ontario, for instance, can be quite remote. Then cost, of course, is another factor. The Life Saving Society does offer some funding to help offset the costs through a school grant program, and there are boards like a District School Board Ontario Northeast that have Swim to Survive in every one of their elementary schools. It's really a point of pride for them. But if you zoom out and you look at Ontario as a whole, only about 70% of English school boards got that funding back in 2024-2025 school year. And that figure drops to about 60% for French school boards. Now, those figures are for two school years ago. And Bacalar told me that's because of a change that happened last year.
3: We have received funding from the government, upwards of $1 million for years. Last year, last school year, we did not receive that funding in full. We received a smaller amount, and then the Life Saving Society actually pulled money out of our reserve fund to try and top it up. So there were some schools last year that were not able to participate just due to the funds not coming through.
0: Now, I did ask the Life Saving Society about what happened this year, and they didn't tell me if the province had restored that grant funding or not. Besides the funding, getting this to every school would require Ontario's Ministry of Education to provide that course material. And I really want to know what the ministry thinks about this. I did reach out to it a few times in the last couple of weeks, but it has not yet responded.
2: Okay, but funding or not, would schools be able to incorporate and accommodate this program?
0: That could be a bigger question. I know we've heard a lot in recent years about how teachers are really stretched thin in classrooms. One of the parents I spoke with said that she was worried about adding more burden onto them. I did, however, speak with the head of the Rainbow Teacher Local, and that's with the Elementary Teachers Federation of Ontario here in Sudbury. Leanna Holm told me that teacher workload, of course, is always a concern, but there are many teachers in her district that have embraced Swim to Survive. And she says a public school classroom might just be the best place to have it.
4: Because it's standardized. So that means that every student at about age 8 or 9 will receive these skills, regardless of socioeconomic status, regardless of family situation. And those skills, learning to survive and what, like, around water and around while swimming, could be life-saving. And we know that this is a very important skill for students to have.
0: Yeah, and that baseline safety information is important. Mike Williams.

0: Williams told me ideally it would be great to have the in-pool lessons also available across the province, but his petition just settled on the classroom-only version, just so there's a better chance of it actually going through.
1: All right, so this is just a petition at this point. Do you think it could actually lead to any changes?
0: Well, the province will, of course, have the final say, but at the local level, keeping people, especially children, safe around water tends to be a very popular idea. I spoke with Jennifer Millard in Dryden, which is where those kids lived and drowned. She used to be the head coach at a local swim club, and she actually petitioned the city to add life-saving equipment on the waterfront. Within months, there were life preserver rings at the public docks in town. And so it's seriously an issue that people take seriously for sure. At this point, Williams has more than 20,000 signatures on his petition to expand Swim to Survive. But he says that when he talks to people about it, many of them are surprised that it's not already available across Ontario.
2: And quite frankly, I was shocked too, because I know when I was a kid, it was being done. And somewhere throughout time, it's fallen by the wayside. And it's cost lives, in my opinion, because it has.
0: Now, Queen's Park is still scheduled to be on summer break till the end of October, so that'll likely be the earliest point that this idea could see any sort of official debate.
1: All right, a lot of work and reporting going into this story. Warren, thank you so much for this. We really appreciate it.
0: Thank you, Matt.
1: That is CBC's Warren Schlody. We'd love to get your thoughts on this. If you've gone through the Swim to Survive program, how effective did you find it? And what do you think about the idea of bringing education and information about swimming to the classrooms? We'd love to get your thoughts on this. Our text line, 519-281-6593. That is 519-281-6593. Let us know what you think about bringing the idea of swimming education to the classrooms. All right, we're going to play some music for you now. This is East Coast folk rocker Joel Plaskett. He's starting a cross-provincial tour in October. The first stop is in London on October 11th, and I'll tell you what he's performing after this song. This is Fill in the Blanks.

0: That was Joel Plaskett there with Fill in the Blanks. Joel's performing in London on October 11th at Side Launch Brewing Company. Okay, we're going to check in with Ryan Soulier here with the look at traffic here. Most of you are probably heading out the door looking to get to work here, Ryan. How are things looking?
1: Opportune word. Look out there because it's really hard to see. Fog has visibility down to less than a kilometer. One commuter used our text line to let us know that that's the case out on Veterans Memorial Parkway. So if that is you as well and you're driving out there, please use your full lighting system. Having said all of that, there are no collisions reported in London and the region right now. Some minor and moderate slowdowns around the city. Here's our checks line for your traffic tips, 519-281-6593.
0: All right, thank you very much, Ryan. That fog should clear up as we get into the meat of the day and the sun comes out and burns most of it off. It will be cloudy, though, with a chance of showers, any risk of thunderstorms later on. The high today will be 27 degrees. Overnight, more clouds, more rain, a low of 18. And then as we head into Friday, a chance of showers with a risk of thunderstorms. The high will be 25. Low as we head into the weekend will be around 15 degrees. 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Kathleen Dockstader is the owner of the shop. She spoke yesterday with CBC's Kendra Segan.
2: My Oneida name is Ikutsununi, and that means that she's happy in the Oneida language. And so we're here today in our four-month pop-up retail location. So Guided by Our Gifts is my small business that started about 5 years ago that allowed me to kind of foster my creativity in a way that really let my gifts guide me in terms of what I wanted to create. And so it originally, you know, I started out doing predominantly beadwork, and then I've expanded into more ribbon skirt making and now textiles and just finding a diversity of things that really fill my cup. And I think that's the big piece is like for Indigenous people broadly, right? And like from my teachings as an Oneida person, I understand that, you know, we're a creator gives us with these gifts, and it's kind of our job and our purpose in life to really you know, explore our gifts and understand them and then eventually let them guide us. And so that's kind of how I came up with that name, because I knew that, you know, eventually I wanted to support other people along the way throughout my variety of passions and abilities. And so, you know, having that name Guided by Our Gifts like allows that umbrella to support others and to have community programming and to have educational aspects to the business as well. But that piece around giftable items and that retail piece is still in there as well.
3: So how many vendors do you have in here?
2: Right now, I think we're sitting at around 12, about a dozen. I think that was kind of our entry point of getting started to see how it would go. You know, we wanted to ensure that we were maintaining accessibility for Indigenous vendors, as we know that, you know, the cost can be a barrier to entry. That piece of like having opportunity to showcase other vendors' work as well, you know, is something that I've always really stood by and supported.
3: So give us an idea of what kinds of gifts and products are here in the store.
2: Yeah, so I personally make a variety of makeup bags. Like there's like different zipper pouches. So we're in back to school season. So, but also with September being, September 30th being National Day for Truth and Reconciliation, we do have the Truth Collection, which features the work of Jackie Traverse and the prints that she's done on different textiles and fabrics. So there's topes, laptop sleeves, scrunchies, and then also like ribbon skirts is another aspect. And I think that's a big piece about not only just being accessible to the local Indigenous community, because not everyone has capacity to, you know, go travel to powwows and around. And so, you know, having you know, the ability to purchase cultural attire in a space like this, it does make it accessible. I think that's the big piece when we're thinking about, you know, what we're trying to commit and promote is just, you know, showing up and then having connection. And then when we look at some of the other products that the vendors brought in, there's a lot of

0: beaded earrings and different pieces like that, and a few other like sacred mugs is designs, has a few tumblers as well, and yeah, just a nice variety of different people showcasing their gifts.
1: That is business owner Kathleen Dockstader speaking with CBC's Kendra Segan. The store is now open in White Oaks Mall. The majority of the vendors are from the Oneida, Chippewa, and Muncie areas, though some products come from further communities. You can read more from Kathleen's vision at cbc.ca/London. Okay, it is time now for our business reports. We have Phil DeMont here with the day's top stories in the world of business. Hey there, Phil.
2: Matty Funk, how are you?
1: thank you very much. I appreciate the name there. You know, it's funny, the bond market, bonds were also always seen as like the boring man's safe investment, a bit sleepy compared to stocks and the TSX or the Dow, but all of a sudden they're top of mind for everybody. Why is that?
2: Yeah, it's really interesting because guys like me follow bonds and, you know what you're looking at. But for a lot of people, the oil market, because it's happening, you know, with the Iran, U.S. conflict, or the Dow's up, that TSX up. But earlier this week, you started seeing problems. And if you covered colored countries on a map by how scary their bonds are right now, the map would be red. So, Matt, we're talking bond yields, but substitute the word interest rate for bond yields because they're basically the same thing. Contagion really began in Japan earlier this week. It's 10-year bond yield broke above 3% for the first time in 30 years. So you shrug your shoulders. Nobody else did. France, Germany, UK, even Indonesia are seeing rates on their bonds at levels not seen in decades. In Canada, the rate for the 30-year bond, government bond, 16-year high. U.S., the situation's more dire. The interest rate on their 30-year bond at a peak not seen since 2007. So that's where interest rates are in the private market. This is not the central bank. This is where people actually buy and sell the debt. A couple of reasons for this. Renewed conflict between Iran and the U.S. That's an issue, one issue. But longer term, global economic growth. It's at risk because one of the looming American debt bomb, that $40 trillion that the Americans said they had is debt, and they have to roll over like $9 trillion a year. That's a problem. Also, Washington's continued trade wars because that lowers economic growth, and that's how you pay for all the debt. Here's why it matters to me and you. Two reasons. Governments are going to have to pay more to service their debt because they have to issue more bonds, and you have the only way you can get more people to buy your bonds is to offer a higher interest rate, but that means you have to pay that rate. Japan, for example, expects its debt servicing charges to double by 2031. That money comes out of your taxes. The other way it affects you is what you pay on your mortgage, what you pay on your car loan, even your credit card. Well, that's based on these rates. So if you see bond yields going up, interest rates are going up, that means the rate on your mortgage, it's going up. Just not right tomorrow, but it's going to go up. Then the situation, the way I'm looking at it, because those are long-term issues, it's only going to get worse.
1: Yeah. We're going to go to, you mentioned oil earlier, and the situation in Venezuela is very interesting. We now have Chevron saying that it's investing billions in the oil fields. Is that a vote of confidence in the Washington deal announced earlier?
2: Yeah, to control that country's petroleum. It's a reasonable assumption, but I'm going to argue the reverse. Chevron, second largest oiler in the U.S., says it'll spend $7 billion to double its production in Venezuela by 2031. In the wake of the agreement last Friday, that gives Washington control over 65 billion barrels of Venezuelan oil. So on the surface, Chevron's investment looks to be supporting that deal. It's actually a sign that private companies will only invest in Venezuela with Washington's guarantee. Look, Chevron's been in that country since 1923. It stayed there even after former President Hugo Chavez nationalized the oil industry in 2007. So, not unreasonably, when the U.S. captured Venezuelan President Nicolas Maduro back in January, the Trump administration expected a flood of private sector money into the oil sector in Venezuela. Instead, companies sat on their hands, unsure of whether pulling sludgy oil, that heavy oil, out of a politically unstable country was worth the financial risk. Chevron's investment is a sign that Trump could only get the most obvious company to sink dollars into Venezuela, even with this heavy-handed agreement with Caracas. It's not a good sign for the redevelopment of that country's petroleum sector.
1: All right, something that we are certainly, folks out west in Alberta are paying really close attention to as well. We'll have to end it there, Phil. We're running out of time, but it's a pleasure as always.
2: Thanks, Matt.
1: All right, that is Phil DeMont with the day's business news. All right, we are coming up on World Report here on CBC Radio 1. Angela McInnes is here with the news headlines. Angela.
3: Matt, Canadians get to see a new banknote today featuring an image of King Charles. It's the first Canadian paper currency to feature his image in place of his late mother,

0: Queen Elizabeth, the reigning monarch, has been featured on Canadian bills since 1935. Matt.
1: All right. Thank you very much for that, Angela. Coming up in our final half hour of the program, we've got some really great chats for you. 20 years ago, Canadian troops took part in a massive battle in Afghanistan. In fact, it was the largest military operation staged by Canadians since the Korean War. We're going to speak with a veteran about that operation. Also, the London Knights are moving their radio broadcast to a new home this season, but fans will still hear a familiar voice behind the microphone. We're going to speak with that voice after the break.

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1: I'm Garvia Bailey, in for Tom Power. You might know the actor Lana Condor best from the popular rom-com film series To All the Boys. Now she stars in a highly anticipated movie, Coyote vs. Acme. Lana will be here to tell you about manifesting the role and how her late mom inspired her character.
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0: 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The CBC News is next. Coming up in half an hour, it's The Current.
3: I'm Paul Hunter. Some experts say the controversy around renaming Lake Ontario is overshadowing real concerns about the future of the Great Lakes. We'll talk about the impact of the Trump administration on water quality and Canada's water sovereignty. That's coming up on The Current.
1: This is World Report. Good morning, I'm Martina Fitzgerald. Monsoon rains in Nepal are making an already desperate situation even more miserable. Persistent downpours are hampering relief efforts. It's turning search operations into body recoveries and putting millions at risk of downstream flooding in neighboring India. As the disaster enters its second week, the number of dead has topped 1,200. Nearly 4,000 people are still missing. Neha Punya has the latest.
4: As rescue teams battle rain to dig through mud and silt, hope of finding missing loved ones is dimming for thousands of families in Nepal. Rescue missions have now turned into recovery operations as the number of deaths continue to climb. Some are laying their dead to rest using photographs and effigies. As that grief hangs heavy, Nepal's leaders are holding the developed world accountable. Parliamentarian Khushbu Oli.
5: Nepal is paying a price for a climate crisis it did not create. This was not simply a local disaster. It is a warning from the Himalaya to the world.
4: This week, Nepal's Prime Minister Balendra Shah delivered the same message, that last week's flash flood is a stark reminder of the risks facing the Himalayan region. Scientists have warned for years about how fast glaciers in the area are melting. Environmentalist Chandrabhushan warns the region is hitting a breaking point.
6: We are now looking at meteorological fragility in terms of extreme rainfall event which is happening across the Himalayan range. It is not one crisis that we are talking about.
4: Relief efforts in Nepal are being hampered by more rain, and officials warn rivers could overflow and trigger more flash floods. Downstream in India, many rivers have already breached their banks. 16,000 people have been evacuated, but the government there says there is no need to panic. Neha Punya for CBC News, New Delhi.
1: Spain's prime minister is defending his government's handling of a huge border surge in North Africa. Pedro Sanchez is facing heavy political pressure after tens of thousands of migrants crossed into the Spanish territory of Ceuta over 2 days in July. He claims disinformation campaigns on social media tricked crowds into rushing the border. Julia Chapman has details from London.
7: Prime Minister Pedro Sanchez batting away criticism in the Spanish Parliament. He insists his government had no advance warning that tens of thousands of people would enter Ceuta. And he denies seeing any evidence of Morocco's involvement. A police report distributed by Spanish media suggests Moroccan security officers encouraged migrants to cross. Sanchez admits that some border officials allowed crossings, but it's not clear

0: whether that was because of an unwillingness or an inability to stop them. Last night, tens of thousands of people protested across Spain. Many said they were demonstrating in solidarity with Ceuta, while some called for Sanchez to resign. In Ceuta itself, residents have been protesting almost daily. Local officials say around 10,000 migrants remain in the exclave. Many are unaccompanied minors. Thousands are in temporary accommodation, while others sleep on the beaches and streets. Spain's government promises to send back anyone who has entered illegally. Juan Fernando López Aguiar is a politician in Sanchez's Socialist Party. He says EU law needs to be observed and all asylum claims will be considered.
1: Just crying out, send them back, send them back. You know, it's not that easy.
0: Prime Minister Sanchez says Ceuta will return to normal as soon as possible. Julia Chapman, CBC News, London.
2: After more than 9 months at sea, the U.S. Navy aircraft carrier Abraham Lincoln has arrived in port. The ship anchored in Thailand on Wednesday after months of combat in the Middle East. As Patrick Falk reports, the lengthy deployment raised concerns about deteriorating conditions on board and the mental health of crew members.
3: Very, very happy to be here in Padilla Beach.
4: Captain Daniel J. Keeler, speaking as Pattaya's mayor, welcomed the USS Abraham Lincoln's crew to Thailand for a port call. For the roughly 5,000 sailors on board, it's a chance to unwind after a grueling 9 months at sea supporting military operations in the Middle East. Naval deployments typically last around 6 months, but the Lincoln's mission was extended due to the U.S. war on Iran. Its 286 days at sea is one of the longest naval deployments in U.S. history. It's raised concerns about its toll on the crew, with reports of fatigue, poor hygiene conditions, and mental health pressures. The state of the aircraft carrier is also drawing attention, with rust all over. Experts say some deterioration is not unusual after a prolonged deployment, and some maintenance work could be carried out during the port call. As the crew recharge, local businesses are hoping for a boost. Katzlyn Ketba runs a clothes shop and says she's prepared extra stock for the visiting sailors, hoping to lift sails. For the crew now, rest, not rust, is the priority. Patrick Falk for CBC News, Singapore.
2: Gloria Steinem has died. She helped reshape society in the 1960s and 70s, first as an undercover journalist exposing sexism while chronicling the 11 days she spent undercover as a Playboy bunny, and later as the co-founder of Ms. Magazine. She championed reproductive freedom, equal pay, and systemic equality for marginalized communities long before they were mainstream political issues. Here she is speaking about abortion in an interview in 1972.
5: The wish of the average citizen, male and female, is not to have government intervention in that most private area of personal freedom.
2: Gloria Steinem died peacefully yesterday at home in New York City. She was 92 years old. Amid the escalating trade war, there are renewed calls for Canadians to boycott travel to the U.S. In border towns, the dispute is killing tourism. Alexander Silberman reports.
6: In Burlington, Vermont, less than an hour's drive from the Canadian border, the usually bustling downtown is noticeably quieter as Canadians, angered by U.S. tariffs, stay away with renewed conviction.
7: For restaurants and hotels, it's devastating.
6: Mark Bouchette is owner of Homeport, a downtown shop. He says Vermont's tourism industry is hurting. In a typical year, 750,000 Canadians visit the state. But in 2025, and again this year, Canadian credit card spending plummeted by more than 40%. Jeff Lawson is vice president of tourism for the Lake Champlain Region Chamber of Commerce. He says officials are accepting there might be no convincing most Canadians to return.
8: We really don't know that we can market our way through somebody's moral decisions.
6: For now, the politics, simply too much for many Canadians to put aside. Alexander Silberman, CBC News, Burlington, Vermont.
2: Ontario's progressive conservatives hope they'll benefit from what some are calling a Trump bump. The province is holding three by-elections today. During campaigning, the party has been playing up the Canada-U.S. trade war. Lorenda Redekop has more.
9: A yellow sticker reading "Stand Up to Trump" has been slapped onto the corner of some PC signs in the riding.

0: Of Scarborough Southwest. The trade war heated up again after the by-elections were already called. When Premier Doug Ford won his third straight majority a year and a half ago, fighting tariffs was the main part of his platform. Over the weekend, Ford unveiled a giant Lake Ontario sign that reads Now and Always. It's located in another by-election riding, Hamilton East, Stoney Creek. NDP leader Mart Stiles' reaction to it?
1: We, as Ontarians, don't need anybody telling us that this is Lake Ontario. We know this is Lake Ontario.
0: The third by-election is in the riding of York Simcoe. Stiles was asked about the potential Trump bump for Ford.
1: Your comment about the bump, I don't feel that on the ground. What I feel is overwhelmingly that people are frustrated.
0: Before the renewed trade fight, opposition parties had been reminding people of spending by the Ford government, including hotel stays by MPPs and the $30 million private jet purchase later returned. Interim Liberal leader John Fraser.
2: You know, the summer of scandal got broken up by a little Trump eruption. And a little premier's eruption.
0: Now, after a month of door knocking, all the parties hope they've motivated people enough to mark a ballot. Lorenda Redekop, CBC News, Toronto.
3: And finally, Ukrainian President Volodymyr Zelensky will return to Canada next week. Radio Canada has confirmed the trip through independent sources. The visit could include two stops. The locations are not yet known. Zelensky was last on Canadian soil in December when he met with Prime Minister Mark Carney in Halifax. The Prime Minister's office is so far declining comment. And that is the latest national and international news from World Report. I'm Martina Fitzgerald. This is CBC News.
4: Good morning. It is Thursday, September 3rd. I'm Matt Allen, and you're listening to London Morning. In just a few moments here, Canada in September of 2026 staged its largest military operation since the Korean War. We're going to speak with the London man who was there for his memory and his perspective on that operation. That's coming up in just a few moments here. Right now in the city, it is 20 degrees. There is fog outside. There's still a yellow fog advisory in effect. Low visibility on the roads if you're there. That should clear up throughout the day. There will be more rain and risk of thunderstorm throughout the afternoon and heading into the evening. The high will be 27 degrees. The low overnight will be 18. We have Ryan Soulier here with a look at traffic. Ryan.
5: Hi there. Collision-free drive in London and the region with busy city streets, Matt.
4: All right. Thank you very much. And Angela McInnes here is here with a look at the news. Angela.
6: Matt, hundreds of residents from Grand Bend to Woodstock are still without power after yesterday's severe thunderstorms. And also a whale that was transferred from Marineland last month to a Chicago aquarium has died. We'll have details on these stories and others at 8:30.
4: Well, it was the largest military battle that Canadians have experienced since the Korean War, one that more than 1,000 troops took part in. Operation Medusa began on September 2nd, 2006, and was supposed to be a relatively easy fight. It ended up being a close quarter battle with the Taliban in the vineyards and villages near Kandahar. I'm joined now by a man who was there. Londoner Dan Meinen was a private in that battle, and he is with me in studio now. Good morning.
7: Good morning. Thanks for having me.
4: Let's start with your role. What was your role in Operation Medusa?
7: So I was deployed with Bravo Company. I was a C9 gunner, which is a squad automatic weapon. For those who don't know, it's a belt-fed machine gun, I guess, for lack of better words. Has a 200-round box of ammunition, and I would typically carry about 600 rounds on me, and I was in a support role with my section.
4: And so, you know, you wake up that morning, you have your mission, you have your objective for the day. Can you take me back there? What was that operation supposed to be, and then what actually happened on that day?
7: So I think you have to unwind a little bit more for someone at the bottom rank. So I deployed as a private on that. And we started off, we were at Camp Wilson, which was in Kandahar City. From Kandahar City, we were told we're going to go on an operation in the Panjway. So then we went back to Kandahar Airfield. We geared up. We got some rations. We got some more food for the the operation. And then we

0: drove out to the Panjway. So that was about a, I believe about a 4 or 5 hour drive. We did come into contact a few times, contact meaning we came under a Taliban fire, getting to that location. And then we, our company deployed up and we positioned around the Panjway. So Bravo Company would have been on one side and then Charles Company would have been on the other. And then I believe there was an American contingent on the east side. So we kind of camped overnight there, for lack of a better word. Camping probably might not be the right word for this, but we were camped out. And then in the morning, we moved into our position on our on the flank. So as Bravo Company, we moved on the north flank. Charles Company moved to the south flank. So it wasn't so much that the morning we woke up and we were going to go. It was a kind of a workup towards that. And we were told it was going to be a 2 or 3 day operation, which ended up being several weeks. So, yeah.
1: And you came under fire. We were talking before this that at the peak, you were seeing artillery just meters in front of you. Could you describe what took place in terms of the fight itself?
0: Yeah, so we deployed to Afghanistan in August, and then the operation was in September. So I remember our first time driving out of Kandahar airfield, and we actually came under contact, and we were being shot at. When our convoy, we were driving LAV-3s and G-Wagons over there. Those were the vehicles we had at the time. The first time we all got engaged and got shot at, I believe there was several RPGs and AK fire. None of us shot back. And I remember over the radio, there was a lot of non-radio conversation words being used by the person in charge of our convoy saying, shoot back. And then we all kind of started engaging. So throughout that tour, from August up until September, it was pretty every other day we probably would have been shot at. And then when we set up in the Panjway, small arms fire was pretty typical. So they would hold a machine gun over top of the berm and do some sporadic fire or the odd RPG here and there. But their accuracy was not good, which was good for us. But we came under fire pretty much multiple times a day.
1: And in terms of that day, what was it like? You know, it's supposed to be a 2-day mission and you're basically engaged in a prolonged firefight in a situation like that. As a young man, as someone who is, you're in your early 20s at the time, like experiencing something like that for the first time, what was that like?
0: Yeah, it wasn't great, for lack of better words. I think a lot of us, when we deployed over there, we actually didn't think we were going to come back. So, while we were afraid, obviously, it was a lot of just kind of just keep moving on. You're told to advance. We just advance. I remember when Charles Company got strafed by the A-10 Warthogs. There was an American friendly fire incident that wounded, I believe, 30 Canadians and killed one. I remember over the radio hearing, they used, they called pry numbers. So they wouldn't say the person's name who's hurt. And they'd say that the level of the casualty. So they'd say like pry one is like, we need immediate help. This person's not going to make it. Pry two, they're doing a little bit better. Pry three, not too bad. And I remember over the radio, them reading name after name after name after name. And everyone was just kind of like, what is going on? Cause, again, one or two people wounded is kind of, it happens, but to hear 30 names put over the radio was kind of scary, for lack of a better word.
1: Yeah. Do you think Canadians know enough or understand enough about what it's like on the battlefield for people in your situation?
0: I would say Canadians as a whole don't really understand what actually happened in Afghanistan. We were not in a peacekeeping position whatsoever in Afghanistan. We were in a war mode, for lack of a better word. Our rules of engagement were if we felt threatened, we could shoot back. There was no you have to get shot and you can shoot back. It was if you feel threatened, because that's how intense the combat was regularly. And a lot of Canadians just really have no idea the role that we did over in Afghanistan.
1: And you've been through a lot. Since you came back, what was it like coming back from a war zone to, you know, peaceful London, Ontario, and trying to adapt to life here?
0: Yeah, so I'd say the Canadian Armed Forces as a whole, I think, has learned a lot after that operation, where a lot of us came back and there was a lot of psychological damage, post-traumatic stress disorder and operational stress injury. I didn't acknowledge that I had that probably for about 10, 15 years till I got out of the military. And then by my wife in Parkwood, at the Operational Stress Injury Clinic, very fantastic. I actually ended up getting help through Parkwood, and without resources like that,

0: Operation Medusa and the whole deployment in Afghanistan, I think, is a big part. And there's a lot of other veterans like myself who just don't acknowledge it because they're it's just hard.
1: It's hard. It's really hard. And you're young men. Again, you're young men at the time. You're not, you know, the brain doesn't finish developing until you're in your mid-20s, right? So it's easy to understand. What do you think it's important for people to know about that conflict and what it was that you guys did there?
0: I think Canadians as a whole should be proud of Canada's role in Afghanistan and how we did support our NATO allies. And the Canadian military is always good at holding their own. And while we're a small military, we're very well trained, we're very well disciplined, and we are able to execute any mission that's essentially put in front of us. And I think that goes all the way back in history. If you look at World War One, World War Two, Korean War, Afghanistan, the Canadian military might be a small military, but I think it's a military to definitely be proud of.
1: Well, thank you very much for your service and for the work that you did. Thank you for taking some time to speak with us about it as well, Dan. We really appreciate it.
0: Well, thank you very much for having me.
1: That is Dan Minen. He's a veteran of the Canadian Armed Forces and was also a rifleman with the 1st Battalion of the Royal Canadian Regiment. I'm going to play some music for you now. This is East Coast Celtic rocker Alan Doyle, who's in London this weekend. He's performing at Fairway Fest in East Park on Saturday. This is Welcome Home.

0: That was Alan Doyle with Welcome Home. He is performing this Saturday at East Park at Fairway Fest. For tickets and more information, you can visit eastparklondon.com. Okay, we are going to do a traffic check here with Ryan Soulier. How are things looking on the roads as we enter the heart of the commute here, Ryan?
1: Yeah, that heart. We are busy on city streets, but collision-free in London and the region. If you are driving out there, you'll notice visibility quite low, less than a kilometer. So please use your full lighting system. And if you have a traffic tip, text it to us at 519-281-6593.
0: All right, thank you very much. It's going to be another sticky day today, very wet. We have that fog that should clear as the day goes on. The high will be 27. The low overnight will be 18 degrees as we head into tomorrow. We're looking at highs of 25 with a chance of showers and a low heading into the weekend of around 15 degrees. All right, we're at 22, approaching 23 minutes past 8 o'clock. 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And we head now to the sports scene here in London. The London Knights are leaving AM 980 and moving their radio broadcasts to Blackburn Media's Classic Rock 98.1. That new deal means all evening and home and away games will continue to be broadcast along with pregame, intermission, and postgame coverage. There's one important constant, long-time Knights play-by-play voice Mike Stubbs will continue to call the games, and I'm joined by Mike now in our studio. Hey there, Mike.
2: Hey, man. How are things?
0: They're good. How are you? You're continuing. The show goes on.
2: This is

0: something that I'm really grateful for. You know, when you wake up and you feel lucky in the morning, that's how I feel. So it's been a pretty fast thing that has kind of come together very fast, and at the same time, it's worked out well.
1: I mean, take us behind the scenes here a little bit, because folks will know your voice broadcasting Knights games, but there's all of this stuff that goes on in the background, right? Like getting prepped for games, having the broadcast go out, and if there's nobody who's willing to do that, then nobody hears you at all. What does it mean that the games are being picked up here by 98.1?
0: Well, it's great. It is an opportunity for fans to have more interaction by way of the broadcast, by way of some of the other coverage that we will give. So we'll make sure and have all of the stories that you need to know who's on the team, because junior hockey is very cyclical. So it's not like somebody's going to come and stay for 10 years. You can't. A career is 3 seasons, sometimes 2 seasons. Maybe you might see somebody stay for 4 or 5. So there's always a lot of new to get used to. So we'll be covering that. And like you said, we'll be able to bring the games from wherever the London Knights happen to be.
1: Are you sad to be leaving AM? There's a special place for sports at AM radio, isn't there?
0: I grew up on it. When I was 15 years old, I was lucky enough to get a job on AM radio in Smiths Falls, Ontario. And it was working a Sunday night shift that nobody else wanted to work, from 6 p.m. Mm-hmm. to midnight. Yeah. And then you'd get up and go to school the next day. So there's always going to be a special place. And it's something that has allowed a lot of discussion and a lot of forum. And it's important to have that in a community. And so, yeah, there's that little twinge of, sure, you know, I wish the best for AM radio and a talk radio format. It's a changing world. And a lot of those forums and a lot of that talking happens in different ways now.
1: There's something about the there's something about the fuzz that comes out that makes sports feel more real.
0: Well, we're going to be crystal clear now.
1: Yes,
0: so
1: yes, yes.
0: We're
1: yes.
0: going to have a great, great opportunity on Classic Rock 98.1, and we're going to have crystal clear sound, and it will echo hopefully through hallways and kitchens and living rooms, and we'll continue to do what we've been doing with the London Knights.
1: Yeah, in many ways, this transition, it is sort of reflective of the media landscape generally, right? There's even here at the CBC here, like, we've had to make adjustments as the media landscape has changed. I'm curious, you've been doing this for a very long time. How have you seen your job, even within the sports arena, change over the years in the way that you talk about the games, the way that you meet audiences, and the way they try to bring this stuff to life for people?
0: I think fans follow things more closely now, and fans are more informed than they've ever been before. So in that aspect, Matt, it's almost more challenging, because you're trying to find information for fans that they don't know, but they know just about everything there is to know if they want to, because you can go out and find that same sort of thing. So you're always looking for those stories that haven't been told yet. And that's one of the real challenges. And at the same time, things have been made easier. I mean, when I started doing this, if you wanted out-of-town scores, you had to wait for someone to come around with a ripped-up piece of paper that would say Ottawa 2, Sault Ste. Marie 1 after 2, and they'd give it to you, and it was a piece of gold. You had information.
1: Right.
0: You had what
1: right.
0: was going on out of town. Now you've got everything. You know who scored, what time it was, when things happened, whether a trade took place in some other league with some other team. So that aspect has been made easier. I'm going to tell you that AI has made it easier to broadcast games.
1: How so?
0: Well, this is as new as it gets. But my daughter sat me down. She actually works in AI. And before she moved to a new job, she said, okay, you don't like to spend money, but you're going to spend money on this. You're going to spend money for this AI product, and it's going to change your life and what you do. And I was hesitant, but now looking back at it, what I was doing before in keeping my research in documents looks like I was taking a sharp rock, Matt, and carving on a wall.
1: Right.
0: It really does.
1: Yeah,
0: now the AI will go out. It will mine some of the information that I need. It will get it. It will have it ready. You have a split screen look during games. You don't need to write

0: stuff down on paper anymore. So you've allowed yourself just to use it as a tool to save time. So now a lot of it's just in the memorization. When you need to go to stats, you sound really smart, but it's because the AI has done the research and put it together.
1: Yeah. Okay, we could talk about the business forever. Let's talk about the hockey real quick here. There is a new OHL season just around the corner. What should fans expect as we head into a new season here?
0: I think this is going to be a team that they get excited about. The London Knights have first-round NHL picks, and there are a lot of teams who don't have first-round NHL picks, and they've got some on their roster. Two were just selected this past year, and Max Sokolovsky, who's very easy to pick out on the ice because, Matt, he's 6'8", 240 pounds, but he moves incredibly well. Jackson Cover is going to be one of the most dynamic players in the league. Here's somebody who was born in Grand Cayman in the Cayman Islands, picked up soccer, picked up roller hockey, was a tremendous athlete 6 years ago, started playing ice hockey, and now is a first-round pick of the Ottawa Senators. That's an incredible story. And he's somebody that has such a great IQ on the ice and does amazing things. So those are two names certainly to know, but there are a lot more that fans are going to get to know and appreciate. And I think they're going to combine to bring an awful lot of winning this year to the London Knights.
1: Wonderful stuff. We'll have to end it there. We're out of time, Mike, but we could chat forever. Really appreciate you coming down and giving us a preview of the season to come. Mike, thank you so much.
0: Thank you for having me.
1: It's Mike Stubbs, the voice of the London Knights. It's time now for your local news. The time is 8:30.
2: This is CBC News. From CBC London, the 8:30 local news. Good morning. I'm Angela McInnes. Hundreds of residents from Grand Bend to Woodstock are still without power after yesterday's thunderstorms. And provincial police say a number of roads remain closed in Huron and Perth counties. Hydro One spokesperson Bianca Pizzo says crews are working as fast as they can.
3: Currently across the province, we have just over 50,000 customers out. And outages are being caused by severe winds from overnight that brought down tree limbs and branches onto power lines and in some cases have broken poles.
2: Hydro One is reminding people to stay at least 10 meters away from any downed power line and to call 911 and Hydro One to report it. Environment Canada is also advising people to continue monitoring weather alerts as conditions can change quickly. The weather agency has issued a yellow fog advisory for the London region. The storms also rolled through the GTA last night, wreaking havoc on services, infrastructure, and entertainment. Dale Minuchduk has more.
4: What was billed as the storm of the year certainly turned out that way. Multiple rounds of torrential downpour, tree-snapping winds, thunder and lightning hitting Toronto hard. At an unrelated press conference on Wednesday, Mayor Olivia Chow was asked about the city's preparedness.
5: We've been clearing the drain basin because it's sometimes covered with leaf so that it can drain well. All the divisions, weather shelter, transportation, the Toronto emergency operations, we are all set.
4: There were impacts across the city. At one point, Toronto Hydro reported 65,000 customers were without power. The TTC had to detour or outright shut down service on multiple service level routes. Union Station also experienced flooding, so northbound trains bypassed the transit hub. There was also flooding on multiple roads and even the Don Valley Parkway. North and southbound lanes were closed from Bayview Bloor to the Gardner, and sections of the Gardner, the Bayview Extension, and the Allen were closed off as well. Toronto police received more than 100 reports of downed trees and wires. Meanwhile, the CNE shut down both indoor and outdoor programming early. And now, the big cleanup is underway. Dale Minuchduk, CBC News, Toronto.
2: A whale that was transferred from Marineland last month to a Chicago aquarium has died, along with another that was already a resident there. The deaths of Rain and Beethoven at Shedd Aquarium come after it took in 10 beluga whales from Marineland. The former Niagara Falls attraction recently shipped 30 belugas and 4 dolphins to 5 destinations. Another Marineland beluga, Pikachu, died last week after being moved to the Shedd Aquarium and was found to be severely dehydrated. An Ottawa artist says he had to cancel an upcoming exhibit in Boston after a new round of 50% tariffs levied on Canadian art by the Trump administration. Michael Harrington says it used to be

0: easier to move art across the border, but now he worries about impacts to the industry.
1: It's affecting the ability for art galleries and art dealers to exhibit work at art fairs in major centers across the United States. And this has become so important to, you know, expose your work to the broader market and the broader world. And now, so now Canadian galleries will be left out of that ability to show in those art fairs.
0: Harrington says he will be looking at other global markets in the meantime. Paintings, sculptures, and other art are among those hit with a 50% tax on exports to the U.S. Canadians get to see a new banknote today featuring an image of King Charles. The Bank of Canada was directed by former Prime Minister Justin Trudeau's government to feature the King in its next redesign. The Royal Canadian Mint has produced coins featuring King Charles since 2023, but this is the first Canadian paper currency to feature his image in place of his late mother, Queen Elizabeth. The reigning monarch has been featured on Canadian bills since 1935. And finally, a new store featuring local Indigenous vendors is opening inside White Oaks Mall. It's called Guided by Our Gifts and has clothing, jewelry, and accessories. Owner Kathleen Dockstader says she wanted to give Indigenous people the chance to showcase their skills and talents.
2: The vendors range from a variety of communities locally. Some, you know, reside in London, but have communities, you know, in Six Nations or further north. But majority of vendors are local to the Oneida, Chippewa, and Muncie area.
0: Guided by Our Gifts is located on the east side of the mall across from Sport Check. It had its soft launch on Monday. It will celebrate its grand opening this Saturday with vendor appearances and refreshments. And Matt, that's your local news.
3: Thank you very much for that, Angela. That is Angela McInnes with our local news. And that is it for our program today. Thank you so much for tuning into London Morning, no matter where you are in the city, and no matter what part of the day you are in on your commute. Coming up after the program today on The Current, some experts say the controversy around naming Lake Ontario is overshadowing real concerns about the future of the Great Lakes. Guest host Paul Hunter looks at the impact of the Trump administration on water quality, as well as Canada's water sovereignty. That is coming up on The Current. 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

And in the weather today, you can expect wet conditions. It will be warm, though. A high of 27 degrees, humidex of 35. Expect rain, though. There's a chance of showers, a risk of thunderstorms. That fog that we've been seeing all morning should clear up throughout the day. Tonight, there will be clouds with a chance of showers and a low of 18. I'm Matt Allen. Thank you so much for listening to us this morning. We'll see you tomorrow. Have a wonderful day.

0: We're seeing a sicker, more medically complex population, and we're seeing a population that is staying more and more in the emergency department after they're being admitted.
1: Say so many, it's as if the system itself needs a trip to an ER. Canada's emergency rooms and the healthcare systems supporting them are in crisis. In a moment, we'll speak with two doctors who will describe what they encounter every day in their ERs. And as well, we'll hear from a doctor who's trying to treat the ER illness with a new program aimed at being much more than just a Band-Aid. Also this morning,
2: for those of us who work in the conservation space, we don't want to see water politicized, because water is ultimately, we rely on it. We can't sustain the lives that we have without good, clean drinking water.
1: The floodgates have opened around the future of the Great Lakes and Canada's water sovereignty. Think Donald Trump's renaming of Lake Ontario is the biggest or even the only challenge facing that Great Lake and the others? Think instead of water sovereignty, environmental issues, invasive species, issues faced by the lakes, now heightened by, yes, Donald Trump. In half an hour, we'll speak with two experts who say when you boil it all down, renaming

0: Lake Ontario is the least of its problems. Then, in an hour, we'll bring you the next episode of the CBC podcast, Dirtbag Climber. It investigates the unsolved homicide of a rock climber found dead in Squamish, BC. But we begin with Canada's ER crisis. Good morning, I'm Paul Hunter, in for Matt Galloway this week, and this is The Current. If you've had to spend any time in an emergency room this summer, I'm going to guess you had a long wait. Summer used to be a time when ER staff got a little bit of a break with fewer patients with colds and flus to care for, but not this summer. ER staff across the country are reporting flu season levels of illness and warning about system collapse. It's a reality that has ER doctors calling once again for significant changes. I've got two of those physicians with me now. Dr. Noam Cates is a staff emergency physician at St. Boniface Hospital in Winnipeg. Dr. Brittany Ellis is an emergency room physician in Saskatoon and a representative of the Canadian Association of Emergency Physicians. Good morning to both of you.
1: Good morning.
2: Good morning.
0: Dr. Cates, I'll begin with you, if you don't mind. I mean, describe it for me. What's the summer been like in your ER?
2: I think to sum it up, I would say relentless. And I wouldn't say that this is a new feeling that we've been experiencing. I think that this has been the standard that we see, at least within the emergency departments in Manitoba, for months, if not years at this point. So it's been a struggle.
0: So what kind of waits are we talking about, what the waits that patients have been dealing with?
2: Routinely, we see 15-hour waits in Winnipeg at the center that I work. So that's a standard day for us when you come. And I would say that that's been ongoing for about months at this point.
0: Routinely? That's
2: routinely.
0: I can hear the frustration in your voice. I mean, you know, in this country, we often try to, you know, sometimes it seems like things are being overstated. But is it fair to say that the system is close to collapse? Is that an overstatement?
2: Well, I think first and foremost, it's important to say that when Canadians across the board access care, when they're able to get access to that care, I believe that that care is exceptional. I think if the system was functioning, we wouldn't be having this conversation now. So when we talk about close to collapse, I think that the fact that across the country, we're seeing the general feeling of struggle that we are all experiencing, that the current system as it stands is not functioning in the way that represents the health equity that we all expect in Canada.
0: You've also said, I think you told the Globe and Mail that this is the end, this is a quote, I think, from you, this is the end state of what people have been warning everybody about for years. You stand by that?
2: Absolutely, right? And I believe that this is not a surprise. Since I entered into medicine, I started med school in 2008, we've been talking about this silver tsunami, or however you would like to term it, but we know we've had an aging population that's been coming for some time. And not only are we seeing people who are living longer, but we're seeing people with multiple illnesses who are sicker when they present. And often people who live longer require living facilities when they're no longer able to live independently. And I don't believe that the planning met the need based on that aging population and complexity of illness.
0: Dr. Ellis, from your perspective in Saskatoon, what's the summer been like in the ER where you work?
1: I think I can just reflect back what Dr. Cates is saying, both, you know, in Saskatchewan, but also just nationally. What we're hearing is that, you know, hallways remain to be full. We're not getting that normal reprieve that we sometimes get over the summers, that patients are waiting extremely long times. There's no privacy. You know, we're having to patrol our waiting room boards, trying to find the sickest patients all the time, which adds up. It adds up to frustrated patients. It adds up to difficulties with maintaining staffing, both as physicians, nursing, healthcare aides, all the important people that work in emergency departments. And, you know, I kind of atone it to the statement that it feels like death by a thousand paper cuts sometimes. You know, there's so many small things going on that are leading to really, really big and important outcomes for our patients, for our healthcare system, and for our providers.
0: And I do think it's important. I think Dr.

0: Dr. Cates made the point that the care is good once you get it, but it's that wait, right? So, Dr. Ellis, I mean, can you put a number on it? What kind of wait times are you seeing for patients?
1: You know, I think it's important to highlight that patients wait a variety of times. You know, we do occasionally see patients waiting 8, 10, 12 hours, potentially not quite to the extreme that Dr. Cates is describing, but you know, these are patients who haven't been properly assessed, who we don't know what is going on. We don't know if they are going to be the next one to experience a really bad outcome like collapsing or even death. And so it's not just about the individual wait times. It's about, you know, the risk that's going on in those waiting rooms and how we're trying to manage that.
0: So what's behind it? I mean, what's the cause of this? And I'd like to hear from both of you on this, but Dr. Ellis, why don't you pick it up first? What's at the root of this?
1: I think it's truly, you know, a multifactorial cause. Dr. Cates did allude to the fact that, you know, we know there's shortages in other areas of care, which is having downstream effects and coming back to the emergency department. So just like when we talk about overcrowding in the emergency departments and patients not being able to move from our departments into inpatient beds, the same kind of reasons are contributing to patients coming to our departments in the first place. And that has to do with the entire system of care, with access to primary care in a time efficient manner, with access to home care, with access for older adults who require long-term care to have access to long-term care. So without all of these systems and more coming together, the one point and the one place that is always open is the emergency department. And so patients will find their way there.
0: Dr. Cates?
2: Yeah, I think Dr. Ellis has sort of hit the nail on the head here. But the important point is the emergency department's dysfunction across the board is a representation of a systems problem. So rather than focusing on the emergency department as the fix, I believe that focusing more on the downstream issues that are leading to the dysfunction that we experience is the most important thing. And one of the best ways that I think it was ever put to me is when your sink is clogged, the answer isn't building a bigger sink. And I think a lot of the solutions that have been focused on to this point are focusing on how are we going to make the emergency department hold more patients or function more optimally. But the reality is it's just getting patients out of the emergency department so we can actually see these, what we call undifferentiated patients. Meaning if somebody comes in with chest pain, we don't know if they've come in with a pulled muscle or if they're coming in with a life-threatening problem like a heart attack or tearing of the big arteries like an aortic dissection, which is time-sensitive and life-threatening. So like Dr. Ellis has said, you know, we are constantly just looking for the needle in the haystack. The problem is even if we discover them, it's hard to find a place where we can actually provide that care to them.
0: I mean, I got to say, you both sound, I don't know, I mean, not defeated, but beaten down by all this. There's a kind of a forlornness, if that's a word, in your voices, it seems to me, as a result of what you're encountering all the time. Dr. Cates, I wonder, is there a moment or an incident particular that stays with you from this summer?
2: I don't think that there is one moment because they all blend together and the challenges that we face seem to be constant. And I think the term that's more important than defeated is demoralized. Mm. And we see that amongst majority of our colleagues at this point, which was reflected in a recent study that showed, you know, 1 out of 10 emergency physicians in this country has left emergency medicine. And that's not a choice I think anybody has made easily at all. I think we all love this job and we believe in our system and we enjoy providing care to our patients, and that's meaningful to all of us. And when you're not able to provide that care, that's when you experience things like moral injury. And when that happens on a daily basis, it becomes harder and harder to actually function as a physician that's providing the care optimally that we all believe we should provide to our patients. So that's what becomes harder and harder as a sustainability element to keep doing the profession that we all love.
0: Dr. Ellis, how do you feel? I mean, on that, have you been able, in your view, have you been able to provide the care you want to provide for your patients?
1: You know, I would have to say no. And I think that that's a really important point. I think the thing that Dr. Cates is trying to highlight that really, you know, comes out to me is that we're all here to do the best that we can. We all want to care for our patients. We all want patients to have good outcomes. And that these wait times that you're discussing, they're not just a mere inconvenience. You know, when we talk about 4, 6, 8, 12, 15 hours, we know that with those increased stays, people die as a result of those. There's good evidence to show that an older adult staying in an emergency department overnight has an increased risk of dying while in hospital, that very same admission. We know that patients are undergoing harm as a result of the conditions in the emergency department. And so I think that, you know, every person you see, knowing that that is the case, it really does take a toll on your wellness and your ability to feel like you're doing the job that you were trained to do.
0: In the little bit of time we've got left, let's move to prescriptions. Dr. Cates, what needs to change?
2: Well, I think this has been highlighted by many people who are smarter than me. So the Canadian Association of Emergency Physicians had a report penned called the Empower Report that described a lot of these solutions. I think we need to be able to move people out of the emergency department. So we need better staffed and open beds on the admission wards within the hospital. We need the ability to move patients who no longer require acute care out of the hospital. So that includes things like respite care, assisted living, personal care homes or nursing homes for people who are no longer able to live independently. And we need to provide patients outpatient care to prevent them from worsening and requiring the emergency department. So a one-stop shop solution, which is what the emergency department has become, has proven to be ineffective in the current state that we operate in Canada.
0: And Dr. Ellis, last word to you.
1: I also think, in addition to what Dr. Cates is saying, is that we need a better understanding and more reported outcomes regarding what is happening in our emergency departments and in our hospitals. We need the public to be more aware, and we need people to be more accountable to what we're seeing. If, you know, there's a saying in emergency medicine, if you don't take a temperature, you're not sure if there's a fever. And if we're not actually looking at what is happening through data, we can't effectively manage the problem and begin to come up with solutions.
0: Well, to both of you, thanks. It's a tough time. But I think everyone that you encounter is surely grateful for the work that you do. And thank you for taking the time with us today.
1: Thank you for the conversation. It is an honor to be an emergency physician in Canada.
2: Agreed. Thanks for having us.
0: Dr. Noam Cates is a staff emergency physician at St. Boniface Hospital in Winnipeg. Dr. Brittany Ellis is an emergency room physician in Saskatoon and a representative of the Canadian Association of Emergency Physicians. As hospitals across the country are dealing with higher patient volumes, many emergency rooms are looking for solutions, including the Scarborough Health Network, which runs three hospitals in the Toronto area. Dr. Myrendra Ravichandran is the Deputy Chief of Emergency Medicine at the Scarborough Health Network. Good morning.
3: Good morning. Thank you for having me.
0: My pleasure. Briefly, tell us, what have you done to reduce wait times in your ERs? When a patient walks into your ER, I mean, what does it look like in terms of the process for them?
3: I wanted to address some of the comments by my colleagues as well. And I think the frustration that they are experiencing is something that we all feel and we all do experience, I think, throughout the country. That being said, we started this process in our department a few years ago, just coming out of the pandemic. And some of the work was done during the pandemic as well. And what we try to look at with our model is to flip some of the things around so that the wait times that many patients experience at the front before, you know, some of the what was described by Dr. Ellis and Dr. Cates, all that time that spent up front is the time is the most dangerous time for the patient, where we don't know what's going on with them, they don't know what's going on with them, and those are the risky periods during that wait where if something goes wrong, we don't have any answers. So what we tried to do was move everything to the front. So we have our clinical team, including the physicians and nurses, closer to the triage assessment period, physically and process-wise. So what this allows us to do is start things like blood work, imaging, treatment earlier in the process, along with the assessment happening much earlier in the process. So when the patients do wait after, it's with a purpose of either having been treated or having had their blood work drawn, waiting for results, or imaging ordered and waiting for that to happen. So that's it. From a patient experience perspective, from a patient risk perspective, has significantly improved things for us. And from a experience perspective for physicians and nurses as well, again, walking into a department with 40 patients in the waiting room is frustrating, and it kind of tells us what that shift is going to look like. But being able to look at it as kind of a more segmented process where things have started to happen and we can see how to move patients through the department has allowed us to objectively reduce wait times, but also subjectively improve patient experience. And that's been reflected in the patient experience surveys as well for our patients in Scarborough.
0: So have you been able to measure the difference, like in terms of wait times?
3: Well, yes, of course. So we've had significant changes in terms of Ontario Health measures wait times for all of our all hospitals, and they put out rankings. So two of our hospitals jumped into the top five in terms of rankings. We've managed to, so the metrics that we, Ontario Health often measures, looks at the 90th percentile. But when we look at even, break it down further at our Birchmount site, 70% of our patients will see a physician within, in less than 2 hours. Hmm. And that's important for us because, again, that's what reduces the risk for the patient and reduces the risk for physicians and nurses to know that, you know, something is in the works, something is happening, so that we have answers much earlier in the process. The idea of, you know, having these patients sit and without, they have no idea what's going on. They're obviously scared. They're concerned. That's why they're waiting 8 hours, 9 hours in the waiting room, because they want some reassurance or answers when they leave.
0: So you're seeing some obviously positivity there, and I think you're listening to Dr. Cates and Dr. Ellis, and we were toward the end of that talking about not just the challenges, but what needs to be done. What is your answer on? I mean, you've made some progress, but what else has to change?
3: I think this is an ongoing issue. It's easy to make changes up front, but it's also much more difficult to sustain unless that system is supported long term. I think what we've managed to do in our department has been a whole organizational initiative from top down. We've had support from our senior leadership team, but all the frontline workers. Everyone has an understanding of what we're trying to do. And that involves also other departments as well. We've had to get buy-in from our diagnostic imaging teams, our internal medicine surgery teams, because as my colleagues discussed earlier, the difficulty is the downstream issues often reflect on us. So if we don't have buy-in and a process improvement that involves the whole organization, it's very difficult to make a change. Just in the emergency department, building a bigger one or changing the department on its own in isolation is not possible to make a change in any of these metrics or any of these patient experience things that are important to patients as well.
0: I hate to say it, we've kind of run out of time, but I do want to just, so I'm going to have to go yes or no on this one last one, which is whether the things that you've done, in your view, can be implemented in other ERs across the country. Just super, super yes or no briefly. Doable?
3: Yes, I think so. But yes, I think it is doable. And we've done it based off of our observations of other sites across the world. We've looked at what other people have done, and we've tried to emulate it specifically for our system. And I think other hospitals can do the same, looking at what's unique about their own system, about their own communities. And again, we've had support from the organization to get it done.
0: Thank you. We've got to run. I hate running out of time, but we just did. Thank you, Doctor. Appreciate your time.
3: No problem. Thanks for having me.
0: Dr. Mayurendra Ravichandran is the Deputy Chief of Emergency Medicine at the Scarborough Health Network. CBC News is next. then, no matter what you call it. Lake Ontario is a crucial natural resource for both Canada and the U.S., but experts are concerned President Trump's move to rename Lake Ontario is distracting from more serious threats facing the Great Lakes. Coming up, we'll talk about the impact of the Trump administration on water quality and what the Lake Ontario fight reveals.

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1: Ever since U.S. President Donald Trump signed that executive order to rename Lake Ontario, Canadians have been rallying around the lake. 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
0: 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The CBC News is next. Coming up in an hour, it's Q.
2: You might know the actor Lana Condor best from the popular rom-com film series To All the Boys. Now she stars in the highly anticipated movie Coyote vs. Acme. Lana will be here to tell you about manifesting the role and how her late mom inspired her character.
3: From CBC News, The World This Hour, I'm Mike Miles. A trailblazer of second-wave feminism who transformed the fight for women's rights has died. Gloria Steinem was 92. Her decades of fearless writing and organizing reshaped the conversation around equal pay, reproductive freedom, and human rights. Steve Futterman has this retrospective.
4: Gloria Steinem, thank you.
5: She was one of the pioneers of the modern women's movement.
6: All of us must stand up together and say no more.
5: Gloria Steinem first gained prominence as a journalist. In 1963, she went undercover, posing as a Playboy bunny at the New York Playboy Club, exposing the sexist working conditions. From the start, she called for an equal playing field.
6: This is no simple reform. It really is a revolution.
5: In 1972, she founded Ms. Magazine, which reported on efforts for women's equality. Always one of the biggest issues was the right to have an abortion.
7: We are here to announce our determination to stand together in defense of a woman's right to abortion in New York.
5: As for her place in history, she was modest.
8: Maybe I made a difference, a little bit of a difference.
5: Steve Futterman, CBC News, Los Angeles.
3: Israel says if the U.S. agrees, it's prepared to relocate Palestinians from Gaza. Defense Minister Israel Katz says he's ready to remove them in any way possible. Crystal Gomansing has more from Jerusalem.
9: The same day as Israeli Prime Minister Benjamin Netanyahu stood wearing protective gear in Gaza, stating, "We control the area, we are not withdrawing," his defense minister was talking about relocating Palestinians. Israel Katz, at a conference yesterday hosted by Ynet News, reportedly said there's no real solution for Gaza in the end without this migration, and the government is organized and prepared to get them out. CBC News has reached out to Katz's office seeking further clarification and comment, but has not yet heard back. According to local media reports, Katz believes U.S. President Donald Trump would support the plan, that it would be set into motion as soon as Trump gives the go-ahead and other countries agree to take in the Palestinians. Human rights groups say such actions amount to ethnic cleansing. Crystal Gomansing, CBC News, Jerusalem.
3: With tourism already a casualty of the Canada-U.S. trade war, calls are being renewed to boycott cross-border travel. Visits had been rebounding slightly this summer after months of decline, but in border towns, new tariffs are putting a financial chill on tourism. Alexander Silberman reports.
10: In Burlington, Vermont, less than an hour's drive from the Canadian border, the usually bustling downtown is noticeably quieter as Canadians, angered by U.S. tariffs, stay away with renewed conviction.
11: For restaurants and hotels, it's devastating.
10: Mark Bouchette is owner of Homeport, a downtown shop. He says Vermont's tourism industry is hurting. In a typical year, 750,000 Canadians visit the state. But in 2025, and again this year, Canadian credit card spending plummeted by more than 40%. Jeff Lawson is vice president of tourism for the Lake Champlain Region Chamber of Commerce. He says officials are accepting there might be

0: no convincing most Canadians to return.
1: We really don't know that we can market our way through somebody's moral decisions.
0: For now, the politics, simply too much for many Canadians to put aside. Alexander Silverman, CBC News, Burlington, Vermont.
2: Polls are now open in three Ontario provincial by-elections. Premier Doug Ford's hitting out against U.S. President Donald Trump. Political observers say the ruling progressive conservatives are hoping to get a boost from the Canada-U.S. trade battle. But the party has also been plagued by spending scandals, including the brief purchase of a private jet, as well as members' expenses. That is The World This Hour. For news anytime, visit our website, cbcnews.ca. For CBC News, I'm Mike Miles.
3: Here's the Environment Canada weather forecast for London and surrounding areas. It's a cloudy day today with a 60% chance of showers and risk of a thunderstorm. Fog patches will dissipate this morning. Afternoon winds are strong and gusty. Today's high of 27 will feel warmer with humidity. Tonight is cloudy with a continued chance of showers and risk of a thunderstorm. Fog patches develop after midnight. The overnight low is 18. Tomorrow looks mainly cloudy with a moderate chance of showers and risk of a thunderstorm. The high tomorrow 25, but that will feel warmer with humidity. And that's the weather.
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5: We have beautiful Lake Ontario here now, but we're going to change it with just a pen to the Lake of America. Lake A-M-K-I-E. Lake USA. We're going to call it Lake USA, Lake USA.
4: That, of course, is not Donald Trump, but the great and hilarious Mark Critch from This Hour has 22 minutes. But the American president's executive order renaming Lake Ontario is not just a laughing matter. Experts say it's also become a distraction from the serious threats the Great Lakes face. Since Trump took office, he has called BC a giant faucet, and he's weakened cross-border agreements that protect our shared waterways and lakes. I'm joined now by two guests who have been watching this very closely. Gail Kranzberg is a professor emeritus and former lead of engineering and public policy at McMaster University. She's in Mississauga. And Daniel McFarlane is a professor at the School of Environment, Geography, and Sustainability at Western Michigan University. He's with me in studio here in Toronto. Good morning to both of you.
6: Good morning.
7: Good morning.
4: Gail, begin with you. You've said in an interview that, quote, these are dangerous times for our waters. What do you mean by that?
7: Thank you, Paul. They are dangerous times. The notion that the U.S. could conceive of owning part of a lake is completely counter to the regulations and agreements that we have together with the U.S. Great Lakes states and the province of Ontario and Quebec. The weakening of environmental regulations, the cutbacks of the National Oceanic and Atmospheric Administration's ability to monitor currents, climate, the Great Lakes are like an ocean, the safe vessel passage, all of that is gone now. And a lot of Canadians worked with NOAA on modeling the future state of the lakes based on a changing climate. That ability has been curtailed. So we have more pollution, inability to predict the future of the lakes. This collegial collaboration that we've had for decades and decades and decades seems to be gone. American scientists, federal scientists are told not to talk to Canadian federal scientists or any other scientists, frankly, outside of the country. So even trying to keep Asian carp out of the Great Lakes, which would be a devastation to our multi-billion dollar fishery, has been put on pause, where the Army Corps of Engineers was building the Brandon Locks Dam to prevent Asian carp from getting in, and that's been put on hold. So a whole series of firings and cutbacks and deregulation affects the waters of the Great Lakes, starting in the States, but the waters move into Canada, and it affects our ability as scientists and policymakers to coordinate our activities and protect the waters of the Great Lakes.
4: And Daniel, for our listeners, I mean, you live and work in Michigan right now, but so that we all know, you're Canadian. For those who don't know, I mean, I think we kind of take the Great Lakes for granted in a way. You look at these giant bodies of water and think, yeah, everything's going to be fine. But there are regulations that govern the lakes. Can you walk us through some of those?
6: Right. So in many ways, the

0: starting point is the 1909 Boundary Waters Treaty, which creates the International Joint Commission. So that's a bilateral body between the two countries, which is, you know, supposed to act independent of their respective governments and make decisions in the best interests of, say, the Great Lakes. I mean, off and on in the first half of the century, that was more about resource development, cooperation for the sake of building dams, canals, things like that. But that's become environmental protection to a much greater deal in the second half of the 20th century. So the signing of the Great Lakes Water Quality Agreement, first one in 1972 and then superseded by one in 1978 that we still have in place, that creates the areas of concern and RAP programs, which Gail is an expert on. And we also have some other relevant things in terms of the Great Lakes Compact that's on the U.S. side and the companion agreement that they signed with Canada. And that's supposed to govern and limit how much water can be diverted out of the Great Lakes, because that might be one of the potential concerns here about why Trump is doing this with Lake Ontario. Is this a move towards trying to, you know, abscond with water to send it somewhere else in the United States?
1: Are these laws, though? I mean, can they just be torn up? Like, how does it, what are the implications of having that organization and the various treaties and things?
0: Right. So the Boundary Waters Treaty is, as the name suggests, a treaty, so a formal diplomatic treaty between the two countries. Either country can give notice and leave the treaty. And to be frank, Donald Trump could probably just ignore the treaty and the International Joint Commission, and there's not really a whole lot of repercussions. I mean, that's much of what's been going on in the United States anyway. He just doesn't follow custom. If you don't listen to the Supreme Court, who's going to make you if you don't want to? So it's problems like that where you can just go ahead and override them. And if there's no teeth to stop it, that's a problem.
1: Gail, I mean, shocker, since he's taken office, Donald Trump's done a lot, as Daniel was noting. How would you characterize his approach to regulations specifically around water?
2: Well, he's weakened the Clean Water Act, which was a precursor to the Great Lakes Water Quality Agreement that Daniel was just talking about. He has used economic strife and humanitarian need as reasons for his tariffs. I mean, he could call about, he could say there's humanitarian need for Great Lakes water down in Florida and abscond the compact and forget about the compact. And the governors and the premiers, as much as they may fight, may not be able to stop that if that construction could happen. So there's this disdain for regulation. There's disdain for collegiality, for cooperation. We've been cooperating on the Great Lakes for over a century, and nobody ever imagined that would stop, because it makes perfect sense for the governments to protect the waters of the lakes, because that's protecting a trillion-dollar, multi-trillion-dollar economy of the region if you have the waters healthy. That supports the fisheries, it supports industry, it supports employment, it supports recreation and tourism. It's the third largest economy in the world if it was its own nation. And to ignore that and think that you can go your own way, sounded like a song there, that you can just go your own way and do what you wish with the waters of the Great Lakes, ignores and insults our tribal nations, our indigenous nations in Canada, this deep insult in terms of changing Ontario to an American name, ignores the over 400 years that it's been called that by our indigenous nations. So there's a whole group of rights holders and stakeholders and shareholders who've been participating in protecting the waters and trying to make the lakes great. And this is a reversal of that by cutting back, eliminating enforcement opportunities, weakening the United States Environmental Protection Agency, practically decimating the Great Lakes Environmental Research Lab and all the great monitoring work that they do. If you don't monitor the lakes, you can't understand them, and that's been cut. And so Canada cannot do that alone, and it's not as though we ever have been. We cooperate on monitoring the lakes. We say, okay, this is Lake Erie year, we'll get all our vessels on Lake Erie, the American vessels, Canadian vessels, and we'll sample Lake Erie 1 year and we'll get a comprehensive look at that. If Trump decides to walk away from that, there's a massive gap in our understanding, and if you can't understand them, you can't manage them. So these treaties can be ignored, as Daniel said. They, I mean, there was some reference to just getting out of the Great Lakes Water Quality Agreement altogether. And frankly, a lot of the

0: U.S. federal scientists who've been working on the water quality agreement have been given marching orders about what they can and cannot say to their Canadian counterparts. And that means our understanding. And I keep repeating myself. We need to understand the lakes in order to protect them and in order to protect health, wildlife, everything, the economy of the region, the social well-being of the region. And all of that is up in the air and completely unknown. And this renaming thing takes us into this nonsense conversation about, can he do that? Can he not do that? And oh my gosh, it's terrible. At the same time, let's focus on what's really going on, which is deregulation and pulling back and ignoring the imperative of protecting the waters of the Great Lakes. That's what's real. The name, it doesn't matter. What's real is removing the protections we've worked so hard for decades on in order to make the lakes great.
1: Daniel, I mean, I think it's fair to say that Trump's view broadly on not just on this matter, but on industry is the less regulation, the better, right? And we're seeing this play out as Gail was describing in many ways. So you live in Michigan. I said you're from here, but you live in Michigan. What's the view from that side of the border looking at the lakes?
2: Well, interestingly, I think Canada has a much stronger attachment as a nation to the Great Lakes, but I've never been in a political jurisdiction that had more affinity for the Great Lakes than Michigan. So the outline, the silhouette of the Great Lakes is on every second car bumper sticker. It's on shirts. So there's a real love for the Great Lakes, since all of Michigan, aside of one little squiggle on the border with Indiana, is entirely in the Great Lakes watershed. So it's very important economically, culturally, and just a real key part of Michigan's identity. But at the same time, as I've said, I think Canada, the Great Lakes are much bigger part of the mythology and founding ideas and the development. I mean, I argue in the book, Canada maybe doesn't become a separate nation if not for Lake Ontario and the St. Lawrence River.
1: What about Ontario then? I mean, like, what's your assessment of the provincial government here vis-a-vis the Great Lakes?
2: Well, that's part of the story is we're focusing on Trump, but it's not as if Canada has been doing a good job at the Great Lakes either, and Ontario specifically. In fact, the Ford government has probably been horrible on the environmental file and pretty bad for the Great Lakes, not getting as much attention as Trump. And Ford is standing up to Trump, but on environmental regulations, there's a lot to be desired as well.
1: You mentioned, Daniel, the International Joint Commission, IJC is what it's in the trade known for. I mean, let's unpack that. And Gail, I'm going to come to you on this as well, just a little bit. I mean, it's supposed to be neutral, right? Is it?
2: I mean, it's set up to be neutral. There's been a number of times in its history it hasn't been, because so each side gets to appoint, you know, an equal number of Canadians and Americans, as those are generally presidential or prime ministerial appointments. The idea is that they will, you know, function in the best interests of whatever the issue is at hand and take both sides of the border into account. But there have been times where it gets politicized. It certainly would appear that's the case here. I'm basing that not so much on what has happened in the IJC, but just knowing how Trump operates and who he's appointing. Look at who he's got as ambassador, who's also from West Michigan as well. So I'm pretty sure he has the intention of politicizing or using this, but he also seems to be just avoiding it, perhaps, too.
1: Gail, what do you think about the IJC in the age of Trump?
0: It's an interesting question. I was recently in front of the commissioners, and the U.S. chair said, we are impartial. We need to speak what our advisors are telling us. We have a science advisory board. We have a water quality board. They're providing us advice on what needs to be done to enhance the Great Lakes, what the governments of Canada, United States, and others need to do to improve. And we need to speak to truth to power. And then there was an initiative to look at what, you know, climate change is forcing people to leave their places to come to places that are more of a haven. And the Great Lakes are seen, except for some coastal communities, as more stable than places that are consumed by fire or flood. And so there's a climate migration working group that I said yes, because I work on climate migration and what it might mean for the Great Lakes, and are we prepared for it? And then I'm invited to the working group, and the name has been changed to take the word climate out altogether. Hmm. It's hazards. And like, so clearly the commissioners are sensitive to getting their head up there, being visible, and maybe pushing an issue that the Trump administration doesn't want to deal with, and they risk

0: particularly in the Windsor office, which is the Great Lakes Regional Office. And if you are going to annoy the president and he says, "Why am I even giving you money?" then you shut yourself down. And that's a very possible future.
1: Speaking of words, I think I said earlier in this that we talked about Trump calling, and let's get away from the Great Lakes for a second, but when he called the water in BC a giant faucet, right? The thing with Donald Trump is he'll say things, you think, what's he talking about, right? And then, but it's almost like there's a reason, like he's hinting at where he's going to go down the line. And I wonder what the concern, Daniel, it is when you hear things like that in terms of Canada's water sovereignty.
2: Right. And I mean, that seems to be something he's targeting. I made the mistake, especially in the first Trump presidency, of not taking him as seriously about what he actually said. He actually has a pretty decent track record of indicating what he's going to do and then doing it. But he does this a lot, sort of floats these trial balloons that are meant to probe what's the response going to be. Maybe if there's enough blowback, then they retreat from it. But with BC specifically, and it's about the Columbia River. So the Columbia River, a treaty was signed between the US and Canada in the 1960s. What that does is allows flood control downstream in the United States. Canada provides some of that reservoir storage for flood control. And of course, it's about producing hydroelectricity. A massive amount is produced in the Columbia River Basin and some of the other Pacific Northwest rivers. So there's been schemes going back to the Cold War about replumbing the continent, whether that's to the north, to the Great Lakes.
1: Replumbing,
2: interconnecting. So to build canals to take water, say, from Lake Superior out to the West Coast, to the Great Plains, things like called Grand and Nawapa, both, jargony acronyms for these engineering schemes that would have, some of them involved damming James Bay up at the bottom of Hudson's Bay to collect that fresh water that's coming in, turn it into, it'll be all fresh water, then divert it west and southwest onto the prairies and then down to the United States, because we've got, there's a crisis going in the U.S. of people moving where there is no water, hence some of the attraction to the Great Lakes as a climate haven. I personally don't think there's a lot of potential for the Great Lakes as a climate haven. I was at a conference in Rochester earlier this year where we were pointing out all the problems of seeing it that way. But it's hard to ignore the fact we've got a lot of water in the Great Lakes Basin and relative to the amount of people, and or apparently it seems like we have a lot of water, but it's all doing something ecologically and has a function. So there's a real desire to send it out west, and it's been cost that prevented that before, as well as some regulations. But I could see things changing. Maybe the only upside is that type of replumbing, aside of being very expensive, would take a long time. Couldn't be done, I don't think, within his current presidency, but I'm also taking very seriously the fact that he seems to be going after another term.
1: Sounds nuts, man. And we've seen what's happened with the collapse of the trade talks as a parallel, where things can go, no pun intended here, south, pronto. Gail, not to get too over the top here, but like, what's at stake? Should, if cross-border cooperation on water collapses, give us a brief vision of where that leaves us.
0: I can't imagine cross-border collaboration ever collapsing, because we've got the Great Lakes governors and the premiers, and they have a vision for the economy of the region that depends on the integrity of the waters. And they are very committed to a collaborative a blue-green economy, which is built on water excellence. The Great Lakes St. Lawrence Mayor's initiative also has mayors from all over the basin, Canadian American, also committed to the integrity of the waters of the lake for their people, for social well-being, for health, for economy. So I never see it collapsing. But what I need to point out is that, yeah, we have a lot of water and maybe not a lot of people, but that water is glacial ice melt. That's what it is. It's a swimming pool. It's a swimming pool, Paul. And if you start opening the drain in a swimming pool and you don't pour water back on top, you start to lose volume. And the lakes get maybe 1% renewed every year. So if there was a notion that, well, you've got plenty of water, let's just take the water from the Great Lakes and plumb it out as Daniel was describing it, you eventually destroy the lakes. I don't think you'll ever get to the Aral Sea, which is bone dry, but you will destroy the lakes and the ecology of the lakes, and the ecology of the lakes supports the economy of the lakes. I'm optimistic that the governors and the premiers will push back really, really hard, as they did when Trump wanted to kill

0: the Great Lakes Restoration Initiative, which is a $400 million restoration initiative. And the governor said, no way. Republican, Democrat, didn't matter. That's money in our communities. That's economy. And so there's a voice there to protect the lakes on both sides of the border.
1: And I see Daniel nodding here. So I'm gonna say on that bit of optimism, thanks to both of you today. Appreciate the chat.
0: You're welcome.
2: Thank you, Paul.
1: Gail Kratzenberg is a professor emeritus and former lead of engineering and public policy at McMaster University. She was in Mississauga. And Daniel McFarlane is a professor at the School of Environment, Geography, and Sustainability at Western Michigan University. He's also the author of The Lives of Lake Ontario, An Environmental History. He's with me in our Toronto studio.

0: That is, of course, Blue Rodeo's Hasn't Hit Me Yet, complete with a shout-out to the Great Lake, Ontario. Coming up after your regional update, the next episode of the CBC podcast, Dirtbag Climber. I'm Paul Hunter. 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
1: This is a CBC News update. Good morning. I'm Angela McInnes. Hundreds of residents from Grand Bend to Woodstock are still without power after yesterday's thunderstorms. And provincial police say a number of roads remain closed in Huron and Perth counties. Hydro One says restoration crews are working as fast as they can. The storm triggered tornado warnings north of London, but it's unclear whether any tornado or downburst actually happened. Also, a new store featuring local Indigenous vendors is opening inside White Oaks Mall. It's called Guided by Our Gifts and has clothing, jewelry, and accessories. Owner Kathleen Dockstader says she wanted to give Indigenous people the chance to showcase their skills and talents. Guided by Our Gifts will celebrate its grand opening this Saturday with vendor appearances and refreshments.
2: Here's the Environment Canada weather forecast for London and surrounding areas. It's a cloudy day today with a 60% chance of showers and risk of a thunderstorm. Fog patches will dissipate this morning. Afternoon winds are strong and gusty. Today's high of 27 will feel warmer with humidity. Tonight is cloudy with a continued chance of showers and risk of a thunderstorm. Fog patches develop after midnight. The overnight low is 18. Tomorrow looks mainly cloudy with a moderate chance of showers and risk of a thunderstorm. The high tomorrow 25, but that will feel warmer with humidity. And that's the weather.
0: I'm Paul Hunter, and you're listening to The Current. Throughout the summer, we've been bringing you the best of CBC podcasts. Today, we continue Dirtbag Climber. It investigates the unsolved homicide of a rock climber found dead in Squamish, BC. Here's episode 4 with host Stephen Shua.
3: Hello?
4: Hi.
3: Hello, yes.
4: I'm trying to reach Dave Bridger.
3: Dave Bridger speaking.
4: Hey, Dave, it's Brian McWilliams from New Hampshire Public Radio.
3: Oh, okay. Hey, what's up?
4: I wanted to talk with you for a story I'm working on.
3: Oh, what story is that?
4: A story looking at amazing internet products and, I guess, the whole spam operation you got going.
3: Spam?
4: Well, you know, internet-based advertising.
3: I'm not sure what that is.
4: What do you mean?
3: A spam. I'm not sure what that is.
4: I think you know what spam is.
5: Technology journalist Brian McWilliams is trying to keep his cool while on the phone with this guy, Dave Bridger.
3: Well, I don't know really what you're talking about. I work at McDonald's. I'm a manager.
4: Oh.
3: So I'm not sure what you mean about emails. I mean, we do have some specials. I mean, burgers, $3 today. Yeah, I don't even know anything about computers. Well, what is a website?
5: It's 2003, and most everyone in the world knew what a website was. And there's no doubt that Dave Bridger did, too.
4: I guess I'm just reaching out, and it sounds like you don't, you know, you'd rather just sort of hide behind this veil of the McDonald's thing, but it'd be cool to hear from you directly.
3: Yeah, well, you're talking to me.
4: Yeah, but you're just, you know, you're giving me a bunch of BS, so I, you know, it's sort of funny, but there's nothing, you know, nothing real here, so.
3: Yeah. Well, good talking to you.
4: Well, I hope we can talk again.
3: Okay, bye.
5: McWilliams and Bridger would talk again. They'd end up talking a lot. And McWilliams would find out that Bridger loved being in the mountains and playing chess. He'd find out that he grew up in the suburbs of Boston. And, most importantly, he'd find out that Dave Bridger was not

0: his real name.
1: I don't like people to know my name.
0: McWilliams would learn that Dave Bridger's legal name was Davis Wolfgang Hawk. After failing to rally white supremacists in Washington, D.C., Hawk embraced the next chapter of his life, online. And understanding this period might be key to tracing the patterns of his final undoing. Because it's his actions in this era that would make Hawk fabulously rich and lead him up to Canada, where he would meet his end. I'm Stephen Chua, and this is Dirtbag Climber from CBC's Uncovered. Chapter 4, Spam King.

0: Computer people call it getting spammed, unwanted email. Since the internet revolution began, marketers have discovered email as a way to target consumers. It can be infuriating and embarrassing.
1: Spam. We all know it. We all hate it. But I think it's important to take a moment to break down how it worked in the early 2000s, because it was relatively new and very hard to police. Brian McWilliams was a technology journalist at the turn of the millennium, writing for outlets like Wired. And the subject of spam was a specialty of his. Here he is explaining how it worked.
2: The system sort of depended on the fact that it was mass marketing. It wasn't target marketing. You know, it wasn't find an audience that has, you know, is interested in your product and get your ads in front of them. It was blast out millions of emails to everybody on the internet and hope that you would get like a half of 1% response, because that would be enough, you know, to make some good money.
1: And so that's what spammers like Davis Hawk would do every day. Send out millions of emails, hoping to get a bite.
2: Basically, you would just either buy a mailing list with hundreds of millions of email addresses on it that somebody had somehow put together by going around the internet and scraping, you know, message boards and basically stealing people's email addresses. Or you would just randomly generate email addresses. You could just send out a bunch of emails, even to addresses that didn't exist, and you might hit some addresses that did exist. And that's what it was all about.
1: Here's how it was reported on CBC at the time.
3: Every day, shooting through electronic networks, 7 billion email messages speed around the world, covering just about every topic.
1: But it wasn't just annoying messages pushing bogus or embarrassing products. Criminals were also using spam as a way to illegally distribute prescription pills or run stock market schemes. In 2003, the spam economy was booming. Junk emails were running rampant. And McWilliams was writing a book all about it entitled Spam Kings. In it, he reported on all sorts of email horror stories, including one soccer mom in Ohio who received over 100,000 unsolicited emails in 48 hours. The only problem with his book was that it didn't have a main character yet. But then one day, he got an email.
2: One day in May of 2003, I got just a series of spams from this company called Amazing Internet Products, which were advertising a bunch of junk. And because I had some chops as a sort of an internet sleuth, I tried to track down, you know, where are these spams coming from? Who sent them to me? And I was able to figure out that it actually came from a company that was located about 20 miles from where I was living.
1: Dave Bridger, a.k.a. Davis Hawk, was the perfect subject for his book because his company, Amazing Internet Products, was indicative of how spam senders at the time operated, sending out millions of annoying emails every day and cashing in on it.
2: They had made $300,000 in the course of that month, just based on the order logs that I saw. That was one website. You know, and they would be managing multiple websites at any given time.
1: But to get to this pinnacle of spamdom, Davis Hawk had to start from the bottom. In the summer of 1999, Hawk's life prospects were slim. His time as a neo-Nazi leader ended when his planned March on Washington failed spectacularly.
4: Just so I make sure I have the thing down right about the March on Washington. So you booked it out of there before the day of the march itself?
5: Technically it was the day of the march because it was about 3 a.m. In the middle of the night.
1: Membership fees to his night's

0: the Freedom website were drying up. His parents had stopped supporting him. He was out of work and out of money. So with his life in shambles, Hawk headed back down to South Carolina and held a fire sale online. In the life of Jesse James, no experience is wasted. As neo-Nazi Davis Wolfgang Hawk, he learned a lot about internet marketing while flooding forums and chat rooms with his hateful views.
1: Because he had dropped out of college at the time to support himself, he was selling Nazi paraphernalia on the internet, on eBay.
0: Hawk took everything he learned from being an online Nazi and brought it over to the spam game.
2: And on eBay, you're basically selling off like the Nazi trinkets?
3: Yeah.
2: I mean, was it knives and jewelry and stuff?
3: Yeah, basically.
0: But this was not exactly spamming. This was just selling stuff on eBay. Actually, he may have never gotten into spamming had he not been a little lazy and a lot spiteful.
1: He realized you could effortlessly market and sell products online from your own little trailer in South Carolina.
0: While Hawk was trying to get this off the ground, he moved around a lot. It's harder for people to come after you when you don't stay in one place for too long. He lived in South Carolina, North Carolina, Tennessee, Vermont, and Rhode Island, with occasional dips in New Hampshire and Massachusetts, where he held P.O. boxes. By his side for most of this was his girlfriend from the Nazi days, Patricia, and their two dogs, Nemesis and Drayton, that Hawk claimed were half-wolf. It was a funny existence. She would make some side cash teaching karate in whatever town they'd landed, while Hawk would keep refining his spam abilities, constantly making adjustments and adapting. For one, he started to spam only on the weekend.
1: And his theory was that's when the system administrators, you know, these anti-spammer types, might be away from their computers, might be distracted, and they might not be at work. And so then his spams could land in all the inboxes of all these people across the world.
0: He also tinkered with what he was selling.
1: He realized that the easiest thing to sell was not like a product where you had to put it in a package and put, you know, and mail it to somebody, which was like really labor intensive. He realized that the easiest thing to spam was digital products like how-to books, you know, how to be a spammer, how to hide your identity, you know, how to seduce women. You know, he came up with all these concepts that he could just create a PDF file and email it to people who responded to his spams.
0: So the average Joe would open his email, which, remember, in those days might have taken a while because it was mostly dial-up, and slowly they'd start to see spam after spam clog up their inbox.
1: Early in his career, when he was still spamming from South Carolina, somebody who received one of his spams contacted him and threatened to sue him. And I think Hawk was like a little jarred by this and apparently went to an attorney and said, you know, what's going on here? Am I really at risk?
0: He wasn't. Not really. Besides, in the early days of spamming, there was very little anyone could do to stop him.
4: I can't be jailed for spamming. Read the federal laws.
0: This is an actor reading Hawk's response to a complaint he got in March 2000.
4: It is a civil offense whereby you can sue me for $500 per message. I make $25,000 each weekend doing this. It will cost you more than $500 just to hire a good civil attorney. Go for it, pal. I can afford it.
0: This seems to be the way Hawk rolled. When he made people angry, he doubled down. It was also at this time that he started protecting himself with shell companies, registering them in the name of more and more aliases. Names like George Baldwin, Clell Miller, Thomas P. Barnum. But threats of a lawsuit would not slow Hawk down. Business was picking up, so much so that he needed to hire a full-time staff. People he could trust. So, he went to a chess tournament. During his Nazi days, Hawk gave up chess. About a year into his spamming phase, he decided to get back into it. Given the turmoil of the past few years, he wanted to keep a low profile. So Hawk registered to play at a chess tournament under the alias Walter Smith.
1: Somebody calls out to him, "Hey, Britt!" And he turns and it's this old, you know, high school buddy of his, Mauricio Ruiz. And he just is, He's just kind of like, don't

0: call me Brett, kind of thing. Says, you know, my name now is Walter. And so Rui's like, okay, Walter, how are you? How you been?
1: The two old friends reconnect, and Hawk, or Walter Smith as he's known at the tournament, conscripts Mauricio to join his little spamming group. But more importantly, at this tournament, Mauricio introduces Hawk to a fellow chess player named Braden Bourneville. But people call him Brad.
0: Who at the time I think was maybe 17. He was still in high school in Manchester, New Hampshire. And, you know, a pretty kind of innocent kid, smart, really good chess player.
1: Brian McWilliams interviewed Brad in 2004. The audio quality is poor. It's been cleaned up, but some of the words may be difficult to catch.
2: You know, that's crazy. Are you rich or something? He's like, yeah, he pulls out this big wad of money, you know. Like, I've never seen money like that. Like, wow, you know. He says, you know, I'm a spammer.
1: Brad would eventually become Hawk's business partner, and they would form amazing internet products together. So with Brad, Mauricio, and a few others, Hawk had his team of young, influential chess prodigy spammers. And they started selling what turned out to be the perfect product.
0: But I think he really hit it big financially with these pills.
1: These pills would absolutely revolutionize Hawk's spamming business. For $25 a bottle, Hawk sold herbal penis enlargement pills. In the beginning, he and his staff spammed out of their respective apartments. Hawk in Pawtucket, Rhode Island, Brad and the Chess Boys in Manchester, New Hampshire. But then they upped production, moving into a 2,700 square foot refurbished mill in downtown Manchester. This gave them space to house dozens of computers, work areas for packing and shipping, and row upon row of boxes of penis pills, which went by the brand name Pinnacle. Every day, amazing internet products would just hammer email inboxes across America with spam.
3: There were days when Dave was getting in like 25, 30 million a day. It was really ridiculous.
1: And sending 30 million emails a day resulted in a lot of profit.
2: January 2003, I made a lot of money. I probably did 150, 200,000 rows.
1: 150 grand a month bought Brad a nice big yellow Hummer. Hawk, meanwhile, is also raking in the money, but is just squirreling it away. At some point, he develops the odd habit of taking out his profit as cash and then burying it, like actually burying it in the ground. He's not living flashy. He rents his apartments and only buys used vehicles, with a special love for old cop cars. He does all this so that on paper, he has barely any assets, should anyone come after him someday. And one day, in 2003, Amazing Internet Products was offered something that would change everything.
4: America Online now offers more benefits than ever before. And we've spent over $500 million to triple capacity.
5: It's incredibly easy.
1: America Online was the Google of its day. At one point, becoming the most recognizable brand on the internet. At its height, more than 30 million people were AOL users. And AOL had something very valuable to spammers. They had email addresses. Lots of them. For $52,000, Hawk and Bourneville bought a list of over 90 million AOL email addresses. These addresses would make them more money than ever before. But it would also be the beginning of the end.
6: Look, there's a lawsuit in court. You've been served with it, so you're accountable. Like, they handed you the papers, so you have to come to court and address the situation.
7: So, and what your plan is to do what regarding the lawsuit?
8: Absolutely nothing.
9: Unknown caller.
6: That literally said my phone goes spam risk. Hello, David.
10: It's a legacy for me.
1: This is Washington, D.C. lawyer Jennifer Archie. In 2004, she and her colleagues
6: filed a lawsuit as outside counsel for America Online, Inc. against Davis Wolfgang Hawk, Hawk was sending herbal penis enlargement spam in significant volume that he got on our radar that way.
1: Initially, AOL spent a lot of time and money trying to outsmart spammers like Hawk.
6: As lawyers, we worked really closely with the in-house technical team at America Online, and they had a way in which members could report unwanted messages to a database they called Toss Spam.
1: But in 2003, something happened that changed the game.
6: So someone reached into inside AOL and found an employee named Jason Smathers, and he sold screen names, names, and addresses to a middleman, a broker, and that broker sold it five times, and he sold it once to Davis Hawk.
1: The AOL employee was caught and charged. He spent 15 months in jail. But AOL didn't stop there. They went after Hawk. Because in 2003, for the first time, companies like AOL had been given the power to go after spammers.
6: Congress kind of heard the call and passed the Can't Spam Act of 2003.
9: Today, though, our inboxes are clogged with unwanted, objectionable, and fraudulent messages. Spam is threatening to destroy the benefits of email.
6: And for the first time, it's specially defined a variety of felonies that would involve sending unsolicited bulk messages.
1: In other words, Congress began taking spam seriously. And right in their crosshairs, a former neo-Nazi.
6: We ended up proving to the court that they had sent billions and billions of messages. Billions. And so by 2003, there was a lot of political willpower here in Washington to do something about it.
1: So Archie and her team hit the two owners of amazing internet products, Brad Bourneville and Davis Wolfgang Hawk, with the full force of the new law. To calculate damages, Jennifer and her team asked for a percentage of each message sent. AOL was asking for millions in damages.
0: But Hawk, I think, just said, you know, I'm not settling this thing.
1: AOL hired a team of private investigators to track him down and serve him papers. They staked out his apartment in Pawtucket. So he decided to run. The last time he heard from Hawk, Brian McWilliams was just finishing his book.
0: And then I got a voicemail.
11: Received Monday, August 9th at 10:03 p.m.
12: Yo, Brian, this is Dave Hawk. Hey, tomorrow, maybe the last chance for you to interview me before this book gets published. So I'll give you a call back just in case you want to ask me any final questions. Okay, see you later. There are some interesting developments. Later.
0: He didn't leave a phone number. He never left a phone number. He said, I'll try reaching you again. And click. You know, and that was it. You know, I had no other contact with him.
1: Hawk or no Hawk, AOL kept going with the lawsuit.
6: And so ultimately, court entered a judgment of $13 million against Hawk.
1: With a multi-million dollar judgment on his head, the authorities on his tail, and a personality that liked to thumb his nose at the man, Davis Hawk made sure no one could find him. But AOL was undeterred. They wanted to recoup some of those ill-gotten gains.
6: Here we decided to, you know, if you weren't going to play nice, we were going to go find your assets. And he was a harder case than some because he didn't use bank accounts. He had put it into gold bars.
1: Yes, you heard that correctly. Gold bars.
6: We learned from his business partners and things that he had this habit of converting things to gold. We found the receipts that he had, indeed converted his spam earnings into gold bars. And there was pretty good evidence that he was burying the gold. He had his business partner. We said, how do you know he buried it? And he said, I went to Home Depot to buy the shovel with him.
1: Brian McWilliams asked Brad Bourneville about the gold, too.
2: All the money he has, he buries in the White Mountains.
13: Literally digs a hole.
2: He literally digs a hole and buries the money in the White Mountains. He literally goes up there, digs a hole.
13: Does he use a GPS or something and mark a spot? I mean, how does he know where he's putting it?
2: He won't reveal how he knows, but he says sometimes he goes and checks to make sure it's still there every once in a while.
13: He said sometimes he has trouble finding it. Need the GPS.
1: But AOL still didn't.

0: give up. They wanted Hawk. They deposed all of his associates, his parents, his past girlfriends, and their private investigators looked high and low. And then, in 2005, one of AOL's private investigators gets a ping from a passport entering the country of Belize using the name Andrew Britt Greenbaum. Belize is one of those countries where it's easy to open a bank account and hard for others to track it down.
1: He went to Belize and was looking to buy property there.
0: Hawk would send emails to his parents, occasionally a phone call, but around this time, he all but disappeared from their lives, too.
2: And we both thought he would find a way to communicate with us, you know, or drop us a postcard or something, but he had not heard anything.
3: Even emails or anything like that, you didn't get anything from him?
2: No, no.
3: Yeah, that must have been tough. He was your son.
2: Right.
3: Yeah.
0: During her deposition with AOL, Peggy spoke about one of the last letters she ever got from her son. It was a handwritten note that said,
4: "Dear Mom, I don't know when I will be able to see you again. It's hard to get a visa to come to the United States. I'm sick of this fishing trawler. Love, Britt."
0: Peggy told the lawyers she didn't know where her son was. Although with the reference to the fish trawler, Belize seems like a good guess. But she told them that the letter was very special to her because he signed off with,
4: "Love, Britt."
0: She said, quote, "It was the first time in his whole life he ever used the word love to address me. So it was very emotional." 2006 is the last anyone heard from Davis Wolfgang Hawk. It was the last time he would see or talk to his parents. Peggy Greenbaum died in 2019, wondering what happened to her son. For years, it seems he was even hiding from the internet. But then, in August of 2009, he reemerges in his final form and posts to a rock climbing group.
5: "Climbing partner wanted. Anytime, any day of the week. I'm in Squamish until October 1st and looking for a climbing partner ASAP. Call or text me if you'd like to get out and do some climbing. Ciao, Jesse."
2: There were rumors he'd gone to Colombia in South America, but I should have known better because he hated hot weather. And I should have known he'd more likely go to Canada.
0: We don't know what he was doing during those lost years between 2006 and 2009, but it's not a stretch to imagine that he needed another escape. What's clear is Hawk was working in a dangerous profession. Basement hackers were using spam, but so were dangerous criminals.
1: The spam was weaponized in a lot of different ways. It was viewed as really an engine of crime.
0: Even his mother, during her deposition, admits that her son was worried about his safety.
4: "He made quite a few enemies while he was spamming."
6: "What kind of enemies?"
4: "Enemies who threatened him with physical harm. He made a lot of enemies."
0: And there is no way someone like Hawk, someone so attracted to the dark side of the web, could have stayed away from what was coming next. And this time, it wouldn't take much to imagine someone wanting to kill him.
2: Bitcoin was invented in 2009, and I'm pretty sure he, at some point within a year or two after that, bought quite a bit of Bitcoin, probably using money he got from the gold.
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2: You might know the actor Lana Condor best from the popular rom-com film series To All the Boys. Now she stars in the highly anticipated movie Coyote vs. Acme. Lana will be here to tell you about manifesting the role and how her late mom inspired her character.
3: From CBC News, The World This Hour, I'm Mike Miles. Monsoon rains in Nepal are hampering relief efforts as hope fades for families looking for loved ones not seen since last week's floods. Nearly 4,000 people are still missing, and the number of dead has topped 1,200. Neha Punia has details.
4: Rescue missions have now turned into recovery operations as the number of deaths continue to climb. Some are laying their dead to rest using photographs and effigies. As that grief hangs heavy, Nepal's leaders are holding the developed world accountable. Parliamentarian Khushbu Oli.
5: Nepal is paying a price for a climate crisis it did not create.
4: This week, Nepal's Prime Minister Balendra Shah delivered the same message, that last week's flash flood is a stark reminder of the risks facing the Himalayan region. Scientists have warned for years about how fast glaciers in the area are melting. Downstream in India, many rivers have already breached their banks. 16,000 people have been evacuated, but the government there says there is no need to panic. Neha Punia for CBC News, New Delhi.
3: Emergency crews are still assessing widespread damage after a violent storm swept across southern Ontario. Toronto bore the brunt of it. Expressways flooded, the subway shut down, tens of thousands left without power. Neighboring areas were hit just as hard. Torrential rain overwhelmed roads in Vaughan, trapping some drivers in their cars. Heavy winds tore the roof off a warehouse in Brampton. Utility workers say cleanup and repairs will take most of the day. The head of the UN's climate agency is saying the El Niño weather system, disrupting conditions around the globe, is poised to last into the new year. Celeste Salo says it's the first time the World Meteorological Agency has been so certain.
6: These forecasts show an exceptionally high likelihood of nearly 100% that El Niño will persist through to February 2027. But its impacts will be felt long after that, including on global temperatures.
3: Salo says the Pacific in some areas was more than 8 degrees above normal. That warm weather fueling the intensity of the current El Niño in return, raising continued risks of extreme weather. Spain's prime minister is defending his government's handling of a massive border surge in North Africa after tens of thousands of migrants crossed into the Spanish territory of Ceuta over 2 days in July. Pedro Sanchez claims disinformation campaigns on social media tricked them into rushing the border. Julia Chapman with details.
7: Prime Minister Pedro Sanchez batting away criticism in the Spanish Parliament. He insists his government had no advance warning that tens of thousands of people would enter Ceuta. And he denies seeing any evidence of Morocco's involvement. A police report distributed by Spanish media suggests Moroccan security officers encouraged migrants to cross. Sanchez admits that some border officials allowed crossings, but it's not clear whether that was because of an unwillingness or an inability to stop them. Last night, tens of thousands of people protested across Spain. Many said they were demonstrating in solidarity with Ceuta, while some called for Sanchez to resign. In Ceuta itself, residents have been protesting almost daily. Local officials say around 10,000 migrants remain in the exclave. Many are unaccompanied minors. Julia Chapman, CBC News, London.
3: Ukrainian President Volodymyr Zelensky will return to Canada next week. Radio Canada has confirmed the trip through independent sources. The visit could include two stops that are not yet known. Zelensky was last here in December when he met with Prime Minister Mark Carney in Halifax. So far, the Prime Minister's office is declining comment. That is The World This Hour. For news anytime, go to our website, cbcnews.ca. For CBC News, I'm Mike Miles.

0: with a 60% chance of showers and risk of a thunderstorm. Fog patches will dissipate this morning. Afternoon winds are strong and gusty. Today's high of 27 will feel warmer with humidity. Tonight is cloudy with a continued chance of showers and risk of a thunderstorm. Fog patches develop after midnight. The overnight low is 18. Tomorrow looks mainly cloudy with a moderate chance of showers and risk of a thunderstorm. The high tomorrow, 25, but that will feel warmer with humidity. And that's the weather.
1: I'm Garvey Bailey, in for Tom Power. Welcome to Q. Imagine picking up a baseball bat for the very first time and hitting a home run. That's basically what Lana Condor did at one of her very first acting auditions. The role was in X-Men Apocalypse. Not bad. Lana went on to play the lead in the very popular rom-com series To All the Boys. Now she stars opposite Will Forte in the summer blockbuster Coyote vs. Acme. Lana, who was adopted from Vietnam as a baby, says she owes her success to her parents. She's here to tell us her story. Plus, Tyreek or Die makes club bangers that are inspired by everyone from Sean Desmond to Lil Wayne to Azalea Banks. He's here to share his story and unique sound.

0: Whether or not you believe in manifestation, there are a lot of people out there who swear by it. And the actor Lana Condor is one of them. So Lana was adopted from an orphanage in rural Vietnam and spent her formative years growing up on a quiet island just north of Seattle. Her dad also happens to be a Pulitzer Prize nominated journalist. And when she was growing up, she loved performing so much that she decided she wanted to become an actor. And that's where the manifestation part comes in. Lana visualized landing her debut role. She visualized getting the call from her agent, and then she did exactly that. She made her first film debut in X-Men Apocalypse, and then she manifested her role as the lovable lead Lara Jean in the popular rom-com film series To All the Boys. Now she's taking on a new challenge in the highly anticipated comedy Coyote vs. Acme. It's part of the Looney Tunes cinematic universe, and it blends live action with cartoons. In it, Lana Condor plays a young law intern named Paige who is trying to help Wile E. Coyote sue the Acme Corporation for selling him faulty products. Lana popped by the Q studio not too long ago to talk about it, and we ended up getting into all sorts of things, like how she'd fish for dinner as a kid. But first, I asked her what drew her to this role of Paige in Coyote vs. Acme. As you'll hear, her mom, who died a couple years ago, was a big part of it. That's where my conversation with Lana Condor begins.
1: Straight off the bat, when I got the audition, you know, at the subject line, when it said Looney Tunes, I was like...
0: You were hooked then?
1: I mean, that type of IP doesn't come along a lot.
0: Yeah.
1: And it's very rare to, you know, get, at least for me, those type of opportunities.
0: Mm-hmm.
1: And so I was so, so excited. Just even before reading the script, just the idea of being able to be in the Looney Tunes world was just something that, like, felt... like almost unattainable.
0: Huh.
1: And that's why I was just like, oh my God, this is a project that I have to be a part of. And my parents, they were the ones who introduced me to Looney Tunes, and they loved Looney Tunes. So they were very, very excited. They were like, oh my gosh, like, hopefully you book this. And after I had read the script, it was an instant click that Paige reminded me so much of my mom. Like,
0: oh, interesting.
1: Like, yeah, my mom, she was like such an optimist, like so chatty, an eternal, like she had eternal curiosity.
0: Mm.
1: She had like this optimism that at times could feel almost naive, but there was something so soft and beautiful about like her hope for the future. And that's kind of how when I read it, that's just, I just thought of my mom. And so I sat down with Dave, our amazing director, and, you know, I pitched him why he should hire me. And I said, like, this is my mom, this is who she is. And I think I would, this is what I would bring to the table. And

0: So I think, you know, the answer is a two-part. I obviously wanted to be a part of this legendary IP, mm-hmm. but I really wanted to do it for my family. And my mom actually passed away 2 years ago. Mm-hmm. So she wasn't able to see the film. But there's a lot of, like, when I watch the movie back,
1: yeah,
0: I really do see her, which mm-hmm. is, like, so special. She feels preserved in time. And so that's why I really love this movie, you know, aside from the fact that it's just a good movie. Yeah.
1: What a yeah. gift that is.
0: That's why I really wanted to do that.
1: That is such a gift to be able to, for your craft, the thing yeah. that you've decided to do for a living, to deliver you something in return that is so real and so
0: totally
1: deep.
0: And not at all what I thought
1: yes.
0: it would do.
1: Yeah.
0: But
1: what's your mom's name?
0: Mary. Yeah.
1: Nice.
0: Yeah. But it's just so exciting. And that's why it's like, oh man, we had to wait for so long. But
1: yeah.
0: now that we're finally here, oh my God, what a sigh of relief.
1: It's here. I've heard you also being inspired by Wile E. Coyote.
0: Yeah.
1: himself, who I should remind people, Wile E is out here trying to capture the Roadrunner for food. To eat the Roadrunner. But more importantly, Wile E is always failing at it.
0: Yeah.
1: Consistently. So what is it about Wile E. Coyote that you feel connected to or inspired by?
0: Yeah, inspired by, I think, yeah. is more of it. It's yeah. his, he just will get up and try again, yeah. even after so much failure. And also failure that is like detrimental to his physical and mental health.
1: Yes.
0: Like he got nuked. You know what I mean? So, yeah, but he wakes up every day and he thinks, hey, maybe today's the day that I'm going to get my goal.
1: Yeah.
0: And that is so inspiring. There's so many times in my I try, and I'm a pretty optimistic person, and I try, and you know, I was raised that way, and I try and follow that. But like, God, there are some days, man, where you're just like, how am I gonna get up and like grind and chase my dreams? And I love my dreams and I want my dreams, but there are just days where you're like, oh man,
1: yeah.
0: this is a tough one. And Coyote, he wakes up and he might be tired, but he's like, screw it, and goes full force
1: yeah.
0: with the day. And tries different ways too. Like he's, you know, the famous quote, like, what is it? Like you do something, if you do something over and over, expect different results, you're insane or something
1: yeah,
0: like that.
1: Yeah.
0: But it's like, I kind of think it's great.
1: Yeah.
0: I'm like, go Wile E. So yeah, he totally inspires me to just keep trying and not give up.
1: Yeah.
0: And I like it. I like to say that the fans that really got this movie made, released.
1: Yeah.
0: I like to say that they are our Wile E.
1: They really are.
0: Yeah.
1: They really are. I want to go back to your childhood
0: okay.
1: a little bit. So you were born in Vietnam, mm-hmm. adopted into a lovely, lovely family, mm-hmm. American parents. Some of your formative years were in Whidbey Island, right? In Seattle. Could you paint me a picture of what life was like growing up in that, a really interesting place
0: yeah.
1: is Whidbey Island. Tell me about it.
0: God, it was the best. Whidbey Island is a farm island. Mm-hmm. It's in the Pacific Northwest. It's in the, it's about 30 minutes like outside of Seattle by ferry.
1: Okay.
0: So we're talking small island in the middle of nowhere, incredibly rural, like the definition of rural. And my dad, we were living in Chicago prior, and my dad, I think he just like, he was like, wait, let's just slow down.
1: Hmm.
0: Let's just like raise our kids as kids. And like have them play in the dirt and climb trees and, you know, muck horse stalls and, you know, just be more in nature, I think. And so he moved us. And I think my mom's side of the family was like, you're insane. You're going to an island in the middle of nowhere. That's crazy. But I spent 6 years of my formative childhood there. And it was the greatest experience.

0: to this day, I think it was the greatest time of my life. It was so slow. Mm-hmm. It was so peaceful. Oh my God. We would throw crab pots into the water off the dock before going to school. And then after school, we'd go back to our crab pots. We'd take the crabs. We'd go home. My mom would boil them up. We would literally, sometimes we'd just be like, you want to just go to the beach and fish for salmon? Huh. We would fish, get a fish, eat it. Like, it was very, very, I think, wholesome.
1: Yeah.
0: Sea to table.
1: Yeah, that is like sea to table before people thought it was a trendy thing. Like, that is a real thing. You know, I read about your ballet career as a kid, that you were really into ballet and, you know, and at the same time, you know, like you had this life of fishing for dinner for the family. But it sounds like your parents supported you in whatever it was you wanted to kind of throw yourself into, helping you to pursue whatever you wanted to pursue. Can you tell me about that? Is that that's what it looks like on paper?
0: Totally.
1: Is that how it was?
0: Oh my God. Yes. I mean, I think that's what, like, my dad, his mantra in life is, the way that he raised me was, greatness is coming.
1: Yeah.
0: And so and that can be kind of a double-edged sword, because you're like, sometimes I'll find myself like being like, oh man, is it ever going to be enough? Like, is greatness just around the corner, right when and so then maybe I don't see that maybe what I'm doing right now is great, because I'm like, oh, maybe something better is up on the way. But I bring that up because for my family, greatness meant anything in any occupation, in any capacity, whether it is in, you know, being in movies, or simply, have you found your happiness? Are you happy? Because then that would be great too. So like, yeah, they supported me in everything. They, you know, they challenged me, and there was always times where I really wanted to quit so many different things. And they pushed me and gave me, honestly, the best childhood I could have ever asked for.
1: Yeah.
0: Especially from where I came from. Like, I'm from Vietnam. I'm adopted from Vietnam. And I was from a very rural, rural part of Vietnam, too. And my parents had, they'd actually gone all through China to try and find their babies. And that didn't work. So they went to Vietnam and changed my life, obviously.
1: Yeah.
0: But yeah, I love them, and every part of who I am is
1: that.
0: Yeah.
1: Of course. I'm Garvey Bailey. You're listening to Q, and you're in the middle of my conversation with American actor Lana Condor. Lana stars in the new Looney Tunes movie Coyote vs. Acme, and we've been talking about how her parents inspire her as an artist. Lana was adopted from rural Vietnam by an American couple. They encouraged her to try out whatever she was curious about. That's when she got into dance. But something still felt like it was missing. So I asked her about coming to the realization that she wanted to pursue acting. And that is where our conversation picks up.
0: I really do love entertaining people. Mm-hmm. I've always loved it. And that's why, you know, entry into that was just through dance. I was a very, very serious dancer. I spent more time dancing than anything else. But I really, I think to be quite honest, the physical toll was really kind of a lot. You know, it's really easy in the dance community to have, you

0: entertain people and I can like use my words.
1: Yes.
0: Instead of just my body.
1: But look, you start acting and literally within a few auditions, you land your very first role, which also happens to be in the a major franchise, the X-Men franchise. How does getting a call like that, how does at that point in your career, like, what are you
0: career, by the way. There's no career.
1: Yeah, exactly. Exactly. Like what? I just wonder that initial feeling, what that must have been like.
0: Yeah.
1: To get that call. It's like, guess what?
0: It's the life that you kind of mapped out for yourself.
1: Right.
0: Is going to be different, potentially. You know what? So I was auditioning for X-Men Apocalypse the first semester of my senior year. Mm-hmm. And I was not telling my school because I was having to leave school a lot to do these auditions, to do these callbacks, to do these, you know, sessions. And so for 3 months, I think I was auditioning for X-Men. And for 3 months straight, every night before I went to bed, I literally visualized, like, feeling the phone in my, you know, pocket vibrating and picking it up and it being my team. And I visualized hearing them say, Lana, you did it. You booked it. And I swear to God, I visualized that every single night for the 3 months that I was waiting. Mm. And I was in math class and I feel my phone buzzing and, you know, who's calling you unless it's your parents, mm-hmm. Or my secret agent.
1: Yeah.
0: And I felt my phone buzzing and I excused myself and I went to the bathroom and I picked it up. I said, hello. And it was my agent, my manager. And they were like, are you alone? And I was like, no, I'm around every single person I know. I'm at school. And they were like, okay, well, you have to go somewhere private. And so I was just like, okay. And I just walked off campus. Uh-huh. I just walked off. I was like, I just knew. So I walked off campus and they said, Lana, you booked it, but you cannot tell a single soul until the press release comes out, but you booked it. And I like, I know this sounds crazy. I mean, I fell to the floor. I was like freaking out, but I also kind of knew it.
1: Yeah.
0: I just knew it. Like I just, it was the, I, and again, like, I attest that sort of mentality also to my parents.
1: Yeah.
0: But, yeah. And then I went back into the math class and I didn't say a word. And I kept that secret for about like a month and a half. And then I was on a senior retreat and the press release came out and all my friends saw it on their phones. They didn't even know I was auditioning at the time. Mm. So they saw the, and then I left school very quickly after and went to go film. And never looked back.
1: And off you go. Just like that. Off you go. And then after X-Men, you take on the role of Lara Jean.
0: Yeah.
1: In the hugely popular teen rom-com trilogy, To All the Boys I've Loved Before. And at this time, the series was getting attention for being considered the first mainstream teen romance to feature an Asian American lead. When you're working on it, did you feel the sort of pressure that comes with being the first of anything? Did it feel like pressure to you?
0: I had no idea.
1: Okay.
0: That's the truth.
1: You were just doing it.
0: The first film, I had absolutely no idea that I was potentially the first Asian American female lead of a rom-com. Hmm. Like okay. So obviously what crossed my mind was that, and why I wanted to do Tall Boys so badly, one of the many reasons, is at the time, rom-coms didn't come to women that look like me.
1: Right.
0: You know, especially, okay, let me caveat that with the lead of a rom-com doesn't come to women like me. I will get cast as the best friend till the day is done. Mm-hmm. But like, you know, I don't get those leads. So I remember when I got, I was on an airplane and I thought to myself, what do I want to do next? Mm. And I was like, I'm going to do a rom-com. And I literally, it was like, I just manifested. I was like, come on. But I saw Tall the Boys I Loved Before. the audition, come in.

0: to my email again, and I would, and it had nothing to do with being the first. It was just genuinely like, oh my God, there is a rom-com in my inbox and they're asking me to audition for the lead. Done.
1: I want to just bring it back to the film for a moment.
0: Sure, yeah.
1: As I say goodbye to you, which is so sad because I could ask you a million questions. Paige is a character in Coyote versus Acme who is, I feel like she's a lot like you. You say that she's like your mom, but I get this thing that Paige is a lot like you. Driven, doesn't take no for an answer, pushes as hard as she can. How much of Lana did you bring to Paige?
0: The not taking no for an answer is a real thing.
1: 100% you.
0: It's really 100% me. Here's the thing. I'm a Taurus, so my first quality is stubborn. Yeah. And so I think that something about Paige that's just so great is, like, you know, some might call her stubborn, but like I think stubbornness can sometimes have like a negative connotation, right? But I also think like you can use your stubbornness as power. And I think in many ways, like, the stubbornness is very Lana. Every time you say no, I'll be like, okay, let's talk this through. But yes, here's why, you know? And so maybe that, like, that kind of, yeah, just the stubbornness is probably me. Yeah, it's all me.
1: It's all you. Well, I want to thank you for bringing Paige to the screen, because she is a delight. The movie's a delight. You are a delight.
0: You're a delight. Are you kidding me?
1: You're a delight. Thank you so much for being here. It's been a lot of fun.
0: Thank you for this conversation. You're awesome.
1: That was American actor Lana Condor. She stars in the new Looney Tunes movie, Coyote versus Acme. It's in theaters right now.

I want to play some new music for you right now. Ruby Waters is a singer-songwriter from Shelburne, Ontario. She started busking and performing in bars when she was only 13 years old. Don't tell the cops. And since then, she's had quite a bit of success. She's played the biggest stages in Canada, was nominated for a Juno a few years ago. Ruby is highly considered an artist to watch. Her name often shows up on many of the best of lists that you might have seen floating around. She's got new music out. It's called Get a Grip, and this is how.

from Shelburne, Ontario. That's Ruby Waters with a song called Get a Grip here on Q. And coming up after this, you're going to hear from the musician Tyreek or Die. Tyreek grew up in Galloway, one of the housing projects in Scarborough, and he really immersed himself in Toronto's underground club scene early on. You can hear some of those influences in his music, which blends rap and alternative with electronic beats. Tyreek has built a strong

0: This is a CBC News update. Good morning, I'm Angela McInnes. Hundreds of residents from Grand Bend to Woodstock are still without power after yesterday's thunderstorms, and provincial police say a number of roads remain closed in Huron and Perth counties. Hydro One says restoration crews are working as fast as they can. The storm triggered tornado warnings north of London, but it's unclear whether any tornado or downburst actually happened. Also, a new store featuring local Indigenous vendors is opening inside White Oaks Mall. It's called Guided by Our Gifts and has clothing, jewelry, and accessories. Owner Kathleen Dockstader says she wanted to give Indigenous people the chance to showcase their skills and talents. Guided by Our Gifts will celebrate its grand opening this Saturday with vendor appearances and refreshments.
1: Here's the Environment Canada weather forecast for London and surrounding areas. It's a cloudy day today with a 60% chance of showers and risk of a thunderstorm. Fog patches will dissipate this morning. Afternoon winds are strong and gusty. Today's high of 27 will feel warmer with humidity. Tonight is cloudy with a continued chance of showers and risk of a thunderstorm. Fog patches develop after midnight. The overnight low is 18. Tomorrow looks mainly cloudy with a moderate chance of showers and risk of a thunderstorm. The high tomorrow 25, but that will feel warmer with humidity. And that's the weather.
2: I'm Gerby Bailey, and for Tom Power, you're listening to Q. You know, every musician that I've ever had the pleasure of talking to always mentions a crossroad. You know, we all have them. A time when you're heading in one direction and boom, you decide to change course. Maybe you remember when Alanis Morissette went from pop princess to a rock icon. That's the story of Tyreek or Die. He grew up in Scarborough, surrounded by his boys and surrounded by hip hop. But at home, he was listening to everything from pop star Sean Desmond to rapper Lil Wayne to Michael Jackson. Now, those diverse influences stuck. And then he heard Azalea Banks, who, if you know her music, she mixes rap with electronics. Her sound is raw and it's pretty edgy. And Tyreek realized that he could make any kind of music he wanted on his own terms. As an adult, he became immersed in Toronto's underground rave culture. He began to blend rap and electronic influences to create something unique. This is what it sounds like now.

0: night with TT Green.
1: Tyreek or Die joined me in studio to talk about growing up in the projects in Scarborough and share his story and music. Here's our conversation. Tyreek or Die, welcome to Q.
2: What's good? That was a cool intro.
1: Did you enjoy it?
2: Yeah, I like that. That was like super cool.
1: Oh, man. I have to congratulate you on the new EP.
2: Thank you.
1: A handful of lovely, lovely tunes.
2: Thank you.
1: I wonder what it's like to hear some of the music once, you know, once it's out of your hands and heading out into the world. What's that like?
2: That's a great question. One, it's a great feeling, you know, because it's like you're seeing an idea that started from your brain turn to this thing that you could hear and vibe to. When you see other people vibe to that, it's like, whoa, this is crazy.
1: Yeah.
2: You know, like the fact that, like, you know, we have so much people, different people vibing with this and we're connecting and bringing so much people together. That is a over the top feeling that, like, when you're in the booth just creating, or at least me, like, it's, I'm not really thinking about that yet, you know?
1: Yeah.
2: So, yeah, it's a very beautiful feeling, sometimes overwhelming. A good overwhelming feeling,
1: but still overwhelming.
2: Yeah, you know, like, yeah. You know, so yeah, it's a very cool feeling, and I just love the fact that it connects with a lot of people.
1: I like that too. I want to take you back to Scarborough for a minute, because the music people are hearing from you at Club

0: clubs these days is very different from the way you started out. I want you to take me back to where you grew up, which is Galloway.
1: Mm-hmm.
0: Not just Scarborough, but Galloway. Let's be specific. Right?
1: The G-Way, yeah.
0: What kind of music were you listening to back then?
1: I was okay listening to like a lot of like pop or like, you know, like a lot of the indie rock stuff. And my mom's was playing like Michael Heavy in the crib. A lot of Usher.
0: Nice.
1: You know, so I grew up listening to a lot of pop stuff when I wasn't around my friends. But obviously around the dogs, like that's what I'm listening to, like the Weezy, the Gucci.

0: or anything that was on 106.
1: Yeah.
0: You know what I mean? But, nah, shout out Much Music back in the day. They had a couple of tracks, some Canadian tracks, like, what was that? It's the pop guy. It's not Sean Mendes.
1: Sean Desmond?
0: Sean Desmond. Whoa. Sean Desmond went platinum in the crib.
1: Yeah, Sean Desmond was massive.
0: Yeah, he was
1: still. Yeah.
0: Flo Rida and like the Pitbulls, they went platinum in my iPod headphones, but like only me. I'm not telling nobody that I'm listening to that.
1: Well, because at the time, you're also rapping with a group of 11 other guys. You called yourselves Great Minds.
0: Yeah, GM.
1: GM. Can you just explain, like, when I saw that, I was like, I was kind of picturing kind of a Wu-Tang kind of vibe. Can you explain to me how it would work with 11 guys?
0: So, like, I could say, like, think of us, like, as a writing hub or
1: a collective kind of thing.
0: You know,
1: yeah,
0: like we would link up under one roof and just bounce ideas off of each other.
1: Mm-hmm.
0: You know, whether it's just freestyling or like writing songs as, you know, like a group, or like some of us would be writing and other people would be recording, other people would be playing games, you know, again, just like a hub space.
1: Mm-hmm.
0: So with that, like, we ended up just creating so much different, or so much art that, we were able to build our first EP or our first mixtape.
1: Okay.
0: And
1: would you rap on the same tracks, like, all together, or it would be just different?
0: Like, yeah, sometimes we had, like, I don't think we ever had the full 11.
1: Okay.
0: Right?
1: Okay.
0: But very similar to Wu-Tang, though, where it was, like, sometimes we'd have, like, four members on one song.
1: Mm-hmm.
0: Then we'll have, like, three members, or, like, then we'll have, like, two other guys on there, you know, like.
1: So it sounds to me like it was a real learning experience.
0: Heck yeah. Heck yeah.
1: So eventually you start doing your own thing, though.
0: Paracles.
1: I mean, like, going from, you know, your collective too, is just you. So you did like this interesting turn where you start blending rap with like more electronic influences.
0: Uh-huh.
1: Can you tell me about how and when you got started thinking about mixing these things together?
0: I love this story. So remember earlier I mentioned like I was listening to like a bunch of pop,
1: mm-hmm.
0: you know, but it didn't really, like, click to me until I heard this girl named Azealia Banks.
1: Oh, yes.
0: Yeah. I remember she had a song called Licorice that I seen on Much Music. And I'll never forget she used or she sampled a Nicki Minaj flow over this house beat. And I was like, no way we can do that. I heard that and I was like, whoa, I did not know we could do that. And that's a black woman too, so I'll never forget that moment. It struck a spark, or like it lit a spark in my brain, but I didn't act on it yet. Years go by, my dog Ace, mm-hmm. Aaron, who was also part of GM,
1: mm-hmm.
0: but he's one of the first members that said, guys, I'm just going to be a producer. Shout out my boy, Ace God. He's still producing and DJing. He's really my DJ to this day. Early, he hits me and he goes, yo,

0: started making house music. Hmm. Right? Imagine a guy who goes from rapping on dance beat or rapping on hip hop beats and all that is now making house beats. You know, and that to me was like, again, the Azealia Banks moment. I was like, yeah. Whoa.
1: Now, I'm wondering about this new culture now that you're a part of.
0: Yeah.
1: And what it felt like to walk into this different world that's very different from the way that you were rolling before as a musician.
0: Yeah.
1: Were there preconceived notions about what it was going to be like to be in this underground culture now? This culture of, you know, whatever you want to call it, rave culture, underground, club culture. Did you feel any misgivings about entering into that world completely?
0: Yeah, at first I because again, like at first I didn't know that it existed, you know, coming from like the hip hop space, which is like pretty different than the rave scene in Toronto, you know? So, but again, like the rave scene accepting me with open arms,
1: right,
0: to the point where it's like, yeah, like we started throwing our own raves, you know, we started giving back to the rave community, doing free events, just little things here and there, which to me is like a thank you, because this is to me like one of the most beautiful underground scenes.
1: I want to play some music now.
0: Yeah.
1: You have a new single.
0: Uh-huh.
1: It's called Chanel off the new project, This Feels Electric. The song has such a great energy.
0: Thank you.
1: What do you remember about making that song?
0: I was in the studio, me, John, and AO Beats. Funny enough, first move, one thing I always do in every session is I put on like a fashion show in the background, you know what I mean? Just so I can get like some inspo. Cause I make music, I call myself like fashion house sometimes.
1: Okay.
0: You know what I mean? Like you can do a little model walk to my music.
1: Right.
0: Right. So yeah, I put on a little fashion show in the background. Shout out my boy Dom Diaz who put me on that idea. I have that going in the background. But this particular session, we had the Chanel show.
1: Oh, okay. Yeah.
0: And really, I'm watching the girl rock Chanel go down the stairs, or the model. I'm like, that girl rock Chanel. And like what I do before I go on the mic, I'll record like a little freestyle demo of my voice memos.
1: Okay.
0: Right? So I remember like the first thing I said was, that girl rock Chanel. Right? So that's how I got that first little bar. But from there, I was like, yo, I want to make a song now where like I'm shouting out all the popular brands, you know? Like what brand, like, you know, like, what are the lit girls wearing right now, or the hot girls wearing, you know? So, and I was like, okay, we got Chanel, we got Louis, we got Chrome Heart on her booty. Okay, you know what? We're cooking right now.
1: And then next thing you know,
0: this
1: there
0: is a song,
1: is.
0: Right? Going back to what we said earlier.
1: I love it. Yeah. Okay, this is what I want you to do for me.
0: What?
1: Can you just introduce yourself and introduce the song?
0: Hi, my name is Tyreek Adai, and you are about to enjoy Chanel.

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1: Okay, this is Sonny Rollins, the jazz musician, and I'm talking to Tom on cue, and we're having a great moment here together. And that's cue. Thank you.
0: You know, for a certain generation of Canadians and people around the world, the following clip might bring back some core memories.
2: Gavin, here's a casserole.
3: Why? Because you don't know how to communicate with me? Because my mom is dad?
2: Something like that.
3: Mosquitoes only live for one day, you know. So if they skip breakfast, I guess they had a bad childhood. If death is the great teacher, what about my science teacher, Mr. Gorkinchuk? Who, when you leave the fan on, his ears whistle.
0: That's a bit of Bruce McCullough from his groundbreaking sketch comedy series, Kids in the Hall. In that clip, he's playing the precocious and verbose kid, Gavin. Just one of the many characters that helped cement the kids and Bruce as one of our country's most celebrated comedic performers. And while Bruce's career evolved over the years to more work behind the camera, directing episodes of shows like Schitt's Creek, Saturday Night Live, Brooklyn Nine-Nine, Trailer Park Boys, and Tall Boys, well, you can find him right now back on stage. This time, it's for his one-man play, Dark Purple Slice, which is a musical comedic journey into the darker side of life. Bruce spoke with guest host Talia Schlanger about the play and how there's a lot more to it than a stage show. It's also an overview of the story of his life. Here's a bit of their chat.
4: I am a real humanist, and I always have been. And people always think I'm this dark little effer. But like, you know, and I like I tell a thing in my show, which is true, which is everything in my show is true, which is I saw a woman once in red glasses get splashed by a bus. And she said to no one in particular, but it's my birthday. And I say I think about that every day because it crushes me. And so those sorts of things, they crush me. Like I'll be watching a commercial and I'll start crying or, you know, there's a couple stores that we go by that no one ever goes into, and my son and I. And I won't say the name of them, but we talk about it every day. And they say, Dad, give it a rest. I'm sure they're okay. So like the little injustices that we all go through and our loneliness, it's, you know, there's a line from my show that people respond to, which is, ever get so lonely that you go to the dentist just to be touched? And that ain't a joke. That's just an observation. Yeah. But why is that like the biggest laugh in the show? Because we're all so hurt and wounded and we need each other and we love each other. That's what the show's about.
5: And just looking for connection, right?
4: Without question.
5: Yeah. You just called yourself a dark little effer. So those are not my words. But I want to go back to when you were like a little dark little effer. Yeah. Is there a moment in your life or like a movie or a person that you can remember first hooking you into this sort of dark humor or the little peculiarities of life?
4: Well, my dad was pretty, you know, he was pretty dark and he would say dark things and he was a terrible alcoholic,
5: right,
4: as they all are. No, some are good at it, I suppose. No, I just remember getting laughs with dark humor early on.
5: Yeah.
4: And then I remember once saying, at school, it's like, can I have an extra sandwich? Do you know that my mom left me? which is true. My mom left when I was seven. This is the old days. This is the early 70s or late 60s. I wasn't allowed to have a picture of her or talk about her. So I would process my grief by making a joke about, can I have an extra sandwich?
5: My mom left me.
4: Yeah.
5: So. Oh my God. As a kid, were you disturbed by that? Or were you sort of like, okay, I got to get through this. So I'm just going to be funny about it.
4: I don't know. Like it was a time no one ever checked in on kids.
5: Yeah.
4: And to be quite frank, like I used to put myself to sleep by banging my head on the headboard of my bed. And I look back now and say, wow, that kid, first of all, is probably autistic. Like I have ADHD, the worst,
5: sure,
4: which is why I get so much done. But no, it was, I had a terrible childhood, as did most of the kids in the hall. Mine was, I think, the worst. Well, Kevin McDonald's was pretty bad. His dad would

0: tell them, you'll never amount to anything. Oh, like okay. That kind of stuff.
1: Have you guys ever ranked it? Like gotten in an order of who had the worst childhood?
0: Yeah, I think his was the worst. Okay. And Mark's was the best because his dad was a diplomat and they had money.
1: How's he even funny?
0: I don't even know how he's funny, but he's the best. Yeah.
1: That's true. So by banging your head against the wall to go to sleep or the headboard, to go to sleep, just to like soothe yourself or to
0: yeah, pass I guess
1: out?
0: So. I guess so. Yeah. And why didn't no one ever ask, hey, what's going on? What's that banging coming from my son's room?
1: Truly. Yeah. Everything okay in there?
0: Yeah.
1: Wow. This is connected, I think, in many ways to your work on Kids in the Hall. And I want to play a clip from the show if I can.
0: Would you please, huh?
2: Bruce has something that he'd like to say to everyone. Go ahead, Bruce. Hi. Go on, Bruce. Hi.
3: Just do it, Bruce. Come on.
2: Okay, you asked me.
3: Well, I would like to.
2: Yeah, I'll just do it. Fine.
3: I'll do it. Just go.
2: Dave Foley, ladies and gentlemen.
3: Just do it, Bruce. Just, you're wasting a lot of time. Bruce McCullough would like to say, Bruce, please.
2: I'm sorry I caused all that cancer.
1: Yeah.
0: See, we had said I was the cause, that we knew what caused cancer in a writing session that came up.
1: Oh, really? Yeah. Is that how it happened?
0: That was the setup for that.
1: Right, right, thing. Right. Yeah. So this is the setup that we see. Then you come out, you apologize for causing cancer. Some people laugh.
0: Yeah.
1: What is it about a joke like that that you think not only appeals to Kids in the Hall, but to wider audiences?
0: Well, because everybody knows somebody who has had cancer. Mm-hmm. And, you know, the best part of that is I throw away check your spleen, Dave, as I leave the stage. But because I think we all do it, you know, and I also, you know, I sort of perhaps famously did a character called Cancer Boy.
1: Right.
0: You know, oh, my marrow is low. There's no hope for me. As we're going to the Brain Candy reunion reading in San Francisco tomorrow. I think because people have to get through these terrible things and I think it helps.
1: Yeah.
0: And like I love my cancer boy and, you know, so I'm not doing it to be cruel. I'm doing it, those poor cancer kids, I can't, you know, I love them all, you know? And so I think that's why I do it. And I've heard from people who've had cancer or their children have had cancer that they love that, that they can laugh at this dark thing that they're going through.
1: Because you have to. You referenced Brain Candy. That's what Cancer Boy is, a character from that film. And sort of famously had like a mixed reaction where some audiences and even some movie executives were really bothered by this character. What do people miss about the joke when they have a reaction like that?
0: I think they just recoil because they think and this is the point of my show, I'm not making fun of cancer boys. I'm partnering with them. I'm trying to get us through it. And the thing that the best part of me doing Cancer Boy was, I remember talking to an executive who wanted to cut it, who had put some money into the film. And I talked to him for about an hour and I was like sweating and everything. And I said, this has to be in because my mom died of cancer. And of course, my mom did not die of cancer. She had 7 heart attacks and lived into her mid-80s. So I lied to get it into the film. And I'm saying to all you young artists, if you have to lie, do it.
4: That was a bit of Talia Schlanger's conversation with Bruce McCullough. You can hear the full combo on our podcast feed right now. It's Q with Tom Power. Bruce is on tour with his one-man show, Dark Purple Slice. 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

We've got time for one more song before we get out of here today. Nameless Friends are a band based in Toronto, and as their name suggests, every band member performs under a pseudonym, like bassist number 5, drummer number 7, guitarist number 3, and so on and so on. 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

Nameless Friends with Clara. 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And that is it for Q today. Tomorrow on the show, Emmy Award-winning actor and writer Bob Odenkirk. You might know him from Better Call Saul or Breaking Bad. Well, he plays a small-town sheriff who discovers a big secret about the town in his latest film, Normal. Bob Odenkirk will be here to talk about being an action star in your 60s and how risk is a through line throughout his career. If you want to get in touch with the show, we are on Facebook, Q with Tom Power. We are CBCQ on Instagram and TikTok. You can email us, q@cbc.ca. Our YouTube is Q with Tom Power. I'm Garvey Bailey, sitting in for Tom Power. I'll catch you next time.

0: elite athletes will compete in intense, high-level events in the Diamond League. 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

0: Look, ever since U.S. President Donald Trump signed that executive order to rename Lake Ontario, Canadians have been rallying around the lake. You'll hear how the discourse is playing out in pop culture, at concerts, and in memes, and how it has galvanized the Elbows Up movement.
1: From CBC News, The World This Hour, I'm Mike Miles. With Canada-U.S. trade negotiations at an impasse, Prime Minister Mark Carney says he's bringing manufacturing jobs home. The government spending $4.7 billion to build more than 300 passenger cars for Via Rail.
2: For too long, we bought from abroad what we were more than capable of building right here at home. For the first time in four decades, those cars will be produced and assembled and maintained in our country. Cars that used to be built in the United States will be built right here in Thunder Bay.
1: They'll also be built in La Pocatière, Quebec, the contract going to Alstom. The government says the work will support 700 jobs. The new cars will replace some that are nearly 70 years old. Ukrainian President Volodymyr Zelensky will return to Canada next week. Radio Canada has confirmed the trip through independent sources. The visit could include two stops not yet known. Zelensky was last here in December when he met with Prime Minister Mark Carney in Halifax. So far, the Prime Minister's office is declining comment. A leader in the fight for women's rights, Gloria Steinem, is dead. The former journalist wrote about feminist issues starting in the 1960s, eventually co-founding Ms. Magazine. She talked about her reporting in this clip from a 1968 CBC interview.
3: I suppose I'm a product of my time and perhaps just conveniently ahead or to one side of it so that it makes it easy to write. But it's important now to know things. You have to push your intelligence as far as it will go, but it's more important to understand things.
1: Steinem also helped launch groups advocating for women's rights and assisted in the formation of Take Our Daughters to Work Day. Steinem's foundation says she died yesterday, surrounded by loved ones. Gloria Steinem was 92. BC's official opposition has lost two more MLAs, making it nine departures from the Conservative Party since mid-August, all voicing concerns with the direction of the party under its new leader. Georgie Smythe explains.
4: If you don't have a well-rounded party on the right of center, you simply don't form government.
5: Peter Miliband, now an independent MLA, was the first to leave the BC Conservatives last month. Eight others have followed, including two yesterday. They all say there's been a shift in the party's values under leader Kerry-Lynn Finlay. The BC Conservatives declined an interview and said in a statement the caucus remains focused on the work British Columbians elected us to do.
6: We have this more social conservative, harder version of conservatism.
5: Stuart Prest is a political scientist at the University of British Columbia. He says there's an emerging space in BC politics to give another option to voters.
6: Looking to capture votes on the right, but also perhaps some of those voters who are frustrated with the NDP.
5: That could come from a new centre-right party that Peter Miliband and another departed Conservative MLA says they'll be launching by the time the legislature is back in early October. Georgie Smythe, CBC News, Vancouver.
1: Three provincial by-elections are happening now in Ontario, with the Canada-U.S. trade war raging and Premier Doug Ford weighing in. The Progressive Conservatives have been using the issue, trying to benefit what some call a Trump bump. Lorinda Redicop has more.
7: A yellow sticker reading "Stand Up to Trump" has been slapped onto the corner of some PC signs in the riding of Scarborough Southwest. When Premier Doug Ford won his third straight majority a year and a half ago, fighting tariffs was the main part of his platform. Over the weekend, Ford unveiled a giant Lake Ontario sign that reads "Now and Always." It's located in another by-election riding, Hamilton East Stoney Creek. Before the renewed trade fight, opposition parties had been reminding people of spending by the Ford government, including hotel stays by MPPs and the $30 million private jet purchase later returned. All the parties hope they've motivated people enough to mark a ballot. Lorinda Redicop, CBC News, Toronto.
1: And that is The World This Hour. For CBC News, I'm Mike Miles.
8: Here's the Environment Canada weather forecast for London and surrounding areas. It's a cloudy day today with a 60% chance of showers and risk of a thunderstorm. Fog patches will dissipate this morning. Afternoon winds are strong and gusty. Today's high of 27 will feel warmer with humidity. Tonight

0: Night is cloudy with a continued chance of showers and risk of a thunderstorm. Fog patches develop after midnight. The overnight low is 18. Tomorrow looks mainly cloudy with a moderate chance of showers and risk of a thunderstorm. The high tomorrow 25, but that will feel warmer with humidity. And that's the weather.
1: It is impossible to think about the feminist movement without thinking about Gloria Steinem. Today, just before our show, we learned that the author, an activist, and pop culture icon has died. She was 92 years old. So today we want to take a moment to talk about Gloria's legacy and how she changed the conversation. I'm Alameen Abdul Mahmoud. This is Commotion. Elizabeth Renzetti is a culture writer and journalist. Good morning, Liz. Good to see you, friend. How's it going?
2: Very well. How are you today?
1: I'm well, thanks. It's so good to see you. Listen, you've written about Gloria in the past. I'm wondering if we can just start by just asking you, what went through your mind when you heard that Gloria Steinem died this morning?
2: Another one. Not another one of our giants taken away from us at the moment that we need them most. But on the other hand, she leaves behind such a monumental legacy. And her books and her reporting and the influence she's had on young feminists.
1: Yeah, I mean, she lived a long life, right? 92 years old. And in that long life, she changed so many lives and she sparked so many different iterations of a feminist movement. I want to play you a clip from an interview that Gloria Steinem did. This interview is from 1974. In it, she's asked about what she was up to the year that Betty Friedan's The Feminine Mystique came out. And she reveals that it was sort of years ahead of her own feminist awakening.
3: I was making my living as a freelance writer in New York as a journalist. I understood what made me feel angry and humiliated, but I didn't understand why. I dealt with it just by not ever wanting to write about women's subjects. And I guess I was still flattered when someone said to me, "You write like a man." I would say, "Thank you." And it wasn't until several years later when the women out of the left, you know, out of SDS, out of SNCC, out of many of those groups began to really talk about feminism in a political way that made it clear that it was something that concerned all women.
1: She's starting a journey there, Liz, right? She's starting a journey from taking it as a compliment when she hears that you write like a man to identifying something that concerns all women. What's your reaction to that clip there?
2: Well, you know, you have to remember that when she was a young woman, women couldn't have credit cards. They couldn't get bank loans. In many places, they couldn't sit on juries. They couldn't choose a life of childlessness, which is what she did. So really, she was, you know, revolutionary in so many ways. She started writing about, for example, things that nobody else was writing about. So the need for single women to have contraceptives, her own abortion. The sexual harassment she experienced when she worked at the Playboy Club, most famously.
1: That's right.
2: And she was also the thing that I found so inspiring about her is that she was, she understood in a very profound way that feminism is one of a group of kind of intersecting systems of oppression that all have to be taken into account at the same time. So she worked for workers' rights. She was a huge proponent of racial justice, for example. And I saw her speak with Angela Davis at the Women's March in Washington in 2017, a moment now that we look back on. You know, they spoke with such hope, you know, this is a great kind of democratic moment. Hundreds of thousands of women in Washington, millions around the world gathered together. And looking back now in this time of profound backlash to the rights of women and girls and trans people and non-binary people, her legacy, I think, is even more powerful.
1: I think the thing that you just highlighted there is really important to maybe point out for people. I just want to spell it out for a moment, right? You know, we now use the term intersectionality to talk about all the ways that all those different oppressions intersect. That term doesn't really come into existence until relatively recently, right? So we're talking about like late 80s, mid 90s. But there's something kind of interesting to me, right, about the idea that when we think about Gloria Steinem, the thing that you referenced, right, going undercover at the Playboy Club, that was her big breakthrough article. She wrote, she went undercover at Playboy, and then she wrote this piece that, you know, was sort of understood as, okay, here's what's happening in the Playboy Mansion, but really ended up improving like the lives of working people who were working at the Playboy Mansion because she saw it as like a labor issue, right? You also get her starting Miss Magazine, the most infamous article perhaps is if

0: men could menstruate from that. That just as a writer and as a provocateur, what did she mean to you? Because you're a writer as well. Like, where do you see her influence as a writer?
1: Well, thank you for calling me a provocateur.
0: Oh, always. Of course.
1: So happy to hear that. You know, she's kind of was a prototype of the journalist slash activist, right? As a journalist, as an activist. And she was unashamed of it. Yeah. You know, she went out and fought for the rights of flight attendants, for example, mm-hmm. migrant workers in California, and then wrote about them. And, you know, now we're caught up in this idea that, like, journalists have to show some kind of, you know, complete non-bias. And she was a bit like, that is just wrong. I can only write from my own place of understanding of what the world is and bring that reality to people.
0: One of the tools that she was unafraid to use, of course, was pop culture, right? And I think that she sort of understood very early on that if you're going to engage people in the conversation about feminism, one of the most powerful tools you could do with, you know, is in fact pop culture. How do you think her feminism sort of ends up crossing into pop culture? Because you see Gloria Steinem references all over pop culture in movies and television shows for literally decades and decades.
1: Well, I don't think it hurt that she was a babe, right? Like, let's be honest here. She was a babe. She was unabashed. She was like a beautiful woman. And this is in a time, and this time continues to today, when, you know, feminists get denigrated as unsexy, as ugly, as whatever, right? Man-hating, all of these things. And she comes along and she has like the mane of a lion and these cool aviator glasses and her stylish bell bottoms. And she flipped that script on its head. And I think by perplexing people, she made them think differently about the movement, right? So then we see her in pop culture. Like if you saw her on the Flintstones, you'd be like, that's Gloria Steinem. Yeah. You saw her on South Park. That's Gloria Steinem, yeah. Like the aviators and everything. So then she was played by Rose Byrne and Alicia Vikander on screen.
0: That's
1: so
0: right.
1: That's a pretty good testament to the impact she had on pop culture.
0: I will say, like, you know, this morning as I was coming to work and sort of looking at all the announcements, all the tributes that are pouring out for Gloria Steinem, there are so many condolences from celebrities, Marissa Tomei, Lily Tomlin, Julianne Moore. Like, there's just so many people. They're saying their condolences, but they're also offering their gratitude. What are the sort of tributes that are standing out for you?
1: Well, you know what I think is so interesting about this is that this is a safe way for, let's say, celebrity women or A-list women in Hollywood to signal what they truly believe. And maybe some of them, especially in the climate that we're seeing recently, have been afraid to be unabashed feminists. Not Lily Tomlin, taking her out of that equation. But if you're a celebrity, you know, it's okay to say, I loved Gloria Steinem and she meant so much to me. So it's a little bit like a gateway for them to admit what their true feelings are. And it's beautiful, you know, the same thing we saw with Dolly Parton. She's really a figure that unites people.
0: Yeah, I think like losing Dolly and Gloria in the same week, it just feels...
1: Too much.
0: It really does. Those are two sort of North Stars in this particular realm. So it feels very difficult to sort of like kind of square that. I got to tell you, Gloria Steinem has this new memoir coming out. It's coming out this month. It's called The Unexpected Life. When Vanity Fair asked what was most unexpected in general, she said, quote, I'm not sure I saw any of it coming. I grew up in the 1950s in post-war conservatism. It was supposed to be that women married and had more children to replenish the population, and we were probably going to live where we were born. None of those things turned out to be true for my life. When you hear that, what lesson do you take away from that?
1: Freedom and liberty, which is how she chose to live her life. And I think even though we are in a moment of backlash, and for example, in the States, there's a movement to disenfranchise women. Women also have a ton more freedom than they did when Gloria Steinem was growing up. And she's part of the reason for that. So I think if you take anything away from her life and her lessons, it is to live the life that you want for yourself and not for the life that society expects you to have.
0: I think there's also a degree that idea of freedom expands to language. You know, like there's just a new set of words there are to use than before she was around. Like literally the expression of what freedom looks like.

0: looks different because of Gloria Steinem's life. Liz, I really appreciate your reflections on on the life of a giant. Thank you so much for having this conversation with me, pal. Really appreciate it.
1: I'm happy to do it.
0: Because, of course, listen, I'm going to keep you around because we are going to have another conversation, right? We're going to be talking about the ways that Canadians are right now rallying around Lake Ontario. But I just want to say thank you so much for speaking with me about this. Liz Renzetti is a journalist based right here in Toronto. And for more on Gloria Steinem's life and legacy, you go to cbcnews.ca.

0: I'm Alamin Abdul Mahmoud, and this is Commotion. And we're going to shift gears here because I want to talk about what has happened in this country in the last week and a half or so. After U.S. President Donald Trump signed that executive order to rename Lake Ontario as Lake America, there's been a bit of a question, right? The question is, like, do we really have to take this seriously? And the response from Canadians has been, so far, a definitive no, thank you. And we've seen a lot of artists and a lot of memes expressing solidarity, defending our sovereignty. Liz Renzetti is back with me here, and musician Donovan Woods is here. Hello to both of you, friends.
1: Hello.
2: Hey, how you doing?
0: I'm well, pal. Listen, Donovan, I'm going to start with you, because normally when you're on the CBC, you talk about your wonderful music, and we love you for it. But today, I want to talk about a different set of expertise that you have. Really, it's a unique set of expertise that only you possess, which is that every year, a thing that you do is you publish an incredibly scientific annual ranking of all the Great Lakes, which, to me, that makes you an expert on the Great Lakes, pal. I got to say, Lake Ontario, not normally very high on your list. But has this whole sort of Lake America business made you think, maybe I should think about Lake Ontario differently?
2: No, I think it would be a disservice to the list to allow this to affect my point of view. Listen, I'm just bummed out that my personal hobbies have collided with fascism. I, what's he coming for next? He's attacking our morals,
0: yeah,
2: and our beliefs, and now he's going to start talking about our favorite TV shows soon. Like, get out of here. Stop. I'm just sad about it. I'm just sad that I have to hear him talk about the Great Lakes. He knows nothing of the Great Lakes.
0: I think this thing that's sticking out for me, Donovan, is that before this whole thing happened, I would normally not hear too many people talk about the Great Lakes, except for Donovan Woods. And every year you'd put out your ranking, and every year, Lake Huron is at the top of the list because you do nothing but stand for Lake Huron. That is a thing that you do. But now everybody's talking about your personal interest. Does that feel like hey, at least people are engaged in the lakes? Like, is that exciting for you?
2: No, I don't want this to be the way people come to the lakes. I would love people to love the lakes for what they are. And listen, letting this affect my ranking or letting this affect anybody's opinion of the Great Lakes would be exactly what he's trying to do. The Lake Ontario knows its name, okay? Deep down inside its cold, unforgiving waters, it whispers its name to itself sweetly, and it knows its name, and we'll never know its true name, and I hope we never know. And we can fritter and fret about whatever we like on the surface. The lake will still kill us when we're canoeing. It feels nothing. We should let this pass as we do a storm, and it will soon be gone.
1: I feel like I have to stand up a little tiny bit for Lake Ontario, which is the lake, you know, I grew up in Toronto. I swam in the lake from when I was a little kid. I swim in it now. And yes, yeah. I agree. It is not, you know, it's not the Marilyn Monroe of lakes. It is not the most attractive or beautiful lake. That is true. But it's our lake. And I feel like it's a bit like if you're somebody in high school made fun of your brother and you at home, like, diss your brother all the time.
0: Yeah.
1: But when somebody in high school says, your brother's an idiot, you're like, excuse me.
0: That's my brother.
1: Don't
0: we're talking
1: be
0: about.
1: Yeah,
0: whoa, sorry. Back off my brother. I will say, Donovan will tell you, it's not a bad lake. Fourth out of five in terms of the Great Lakes.
2: They're all great.
1: Huron is the best. I mean, yeah.
2: They're all great.
0: Liz, what did you first think when you first heard of Trump's plans to rename Lake Ontario?
1: Basically, dear Lord, I'm ready to go. Take me away. I can't listen to him for another 5 minutes.
0: Yeah.
1: But at the same time, it was more serious than that. I was talking to my daughter who's 20 years old, and she was like, Mom, why is he allowed to do this? Mm. And I had no good response to that, because what am I supposed to say? He's like Mad King Ludwig of Bavaria.

0: That is a video. I recorded that video, Donovan. It was me. I did that. What folks just heard just there was Blue Rodeo last week singing in Toronto. They're singing Hasn't Hit Me Yet. They close out the show with this, and they've got that line, you know, watching the snowfall on this cold December night out in the middle of Lake Ontario. And when they hit that line, the whole place, 16,000 people, you know, at the RBC Amphitheater just went nuts. And it was a significant reaction. I posted that clip at 1 in the morning, Donovan. I woke up and my phone was blowing up. It had 1.7 million views. I was like, I don't know anything about how this happened. And I'm not telling you any of this to tell you, hey, I'm really good at social media. That's not why I'm doing this. Donovan, the reason I'm doing this is because, like, to me, that felt like, oh, there's something here. There's something really big about this emotional exhale of, like, 16,000 people who just need to yell out the words Lake Ontario. What do you make of the way the Canadians are responding right now?
1: Well, I think that's beautiful. I mean, I watched your clip. I thought it was lovely. I mean, I think that anything that, you know, we all know that getting it together in a big group and screaming out something is the way you're supposed to be living your life. I mean, I think it's beautiful.
0: Yeah.
1: I think the thing that makes me feel conflicted about it is that we know in this day and age that negative attention and positive attention are essentially the exact same thing in our attention economy. And I worry that we'll all start wearing It's Lake Ontario hats. And I think we might as well be wearing Trump hats. I mean, it's all just more attention, which is all he's seeking. And I feel conflicted about even speaking about it because we all know that all he's doing is taking more attention. And, you know, it'll never end if we don't put a stop to it, if we don't start ignoring it.
0: You think it's giving too much into the frame that he's introducing into the picture here?
1: Well, he doesn't care about Lake Ontario. Also, it's not even a good name. He called it Lake America. That's the most first idea joke I've ever heard in my life. Like, no, you can hear that there's no pushback from anybody in the room. Nobody goes, is there a funnier name? Because a funnier name would have been Lake Free Trade. That would have been a fun name.
2: And Lake Tariff.
1: Yeah, something like that, right? And it's obviously a first idea. He doesn't care. He is not even thinking about this. So why? I feel like it's beautiful to have a moment where we all celebrate that we feel unified, but, like, he's not thinking about us. We shouldn't think about him.
0: I should also say, like, I guess one would imagine that there'd be a lot of love for Lake Ontario at a Blue Rodeo concert, but that's not the only show, like, only place, like, where the lake is kind of showing up. Have a listen to this.
3: I'm just very sorry and embarrassed that we have been able to represent. But don't give up on us. We have an election coming up and we're going to do our best.
0: That's, of course, yacht rock icon Christopher Cross. And then before that, you heard in the distinctive metal voice of Bruce Dickinson of Iron Maiden, the Lake of Ontario. And so both of those things happened at a recent show in Toronto. Liz, you wrote this piece with the Toronto Star about American and Canadian relationships in the middle of a sort of Trump 2.0. Obviously, we've been dealing with the economic threats, with the annexation threats. But we also have seen this wave, right, of sort of like the elbows up patriotism in the last little while. What feels different to you about this response, like the thing that's happening with this Lake Ontario situation? Because it feels maybe more personal in a way.
2: Well, I think, you know, I will know things have changed when Metallica does an album of Sarah McLachlan covers. So I'll wait for that. you know, it does feel different because, you know, the wheels have come off this bus. I think we know that. Like, he is... He's threatened annexation. He has called our premiers governors. He has threatened to annex not just our country, but, you know, also Greenland. He's murdering people in the Caribbean. He has deposed the leader of Venezuela and taken their oil. So I feel like this moment, it feels like we're in, like, cuckoo land, you know, like, why is nobody trying to put the brakes on this? So it feels very different to me, and also in the sense that Canadians for 2 years now have said, a lot of them have said, not go into the States. I have a friend who's sourcing cat food that's not made in the States, and it costs him a bazillion dollars every month, but he's doing it. You know, this does feel different.

0: different. We're putting our backs into it.
1: I want to take a listen to what they're saying about us on the other side of the border for a moment. Here's Greg Gutfeld speaking on Fox News during a segment they titled Syrup Smackdown.
2: The tariffs thing is really kind of like telling Canada, we're thinking about changing your allowance.
3: Yeah.
2: You know, the U.S. market is not an entitlement. Stop undercutting us with regulation in manufacturing and energy. Take the security contributions more seriously. Just grow up. That's what we're saying to Canada. Just grow up. It's an unpleasant conversation you have with your family.
1: Donovan, like, I hear that, and I, you know, I feel the frustration. I see the frustration on your face. Listen, you're a Canadian songwriter. You spend a bunch of time in Nashville. You work a lot down there. How has your experience changed, do you think, kind of going down there, whether it's playing the shows or just trying to sort of, you know, write some songs in Nashville?
3: I don't like going as much. I find I'm conflicted about it. I work very hard to not have any of these things come up with my American friends because I don't want to hear their opinions.
1: Yeah.
3: I mean, I've been asked in Nashville. A co-writer one time asked me, he said, y'all use American money up there, right? So the understanding of us is so thin and scant that I think people would be surprised. Some people don't know that it's a separate country even to begin with. I think that, I mean, telling us to grow up is like beyond the pale. I mean, we're the immature ones. Come on.
1: Yeah.
3: Get a grip. I just think that, like, we couldn't reach a point that we're more tired of this stuff.
1: Yeah.
3: And I don't know how to react anymore. I really don't.
1: I have reached the same place that you've reached. Like, it feels sort of like distressing because I'm like, I think I'm just out of reactions at this point. Like, I don't.
3: Yeah.
1: I've somehow arrived at the point of being like, this is so well beyond the thing that I expected to happen that I don't even know how to move through this. And I got to say, like, even though this whole sort of Make America thing has been soundly rejected by political readers around the world, one party that did buy into it is Google, right? Like within a couple of days of Trump signing the executive order, Lake Ontario has been relabeled as Lake America on Google Maps, at least for users in the U.S. Liz, what do we do with this? Like, what are we to make of how quickly Google was like, you know what? We'll play ball with the Trump administration.
0: I am shocked that the world's worst search engine has decided to, you know, step in line with the fascist government who has given them everything they want. So Apple did this too, right? The new boss of Apple also, apparently after a phone call from Trump himself, has also changed the name to Lake America. And I mean, it just shows you this weird conflation of the tech money and what's going on in Washington. And the big tech platforms know what side their shareholders are buttered on.
1: Yeah.
0: And a few million customers in Canada, I guess, don't mean that much to them.
1: I gotta say, MapQuest has kept the name Lake Ontario in their maps. They've also created these meme generators where users can sort of come up with their own names for the lake. Those memes have been all over my feed over the past few days. Donovan, will you be downloading MapQuest, the official map app of the resistance now, I guess?
3: I guess so. I didn't know they were still going. I mean, God bless them. I wish them all the best, and I appreciate you doing that. I remember printing off their maps many years ago, but that's my last interfacing with them that I did. I don't think I'll be returning to that. No.
1: No.
0: I think MySpace is due for a comeback too. MapQuest. Bring them both back.
1: I appreciate you guys being here, and I appreciate the distress in both of your voices and your faces. I really appreciate your time. Thanks so much for coming on the show today, you guys.
0: Thank you.
1: Yes, of course. Elizabeth Renzetti is a journalist based in Toronto, and Donovan Woods is a Juno Award-winning writer. He was in Sarnia, Ontario. My name is El Amin Abdul Mahmoud. This show is called Commotion. We'll see you tomorrow.

This is a CBC News update. Good morning. I'm Angela McInnes. Hundreds of residents from Grand Bend to Woodstock are still without power after yesterday's thunderstorms. And provincial police say a number of roads remain closed in Huron and Perth counties. Hydro One says restoration crews are working as fast as they can.

0: The storm triggered tornado warnings north of London, but it's unclear whether any tornado or downburst actually happened. Also, a new store featuring local indigenous vendors is opening inside White Oaks Mall. It's called Guided by Our Gifts and has clothing, jewelry, and accessories. Owner Kathleen Dockstader says she wanted to give indigenous people the chance to showcase their skills and talents. Guided by Our Gifts will celebrate its grand opening this Saturday with vendor appearances and refreshments.
1: Here's the Environment Canada weather forecast for London and surrounding areas. It's a cloudy day today with a 60% chance of showers and risk of a thunderstorm. Fog patches will dissipate this morning. Afternoon winds are strong and gusty. Today's high of 27 will feel warmer with humidity. Tonight is cloudy with a continued chance of showers and risk of a thunderstorm. Fog patches develop after midnight. The overnight low is 18. Tomorrow looks mainly cloudy with a moderate chance of showers and risk of a thunderstorm. The high tomorrow 25, but that will feel warmer with humidity. And that's the weather.
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2: Back in 1953, a Canadian folk group was formed by four childhood friends. Their musical director was a local composer and advertising executive. They were modeled on the American folk group The Weavers, led by Pete Seeger. Like the Weavers, this Canadian group wanted to sing folk and protest songs, and they often performed at picket lines and union halls. Inspired by the Weavers, they considered calling themselves the Beavers. But instead, they decided to call themselves the Travelers, a moniker taken from the folk song Lonesome Traveler, written by Pete Seeger, who would play a role in their future. The first time the Travelers performed was on a stage at a summer camp in Brampton, Ontario, where they shared the stage with none other than Pete Seeger himself. That night, Seeger sang a song the Weavers had recorded but had never released because it had been written by Woody Guthrie, who, along with Seeger, was blacklisted at that time during the McCarthy era. The Travelers loved the song, so Seeger suggested they take it and modify the lyrics to reflect Canada. That same year, the Travelers achieved national exposure when they earned second place on the CBC TV show Pick the Stars, beating out a young impressionist by the name of Rich Little. They played the song Pete Seeger had encouraged them to record. It was a big hit. If you remember the lyric, "From Bonavista to the Vancouver Island," you know the iconic

0: "This Land Is Your Land" became their theme song, and for many, it became Canada's second national anthem. For the next 5 years, the Travelers toured extensively across Canada, singing the song at concerts and on TV and radio shows.
1: Across Canada, starring Wally Coster and the Travelers.
0: They became so popular, they were asked to perform at the very first Mariposa Festival in 1961, topping the bill alongside other folk acts like Ian and Sylvia. The Travelers also hold the distinction of being the first Canadian group signed to Columbia Records.
2: The secret of the Travelers is in the amazing rapport of four personalities that become one when they perform folk music.
0: Their first three albums were titled Across Canada with the Travelers in 1958, The Travelers Sing Songs of North America in 1959, and Quilting Bee in 1960. Just as all this success was happening,

one of the group's members decided to quit, and so did their musical director. But there was a reason they left the group. They had a side gig that was heating up, and that side gig would eventually have a big influence on the Canadian advertising industry. Travelers was a very difficult decision for a man named Jerry Goodis. It was an emotional moment for him, but earning a living as a folk singer in Canada was tough. So he and the Travelers' musical director, Sam Goldberg, left to form an advertising agency to pay the bills. It wasn't long before that side gig became a growing concern. And Goodis would lead that company to become one of the legendary Canadian advertising agencies.

0: Jerry Gudas was born into a Jewish working class family in 1929 and grew up in the Garment District of Toronto. Both of his parents were politically active and were heavily involved in their respective unions. That early influence would one day steer Gudas into the world of politics. He was always small for his age, so his main defense mechanism was a very quick wit, another trait that would come in handy down the road. He was 25 years old when he and his friends formed the Travelers in 1953. Sam Goldberg was a pal who had studied music in Paris, and Gudas recruited Goldberg to manage the group. Gudas not only had a singing voice, he had personality. So his role was to act as MC and handle the between-song ad-libs to keep the audience amused. It was there he came to understand a little about humor and a lot about communication, as he learned to feel out an audience, observe their mood, and see what grabbed their attention. Sam Goldberg's father had owned a printing shop, and Sam had spent time as the production manager for a small advertising agency, so he knew that end of the business. Gudas's half-brother, Al Soren, was recruited to be the accountant, and Jerry Gudas assumed the role of frontman, just as he had in The Travelers. Soon, Gudas Goldberg Soren became a very busy advertising agency. And that success forced Gudas and Goldberg to say goodbye to The Travelers and hello to the wild and woolly business of advertising. Jerry Gudas was a sharp observer of the advertising business in the late 50s and early 60s. He thought most advertising was terrible, but he loved the work an ad agency in New York was doing for Volkswagen. That agency was the fabled Doyle Dane Birnbach. The ads were creative, funny, and self-deprecating. In other words, they were revolutionary. Like Bill Birnbach, Gudas believed in smart advertising. He vowed to never browbeat a customer into a sale. He would never pretend a single product could change a person's life. And he didn't buy into the prevailing wisdom that endless repetition was the only way to make an ad memorable. As Jerry Gudas later said, his ad agency prospered because the founders complemented each other. He was the sail, Sam Goldberg was the rudder, and Al Soren was the keel. They were outsiders from the beginning. Of the 100-plus ad agencies in Canada in the late 50s, only one was run by Jewish owners. Gudas Goldberg Soren would be the second. Gudas was also outspoken about the industry at large. He felt most advertising was terrible and that most Canadian ad agencies were steeped in mediocrity. In a documentary on Gudas titled Have I Ever Lied to You Before?, done by the National Film Board in 1976, he comments on the industry.
1: But the most important criticism I have to offer against our own industry is that we always assume that the people watching this station right now are just a little dumber than we are. And that's a dangerous assumption. Insulting people's intelligence, I think, is a

0: is just a very, very naughty and nasty thing to do.
1: That didn't make Goodis a popular guy. Yet, it didn't stop his ad agency from landing a lot of business and dominating award shows with ads that didn't talk down to the public. One of the big reasons for that success was because Jerry Goodis had a keen eye for talent. Most of the creative people he hired would go on to become Hall of Fame creative directors, and others eventually started their own successful ad agencies. But while with Goodis, they created some legendary advertising you will remember all these years later. Back in 1958, the Wolverine Shoe and Tanning Company in Rockford, Michigan, developed a process to make a soft, comfortable shoe out of pigskin. They called them hush puppies. Why? Because they soothed your barking dogs. When the Winnipeg-based Greb Shoe Company purchased the Canadian rights to hush puppies, they hired Goodis Goldberg Soren to help launch the shoes in Canada. Remarkably, Greb only allotted a $7,000 advertising budget to hush puppies. And even more remarkably, Jerry Goodis recommended television, the most expensive advertising medium of all. Somehow, the agency figured out a way to make a commercial for only $900. Filmed in black and white, it showed a husband and wife in bed. Separate beds. It was 1960, after all. The wife asks the husband to check on the children, and when the husband gets out of bed in his pajamas, the wife notices he still has his hush puppies on. The husband, played by actor Jack Duffy, later of Party Game fame, says,
2: "Oh, what is so comfortable? I keep forgetting I have them on."
1: When he checks on the kids, they are asleep with their hush puppies on. Goodis crossed his fingers and hoped the $900 commercial would sell 10,000 pairs of shoes. It sold 44,000 pairs. In 1961, the budget was increased to $50,000, and the commercial sold 235,000 pairs. By 1963, Greb increased the budget again to $200,000, and 1 million Canadians bought the shoes. Eventually, Hush Puppy ads featured a Basset Hound as a mascot. The dog's name was Velvet, and it was owned by Mrs. Greb. It got so famous from the ads, it was actually kidnapped one day, and a rumored $20,000 ransom was paid. By 1966, Greb became the second biggest shoe company in Canada. Goodis made Greb a big name in the shoe business, and Greb made Jerry Goodis a big name in the ad business.

0: One of the creative people Jerry Goodis recruited was none other than fellow traveler Oscar Ross. Oscar was a great conceptual thinker. When Elmer's Glue came to Goodis needing an advertising campaign, Goodis gave the assignment to Oscar. A few days later, he walked into Jerry's office and plunked a rough layout on his desk. It was a billboard idea. There were only four words on a white background. It said, "Quick, the Elmer's Glue." And one corner of the white background was peeling off the billboard. It was so simple and so perfect. It didn't just talk about the adhesive benefit, it showed the benefit. And the billboard didn't even need to feature a photo of the glue bottle. It said it all in the blink of an eye, the ultimate goal for a billboard. Goodis loved it and posted the billboard in high traffic areas near hardware stores. Elmer's Glue flew off the shelves. That kind of creativity would soon attract even bigger clients.
1: If you're enjoying this episode, you might also like The Most Interesting Ad Man in the World, The Story of Albert Lasker, Season 6, Episode 20. You'll find it in our archives wherever you listen to the show.

0: One day in the early 70s, a company called Speedy Muffler hired Gudis Goldberg Soren. At that time, specialty repair shops didn't really exist. If you had a muffler problem, you just took it to your local all-purpose garage. When the owner of Speedy was explaining his business to Gudis, he actually got emotional talking about how poorly people were treated by ordinary garages when they brought their cars in for minor repairs. He said, "Where else but a garage can you go in with an expensive piece of merchandise and get ignored?" The Speedy owner wanted to treat his customers with respect. And there was the key to the advertising idea. It wasn't the number of Speedy locations, it wasn't the price, and it wasn't the guarantee. It was how customers were treated when they walked through the door. Again, Oscar Ross came up with the perfect line. It said, "At Speedy, you're a somebody." Writer Doug Linton and art director Gary Carr came up with a very funny TV commercial. It began with a husband quietly getting out of bed early in the morning while his wife is still asleep. He changes into his golf clothes without a sound. He tiptoes down the stairs to the kitchen. He gingerly steps over the family dog. He prepares a drink in a mixer and steps into a closet to turn the mixer on. Then he comes out, grabs his golf clubs, and tiptoes out into the driveway, gets into his car, then turns the key. The muffler is so loud, it not only wakes up his wife, it wakes up the entire angry neighborhood. Hilarious. Then, hubby takes his car to Speedy, where they happily take care of him. You can find the commercial on YouTube, and it's still as funny today as it was in 1971. By promising courteous service in a category not known for it, Speedy muffler sales went up a whopping 30% in the first 6 months alone.
1: At Speedy, you're a somebody.
0: By 1972, Gudis Goldberg Soren was the seventh largest Canadian-owned agency with a staff of over 130 people. Other advertising accounts started knocking on the door. One of those was Wonder Bra. The team at Gudis created a commercial based on a fashion shoot with a photographer and model. CBC refused to air the commercial, as the network wouldn't allow ads that showed women wearing just a bra. Bikinis, yes. A bra, no. The commercial featured a jingle that I bet a lot of you still remember.
2: We care about the shape you're in. Wonderful, wonderful. Wonder Bra.
0: Very quickly, Wonder Bra became the number one brand in its category. In 1972, Jerry Gudis became the first Canadian ad person to write a book on the business, titled Have I Ever Lied to You Before? In it, Gudis summed up his philosophy saying, "Almost good enough isn't good enough." He demanded big ideas, so he hired the best talent, the top photographers. He insisted on building the best sets, and he encouraged commercials to be shot on location, even if that location was in Europe. It may have kept profits down, but the results were undeniable. His clients' revenues went up, and Gudis Goldberg Soren won countless awards for their work. Jerry Gudis was also fearless when it came to pitching new business. Ever the advertising bad boy, he once offered Preparation H the line, "Kiss your hemorrhoids goodbye." He didn't get the business. When he went after the Canadian Club whiskey account, he sent a baseball bat over to Hiram Walker with the Canadian Club logo printed on it, along with a note that said, "We'll help you club your competition." He got the business. When he was pitching the CIL paint account, he began the boardroom pitch by thanking CIL for awarding him the business. The client reminded Gudis they hadn't awarded the account yet. Gudis said, "We'll see." He got the account.

0: When the agency lost Formosa Springs Beer as a client, it drove Goodis crazy. He wanted it back. When he later heard Formosa was not happy with its new agency, Goodis immediately sent President Tony Toledo a letter asking if Goodis Goldberg Sorn could get another crack at the account. Toledo wrote back saying, maybe, but added, don't call us, we'll call you. The word don't was underlined. Goodis wondered how to keep in touch with the brewery president if he wasn't allowed to call or write. So he came up with an idea. He would communicate with them through the personal ads in the Toronto newspapers. So Goodis placed an ad that said, Antonio, come back. All is forgiven. Jerry. Another said, Antonio, stop playing hard to get. Jerry. Still another said, how about dealing some clubs and diamonds again? Love, Jerry. Referring to Formosa Diamond and Club Ales. Goodis got the account back again. A few years later, the brewery was purchased by a tobacco company. The president told him he could keep the account if he stopped making anti-smoking speeches, which Goodis was known to do. Goodis said no, and he was fired again. One of the great legacies of Jerry's agency was the fact so many of its campaigns lasted so long. Such a rarity in the world of advertising. But Goodis had a nose for spotting a big idea. At Speedy or a Somebody ran for decades. When Goodis landed the Swiss Chalet account, the restaurant chain only had 6 locations in Ontario and Quebec. The basic premise was simple. Excellent barbecue chicken at moderate prices. So his agency came up with this slogan.
1: Swiss Chalet, always so good for so little.
0: Every commercial showed delicious chicken rotating over hard wood charcoal, and the end of every ad featured a local celebrity enjoying their Swiss Chalet dinner. It was a huge success, and Swiss Chalet grew quickly to have over 50 locations. That slogan, too, ran for years. Then Goodis landed the Harvey's hamburger chain. Harvey's predated McDonald's in Canada. It never really advertised, but once McDonald's entered the market, it had to start. Creative director Doug Linton noticed that McDonald's slogans were rarely about the food. You deserve a break today and we do it all for you were about the experience, Ronald McDonald, and kids. So Harvey's chose to advertise to adults and highlight the fact you could personalize your char-broiled burger, unlike at McDonald's. Linton wrote this slogan and set it to music.
1: Harvey's makes your hamburger a beautiful thing.
0: Within 1 year, sales jumped up 28%. I still see that line on Harvey's website over 30 years later. In 1974, Jerry Goodis was asked to help promote a different kind of product, a prime minister to be exact, named Pierre Trudeau. Goodis was recruited by Senator Keith Davey. A special team was assembled, cherry-picking the top people from various advertising agencies who were liberal-friendly. It was a team of rivals, dubbed Red Leaf Communications. The assignment appealed to Goodis, who grew up in a politically active home, as mentioned earlier. Trudeau needed commercials to secure a third term, and Goodis happily applied his skill set. He found Trudeau to be a whip-smart politician who demanded unvarnished feedback from those around him. If he didn't give it to him straight, you were out. The TV advertising was a success, and Trudeau was re-elected. During the campaign, Davey and Goodis had a meeting at 24 Sussex. Trudeau invited them both to stay for lunch. As they walked into the dining room, Davey pulled Goodis aside and said, "Whatever you do, don't sit in the chair closest to the north window. There is a special hotline phone under that particular

particular chair, and only Trudeau was allowed to sit there. As they were ushered into the dining room, Gutis was so engrossed in the conversation, he sat right in the special hotline chair. Keith Davies' eyes bugged out of his head. Gutis suddenly realized his faux pas and turned beet red. Trudeau told Gutis to relax, and if the phone rang, to just answer it. Gutis could hardly eat his lunch, petrified the phone under his posterior would ring. It was maybe the only time the MC of the Travelers and the frontman of Gutis Goldberg Soren was ever at a loss for words. Journalist Peter Newman once said that Jerry Gutis was a self-made man who worshipped his creator. There was no doubt Gutis had an ego, and he could showboat with the best of them. But the pocket-sized ad man with the bad comb-over worked hard for his clients. He not only promoted their products, he believed in them. He drank Canadian Club whiskey, he got his mufflers from Speedy, and his casual shoes were hush puppies. There was just one exception. He never wore a Wonder Bra. But he could spot talent. He created an environment where creative minds could do their best work. He established a high bar for creative standards, and he kicked his way into a very waspy industry. When Jerry Gutis died in 2002, one of the creative people he had taken a chance on, who went on to found another terrific agency years later, said it was no overstatement to say Gutis Goldberg Soren was the only ad agency in Canada that looked and sounded as good as the best ad agencies in New York. The work Gutis inspired rang out for decades in a business where campaigns have the lifespan of a mayfly. He was chronically unhappy with the ad industry as a whole, feeling it constantly embarrassed itself with terrible commercials. He spoke out about it at every opportunity and made a lot of enemies. But at the end of the day, his work was known from Buena Vista to the Vancouver Island because he had us all under his influence. I'm Terry O'Reilly.

0: 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Thank you to the National Film Board for the clips from Have I Ever Lied to You Before documentary. 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
6: I'm Amanda Pfeffer on the next Ontario Today. 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
8: This is CBC News. From CBC London, the 12 o'clock local news. Good afternoon. I'm Angela McInnes. Right now in London, it's cloudy and 25 degrees. Rural communities near London are helping each other clean up after yesterday's thunderstorm. Those in our listening area got

0: tumbled. The storm triggered a tornado warning near Clinton and knocked out power to thousands in Midwestern Ontario. That's where provincial police say a number of roads remain closed due to fallen trees and downed power lines. Sally Rhodes Heinrich lives near Harlock in central Huron. That's just over an hour north of London.
1: There's a lot of broken trees. Some people lost like the roofs of their sheds, collapsed buildings. But definitely you see a lot of debris like on the roads, or trees have lost branches and have fallen.
0: Hydro One says crews are out in full force to restore power. Meantime, Western University's Northern Tornadoes Project says it's surveying wind damage in West Perth. The storm's impact on London was fairly mild, at least compared to the GTA. That's where it wreaked havoc on services, infrastructure, and entertainment. The CBC's Clara Pasica has the details on the aftermath.
2: Yesterday's destructive storm meant torrential downpours, flooded streets, fallen trees and branches. It's also left Toronto Hydro and other city agencies with a lot of cleaning up to do today. On Booth Avenue in Leslieville, wires have fallen and a huge branch is down just south of Queen. Another even longer branch has dropped north of Queen.
3: Branches all over the place, and all houses is just covered like with little branches. We're lucky. Those guys are not.
4: I get very stressed out whenever a storm happens, and so seeing it get very black, seeing it come in so intensely.
2: Toronto Mayor Olivia Chow says the demands on workers responding has been high.
5: Toronto fire crews responded to over 1,000 calls, the second highest call volume in one single day. Toronto hydro crews were out overnight restoring power and dealing with downed lines. If you need help dealing with storm damage, removing tree branches or flooding, please call 311.
2: City Manager Paul Johnson says yesterday's storm was a unique one.
6: Started up in Willowdale, moved southeast through Don Mills, and then exited out at Scarborough, Guildwood. Those were the areas that consistently saw between 100 and 110 millimeters of rain. And just to put it into context, that's what we would declare as a 100-year storm.
2: The Don Valley Parkway, which was closed in both directions overnight due to the flooding, has since reopened. Clara Pasica, CBC News, Toronto.
0: Farmers say the past year has been incredibly difficult and expensive. And as the U.S.-Canada trade war continues, the costs keep rising. The price of fuel, fertilizer, and seeds are all up. Next week, Canada responds to U.S. tariffs with counter-tariffs on U.S.-made farm equipment. Ontario Federation of Agriculture President Drew Spoolstra says it's an additional cost that farmers can't afford to absorb.
7: Right now we're faced with a 15% tariff coming down September 8th on a lot of different parts that we might need coming in from the U.S. And certainly our markets, Canadian parts, American parts are very integrated and have been in the past. So we're concerned on that impact on the farmer's bottom line.
0: He says under these conditions, it's hard for farmers to plan for the future. And what they need more than ever right now is long-term stability. St. Thomas police say they're launching an enforcement initiative focused on e-bikes and e-scooters, specifically those operating dangerously or violating the law. Police say riders must be at least 16 years old. They must avoid pedestrians and other road users and use bike lanes where available. They can't operate on sidewalks, paths, trails, or other areas where motorized vehicles are prohibited, and they must wear a helmet if they're under 18 years old. Police are telling riders to know the rules and ride responsibly. And finally, an Indigenous artisan says she wants to give others the chance to showcase their skills and talents and has opened a new brick-and-mortar store featuring their work at White Oaks Mall. It's called Guided by Our Gifts and has clothing, jewelry, and accessories made by members of local First Nations, including Oneida, Chippewas of the Thames and Munsee, Delaware. Oneida beadworker Rebecca Dockstader says there is an appetite for in-person shopping.
8: I love going to malls and outlets and different things. So yeah, I see shoppers going out every day. I don't think it's a thing of the past, and I think people really like seeing a product and being able to visualize what this looks like on me.
0: Some of the artists in the store also have roots from further north. Guided by Our Gifts is located on the east side of the mall across from Sport Check, and it will celebrate its grand opening this Saturday. You can read more about this story on our website, cbc.ca/London. And taking a look at the local

weather forecast. Today becoming cloudy this afternoon with a 60% chance of showers, a risk of a thunderstorm, strong winds, a high of 27, humidex of 35, more possible rain tonight, going down to a low of 18. Tomorrow is mainly cloudy with a 40% chance of showers and risk of a thunderstorm, a high of 25 with a low of 16. Saturday, a mix of sun and cloud with a 40% chance of showers and high of 25. And Monday is sunny with a high of 25. 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

0: afternoon. I'm Amanda Pfeffer. This is the province's Open Line Show, Ontario Today. This hour, what difference do siblings make? 1-888-817-8995.
1: I hope you cleaned your hair out of the drain.
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0: A scene from the TV show Friends, showing brother and sister Monica and Ross reverting back to childhood interactions. It's funny because it's true, and most siblings can relate. Love them or hate them, what did growing up with siblings mean for you?
3: I've seen it over and over, that experience of having the siblings, kind of that forced togetherness, but also this common experience of, like, common goals and maybe common, you know, antagonists. I won't say enemies, but antagonists, you know.
0: Our guest, academic Catherine Ruth Pakolik, has looked deeper into the sibling life through large families, and she asks the questions, with all the challenges that kids face today, do siblings help?
4: And so is it the case that having an abundant family life where you have lots of friends among your siblings in your home, are those things kind of immunizing? Are they the kinds of things that provide the resources for our teenagers to get through those difficult things?
0: Pakolik spoke to large families to find out in her latest book. Her work comes at a time when having siblings will no longer be the norm for future generations. Single-child families now dominate in the latest census, with almost half of all families with kids. 38% have two kids.
5: But with the increase in pretty much everything over the last couple years, that conversation has really changed to not having a third.
6: You know, I'm starting to think about having kids, but unfortunately my husband and I, it's just not feasible for us right now.
0: Is sibling life a thing of the past? Do you think something will be lost along the way? This hour, what difference do siblings make? 1-888-817-8995. And just a quick note here that there is no judgment about kids who grow up without siblings. Only kids have a number of recognized advantages. Let me read from Psychology Today. Single kids get more one-on-one time with mom and dad. Their resources don't have to be shared. The absence of sibling competition. Our research seems to find only children tend to develop closer bonds with parents compared with their peers and siblings. But our guest has done some very interesting research looking at larger families with some important insights. With the big demographic changes, which are global these last couple of decades, it's clear more older Canadians have the experience of living in larger households, and so have some personal stories about the difference between having siblings may make for you. But we're also very interested in hearing from families bucking the national trend that 16% of families with kids having more than two children, having three or more, in other words. Have you come to understand the advantages or disadvantages offering your kids siblings? What difference do siblings make? 1-888-817-8995. Catherine Ruth Pakolik is an economist and social philosopher. She teaches at the Catholic University of America in Washington, D.C. Earlier this summer, the New York Times published her op-ed piece called Life is Better with Siblings. She's also the author of Hannah's Children, The Women Quietly Defying the Birth Dearth. Welcome to Ontario Today, Catherine.
3: Thank you. It's great to be here.
0: What were you trying to find out when you launched your research for Hannah's Children?
3: Oh, good question. I was really trying to find out who are the people around the country in the face of the backdrop of this global decline in birth rates, kind of who is still having children and why are they doing this? So I was really looking for people with above the norm numbers of children.

0: children to really kind of explore what would lead people with a college education to do this today. In fact, I wasn't really interested in the topic of siblings at all at the time.
1: And so you note that the change in the number of kids and families slimming down in the United States, again, to just to share those statistics from here in Canada, currently a single child family homes now make up 48% in the last census. So for the first time became the dominant family arrangement. Families with two children came in second place at 38%. Those with three or more made up just 16% of households. And so we're seeing sort of a similar thing, not quite as acute in the United States, but it comes, your work comes in that context. How are you thinking about it?
0: I think the trends suggest that we're going the same direction. So in many major metropolitan areas, the one child family is the dominant form right now. So I think we're going in that direction. But the conclusion of a lot of this research is that there are, you know, maybe underappreciated aspects of having siblings that affect, you know, the self and how we grow up and then make it, you know, paradoxically more interesting to parent, and then maybe have some spillover effects to how we behave with each other in society. So they're all kind of hidden things we didn't think to look for before because larger families were more common in the past.
1: Yeah, you say in your article with the New York Times, you write, there is more to the adolescent mental health crisis than screens and social media. What do siblings offer when it comes to mental health?
0: Well, again, we're just beginning to scratch the surface. It's not a question we thought of asking before, but it would appear that, you know, having a bedroom with a sibling in it when you go to bed at night makes it a lot less likely that you're going to spend the whole evening, you know, staring at your phone or doom scrolling or the kinds of things that we know teenagers are prone to do. I mean, goodness, we ourselves are prone to do this. So having a sibling in your bedroom at night, having a companion to throw the ball with when you get home from school, these are all ways that it looks like siblings can immunize each other against the kind of aspects of modern malaise that we all know.
1: You also sort of make some findings about how sharing a home with a young sibling and what that does for teenagers if there are sort of very small children in the house, including babies.
0: Yeah, one of the moms I talked to said, hey, you know, when the new baby comes, it's like he or she is like a sun lamp, you know, that everyone just lights up around that youngest sibling. And we do recognize that in smaller family sizes that are more normal today, a teenager won't have a baby in the house usually. And so we're kind of starting to ask the question again, really for the first time in history, what was the positive effect or protective effect of that sun lamp baby in the household? And when you pose this to people, a lot of people remember, oh yeah, you know, when my sister had her baby, that was really great, or whatever. So these are really new questions because this is a really new type of demographic transition in history.
1: Yeah, I want to go to the phones. Again, our number is 1-888-817-8995. Claire is on the line from Toronto. What difference do siblings make? Go ahead.
2: Oh, hi, Amanda. Thanks for having me. I'm the eldest of three daughters, and I'm Gen X, so we were latchkey kids. My mom had her businesses. My dad was an ER doctor. And I was like the third parent at 8 years old.
1: Right. The oldest daughter syndrome.
2: Yes. Oh, totally. But my sisters were my sisters, but I definitely had authority. And it was a weird kind of feeling because I know I didn't really have authority, but I had to look after them. And I genuinely wanted to look after them.
1: And I'm wondering, how was that an advantage? Do you think it made for an advantage growing up?
2: I think it is, because you learn to be more patient, because we're all sort of 2 years apart almost. So you've got to look at the younger one who can't really, you know, still fumbling around, walking around. And we lived on the lake, Lake Ontario in Ajax. So we had to be aware of those kind of dangers, going down the cliff or walking to the lake.

0: or whatever, but it made me really responsible and also caring about my middle sister used to get picked on because she was a little chubby. And I would always defend her, you know, in the school park.
1: Do you think you made a difference, in other words, to her growing up?
0: Absolutely. Yeah, she knew if she was in trouble, because there was always this one bully who used to beat her up, I would be there to defend her.
1: Mm. Just before we move on, Claire, I just wanted to note that we did a show probably a couple of years ago about eldest sister syndrome and the pressure.
0: Yeah, I've got it.
1: The pressure that comes from that. What are the challenges there?
0: Well, I decided I never wanted children, and I'm going to turn 60 in a couple of weeks, so, and I've never regretted that decision, but yeah, like, I was a little mother. I was very responsible, very caring after my sisters, and my parents were never at home because they were working, so yeah, like, but it really deterred me from having children.
1: Really interesting to hear from you, Claire. I really appreciate it. Thanks for calling.
0: Thanks, Amanda, for having me on your show.
1: Yeah. Claire's story is really interesting. And again, our guest this hour, Catherine Ruth Pakulik, is an economist, social philosopher. She's just penned an op-ed piece in the New York Times this summer. It was called Life is Better with Siblings. And I have not, this is not the first time I've heard this story about an oldest sister of a family of three and more, you know, four, five, six children who are in my own family, for instance, apparently my grandmother for a long time did not want to have children because she was the oldest daughter as well. And spent a lot of her time taking care of children. Your thoughts about that?
2: Oh, yeah. Well, I can relate. I think I'm also the oldest daughter of a larger family. And I think there's such a wide variety of experiences there. And that's, I've heard that story lots of times. In my life, it made me more open to the kinds of joys that children might bring in my life. But I've really seen the spectrum of experiences with that one.
1: I want to go next to Patrick, who's in Stratford. And again, we're reaching out to you about the difference that siblings make. Patrick, what's your insight here?
3: The insight is it exposes you to such a wide variety of lifestyles, more than you go to them on your own.
1: You're one of eight, I understand, Patrick.
3: Yes. We started off with two boys and one girl boy. I had sisters on both sides of me, and the oldest brother was went away to school, and I think that kind of influences, because it was an all-boy school, he didn't have much exposure to girls. And ended up being homosexual, but that lifestyle is he is now, but is still and held in good regard. Although, yeah, interesting.
1: Yeah, I just
3: it exposes a wide variety of different, because the oldest group. I had a far different upbringing. They were born in the early 40s. I wasn't born till 1950, and two after me. So a lot of experience from my mom and dad growing up after the war.
1: Yeah. I wanted to ask you a question. I'm sure going off to school didn't make your brother gay, but having him as a exposing you to someone in your family, to someone who's homosexual, I imagine had an impact. I wondered also, though, with eight kids post-war, what that did to family resources. Was it tight?
3: Oh, sure. We all learn to babysit and cut lawns and, you know,

0: brother was homosexual. So, but it's interesting.
1: Yeah, thank you, Patrick. Family of eight were probably much more common when Patrick was growing up. But you are a member. I think you come from a family of eight, and you have your own eight children. Is that right, Catherine?
2: So I come from a family of nine, and so I had eight. Close. You know, I think it's fascinating listening to his story, right? That and I see this in my own life, the influence of these early childhood experiences, you know, from when we're such a little child, and they stay with us till we grow old. It's, you know, we don't sort of ever become completely independent of these early life experiences, for better or ill, and you know, our siblings are part of that.
1: Speak to the affordability issue. And new parents tell us, boy, that is going to break us. It's really making our decision about whether or not to have a second or whether or not to have a third. And so speak to the affordability of having eight children. And in fact, you have from your husband's family, other children. So can you tell me about how you make that work?
2: Yeah. Well, you know, there's a lot of ways to make it work. We have made it work, you know, especially in the last 10 years, you know, like I think probably many Americans and many Canadians with two incomes. And but that's not as easy to do when you have a bunch of little kids, you know, so you're looking for childcare, or as in our case, we took turns staying home. But I mean, the bigger things which are in common across the people I studied, like, how do you make it work? How do you afford that? Like one mom said to me, oh, well, you know, people forget that you don't buy all the things every time, right? So a lot of hand-me-downs, a lot of thrift store shopping. You know, people make those kind of trade-offs. We've made those kind of trade-offs, you know, thrifting and that sort of thing. I think those are things. I mean, we certainly didn't plan to save for our children to go to college. So that's a big decision people make. And if you're planning to save up enough for each child to go to college, you know, eight probably is too, you know, too difficult. I don't know. So you find such an array of approaches to that across the field when we research people. And in my next book, where I'll be talking to dads about their experiences, I will spend even more time on this question, is how do people make it work?
1: Yeah. Okay. Let's go to Michelle, who's in Mississauga. And again, what difference do siblings make is our question today. Our number 1-888-817-8995. We're especially hoping to hear from young families who are actually having a large family now, bucking the trend, how you make that work, and whether you have some thoughts about whether siblings make a difference in your own family for your own kids. Our number again, 1-888-817-8995. I'm sorry, we're going to Shira, who is in Toronto. Shira, go ahead. Tell us your story.
3: Thank you for having me on your show. Can you hear me okay?
1: I can hear you. Yeah, go ahead.
3: Okay, great, thanks. Great. So my experience is that I have one sibling. She was born, my younger sister was born when I was 7.5 years old. And at the time, I was not happy to have a sibling at all. I remember my parents telling me that my mom was pregnant. I was going to have a little brother or a little sister. And I wanted nothing to do with that. I liked being an only child. I was angry. And we have actually a funny photo of me going to visit my mom in the hospital with the new baby. And I'm sitting in the corner of the room with my hands over my ears because she was crying, and I didn't like the crying noise. So growing up, I mean, she was my only sibling. We were, as I say, almost 8 years apart, and she was always the annoying little sister, right? I mean, 8 years, I think, is quite an age difference. And so she was sort of, she bugged me. Like when I was with my friends, she would be around. I felt like she was getting into my stuff. And then when I was 18, I went off to university. So my sister grew up, you know, went through her teen years, and I was already out of the house. So I wouldn't say that we were particularly close when we were younger, but now that we're both adults, I'm 54, she's 46, it's completely different. We both live in Toronto. I'm really happy to have a sibling, and I think she's happy to have me, and the relationship has completely changed. So it's just interesting. I mean,

0: I think your first caller talked about how she was the older sibling and she had to take care of her two younger siblings. My mom was a stay-at-home mom, so I did not take care of my sister. I did not change a diaper. Like I just sort of, you know, I was in my own, doing my own thing. So
1: it's really interesting to find the advantage at an older age of having this person who witnessed the same household, basically, same parents, and the things that you have in common that you don't have with anybody else in the whole world. Is that the advantage as an adult?
0: Absolutely. I completely agree with you. I mean, I would say that, I mean, our lives are a little bit different. Like my sister has three kids. My husband and I actually chose not to have kids. So we sort of went in different directions that way. But absolutely, there's this shared history. And when we get together, we talk about things from our youth and it is. And I just know that, you know, when our parents are gone, you know, I'll have my sister and I'm happy about that. There's a comfort in that, which I wasn't really thinking like that when I was younger. So yeah, it's definitely great to have a sibling, I would say.
1: Yeah. It's interesting to hear from you. Thank you so much, Shira.
0: Okay. Thanks so much. Take care.
1: Thanks. You too. Bye. Bye. Let me go now to Michelle, who's in Mississauga. Michelle, go ahead. What is your story? What difference do siblings make?
2: I actually relate a lot to the previous caller. I have one sibling, and we're only 2 years apart. But when we were younger, we did not get along. But we've grown to be very close, and now I'm so happy that she's almost basically my best friend, and we get along really well now. And so I shared a lot with that last caller and what she was talking about. But the other reason I'm calling is because both my sister and I ended up having three children, and raising three children, even in Mississauga, is, you know, one too many for a lot of things. When you're looking at vehicles, or if you're going to go on vacation, or if you're just all things are built for families of four or less. But what I'm noticing, though, is with my kids, because I only had one sibling, if we fought, we just didn't speak for a week. But if one of them fights with another one or gets in an argument, the third kind of moderates or steps in, and they'll be the person they can talk to until the other ones make up. They play together really well, even though they're different ages. And so they will be, my oldest is great with little kids now. My oldest is 12, and she's great with little kids and people her age. And my youngest, her friend's parents will have her over and say, she can come over anytime. She's just so easy. She's helpful. She does this because she's played with kids who are older. So she has learned different skills at different, I guess, at a different time. And I love the dynamic of the three of them, because they'll also go out to play together and then just attract a bunch of kids of all ages. And so there'll be a little gang of kids all playing together, all different ages, and who can relate to someone in my family.
1: I want to hold you there. I want to bring you over to the other side of our break. We're coming up on our break right now. Can you stay with us for a question? I have a question for you after that. Okay, terrific. Our question this hour, what difference do siblings make for you? 1-888-817-8995. Our guest is economist and social philosopher Catherine Ruth Pakulik. She teaches at the Catholic University of America in Washington, D.C. We'll be right back in 90 seconds.
3: This is a CBC News Update. Good afternoon. I'm Angela McInnes. St. Thomas Police say they're launching an enforcement initiative focused on e-bikes and e-scooters, specifically those operating dangerously or violating the law. Police say riders must be at least 16 years old. They must avoid pedestrians and other road users and use bike lanes where available. Also, Essex County OPP say they're receiving reports of grandparent scams. The scams usually involve a phone call to the victim claiming a loved one is in trouble with either the police or courts, and that some form of payment is required to help them out. Police are reminding the public to stay vigilant. They say knowledge is power. They're urging anyone who has been targeted by this kind of fraud to contact them. And there is more news coming up at the top.

0: 12 o'clock here on CBC Radio 1. Here's your look at the local weather forecast. Cloudy this afternoon, a 60% chance of showers, risk of a severe thunderstorm near Windsor. Strong winds throughout the region, a high of 30 with a humidex of 38. More possible rain tonight, going down to a low of 18. Tomorrow, cloudy with a 40% chance of showers, a risk of a thunderstorm, a high of 29, going down to a low of 16. And Saturday, a mix of sun and cloud, a chance of showers, a high of 25.
1: 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This hour, do siblings make a difference? 1-888-817-8995.
2: Lots of people are really uncertain about the future, are not very optimistic about what the future looks like, and it's hard to want to have a kid and to create a family in that kind of environment.
1: The most recent census now shows one-child families dominate at 48% of families with kids. Families with two children came in second place at 38%. Those with three or more children made up just 16% of households.
3: My husband and I recently made the really difficult decision not to have a third child, and it was a really long, difficult conversation for us to have over many months.
1: This mother of two called this show to explain some of the reasons behind stopping before going to a third.
3: And when we made the choice for me to have start having children at an older age, this isn't really something that I understood at the time, but having two kids close together is really, really difficult. And then the thought of having, you know, basically three children in 6 years, I just don't think that families, especially families that are in, you know, a slightly isolated circumstance, we have a bit of help, but it's not enough. And having, you know, three kids in the span of 6 years is just, I don't think it's healthy for families.
1: The middle child is becoming a rarer and rarer species. The idea of having siblings at all will be rarer for future generations. So we're asking this hour, do siblings make a difference? 1-888-817-8995. We've been speaking to Michelle in Mississauga. Michelle, you were talking, really thinking a lot about what the three kids are getting out of each other and how they are separate people who are learning different things because of order, the order of the kids. As famously, we hear that the middle child often goes off to become a very good negotiator in life. But Michelle, we just heard from a there are lots of families at the two kid point and can't imagine moving on to the third and think that that is going to be very difficult. Can you tell me what somebody, a family who's thinking about that right now, what that meant to have a third child, whether you feel it was worth it? What are your thoughts?
4: I definitely feel that it's worth it with my children, but it is exponentially harder to have once you have a third. And it's not just now you have to play zone defense, not one-on-one defense, and those types of thoughts, like that type of thinking, but it's just so much more. And when people are talking about like fiscal realities, like we do have to make tougher choices. Like they may want, we can't do every activity that they'd like to do, and we can't go away as much as we'd like to, and those types of things. Like there are definitely like fiscal implications, and the even just them being completely different people and having to, you know, work with three different personalities and three different, like, how they go through their growth and development. And it's hard, like, we both work full time. Sometimes there's travel involved, and arranging our schedules around the three of them and what they're doing is a lot. So it's not, we knew it would be harder, but it was a lot. It was a lot more difficult than expected to get used to. But now, my youngest is 7, turning 8, and it's actually just so much more rewarding than I ever thought it would be. So I would never tell somebody like you have to have three. If like, I, I, every family needs to look kind of

0: themselves and their and maybe talk
1: and to their own situation. Just riffing on what you're already saying, I'm wondering what the difference was between 0 and 1 and 2 and 3, which were the bigger adaptations.
0: I would say 1 to 2 was harder in the sense that, like, with when we only had one, we had so much more freedom because you can bring one baby with you or one, like, toddler with you to a lot more places. You can bring two children. And so, like, for the freedom of, like my husband and I to choose what we want to do on any given day, like, that was a big adjustment. But 2 to 3 for the workload and the emotional load and the mental load, that is where things really really grew.
1: Michelle, it's really interesting to hear from you. I want to thank you so much for sharing your experience. You're right in the thick of it, so I really appreciate it. And thank you for bringing up three lovely taxpayers for all of us. Really, thank you for your service.
0: Oh, thank you for having me.
1: Again, our guest this hour is really taking a good look at this issue of siblings. Catherine Ruth Pakolic is with us. She has written Hannah's Children, The Women Quietly Defying the Birth Dearth. Her New York Times op-ed piece, Life is Better with Siblings. I'm struck by how she said, now at 7, we are starting to see what a joy this was. And I'll note that in your own New York Times piece, you talk about this. You say the hardest years of parenting when your children are very small is the worst time to decide what size your family you want, that the rewards reveal themselves later. Can you tell me about that?
2: Yeah, that's such a universal near universal experience. I think lots and lots of people talk about that, and it's one of the reasons to try to get that message out. What the caller mentioned about 3 being so hard, she's completely right. Many of the people I interviewed actually declared 3 is the hardest number of children to have. And their point was, 3 was harder than 2 and 2 was harder than 1. But they also said, 4 and 5 were easier than 3. So there's something about that number. People joke about going from, man-to-man defense to zone defense. Like, you just are outmanned by the number of children in the house.
1: I think what's happening to the household is you become a house where you are adults with a child and you continue on your adult life. And then that household begins to refocus to the children as you go into 2 and 3 kids, right?
2: I think that's right.
1: Yeah.
2: Yeah. And then they just get older, and it's just a truism, I suppose. But when you've got babies and you're not sleeping well and there's just endless needs, I mean, it's just very, very tough. But maybe it's something of the collective wisdom that we've lost, that there aren't places we can go where, older moms and older dads can look at us and say, hey, just, you're doing great. Just hang on there. Like, a couple of years, you're going to be in the clear. This is going to be so much easier. Right. Because in an earlier time, that would have been, but now what happens with your 3? You go into a restaurant and people all look at you, like you're disturbing the peace, or you get on an airplane and people all, get upset. So
1: society has become kind of less tolerant of the noise of children, the sound of children or multiple children. But you say that as the children get older, things get easier, and we are making our decision about whether or not to have a 3rd or 4th at a time when we should perhaps we should delay that decision, is the point that I was reading in the New York Times.
2: Mm. Yeah, well, it's hard. I mean, I said in the piece pretty clearly, and I would state it again. I mean, I don't want to tell anybody how many kids to have, but what we are seeing is that there are kind of holes in the information. So, for people who are kind of on the fence or thinking, maybe the goal is to get information to them. And sometimes it's very helpful to know, when people get to that, the kids are 8, 9, 10, 11 age, this gets a lot easier. And so if they're on the fence between 1 or 2 or on the fence between 2 and 3, that kind of information can be great to have. And what we know is that, medically, there are a lot of nice permanent options. And those permanent options get offered to us as women, oftentimes immediately after we have our maybe

0: intended last child. And that's not a great time to make a decision. You're exhausted. You might be suffering from, you know, bad hormones or whatever. And I think in terms of respecting the freedom to make that decision, you know, it's oftentimes better just to wait to make a permanent choice because it allows us to rethink. I mean, I changed my mind lots of times along the way. So,
1: Just to note that the Hub recently published an article about, you know, the size of families and how polling suggests that people who had kind of intended to have two had one. People who intended to have three had two. And so there were this polling that showed that families with children who are now in their teens had some regret about not reaching the number of kids that they had originally intended. And I wonder if these issues are related. Let's go back to the phones. We've got Mylin, who is on the line in Kingston. What difference do siblings make? What do you think, Mylin? Hi, Mylin. Can you hear me? Is Mylin there? I think we'll you know what? We'll see if we can get Mylin up and go to Neil, who's in Shedden, just outside of London, Ontario. Neil, go ahead. Tell us your story.
2: Hey, how's it going? Well, I'm the last year of the boomers, I guess, born in 64. So I guess it wasn't that unusual, but I grew up with five sisters and two brothers, and it was quite a lot. I don't know how my parents did it, actually, but they both worked full-time, and my mom made clothes and canned, and we all kind of worked together, and we all kind of kept an eye on each other. So that way it was good, but then I guess my brothers moved out of the house when I was quite young and left me with five girls, and that really sucked, actually, because they'd all pick on me and, you know, and set me up, and I'd get in trouble. They, oh, yeah, Neil did it. No, it was Neil, yeah, you know. But eventually, and then the relationship, and then I moved away, and my one brother, who I was quite close with, moved to Nova Scotia, and I moved out west. Mm. And then I've come back now, and I'm really close with a couple of my siblings now that I was kind of, I picked up where I left off. But I mean, the whole dynamic of the family has changed now, and everybody's kind of, it's weird. Like, some of them have gone different ways and some of us have gotten closer. So
1: Having five sisters, just wonder what that did for you in terms of getting along with women, which is something that boys who don't have sisters often report. They have problems, but boys who grew up with girls sometimes say that that really improved their game.
2: Oh, 100%. 100%. I was a lover, not a fighter, but and then I had to be both. But it's you really have a respect for women when you grew up with five sisters and girls, and you treat them the way you want your sisters to be treated, right? So I think it's a good thing. I think it's a really good thing, actually.
1: Yeah.
2: So, Did
1: you end up having a family of your own?
2: I did. I'm on my second marriage, actually. Mm-hmm. My first marriage, I married quite young in Vancouver, and I had one daughter there. Mm. And then I met my second wife, my present wife. I guess I was married for about 10 years with my first, and then I'm still with my second wife. I guess it's about 28 years now or something, mm-hmm. 26 years. And I have two girls with her as well. So karma's kind of a bitch, I guess.
1: Yeah.
2: I guess that's for... I don't know.
1: You're so a girl dad.
2: My girls again.
1: Yeah, good for you. Yeah. Do you have thoughts? Yeah. You have three children then, and do you have thoughts about what the next generation is looking at in terms of siblings?
2: I can't see that being feasible now. I really can't. Like, I mean, eight children. We had two sets of twins. I've got a twin sister and then two sisters that are older than me that are twins. So, you know, really, it was only supposed to be six kids, but that wasn't bad. I mean, my dad came from a family of 13 and his dad from 21. Mm-hmm. So times are changing now, right? Like, you don't see the big families. Nobody can really afford them. Mm-hmm. I don't think.

0: Neil, I want to thank you so much for calling and sharing. I think we have met Mylin on the line now in Kingston. Mylin, can you hear me?
1: Hello, yes.
0: Hello. Now, I understand you're 13 years old and you're the youngest of how many kids?
1: 10.
0: Oh, my. Okay. So what's that like?
1: I think it's great because I have so many different personalities because they're all, like, supportive and, like, they're just something that you can, like, talk to.
0: You're the youngest. How do they treat you?
1: Of course, they treat me like the youngest, but I love them so much.
0: And tell me, in terms of you compared to the kids at school, is your house, like, the place everybody wants to go? What's that like?
1: Actually, I'm homeschooled.
0: Oh, you're homeschooled. Okay.
1: Yeah.
0: Okay. And so I wanted to ask you then at 13 years old, when you think about having your own family and you're trying to explain to somebody, you know, your perhaps a future partner that you have and about whether or not you want to have children. And as you look at it now, is there an advantage having siblings? Like, would you want to have children who have siblings?
1: Of course.
0: Mm-hmm.
1: Yeah, I would love to have them to have someone to grow up with, to play with, and hang out with.
0: And what's the argument to someone who says, no, I don't want that? What would you say?
1: Well, I'll say we should give it a chance and we should try.
0: Mm. And how old is your oldest sibling?
1: 37.
0: Okay. And how often do you get to see him or her?
1: He lives in Hamilton, so he'll come up like sometimes for visits.
0: Mm-hmm. And does he have children himself?
1: No.
0: No? Okay. No,
1: none of my siblings have children.
0: Okay. All right. Well, Mylin, it's so nice to hear from you. Thank you so much for calling in.
1: Thank you.
0: Thank you. Again, our guest who's been listening in, Catherine, your thoughts as you hear those calls.
2: Well, she's super darling. I think one of the things that the earlier caller kind of highlighted, but it's so interesting that when she was describing the dynamics with the three children, it's so interesting how you can think of it's like a little society. There was like a hierarchy issue and then they're all, you know, the same. So you've got hierarchy and sameness or equality. And then you've got, you know, negotiation. I think you mentioned the middle children could be negotiators. So I think, you know, the caller just now, Mylin, talked about all those different personalities. So I think that's an interesting sneak peek into, you know, kind of the, you know, I guess I would say the best case situation, what that can be like.
0: Mm-hmm. Let's go to Frances, who's in Newmarket. Frances, what difference mm-hmm. do siblings make for you?
3: Well, I'm actually an only child, so I sometimes feel like I lost out on the whole sibling thing. And what's interesting is I have two grown daughters, and one of them, her boyfriend is an only child. My spouse comes from a family of five. So sometimes we sit and talk about, you know, the benefits of big families versus small families. You know, I certainly had a great childhood, but boy, oh boy, I loved going to friends' homes that had, you know, lots of kids and lots of things going on. You know, I was always fascinated by that.
0: I'm really struck by you. So you grew up as an only child, and of course we've already mentioned some of the benefits that older children get, and none the least is, you know, the attention of your parents and the relationship you have with your parents. And then you decided to have two. I don't know if that was a decision or whether it was twins, but were you thinking about that, your experience in the decision to have two children?
3: Oh, absolutely. After the first one was born, our first daughter, I was happy to stop there. But what's interesting is I was also really enthusiastic about having, you know, a second. We didn't really talk about a third or fourth. So I thank goodness every day that, you know, I've got the two because they're pretty incredible. But there was a lot of, you know, friends and family saying, oh, well, you know, you should have more than one. I do remember that. They're only 2 years apart. And I remember thinking, well, actually, we don't have to.

0: have another. Like, you know, I'm very comfortable with having one. So my perspective might be a little bit different from those who come from, you know, larger families or even have a second sibling. But I was like open for both.
1: Do you have reflections now that your daughters are grown and mm-hmm. adults themselves? And do you have reflections now on them having a sibling versus the time when you were making the decision about having one or two? Do you have a thought now that they're grown-ups about that decision?
0: Yeah, like, I certainly can see the benefits that siblings have. Like, you know, the kids were always close. They did a lot of things together. When they were teenagers, they went through their crazy teenage phase, and I think they didn't talk for a year. At least that's what they tell me now as adults. They are super close right now. Like, they have each other's backs. They are just unbelievable. They're great people, and they love each other, and you can see how they truly have each other's back. And so, you know, that's just incredible to see that. Like, that to me, like, you know, I don't know that pure love between two siblings, like what that is, that connection. I only have the love of a spouse, the love of my children, the love of my parents, you know, extended family. So it's really, as a mom, it just makes me so proud and happy for them. And of course, the oldest one, she is actually, they just got engaged a week ago. And, you know, they're talking about children, and I couldn't be happier for them. And I have no idea how many they'll have. I don't think a lot. I think in this day and age, you know, the kids have also talked about, you know, affordability of housing, affordability of, you know, children, daycare, schooling, et cetera. So, you know, they know the reality. But it'll be really interesting to see it. I can't wait to be a grandmother.
1: Oh, that's great to hear, Frances. I want to thank you so much for calling in and sharing that. I appreciate that perspective.
0: Thank you.
1: Yeah, that perspective of the only child on having two yourself. Let me see if I can get to Hillary, who is in Ottawa. Hillary, go ahead. And again, what difference do siblings make? Hi, Hillary. Can Hillary hear me? Maybe we got the wrong lineup.
2: Michelle in Mississauga.
1: Okay, let's go to Michelle, who's in Mississauga. Michelle, go ahead. Tell us your story. Okay, it's looking like it's going to be Paul in Whitby. Paul, go ahead. Tell us your story.
3: Yes, I come from a family of two siblings. My wife comes from a family of three siblings. And we have six children. One of them unfortunately passed away when she was young, but we have six children and we have 16 grandchildren.
1: Wow.
3: I have a wonderful relationship with my brothers. Unfortunately, my oldest brother passed away. We all had significant heart disease, but I'm very close to my middle brother, and we talk quite often, and my wife is quite close to all of her siblings, even though they live out west. And we talk to them often, and we're actually going out west. So I think it's a wonderful thing to have siblings. Mm.
1: Paul, I want to talk to you as a man in particular. And there's a lot of conversation about men, particularly as adults. They shed friends. They begin to become more isolated and really depend on their wife for their friends and that. And what difference do siblings make for men in particular to keep friendships, to keep contact with someone? What's your sense about that?
3: Well, I have some very close friends, male friends, who I've known for over 50 years. And we still keep in contact, similar to the way that I keep in contact with my brothers. So I think many times you mimic the relationship with your brothers, with your friends too. And I think that I developed closer relationships with my friends because of growing up in a family.
1: Yeah, that's very interesting. And again, you talk about your own children.

0: And we have a sort of moving forward through time, we see that the single child family is becoming a sort of dominant family model here in Canada. What do you have a sense of then about what might be lost as we move forward in time?
1: Hello?
0: Oh, I guess we lost Paul. Okay, let me, you know what? I think that's all we have time for. So let me go again to our guest, Catherine Ruth Pakolic, and just a couple of final thoughts to you about what we've been hearing. Did you want to touch at the end here about men and the kind of conversation around men, male loneliness, particularly as adults, and the point that Paul was trying to make?
2: Mm-hmm. Well, I think it's a great point. I mean, we're seeing a rise in loneliness all across society, but I think for men, it's pretty acute. And I was thinking that he reminded me of some of the work of the psychoanalysis by Heinz Kohut, who developed this area called self-psychology, kind of how you develop a healthy self-structure when you're growing up. And he said that, you know, everybody needs a few different things, twinship, mirroring and idealization, that we need to feel a sense of belonging. We have to have people who are similar to us that can help us understand ourselves, and then different enough for us to sort of develop a healthy sense of self-appreciation. And so as he was speaking, I thought, oh, it's so interesting what he's describing, that extension from your brothers to your male friends. So I think, you know, just to me, this is really a great way to think about how we are just beginning to understand and think hard about the hidden contributions that siblings made to us that we just didn't notice because we sort of took it for granted.
0: You've made this point also that, we are making decisions about whether or not to have a larger family, and you don't want to prescribe to anybody how many children to have, but you say you want to have as part of the conversation not to exclude the advantages that come with siblings. Can you just a final thought on that?
2: Yeah, I think the goal is, you know, the goal is information. The more information we can have about the benefits and rewards of certain life choices, the better informed we can make those decisions. And we know kind of how to trade off our families against all those other great goods that we're after in life. And so I think the thing I'm hoping to bring to this conversation and future conversations about family is kind of like those hidden rewards and benefits that might be in store for us, because again, I think we've lost a little bit of that collective wisdom when some of these things might have been passed down to us, and so so that's
0: our
2: a happy
0: families.
2: Role to play.
0: Catherine yeah. Ruth Pakolic is an economist and social philosopher, teaches at Catholic University of America in Washington D.C. I'm Amanda Pfeffer. Tomorrow we're talking about nationalism through music.
3: 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Hardly. Get ready, Canada. It's time for another edition of That's Puzzling. Host Pia Chattopadhyay competes against one familiar voice and one clever listener in a battle of brain games devised by puzzle master Peter Brown. That's Puzzling, all summer long. Friday afternoon at 1, 1:30 in Newfoundland. And on demand on CBC Listen. Coming up after the news, it's Quirks and Quarks with Bob McDonald.
4: As global warming spurs wildfires, flooding, and heat waves, many are simply tuning out the climate crisis, like the proverbial frog in the pot of boiling water. But new research offers a way to break through that apathy.
5: From CBC News, The World This Hour, I'm Albert Delatala. Prime Minister Mark Carney says a trade deal is still possible between the U.S. and Canada, but he says Canada is looking for a number of guarantees on some key issues that weren't part of negotiations that fell apart last month. Tom Perry has more.
6: You know, we're ready to sit down and strike that deal when the Americans are ready.
7: Mark Carney says any agreement to end the Canada-U.S. trade war would need to preserve Canadian sovereignty, protect the French language, and contain protections so reductions to U.S. tariffs can't be clawed back. Members of Donald Trump's cabinet have accused Carney of walking away from talks for political gain. Carney had this response.
6: I don't think, with all respect, appointed, unelected cabinet members in the United States are experts.

0: Canadian politics.
1: Carney says Canadians can't be waiting by the phone for the U.S. to call or constantly checking social media, though on that last front, Trump delivered, posting a warning online that if Carney turns him into the enemy, it could lead to economic collapse and be, quote, worse than anything that has ever happened to a Canadian politician. Just watch. Tom Perry, CBC News, Ottawa.
2: With Canada-U.S. trade negotiations at an impasse, Prime Minister Mark Carney says he's bringing manufacturing jobs home. The government is spending $4.7 billion to build more than 300 passenger cars for Via Rail. The CBC's Olivia Stefanovic has more on today's announcement.
3: Prime Minister Mark Carney declared that rail manufacturing is coming back to Canada. He noted that much of the Via Rail passenger trains that operate across the country right now were built in the United States. And now, as we have this trade war with our southern neighbor, Canada is taking back that manufacturing sector and going to be building and manufacturing these rail cars, 313 of them, new carriages expected for Via Rail in Ontario and Quebec. Now, as part of this $4.7 billion announcement. This will create 700 jobs, the Prime Minister says, and this is going to be done in conjunction with Alstom, which is a French multinational rail corporation. And it's significant because this is also a company that's based in France, of course, an ally of Canada. This is important as Canada tries to diversify who it's working with. And Alstom just announced that it's going to be upgrading the factory in Thunder Bay. So that's good for the local economy there.
2: The CBC's Olivia Stefanovic reporting. There has been considerable pushback in Canada and other countries to the development of data centers in the age of artificial intelligence. Some of the main concerns have been over the amount of local water and electricity these new giant centers will use. But speaking in Markham, Ontario, the Federal Minister for Artificial Intelligence and Innovation, Evan Solomon, says the building of new data centers can be combined with responsible regulation.
4: Data centers must create local benefits. Companies must engage host communities and Indigenous rights holders early, understand their priorities, and show what will remain after construction ends.
2: Solomon says businesses must not pass on electricity costs to local people and must be accountable for water use. The new federal guidelines are just that, guidelines, and are not legally binding. A leader in the fight for women's rights, Gloria Steinem, is dead. The former journalist who wrote about feminist issues starting in the 1960s, eventually co-founding Ms. Magazine. She talked about her reporting in this clip from a CBC interview in 1968.
5: I suppose I'm a product of my time, and perhaps just conveniently ahead or to one side of it, so that it makes it easy to write. But it's important now to know things. You have to push your intelligence as far as it will go, but it's more important to understand things.
2: Steinem also helped launch groups advocating for women's rights and assisted in the formation of Take Our Daughters to Work Day. Steinem's foundation says she died yesterday surrounded by loved ones. Gloria Steinem was 92. That is your World This Hour. I'm Albert Tillitala.
6: Here's your look at the local weather forecast. Cloudy this afternoon, a 60% chance of showers, risk of a severe thunderstorm near Windsor. Strong winds throughout the region, a high of 30 with a humidex of 38. More possible rain tonight, going down to a low of 18. Tomorrow, cloudy with a 40% chance of showers, a risk of a thunderstorm, a high of 29, going down to a low of 16. And Saturday, a mix of sun and cloud, a chance of showers, a high of 25.
7: Hi, I'm Bob McDonald. Welcome to the best of Quirks and Quarks. On this week's show, we peel back the layers of what it means to be human. We start with a story from January about how to beat self-doubt. We also hear about why our brains tune out the climate crisis. And if when I look at green and you look at green, we're both seeing the same green. We'll uncover a widespread network of scientific fraud that threatens the trust we have in science. And we'll navigate across rough Arctic oceans to the Kitsisut Islands near Greenland, where ancient Inuit seafaring communities hunted and camped 4,500 years ago. All this today on the best of Quirks and Quarks.

0: When we set out to become the best versions of ourselves, our own doubts are often our worst enemy. Maybe you want to eat better, drink less, or exercise more to become healthier overall. But sticking to new habits to achieve our long-term goals can be notoriously difficult. Dr. Patrick Carroll wanted to find out why, so he started investigating how much confidence we need to meet our goals. And since having doubts can stop you from reaching your goals, he wondered what can stop self-doubt. And the surprising answer is more doubt. Dr. Carroll is a professor of psychology at Ohio State University at Lima. Hello and welcome to Quirks and Quarks.
1: Hi, Bob.
0: First of all, what were you hoping to look at in your study?
1: Well, in my previous research, as you mentioned, I'd shown that doubt really kills commitment to goals. And so I began asking the question of what might kill doubt. I came across some interesting research that was done at Ohio State University where you can have doubt at two levels. You can kind of think about it as a self-attribute, and that's just a plain thought, no different from I like ice cream. But like all thoughts, you can hold them with either confidence or doubt. So it's ironic that doubt can apply to anything, including doubt itself.
0: You mentioned that there's two kinds of doubt.
1: Yes.
0: Now, the first one I understand. Okay, I'm not sure I can do this, whatever's before me. But what's the second kind?
1: It's called metacognitive doubt. And you can think about cognition as a thought, like I have doubts about this goal. But we can vary in just how sure or unsure we are of those thoughts. And that has big implications for whether we use those thoughts or not. So metacognitive doubt is a subjective sense of certainty or uncertainty of the thought that you're holding.
0: When you talk about goals in your study, what goals did you focus on?
1: Your most important personal goal. So we left it up to them to decide what goal to think of. For the most part, I think that those are the ones that really guide us over the long term.
0: So like, but I want to be an astronaut one day or...
1: Exactly. And those are the types of goals that do come out is I want to become a doctor. I want to become an astronaut. You know, butcher, baker, candlestick maker.
0: Okay. Or in other words, to be a better version of ourselves or a healthier version of ourselves.
1: Exactly.
0: Well, how did you go about studying this?
1: Well, I did two studies. The first study was with an online sample. So all ages, all ethnicities, you know, different walks of life, the political spectrum. And we had them fill out a scale designed to measure their doubts and their most personally important goal. We then asked them to think about a time when they had experienced doubt or confidence in their thinking. And then we just simply asked them to rate their commitment to their most important personal goal. And what we found was consistently the same thing. Those who had higher goal doubts and had thought about a time that they were confident, they were less committed to their goal. But for those who had doubts and wrote about a time when they felt doubtful, they actually showed higher commitment to their goals.
0: Wow.
1: So it's really an ironic effect.
0: Yeah, it is. You would think that if you're thinking about your doubts, you'd reinforce them. But you're saying that doubting your doubt actually reduces the doubt. It's like a double negative here.
1: Exactly. It is shown, you would think, it'd be additive. That is, doubt plus doubt equals more doubt. But in fact, what you show is the reverse. It's non-additive. So doubt plus doubt equals less doubt.
0: Wow. So what was the second part of your study?
1: Second part of the study, we took a student sample because presumably they're at a point in their life where they're thinking about those, you know, personally important goals. And we asked them to fill out the scale measuring their goal doubts. But this time what we did to manipulate meta

0: cognitive doubt is we drew from prior research suggesting you can do it by getting people to write their thoughts with their non-dominant hand. And it's a line of work called embodiment research. Essentially, people use their own bodily movements as cues to infer the validity of the thoughts they have in mind. So they take their shaky handwriting with their non-dominant hand as a cue that their thoughts, that is the doubts they're writing out, must be invalid. And thereby they hold them with less confidence or more doubt.
1: And what did you find when you looked at their confidence?
0: So we took a measure of commitment to the goals at the very end, and we showed that whereas confidence in their doubts went down, commitment to their goals went up. And so they're holding less confidence in their own doubts.
1: And these are the people that wrote with their non-dominant hand, so their handwriting was terrible when they looked at it. And their confidence went up.
0: Yeah.
1: Well, how powerful a tool do you think inducing doubts into your doubts can be in helping us achieve our goals?
0: Well, I think it can be pretty powerful. You know, it's a simple technique. Parents, counselors, peers, friends can, you know, do this in others and get, you know, these ironic effects of greater commitment under conditions of initial doubt.
1: Is there anything that we can do at home to apply this principle?
0: It's kind of a hotly debated topic whether you can do it to yourself. But, you know, write out your doubts with your non-dominant hand and, you know, kind of see how it feels. Or if you know someone who doubts whether they can achieve their goals, like a parent knows their kid has doubts about whether they can achieve their goals. If you just tell them, just write this out with your non-dominant hand or shake your head while you're writing it out as if to say no. We use that cue as well to indicate that our thoughts aren't valid. I think you could have some pretty big effects. And it's not like it costs any money to do.
1: So if you don't believe you can get something done, look at the reasons why you believe that and doubt that.
0: Yeah.
1: Dr. Carroll, thank you so much for your time.
0: Well, thank you, Bob. I appreciate it.
1: Dr. Patrick Carroll is a professor of psychology at Ohio State University at Lima.

0: 10 years on from the Paris pledge to limit global warming to 1.5 degrees, a sobering message.
1: President Lula, you have called this the COP of truth. I could not agree more. And the hard truth is that we have failed to ensure we remain below 1.5 degrees.
2: That was CBC's Susan Ormiston reporting from the COP30 climate summit in Brazil. In his opening remarks, UN Secretary General Antonio Guterres had strong words about our future if we don't limit our carbon emissions.
1: It could push ecosystems past irreversible tipping points, expose billions to unlivable conditions, and amplify threats to peace and security. Every fraction of a degree means more hunger, displacement, and loss, especially for those least responsible. This is moral failure and deadly negligence.
2: It's a powerful message, the kind we've heard many times before. Yet the latest figures from the Global Carbon Project show we are on track to emit more carbon dioxide from fossil fuels this year than ever before. And despite the barrage of natural disasters we've seen, like wildfires, hurricanes, and floods, many are simply tuning out the climate crisis. Like the proverbial frog in a pot of boiling water, it's getting hot so gradually we stop paying attention. And this is something Dr. Rachid Dubey wanted

0: to investigate to see if there's a better way we can communicate the urgency of this crisis. Dr. Dubé is a computational cognitive scientist and assistant professor at the University of California, Los Angeles. Hello and welcome to our program.
1: Hi, Bob. Thank you for having me.
0: What made you realize that we might be that frog in a pot of boiling water?
1: That is a good question. I think for me, one of the most interesting data that I've seen is that belief in climate change, I'm talking mostly about America right now, but belief in climate change in America has been steadily rising in the past 10 to 15 years. So more and more people are believing that climate change is real and it's happening. More people are also getting worried about climate change in general. It's not at a big level, but it's rising a little bit. But the most interesting graphs for me and the data for me is that the percentage of people across all political aisles that say that climate change is an important issue for them and it's a voting issue for them has remained relatively stable at around 35% to maximum 40%. So climate change was just not a talking point in the last election in America. It's still not a talking point in most of the local elections that's going on. So I think that to me is a very interesting aspect that's going on, right? Like, so people believe climate change is happening. People somehow think that, you know, climate change will be bad for America or for the rest of the world, but it's just not a voting issue. People don't care about climate change. And that has just remained steady in the last 10 to 20 years. So I think that to me was the first aspect that I just found super puzzling and super important to study.
0: So how did you study this effect?
1: So in this study, what we found was that when we present people temperature data, like when we show, you know, how the temperature has changed in the past 50 years to 100 years for different towns across Europe and America, and we showed them that rising trend over a period of time, and we asked them, how worried are you about climate change and how important do you think climate change is an issue? People think, you know, it's kind of an important issue. Maybe they're slightly worried about climate change. But when we presented the same underlying trend in a different format, in a discrete format, where we presented people how much the local lake in a particular town has changed over a period of time, whether or not it used to freeze and does it freeze now, then people's worry and urgency about climate change was significantly higher when they were presented the temperature data. You know, maybe in the 1940s, 1980s, it used to freeze a lot, but now it doesn't freeze as much. When people see this, it gives them this kind of thing like, oh, things have really changed, right? It used to happen, something used to be good, and now it's not good anymore. Whereas when we're presenting people this temperature data, and I would argue like when we talk about carbon dioxide emissions and things like that, it is very abstract in our perception. Right? Like, you know, it's getting hotter, so what? Right? But when we help people recognize and understand that climate change is already affecting their lives right now, and it will affect their lives in personal dramatic consequences, then people sit up and take more notice about climate change.
0: So why does that effect happen? Why the lake freezing would snap people out of this seeing climate change as a new normal?
1: I would say there are two aspects to it. So just the mere fact that I'm talking about lake freeze, right? You're already kind of imagining, you know, back in your childhood days, you could go to your local lake, you could maybe go ice skiing. There was a bit of a winter tradition about it. And now that's loss, right? When I'm talking about a lake used to freeze, a lake doesn't freeze, you're immediately doing some kind of vivid mental imagery about this scenario. When I'm talking about temperature, there's probably not much concrete imagination that you're doing when I'm talking about temperature or carbon emissions. The other aspect to it is, people think that things have suddenly changed when we talk about lake freeze, even though this change in the lake freeze has been gradual in our perception, right? Like, it's not like until 1980, it always used to freeze. And then suddenly after 1980, it stopped freezing. You know, there are some years where they were to freeze, you know, that's natural variation that will also happen, right? But this lake freeze aspect snaps us out of this, things are slowly, slowly changing, but it's like, oh, things have suddenly dramatically changed.
0: So why do you think we humans tend to do this, to sort of adapt to things?
1: Basically, what's happening with climate change is our minds are gaslighting us into thinking it's not a big deal. Even though I've been working on climate change 5 to 10 years almost now, I still sometimes think it's going to be okay. And what happens with climate change is that if you look at in the last 50 years or last 100 years, the rate at which we have emitted carbon in the atmosphere is unprecedented and insane. But in our daily perception, in our window of cognition with our limited memories and our limited attention span, climate change is only leading to slow.

0: right? So that, I think, is the biggest tragedy of climate change, that it's happening really fast in Earth's cycle, but in our perception, it's happening way too slowly.
1: Now, beyond the freezing lake analogy, I understand that you were in Los Angeles during the terrible wildfires, the beginning of 2025. What did you experience?
0: I just moved to LA. I could see the fires from my balcony, actually. We were just at the edge of the evacuation warning sign, but we decided to evacuate when the ashes were pouring down, basically. It was pretty horrible. Very anxiety-inducing, too. I think I feel very lucky, because if the winds had gone a different way, it could have been even more devastating than it was. So I think we had lucked out a bit over there, and we had to evacuate, and we were lucky enough that we had a set of friends that we could stay at their place for a week before we could come back to our place.
1: So what would you say to a listener who's ready to surrender to climate change as a new normal and has just tuned it out?
0: I would say to the listeners is that there's a big difference between an Earth that is warmed by 2.5 degrees or 3 degrees. I do say that we need to use a kind of a binary framing to communicate about climate change. But I would encourage us to get away from a binary kind of thinking in terms of thinking about the consequences of climate change. We have to deal with the effects of climate change for the centuries to come now. It's not going to be the case that by 2100, we reach 2.5 degrees Celsius or 3 degrees Celsius and it's the end. That's not what's going to happen. Every degree of warming that we can prevent is going to save countless lives, and it's going to save countless number of sufferings. So if people are feeling hopeless about national level politics or international level politics, there's so much we can do at the local level. Make our towns more resilient to climate change. Connect to your neighbors in terms of uncertainty, in terms of rising climate disasters. Having a good, solid local base, that supportive group that relies on each other, helps out each other, making a town that's resilient to flooding, that's resilient to climate disasters, and has supportive infrastructure is really, really important. So I would encourage everyone to get involved in the local politics as much as possible and build a strong local community.
1: Dr. Dubey, thank you so much for your time.
0: Thank you, Bob, so much.
1: Dr. Rajat Dubey is a computational cognitive scientist and assistant professor at UCLA.

0: This has always been one of my favorite scientific and maybe philosophical questions. Do you see what I see? For example, is your experience of the color red the same as mine? Well, a new study suggests that it is. Using brain imaging technology, scientists in Germany have determined that human brains respond essentially the same way to colors. This startling discovery was made in part by Dr. Michael Bannert. He's a postdoctoral student with the Vision and Cognition Lab at Tübingen University in Germany. Hello and welcome to our show.
1: Hello. Thanks for inviting me.
0: First of all, what colors did you use for this vision test?
1: In our study, we used three colors that were easy to distinguish. That's why we used red, green, and yellow.
0: Now, why did you choose those three?
1: We wanted to make sure that we have stable estimates of brain responses for the colors that we used. And this means that we have to deal with a trade-off. Either we show large numbers and have less reliable estimates for each, or we choose a small number of colors and have more reliable estimates to those few.
0: So how did you record people's brain activity when they were looking at the colors?
1: The method that we use is called functional magnetic resonance imaging. And what it does is that it measures the magnetic properties of the blood in our brains. And as parts of our brain become active during task execution, this means that energy consumption changes in certain areas, and the consumption of energy leads to a change in the magnetic properties of the neural tissue, and that's what we can measure with fMRI.
0: Now, the fMRI machine, that's that giant donut that a person has to lie on a slab and put their head into the hole in the center. Is that it?
1: Yes, right, exactly.
0: So how does that setup work?

0: They've got their head in this big machine. How are they seeing the colors?
1: So the colors are projected onto a screen that's presented at the end of the tube on a screen, and people have their heads in a head cage, and on top of this head cage there's a mirror, and that allows them to, while lying on their backs in the scanner, to see what's at the end of the tube, so to speak. Of course, there's not enough space for a monitor to fit into an MRI machine, and also it is highly magnetic too, so it would also be a danger to the participants if we put anything magnetic into the scanner room. So we need to work with this projection setup.
0: What did you see happening in these people's brains when they were looking at the different colors?
1: So what we saw was that different colors elicit different patterns of brain activity in each individual brain. And these differences in patterns were so strong that you could predict what color a person was seeing after training a computer model based on the brain patterns from that same subject, but recorded at a different time. This is not new, so this had been done before. What's new in our study, though, is that we showed that it is possible to distinguish brain responses based on color from a subset of our subjects, and then predict what color a person is seeing based on their brain activity that had never been used in training that classifier. And this suggests that some of these differences between the colors are preserved across different brains.
0: Okay, so let me see if I got this right. You're saying that you put people in the scanner, they looked at colors, you saw patterns appear in their brains, then you looked at patterns in these other people's brains and said, okay, they're looking at red. Is that how it worked?
1: Yeah. So the challenge was just to get the computer model that was used to classify these brain responses to predict it across brains. This was really the key to get this color cross decoding going.
0: Well, what does this tell us about the way our brains work?
1: One, to different brains, there's a tendency for the same colors to look roughly the same or similar, I would say. Certainly similar enough in order to allow you to predict what color a person is seeing based on color responses from other brains. So to that extent, they are similar. That does not mean that there aren't any differences. And the second lesson I think that we learned from this is that the reason we can cross-decode colors between brains is that there seems to be a systematic relationship between the way that our brains encode visual space and the way color is encoded in those same brains.
0: But basically you're saying that if you and I both look at the color red, the response in our brains will essentially be the same patterns.
1: Similar, not the same, but yeah, similar enough.
0: Dr. Bannert, thank you so much for your time.
1: Thank you very much.
0: Dr. Michael Bannert is a postdoctoral student with the Vision and Cognition Lab at Tübingen University in Germany. Now, we have to take a short break for local news and information, but don't go away. We'll be right back with more of the best of Quirks and Quarks.
2: This is a CBC News Update. Good afternoon. I'm Angela McInnes. St. Thomas Police say they're launching an enforcement initiative focused on e-bikes and e-scooters, specifically those operating dangerously or violating the law. Police say riders must be at least 16 years old. They must avoid pedestrians and other road users and use bike lanes where available. Also, Essex County OPP say they're receiving reports of grandparent scams. The scams usually involve a phone call to the victim claiming a loved one is in trouble with either the police or courts, and that some form of payment is required to help them out. Police are reminding the public to stay vigilant. They say knowledge is power. They're urging anyone who has been targeted by this kind of fraud to contact them. And there's more news coming up at the top of the clock here on CBC Radio 1. Here's your look at the local weather forecast. Cloudy this afternoon, a 60% chance of showers, risk of a severe thunderstorm near Windsor. Strong winds throughout the region, a high of 30 with a humidex of 38. More possible rain tonight, going down to a low of 18. Tomorrow, cloudy with a 40% chance of showers, a risk of a thunderstorm, a high of 29, going down to a low of 16. And Saturday, a mix of sun and cloud, a chance of showers, a high of 25.
0: Welcome back. I'm Bob McDonald, and you're listening to the

0: Best of Quirks and Quarks on CBC Radio 1. The science publishing business is an esoteric but vital part of the scientific process. But it's facing a huge challenge: organized fraud. What's supposed to happen is that scientists research something and submit their findings to a journal. The journal editors recruit other scientists who work in that field to scrutinize the paper for issues or problems with its method or argument. Sometimes it's sent back to the authors for revision, and then ultimately the reviewers recommend it be accepted or rejected for publication. This is a big part of how scientists share their findings with each other and the world. Well, over the summer, a study came out that's shaking the very foundations of integrity in science. Scientists analyzing many thousands of retracted and suspicious studies documented on sites like Retraction Watch and PubPeer have uncovered a widespread network of scientific fraud that threatens the very trust we have in science. Dr. Reese Richardson led the work. For him, this all started when he and a colleague began looking into why scientists decide to study certain genes. What ensued from there took him down a rabbit hole of shady science so deep that he hasn't looked back since. Dr. Richardson is a postdoctoral fellow in meta-science and computational biology at Northwestern University in Chicago. Hello and welcome to our program.
1: Thanks for having me, Bob.
0: First of all, tell me what you saw when you first became suspicious about the extent of this publication problem that you saw in this paper.
1: Right. So part of my research has to do with why people study particular genes. There are a lot of genes in the genome. Most of them are completely understudied, and a small number of them receive a lot of attention. So we noticed that there was a particular class of genes, namely microRNAs. The discovery of microRNAs actually won the Nobel Prize in medicine last year. And we noticed that microRNAs had suddenly become very, very popular, but that the people that were publishing on them tended to all be from the same place, largely from hospitals in China, and they seemed to be publishing in the same journals. And the articles seemed to be quite similar, as if they had been written from the same template. And as it turns out, many of them had. And that's sort of how we got started on this.
0: Can you give me an example of some of the similarities that you saw?
1: If you read the titles alone, it almost read like a Mad Lib, where you could select a particular cancer, a particular gene, and a particular pathway. So it would say something like, gene A targets gene B in cancer C via pathway D, or gene A does this in this cancer via this axis. And we started to pick out some of them just based on that. But also, people started to notice that these publications tend to all feature the same images in them, not just in style, but completely identical images in papers that are from different institutions, from different authors, on different cancers, published at different times.
0: Wow.
1: So it's not just similarities, but outright identical patterns between these articles.
0: Well, what did all these similarities between these studies tell you about how this was happening?
1: Right. So we had actually an existing collaboration with a researcher at the University of Sydney in Australia named Jennifer Byrne, and she's one of the co-authors on this study. And Jenny introduced us to the idea of paper mills. Have you heard of paper mills before?
0: Well, you can explain it to me.
1: Yeah, certainly. They've really only been documented in the last 10 or 15 years. But these organizations, for what we know about them, are thought to write papers at scale, largely from templates, and then sell authorship positions on those papers to scientists that want a credit on their resume. They want to appear as more productive scientists, or their employer is requiring them to publish in addition to practicing medicine or teaching or any of their other responsibilities.
0: Oh, I see. So is this the issue of publish or perish?
1: Oh, yeah. No. Yeah, that's exactly what we're talking about.
0: Okay.
1: Papers are basically like currency in science. So it helps a lot if you're trying to get promoted, if you're trying to get hired, if you're trying to keep your job, to have papers. Some universities,

0: For instance, this is very commonplace in places like India and Pakistan and was recently made illegal in China. Some universities will actually offer cash bonuses if you publish a paper in a prestigious enough venue. So there's a lot of incentives to get people to put out papers that are not good. And this huge industry has sprung up to take advantage of that.
1: Okay, so these paper mills are producing fake paper. Are they using AI to produce these fake papers?
0: For the majority of the time period that we look at, generative AI models like ChatGPT were not widely available.
1: Huh.
0: So it's likely that somebody was actually writing these from a template and grabbing text from one place and grabbing images from another. But with the advent of generative AI, this is probably going to accelerate quite a bit because it lowers the barrier for entry into writing scientific papers significantly.
1: So who's behind the fraud?
0: Right. So that's a big unknown that we're not really sure about in many cases. There have been a lot of journalistic exposés of paper mills and how they work. Many are based in India. Some are based in China. There is one that was recently exposed by a colleague of ours that operates in Russia, in Ukraine, and around the former Soviet bloc. But their clientele can be basically anywhere. They're largely in countries where there are fewer opportunities to do legitimate research, but there's so little actually known about how big this industry is, what fields they operate in, etc., that we really don't know what the overall geographic extent of paper mill clientele is.
1: Wow. Well, how did you go about uncovering the network behind these shady papers?
0: Right. So we had a few different case studies in how these things operate. One of those case studies had to do with looking at papers that share the same images in them when they shouldn't be sharing the same images. And a lot of these observations have been recorded on a site called PubPeer, where scientists can comment on any scientific article. So we use PubPeer comments to detail a network of more than 2,000 papers that all share images and thus probably all come from the same place. Another case study, we actually did what I was calling digital archaeology, where we had this website of a paper mill based in India that was operating entirely out in the open, and they advertised to their clients which journals they could get you published in. And we cataloged over time using archived web pages how this list of journals had changed. And then we did a number of other case studies, like we looked at how editors can be involved in the publication of fraudulent science. We uncovered dozens of editors at a handful of journals that were handling problematic papers way more often than you would expect by random chance. Mm-hmm. And many of those editors, either before our study or after, have now been removed from their positions at these journals because they were likely not just complicit but directly involved in schemes to publish fraudulent papers at scale.
1: Well, besides using the same images, what other indicators did you have that these papers were fake and pumped out by paper mills?
0: Right. So we talked about generative AI, right? But actually, there was even more rudimentary text generation stuff going on as early as like 2015. This is just one indicator that we use. But basically, around 2015, a lot of journals started using text similarity software to check submissions for plagiarism. And in response to that, people that wanted to plagiarize something started putting their plagiarized content through a paraphrasing engine that will swap out particular words. But this would lead to established scientific terms like breast cancer, for instance, being tortured into phrases like bosom disease, or p-value becomes p-esteem, or artificial intelligence becomes counterfeit consciousness. This phenomenon is called tortured phrases. There are thousands of them that have been discovered and documented on a site called the Problematic Paper Screener. And the fact that these tortured phrases make it into the scientific literature not only suggests that the articles were probably plagiarized from some

0: somewhere, but that nobody actually read them before they were published in a supposedly peer-reviewed outlet.
1: Wow.
0: So that is a strong indicator of paper mill involvement.
1: Now, I know that in your study, you mostly focused on digging into the papers from the journal PLOS One, which does a lot of medical science. Why did you choose that one?
0: So we chose PLOS One for a couple of reasons. And this is just one of the case studies, right? We also examined Hindawi Journals, which is an imprint of Wiley that is now defunct. It's since been closed because of paper mill infiltration. And we also looked at IEEE conferences. But the reason that we brought a lot of focus on PLOS One in particular is because PLOS One has historically had a large paper mill problem. There are, to date, around 1,000 publications that have been retracted in PLOS One, many of which were for suspected paper mill involvement. But also because PLOS One is a journal that actually lists the editors that handle a particular article. Most journals do not make that information available. And finally, PLOS actually makes all of the data associated with those articles available to download at once. Most publishers don't do that. If you want to get access to high throughput data, you have to download things one article at a time. And that just wasn't what we were looking for. So PLOS really made a valuable case study for a number of reasons.
1: So when you put it all together, what did you see? How big a problem has this become?
0: Right. So the full extent of the problem is chief among all unknowns here. But here's what we do know and what our study helped shed light on. Paper mills and networks underlying systematic fraud can be thousands of articles wide, hundreds of people wide, and they are robust organizations. And from the evidence that we've seen, they're probably growing. And they also are very good at evading detection. They're very good at adapting to market pressures. And they very rarely see consequences. So we estimated that only around 1 in 4 paper mill products that make it into the peer-reviewed scientific literature will ever be retracted.
1: Boy.
0: Under all of these conditions, it suggests that we are in a perfect environment for growth of this industry.
1: So when you say growing, any sense of how much?
0: From the body of suspected paper mill products that we assembled, which, again, is probably just the tip of the iceberg, and there are definite biases in this corpus in time and in field. When you look at this corpus and its growth year over year, it looked like it was doubling in size every year and a half.
1: Wow.
0: For context, the scientific literature only doubles in size every 15 years. That's a trend that has been consistent since the turn of the 20th century. In short, it looks like systematic fraud is outstripping the growth of overall science by orders of magnitude.
1: Wow, that's astounding. Well, apart from the work to identify this by you and other scientists, what are the publishers of these scientific journals doing to control it?
0: Good question. Very little. A lot of publishers have joined together for initiatives, like there's one called United to Act that is specifically publisher agreements to do more research on paper mills and to research strategies on how to attack them. But most publishers really aren't interested in attacking this problem head on, in part because these publishers, through the open access publishing model, it's called, make money in proportion to the amount of papers that they publish. They don't make money for papers that they don't publish or for papers that get retracted later. Moreover, many publishers employ ludicrously small integrity teams whose job it is to find papers like this and to investigate them and to correct the scientific record.
1: Hmm. So if all these fraudulent papers are out there, how challenging does this make it for honest scientists to do their work?
0: It makes it really difficult, right? So for instance, we talked about microRNAs. The microRNA literature, broadly the literature about all non-coding RNAs, is rife with paper mill products. And it makes it

0: very difficult for people that are working in these fields to navigate the literature and to find plausible hypotheses to test or to look for things. When you're looking through the scientific literature, you're looking for people that have done investigative work that you do not have to repeat, right? You're looking for facts that you can build off of. You don't necessarily want to be doing things over, but it looks like there is a ton of misinformation, particularly in these specific fields. So it makes it really complicated for scientists that are just trying to do their jobs.
1: So can this problem of fake scientific publications ever be reined in?
0: I'm very much an optimist. So I tend to believe that this is something that can be stopped. But it requires a concerted effort on all fronts. There are certain prerequisites that I think we need to meet if we're ever going to nip this in the bud. One of them is we need to get away from profit-based publishing. The scientific literature should be a public good. It should not be a marketplace. I also believe that we need to move away from quantitative indicators. So we talked about publish or perish. We should stop counting people's publications and citations to those publications as a marker of quality. And finally, we're all competing for an increasingly scarce pool of jobs and an increasingly scarce pool of resources. And efforts like that led by the United States to cut funding to scientific and infrastructure are only going to make that situation worse. So I believe we need to double, tenfold multiply our societal investment in science if we really want a commitment to scientific integrity and truth.
1: Dr. Richardson, thank you so much for your time.
0: Thank you, Bob.
1: Dr. Reese Richardson is a postdoctoral fellow in meta-science and computational biology at Northwestern University in Chicago.

0: A voyage to the remote Kitsisut Islands north of Greenland is a hazardous one even today. That's partly because these small islands are situated in an unusual area in the high Arctic that never freezes. The only way there is to cross a 53-kilometer stretch of unruly open water, regardless of the time of year. Yet, we know ancient humans were there thanks to archaeological evidence they left behind. But how far back does evidence of humans on these islands go? Well, scientists from Greenland and Canada, with the help of local community members and hunters, went to investigate. And they discovered hundreds of archaeological features dating back to about 4,500 years ago, as well as lasting impacts to the environment. Altogether, their findings shed new light on the Paleo-Inuit people's remarkable nautical capabilities and the role they played as ecological engineers on the islands. Canadian Dr. Matthew Walls was part of the team that went to Kitsisut. He's an associate professor of archaeology at the University of Calgary and led the study. Hello and welcome to Quirks and Quarks.
1: Hello, Bob. Nice to join you.
0: So take us to the Kitsisut Islands. What's it like there? Paint me a picture.
1: Well, it's an incredible experience. When we went, I had spent many months looking at them through satellite imagery and things like that. And so I had sort of expected them to be kind of empty and barren. But actually, they're very busy places during the summer. So there's a nesting colony of thick-billed muir. It's a species of seabird that nest in the cliffs around the islands by the thousands. And you can imagine it's 24-hour sunlight, so there's constant activity of the birds, and it's actually quite a lively place.
0: Well, why doesn't the water freeze around these islands?
1: It's what's called a polynya in the Arctic. These are areas where, for a variety of local factors, the ice has kind of a limited extent. And in this particular area, it's partly the geography. You get this ice bridge that forms across what's called Smith Sound between Greenland and Canada. And then you have a combination of wind and currents and a few other factors. But this creates an expanse of water that doesn't freeze throughout the winters. So

0: you have a kind of refugia for sea mammals there, as well as very rich phytoplankton blooms that feed a very unique ecosystem.
1: Now, if it's 53 kilometers from shore, can you actually see the islands from shore? Like, it makes you wonder why people would go there in the first place.
0: Yeah, so on a very clear day, you can see across to Greenland, and you can also see across to Canada on the other side. But that's a very rare circumstance where you have clear weather. And that's partly because of the mixing of the currents. You often have fog banks and all kinds of weather in the area that makes them very rarely visible. But one thing that you can clue into is the movement of birds, which go out to the islands. And so I think there's always some indicator that there is something there.
1: Well, once you got to the island, what kind of archaeological features did you find there?
0: Well, this was very striking for an archaeological crew because there's hundreds of features all over the beach ridges there. And these are quite small islands, so a couple hundred meters across. But everywhere you look, there's pieces of basically ancient campsites. So old tent rings, hearth features with charcoal still in them, and scatters of bone and artifacts, things like that. So lots of clues that people have been there and returned many times over.
1: So what would they have been doing on such small islands with so many birds?
0: Well, there's a few clues around that. So the campsites themselves are located directly under the bird cliffs. So the birds are a very important reason why they're traveling out there. You can collect eggs, and you can also hunt the birds as well. And indeed, we found scatters of bird bones associated with the features, including some of the bones that we used radiocarbon dating to get a better understanding of the time frame there.
1: You mentioned some of the artifacts you found were tent rings. What are those?
0: Yeah, so from this period, there's very distinct tent rings. They're very small, if you can imagine, between 3 and 5 meters. And they have these, we call them axial features, which are basically stone features that run down the center of them. And then on both sides of the tent, you have sometimes different representations of different activities, so different types of stone tools or bone tools, things like that.
1: So the rings define the outside of the tent, the size of the tent?
0: Yeah, essentially it's a skin tent that you're pinning down to kind of keep it stable when there's wind and things like that.
1: Oh, I see. This, like we use tent pegs today, they use stones to hold the tent down.
0: Exactly.
1: What about the journey to the Kitsisut Islands? I mean, 53 kilometers, what would that journey have been like for them?
0: Yeah, so there's a few ways of estimating that, but we think it you know, at minimum, it would have been a trip of about 15 to 18 hours of very difficult paddling. You'd have to know an awful lot about the weather in order to be able to do that, and because if conditions change when you're halfway across, you could be in significant trouble, being blown off course into Baffin Bay. And we know a little bit about the watercraft from the period because there are a couple sites in the Arctic where you just get small fragments. So these tend to be pieces of wooden frames that would have had a skin covering that you can seal with fat. So something very similar to kayaks and umiaks that later Inuit communities use. So it probably would have been something fairly similar that they're using to travel out there.
1: But if you say that there's fog and there's currents, that also means some navigational skills.
0: Yes, absolutely. So they'd have had to have a lot of knowledge about seafaring, essentially, which isn't quite how we really understood them prior to this discovery. The implication here is that, you know, they could certainly intercept sea mammals or seabirds and have reach across all these different components of the Polynya system.
1: Now, I understand you also had local hunters as part of your study. What did they teach you about the place?
0: Yes, absolutely. I should emphasize, too, I'm representing a team of people here with my collaborators, Mari Kleist and Paulina Knudsen from the University of Greenland. We do a lot of archaeological work with local community members, and it's really quite an experience traveling out to the islands with them as well, because they know a lot about nuances of the environment and, you know, going feature by feature, looking at these archaeological signatures, they can tell you a lot about what they mean in terms of the decisions and lifeways that those people would have experienced.
1: Now, usually when people go places, they have some kind of impact on the environment. Did these ancient Inuit impact the islands in any way?
0: Yes, I think it probably a number of different ways. So, you know, just by virtue of hunting the birds and collecting eggs, they are related to their population dynamics. But another important feature that we often observe through things like satellite imagery is that they seem to have played a very important role

0: transferring nutrients from the sea to the landscape as well. And at this very early period, one of the things we can see is that you get these little tiny clusters of vegetation in what otherwise is a polar desert. And those are often associated with either seabirds or archaeological sites. And so there's some sort of maybe collaborative engineering in terms of the growth and development of the terrestrial system, that is the vegetation and soils that are associated with these sites.
1: They added vegetation or improved it?
0: Well, I think by taking animals out of the sea and butchering them or doing all those kinds of activities around the campsite, there's a transfer of nutrients. So things like phosphorus, nitrogen, carbon. And you can see these clustering of vegetation even thousands of years later where there's been a process of succession. They've become anchor points for the development of vegetation and then soils as a result of that as well.
1: They fertilize the soil.
0: Exactly.
1: So what's your takeaway from this study in terms of our understanding of the Paleo-Inuit people of Greenland?
0: Well, I think it opens up many great new questions about the long-term influence of those communities through time, and maybe helps us rethink some of the big questions in the present around the co-management of some of these areas between Greenland and Canada. So there is, I think, a very good argument within this for the kind of sustained and well-supported sovereignty of communities in terms of making environmental choices in this area.
1: Dr. Walls, thank you so much for your time.
0: Thank you very much, Bob. Pleasure to join you.
1: Dr. Matthew Walls is a professor of archaeology at the University of Calgary. And that's it for the Best of Quirks and Quarks this week. If you'd like to get in touch with us, our email is quirks@cbc.ca. Our webpage is cbc.ca/quirks, where you can check out our past episodes and find more information on the research we covered in the show. 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Quirks and Quarks is produced by Rosie Fernandez, Amanda Buckowitz, Sonia Biting, and Livia Dyring. Our senior producer is Hannah Hogue. I'm Bob McDonald. Thanks for listening.
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3: It's Canada's most prestigious competition for new short fiction. 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What do you get when you mix a live audience, an anniversary, and a show built on surprises? How about a party full of unexpected moments and laughter? From sparking up a humdrum marriage to dishing the deets of what it's really like to date in a senior's home. It's all on Now or Never, after the news.
4: From CBC News, The World This Hour, I'm Albert Delatala. The Prime Minister says any trade deal with the United States would need to check a number of boxes on key issues, but that an agreement is still possible. And Mark Carney also says that any deal with the United States needs to be stable and credible.
5: Our position is clear. We need to retain the right to protect and promote the French language, Canadian culture. We need to maintain our ability, our sovereignty, to conclude trade deals with other countries. There needs to be some stability and credibility, if you will, to an accord so that we would have a most favored nation elements to the accord.
4: Speaking earlier in Thunder Bay, Carney added one of the most important things to do is to build here in Canada and to make trade agreements with other countries around the world. The federal government is outlining its rule book for AI data centers. The principles come amid intense scrutiny over the giant structures, from cost to environmental impacts. Morgan Black has the details.
6: This is the choice we have as Canadians. If we don't build the infrastructure of the future here, we will have to buy it from somewhere else.
7: Minister Evan Solomon says the global race is on to build AI data centers, but he announced the expectations for those building in Canada. The framework for responsible data center development includes that tech companies must create lasting local benefits.

0: benefits, not shift electricity costs to Canadians, and limit water use. Vas Bednar is the managing director at the Canadian Shield Institute.
1: It's a bit more of a wish list, ask very nicely, which is why we're seeing this, you know, partnership and bringing along partners on these principles.
0: Provinces remain in control of the projects, like the Alberta government, who recently courted tech giant Meta to build its first Canadian data center northeast of Edmonton. Solomon says 23 companies have signed on so far. Morgan Black, CBC News, Edmonton.
2: One of the 30 Canadian citizens and permanent residents reported missing after last week's flood disaster in Nepal and Tibet has been found. The individual was unreachable because of communication outages, but made contact yesterday. No details have been released on the person's identity. The number of dead in the disaster has now passed 1,200. Almost 4,000 remain unaccounted for. The UN's Weather and Climate Agency says the current El Niño weather phenomenon will cause weather havoc. Climate change is taking the normal natural phenomenon that warms the Pacific Ocean temperatures and making it extreme, leading to droughts, floods, and other natural disasters. Anayat Singh has more.
3: This El Niño will deliver a major blow to communities, economies, and supply chains across the globe.
4: Celeste Saulo, Secretary General of the World Meteorological Organization, warning that the El Niño weather pattern will be felt well into 2027.
3: So many sectors will be affected: agriculture, fisheries, health, energy, water resources, to name but a few.
4: Climate change is intensifying the naturally occurring El Niño phenomenon, making ocean temperatures even warmer, which will cause droughts, floods, and extreme weather events.
3: The powerful 2023-2024 El Niño contributed to 2024 being the warmest year on record. We should not be surprised if this record is broken.
4: Here in Canada, El Niño could lead to a milder winter, leading to drought in some parts of the country and higher wildfire risks. Inayat Singh, CBC News, Toronto.
2: In Ottawa.
5: Okay, here comes the money.
2: That's Tiff Macklem, the governor of the Bank of Canada, unveiling the new $20 bill. The first with an image of King Charles. The portrait is surrounded by a floral and leafy design to represent His Majesty's interest in the environment. And the bill is the second with a vertical design. The first was a $10 bill with an image of civil rights pioneer Viola Desmond. And that is The World This Hour. For CBC News, I'm Albert Della Tala.
6: Here's your look at the local weather forecast. Cloudy this afternoon, a 60% chance of showers, risk of a severe thunderstorm near Windsor. Strong winds throughout the region, a high of 30 with a humidex of 38. More possible rain tonight, going down to a low of 18. Tomorrow, cloudy with a 40% chance of showers, a risk of a thunderstorm, a high of 29, going down to a low of 16. And Saturday, a mix of sun and cloud, a chance of showers, a high of 25.
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8: We are bringing back one of our favorite episodes of Now or Never. Enjoy.
9: Hello, Winnipeg.
10: Look at this.
9: To the 10-year anniversary of Now or Never.
10: Yeah. It's awesome, eh?
9: Yeah.
10: We couldn't have chosen a better spot than Winnipeg to start this whole thing off.
9: There was no choice.
10: No.
9: Because...
10: No.
9: We weren't under duress. there was no choice because we have done so many stories. It's here in Winnipeg that we've joined people as they were taking a leap into the unknown, trying to make a change in themselves, in their community. So Winnipeg is so core to the show.
10: Yeah, it's also where you and I met. People don't know this. So when we first started the show, Ife and I were put in a room together. We'd never met each other. And they literally put us in a room with a camera guy and made us put together an IKEA cabinet. Yep. That's how they thought they would judge our chemistry together with each other. And they were like, there's levels to relationships. And I think building IKEA furniture is like 10 levels down. Yeah. But like day one, they're like, let's see what you guys can do.
9: Yeah, and I won. Yeah.

0: Yeah, won a job.
1: Yeah.
0: But we have done so many things here in Winnipeg over the last 10 years of Now or Never, and we couldn't be more happy to be here to celebrate with you all.
1: Now, every episode of Now or Never has a little thing in its DNA in which you don't really know what's going to happen. You don't really know how the story is going to end. And that's what we're kind of celebrating here tonight. It's a night full of surprises.
0: Yeah, surprises for our guests, mm-hmm. surprises for each other,
1: yeah.
0: And surprises for all of you. Mm-hmm. So strap in. It is all happening right now. This is Now or Never. I don't think we've ever high-fived
1: until
0: just
1: now. No, I think that's the first one we've done. It's the first time we've touched in all of these years.
0: When you're in front of people, you never know what's going to happen.
1: Yeah.
0: So after 10 years of making the show together, It can feel like there's not a lot of surprise left.
1: No, we've done a lot of surprises for each other over the years. And you feel like you get to know each other. It's a relationship. You get to know each other.
0: Yeah, I will say one thing that still kind of surprises me.
1: Mm-hmm.
0: You're going to hate that I do this.
1: Oh, no.
0: But it is that I'm always surprised by how tall you are, because when we stand, you're taller than me. But when we sit down, we're the same height. Because something you don't understand is Trevor Dineen is 97% legs.
1: It's very true.
0: Yeah. Well, if after 10 years we struggle sometimes to find things to surprise each other with, how much more after 23 years? Trish Cooper and Sam Vint are partners in life and art. They wrote a play together called The Comeback, which was loosely based on their relationship and the challenges of coming from different worlds.
1: Please welcome Trish and Sam. Come on out.
0: Well, so you've done a play that's loosely based on your relationship about coming from different worlds. How did you first come to sense that that was true for the two of you?
2: Well, I think to set this up, I think one surprise might be that I'm Métis, and Trisha's family is more white.
3: My mom's maiden name literally is white. So we have like white family reunions, and which is sounds
0: I'm smashing the next one.
4: They have shirts.
3: There was one shirt, the white family reunion Christmas, but none of us wore it any outside of the house. But we are very, very white, and Sam's family is very diverse.
2: Yeah.
3: And so we noticed a lot of differences.
2: Yeah, I think my family is a little rowdier, I would say, than your family. Like at family gatherings, we have a song about finding love in Skid Row. And the first time I went for Christmas dinner, they sang Johnny Appleseed and held hands. I'd never seen that before.
3: That's one time. We don't sing Johnny Appleseed all the time. Just like big family gatherings. Who doesn't sing Johnny Appleseed? Soup's norms.
2: Yeah, it's troubling.
3: Anyway, the first time I met Sam's First Nation family on a reserve in BC, we got there late and there was like a ton of cousins, and it was literally like being introduced to all the uncles and cousins. And there was like Uncle Bear and Cousin Raven, Sky,
2: River.
3: Brain, right? There was like, and then there was a little boy, and I thought they said that his name was Salmon. His name was Simon, and I almost said, "Nice to meet you, Salmon," which I don't think I should be blamed for,
2: yeah.
3: Because there was a lot of animal names.
2: It would have went over really well.
3: Anyway, so "Nice to meet you, Salmon" is sort of a catchphrase we now have whenever white people do things that are stupid.
2: So I don't know how many of you have been to a res, but it's a little different on a res.
3: Yes.
2: And so we pulled up there. There's no like street lights and that. It's dark. And our headlights catch Uncle Bear, who was holding a rifle.
3: Right.
2: Yeah, he was holding a rifle, which, Trish, you don't see people holding a rifle.
3: I feel nervous around guns.
2: Yeah. And my aunt had made this lovely turkey dinner for us. And she's, we're going to eat outside under the stars. And this is just north of Whistler. It's one of the more beautiful places in the world. It's like, this is amazing. Thanks for this dinner. And nice to have security. And

0: And we quickly learned he had a rifle because there were bears everywhere.
1: All around us. Yeah. Uncle Bear gave our 5-year-old son the gun to hold.
0: When you do go to a reserve, you're going to have a lot of firsts in your life. And our son, who was 5 at the time, has mobility challenges. He's in a wheelchair. That's the first time he climbed a tree, thanks to Uncle Bear, who put the rifle down so he could shove him up a tree, which we had not thought of.
1: Yeah, and then I kind of was like, well, maybe if there's bears around, we could go inside. And but there was like, well, we're part of the bear clan, so the bears won't hurt us. And I was like, but am I part of the bear clan? I'm not sure that I am the same.
0: Is there a traditional in-law policy for the bear clan?
1: Yeah, there was a lot of teasing. And anyway, we realized that after that trip that maybe there was some funny differences between our families that we could write a show about. So we did.
2: I love the beginnings of things where you start learning about each other. Sam, you're still getting surprised by Trish. Just last week, what was that?
0: We were driving to Calgary with my son and his friend who play para hockey or sledge hockey. I'm not sure if anybody knows what that is. It's hockey and a little sled. And we had decided we're going to drive to Calgary for this tournament. And we stopped in Regina, just outside of Regina at a gas station, and get the wheelchairs out, get the kids in the chairs, they go to the washroom, do all that kind of stuff. Trish goes in and pays, I pump the gas, so we got to
1: buy some drinks, buy some snacks.
0: Yeah. And so we go to the tournament, second place. We did pretty good.
1: Yeah. Thank you.
2: We don't clap unless it's first, okay? Come on.
0: Yes, we're pretty proud. But, so we get back on Monday night, and then Tuesday morning, I'm awoken by a call from the Royal Canadian Mounted Police of Saskatchewan. And they tell me that I've done what they're sure I know, a term for a gas and go, which apparently is when you fill up and then you just take off and steal the gas. So I'm completely affronted by this. I would never do such a thing. It's like, I don't think so. And the officer's like, well, why don't I just send you this description? And that we got from the teller. It was like, all right. And he texts me, and I'm on the phone with him, and it comes through. It's like, first, a woman enters the gas station. She has red curly hair. He's like, that could be anybody. Yeah. Two boys, both in wheelchairs. One also with red hair. Yeah. So I've now sent $80 to the co-op just outside of Regina.
1: But as if we were trying to gas and go. Like, if you have two kids in wheelchairs, it's not the time you're going to steal gas.
0: We're not master criminals, but we're not that bad.
1: It's true.
3: Yeah, it's nice to be surprised by illegal activities.
1: Right.
3: Trish, how about for you? When was the last time Sam surprised you, got you really good?
1: Well, I have trouble sleeping. We both have sleep issues. And I was working on a show. It was really busy. It was wonderful. It was exciting. But there was lots of like details, and I was overstimulated, and I had lots to do, and I couldn't sleep. And I really needed to sleep. So he was like, I gotcha. And he gave me some cannabis, legal. And I was like, yeah, thank you. So I took it. And I have a pretty low tolerance, but I had taken like a 2 before and nothing had happened. So I took it. And I went right to sleep, and I was like, oh, thank goodness. And then...
0: No, I had just started taking these for sleep, and I wasn't really aware of what they did or how much, and I was feeling nothing. So I was like, every night I was upping how much I was taking.
1: Right. So I woke up...
3: So you handed her a fistful.
1: I woke up and everything was red, and I was inside a giant piece of Lego, like a giant gelatinous piece of red Lego. And I was like, oh, no. So I got out of bed. But I was so stoned, like my whole body. I literally couldn't lift my arms. So I went into the bathroom, and I just was like running water and just like throwing myself. And then
0: I was having a really good sleep. it was working out for me.
1: He had an amazing sleep. And so then all of a sudden the nausea came. You know, what I was told later was scream barfing.
0: I think we coined that term. That's us.
1: We coined the term scream barf.
2: Okay, wait, we said no sexy stories tonight, okay? Come on. Like.
1: And then after a while, I realized tonight is the night I'm going to die. But I was like, I just don't want to die on the bathroom floor because I don't want the kids to see this. So I just have to get to our room so I can die in our bed.
0: Noble. And, very noble.

0: But again, couldn't move, so like sort of like a snake, I just had to like roll and shimmy back to the bedroom.
1: I slept through all this still, yeah.
0: And then even in the morning, like I still was so, Sam was like, you can't possibly still be high. I was like, yeah, look at this. I can't, I'm high, I can't lift, I'm not faking this.
1: So I checked what we were doing and the capsules were 100 milligram capsules of cannabis.
0: Thank you.
2: Yeah.
3: This,
2: really
3: crowd, this is the crowd that takes some cannabis. Okay, did you hear that gas?
4: Over here.
3: There was like, that's a cannabis crowd.
0: I don't recommend that. That was too
1: that's
0: much.
1: That's a lot, in case you don't know.
0: Yeah. High tolerance, low tolerance differences. Yeah.
5: Well, we're extra glad you made it here tonight. Yeah.
1: The night's not over.
5: Yeah, okay. What you get up to after this is none of our concern. You clearly have had a lot of these moments that you have delighted in the surprises each other have come out with. What has this added to your relationship?
0: I feel like no surprise is usually a surprise.
1: That's great. Yeah, no surprises are
0: like we have like big, awesome, like chaotic lives, I think, between our families and our work, and it's like there isn't a lot of routine, which is both wonderful. And once in a while, it's like maybe a little routine would be nice. So, yeah, like our lives are interesting for sure.
1: You know, we've been best friends for a really long time. We wrote a play together and still 23 years is the nicest person I know, you know, which really helps. Oh, look, it's he.
5: He surprised you with a compliment.
1: But in you know, staying with the theme of tonight, we did organize a surprise for Trish. It is Trish's birthday right away.
0: Oh.
1: And luckily we brought along some people in the audience. Trish's good friends from our neighborhood called the North End Moms. They're just up over here.
0: God, yeah.
1: And they've agreed to serenade Trish tonight. Are we ready?

0: After the show, we're going to the Tote in the Hall for drinks if you'd like to join us.
1: Did you have any idea that they were going to be here?
2: No, I thought they couldn't make it. And then this was sold out, and so I didn't... Oh, that's amazing. Thank you very much.
3: Aww.
1: Look at this.
4: Surprise!
3: That is not the only music we're going to play for you. Please welcome to the stage Winnipeg's own Boy Golden.

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1: From Gas Station Arts Center in Winnipeg.
0: This is
1: Yes. We have interviewed thousands, maybe even tens of thousands of people.
0: Yes. Over
1: the 10 years. And I know some of them are here right now. I'm even just looking at this front row. If you have ever been on Now or Never, make some noise. So what we're going to do right now is we want to get some updates from past guests, but we don't exactly know which ones.
0: No, we don't. Our producers are going to surprise us where they've given us these masks, which we've never even seen. We're going to put them on. They're going to have some past guests come up and give us clues, and then we have to try and guess who they are.
1: Do you want to grab the bag? Yes. I think it's on that side. Okay, so we have our masks, some kind of frog mask.
0: So we're supposed to put these on, and then all the shenanigans begin?
1: Okay, nice. Mask is secured.
0: It's dark.
1: And we don't know what else is going to happen. Perhaps a voice will appear.
2: Hello, hello, hello. Are you ready for your clue number one?
0: Yes.
1: Yeah.
2: When we first met in season number one. Yes. I had moved to Canada from India.
0: Okay.
1: Okay.
0: Now, let it be known, season one was 10 years ago.
2: Yeah. I mean, this should be easy. How many guys you have met who are from India in Winnipeg?
0: Quite a lot.
1: Yeah.
2: Clue number
1: second
2: two.
1: Second clue.
2: I had two goals, learn to drive and learn to swim.
0: I remember
1: swimming. You don't remember a thing because this was... I don't think you remember because I'm pretty sure this is someone I spoke with.
0: Yeah.
1: Okay.
2: Okay, so clue number three. If you were on the edge of the swimming pool at Downtown Y with me, that was my first time jumping in the deep end of the pool ever with Now or Never.
1: Yeah. Well, if that isn't a metaphor, this has to be, I know the first name. Ajay?
2: Yes! Yes!
0: Hey!
1: I remember.
2: That is amazing.
1: It was a big deal because I couldn't swim then.
2: Yeah.
1: So I was in awe of you just jumping in.
0: Is your mask off?
1: Yeah.
2: Yes, you can take your mask off, Trevor.
0: Didn't know we could take them off. A little warning there. Yeah.
1: Yeah, I remember.
2: So I feel like I'm one step ahead now.
1: Yeah.
2: I can say that I can swim a bit.
0: Hey.
2: Though I'm not an expert swimmer, but I took up a new sport, curling.
1: Oh!
2: Yeah.
1: Yes. Okay.
2: So my team's name is Get Your Sheet Together.
1: Oh!
2: And we're still trying to get it together.
1: Oh. I'm so glad you're still doing things. Taking on new challenges, curling. I love that for you.
2: Then I got my citizenship.
1: Okay.
0: Unbelievable. It sounds like you really got your sheet together. I like it.
2: I think so.
1: Give it up for Ajay. So good to see you.
3: Okay, guys. Oh. I am guest number two. Your very first clue is that I'm a cis woman who dresses

0: in drag.
1: Okay. I'm thinking, how many of those stories have we done?
2: Again, so many.
1: This woman, but dresses in drag. As a drag king? No,
0: as a proud drag queen.
1: Okay.
2: Okay.
1: Continue.
0: All right. I was on Now or Never because I had a crazy dream to meet my childhood hero, and Now or Never made it happen.
2: Okay. What's number three?
0: My hero is Kurt Browning.
2: I know this one because I so enjoyed this. I remember the interview very specifically. Is this Skirt Browning?
0: You got it!
2: Yes!
1: Look at you!
2: Oh, hello!
0: Nice to see you.
1: Were you sitting out there in all of this?
0: But I was trying to duck down so you wouldn't notice me.
2: No, you look fantastic.
1: Beautiful.
2: You look great.
0: Well, thank you.
2: So what's been going on with you?
0: Okay. I got to meet Kurt Browning backstage at Stars on Ice because Now or Never made that happen.
1: Yeah.
0: And then he started commenting on each other's Instagram posts. And then he's like, do you know, I don't really do social media. Here's my number. And then we just became like friends and we had like FaceTimes and stuff like that. So my childhood hero. Yes.
2: What?
1: Wow.
0: Who is the nicest person in Canada? The King of Canada and I are now friends.
2: Oh my God.
0: Yeah. So then Kurt Browning and I were chatting once and then he's like, do you figure skate? And I'm like, yeah, well, yeah, I used to. And he's like, can I choreograph something for you? And my jaw hit the floor and I was like, oh my God, Kurt Browning like thinks I'm a figure skater, which I used to be. So anyways, I got off that call with him and I thought I need to start figure skating again because what if like he calls again? And so a couple years ago, 3 years ago, I joined a synchronized figure skating team.
2: What?
0: And we are 2-time provincial champions.
2: Hey! Yes.
0: And so I wouldn't have started skating again if I hadn't met Kurt Browning, and I wouldn't have met Kurt Browning if Now or Never didn't make it happen. So I owe you.
2: This is amazing. This has been wonderful. We've got so many great storytellers, and the best thing is we still have a lot more to come after the break.
1: Yeah, so stick around. More Now or Never live from Winnipeg after the news.
3: This is a CBC News update. Good afternoon. I'm Angela McInnes. St. Thomas Police say they're launching an enforcement initiative focused on e-bikes and e-scooters, specifically those operating dangerously or violating the law. Police say riders must be at least 16 years old. They must avoid pedestrians and other road users and use bike lanes where available. Also, Essex County OPP say they're receiving reports of grandparent scams. The scams usually involve a phone call to the victim claiming a loved one is in trouble with either the police or courts and that some form of payment is required to help them out. Police are reminding the public to stay vigilant. They say knowledge is power. They're urging anyone who has been targeted by this kind of fraud to contact them. And there's more news coming up at the top of the clock here on CBC Radio 1. Here's your look at the local weather forecast. Cloudy this afternoon, a 60% chance of showers, risk of a severe thunderstorm near Windsor. Strong winds throughout the region, a high of 30 with a humidex of 38. More possible rain tonight, going down to a low of 18. Tomorrow, cloudy with a 40% chance of showers, a risk of a thunderstorm, a high of 29, going down to a low of 16. And Saturday, a mix of sun and cloud, a chance of showers, a high of 25.
1: Welcome back to Now or Never Live. I'm Ify.
2: And I'm Trevor, and we are here at the Gas Station Arts Theater celebrating our 10th anniversary. Yes.
1: Yes.
2: Yes. Look at this crowd. They're having a good time.
1: Yeah. So when we left off, we were in the middle of playing our Guess the Guest game.
2: Yes.
1: We're sitting here blindfolded. People are giving us clues, and we are trying to guess which past guest it is in front of us.
2: We've done two so far, but there's still one left.
1: Okay. Let's go.
4: Yes.
1: Yes.
4: Yes.
1: Is that the guest confirming?
4: Yes, of course it's me.

0: Okay.
1: How could you forget me?
0: Oh. No pressure.
1: Okay. Clue one. I'm a residential school survivor, thriver, who graduated high school at 58 years of age. See, I got fans or stalkers back there.
0: The sense of humor gives it away almost more than that clue. I think I know who this is.
2: I want to hear more clues.
0: Yeah, give us clue
1: and
0: two.
1: And clue number two. This is the fifth time I've been on your show.
0: All-star status.
1: Yeah. Clue number three. When I graduated high school, you surprised me with a serenade by Ernest Munoz, the King of the North.
2: That's right.
0: This is none other than Vivian Ketchum.
2: Yes.
1: Of course.
2: Hello, lady.
3: Welcome, welcome, welcome.
1: And I liked hugging you. You smell good.
0: This is how it started with Ernest Munoz.
1: And you were gentle with me with my first time.
0: Yeah?
1: Okay, my first time at being a comedian.
0: Yeah.
1: So I like it when it's gentle the first time.
0: We're going to skip right over that.
2: You guys
0: Vivian,
2: are ready for a Viv
1: I think you're
2: ride.
1: Blushing.
0: Something's happening. Vivian Ketchum is a well-known Winnipeg activist, writer, photographer, and Now or Never All-Star. I don't think anyone has had 5 appearances on the show before. So you're doing it.
2: We've been asking everyone what the update is with them, what's going on, like what's new now?
1: Well, I moved into a 55-plus building about a year ago. And you got a little bit of background. I was with my partner for about 30 years. And then, unfortunately, he passed away. And that was the end of me being right all the time. So, so anyway, but he passed away. And I was, 61 years old when I first entered 55-plus. And I thought I was never going to get laid or get dated again or anything like that. And then I'm in this building lounge, and then I see this, I'm going to say, this white guy. And he's sitting at the table. I call him the leather coat guy. And he's looking fine. And he's got his shirt undone.
0: I just want to remind everyone, we started with, what's new with you? we're deep in leather coat guy?
1: Yeah.
0: Okay.
1: Do you really want your show back?
0: Yeah. No, I love this. No. I'm here with it. I
2: think we're buckled up. We're ready.
0: Yeah. And it sounds like what's new with you is maybe some dating.
1: Yeah, senior dating. I didn't know I could do that.
0: Yeah.
1: He's sitting there at the table looking fine. He's got a shirt undone, and I didn't. He had my ovaries jumping when I saw that shirt undone. Seriously. I'm 61 years old, and I swear my ovaries and my thing were coming back to life. So I think we just lost Trevor.
0: His ovaries are just jumping. It's fine.
1: Yeah. So, but
0: everything
1: was going good and everything else, and we're talking and that, and leather coat guy, and which is amazing. I never knew a guy could look like in the 60s and that flat stomach and that. He didn't look like an old guy, like balding and bald. I apologize, sir. And I wanted to meet. Going to his place to have coffee and that, but I was wondering, how do I get into his place? I know how to fix my own stuff. I used to be a caretaker. I took carpentry skills. So I wanted to really get into his place to have coffee and move it a little bit further. So what I did was I broke my Walmart lamp. And then I knocked on the door. Can you fix this? I'm acting all helpless and everything. Something as a protester, as a strong indigenous woman never does. But for this guy, I'll do it. So he doesn't fix my lamp and that. And I did tell him later on that I did that undeliberately. Things were going smoothly, and I thought I was going to get lucky, get laid.
2: To my two children, just plug your ears for a second. Yeah.

0: I laid down. That's what it means. Okay, and then... Okay, every story has drama. I heard this woman coming out outside the building, and I'm wondering, what the heck? So I went downstairs. Leather coat guy got a booty call. Broke my heart.
1: Oh, my God.
0: That was the end of that. And my friend, I was calling my sister. Sure, I laugh at my pain. And then 3 o'clock in the morning, I'm phoning my sisters and my sister and telling her that I broke my heart. And he says, well, you're 61 years old. What are you doing? And so she notified all my, I come from a large family. She started telling everybody, my sisters and cousins. And you're going to get a poor me story from Vivian. Block the call. So, and then another friend, another one of my activist friends decided, I need to get more educated about this sex world of seniors. So she took me to a sex shop. And I told her, I said, we're two respected kookums in the activist world. What are we doing hanging out in a sex shop? We'll just do it sneaky. So we go there. She does post, does a live feed of us shopping in the store, for Pete's sake. But that was interesting store. I've seen things.
2: I'm going to cut you off right there.
0: No, but there was something that looked like toothpaste.
2: Yeah, I'm sure it looked like so many things in there.
0: Okay, I'll
2: can I ask you a question?
0: Yeah.
2: First of all, I'm glad so many people are here for your spiciest Now or Never interview. If you could distill like the lessons you were learning about dating in your 60s, what can you give us, maybe two?
0: Ask if they have a DNR.
2: Okay.
0: Another time, confirm what they look like. I met a grass dancer blind date. Yeah, and then he told me he was 6'3". When we showed up at the powwow, half of him was missing. So confirm, double check. Yeah.
2: How hopeful are you that you'll find love again?
0: Well, I want to find out the mystery. I'm not wearing my partials today, but I want to find out if two people with partials can kiss and not get stuck together. So that's what I want to find out for future dating. Well, you asked.
2: I absolutely did ask. So everything that happened is on me.
0: That's one thing I'm going to figure out in the future.
2: Yeah.
0: Thank you for having me.
2: Oh, Vivian.
1: Unbelievable.
2: You are a surprise every time. Every time.
1: Vivian Ketchum, everyone.
2: Vivian Ketchum.
1: If you are in a 55-plus home, look out.
2: Yeah.
1: Okay. I'm Trevor Dineen.
2: And I am Ife Chuetelu. And this is Now or Never, live from the Gas Station Arts Center in Winnipeg, Manitoba.
1: Yeah, our 10-year anniversary celebration.
2: My favorite kind of Now or Never story is a very classic one that we'll do, which is when someone kind of blows up their life. They either end a relationship or book a one-way ticket, or they quit a job. I think I kind of love those because that's sort of how I came to Winnipeg to do the show. I just bought a one-way ticket to a city I'd never been before, and 10 years later, here we are.
1: Yeah.
2: Took
1: a big chance, and we're so happy you did.
2: Jo Dworshak is 2 months into quitting her job as a housing advocate to follow a dream they've had since she was 17 to be a full-time storyteller and comedian. Ooh. Please welcome Jo Dworshak.
1: Now, I know that you have an upcoming Fringe show called Story, Story, Lie.
3: That is right, yes.
1: Yes. So we thought...

0: We would start this off by mm-hmm. doing a fun little game called Two Truths and a Lie. Yes, you're very excited by this. Yes.
1: Number one is that I hitchhiked all of Vancouver Island with my life in a backpack.
0: Okay, that seems doable. Number two.
1: Number two is that I was invited to perform with the Royal Winnipeg Ballet.
0: Ooh.
1: I know. Number three is that I fixed an elevator at a ski resort while wearing a bikini.
0: All right.
2: Mm-hmm.
0: Let's Crowd?
2: See. One, two, or three, which one do you think is the lie?
1: Wow. Wow. Okay,
0: we hear a lot of ones.
2: Sounds like a lot of people have been invited to dance with the Royal Winnipeg Ballet. Everyone's like, two.

0: We got them in the mail. It's fine. Yeah. Which one's the lie?
1: The lie is two.
0: Yeah. Well, that means all these other ones are true.
1: Yeah.
0: And they happened, I know, while you were a teenager. So yeah. How did you end up fixing an elevator in a bikini, no less, at a ski resort?
1: Yeah, it's...
0: when you're a teenager.
1: Yeah. I got my first weekend off. It was my first time going away without parents and going to the ski resort. No plans on skiing. I am there for the hot tub. I looked in the hallway, and I see that nobody's there. I'm just going to beeline to the hot tub. No one's going to see me walking in the hall in my bikini and my little jacket. And I get down the hallway, and then I see the building super in front of the elevator, and the doors are like, you know, wiggling, they're kind of jammed. And he's just pushing the button over and over again, like hoping that'll work. This poor guy, it looked like the only thing holding together was his suspenders. Like, it looked like if those came off, he was going to collapse and melt into the world. Like, he just looked so defeated. I felt so bad for him. That he looks at me and he says, "Hey, kid, sorry, the elevator's down. I can't get an elevator guy here until Monday. But here's the thing, I'm wearing my work jacket." And I show him that on one side it says Elevating Devices, local 82, British Columbia. And the other side it says my name, Joe. I pull out my key, which I have brought with me today, that gets me into any elevator hoistway. He's shocked. He looks like he disapproved of my outfit, but he's also like, oh my God, please fix this door now. So I fixed the door, and I, my first time having an audience. Like, people were watching. They were just like captivated by it. I really enjoyed that. He's shining the flashlight on me. It's kind of like a spotlight, you know? Like, I turned elevating device repair into performing arts. Yeah, I fixed it. They applauded, and I just felt so great after that. Oh, yeah.
2: Unreal.
1: Yeah. It's very strange. Thank you.
2: How did you become an elevator repair person at 17?
1: My dad was an elevator mechanic. And when I was born, he held me and he said, "I will name you Joe, and you'll be elevator mechanic just like your father." It was his dream. Like, our people don't have children. They have apprentices. As soon as I could load a drill, he was taking me to work with him. It was dangerous and ridiculous. But yeah, when I'm 17, comes the letter that came in the mail, and he's grinning so big against all of his teeth, and he's like, look, and it's to me, even though he opened it, and it says, Joe Dvorak, welcome to Elevator Devices of British Columbia, Local 82. And he says, I haven't fact checked this, but he says that made me the first female to join the elevator, to be an elevator mechanic in BC, and the youngest to join at 17.
2: Wow. That's big.
1: I think I also probably was the first one that didn't consent to joining as well, but there's no, it's hard to find out. It's hard to prove that, really.
0: Well, you didn't consent to it, but how did you feel about it? That was where you were?
1: You know, he also handed me a pager and keys to a work van.
0: So wow.
1: That's cool. Yeah. And it paid really well. So I don't think I was born to be an elevator mechanic, to be honest with you. But it's also weird when your family, like, has a family business and they invite you into it. And, yeah.
2: Well, just a couple months ago, you actually committed to full-time performance?
1: Yes, I did.
2: How did you go from doing that at 17 to this at 40 now?
1: Yeah, that's a long road.
2: Yeah.
1: That's definitely a long road. Kind of just left, honestly. When I finished high school, I put my things in a bag and I hitchhiked up to Vancouver Island. And then I ended up in Vancouver and I had my son, which is lovely. It was great. I wanted to get back into trades, but it, as a single mom, it's not realistic. Like, as a single parent in general, it's not realistic. There's 24-hour calls, which I cannot do with a child. I'm not strapping my child on top of an elevator like my dad did. Yeah, and then there was a time where he stopped laughing at my jokes and he just started rolling his eyes more. And that's when I was like, oh my God, I need laughter. I want an audience. And I started going, taking classes and writing and doing open mics. And then I made the show Story Story Lie, which I made because I wanted my son to be able to come to a show that I did. And then he ended up being my assistant. I want to point out that I did not even ask him to be my assistant. He volunteered. I did not force him. Okay. He was paid properly.
0: You didn't give him a union jacket.
1: There was no union jacket. Yeah. There was a blazer. Yeah. That's how that all happened. It was a windy, strange road.
0: Yeah. But in some ways, kind of full circle.
2: What did your dad think when you told him you were kind of getting out of the elevator repair business?
1: Well, that is a tricky question. Last time I talked to him, he wasn't happy with anything in the world.

0: honestly. And he was diagnosed with dementia a few years ago. Mm-hmm. So he does not know who Joe is anymore. Mm-hmm. Oh. The bonus is he's not disappointed. That's our takeaway.
1: Is there anything that you would want him to know about this path that you're choosing?
0: Yeah, I thought about that. Well, if I could talk to him and he was a rational mind, I would just tell him to honestly relax, dude. Hmm. Like, relax. You are worrying your children to death with with planning their futures. He was so worried that I was a weird kid. You can tell. And I think, looking back as a parent, I think that he was really worried that I would never be accepted and I wouldn't be loved because I was difficult. I'm just a Leo. I am also difficult. That wasn't really his thing to worry about, but he just kind of took all those things on. Relax. I'm fine. I'm doing good. Mm-hmm. I've got more love than he could have ever imagined. And I really love what I do. Mm-hmm. So, yeah. And most of the time, people like what I do, too.
2: Yeah.
0: Thank you. Oh, my God. That was so unnecessary.
1: Joe Dorshak, everybody. You can catch her at a bunch of fringe shows this summer in Winnipeg, Edmonton, and Vancouver with her show Story, Story, Lie. Yeah.
2: All right. So this is the... this is the fun part of the show right now, where we get to
1: the rest of it has been what?
2: It's been rough.
1: It's been great. Okay. Have you been having a good time?
2: We have been tasked with surprising each other. And it's a very tough thing to do after 10 years.
1: Okay.
2: So it took me a while. I love you dearly. And uh-huh. I wanted to think of, like, what is something that you love? And so I came up with this.
1: Are they here?
3: Hi, Ify. This is Scotty Barnes. I hear you're a big fan of Toronto Raptors. I want to say a big congratulations for 10 years of Now or Never. And thank you for being a huge fan. Congrats.
2: Ify Chiwetalu is a giant Toronto Raptors fan. I've known this for years and years. And so I reached out to my good pal, Scotty Barnes.
1: Oh, that was so cool.
2: Yeah.
1: Wow, Scotty Barnes said my name. Lock in, Scotty. We're down 2-0. Mm-hmm. Yeah, honestly, lock it. Raptors in 6. Oh, that was a great surprise.
2: Does that feel good?
1: Yeah, that felt great. Yeah, okay.
2: Were you actually surprised?
1: Yeah. Yeah,
2: kay.
1: Go Raptors, go.
2: Okay.
1: Yeah. I have a surprise for you then. Mine is in the form of a gift. But before you open the gift, right?
2: Mine was on a screen.
1: I do want you to open that, but before you open that, I want to remind you of...

0: the last 10 years of working together, mm-hmm. There's been a lot of life, and you've been so open and generous with sharing it, with sharing your family. So before you open this, I just want to remind you of some now or never moments. Hit it.
1: Hello, is that recording already, are we?
2: This is what I do.
1: This is what you do.
2: So you ready to go join a men's group?
1: I'm looking forward to it myself. I really am.
3: Where's Dad? Daddy! Mom, have you seen Dad?
4: I'm currently, some would say, hiding from my children in a fort that I made for them, which is basically my little getaway.
5: Hi.
6: Hi, honey.
5: What are you
6: here? I'm delivering you flowers. I've never dropped you off flowers at work before.
5: Never in person. How did they let you in the building?
6: I had to sweet talk my way past security.
5: Aww. Am I going to be part of the love episode?
6: Yeah. That wasn't supposed to be your first response.
7: That's all we can do. That's all we can do is hope that we're doing right and always look to do better and hope that we don't damage our kids along the way. Mm-hmm. But I think I've got pretty good, doggone good kids out there, you know.
2: I think you do too. Thank you for always keeping us safe, or at least trying to. Honestly, sure, I might be damaged on the inside with rippling anxiety, but I appreciate what you did.
7: You're such a brat.
2: Aww.
0: Okay. Yeah. You may now open your gift.
2: Okay.
0: Wait. What you are actually holding, this is the cover of your very own custom Now or Never vinyl record.
2: What?
0: With some of the stories you've told with your family over the years.
2: What?
0: So.
2: Are you
0: Surprise!
2: Kidding?
0: Yeah. You didn't hear that. He said, "You win," into my ear. Which is what Mama likes to hear. I make Trevor call me Mom. No, I don't. I absolutely don't. The surprises aren't over. They are maybe for each of us, but we do have some surprises for you.
2: We're actually not done the surprises. Yeah, there's been something that's been bothering me for about 10 years now. And it's been on my mind a lot, and I thought now, before the show ends, would be the best time to do this. So, in this moment, I just want to do a PSA.
5: What?
2: It's a public singing announcement.
0: Oh! What is happening?
2: Names. We all have one.
0: Hi.
2: There are identity, there are calling card, and they matter. You've got to get a name right. And for 10 years now, I have watched if people have mispronounced this woman's name right here. I've watched them butcher it, I've watched them mangle it, and you know what? I'm done with this. So today, I'm saying we're not going to get her name wrong anymore. So today, we're going to celebrate it.
5: Yay!
2: And we're going to get it right.
8: We're going to get it right. We're going to get it right. We're going to get it right.
2: Because her name is Ife Chiwetelu.

0: wet tailor, she's so fine.
1: Shewetterloo, it means God brings. So Evie Shewetterloo literally means God brings a beautiful thing. Do you want to know what Trevor Dean means when you Google it? Brown-haired one with a settlement. That's true. The choir refused to even sing that. So, we're going to make a deal right now. From today onward, the next time you say her name, you got to promise to get it right.
0: You gotta get it right. You gotta get it right. You gotta get it right.
1: So everyone, I want you to join me now in celebrating and honoring the name. Come on. Here we go. Her mom is in the audience. She flew from Calgary. Make her daughter proud.

0: Is it ify?
1: No ink.
0: Is it iffy?
1: No ink.
0: Is it ify with a question mark at the end?
1: No ink.
0: Her name is ify.

0: I have prepared a Trevor rap. I don't.
1: Please say thank you to the Roots and Harmony Choir.
0: Oh, you all are so fun. Thank you. Mom, did you ever think our name would be sung like that before?
2: Absolutely wonderful.
0: Okay. Seal of approval.
1: Thank you, everyone, for coming out tonight and enjoying the show. I hope you had a great time, and I look forward to doing this again in 10 more years.
0: Ooh, yeah. 10 more years! Yes. I'm Ife Chiwetelu.
1: And I'm Trevor Dineen. Take care, everybody. Yeah.

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1: Hi, I'm Matt Allen, your host of Afternoon Drive. 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
2: these people are not nice people, and they have no shame in what they do, so you should have no shame in discussing what they've done to you.
1: Hundreds of hard-earned dollars gone in seconds. 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
0: For decades, scientists have studied cardiovascular disease and strokes in men, leaving women largely out of the equation. A new Ottawa-based research network hopes to change that. Dr. Jody Edwards talks about the goals of the network on The Story From Here with guest host Sarah Penton after the news.
3: From CBC News, The World This Hour, I'm Albert Delatala. Prime Minister Mark Carney says a trade deal is still possible between the U.S. and Canada, but he says Canada is still looking for a number of guarantees on some key issues that weren't part of negotiations that fell apart last month. Tom Perry reports.
4: You know, we're ready to sit down and...

0: and strike that deal when the Americans are ready.
1: Mark Carney says any agreement to end the Canada-U.S. trade war would need to preserve Canadian sovereignty, protect the French language, and contain protections so reductions to U.S. tariffs can't be clawed back. Members of Donald Trump's cabinet have accused Carney of walking away from talks for political gain. Carney had this response.
0: I don't think, with all respect, appointed, unelected cabinet members in the United States are experts on Canadian politics.
1: Carney says Canadians can't be waiting by the phone for the U.S. to call or constantly checking social media, though on that last front, Trump delivered, posting a warning online that if Carney turns him into the enemy, it could lead to economic collapse and be, quote, worse than anything that has ever happened to a Canadian politician. Just watch. Tom Perry, CBC News, Ottawa.
2: With Canada-U.S. trade negotiations at an impasse, Prime Minister Mark Carney says he's bringing manufacturing jobs home. The government is spending $4.7 billion to build more than 300 passenger cars for Via Rail.
0: For too long, we bought from abroad what we were more than capable of building right here at home. For the first time in four decades, those cars will be produced and assembled and maintained in our country. Cars that used to be built in the United States will be built right here in Thunder Bay.
2: They'll also be built at Pocatière, Quebec. The government says the work will support 700 jobs. The new cars will replace some that are nearly 70 years old. U.S. President Vice President J.D. Vance answered journalists' questions at the White House for the first time in more than a month. Affordability and gas prices were among the topics, but questions about Iran dominated. Vance was asked if the U.S. with the war with Iran would be over by the midterm elections in November.
3: I wouldn't call it a war. Right now, there is no active shooting. I recognize there have been places where this is flared up. You're asking me a question like, when will the Iranians stop shooting at ships?

0: in Iran on Tuesday night. The vice president says U.S. officials are investigating but question the accuracy of Iranian state media. Ukrainian President Volodymyr Zelensky will return to Canada next week. Radio Canada has confirmed the trip through independent sources. The tour could include two stops not yet known. Zelensky last visited in December when he met with the Prime Minister Mark Carney in Halifax. So far, the Prime Minister's office is declining comment. The latest federal surveillance report, which tracks influenza, COVID-19, and RSV, shows it's now likely the calm before the storm. It predicts that all three respiratory threats are set to come roaring back in the months ahead. The CBC's Lauren Pelly has more.
1: As kids head back to school, Canada's top doctor says it's time for families to think about annual vaccines to protect against COVID and flu.
2: Both of those, along with RSV, always at this time of year start to increase the burden on the healthcare system, as well as the stress on families as they're trying to just meet their day-to-day needs.
1: Dr. Joss Reimer says Canadians should also check their routine immunization records to make sure they're up to date on shots for diseases like measles.
2: We can see sometimes devastating effects from some of these vaccine-preventable infections, and

a 60% chance of showers, risk of a severe thunderstorm near Windsor. Strong winds throughout the region, a high of 30 with a humidex of 38. More possible rain tonight, going down to a low of 18. Tomorrow, cloudy with a 40% chance of showers, a risk of a thunderstorm, a high of 29, going down to a low of 16. And Saturday, a mix of sun and cloud, a chance of showers, a high of 25.

0: Welcome to The Story From Here. I'm Sarah Penton in Kelowna, sitting in for Gloria Makarenko.
1: A big kind of driver of this is our misunderstanding of what women's symptoms look like. So women don't present with sort of the typical symptoms of heart disease or stroke. We often have what's called menorrhea, or a heart attack that is attributed more to the small vessels rather than large obstructive disease. So this looks different than how men present. And because of that, then the diagnosis gets delayed or it gets missed entirely.
0: That is Dr. Jody Edwards, and she is leading a new national network based in Ottawa that will focus exclusively on women's heart and brain health. We'll hear more from her in about 20 minutes. We have a selection of stories for you over this next hour, all of which originally aired in the last few weeks on local and regional CBC radio shows across the country. First up, a kitchen cooking marathon.

0: Marie Olfies Labitte loves to cook. Like, really loves to cook. She lives in Wendake near Quebec City. And this summer, she took on the challenge of setting a new world record for the longest at-home cooking marathon. And pending a review by the Guinness World Record people, she might have done it. 78 straight hours of cooking all kinds of recipes in her kitchen. More than 3 straight days. She joined Breakaway host Allison Burnett to recount how it all went.
1: Marie Olfies Labitte, good afternoon. Welcome back to the show.
2: Good afternoon. How are you doing?
1: I'm good. How are you doing after 3 days of straight cooking?
2: I'm actually tired, but I'm glad that I did it.
1: Yeah, you must be exhausted. On your Instagram, I saw you had a timer in your kitchen.
2: Yeah.
1: When you saw 78 hours appear on the screen, what went through your mind? How did that feel?
2: I was so concentrated on the goal that even when you hit 78 hours, I was still cooking. It was my friend. They were yelling, "You done, you can stop." That's when I stopped because I was only doing it for 4 days straight.
1: Oh,
2: so
1: my goodness.
2: It was not real for me that it was done. So my friend, they were pulling me. They were like, "It's done, you can stop cooking." And after that, I stopped cooking. And I think it was like on Monday that I really realized that I was finished because I was so focused on the goal and I was so tired at the end. I didn't understand anything. People were talking and I was so confused, so lost.
1: I bet. Take me back to that 78-hour period. What, I mean, I know you had a lot of different activities planned during that time. You had people coming over for viewing parties. You wanted to feed as many people as you could. What was it like in your house?
2: Inside the house, it was different than outside. Actually, people were having fun outside, but inside it was many work because we had to put on a team that would like wash the dishes, prepare everything for me so I can keep cooking nonstop. So inside the house, it was really chaotic, if I can say that. And people were really working hard so I will stay concentrated the whole time. And it was really exhausting to stay up the whole time. That was the hard part inside the house. But sometimes friends will come and show me live of what's going on outside and it will like keep me smiling and keep me up. And I can hear people screaming and cheering me from outside, but I cannot see them. It was the hardest part from the
1: time. Oh, yeah. That not sleeping must have been terrible. So, I mean, I imagine when you first started, it probably wasn't so bad. And, you know, I can imagine.

0: first day, and you're already feeling dizzy and stressing. And I was so afraid that I will not keep going. But after that, it was fine. But it was the second night. So Saturday night was the hardest one because I only slept for like 20 minutes. And when they woke me up to continue, it was so hard. I wanted to quit. And the time was going so slowly because I was too tired. And yes, Saturday night and Sunday was the hardest part because the time was going slower for me. I was feeling like 1 hour was like 2 minutes, actually. At 72 hours, I wanted to quit. And I guess that's my time to keep going.
1: It's one way to slow time down, I guess.
0: Yeah, it was really slow because I was so tired. But my friend, they were just cheering me up and I just gave everything I had to finish.
1: How big was the team working with you?
0: More than 15 person. At the beginning, we were 10, but people were just coming and helping more.
1: And I mean, 78 hours of cooking, that's a lot of food to prepare. What kind of recipes did you do?
0: Actually, the first day I did like rice with coconut milk and chicken. And second day we did like brunch. We did brunch every morning. So like pancake, eggs, sausage, bacon, and fried chicken. And the rest of the day I was trying to mix food from my country and food from European culture so people can have access. So basically it was mostly rice. And I will add sometimes some plantain so people can discover new food. But people really like the food, and we distribute many to food banks. I was really happy about that.
1: Yeah, I remember you telling me initially when you had this idea, you wanted to distribute a lot of the meals to people, to family and friends, but to food banks as well. Do you have any idea how many meals were distributed to fight food insecurity?
0: It was more than 200 portions of food we gave them.
1: Wow, that's incredible. Congratulations.
0: Thank you so much. I'm so happy it was done. I was so stressed because I was the only one cooking the whole time. And people were helping along. But I'm happy we did it. Even police officer, they came and they took pictures
1: wow.
0: with me.
1: Yeah. We talked about some of the different parts that were hard about this. What were some of the highlights for you? Have you got an anecdote, something that was fun or that stood out and made you laugh throughout this?
0: It was the people, actually, how people, even some people were amazed about their ability to stay up with me at night. And some people will go to bed, sleep, come back and hype me up. Let's go. And they would just go back to bed again. So it was funny to me to see that I was trying to stay awake the whole night and seeing people getting tired. But I was the one cooking nonstop. So it was a different perspective. That was a highlight from the whole record. But another highlight, it was also the whole neighborhood. They all came together to... That was how I had to know my neighbors. I've been there for 2 years, but it was with this challenge that I get to know my neighbors. They came, we all party together. It was really a nice event, and I was happy that it make happen.
1: If you cook it, they will come.
0: Yeah, exactly. So now people are just sending me message to say that you should open something. You should start selling food, but... It's another job in Quebec City. It's a lot of paperwork. So
1: I imagine you probably want a break from cooking for a little while.
0: Yeah. After the record, I've been to the hospital for 2 days and I had to take a rest because I was really dehydrated.
1: Oh, no.
0: Yeah, and I couldn't walk after that. Like I was having trouble walking. And now I'm fine. I'm getting better. And people are taking care of me, so...
1: So if anyone wants to try this at home, they have to make sure they stay hydrated throughout.
0: Exactly, because that was the big challenge of it. Because if I drink too much water and I go to take a break, it was counting as a break. So I had to be strategic. I couldn't drink too much water because as soon as I go to the bathroom, it counts as a break. So
1: Oh, dear.
0: Yeah, it was really hard to manage my break the whole time.
1: Yeah, that sounds like a challenge. Now that you have completed this, the whole goal was to win the Guinness World Record, but the record must be approved and certified by the Guinness World Records team.
0: Exactly.
1: So what?

0: What happens next? How long do you have to wait, and what does that process look like?
1: They say it can take till 3 months till I have an answer, but usually it won't be long because the last person who hold the record, it was since 2018. So I'm the only one right now who breaks his record, so it will be a bit faster for them to give me an answer.
2: Oven mitts off to Marie Ophise Labide of Wendake near Quebec City. This summer, she cooked for 78 hours straight in an attempt to beat the current record for the longest home kitchen cooking marathon. The Guinness Records people are reviewing her achievement right now.

0: For years, the Bow Island Golf Club in southern Alberta has basked in the knowledge that they hold the title of possessing the world's largest golf putter. But that claim to fame may now be in doubt because of some folks in another Alberta small town. In early August, Lakeside Go-Karts and Mini Golf in Sylvan Lake unveiled a towering putter of its own. Tim Nelson is the owner of Lakeside, and Dale Thacker is a member of the Bow Island Golf Club. His late father designed and created the putter there. They both did some measuring before their conversation with Lauren McGinnis, host of the Calgary Eye-Opener.
1: Before we get to the measurements, Dale, we'll start with you. Can you tell us about this giant putter over in Bow Island?
2: Well, my dad was always a very innovative guy with extreme attention to detail. So this is an actual to scale model of a bullseye putter that he had, and you know, he used a micrometer literally to make sure his measurements were correct. Mm-hmm. And he built this putter out of fiberglass and mounted it on a pole by the highway to try to introduce people to the Wong Golf Course, kind of a hidden gem down here in southern Alberta.
1: That's cool. So the attention to detail, a giant could use that putter. Tim, your putter was unveiled this month. Where did you get the idea?
3: We were just trying to think of some different ways.

0: Cool. So the attention to detail, a giant could use that putter. Tim, your putter was unveiled this month. Where did you get the idea?
1: We were just trying to think of some different ways to draw traffic and get some people down on Lakeshore Drive. So we had a local artist do it up. He does a lot of metalwork, Shane Sieb. So yeah, we just wanted to create some attraction, draw some people out.
0: Yeah, similar motivations for sure. Tim, did you know about the one in Bow Island?
1: We knew there was another giant putter when we looked into all this. We later discovered it was in Alberta, unfortunately. so we knew there was another putter around. We wanted to create something kind of cool. The ball was kind of already rolling. And then we found out 4 hours south of us, there's another giant putter. So kind of funny.
0: I think there's, we'll get to it, but I think there's opportunity in this. Dale, what do you think of Tim putting up a big putter of his own?
2: Hey, I have no problem with this. This is good. A little bit of an inter-community rivalry. That's what fun's all about.
0: Yeah, no kidding. Well, based on what we know and have seen here, we think the new one in Sylvan Lake is bigger. But let's get to the measurements, starting with the original. Dale, how big is the putter your dad designed in Bow Island?
2: Well, it was kind of difficult to measure because, the butt end of the putter or the grip end must be like 40 feet in the air. So we had to get somebody with a kind of interesting lift device to measure it. But it appears that from the tip of the putter to the top of the grip, it is 36 feet, 1 inch.
0: 36 feet, 1 inch. Tim, what's the number in Sylvan Lake?
1: Okay, so we weren't sure how it was being measured. We were going off what Google had said the measurement was, that was about 20 feet for Bow Island. So we would maybe actually have to remeasure to the tip of ours. We measured directly down the handle to the bottom.
0: What did you get to? So
1: we're about 27.
0: Okay. You know what else?
1: Be bigger than that, but yeah, very close.
0: We could also, get some engineering students in there to estimate weight and all that. There's a lot of ways to measure the biggest putter. So I don't know. It sounds to me like this is yet an unsettled question.
2: Yeah, well, it could be, but the difference between the tip and the base is maybe only a foot. So it's not a significant difference.
0: Okay. Well, Tim, what's your next step in trying to figure this out? Or is this the end of it?
1: We'll have to get something tall to get up there to measure an exact measurement. But we'll maybe keep this going a little bit. This is fun.
0: Yeah, this is fun. So, yeah. I mean, have either of you had a mind, Dale, we'll start with you, to contact the Guinness Book of World Records?
2: Well, Dad was never against a chuckle or a smile. So that's sort of what this was all based on, was just a little bit of fun banter. But he's built all sorts of things. He never built anything small. It's always life size or larger. And he has 8 or 9 different things that he's built over the years. And Guinness Book of Records, I don't think was ever in the cards.
0: All right. Tim, if we're going off, some rickety information here, but I think you might have the second biggest putter in Alberta. How does that feel?
1: Yeah, still a big putter, so we're just excited. Maybe we need people just to come look at them both and they can be the judge.
0: That's right. That is what I wanted to get to, that you could talk to tourism operators or, tourism officers, kind of the champions in the Department of Tourism at Sylvan Lake and in Bow Island. And you could get together and market like a giant putter tour of Alberta.
1: Definitely.
3: That was Tim Nelson of Lakeside Go-Karts and Mini Golf in Sylvan Lake, and Dale Thacker, a member of the Bow Island Golf Club. Thanks to Lauren McGinnis, host of the Calgary Eye Opener.

For decades, scientists have studied cardiovascular disease and strokes in men, leaving women largely out of the equation. A new Ottawa-based research network hopes to change that.

0: stage in their disease. So really, we're just sort of missing that critical window for women to participate in and understand more about the sex-specific mechanisms that contribute to their disease.
1: And help me understand how that has manifested itself. Like, how has that happened? Is it in that interaction with doctors? Is it awareness? Or?
0: Yeah, I think there's sort of multiple factors at play. Women tend to have more caregiving roles in society, and so they tend to be busier, have more demanding schedules. I think there are some biases as well. They tend to be it's communicated less to them that the research that is, you know, available to participate in, and also with their diagnoses, they unfortunately are commonly misdiagnosed. And often when they are diagnosed, it's, as I said, at a later stage. So then they end up with a more severe disease and worse outcomes because of it.
1: Now, I'm speaking from what I've heard anecdotally, of course, is women who feel that doctors traditionally, in many cases men in the past, right, might not treat their symptoms with as much not listening as well. Is there anything to that?
0: Yeah, I think that's part of it, absolutely, that symptoms maybe get minimized, get attributed to other things like anxiety. But as well, I think a big kind of driver of this is our misunderstanding of what women's symptoms look like. Mm-hmm. So women don't present with sort of the typical symptoms of heart disease or stroke. We often have what's called menorrhagia, or a heart attack that is attributed more to the small vessels rather than large obstructive disease. So this looks different than how men present. And because of that, then the diagnosis gets delayed or it gets missed entirely.
1: So now you've got this new national network. What's it going to focus on?
0: Yeah, this is very exciting, and we're very grateful for the investment from the Heart and Stroke Foundation and Brain Canada into this, you know, women's health initiative. So this is going to be a national network that really looks to kind of redesign how rehabilitation is delivered for women after a heart attack, heart disease, or stroke. So even if we talked a lot about how we're under-referred, where we under-participate in these kinds of rehabilitation, but even if we were 100% referred and 100% completed, women would actually still do worse, because the system of how we do rehabilitation is actually designed for men and doesn't really take into account some of the sex-specific factors that impact women's recovery.
1: Can you give me an example of that?
0: Yeah, so one of the things that we'll be focusing on quite heavily within this is the role that menopause plays in women's ability to recover from heart disease and stroke. We know that there's a lot of hormonal changes that occur in that phase. That's a phase where women are at increased risk of having these kinds of events. So these hormonal changes play a role in how they can recover. There's also fatigue and sleep considerations. So none of these things are actually taken into account right now in traditional rehabilitation delivery. So we need to, I guess, to design and tailor rehab that fits women's needs more specifically.
1: Are we going as far back with the research? Like, is it just about implementing what we know, or we don't even know?
0: No, it's very misunderstood. There's really little evidence to date and data around what some of these hormonal changes and the phases of menopause, how they contribute to the mechanisms of disease. So, of course, that will be part of this network as well.
1: Okay. Have you seen those firsthand impacts of that recovery that isn't properly structured for women?
0: Yeah, it's really unfortunate. Women do tend to have worse outcomes with recovery, more likely to be institutionalized after a stroke. And this is also really impacts whole families and whole communities, because women do take on caregiving roles. They may be in a situation where they're both caregiving for, you know, teenage kids and older parents, and then having them have these events where they have such a burden of disability afterwards is really impactful for the entire family.
1: I understand transportation sometimes a factor as well. And with that in mind, you're launching a new mobile unit.
0: Yes.
1: Tell me about that.
0: This is really exciting. We're going to meet women in community. They tend to under-participate in rehabilitation in part because there may be transportation issues. Again, they may have other responsibilities that make it challenging to come to the hospital in the middle of the day and undertake their rehab. So we have a mobile unit. We'll be going out into community and meeting women where they're at and delivering the care that they need. It's very exciting.
1: Is that going to be happening here in Ottawa?
0: Yes. Yeah.
1: Okay. Do you know enough yet about how often, where these will happen?
0: No, this is a clinical trial format right now. So we will just be sort of randomizing and testing whether or not there's benefit associated with this for women. And then from there, it becomes a more standard of care practice. So
1: what kind of level of care would they get at these mobile units?
0: They would get the standard recommended rehabilitation program, but it would come to them and they would have a better kind of dose of rehab because they're able to complete the full program.
1: You seem very excited about this.
0: Of course.
1: This is the mobile unit. Yeah, no, yeah. I say of course, but why? I mean, this is obviously very dear to you.
0: Oh, absolutely. I mean, women's health is always

0: has been a huge priority for my research program. I'm now as well, through the Heart Institute, chair of the Canadian Women's Heart Health Alliance. This is a national network, and it's co-developed with patients. So we have so many patient partners where we hear their stories, and this is just really something that is a priority for me.
1: So what do you think it's going to take to get to the point where there's equity in the research, in the treatment, in the recovery?
0: I think it all starts with awareness. I think these kinds of investments, this is the third national network of this type that Brain Canada and Heart and Stroke Foundation have invested in. The other two focused on women's maternal factors, women's recovery after stroke, and now this one kind of brings the heart and brain together. So I think this is really a step in the right direction to kind of bring us to that equity place. And also recognition of women's sociocultural factors, what we talked about with issues around transportation, women at new immigration status. You know, we have a lot of that in our community and in this country, and we need to be able to support them in culturally sensitive ways, and that's going to be another big priority for this network. So I think it's very exciting, and we're definitely taking steps in the right direction.
1: Exciting with lots of work ahead.
0: Yes, certainly.
1: But congratulations on this achievement.
0: Thank you. Thank you so much.
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Thank you to Giacomo Panico, guest host of Ottawa Morning. I'm Sarah Penton in Kelowna, sitting in for Gloria Makarenko, and you are listening to The Story From Here.

0: This is a CBC News update. Good afternoon. I'm Angela McInnes. St. Thomas police say they're launching an enforcement initiative focused on e-bikes and e-scooters, specifically those operating dangerously or violating the law. Police say riders must be at least 16 years old. They must avoid pedestrians and other road users and use bike lanes where available. Also, Essex County OPP say they're receiving reports of grandparent scams. The scams usually involve a phone call to the victim claiming a loved one is in trouble with either the police or courts and that some form of payment is required to help them out. Police are reminding the public to stay vigilant. They say knowledge is power. They're urging anyone who has been targeted by this kind of fraud to contact them. And there's more news coming up at the top of the clock here on CBC Radio 1. Here's your look at the local weather forecast. Cloudy this afternoon, a 60% chance of showers, risk of a severe thunderstorm near Windsor. Strong winds throughout the region, a high of 30 with a humidex of 38. More possible rain tonight, going down to a low of 18. Tomorrow, cloudy with a 40% chance of showers, a risk of a thunderstorm, a high of 29, going down to a low of 16. And Saturday, a mix of sun and cloud, a chance of showers, a high of 25.
1: Welcome back to The Story From Here. I'm Sarah Penton in Kelowna, sitting in for Gloria Makarenko. I hope you are enjoying today's program. Coming up, we hear from a group of preteens about their week at fishing school. But first, the Bald Range wildfire evacuation order was lifted in mid-August for the majority of people in Summerland, British Columbia. The fire ravaged parts of the community and many residents did not have homes to return to. Reuben Anderson and Carmen Spanulis were forced to flee their family farm and have had to wait to return to their home. The interview you are about to hear was recorded on August 17th. The CBC's Alex Wathy checked in with them to hear how they worked to keep their farm animals safe while under an evacuation order.
2: It was definitely the most stressful part of being evacuated by far. We already knew that everything we had was lost, so we weren't kind of waiting around to learn. So we knew everything we lost, and the only thing that we worried about was the animals.
3: And then we spent quite a bit of time liaising with the fantastic volunteers at the Animal Lifeline Emergency Response Team, ALERT, Cheryl in particular. I can't say enough about how competent and selfless and efficient and effective these women, with their communication headquarters at the evacuation center, they expedited getting our animals out along with support from fire crews on the ground who were doing documentation and, you know, some burn backs and things who had discovered not only our animals, but eventually, like, we had three horses, but eventually there was like a dozen horses in our pasture and at our neighbors, along with our pigs and our sheep. And when they started to discover that although our animals had survived the fire, they were starting to suffer from predation. We were experiencing losses and some animal deaths. Conservation officer was there to help and started to extract our animals for us. So yeah, we basically, I think everyone was out by Tuesday, and we ended up driving, you know, kind of all over the South Okanagan, returning animals to farms where we had gotten them because they were very specific. I don't know that I'd say rare, but very specific.

0: specific breeds with specific needs, and we wanted them to be out of that traumatizing experience and back on the farms that they were familiar with. So they are, one, our sheep was surrendered, and our pigs are being boarded, and our horses are being boarded now.
1: As we speak right now, which is August 18th at about noon, a lot of homes in Summerland, the evacuation order for them are being lifted. Is yours a part of that?
2: No. There's still the active fire front is out the road past our place. So that's the direction of

0: fire came from, and that's the direction the fire continues to go. So,
1: and the dump is on the other side of our place,
0: right.
1: Which is the landfill is also still burning. So we still have active fire on both sides of our property.
0: And yeah, we've heard nothing about any kind of timeline.
2: But when that evacuation order is eventually lifted and you are eventually able to go home, what does the process in terms of getting your animals back look like, if you've been able to think that far ahead?
0: Well, in the Okanagan, you need water, and all of our water infrastructure is burned. There's no power left on our property or in the valley. So we need to do just the basic work of establishing running water before we can really bring animals back.
2: And so lastly, just for both of you personally, how have you been managing?
1: Well, truly the support of community and friends online. We had people were starting a GoFundMe for us by the time I was in line at the evacuee center. Like it was phenomenally fast. And I'm overwhelmed with how community and mutual aid has rallied around us in that way. And similarly, Ruben's parents, my in-laws, have been able to be fed 3 times a day at the evacuation center, have that social contact of people who had also survived things. They're reconnecting with neighbors and people who knew people. So there was something so miraculous and beautiful about witnessing community solidarity and just how quickly that was mobilized.
0: Yeah, I stayed through the fire on the property and evacuated the next 9:30. And oddly, I had cell reception throughout the entire wildfire. So I was able to text Carmen. I posted on Instagram, and I actually had a phone call with a friend who's at a cabin up on the Skeena River. So we talked a few times. And so again, during the fire, my friend started organizing housing options for us for this period of time. So we're now in a cabin that he connected us to with our friends. And it's been so wonderful to just be able to relax. I think we thought.
3: That interview with Ruben Anderson and Carmen Spanulis was recorded in mid-August. They were speaking with the CBC's Alex Wathy. The Bald Range wildfire continues to burn. Most evacuation orders have been lifted, but a handful remain in place.

0: Here's a scene for you. Kids standing in a row by a creek, fishing rods in hands, patiently waiting for a tug on their line. It could be a scene from Adventures of Huckleberry Finn, or it could be just another morning at Ottawa Fish School. It was a summer camp at the Dovercourt Recreation Center run by fishing pros from the Ottawa River Muskie Factory. Over 5 days, kids aged 8 to 12 learned the basics of everything from casting to fish ecology. Jessica Runciman of CBC Ottawa caught up with them at Patterson Creek to find out how the fish were biting.
1: You may not get a bite all day, but don't you rush away. What a great place to rest.
2: So we can go to our rods and we'll help you set up.
3: This rod feels so smooth compared to my rod at home.
4: Do you guys fish a lot?
3: Yeah.
4: I fished for 8 years of my life of 10.
5: You guys probably have some big fish stories that you can share.
3: I do. In Costa Rica, I caught close to a 100-pound tuna.
5: A tuna?
3: Once I went fishing with my grandpa and I got a snag and I reeled it back in and a massive monster pike was just there at the top of the surface of the water. And then right when I started reeling in, it snapped the line.
6: Wow.
7: First fish of the day.
6: Already?
8: Put them gently back in the water.
3: What I like about fishing is that it's like really like peaceful and calm. Like sometimes you can just like go alone and just like go fish like off a dock or whatever.
5: Would people describe you as a peaceful guy?
3: No, I'm very chaotic.
5: And yet you like the peace of fishing.
3: Yeah.
9: Over the fence.
10: Good job, Sedgwick.
11: Is that your first fish ever?
3: Yeah.
9: Congratulations.
11: Want to touch it?
3: Wow.
5: How does it feel? Slimy.
12: My name's Sydney and I'm 10. I just started fishing, but I think I like the fish because they're kind of cute because I like all animals.
5: That's sort of the thing that's always been hard for me is like, I don't want to hurt them.
12: I think we're releasing them, but I do think about that sometimes. Something I do wish we could do is we could give them a little bit of food afterwards to give them a present for us catching them.
5: Just as a sort of like, sorry about that.
12: Yeah, like, sorry I caught you, but you get the prize.
13: Can I make an adjustment on your bait? I'll show you something that I think will help you a little bit.
12: I'm not the most amazing at it.
13: You don't have to be amazing at this. You just have to have fun. You just have to enjoy it. And I can tell by the smile on your face that you're already having a pretty good time. My name's John Anderson. I'm the proprietor of Ottawa Fish School. We've done this for 7 years and had 700 kids go through our school so far. We're about almost right on exactly 700 right now. I've been a full-time fisherman for 26 years. Mostly I'm a muskie guide, but this is the most fun that I have now in fishing.
5: And how are they biting today?
13: Really good so far. I think we've got 15 or 20 fish maybe already. Perch, bluegills, pumpkin seeds, a largemouth bass. So pretty good start to the day. In the 1980s, I lived across the street from Patterson Creek.
5: So like right there?
13: Right there. And I used to come down here every morning with my electric razor, walk around the pond and look at all the fish in it. And so here we are 40 years later and my life has gone nowhere. I'm smiling and happy about that.
5: You're still here. Yeah.
13: Nobody cares more about taking care of fish than the people who catch them. And so if you plant that seed in someone when they're young, it often lasts a whole lifetime. It starts out with just taking care of the individual fish, but that grows into looking after a population, looking after the environment that they're in. And so a lot of this is for fun, for education, but hopefully to create maybe some long-term stewards of the environment. Who knows?
5: Just in conversations I've had with people anecdotally, I don't know if this is just a matter of noticing it more, but it seems as though there are a lot of kids walking around with fishing poles over their shoulder, and I wonder if there's an uptick in interest that you're seeing or if that's just been consistent over the years.
13: Since COVID, there were 50% more fishing licenses sold in the province of Ontario. There was sort of a rebirth for fishing. What it did was put families together in the outdoors, and everybody was forced to do that, but discovered how good it actually was. And so there has been a substantial increase in fishing, especially in the downtown core. I've been fishing here since the 70s. I always say there's more people fishing down here now than ever before. We see a lot of our students back here, and they brought their parents and their friends with them, and they're introducing more people to it. There's also a surprisingly good and little known fish population in the canal, and so people are learning that they can actually catch trophy bass or

0: There's a good muskie population. There's a good population of tiger muskie. I'm a muskie guide at heart. The nicest muskie I caught anywhere in eastern Ontario, western Quebec last year, I caught at Fifth Avenue in front of the Canal Ritz. It was a tiger muskie. That fish is about 7 years old. It is a hybrid cross between a pike and a muskie. It's a one-off. It doesn't reproduce. And just the most beautiful fish that swims, and that came out of the canal. And I know of nine tigers that were caught last year in the canal. And that's an inner-city fishery that doesn't exist in cities just about anywhere, you know. We take this for granted because we have so much water around Ottawa, but this is really a special resource.
1: It's very easy nowadays to be sort of addled by the speed at which life moves. I wonder how you think about, especially with young kids, teaching them the skills of waiting patiently beside a pond and having sort of these quiet moments fishing.
0: A lot of people think fishing is about the fish, and it certainly is, but as an older fisherman, I've learned fishing is much more about who you go with and where you go in pursuit of that fish. And so we never have cell phones at camp. It is never an issue. There is always a full attention span to the pursuit of the fish or just enjoying where you are. And so of the 50 Dovercourt camps, we are the first camp to sell out, and it sells out in 1 hour. So that tells you how much kids love to fish. If you give them a chance, they will go fishing.
2: The worm that fell off
0: just got eaten?
2: Yep.
0: I would fish right beside it.
2: Yeah.
1: Can I ask you for your name while you're doing this?
2: Castro. I am 11.
1: I've been watching you just kind of standing here very patiently fishing. What made you want to sign up for the camp this week?
2: It's so interesting, and it kind of makes you think, you know.
1: What does it make you think about?
2: How the fish is feeling. I just always think that. And there's so much to what lure you're using, the rods, and what type of fish you're catching. And how the weather and the people can affect the fish and the fishing. I live close to the river, so we bike down to the river most of the time and we just start fishing. It's just so simple, you know?
3: Ooh, largemouth bass.
4: Whoa. Congratulations. Is that your first bass?
5: Yeah, it is.
6: Good job, Everett. How you feel?
5: Good.
6: Good?
1: What's the trick for catching a fish like that?
6: No clue.
4: All right, he's got to go back in now.
2: Bye-bye. Bye-bye.
6: Oh,
4: there he goes.
6: So you caught that on what? Aberdeen and a worm?
4: Yeah.

That would be Andy Griffith singing The Fishin' Hole, the theme song for The Andy Griffith Show. Before that, you heard a group of 8 to 12-year-olds at the Ottawa Fish School Summer Camp. You also heard head camp instructor John Anderson. He's founder and head guide with the Ottawa River Muskie Factory. They were speaking with the CBC's Jessica Runciman.

0: Truck driver Brian Hart from Lillooet, British Columbia, says he's now Facebook famous. Earlier this summer, he rescued a horse that somehow got itself stuck on a wooden bridge. Brian works for the Lillooet Timber Mart Garden Center and Feed Store. He was on his way to Lytton to drop off building materials when he came across the horse. Here he is in conversation with Joseph O'Toole, guest host of Radio West.
1: Good afternoon.
2: Typically, your day-to-day work, you're a truck driver. Where do you usually go on your deliveries? What's the route?
1: From Lytton, almost Boston Bar, Kanaka Bar, Gun Lake, Seton Portage. I've been to Whistler a few times.
2: Oh, wow.
1: Yeah.
2: Okay. Like, and you know, what do you usually deliver?
1: Building supplies, building material. Mostly residential. Yeah, there's not a lot of commercial up here. It's like cat.

0: There's like the big fire at Gun Lake. We supplied a whole bunch of cabins up there.
1: Well, something different happened on your drive the other day. What exactly?
0: Well, I'll say something you don't see every day. I don't know if you're familiar with the Lytton Cable Ferry.
1: No. Tell me about it.
0: They do not allow. It's only for vehicles, and I'm over the GVW.
1: Okay.
0: Like I'm 30 feet long, tandem axle truck. I'm too heavy for
1: this. Heavy for it.
0: Where's Barry? Okay. So to get to the other side of the river, you got to take this. Well, the locals call it a road. I call it a goat trail. Like from Lillooet to Lytton takes 45 minutes to an hour to get there. This takes just over 2 hours, and you're basically off-roading the whole time. Like there's spots. I'd love to send you pictures. There's spots the truck doesn't even fit on the road. And you're looking down with your tires over the edge of the blank with 1,000-foot drop down to the Fraser and rock bluffs and sand traps and switchbacks you can't make. You got to back up. I'm heading down this one hill to my first bridge, and I'm halfway down, and I see this horse lying in the middle of the bridge.
1: Okay.
0: So, and it's at a big corner. So it looks like he was galloping or whatever down the hill, hit the concrete on the bridge, lost his footing. You can see all his hoof marks and everything.
1: Huh.
0: And somehow he got his head jammed under the timber.
1: That's the thing. The photo seemed kind of, and the video, it seems kind of surreal. Like, how did he end up sideways? How did he get his head jammed?
0: How many times I've been asked that question? I don't know. I wasn't there. I didn't ask him.
1: What made you stop and want to help?
0: Well, why wouldn't you stop to help? Besides, I couldn't get across the bridge with him on the bridge.
1: Right. Okay. Yeah. So I had no choice. Yeah, right. Were there other people around? Like, what was happening at that moment?
0: Not at all. This road is very seldom used. It's an unmaintained gravel road. So very, very few people use that road.
1: Okay.
0: So I don't know how long it was laying there. I thought it was dead. I walked up to it. Like, I parked way back. I walked up to it, and oh, my God, it's dead.
1: Oh, man.
0: So I looked over the edge, and the thing looked up at me, and she's tongue hanging out and just exhausted, right? And it just gave me that look of, get me the hell out of here.
1: What did you do to help?
0: Well, I walked around the back side of him, and I grabbed his, hair on the back of his neck, and I tried forcing it, and he or she had no part of that. She was kicking and biting.
1: That was getting a little dangerous for you. I mean, what?
0: Yeah. Okay. Yeah. He was. Yeah. I didn't want to see it hurt more. So my next thought was, well, I'm going to bring the truck down and I got a crane on it. I'm just going to tear this beam off the bridge. So I nosed my truck down to the edge of the bridge and I was just setting up the crane. And as soon as I hit the RPM, that horse went absolutely insane. I'm like, oh, no. So about 3 minutes later of that, he finally calmed down, pulled his head out, and left. Well, he didn't leave. He just stood up in shock, and he was shaking. And so we sat there and stood there for 10 minutes and looked at each other. And he couldn't even hold his head up. I mean, he just stood there for like 10 minutes.
1: Just looking
0: at me. And I was like 10 feet away, just looking at me. I'm pretty sure they're wild horses because I see horses up there all the time and there's no ranches or anything around. So I think they're just wild horses.
1: Okay. Wow.
0: He just finally caught his breath and pulled his head up and said, thank you. Just walked away.
1: Okay. Like, so at this point, like, who's the first person you thought, okay, I got a story to tell.
0: My boss.
1: Yeah. Right. Cause you know, you're
0: every time I go down the west side, something happens.
1: Oh, that's funny.
0: Like there was one time I was attacked by a grouse.
1: I'd
0: stopped to tighten my load down and this grouse starts following me around, starts biting at me.
1: Oh, like, no.
0: I got in the cab. It jumps up on the hood. It's trying to get into my cab. I drove away a couple of feet. This thing's running down the road after me. I must have been near a nest or something. I don't know.
1: Oh, wow.
0: But I got pictures of that, too.
1: Goodness me, man.
0: Always an adventure.
1: Yeah. What did your boss say?
0: She goes, oh, my God, is this real? And just thank you. And then she posted it.
1: Yeah. So you sent her the picture.
0: I sent her the pictures.
1: Yeah.
0: Thinking, okay, it was just a horse, whatever. I cannot believe the response.
1: Well, tell me about that. I'm driving through
0: Lillooet here, and everybody's giving me the thumbs up. And, you know, okay, hey, don't even know you, but
1: hey.
0: Yeah, the Timber Mart guy.

0: just for, I don't want to swear, it's in giggles.
1: Yeah, yeah.
0: I put it on TikTok. As of last night, there was 311,000 viewers.
1: Oh, man.
0: I go, okay. It was a horse.
1: What are some of the comments that you're seeing?
0: Oh, just grateful. Just yeah. Thank you. Thank you so much. How was the end result? Blah, blah, blah. How'd you get him out? Thank you so much. And you're the best. And it's quite overwhelming, actually.
1: Has it been? I mean, it was a horse. Yeah. I know it was in your way, but your first thought was, hey, I got to help. And I don't know that.
0: I don't know if that's everybody's first thought.
1: It could be dangerous. This is not your job.
0: That's what I told the bosses. This was not in my job description.
1: They didn't train me for this.
0: I didn't read this part of my contract.
1: That's unbelievable.
0: Oh, I know. I'm sure anybody would have helped.
1: Yeah.
0: I
1: mean, yeah. That's what we Canadians do. You know,
0: she was struggling. She was the poor thing.
1: And have you heard anything since about, you know, where the horse came from or anything, any follow-up from anybody in that area?
0: I saw one posting, thank you very much, blah, blah, blah. I'm going to go check on them.
1: Oh.
0: So I don't know if those were the owners or I don't know.
1: But I got to ask, on the scale of strange things that you've encountered, like how strange is this one?
0: This is top of the list.
1: Mm. Wow.
0: And trust me, I've had some really strange ones. I mean, it looks like he was running. You can see his footprints, and you can see his skid marks on the concrete bridge.
1: Yeah.
0: So it looks like he was just galloping, and as soon as he hit the concrete, he lost his footing.
1: What does your family make of all this?
0: Oh, they love it.
1: Yeah.
0: Especially my wife. She wanted me to bring it home because she works at the vet up here, and she's an animal fanatic, right?
1: Huh. Well, hey, I really appreciate you taking a few minutes. I know it's a busy day for you, but just trotting me through the story of how.
0: Awesome. I can't get over the acknowledgement or whatever.
1: Yeah. Has the attention been a little overwhelming for you?
0: It has, actually.
1: Yeah.
0: I'm not used to all this attention. Like, I thought nothing of it. Okay, I helped the horse out. Okay.
1: Good on you, Brian.
0: I'm sure anybody would have done the same thing.
2: Brian Hart is a truck driver for the Lillooet Timber Mart Garden Center and Feed Store. Thanks to my colleague Joseph O'Toole, guest host of Radio West. And that's our show for this week. We visited Ottawa twice, Calgary, Quebec City, and Lillooet and Summerland here in British Columbia. 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

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Today's show and all our previous episodes are posted there. This coming Monday is Labor Day. Good reason to go out on Bachman Turner Overdrive's hit song, Taking Care of Business. The Story From Here is produced by Ann Pendon. I'm Sarah Penton in Kelowna, sitting in for Gloria Makarenko.

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5: From CBC News, The World This Hour, I'm Albert Delatala. For the third time, the judge in the Lindsay Clancy murder trial has ordered jurors to resume their deliberations after instructing them on what is required to convict a defendant.
6: If you evaluate all the evidence and you still have a reasonable doubt remaining, the defendant is entitled to the benefit of that doubt and must be acquitted.
5: The jurors have been deliberating for 6 days and have twice told the judge they cannot reach a unanimous verdict. Clancy is charged with murder in the deaths of her three children. The Massachusetts woman doesn't deny the killings, but she says she was suffering from postpartum psychosis at the time. Prosecutors allege she planned the killings and was therefore in her right mind. BC Premier David Eby says his government is planning its own legal action against the tech firm OpenAI over the Tumblr Ridge mass shooting. The February 10th attack killed 8 people, including 6 children, along with the 18-year-old shooter. OpenAI is facing 30 lawsuits from students and teachers who claim the shooter planned the attack using ChatGPT and that OpenAI

0: OpenAI ignored its own safety rules and did not call police. Eby says he's disappointed that the tech giant walked away from negotiations with victims' families.
1: They have created, through negligence, disaster the likes of which we have not seen in British Columbia, and that they feel no compulsion to be sitting down with these families, with these students, with their representatives to make it right.
0: Eby says big tech companies cannot be trusted to regulate themselves, so litigation and regulation from government will have to do it for them. The Prime Minister says any trade deal with the U.S. would need to check a number of boxes on key issues, but that an agreement is still possible. And Mark Carney also says that any deal with the United States needs to be stable and credible.
2: Our position is clear. We need to retain the right to protect and promote the French language, Canadian culture. We need to maintain our ability, our sovereignty, to conclude trade deals with other countries. There needs to be some stability and credibility, if you will, to an accord, so that we would have a most favored nation elements to the accord.
0: Speaking at Thunder Bay, Carney also emphasized the importance of building in Canada and making trade agreements with other countries around the world. Voters are casting their ballots in three provincial by-elections taking place in Ontario today. Two were held by cabinet ministers in the Progressive Conservative government. The third, was vacated by a new Democratic MPP who jumped to the federal Liberals. Loretta Redicop has more.
3: Opposition parties have tried to make these by-elections about Premier Doug Ford's record, bringing up spending by the PC government, such as the $30 million private jet purchase and thousands of dollars on Toronto hotel stays by MPPs. Ford and his government are focusing on the trade war. Some of their signs now have a yellow sticker in one corner reading, "Stand up to Trump." Over the weekend, the Premier also unveiled a Lake Ontario sign in the by-election riding of Hamilton East, Stony Creek. Today, saying the $25,000 it cost was worth it.
4: $25 million of free advertising all throughout the U.S.
3: He spoke at an event that looked like a news conference, but with no media invited or told in advance.
4: Thank God we don't have the media. No questions, no answers. We're good to go.
3: Tonight, in all three by-election locations, the PC events are closed to the media. Lorenda Redicop, CBC News, Toronto.
0: Power workers are busy today trying to reconnect thousands of homes and businesses across Ontario, southern Ontario, after a violent storm swept through. Toronto bore the brunt of it. Expressways flooded, the subway shut down, tens of thousands left without power. City fire crews responded to more than 1,000 calls, the second highest volume in a single day. And that is The World This Hour. For CBC News, I'm Albert Delatala.

0: I guess you can call it cleanup day. Yesterday's wild storm has people out across our area picking up the pieces. And we know that there's more weather on the way. We'll check in on the damage and give you the latest storm reports throughout our show. We're also going to hear how ketamine could be used to treat bipolar disorder. We'll talk to the doctor behind a new study about the drug coming up in our half hour. Before we do any of that, let's bring in Matthew Trebethick here with a look at the news. Hey there, Matthew.
1: Hey there, Chris. Several thousand people remain without power this afternoon north of London following yesterday's storms, and more storms are rolling through the region this afternoon. And police in London say a pedestrian was fatally injured after being struck by a vehicle in the city's northwest end. Chris.
0: Thanks for that, Matt. Michael Hargraves, another busy day here today after the one we had yesterday on the weather side, eh?
2: Yes, it doesn't stop. Right now, we do have yellow severe thunderstorm warnings as well as yellow heat warnings in effect across most of our listening area. In Windsor right now, we also have a yellow watch for tornado. We have temperatures around 27 degrees, 23 to 27 degrees. Rain has already started in Chatham and in Sarnia.
0: Yeah, a bit of a wild start to September here. Thanks for that, Mike. It's about 6 minutes past 4 o'clock here on Afternoon Drive. 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
0: Yeah, farms across southwestern Ontario are hurting today. They're dealing with the aftermath of the massive storm that hammered our region yesterday. Flooding, damage to homes, trees, power outages. Many people still dealing with what's happened and looking at clouds coming along the way. Dozens of trees are down over at the Seaforth Golf Club in Huron County, where the power is still out. That's about an hour north of London. Somehow we've got Regan Price on the line here. General Manager, how you doing?
4: I'm good, Chris. How are you?
0: I'm doing okay. I saw the video going around there of what happened at the club. What was it like when the storm hit?
4: It was intense. I mean, it was very, I mean, you couldn't see probably 3 or 4 feet outside the window of the clubhouse when I came through. So, I would say it was a pretty intense situation, but, it didn't seem to faze a lot of the people that were here, after our tournament and everything, but it was the aftermath was pretty crazy.
0: Who did you have around that wasn't fazed by a storm like that?
4: A whole bunch of chicken farmers. We held a big tournament yesterday for the District 8 and 9 chicken producers, and they were just in the middle of dinner when the storm came through. So
0: I guess some farmers, they've seen it all. The damage here, what do you do? Let's start here. How bad is it? A golf course, people think about it, very widespread, but you have trees there that are just phenomenal and I imagine in tough shape.
4: Yeah, I mean, we're lucky no one was hurt. So, I mean, that's number one. So we're very lucky in that sense that all our staff and guests that were here, no one was injured. There's not a lot of damage to what you would call physical infrastructure. Most of the buildings are away from trees and so forth.
0: That's right. And then the history of what you've got going on there. When we talk about how you design and build and make a course there, how much of an impact will that have over, next year?
4: It'll change some of the layout a bit. I mean, some people will be happy that those trees are gone. Some people will, miss
0: yes,
4: them.
0: Yeah.
4: It's a shame. I mean, when this golf course was first constructed in 1960, it was just an open field. There were no trees on it whatsoever, other than a couple of maples here and there where the stone piles were. And most of these trees were planted by my grandfather and my great uncle, and they took 30-40 years to grow to the size that they're at, and it only took a whole 2 minutes for them to fall over. So
0: yeah, wild. It's a beautiful course. The idea of a storm hitting when folks are on a golf course, you got your clubs in your hands. We heard yesterday that the lightning strikes were pretty incredible. What does someone need to do if they're out and something like this is coming?
4: We live in an era now where everybody has, a weather app on their phone. You can hear the storm coming. We were lucky yesterday. Everybody was done golfing. They were already in the clubhouse, so there was nobody on the golf course. But if you see a storm system coming through, it's best to seek shelter as quickly as possible and at least get away from any, get away from any big trees and stuff, but head for the clubhouse or the nearest house on the golf course or whatever and seek shelter.
0: Okay, good to know. Regan, before I let you go here, when can people expect to be able to go book a tee time again?
4: I would say we're probably hopeful that we'll be able to open some of the golf course on Tuesday.

0: next week. We're not after assessing things today. It's going to take a lot longer to get some of these things cleaned up than we thought it was. So we don't expect to be open this weekend, and our goal is to try to be open for Tuesday.
1: You need any hands to come by and help out?
0: I mean, we've had a lot of people reaching out, members reaching out. It's great. We really appreciate the support. At the moment, most of what's down are full trees, so there's not a lot that having volunteer help would do, because we got to get them cut up first. So we've just been telling our members that, once we're in a position where we feel we can use the help and people will not just be standing around, we'll let them know and get some people out here. So,
1: all right, Regan, I appreciate your time. Thank you so much. I'm sorry for what happened, but I'm glad that you guys are all doing and feeling well, at least.
0: Thank you very much. Have a good day.
1: Regan Price is the general manager at the Seaforth Golf Club. Nearby, Helen Oldsfield was out for a swim at her home at Century Acres Farm in Huron East. And that's when she gets the tornado warning. We got Helen on the line here now. What happened there? What did it sound like?
2: Well, I was already in the house, and the tornado warning came on. And, we were watching the sky. We knew it was coming, but I wanted to get one quick swim in because it was such a gorgeous day in terms of heat. And I came in, and all of a sudden my phone is buzzing, and I looked at it. Oh, my gosh. Wind warning. I phoned my husband, who was outside dealing with some animals, and I said, you better get in here now because they're talking, high winds. And then before I even got off the phone to him, I was getting the tornado warning. And the thing that really stuck out in my mind with that one was it didn't just say seek shelter. It said go to the basement. And so I kind of do tend to obey those things. So I gathered a few things. He came in, and no word of a lie, we weren't down in the basement for 2 minutes before it hit.
1: Wow.
2: And we were so thankful to be in, and it was pretty terrifying.
1: Oh, my gosh. When you were in the basement there, what did it sound like?
2: Okay, well, they always say the classic thing is the train. I'm not really sure that we heard the train, but it was just complete chaos in terms of, because we lost our 60 by 100 foot driving shed. We heard wood splintering and cracking. We heard this huge, there was a loud noise. I wouldn't say train, but just, just a really loud howl kind of. And then all of a sudden, we could hear just crashing on top of the house. And the house was shaking, and I heard glass breaking, and I was just like, oh, my gosh, I thought we'd lost the house.
1: Wow. Oh, my God.
2: Anyway, so that was about, it was only a couple of minutes. It was probably less than 2 minutes, but it was pretty fierce out there, and it was probably 2 or 3 minutes before we ventured out because we have an entrance from the basement immediately to outdoors. So we peeked our heads out there, and we saw in the field all the trusses from the shed roof, and we're thinking, what on earth is that? We looked over to the south, and the whole shed is flattened, completely flattened.
1: Wow.
2: And all I could think about was, well, what's the house look like? So I ran upstairs, and unbelievably, nothing was broken upstairs, but the house was completely covered in trees. We have a whole row of spruce trees that are probably close to 100 years old. They're pretty tall. And I think three of them or four of them, I think there's 14 of them all together, and I think seven are gone. And three of them were on the house. And we have a secondary house. There was a tree on that one as well, but grazed that house. So, it was just a horrifying scene because we never expected it, right? We get tons of tornadoes.
3: At 4:12 p.m. Eastern Daylight Time Thursday, Environment Canada has issued a marine tornado warning for Lower Great Lakes. Extra care and attention should be exercised in the following marine areas. Lake St. Clair. Environment Canada meteorologists are tracking severe thunderstorms that are possibly producing tornadoes. Damaging winds, large hail and locally intense rainfall are possible. Tornadoes are often wrapped in rain and may not be visible. Take cover immediately if threatening weather approaches. That's it.

0: extra care and attention should be exercised in the following marine areas. Lake St. Clair. Environment Canada meteorologists are tracking severe thunderstorms that are possibly producing tornadoes. Damaging winds, large hail and locally intense rainfall are possible. Tornadoes are often wrapped in rain and may not be visible. Take cover immediately if threatening weather approaches.
1: À 16h14 avancée de l'Est le jeudi, Environnement Canada a émis une alerte de tornade maritime pour le bassin inférieur les Grands Lacs. 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
2: And things like that. So we've got our family is out there working right now, trying to clear an area so that they can go back out to pasture. Mm-hmm. And so that's the imminent thing for us right now. Again, a lot is going to depend on when we can get people to get the trees off the house. And we've had a couple of people stop in and say, yeah, well, maybe tomorrow. So but we're just hoping it doesn't rain too much tonight, because otherwise we'll have water in the house then.
3: Oh, right. It just keeps building on top of itself here.
2: Oh, I know. It's just so overwhelming. But again, we're not the first people that have gone through this. And we live in a wonderful community here. And we know that we will have lots of support. Even if people can't physically help us, lots of moral support. So we definitely appreciate that.
3: No, these are the moments, right, where we start to figure out who our neighbors are and we really lean on each other.
2: Yes, we and our neighbors got hit really badly too. Our neighbors to the east of us, their whole barn came down with cattle in it, and they got most of them out. But it's a very sad day around here.
3: Yeah, it's tough. Helen, I appreciate you taking the time to speak with us here.
2: Okay.
3: And I hope everything goes well.
2: Thanks for having me, and thank you, Chris.
3: No problem, Helen. That's Helen Oldfield. It lives at Century Acre Farms in Huron East. You can check out London's website, a video of the damage of and what everything has been through here. I want to bring in Michael Hargraves here. You've been following these alerts here. We've got Windsor and LaSalle.
4: Yeah, Windsor and LaSalle is what we're seeing. A severe thunderstorm capable of producing a tornado is located over Michigan. This severe thunderstorm is moving quickly to the east at 70 kilometers an hour. Destructive winds, damaging hail, and flooding rainfall are possible. Locations that they're looking at being impacted are Windsor and LaSalle. Very dangerous and potentially life-threatening situations. So make sure you take cover immediately in a basement, interior room, or sturdy shelter. You can, if you don't have a shelter available, lie low in spot and protect your head from flying debris. So very serious here as these, we'll keep you updated as we get more on this tornado information.
3: Yeah, lights flickering inside of our space here as well here. So we'll keep an eye out on what's going on. If you've got stuff going on in your area as well, flip us a text. We want to hear what it's been like for you, whether you're experiencing it right now with us all out here in Windsor, Essex, or you just went through it out north of London. That text line is 226-377-2651. That text line again is 226-377-2651.

0: We're seeing these alerts and warnings here right now. But in a moment, we are going to have a conversation here about ketamine. For some adults with bipolar disorder, finding a treatment that works, it can be difficult. But there's new research pointing to a potential source of relief, and that is ketamine. The Canadian study found that infusions of the drug significantly improve people's symptoms. It was published this week in the journal JAMA Psychiatry. Joining us now is senior author of that study, Dr. Joshua Rosenblatt, a psychiatrist and clinician investigator at the University Health Network's Kremble Brain Institute. Good afternoon.
1: Thanks so much for having me.
0: Hey, thanks for being on here. I guess to begin with here, can you explain this drug, what it is, how it works?
1: Yeah, absolutely. So ketamine is actually a general anesthetic, a medication that's used to put people to sleep for surgery.
2: At 4:22 p.m. Eastern Daylight Time Thursday, Environment Canada has issued a marine tornado warning for Lower Great Lakes. Extra care and attention should be exercised in the following marine areas. Lake Erie. Environment Canada meteorologists are tracking severe thunderstorms that are possibly producing tornadoes. Damaging winds, large hail and locally intense rainfall are possible. Tornadoes are often wrapped in rain and may not be visible. Take cover immediately if threatening weather approaches.
3: À 16h22 heure avancée de l'est le jeudi, Environnement Canada a émis une alerte de tornade maritime pour le bassin inférieur les Grands Lacs. 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
0: Died of through an overdose. So I think for some, that gets you to safety concerns here. What do we know about how safe or the dosage? What have we learned?
1: Yeah, so safety is so important. And of course, even if something was incredibly helpful, if it's not safe, we're not going to use it as doctors, where we learn first, do no harm. So important to distinguish recreational misuse that people could be using on their own from clinical or medical use. So medically, for example, in our clinical trials, we're administering a low dose in a controlled setting using a controlled IV intravenous infusion, where you're in the hospital with a doctor and a nurse monitoring your heart and your lungs and your brain, and it's very well supported. So within that setting, it's quite safe. However, when people are using it recreationally or misusing it, often they're using much higher doses multiple times a day without any healthcare providers or sometimes anyone by their side. So it's certainly very different to be using this at home or in a hot tub without any monitoring or support compared to in a hospital with medical support. So when given in the right circumstances with adequate monitoring, it can be quite safe.
0: I understand that the research here focused on treatment-resistant bipolar disorder. Why was that the focus, and how do they respond?
1: Yeah, so the first part of that is that we were interested in bipolar disorder because these people have been excluded from previous clinical trials. People are really worried that ketamine might trigger mania, hypomania, or psychosis. So there's been dozens of trials for depression, but typically bipolar was considered a contraindication due to these concerns. So we really wanted to first test, was it safe? And thankfully, what we found was there was no cases of treatment-emergent mania or psychosis with the ketamine. So that concern seems to be more theoretical than in reality. The other aspect of it was the treatment-resistant aspect, where I'm a psychiatrist. I treat people with bipolar disorder with things like lithium and antipsychotics and find those to be very helpful. However, unfortunately, about 1 in 3 patients with bipolar disorder do not respond to the standard treatments. So those are the people where we need something new. We need something novel. We need something innovative. So that's why we were particularly interested in treating people with this innovative treatment that are not responding to conventional treatments. So we administered 4 doses over 2 weeks, and we found it was safe and well-tolerated, and there was a rapid and robust benefit where depressive symptoms seemed to melt away quite quickly at the end of the first week, and with each subsequent infusion, there was further and further reduction in depressive symptom severity. So quite hopeful and promising.
0: A phase 2 study, so what comes next?
1: So next would be a phase 3 study. This study had 68 people, which is enough to give us an initial signal for benefits and side effects, but we need a larger study to have a couple hundred people to more definitively determine. We also need longer-term studies. We were able to show people that we could get them well, but we need further studies to see if we can keep them in a well state and prevent them.

0: from relapsing into another mood episode.
1: Okay. Oh, as people wait for that, what treatments are available for them now?
0: Yeah, so there's many medication treatments. I mentioned a few of them earlier, like lithium, cariprazine, lurasidone. So lots of Health Canada and FDA-approved available treatments that help a lot of people. I've seen those medications being transformative as well. There's also things like psychotherapy, cognitive behavioral therapy, interpersonal socialism therapy. Typically, it starts with a conversation with your family doctor and finding resources from there. But ketamine is certainly not the only option for bipolar. There's many very good options available for bipolar disorder.
1: Okay, interesting conversation and study here. Thank you so much for your time.
0: Thanks so much for having me.

0: Dr. Joshua Rosenblatt is a psychiatrist and clinician investigator at the University Health Network's Krembel Brain Institute. All right, we are coming up to our 4:30 newscast here. Another reminder for folks out in Windsor, Essex, just getting slammed by water right now. A lot of rain coming out. We are under that red weather watch for a tornado specifically. I know people have been going through it across our listening area here. We will have another conversation with some folks who chase these storms and track them, and we'll understand more on how and why they do that. We're also going to have a conversation coming up after the news about climate change and a report that suggests the window to avoid catastrophe is narrowing quickly. We're also going to have a conversation about financial literacy and age-appropriate conversations you can have with your kids as they head back to school. All that's coming up on 97.5 FM in Windsor and 93.5 in London.
1: This is CBC News. For southwestern Ontario, your 4:30 regional news. Good afternoon, I'm Matthew Trevithick. We begin in the Windsor area where Environment Canada has issued red tornado warnings for the Essex, Amherstburg, and Lakeshore areas. It says there's a severe thunderstorm capable of producing a tornado located over Tecumseh and Amherstburg Harbour, moving eastward at 70 kilometres per hour. It says areas that could be impacted include St. Clair Beach, Bell River, Amherstburg, McGregor, Colchester, Harrow, and Essex. The warning says destructive winds, damaging hail, and flooding rainfall are possible, and people are advised to take cover. A yellow severe thunderstorm warning is also in effect for an area covering Essex County to Chatham-Kent, and a severe thunderstorm watch is in place for areas to the west of London. Today's severe weather comes as several thousand people are still in the dark north of London following yesterday's severe thunderstorms. Hydro One says downed poles and power lines continue to impact customers in areas of Huron, Lambton, and Perth counties, with restoration times ranging from 6 p.m. to 11 p.m. tonight. Several hundred people are also without power between Woodstock and Stratford, and Festival Hydro says power is out to more than 2,000 people in Brussels, Dashwood, Seaforth, and Zurich. The storms triggered red thunderstorm warnings near London and across midwestern Ontario, and a tornado warning in the Clinton and Seaforth area. Sean Flynn is Central Huron's acting fire chief. He says there was plenty of storm damage when crews went out.
2: There were several trees blocking roadways. Fire crews had to take alternative routes to safely reach the impacted areas. Several hydro lines were down across roadways, beside roadways. Telephone poles were pushed over.
1: No tornado has been confirmed yet, but researchers from the Northern Tornadoes Project are assessing damage in Broadhagen, north of Mitchell. South of Seaforth, a farm building had its roof torn off by the winds, while officials at Seaforth Golf Club say roughly 50 trees are down at their property. Regan Price is the club's general manager.
3: I don't think we'll be open before the weekend for sure. The first and second hole, they're going to take a while just in themselves. We also lost power. Our power comes in down some lines from the road, and one of the trees on the first hole blew across those. So we're completely out of power right now, running off generators. So,
1: Rob Kuhn is a severe weather meteorologist with Environment Canada. He says based on damage reports and Doppler radar, it's possible that peak wind gusts surpassed 100 or even 110 kilometers per hour. He says the storms also brought torrential downpours, with most areas receiving 10 to 25 millimeters of rainfall.
4: One just northwest of London, the station got 34.8 millimeters, and then a few stations near Lake Erie from St. Thomas and then down to Lake Erie got between 22 and 48 millimeters of rain, 32.1 millimeters at London Airport.
1: Meanwhile, in Toronto, Torontonians are also cleaning up. Mayor Olivia Chow says Toronto Hydro crews there have been working around the clock to restore power to those affected. Toronto city officials activated the Toronto Emergency Operations Center ahead of that storm's arrival. Paul Johnson is Toronto's city manager.
5: We've not seen an event like this that's brought this amount of water across the city of Toronto. It's been isolated. Yes, there was some wide variation, anywhere from about 11 millimeters through to 110 millimeters of rain, but wide areas of the city received large amounts of rain. The storm track was hit hardest. It started up in Willowdale, moved southeast through Don Mills, and then exited out at Scarborough, Guildwood. Those were the areas that consistently saw between 100 and 110 millimeters of rain. And just to put it into context, that's what we would declare as a 100-year storm.
1: Toronto fire crews responded to more than 1,000 calls, the second highest call volume in one single day for the department. London police say one person is dead after being struck by a vehicle in the city's northwest end last night. It happened around

0: around 11:20 p.m. near Sarnia Road and Chapman Court, just west of Wonderland Road. Police say the person was taken to hospital with life-threatening injuries and later died. Their identity has not been released. Police say the driver involved remained at the scene. An investigation is continuing into the incident. Anyone who is in the area between 11 and 11:30 p.m. who witnessed the crash or who may have captured it on camera is asked to contact police or Crime Stoppers. Farmers say the past year has been incredibly difficult and expensive. And as the U.S.-Canada trade war continues, the costs keep on rising. The price of fuel, fertilizer, and seeds are all up. Next week, Canada responds to U.S. tariffs with counter-tariffs on U.S.-made farm equipment. Ontario Federation of Agriculture President Drew Spolstra says it's an additional cost farmers can't afford to absorb.
1: Right now we're faced with a 15% tariff coming down September 8th on a lot of different parts that we might need coming in from the U.S. And certainly our markets, Canadian parts, American parts are very integrated and have been in the past. So we're concerned on that impact on the farmer's bottom line.
0: He says under these conditions, it's hard for farmers to plan for the future. And what they need more than ever right now is long-term stability. In St. Thomas, police say they're launching an enforcement initiative focused on e-bikes and e-scooters, specifically those operating dangerously or violating the law. Police say riders must be at least 16 years old. They must avoid pedestrians and other road users and use bike lanes where available. They can't operate on sidewalks, paths, trails, or other areas where motorized vehicles are prohibited, and must wear a helmet if under 18. Police are telling riders to know the rules and to ride responsibly. And finally, London Transit is about to begin using part of the city's first center-running bus lanes. Starting on Sunday, Route 90 buses will travel in dedicated middle lanes along part of Wellington Road south of the downtown. The city says the new design should improve transit reliability and reduce conflicts between buses and other traffic. The section is along the Wellington Gateway portion of the city's larger bus rapid transit network. The southerly route entered its final phase of construction earlier this week between Watson Street and Baseline Road. The city says construction will continue through 2029, with some work carrying over into 2030. The East London Link route is set to open and begin operations next year. Chris, that's your regional news for Southwestern Ontario.
2: Thanks for that, Matt. Coming up here on the show, as families across Canada get ready to settle back into the school routine for many households, budget's daily concern. Coming up, we're going to have a conversation about kids and developing age-appropriate financial literacy, plus a conversation about global warming. A UN report says we're all but guaranteed to see temperatures 1.5 degrees Celsius increase within the next 10 years. Scientists say it might not be too late if we act now. We're going to find out what steps we can take next. But before we do that, let's bring in Michael Hargraves here. A lot of active weather on the go. What do we have?
3: Yeah, that severe thunderstorm capable of producing a tornado is moving to the southeast at 70 kilometers an hour. Right now, the affected areas are Bell River, Leamington, Tilbury, and Wheatley. And yeah, radar has confirmed tornado activity. So,
2: all right,
3: stay safe.
2: Yeah, no, certainly. And make sure you got stuff charged up as well. We're seeing outages across Windsor, Essex as well. Riverside, South Windsor, Roseland West. And when dealing with outages, really across the listening area there in Windsor. All right. A conversation here now about something that's very serious. A lot of what we're hearing is about how, you know, things are tough when we think about the tariff war, when we think about the literal wars that are going on. But scientists say we're now all guaranteed to see global warming above 1.5 degrees Celsius within the next 10 years, all but guaranteed. That means we're going to see some irreversible changes to our world. But some good news here, what we do now matters a lot. There is still an opportunity to make some change. To talk about all of this, we've got Elizabeth Gilmore on the line, an associate professor in environmental engineering and climate change policy at Carleton University's Norman Patterson School of International Affairs. Good afternoon.
4: Good afternoon. Thank you for having me.
2: Joining us on a wild day where we talk about the current weather, but we're having a conversation about the climate that we're seeing over the next decade. We start with that 1.5 degrees Celsius number. Why is that so significant when we think about our targets?
4: Right. So, you know, Canada, Canadians globally were already experiencing the effects of climate change. And so this really, to me, just reinforces how much 1.5 degrees Celsius matters. So here we're talking about the global warming level. This is an average around the entire world, and it's about a level that would persist for

0: for a decade. But this global level manifests itself in climate risks that we're already experiencing. And so 1.5 is the difference between some serious climate risks and some substantially greater climate risks that will come up if we do not take action.
1: What is that?
0: What we know about the climate system is that every fraction of a degree matters.
1: Hey, that's such a good point because of the, it seems simple, 1.5 degrees. What difference is that? You don't even notice it on a normal day here. But over time, it's a big effect. And I wonder what it looks like in Canada.
0: Well, so as we know, we are already seeing the effects of climate change. So this global warming

level. The way it manifests in Canada is it's warming, it's going to cause warming at 2 times the rate in Canada and up to 3 times in our Arctic. And so as we start moving up to these higher levels, it's going to make a huge difference in terms of how many extreme heat days we see in our urban centers, as well as how much permafrost we're still going to have up north.

0: So this report is really quite sobering in that way, because what it is saying is that for several decades in the middle of this century, we will be experiencing a global warming level of above 1.5 degrees Celsius.
1: Okay. We've laid down what this could be. Is there a way to drop that back? Can we help ourselves from hitting that threshold? And how do we do it?
0: Okay, so that's what's really sobering about this report, is we know that it's safer at global warming levels of 1.5 degrees Celsius and below. And this report says that for several decades in the middle of the century, we're going to be over that. But we still have a lot of agency here. It doesn't say how much higher it's going to be, and it also provides pathways that will allow us to return to 1.5 degrees Celsius by the end of century. So returning back to a safer climate space.
1: I imagine that isn't easy. What are some of the scenarios that would require us to hit that target?
0: Yeah, that's right. This report says it's possible, but it does not say that it is easy. And we cannot take this for granted. So the first thing we need to do, and this is something we've known for a long time when it comes to climate change, we need to be reducing our greenhouse gas emissions. So for a first order, we need to redouble our efforts to get to net zero by the middle of this century. We're also going to face higher risks than what we would have faced otherwise. And when we're above 1.5 degrees Celsius, we need to think about how we're going to live at that higher temperature. And so I think for all Canadians, this means moving from just thinking about getting air conditioners where we didn't have them before, to thinking about much larger questions about how we build our urban centers, ensuring that our healthcare systems are up for these challenges, and ensuring that we're all at the table when these decisions are being made. Drawing down these temperatures in the later part of the century is a real challenge. We're going to need to rely on carbon dioxide removal, or CDR, to remove carbon dioxide that's already been emitted. This is feasible, but don't get me wrong, it's costly, it comes with new risks, and there is uncertainty related to it. And so I think it really reinforces that we need to take steps now to reduce our greenhouse gas emissions and put in place the planning that's needed so that we can reduce these temperatures, we can live at these higher temperatures, and also think about how to bring them back down.
1: Before I let you go here, this is such a big and weighty topic. You're a scientist, but you got a kid. I think about the table when you talk about it. How do you have that conversation with your daughter?
0: Right. And, I think we try to have many conversations at the table and talking about climate risks. Well, I mean, it manifests itself, I think, already for all of us. We're thinking about what the temperature is going to be outside while they're playing their soccer game. But I think it's all.

0: as part of a shared commitment. And I see it as, you know, it's very, very troubling. But I think it also tells us about how much the urgency of this and how much our decisions matter.
1: Okay. Thank you so much for your time. I really appreciate your perspective here and the conversation that we've had here, Elizabeth. It's been very deep.
0: Well, look, thank you for paying attention to this report.
1: Elizabeth Gilmore is an associate professor in environmental engineering and climate change policy at Carleton University's Norman Patterson School of International Affairs, one of the authors of the UM report, Limiting Overshoot. All right, here now, Ryan McDonald, growing up, was told that going to school, working hard was the key to success. But then you grow up and you start realizing, hey, life looks a little bit different these days. Cost of living alone is enough to make you feel like your chest might be caving in. That's the idea behind the new single from his band, The Honest Heart Collective. Here's Don't Bother.

0: At 4:46 p.m. Eastern Daylight Time Thursday, Environment Canada has issued a marine tornado warning for Lower Great Lakes. Extra care and attention should be exercised in the following marine areas. Lake Erie. Environment Canada meteorologists are tracking severe thunderstorms that are possibly producing tornadoes. Damaging winds, large hail and locally intense rainfall are possible. Tornadoes are often wrapped in rain and may not be visible. Take cover immediately if threatening weather approaches.
1: À 16h46 heure avancée de l'Est le jeudi, Environnement Canada a émis une alerte de tornade maritime pour le bassin inférieur les Grands Lacs. 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
2: All this, but the Harrow Fair, I think of this as one of those times where volunteers are getting together to try and set up. It must have been a little bit chaotic there.
3: Yes, I was in the area heading towards the opening ceremonies, which were scheduled for 5:30. That's doubtful now. And everybody was just leaving. I was told that they were looking to evacuate people. So people were seeking, you know, in their cars, there was a lot of traffic. People were going into local businesses. And then we've gone through this at the Fun Fest. So our staff, well prepared, the fair board, they were all, you know, ready to evacuate into the arena. So I'm going to check there to see if there's people evacuated into the arena. The winds were not as bad as the, you know, the storm of in July, but it certainly is scary when, you know, we start getting alerts like this.
2: I want to focus on those alerts there. You said that this was better than what you've seen before. You've written to the federal government asking for improvements or explanations for why storms might have been missed. What did you experience now?
3: Well, we had a couple alerts, so I'm happy that we had an advanced warning. So that's a huge improvement. Maybe they're listening to our messages that we need advanced warning. You know, I'd rather get a warning and not have a tornado or not have a windstorm than not get a warning and, you know, people be unprepared, you know, still entering the fair, going the opposite direction of what they want. So hopefully now people just drive safe if they're driving, or, you know, if heaven forbid there's down power lines, you know, the message is always to stay away from down power lines. If the rain continues, you know, check your basement, check your sump pump, make sure everything's working down there.
2: Yeah, no.

Do a lot of alerts and things come on our phone? Perhaps, but you know, it's one of those things where I want us to be safe. You know, I'd rather us to go downstairs. My cell phone stopped working for a half an hour as well, and so I was trying to call and make sure family members were in the basin, because not everybody takes them seriously. I'm glad she did. You know, we want to make sure that nobody is hurt, and whether that's a you know, something flying through a broken window. You know, I'm glad that the alert.

0: home.
1: Some good advice there. Yeah.
0: Be careful there, too.
1: Appreciate this, Mayor. Thank you so much for taking the time.
0: Thank
1: Stay
0: you.
1: Safe.
0: Thanks. Bye.
1: Mayor Sherry Bondi in Essex there talking about what she's seen here as we hear Environment Canada confirm that a tornado has hit through radar, is what they're saying that they're reporting here. The notice that we have from Environment Canada saying that it was at 4:32 when these severe thunderstorms were moving through the area and that there is a radar-confirmed tornado. We're seeing outages across Windsor as well. Difficult time right now. We'll have you covered with all the updates of what people are going through and how this is affecting parts of our community. We want to hear from you as well to get a sense of what it's like in your neighborhood. Send us a text, 226-377-2651, or send us an email, windsor@cbc.ca. Again, the text line, 377-2651. And that email is windsor@cbc.ca as we deal with all this. Mike, you got your eyes on the weather alerts. What we got going on?
2: Right now, that red weather alert has officially moved into the Leamington area. That's where we're seeing the red tornado warning at this time. It has moved out of the Tilbury area where we just see an orange warning for a severe thunderstorm. Yellow warning still in place across most of the listening area.
1: Okay, we will continue to keep an eye on this. Let's bring in Matthew Trevithick here with a look at the headlines as we head into the national news.
3: Yes, we are following that situation there in Essex and Chatham-Kent. We are continuing to see some outages north of London following yesterday's severe thunderstorms. Hydro One says downed poles and power lines continue to impact customers in Huron, Lambton, and Perth counties, with restoration times ranging from 6 p.m. to 11 p.m. tonight. Festival Hydro says power is still out to folks in Brussels, Dashwood, Seaforth, and Zurich, and several hundred are also without power between Woodstock and Stratford. So a very busy 48 hours for weather here in southwestern Ontario. Chris?
1: Yeah, no, pretty wild here. And again, we want to hear and see what it's like where you are. Let us know if you're either picking up the pieces from what went through yesterday, like Helen is out at the farm, or you're going through it right now, like the mayor is out in Essex. We want to hear from you. 226-377-2651. That's the text line there, 226-377-2651, or send us an email, windsor@cbc.ca. Keep an eye on those phones and alerts as we deal with all of this wild weather there. We'll keep speaking about it and hearing about it and keeping you updated in the next hour as well. Hear about how the London Knights are moving their radio broadcast to a new home this season. Fans, though, they'll still hear a familiar voice behind the microphone. We'll have that story coming up. And we'll check in with the folks who do the live streams on Ontario Stormwatch in moments like this. A lot of people turn to social media. We'll find out why he started that project in the next hour on Afternoon Drive.
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6: I'm Paul Hunter. Germany's far-right party, AfD, is polling high in the country's upcoming state election this weekend.
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0: the economy. Michael Kourlay is president and CEO of Alstom Americas.
1: We are replacing cars that are now 70 years of age, very old.
0: The news comes as a relief for many manufacturing workers in Thunder Bay who have faced years of layoffs. Justin Roberts is president of Unifor Local 1075. He represents more than 250 workers at Alstom.
2: But with this contract, it's going to bring security and stability to these members.
0: But there is no timeline yet for the car's construction. Sarah Law, CBC News, Thunder Bay, Ontario.
3: U.S. Vice President J.D. Vance answered journalist questions at the White House today for the first time in more than a month. Affordability and gas prices were among the topics, but questions about Iran dominated. Vance was asked if the U.S. war with Iran would be over by the midterm elections in November.
4: I wouldn't call it a war. Right now, there is no active shooting. I recognize there have been places where this has flared up.

0: sky turned green, the wind picked up, and then all the trees started coming down. There's trees down, like, completely over the roads. I would say, like, probably maybe 40% of the big trees in Riverside got wiped out. There's trees across Wyandotte. There's trees across the side streets. Our street alone probably has about 8 trees down. People's roofs have been sheared off. All the shingles gone. There's one lady who's got a massive tree sitting on top of her house.
1: Oh, my gosh.
0: Yeah. Actually, right across the street from her, there's another person with a tree on their house. So another tree, a different tree. It looks like a war zone.
1: Oh, my gosh. And I think of Riverside and, like, just the trees that we're seeing and what's inside of there. I want to start with alerts, though. Did you get an alert? Anything go off?
0: We got about 7 alerts before it hit, but they all came, like, simultaneously, just bang, bang, bang. We kept acknowledging them, and then another one would pop up.
1: Okay.
0: It came really quick. You know, it was really calm. The sky was super green, and that was a scary looking sky. And then it just came very, very fast.
1: Oh my gosh.
0: But,
1: okay.
0: There's a lot of damage. I've never seen anything like it in this area. And the water, there's a lot of people flooding as well. So
1: floods a big deal out in Windsor. I know Susan Cassidy here on the line here from Windsor. You mentioned that you haven't seen something like this and what it was like. Can you describe what it's like now, weather-wise? Are we dealing with any rain? What's it like out there?
0: It's on and off raining. We still got a bit of lightning here and there. The neighbors are out trying to drag some of the streets off the street so that they can clear it for the trees, sorry. They can clear it for the emergency vehicles. But, yeah, it just, like I said, it looks like a war zone. Just, you know, part of the attraction of living in Riverside was all these beautiful big old trees, and a lot of them are gone now. It's really sad.
1: Wow. Oh, my gosh. And you mentioned the water as well. Is it standing water there?
0: There is, because a lot of the trees are blocking the sewers from letting the water go down, right? So.
1: No. And in Windsor, you start thinking about people's basements.
0: Yeah. And there's a few people. We had a couple of people tell us that their basements were getting wet, so.
1: Oh, my gosh. You mentioned emergency services. Have you seen any fire trucks, ambulances passing by?
0: I have. There was some on the street, at the street parallel to ours. There are some emergency vehicles there, but I have no idea what ones they are or what they're contending with.
1: Oh, my gosh. I'm looking at photos that you've sent us here, Susan.

Go to cbc.ca/Windsor for more of those details as we deal with the aftermath of what's been another wild weather day here in southwestern Ontario. Let's play something here from Gizmo. This is Antique Roadshow.

that there is Gizmo with Antique Roadshow. It's about 5:15 here on Afternoon Drive. They call it the good old hockey game. The London Knights, they're leaving AM 980. They're moving their radio broadcast to Blackburn Media's Classic Rock 98.1. This is a big deal. Knights got a big following, and this shift is something people are going to care about. The new deal means all evening home and away games will continue to be broadcast, and they'll be broadcast by longtime Knights play-by-play voice Mike Stubbs. He will continue to call the games. He's been at it for more

0: More than three decades. He spoke with CBC's Matt Allen earlier today.
1: It is an opportunity for fans to have more interaction by way of the broadcast, by way of some of the other coverage that we will give. So we'll make sure and have all of the stories that you need to know who's on the team, because junior hockey is very cyclical. So it's not like somebody's going to come and stay for 10 years. You can't. A career is three seasons, sometimes two seasons. Maybe you might see somebody stay for four or five. So there's always a lot of new to get used to. So we'll be covering that. And like you said, we'll be able to bring the games from wherever the London Knights happen to be.
2: Are you sad to be leaving AM? There's a special place for sports at AM radio, isn't there?
1: I grew up on it. When I was 15 years old, I was lucky enough to get a job on AM radio in Smiths Falls, Ontario. And it was working a Sunday night shift that nobody else wanted to work, from 6 p.m. Mm-hmm. to midnight. Yeah. And then you'd get up and go to school the next day. So there's always going to be a special place. And it's something that has allowed a lot of discussion and a lot of forum. And it's important to have that in a community. And so, yeah, there's that little twinge of, sure, you know, I wish the best for AM radio and a talk radio format. It's a changing world. And a lot of those forums and a lot of that talking happens in different ways now.
2: Something about the fuzz that comes out that makes sports feel more real.
1: Well, we're going to be crystal clear now.
2: Yes,
1: we're going to have a great

0: ways now.
1: Something about the fuzz that comes out that makes sports feel more real.
0: Well, we're going to be crystal clear now.
1: Yes,
0: so
1: yes.
0: We're going to have a great, great opportunity on Classic Rock 98.1, and we're going to have crystal clear sound, and it will echo hopefully through hallways and kitchens and living rooms, and we'll continue to do what we've been doing with the London Knights.
1: There is a new OHL season just around the corner. What should fans expect as we head into a new season here?
0: I think this is going to be a team that they get excited about. The London Knights have first-round NHL picks, and there are a lot of teams who don't have first-round NHL picks, and they've got some on their roster. Two were just selected this past year, and Max Sokolovsky, who's very easy to pick out on the ice, because Matt, he's 6'8", 240 pounds,
1: right.
0: But he moves incredibly well. Jackson Cover is going to be one of the most dynamic players in the league. Here's somebody who was born in Grand Cayman in the Cayman Islands, picked up soccer, picked up roller hockey, was a tremendous athlete 6 years ago, started playing ice hockey, and now is a first-round pick of the Ottawa Senators. That's an incredible story. And he's somebody that has such a great IQ on the ice and does amazing things. So those are two names certainly to know, but there are a lot more that fans are going to get to know and appreciate. And I think they're going to combine to bring an awful lot of winning this year to the London Knights.
2: It's easy to predict wins for the Knights with a team like that. That's Mike Stubbs, the voice of the London Knights.

0: Well, one thing that's often considered a line between apes and humans is language, storytelling. Chimpanzees do communicate, but there's not a chimpanzee Shakespeare, as far as we know. New research from Scotland this week provides a evolutionary scenario for human storytelling. Science columnist Tora Couture joins us now with the rest of the story. You could say, Tora, how you doing?
1: I'm pretty good. How about you?
0: I'm doing okay. Tell us more about the scenario that's being put forward here, one that supports the evolution of language.
1: This is such a cool idea at Andrews University and Dartmouth College. And the idea here is that the humans' control of fire 2-ish million years ago set the stage for language. Now, the connection is our ability to harness fire, to have a good bonfire, provided the right ingredients to allow for the best part of a good bonfire, and that is sharing stories. And how do you share stories without language?
0: Well, that's, I guess, the big question. But when I think about campfires, there's something a little bit different about there than anywhere else. When I'm around a campfire, I'm ready to talk.
1: Exactly. I mean, it seems like a universal human trait. The minute those flames start to flicker, we just engage in social connection, you know? And this idea is of like, what did it bring out in us? Well, what the researchers are suggesting is that you go back 2 million years, okay? We think from lots of other research that human communication was not language-based. It was gestures and body language and grunts and the way chimpanzees communicate. Chimpanzees communicate very well, actually. It's very functional communication. It's not language, but they can communicate rules of games, how to build shelters, finding friends. They can solve social conflict without language, the way we would call it today. And so the idea was that 2 million years ago, ancient humans were similar. Okay. What this research group is saying is that fire, okay, like so many Canadians have done this year, was the best space. It basically provided the time and the space, something apes didn't ever do, which is control fire, which is like how to survive, who, where to hunt, where, you know, who are you friend, where fruit bush, those kinds of survival-based communication. And all of a sudden you bring it down into the evening or in the cave beside the fire. That's the space and time to think about non-functional information and communicate non-functional information, which turns out into effectively storytelling, because chimps can communicate everything

0: researchers really know this about our ancestors and how it evolves?
1: Okay, in all fairness, they don't here. Okay, they don't. They're not that. Okay, this paper is providing a hypothesis to the scientific community, and the best hypotheses are testable, educated guesses with supporting information. They have a reason why they think this. I can take you through that, but it's not. They're not saying this happened. They're saying, geez, this is a really good idea. This could have happened. Let's figure out a way to test it. And the supporting information they provide is, okay, taming fire. What happens as soon as we start controlling fire? Yeah, we can cook food, and there's other, certainly other parts of fire, but it also extends the day. Chimpanzees go to bed at sunset. We as a species don't. We actually, humans need about 8 hours of sleep, which is 4 hours less than a similar sized mammal. And we stay up. Think about this as happening mostly in Africa and the equatorial kind of regions. Our circadian rhythms have evolved to basically stay awake during evening hours, during night. And we're not nocturnal. Like, we can't hunt and, build shelter and forage at night. We'd be eaten by I don't know how many different creatures at the time, right? We're not suited to survival at night. So why are we staying up? Well, we have light, we have fire, but there's nothing to do. there's nothing to worry about surviving. And look, I mean, I think we've all experienced this. The fire is hypnotic, right? It's relaxing. And what other research has shown, and they provide this here, is that fire burns, the flicker of the firelight is actually much more rhythmic than people maybe appreciate. They've started studying it, and it has, no matter what kind of wood or that kind of house, how big it is, there's a flicker that has a rhythm to it. That this is so cool. Your brain, when you're watching a fire, synchronizes with the rhythmicity of the fire.
0: No way.
1: Yeah. So now think about 30 of you in your clan sitting around a bonfire. You innately engage with that fire and you join the rhythm, which means you're all connected in that same rhythm of your brains. And we know that, we know this. We sit around a fire, we talk more slowly. We think even more slowly, more organized in our thoughts. And it's the rhythmicity that Catherine Hobater from St. Andrews University of the fire thinks was so crucial to the evolution of language.
2: And it sits really tantalizingly right at the slow end of speech rhythms. So, it might be the kind of thing where if our brains are synchronizing to it and our behavior is starting to be synchronized to it, it might have even shaped the way in which we move, we socialize, and perhaps even the way that we talk and gesture around fire.
1: So that idea, you sit by the fire, you stare at it. There's no awkward silences around a fire. Have you ever noticed that?
0: No, everyone, there's not. Yeah.
1: There's no such thing. And then you talk and it's just like instant share. So that just, it's every single person connects with fire in the same way. It must be going back in time if we all share that same trait.
0: It's so simple. I mean, it makes sense now, but I've never thought about this. How do we go from staring at the fire to language? How do we go from, okay, we're all looking at the same thing. We're grunting, I guess, maybe. I don't know. What's happening?
1: It's still a big jump, right? But what they're saying here is not like, hey, the minute people 1.5 million years ago sat by the fire, they started quoting Shakespeare, right?
0: No.
1: Thinking about the cosmos and coming up with theories of evolution. No. But they started to engage in, they were given just the time and the space, I think, more than anything.

0: the campfire gives the time and the space to think beyond surviving the day. You can start thinking about the past, the present, the future. Your brain slows down a little bit. You can start thinking about where you are in the world, which is ultimately the uniquely human trait of telling stories. And that we know emerges, like, if what we do now around a campfire is so natural, why wouldn't it be natural a few million years ago? And then over time, I mean, humans are such socially driven species. So much of our success relies on our, of course, intelligence, but also our social drive. And language just fuels that really important part of our overall survival. So as soon as even the inkling of language starts to emerge, you see how big of an advantage it would give and how quickly it could spread.
1: Wow. This has been a fun chat. I really enjoy it. It almost felt like a fireside chat.
0: Yeah, well, there you go. And that's why we have them.
1: I love this, Tori. Thank you so much for joining us.
0: You're welcome.
1: Tori Couture there, our science columnist, talking about the power of fires here on Afternoon Drive. We're certainly understanding the power of weather right now. Folks picking up the pieces out north of London from what happened yesterday. And, well, across Essex County, people dealing with another bad thunderstorm. We heard from a resident in Windsor talking about how trees are down all over her Riverside neighborhood. Worst storm she's ever seen. We heard from Essex Mayor Sherry Bondi talking about what they're seeing out there as the Harrow Fair gets set to go. We know that Environment Canada has confirmed through radar a tornado. We will have a reporter who's out on the scene and a storm tracker as well in the next half hour here on Afternoon Drive. 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
2: This is CBC News. Southwestern Ontario, your 5:30 regional news. Good afternoon. I'm Matthew Trevithick. We begin in the Windsor, Essex, and Chatham-Kent area, which is being hammered this afternoon by severe thunderstorms and tornado warnings. All tornado warnings have since been lifted, but Environment Canada reported there had been a radar-confirmed tornado, but details are limited. An orange severe thunderstorm warning remains in place for some parts of Essex and Chatham-Kent. The storm is moving to the southeast at 70 kilometers per hour and is now making its way over Lake Erie. Tornado warnings had been issued for areas including Windsor, Lakeshore, Amherstburg, Leamington, Wheatley, and Harrow. That's where Essex Mayor Sherry Bondi is this afternoon. Bondi spoke with Afternoon Drive late last hour from Harrow Fair, which is kicking off today.
3: A little bit of wind blowing, a lot of water packing up a little bit. Looks like some of the vendors might be packing up. Maybe they'll give it a break and get back at it in an hour. So if roads have water on them, don't drive down there like a maniac because you actually push the wake into people's homes.
2: Harrow Fair officials say the official opening and pie auction have been moved inside the arena. Essex Power Lines and Hydro One say thousands of people are currently in the dark in the LaSalle and Amherstburg areas, and Entergris is also reporting outages in Wheatley. As we follow the developing situation in that area, residents in the London area and up in Midwestern Ontario are still cleaning up what was left over from yesterday's thunderstorms. The Clinton, Seaforth, and Mitchell areas appear to have gotten the worst of it, where tornado and thunderstorm warnings were active. The Northern Tornadoes Project says the worst damage appears to have happened in Broadhagen, north of Mitchell, where a survey team was dispatched today. No tornadoes or downbursts have been confirmed in that area so far. Near Seaforth, the roof of a barn was blown off by the intense winds, while at Seaforth Golf Club, several dozen trees were downed. Reagan Price is the club's general manager and says one tree took out power lines serving the property.
4: Very, very high winds. I mean, you couldn't see. Things were blowing sideways. So we were still operating. We lost power. People were still eating their food. We had a tournament on yesterday. So most people seemed calm. No one was really scared, but it was intense.
2: Further to the east near Dublin, Don Snell of Stratford Junk Removal says two of the business's trucks were totaled after a large tree fell on top of them. She says it leaves them with only one truck and one trailer.
5: One of them is they're like flatbed dump truck type deal, and we were working on getting them on the road. Thankfully, like, we haven't done that yet, but unfortunately we had no insurance on them yet.
2: Downed poles and power lines knocked out power to thousands of people across Huron, Lambton, Oxford, and Perth counties. Several thousand are still in the dark this afternoon, with estimated restoration times ranging from 6 p.m. to 11 p.m. tonight. Rob Kuhn is a

0: severe weather meteorologist with Environment Canada and says strong straight-line winds are likely to blame for much of the damage.
1: According to Doppler radar, peak wind speeds from gusts could easily have reached 110 to 120 kilometers per hour in many areas. Roofs destroyed, large trees snapped and down. These are all indicators of very strong winds.
0: Meanwhile, in the GTA, Toronto was hit hard by yesterday's storms, which left behind a trail of destruction. The CBC's Greg Ross is following that city's response for us tonight.
2: It's going to take days to clean up a North End neighborhood near Steeles and Islington. Several trees were knocked down in the storm Wednesday night. One of them landed on a house.
3: It was very loud everywhere.
2: This woman, who asked us only to call her by her first name, Tess, says the storm hit fast and hard. She watched as a massive evergreen tree on her front lawn started falling towards her home. That's when she started sprinting towards the basement.
3: I was out of there. The size of that tree, I wasn't staying around.
2: Not only did it cause major damage to the roof of her house, two of the branches pierced right into her living room.
3: And as much as I love trees, not in

0: my living room.
1: The storm knocked down trees all around the city. Some hit hydro lines, leaving around 65,000 customers without power at the peak of the storm. The majority of those have since been restored. Heavy rains flooded streets. Many were forced to be closed for hours, including the Don Valley Parkway, which only reopened this morning. Toronto Fire was busy, fielding nearly 1,500 calls in a 24-hour period. That's the second highest call volume they've ever had to deal with. Greg Ross, CBC News, Toronto.
2: London police are investigating after one person was struck and killed by a vehicle in the city's northwest end. It happened last night around 11:20 near Sarnia Road and Chapman Court, just west of Wonderland Road. Police say the individual was taken to hospital with life-threatening injuries, but later died. Their identity has not been released. The driver stayed at the scene, and investigation is continuing into the cause of the incident. Police say anyone in the area between 11 and 11:30 p.m. who saw the crash or who may have captured it on camera is asked to contact them or Crime Stoppers. And finally, Ontario farmers say they've planted their most expensive crop in history this year. That says the price of fuel, fertilizer, and seeds continues to rise amid the U.S.-Canada trade war. Drew Spolstra is president of the Ontario Federation of Agriculture. He says farmers on both sides of the border prefer free trade and are eager for more negotiations.
3: Yeah, I think we certainly understand the response, and we understand that we need to stand up for ourselves as Canadians and Canadian producers. We want to get back to that table, though. We want to make sure that we continue to have good conversations with the U.S. as our biggest customer, and vice versa.
2: Next week, Canada responds to U.S. tariffs with counter-tariffs on U.S.-made farm equipment. Spolstra says the price of farm equipment these days ranges from $500,000 to $1 million, and the tariffs would be an additional cost farmers can't afford to absorb. And Chris, that's your regional news for Southwestern Ontario.
4: Thanks for that, Matt. We still got our eyes on the weather, and no one's watching it closer than Michael Hargreaves. What's going on?
5: Thanks so much, Chris. Right now, it looks like most of our warnings have gone away. We have a temperature around 21 degrees and a thunderstorm across the region. That includes lightning and a rain shower. Overnight tonight, we have a 30% chance of showers and a risk of thunderstorm, fog patches, as well as low high of 26 degrees with the humidex feeling like 34.
4: Okay, we're still tracking all of the damage that's been done here. We've got a reporter out in the field who we'll have on the line here soon. Environment Canada is saying a radar-confirmed tornado may be affecting the Windsor area. It's passed now, but that was what they were saying about 20 minutes ago. Saying it could have been something that formed over water moving on to land, matches up with the riverside damage destruction we heard from that Windsor resident earlier in the program. Again, we'll have Environment Canada on the show in a few as well. But right now, we want to bring in Chris Edwards with our business news. Chris, how are you doing?
6: I'm doing well, Chris. No major thunderstorms here out west.
4: Well, that's glad we're hearing that. We've got you here because a big part of this is that we want to understand what will happen if Kuzma falls through.
6: Yeah, for people who have wondered what would happen, Deloitte Canada released a study this morning explaining in detail were that scenario to take place. And they say that if Kuzma falls through, Canada's real GDP would drop by 1.6% over the next decade, which doesn't sound like a lot, but that translates to over $400 billion. And more importantly, Canada would lose about 160,000 jobs a year. Deloitte Canada said that would be, quote, severe but not cataclysmic. That would be the entire outcome that they're talking about there. But remember, the Canada-US-Mexico trade agreement, which ensures tariff-free trade between Canada and the U.S., plays a huge role in our export economy. The U.S. still takes in about two-thirds of Canada's exports. So if Kuzma were to collapse, all of those exports to the U.S. would be tariffed. Manufacturing would be hit worst of all. Oil and gas exports would drop by 11%. We spoke to one of the authors of the study, Matt Stewart, about it. He's a partner at Deloitte. He said, even if Canada did everything it could to diversify its exports in this scenario, that still wouldn't make up the difference.
7: What we wanted to do is we said, okay, what if we take, we advance trade negotiations with other countries such as China, India, South America, and we do everything we can to support diversification by bringing down some of those country barriers. And what we found is that with the products that we have, we could diversify about a third to other countries. So there would still be a negative hit to the economy, no matter what we do.
6: Stewart says to generally be better prepared for this outcome.

0: or something like it, Canada should, of course, focus on signing new trade agreements with other countries, as well as abolish our internal trade barriers, invest more in exporting our critical minerals, and build out our defense sector.
1: Okay, before I let you go here, Chris, Air Canada's got new routes today. Where are we going?
0: Well, five of the new routes are to European countries, France, Ireland, Norway, Switzerland, and Croatia. And the sixth one will be to Guangzhou, China. Those will all be departing several times a week. They start operating summer of 2027. Air Canada said that it's also increasing the frequency of its flights to London, Shanghai, and Guatemala City. Now, I'll note that Air Canada makes these changes every year. All airlines do. They reflect changing travel patterns. That said, as McGill University aviation expert Vincent Correa explains with today's announcement, it reveals the shifting priority of travelers and Air Canada away from the United States.
2: Even if they did not cancel routes, also reveals that there is something happening there. It's estimated that every 20 years the traffic is doubling. So if there are no additional routes towards the U.S., if the capacity stays as is, it's already demonstrating the fact that it's maybe no longer the main driver for profit when it comes to Air Canada.
0: In other Air Canada news, flight attendants for AC Express are voting today on whether or not to strike. Their bargaining talks have stalled. Pay is the main issue there. The vote ends tomorrow.
1: Okay, Chris, I really appreciate you taking the time here today.
0: Thanks, Chris.
1: Chris Edwards giving us our business news here on Afternoon Drive. The time now is 5:40 all afternoon. We've been watching the weather here. Seems like the worst of it has gone past us, but what has left behind is a true trail of destruction out in Windsor. We're hearing about trees that have fallen on top of homes, places in the Riverside area where folks don't feel like they'll be safe to stay in their home overnight because of this storm that has been moving through. We've got Environment Canada coming up here in a moment, but right now we've got Justin Escoto on the line who's tracking this for the CBC. Justin, what you got going on out there? What are you seeing? Oh, I'm just kidding. We don't have Justin on there. We're still trying to chase him down. So right now we've got Mary who's been out chasing the storm. Mary, what have you been seeing?
3: Hi. I wondered who Justin was. It wasn't me. To be honest, we've seen a lot of wind, a lot of rain, a lot of rain. Some major branches down, but we've been kind of in the southern end of the county from what I'm hearing and seeing online that the majority of it hit Lakeshore, Riverside kind of area got slammed, so probably heading out there. But we were at the river that was just coming over from the States. We saw a lowering, pretty sure we saw what was at least a funnel, if not an actual tornado coming down. We got there just as the rain hit, so we didn't have much chance to get a visual on it. But I can tell you that the energy was huge as that was approaching. And I don't mean the energy like the lightning. I mean, you can feel, like, in your bones there was danger coming up. It was green. You know, you can tell. You can just tell that something big is going on behind that curtain of rain that you can't see past it, right? We get rain-wrapped tornadoes here all the time. And but you knew, and the wind hit, and it was so fierce right away.
1: Wow. And Marianne McManamy on the line here from the WEC Storm Chase Group. I believe we have one of your colleagues here on the line here as well, who might be able to give us an understanding of what was happening on the radar at that time. Jason Bellinger, you're here. Well, what were you seeing?
4: Well, I was watching radar. I generally help coordinate. I'm more of the administrative guy on the back end of things. It looked like, you know, Mary kind of confirmed it out in Riverside, all that area, all the way down through Lakeshore. That seems to be the area that was mostly affected. And it looked like they had pretty sustained winds of about 150 kilometers an hour for quite a while. And I think that was confirmed by Adam from the Ontario Storm Reports as well.
1: Wow, 150 kilometers an hour, eh? That's just, when you get up to those types of winds, you're starting to see damage, yeah?
4: Yeah, especially when they're sustained. I mean, if you get a small microburst, you might get some damage, but when they get sustained like that, that's when, you know, sheds and stuff start to collapse.
1: Wow. And Marianne, you were mentioning that out in the county, that's where you started to see these branches fall. I want to talk for a second just about alerts. So did you get alerts? When did they hit?
3: I'm really impressed with the alerts today. I found that the alerts were at least timely. They had the watches out ahead of time, which was good because people were taking it serious. And, you know, I still was calling my people, but I really do think that they were watching. I think, you know, even with what happened last night, that the alerts were maybe a little bit slower than the actual storm. And today they were really on top of it, and that's good because this one was serious. So I'm really happy to see it and that people were taking it serious.
1: Yeah, and when we see these types of storms develop and come across, Windsor's no stranger to an event like this. But I'm just wondering, when you described what it was like there to have it pass over, once again, what was that feeling like? You said it felt different.
3: Yeah, like, I say this all the time. Like, a lot of times people are calling and texting and being like, you know, should I, shouldn't I? And most of the time, like, you can say, you know, yeah, there's an alert for all of Essex County, but you're in Amherstburg, and this is actually only hitting, like, this area. This time, it just was such a huge swath with so many multiple embedded rotations, like, visible on radar. Jason was giving me directions of, like, where to, you know, stage. Anybody that talked to me, I was like, no, take this serious. Like, you could just feel it was just dangerous. You knew it was dangerous looking at it. And then when you learn to read storms and you can see the colors and how the clouds are forming, you knew something was going on today.
1: We have Marianne McManamy and Jason Bellinger on the line here from the Windsor Essex Storm and Environment Enthusiasts. Marianne, I got to ask you, how do you stay safe out here? How do you do this in a safe way?
3: The biggest risk for us right now is lightning, right? So I'm not out, you know, holding up a metal rod, you know. I don't have selfie sticks out there taking pictures of how pretty I am in front of the storm. We stay in the car. We stay out of the actual, like, the chasers call bear cage, right? Like, I'm trying to stay out of the actual rotation and stay ahead of the storm so I have good visuals. This one came up so quick that basically we popped in the car and we got to a place where there weren't trees that were going to coming down on us and just stayed steady until it passed over. I'm not, you know, out there risking my life. My children weren't with me, but, like, I don't want to risk anybody else's life either by driving, you know, erratically through a major thunderstorm.
1: So much to think of while you're out there, Marianne. Thank you so much for joining us. Jason, I'm going to keep you on the line here. Jason, when you look at the radar here, we talk about how the radar can confirm a tornado. What are you seeing that confirms that, and where did you see that or believe you've seen that in Windsor, Essex?
4: I can't confirm a tornado by radar. I mean, I don't think we confirm them by radar. They're radar indicated, right? So radar indicated doesn't necessarily mean one has touched down.
1: That's good nuance. Yes. Okay. And so when you looked at the radar, where were the parts that were getting hit the hardest?
4: The parts that were getting hit the hardest, and it appeared to me mostly straight line, was that area, that swath from East Windsor all the way through down to the Comber and Staples area. It almost looked like the storm bowed in at one point, and when it bows in like that, it looks like it's going to swallow something, right? And those winds along that line where it bowed in, those were the ones that were sustained at that 150.
1: 150. How often do we see 150 out there?
4: Well, not often. I think we may have seen it earlier on in July when we had that heat wave. If you remember when that heat wave ended, we had that burst of severe thunderstorms that came through. I'm not sure what the maximum winds there were, but they wouldn't surprise me if they were up around that same speed in that area, because there was substantial damage there too.
1: Just incredible to hear about what we've gone through here. Jason, I appreciate you taking the time to chat with us.
4: Yeah, no problem. Anytime.
1: Jason Bellinger there with Windsor Essex Storm and Environment Enthusiast. Justin Escoto has been following this all for us with CBC Windsor. Justin, where do we find you?
5: Hey, Chris, we are on the corner of Peter Street and Detroit Street here in Sandwich Town, and we're standing in front of the scene at the moment. There's a downed tree, and it hit a power line. I was told by some residents around here that the tree was hit by a lightning strike directly. You guys can't hear or see it, of course, but the black tree, the bark's very black, and apparently there's no power around this area.
1: Wow. And so when you're talking about this area, we're just on about the other side of the Ambassador Bridge here for folks who are trying to get a sense of it outside of Windsor. When you got there, what were people doing?
5: There's a lot of people standing outside at the moment. There are multiple firefighters here outside. They have the whole area taped around so nobody can come into the intersection of Peter Street and Detroit Street here in Sandwich. A lot of onlookers and a lot of people turning their cars around, of course. But it's a crazy scene after a crazy storm.
1: Yeah, what a day it's been here so far. On your way out that way, what were you seeing? I know that there's been damage reports all across Windsor here.
5: Yes, we're on the west end, of course, our station. And on our way here, truthfully, we didn't see a whole lot of damage. When we were looking outside during the storm, it looked really, really bad. But we did not see any downed trees or any branches on Riverside Drive coming up to this point, but once you get into Sandwich Town, you can definitely see there's some damage hit around here for sure.
1: Okay, and you mentioned firefighters are out there trying to, I guess, take the scene.

0: in and make sure that people are being safe around there. The idea here, maybe just be careful as you're moving around because there's a lot of stuff on the go.
1: Yeah, there's definitely some down power lines. It's better off you stay, I'd say, away from it. I asked the firefighters themselves if they could comment, but they weren't able to at the moment when I asked them. But yeah, definitely keep away from any down power lines. Keep your distance and look at local law enforcement and obey their laws, I think, at the moment. It's a dangerous spot.
0: Some good advice there, Justin. I appreciate you taking the time here. I know you'll be feeding into the television show. Folks can watch CBC Windsor News at 6. They can see it on the website. They'll be able to follow it on YouTube. Thanks for your time.
1: Thanks, Chris.
0: That's Justin Escoto, the CBC reporter we have on the scene here, giving us an idea of what some of the damage looks like. We're pulling up Enwyn's power outages, and we're seeing that the east side of Windsor, so that's the opposite side of where Justin's at, thousands of people without power, about 3,000 in the Palette area, about 2,000 in Riverside. Riverside, again, is where we were speaking with Susan Cassidy earlier, who said, her words, a war zone. That's what it looks like out there. Standing water, trees ripped out, and if you know Riverside, those are some old, glorious trees that we have lost here today. We're trying to get a sense of how widespread all of this is, and there's no better expert than Environment Canada to have on the line at a time like this. We've got Christina Kretschmann on the line here. Christina, how you doing?
2: Good, good. How are you doing?
0: I'm doing okay. We are, tell you, back-to-back weather days out here. We're run. I imagine you're busy, too. What can you tell us about what's happened in Windsor, Essex?
2: Yeah, absolutely. I can give you the quick breakdown here of what we've been seeing. So around 4:20 p.m., we did have a radar-confirmed tornado move onto the Windsor side from Michigan. Specifically, the eastern side of Windsor moved through. And what I mean when I say radar-confirmed tornado is basically we saw on our end signatures on the radar that were showing possibly debris being launched into the air. So with that, we were able to indicate that a tornado was occurring in the area. And like I said, it looks like it's been, at least from the damage reports that we've had come in so far, it looks like it's been mainly focused to the Riverside area there, unfortunately.
0: Yeah, we're seeing some of the pictures and photos, some big houses, some storied houses out there. It's a very old neighborhood, and we're just seeing the damage flying across. I understand on the radar, you can actually see indicators that damage is moving?
2: Yes, exactly, and that's what we saw on our end here, too.
0: Wow. What do we know about what's happening next year? Is there anything else we need to be worried about in the coming hours as people go out and try and clean up?
2: My suggestion, it looks like the worst of it is over here. Just some rainfall in the wake, but just be very careful. Take your time when you're out driving around. Again, a lot of the damage that has been noted has been downed trees, power lines, and some structural damage, as you mentioned. Unfortunately, that we saw a house with a wall in wall down, it looked like a roof was partially removed. So keep, just be aware of debris that might be spread throughout the area as well.
0: Yeah, it's certainly going to be a lot of cleanup that happens here. Now, we were hearing earlier there from some folks that are tracking storms, 150 kilometers an hour for the wind?
2: We don't have it confirmed yet, nor do we have any, I guess, direct eyewitness accounts. So it's hard to say at this point in time exactly how strong the winds were.
0: It's a good to have you on the line here right now after a storm like this, because when something like this happens, everybody's so eager to try and get an understanding of A, what's about to happen, and then B, what just happened. How do you make all of these judgment calls? What type of team and tools do you have around you?
2: Yeah, we have a lot of tools at our disposal, as well as a great team here. We all try to work together as best as we can on these severe weather days, because as you can see, things get quite busy. So just making sure that we're using all the tools at our disposal and keeping as many eyes on the situation as possible.
0: Okay. As we have our eyes on this here right now, one of the things that we've been hearing is this idea of like a marine tornado alert or warning. I know a lot of folks in Windsor, Essex sometimes hear language or terminology that might be new that's around the water. And if you don't have a boat, you may not understand it. Can you help us understand some of those terms?
2: Yeah, so I guess simply put, if the tornado warning was issued over land, then it is a land tornado. And once it moved out over the water, like we saw it kind of skim near Lake St. Clair and then move through Windsor, and then eventually the storm tracked out over Lake Erie. So when it was over the water at that point in time, then it was a marine tornado. So it was kind of just changing as it was moving through the area.
0: Okay, and I know we're focusing, we're seeing here a lot of focus out on the Windsor area. We did have the mayor of Essex, Yeri Bondi, on the line there earlier. Do we know about what the radar showed out in that part of the area?
2: Which area was it again?
0: This would be in the

0: Essex area, Tilbury, that line of storms, I guess, east of Windsor.
1: Essex area, yeah. So again, it looked like there was some straight line winds associated with that as well, because we did have the warning on it. But aside from that, haven't gotten too many damage reports from that area yet to get a real sense of the situation there.
0: Okay, so to recap here, when we talk about these radar indicated tornadoes, what can you tell us?
1: Yes, so again, just to cover it, radar-confirmed tornado is a term that we use when we see a signature on our radar, and it shows the possibility, basically, that debris was launched into the air, which, you know, is something a tornado would do. And then we use that pretty much as an indication that there is one occurring despite lack of eyewitness account.
0: Okay, and where do we see that, or did we see that in the Essex region?
1: I believe we had another one near the McGregor.
0: Near McGregor. So,
1: area,
0: so we're looking at East Windsor, Riverside area, and then McGregor.
1: Correct.
0: Okay. And just one final moment. You keep talking about damage reports. I had a person this afternoon who I was speaking with who's big on social media, one of the people who track these storms. And they said that what they have a big emphasis on the ground reports. And so from Environment Canada, how do you get those reports and how can people send them to you? How does someone help you out in a storm?
1: Yeah, I'm very, very happy you asked that question, actually, because we love getting information. It helps us verify what we're issuing here. So social media, we'll check through, you know, Facebook, X. We get some direct reports sent to us to our inbox at OnStorm. So anyway, like that, Weather 101 as well. So
0: okay.
1: All of those are ways to get in touch with us if you want to give us a damage report.
0: Yeah, a way to, for somebody to do their part during some difficult times
1: exactly.
0: here.
1: Exactly, exactly. Of course, when it is safe to do so, though.
0: Yeah, yeah, no, we want people inside their basements when the alert comes out, and then after that, we want them where they need to be safe for sure. Christina, I really appreciate you taking the time to talk us through this and let us know the updated information that we need our audience to be paying attention to.
1: Yeah, you're welcome. I'm glad I could talk to you, and hopefully everyone and everything is okay.
0: Yeah, we're checking in here to make sure everybody is. Christina Kretschmann is a meteorologist with Environment Canada, talking us through the storms that we've seen here again, waiting for on-the-ground reports to get further confirmation of what has just occurred. But it looks like McGregor and East Windsor are the places where people have gotten the worst of it. So out in Essex there and then in Windsor. We're following our outage map here as well, where we are still seeing, according to NWIN, thousands of people on the east end of Windsor without power. We have calls in to EMS and we have calls in to the police service as well to check on injuries, making sure we're doing our part here to see how everybody's doing. And hopefully everybody is looking after each other during a time like this. Very, very intense couple of days here when we think about the weather we've been dealing with here. The national news is coming up, but before we get there, let's bring in Matthew Trevithick here for one last look at the headlines.
2: Yeah, Chris, another day, another line of severe thunderstorms crossing our region. Windsor, Essex, and Chatham-Kent got the brunt of it this time. Red tornado warnings were issued for multiple areas as the storm moved to the southeast, and Environment Canada says there was a radar-confirmed tornado in the region, but has provided few details. Essex Power Lines and Hydro One say there are several thousand customers without power in the Amherstburg and LaSalle areas. The same storm system has also knocked out power to folks in Wheatley and in Strathroy-Caradoc. North of London, the cleanup continues from yesterday's storms, which also saw tornado warnings issued. Several thousand there remain without power in Huron, Lambton, Oxford, and Perth, and a survey team from the Northern Tornadoes Project was out today assessing damage north of Mitchell. Chris.
0: Thanks, Matthew. I just go back to listening to Helen, who went through this yesterday in Huron East. She said she got the alert on her phone. It told her to go to the basement. She's thankful she did. When she got out yesterday afternoon and looked at all the damage, she knew that this was a terrible storm and urged people to follow those alerts when they get them. Some good advice for folks in southwestern Ontario who have just gone through some crazy weather days. Happy to be here with you as we went through it. 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
4: 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Bob Odenkirk is an Emmy-winning actor you might know from shows like Better Call Saul and Breaking Bad.
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2: 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Your World Tonight is coming up next. 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
3: Hello, I'm Neil Kirksall. Ms. Magazine co-founder Letty Cotton Pogrebin and Canadian journalist Michelle Landsberg share their extraordinary memories and tears about their extraordinary friend, Gloria Steinem.

0: memories and tears about their extraordinary friend, Gloria Steinem.
1: We have about 7 holes in the roof, including a new skylight in my upper hallway where one of the, like about a 6-foot branch punctured right through the roof.
2: Down trees, smashed houses, drivers rescued from cars trapped in high water, major damage to an outdoor concert venue in Toronto, and the second highest number of emergency calls in the city's history. Southern Ontario cleans up after what's being called a once-in-a-100-years summer storm. This is Your World Tonight. I'm Salima Shivji. Also on the program.
3: Everything just kind of came to a head over the last couple of days, and I just thought, you know what, my constituents expect a little bit better than this, and I just made the decision to step away and sit as an independent for now.
2: Only months after choosing a new leader, 9 members of the BC Conservative Party have now quit. That leader, Carrie Lynn Finley, is preparing to run for a seat in a provincial by-election. She says the resignations are an attempt to sidetrack her campaign. Whatever the reason, the tempestuous squabbles are hurting the party's polling numbers. Toronto is recovering from a series of fierce thunderstorms. They hit the city and much of southwestern Ontario Wednesday, causing massive flooding, wind damage, and knocking out power to tens of thousands. Sheehan Desjardins has the latest on the aftermath.
4: Cleanup crews in Toronto facing days of work this week, picking up after one of Southern Ontario's worst storms of the summer ripped through Wednesday at rush hour. The storm toppled trees onto cars and houses, ripping up gas lines and downing power lines. In this Beech Hill neighborhood, branches scattered and trees uprooted, now being cut up and tossed in a wood chipper.
5: I've never experienced this before.
4: Roberta Gray has lived in the area for some 50 years. Her house is okay, but her neighbor's property covered in downed trees.
5: Everything got so black and everything, so I came out to the veranda, and that's when I saw the tree had come down and the pole and everything.
4: The storm dumped more than 100 millimeters of rain. Winds reached up to 85 kilometers an hour. So strong, it tore the roof off a building in Brampton, Ontario. Mangled rows of bleacher seats at Rogers Stadium. It washed away chunks of road in Vaughan, north of Toronto, and flooded others.
6: I never experienced something like that, and it's horrible.
4: Mehmet Dutal's car was nearly submerged. He escaped, crawling out the window.
6: Luckily, my window was open and I get out from the window.
4: Toronto Fire Chief Jim Jessup says they responded to nearly 1,500 calls in 24 hours.
7: That is the second largest call volume day in the history of Toronto Fire Service.
4: Including water rescues and even workers trapped on scaffolding. More than 50,000 Hydro One customers across Ontario were without power Thursday morning. On top of that, the 65,000 customers who lost power at the storm's peak in Toronto.
8: I've heard some reports from our crews coming across instances where there's trees 8 feet in diameter resting on our lines. It's a significant amount of work to, clear the tree and then ultimately make the repairs.
4: Dan Smart is Toronto Hydro's Vice President of Distribution Operations.
8: If you come across a downed wire, stay 10 meters back and treat everything as if it's energized.
4: One Environment Canada climatologist is calling it Ontario's worst storm of the summer. The GTA, it's bullseye.
9: We call them rinse and repeat storms.
4: According to David Phillips.
9: Lined up there like jumbo jets on the airport tarmac and just coming in one after another and dumping their load and then moving off and just absolutely creating disaster for the largest city in Canada.
4: Now drying out on a sunny day ahead of the long weekend, but still lots of cleanup left to go. Chiande Chaldin, CBC News, Toronto.
2: More extreme weather is on the way thanks to El Nino. The World Meteorological Organization says the atmospheric phenomenon is likely to last into February. It will bring warmer than average conditions. The last El Nino 3 years ago helped make 2024 the warmest year on record. Celeste Saulo is the organization's secretary general and says this time could be worse.
10: So many sectors will be affected. Agriculture, trade, fisheries, health, energy, transport, water resources, disaster management, to name but a few. We are already seeing disruption and devastation from droughts and floods and extreme weather.
2: Saulo says El Nino should peak by the end of the year. A political storm is brewing in British Columbia. 9 conservative MLAs in the province have quit caucus in recent weeks. Many of them say they're concerned about the direction of the party under Carrie Lynn Findlay, who they chose to be their leader just 3 months ago. Tanya Fletcher reports.
11: But I reached this point, and I believe that under Carrie Lynn Findlay's leadership that I couldn't continue.
12: In a wave of departures, MLA Donegal Wilson announcing yesterday she's joining the exodus out of the BC Conservative caucus.
11: I couldn't look British Columbians in the eye and say, yes, I support this leader. I felt like it was the honest thing to do.
12: Then, hours later, another.
3: Well, everything just kind of came to a head over the last couple of days.
12: MLA Scott McInnes, now the 9th MLA to quit in the past 19 days.
3: The Conservative Party of BC has, in my view, shifted, you know, what their priorities are.
12: All of it coming only 3 months after Findlay was elected as party leader.
13: It's very unusual. I don't think I've ever seen anything quite like it in Canadian politics before.
12: Hamish Telford is a political scientist with the University of the Fraser Valley.
13: She wants to have a more ideologically pure conservative party. Taking that into account, it's not really a surprise that the more liberal-minded members of her caucus are leaving.
12: Findlay is a familiar name in federal politics. She served as a Conservative MP in BC for 6 years before moving to provincial politics. Since taking over as BC Conservative leader in May, some MLAs claim she's steering the party too far to the right through some people she's hired in her inner circle. The party has since lost key staffers, and some of her own caucus members allege she dangled the prospect of advisory roles to any who would give up their seat for her in a by-election that she needs to win to land a seat in the legislature. Findlay denied it.

0: Say they intend to form a new party. Telford pointing to yet another potential name change in recent years, from the BC Liberals to the BC United to the BC Conservatives, not to mention the offshoot parties of One BC and Centre BC.
1: With the collapse of the BC Liberals, people are having trouble putting Humpty Dumpty back together again, and I'm not sure it's going to happen because I don't see the basis of unity there anymore.
0: A sign, he says, of the centre-right in this province struggling to find an identity. Tanya Fletcher, CBC News, Vancouver.
2: The Prime Minister has announced a $4.7 billion contract to build new passenger cars for Via Rail. Mark Carney was in Thunder Bay, Ontario, and vowed the cars will be built in Canada instead of the U.S., as they were in the past. Carney was also asked about claims from the Trump administration that Ottawa walked away from a trade deal because of domestic political ambitions.
3: I don't think, with all respect, appointed, unelected cabinet members in the United States are experts on Canadian politics.
2: Carney repeated that Canada is ready to sit down and make a deal when the Americans are ready.
3: The deal that's possible, that's in the interests of Canadian workers, families, and businesses, is also the deal that is in the interests of American families, American businesses, American consumers.
2: Amid the escalating trade tensions, there are renewed calls for Canadians to boycott U.S. products and travel. As Alexander Silberman reports, tourist towns are once again worried about how that could impact their financial future.
4: In Burlington, Vermont, less than an hour's drive from the Canadian border, the usually bustling downtown is noticeably quieter. Restaurants are empty as Canadians, angered by U.S. tariffs, stay away with renewed conviction.
5: For restaurants and hotels, it's devastating.
4: Mark Bouchette is owner of Homeport, a home goods and souvenir shop. He sees firsthand how Vermont's tourism industry is struggling. In a typical year, 750,000 Canadians visit the state, many from nearby Montreal. But since 2025, Canadian credit card spending has plummeted by more than 40%, according to data from Visa.
5: And then all of a sudden, we're dealing with an additional hit to our economy. So it's definitely, we feel it.
4: On the city's waterfront, a scenic boat tour is heading out on Lake Champlain with just a trickle of passengers. The drop in tourism means some of the cruises are getting canceled.
6: It's just crazy. It's really hurting our community here.
4: Owner Mike Shea says his boat, the Spirit of Ethan Allen, saw almost no Canadians on board last year and only a small uptick this summer. And he worries efforts to lure visitors back could get derailed by the latest escalation in the trade war.
6: It just seems to be explosive almost every other day back and forth between our two countries, just needlessly.
4: In downtown Burlington, business owners like Bouchette are placing Canadian flags in their storefronts. Some are offering Canadian discounts. The main shopping street was even briefly renamed Canada Street, all part of an effort to make Canadians feel welcome.
5: I don't want to be in a fight with my family. My wife's French Canadian. Her family all lives in Quebec. They know very well that Vermont is nothing like what they're hearing on the national political front, but it's difficult to separate it.
4: Jeff Lawson is vice president of tourism for the Lake Champlain Region Chamber of Commerce.
7: We're, you know, far closer to Montreal than we are any major American city. In Greater Burlington, that's been a really painful loss.
4: Mayor Silverman, CBC News, Burlington, Vermont.
2: Coming right up, Israel's defense.

0: As near daily, Israeli airstrikes hit Gaza, killing Palestinians, including children this week, as food shortages continue and houses are flattened by advancing Israeli forces, Palestinians like Mohammed Abu Jibe say Israel is deliberately trying to push them out to steal Gaza, he says. Some Israeli politicians, once coy about their plans, are becoming increasingly vocal as national elections approach in October. 70% of Gaza is destroyed with no residents or housing, says Defense Minister Israel Katz. He told a conference that Israel supports emigration of Gazans by every way possible and that it's ready to do that. Last year, U.S. President Donald Trump also suggested sending Palestinians to third countries and turning Gaza into a resort.
1: If we can get a beautiful area to resettle people permanently in nice homes.
0: He later seemed to abandon that idea after pushback from Arab allies. Katz says Trump's plan is simply on hold.
2: They call Gaza.
0: Israel's increasingly assertive settler movement has been pushing hard to build in a reclaimed Gaza, marching to the border with their demands. And hardline nationalist politician Itamar Ben-Gvir, part of Israel's ruling coalition, is now laying out an active plan for emptying Gaza with a budget and quotas. A quarter of a million Palestinians to be removed in the first year, he proposes. Everyone within 7 years sent to countries Israel would pay to accept them. In Gaza, the plans are met with outrage. This talk is so frustrating, says Mariam Dabli. They confront us with guns and try to force us to leave. We won't. As for Israeli Prime Minister Benjamin Netanyahu, he's neither endorsing nor rejecting his minister's plans. But on a visit to Israeli military bases inside Gaza yesterday, he says Israel's army is not leaving the territory. Sasha Petrosik, CBC News, Toronto.
3: The Shedd Aquarium in Chicago says two of its beluga whales died yesterday. One of the whales arrived at the aquarium several weeks ago. She was relocated as part of an international effort to rehouse 30 whales from Marineland in Niagara Falls, Ontario. The other beluga had lived in the aquarium for decades. Shedd said it does not know if the two deaths are related and is investigating. AI has become a divisive issue across Canada. Critics worry about the tech and the data centers needed to run it. The federal government has made AI a priority and says it hears the concerns. Now Ottawa has unveiled a framework that it says will help provinces and municipalities plan and build responsibly. But some argue the plan lacks teeth. Morgan Black has the details.
4: It is a pinky promise framework.
5: Beck McIntosh is not impressed with Ottawa's new guidelines for AI data centers. She is behind Little Town Big Data, a nonprofit working with communities that oppose major data centers moving in. As she watches the battle unfold in her hometown of Olds, Alberta, Canada's responsible data center development principles give McIntosh little comfort.
4: It's a giant public soother, hoping that that is sufficient to ease fears and concerns.
5: AI and Digital Innovation Minister Evan Solomon says there is no avoiding the infrastructure that backs our digital lives.
6: And if we don't innovate here, we will rent that from someone else. And if we don't make the rules here, we will have to follow someone else.
5: On Thursday, outlining the expectations for tech companies.
6: What we're saying is there should be a baseline that they don't go down from to give people the confidence that when these centers are being built, they will be built right.
5: The guidelines ask that tech companies create lasting local benefits, do not shift electricity costs to Canadians, and limit water use.
7: It's a bit more of a wish list, ask very nicely.
5: Vas Bednar is the managing director at the Canadian Shield Institute. She says guardrails are important, but the country needs to take a tougher stance.
7: Our ability to hold large foreign actors accountable has always been

0: a little bit weak in Canada.
1: Minister Solomon says 23 companies have signed on to follow the principles. In statements provided to CBC News, TELUS says it is proud to commit to this framework alongside the industry and government. Meta writes, the principles reflect its handling of its first AI data center in progress in Alberta.
2: We agree that Canadians will all benefit from this if we do it the right way.
1: Alberta Minister of Technology and Innovation Nate Glubish says the Alberta government recently courted Meta to build near the provincial capital. He notes provinces remain in control of the projects.
2: At the end of the day, it's the provinces that make the rules. It's the provinces that enforce the rules.
1: As Ottawa makes building AI infrastructure a priority, many Canadians, like critic Beck McIntosh, want to see stricter guidelines made an urgent matter, too.
3: Canadians are not opposed to progress, but we are opposed to reckless endeavors at the consequence of our future. And right now, that's what the government is proposing and telling us we have to like it.
1: A call from McIntosh for Ottawa to add some penalties to its new framework. Morgan Black, CBC News, Edmonton.
4: Ontario's post-secondary students are heading back to classes next week with a crash course in government economics. The province has changed how money is handed out through OSAP, its student assistance program. As Michelle Song reports, that has many scrambling to figure out just how they're going to pay for their schooling.
5: It's very little from the Ontario grant now.
6: When OCAD University student Kieran Riley Gill applied for the Ontario Student Assistance Program, OSAP, this year, he found out his grants were reduced. And to cover his tuition, he has to take on thousands of dollars in loans after Ontario made changes to the program.
5: I mean, my income is already currently way below the poverty line.
6: Last year, Riley Gill's OSAP completely consisted of grants, money he didn't have to pay back. It was a lifeline for his low-income family. Now he's worried he may never be able to pay this debt off.
5: When it's just in grants, it means I don't have to worry about where my money's coming from, if I'm going to be able to afford school, if I'm going to be able to improve my education to be able to reach a point where maybe one day I will be able to be financially independent.
6: OSAP is made up of both provincial and federal funds. Starting this school year, the province has changed the amount of grants students could get from a maximum of 85% to now 25%, with the rest being loans. Over the weekend, Premier Doug Ford defended the change.
7: And the Auditor General said what we were giving before was unacceptable, unsustainable.
6: Ontario also lifted a 7-year-long tuition freeze, allowing colleges and universities to raise fees by 2% annually for 3 years after institutions warned they're in financial crisis. The announcements were met with widespread pushback, student groups saying this will harm young people long term. Rory Norris is the president of the Ontario Undergraduate Student Alliance.
8: The ability to afford those like

0: like milestones that most people would think about, you know, ability to start a family, buy a house, those sort of things are being delayed, or at least that's what students are worried about is going to take place in order to be able to start making payments on these loans once they graduate.
1: Political economist Ricardo Tranjan says he's also concerned these changes will disproportionately affect those who live paycheck to paycheck.
2: At this point, they might be second guessing whether or not that investment, that potential level of high indebtedness, will be worth it. And of course, if they give up, that will have a negative impact for themselves in their ability to get better jobs and make more money, but also has a negative impact for our economy and for our workforce.
1: The province says low-income students will have access to other financial aid programs, and it plans to invest billions into Ontario universities and colleges to elevate the quality of education. Michelle Song, CBC News, Toronto.
3: There it is.
4: Governor General Louise Albour and Bank of Canada Governor Tiff Macklem unveiling Canada's new $20 bill. It's the first paper note to bear the image of King Charles. It's been 70 years since a new monarch has appeared on a Canadian bill. Macklem says the polymer note is more secure than ever. And on the other side of the bill, the Vimy Ridge Memorial. You're listening to Your World Tonight from CBC News. I'm Salima Shivji. You can hear Your World Tonight on the CBC News app or wherever you get your podcasts. Gloria Steinem has died. As the face and voice of the modern feminist movement, Steinem challenged discrimination against women at home, at work, and under the law. She inspired generations of women to demand their rights and transformed the landscape of women's equality forever. Magda Gabrselase looks back on her life and her legacy.
5: What we are talking about is a revolution and not a reform.
6: Her voice, soft but mighty, a champion for women's rights starting in the 60s, Gloria Steinem took the fight from the home to the workplace to the White House. On Wednesday, she died in her home in New York City, leaving mentees like Shelby Knox in mourning.
7: You built the foundation that I have built my life and career on, and there will not be a day that I don't think about how grateful I am for what you taught me.
6: Steinem got her start as a journalist. Going undercover as a Playboy bunny, she exposed the conditions at Hugh Hefner's clubs, a move she said harmed her career. Rising up as an activist, she became a leader of the second wave of feminism.
8: We are the women that our parents warned us about.
6: Fighting for everything from equal pay to reproductive freedom.
9: I mean, the bottom line of a male-dominant system, of

0: EIA, which she denied.
1: Whether and when to give birth without government interference.
0: She kept fighting in her final years, protesting U.S. President Donald Trump's policies, and paved the way for the future, showing up for students at alma mater Smith College. Sarah Wiley LeBreton is the college president.
2: I think her legacy is really that one need not choose between activism and scholarship, or a life that is more pragmatic and a life that is aspirational.
0: Today on social media, the tributes kept coming. Jane Fonda said Steinem was graceful, kind, and deeply intelligent. Oprah Winfrey wrote, "We as women owe her so much." And Hillary Clinton told people to be like Gloria, embody possibility, and extend it. One thing is clear, many hope Steinem's life lessons live on.
3: Gender is a prison. Race is a prison. We all, men and women, get to be unique individual human beings.
0: Magda Gebrselassie, CBC News, Toronto. Finally.
4: He was a lovable rogue and a pirate at heart.
5: That's Stephen Reed talking about the late, great Eric the Red, a name that for years struck fear in the hearts of Halifax birds and rats. You see, Eric was a tabby cat who spent years on board Reed's ship, the CSS Acadia. Reed says he was the unofficial RCO, rodent control officer.
4: He patrolled the ship's decks, kept seabirds away, kept their offal off the tourist's shoulders. I once saw him wrestle some food scraps from a ferret underneath the wharf cap. He was just fearless.
5: Eric died a few years ago and has now been immortalized with a life-size statue sitting on his favorite bench overlooking the harbor. Reed says he loves the details, including a replica of Eric's collar.
4: People would often pick him up thinking he was a stray. And within a month of him joining the ship, I had a tag like this made up. And on the following side, I engraved my mobile phone number, as well as the instructions. I live at the Maritime Museum in the Atlantic. I know my way home. Please put me down.
5: Reed says vets estimated Eric was close to 20 when he died. He'd lived as a stray before following Reed home one night. Now people have been posing with the statue the way they used to snuggle with Eric when he was alive. Reed says that's appropriate. It takes him back to lunchtime when Eric would troll the wharf for treats.
4: He had come down the gangway of the ship, leapt into someone's lap, took a couple of chin scratches. No treats, he moved on to the next person. The third person gave him a couple of treats. He took a couple more scratches and then left. He walked up the gangway right beside me and stopped halfway and turned to look at me. And I swear, I thought he was saying, "That's how you do it. Always leave him wanting more."
5: This has been Your World Tonight for Thursday, September 3rd. I'm Salima Shivji. Good night.

0: This is a CBC News update. Good evening. I'm Matthew Trevithick. It was another stormy day for our listening area, with red tornado warnings issued late this afternoon for parts of Windsor, Essex and Chatham-Kent. Environment Canada says there was a radar-confirmed tornado in that region, but has provided few other details. Several thousand households are without power in Windsor and in the Amherstburg and LaSalle areas, and the same storm system has knocked out power to homes in Wheatley and Strathroy-Caradoc. North of London, meanwhile, the cleanup continues there from yesterday's storms, which also triggered tornado warnings. Several thousand people are still without power tonight in Huron, Lambton, Oxford, and Perth counties. And tornado researchers were out today assessing damage north of Mitchell. And London police say a pedestrian was fatally struck by a vehicle in the city's northwest. It happened around 11:20 last night on Sarnia Road, just west of Wonderland Road. The driver remained at the scene, and the investigation is ongoing. Now the Environment Canada weather forecast for southwestern Ontario. Showers with a few thunderstorms ending tonight, followed by cloudy skies and more possible showers overnight. We'll see about 15 to 25 millimeters of rain across our listening area this evening, with lows around 20 degrees. Cloudy skies tomorrow with a moderate chance of showers and a risk of a thunderstorm. The high 27, feeling like 35, and partly cloudy tomorrow night with a slight chance of showers. The low 16, and Saturday is sun and cloud with possible showers. The high 25.
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2: Hello, I'm Neil Kirksall.
3: Good evening, I'm Chris Howden. This is As It Happens.
2: Wonder Woman Gloria Steinem is being remembered for her wisdom, wit, and optimism in the pursuit of equality. The co-founder of Ms. Magazine tells me it was an honor to see that feminist force up close.
3: Making second wave waves, Canadian writer and feminist Michelle Landsberg recalls meeting Gloria Steinem for the first time at a Toronto

0: mail out voter information in French, a move that is already causing a contretemps.
1: Barely changing their tunes, if at all, the body that collects royalty fees for Canadian musicians sues AI music generator Suno, alleging it is spitting out replicas of bangers like Skater Boy and then saying See You Later Boy without paying.
0: Divided into two camps, a Halifax woman living in an encampment was hopeful a recent court decision would qualify her for a higher income assistance rate. Then the government changed the rules.
1: And saying it about not spraying it. A PhD student tells us how he figured out the exact angle and rate.

0: charismatic, kind, devoted, passionate. Just a few of the words people are using to describe Gloria Steinem, a woman who once said, empathy is the most radical of human emotions. The journalist, author, and feminist activist was one of the most recognizable and powerful voices of the feminist movement. She dedicated her life to fighting for women's equality, speaking about gender-based violence, and the push for reproductive rights. She was also a co-founder of Ms., the first mainstream American magazine created, owned, and run entirely by women. Among its early writers were the likes of Alice Walker and Toni Morrison. Gloria Steinem died yesterday. She was 92 years old. In 1987, she talked to NPR's Fresh Air about the struggles she faced trying to write about women's issues.
1: Even before I began to think about anything that might be called feminism or to question the structures that women encountered, I and lots of women could not write about political subjects for the existing magazines. We were thought to be the experts on food, makeup, babies, and celebrities, but that was pretty much it.
0: The late Gloria Steinem speaking to NPR in 1987. Letty Cotton Pogrebin is the co-founding editor of Ms. Magazine. We reached her in Stockbridge, Massachusetts.
2: Letty, when you hear her voice on a day like today, what do you hear in it?
3: I hear in it a member of my generation who looked at the world and saw what was wrong with it in so many respects, and she was able to transfer her views about justice to the status of women. And she had been in so many of the life situations that she empathized with so actively, and that is, she lived in poverty. She'd had rats in her house. She had a mother who was mentally ill. And she lived through the sexism of a world in which she became a reporter who infiltrated the Playboy Club and pretended to be a bunny and saw how dehumanizing women's work could be. So I feel as if she represented my generation and had the gifts to translate what she saw into movement terms. That is, let's get up and change it.
2: How did it go from, I'm wondering, the conversations that you had from that very limiting list that she enumerated in that clip? How did it go from that to Ms. Magazine coming to be?
3: Well, there were five or six of us who founded it, who were founding editors, and we all came from different walks of life. And when, one of us talked about the health system and the way doctors treated women, it triggered for somebody else the way a professor treated her. And for somebody else, it triggered her first time menstruating and how she was terrified that it would be seen and how she felt was made to feel dirty about it. And so it was all about reframing. It was all about saying, we see each other's lives clearly now, and we're going to find in solidarity a way to change the world.
2: What were those early days like? What was the office like?
3: The office was a mess. We were in two crowded rooms. It was a donated office. My desk was a dishwasher crate that I cut out a place for my legs to go in, like a desk would have, and stuck my Royal typewriter on top of it. I didn't even have an electric typewriter. I mean, they'd been invented, but we couldn't afford one. And we just carved out space. We were really translating what we suddenly felt liberated to express. I mean, when we looked at our first round of reader mail, 20% of the letters were about being survivors of incest. Imagine the secrets that women had to carry. So many women suddenly had the same stories. And once you open up your inner life to another woman, there's nothing like it to strengthen you, embolden you, and to kind of give you a path to join up and change your life and everyone else's.
2: Even with all of that support and how beloved for so many the magazine became, there was also criticism from other feminists, as you well know, the magazine and Gloria Steinem.
3: Just women. And we're going to do more articles on both. These groups came to sit in our editorial meetings and to tell us, here's what we want to see in this magazine, and say, I want to write a piece for you. I mean, who did that? We did. And we were just saying, tell your truth. Tell your truth and we'll publish it.
2: You mentioned

0: mentioned her upbringing, you know, what she came from that informed what she would go on to do. She's also spoken, of course, about, you know, 1969, going to that event, women discussing illegal abortions. Mm-hmm. What did she tell you about how that moment, hearing that, changed her outlook?
1: Well, I didn't know her until 1971. I met her in 1971 at the founding conference of the National Women's Political Caucus, a group of women of great political sophistication who got together to influence the two major American political parties to include women's issues on their platforms. I mean, it's deja vu all over again right now because everything, you know, that's been rolled back. I mean, the incredible revisioning of history, the erasure of women. We're sort of back where we started, but we're coming into it with new skills, training, epiphanies, educations, and strength. In my time, even after Roe v. Wade was passed and abortion was legal, women still felt stigmatized. They couldn't bond together, and they didn't want to out themselves as, because they carried over this legacy of shame. And I think what we see now is

0: is abortion is being seen as not just a woman's right to choose, but also as health care, and also as a measure of women's respect for motherhood. We are not going to be hounded into motherhood. We've got to choose it so that we are good mothers and not involuntary mothers. I had the experience when I was in college at my 25th reunion, a bunch of us who all presented ourselves as virgins when we were in school in the 1950s, all admitted that we'd had sex and most of us had had abortions. We were keeping the secret from each other. How can you find solidarity in secrecy? You can't. So I think that trad wives of today, they're going to go through a phase. And they're going to discover. I don't want to, wax my floors all day and look for a shiny floor as a kind of orgasm. You know, oh boy, I did it. I made a really clean counter. I made dinner. All that's wonderful. I've done it myself, raised 3 children, 6 grandchildren in my life. But I have a feminist view of it, which is everything in its time, everything by choice, nothing by coercion.
1: This is a difficult day for a lot of people around the world. It's difficult news to be prepared for anyone in your life who you care about. But were you prepared to get this news?
0: I really wasn't. My daughter, who wakes up and gets the news very early, called me at 6:44. I looked at the clock and I said, my daughter is calling me, someone died. And I just was terrified because I thought it was a family member. And in a funny way, it was a family member. I went away for the summer, and I wanted to see her before I left. I brought her, chocolate croissants, I think. She loved chocolate. She loved sweets. I was a child raised to 3 o'clock. You came home, your mother had a glass of milk and a brownie, or a glass of milk and a chocolate chip cookie. And I have lived my whole life, I'm 87, giving myself a chocolate croissant or a brownie or a cookie at 3 o'clock.
1: I mean, I can relate. Maybe the time shifts, but then it's not milk, but I can relate. I think a lot of people can.
0: The need just stays the same. And I used to keep Milky Ways in my drawer, Milky Ways and Mounds bars in my bottom drawer of my desk. And I was like maybe 10 feet from her desk. Mm-hmm. And I would go home because I had 3 children at some reasonable hour, and she would, stay into the night, and the next day there would be a little milk in my drawer. Chocolate thief, admitting, confessing, I owe you a bag of this or a bag of that or a box of that or, one bar, whatever was in there. What you saw, what the world saw, is what she was close up.
1: It's your time and
0: you.
1: Your memories. I'm very sorry for your loss.
0: Thank you. Bye-bye.
2: Letty Cotton Pogrebin is a founding co-editor of Ms. Magazine. She's in Stockbridge, Massachusetts. Over her decades of activism, Gloria Steinem became fond of Canada, praising it for its more liberal stances on abortion and public health care. On one visit to Toronto, she met Canadian journalist and feminist activist Michelle Landsberg, and the two became friends. We reached Ms. Landsberg in Summerside, Prince Edward Island.
1: Michelle, when you think of your friend, Gloria Steinem, I mean, I can only imagine so many memories are flooding to your mind right now. But is there a moment or a memory that is really standing out for you in these moments?
3: What comes to mind is the very first time I met Gloria. It sort of encapsulated all that was wonderful about her personally.

0: I was writing my column at the Star. But if I liked, I could hop in the taxi with her on the way to the event. So I was glad to do that. I hopped in and I started humbly introducing myself to the great Gloria. And she said, "Oh, Michelle, I know you. I read your stuff all the time." You know, she was, Gloria didn't have boundaries. Any woman who was working for the cause anywhere in the world was part of her realm. I've never known somebody so wonderfully celebrated and rightly celebrated who had so little egotism and so much readiness to share and to be generous.
1: And that's so interesting to hear because, I think many people would think anyone, even if their cause is one they agree with, that has this much attention and is such a celebrity in their own right, that they would act like it or travel with an entourage at all times. But she was accessible always?
0: She always was to me and to every other feminist I know, and so little pomposity or grandeur. She was beautiful. She was witty. She was brilliant. She was an exceptionally authentic person.
1: What did that look like when you were just hanging out and not, you know, talking about work?
0: What I remember is her warm chuckle and the wry approach she had to the world. She didn't give in to doom and gloom, even though there was often great cause for gloom in our feminist struggle. But she didn't go down that path. She was optimistic and resolute. And I remember always being cheered by Gloria.
1: I was reading that she was hoping to live to the age of 100. There's so much more work to do, she had said. And certainly people are commenting today that they believe she would feel uncomfortable, upset, to put it mildly, that rights that she fought for and that existed have now been rolled back. How do you think she would be, she was dealing with the realities
0: today?
1: You
0: know, like all of us, she would have been depressed by the horror of the political leadership in the world on every side. I think she would have been depressed and angry, as we all are, rightly, but it wouldn't stop her from thinking of the way forward. And, you know, the feminist movement has existed for many centuries in one form or another. And we always fight and gain and get advances that are thrilling and important to every woman alive. And then the regression begins. We saw that in the 1990s when feminism was made by the mainstream media into an ugly word. And the world became so corporate and it had no room for the equality agenda. So we got through that. And then it slowly began to come back. These cycles are recurrent, and I think Gloria understood that.
1: Is it true that she considered herself sort of a, you know, there's a quote out there that she thought of herself as a secret Canadian?
0: I think that's very true. And I'm positive that if she were a Canadian, she would be a New Democrat. She was very progressive in all her opinions. And I think she really honored our party for its staunch stand on women's rights and reproductive rights.
1: There's a reporting around that. I think it's in the Globe and Mail that she came to Canada because she was worried about public speaking and she wanted to practice somewhere where she wasn't as well known. Did she tell you that?
0: That might have been a little witticism of hers. Mm-hmm. And yes, I think that she wasn't totally comfortable being a big celebrity at the beginning, but no, she came because she had to speak about choice. We were fighting for choice here, and she was ready to come when she was called.
1: How are you going to remember her today?
0: Oh, gosh. I'm very weepy. I've been crying since this morning because she was a giant. I mean, there was nobody like Gloria. And as Roxane Gay said, it's a staggering loss. We've lost the most wonderful feminist leader. But her legacy is that she inspired so many. She was still influencing very young women, helping them, encouraging them, taking them into her home when they needed a place, anything. So that whole younger generation, we can think of a million Glorias coming up, and that gives me great comfort.
1: It's been a pleasure speaking with you, Michelle. Thank you for this, and I'm sorry for your loss.
0: Thank you so much.
2: Michelle Landsberg is a Canadian journalist and feminist activist. She's in Summerside, PEI.

0: The Premier of Quebec is doubling down. At a press conference today, Christine Frechette confirmed that for the first time, mail voter information for the upcoming provincial election will be sent out in French, and only French. She made those comments after the independent agency responsible for elections, Elections Quebec, announced that Bill 96 language laws don't allow for voting guides or reminder cards in English. As of 2022, that legislation made French the sole language of communication for public institutions. That has led to sweeping reforms across the province, as well as multiple legal challenges. Julius Gray is a constitutional and civil rights lawyer in Quebec. We reached him in Montreal.
1: Julius, how would you describe this decision by Quebec's premier?
2: It's petty, it's nasty, and it's absurd. The three words that come to mind. It's part of sort of the narrow nationalism that only a small faction in Quebec has really believed in. But unfortunately, that small faction has tremendous influence, especially at election time. So it's part of this really awful nationalism.
1: Given the work you've done and what you've been fighting in Quebec in particular, are you surprised that this has happened?
2: Well, I'm surprised that this particular thing happened. I had hoped that Madame Frechette would interfere and go back to common sense. But you know what we've been having in the last 8 years, 7 years, is sort of constant pressure of nationalist events. It's the constant pressure of the insatiable.
1: What is your sense about how your neighbors, other people you're speaking with, in Montreal and elsewhere in the province, what are they telling you? There might be people who very much agree with what the premier is doing.
2: I think most people agree with me, whether it's on the English or the French side. I live in both groups, so I don't think there are many people who wanted something like this, wanted a confrontation, and a confrontation with the weak people, because many, many Anglophones or bilinguals don't really need this. But there are a considerable number who are older, less computer savvy.
1: Vote either. The information remains available in English, unquote. The laws are being applied, she said. There'll be a QR code on those mailouts that folks can access the English information on, and that the election ballots themselves will be both French and English.
2: Mm-hmm. No prohibition on English information. But you know how it is getting information from the government now. If you do it by phone, you wait forever online, and you don't know what's in there, and there's no control. When you had a system that was working and didn't do any harm, and you abolish it and try to tell people that they can use a QR code, it's highly regrettable. And one of the things that is jarring is that all of this in Quebec is based on two false premises. One false premise, that French is in danger. Black French is in better shape than ever since 1763. Right now, there is no danger. And the second problem, of course, is if there were a danger, I can't see how these English instructions to voters would strengthen the position of French vis-a-vis English. So there is no reason for it. The second false assumption is that the English minority is the best-treated minority in the world. We hear that mantra repeated over and over again. Supreme Court said no in 1984.
1: Quebec's election, why do you think this is happening now, that Premier Frechette is taking this stand? What does she have to gain?
2: I think Premier Frechette would have been better off reversing this decision. She would have strengthened her position as a person who is impartial and fair to all groups. Her problem is, I think, Mr. Plamondon, the PQ. If she had gone back on that decision, there would have been an attack on the PQ. Mr. Plamondon has already criticized it for answering a journalist in English. So the fear of that small group that's going to turn it into a nationalist battle is what probably prevented her from changing it. It's time for Quebecers to face up to the small group of agitators and say, we can't go on.
1: Elections Quebec, we should let our listeners know, has said it's been raising concerns with the province for years about this. It wrote directly to the ministry involved.

0: trying to get an exemption. It did not. So they've had concerns for quite some time. From a legal standpoint, though, what issues does this raise for you?
1: I don't think you need an exemption. I don't think there's any rule anywhere saying that you can't put out a bilingual pamphlet or a pamphlet in two versions. There are some rules about service in English which are terribly unfair and are before the courts right now. But there is nothing illegal about this. They didn't need an exemption. It's that they didn't want to do it in English. And the interpretation they give of Bill 96 is plainly incorrect. It's not up to them to interpret the language law. Legally, they could have simply issued the pamphlet as it had been done before without any illegality whatsoever.
0: So what could come next? I mean, do you see things escalating from this point on?
1: Well, I don't know about escalation. You know, the election is a month away. I think it may well be, and I've been talking to people, that some of us will take action to put an end to this bidding game of who's the more nationalist. The action would never be decided before the election. At most, you could get some emergency order or whatever. But I think one reason for taking it is that we may be able to get a judgment for the next election. Mm-hmm. However, I just don't see the common sense. It's absurd. So there's nothing to be established here except that it's terribly unjust and that the law does not tolerate injustice. It's not just a series of rules, right or wrong, that's the law and that's what happens. Injustice itself brings about invalidity.
0: Julius, I thank you for this.
1: It's a pleasure.
2: Julius Gray is a constitutional and civil rights lawyer. We reached him in Montreal.

Ah, yes, the Avril Lavigne banger Skater Guy. The Tom Cochran road trip sing-along Existence is a Highway. The classic Blue Rodeo ballad, Attempt. Today, SoCan filed a lawsuit against the AI music generator Suno. The organization is tasked with collecting fees for those who hold the rights to Canadian music, and it says that Suno has been generating near-exact approximations of well-known songs without paying their creators. The suit lists 150 tunes by everyone from Celine Dion to Nickelback that Suno created, often with the exact same music, lyrics, and even song titles as the originals. And SoCan says this is just the tip of the iceberg. The AI-generated tracks were produced when users prompted the platform to create songs in the style of those artists, and the lawsuit follows similar claims filed by SoCan's counterparts in Germany and Denmark, major labels like Universal and Sony, and individual artists like Jason Isbell. Here now is one of the songs listed in the SoCan legal filings, performed by the very human Martha and the Muffins. This is Echo Beach.

0: Martha and the Muffins with Echo Beach from their non-AI-generated 1980 album Metro Music.
1: We are going to take a short break now. When we return, a woman living in a Halifax encampment tells me a court ruling

0: promised a brighter future for her and other unhoused people, but that was before the Nova Scotia government took matters into its own hands.
1: 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Stay tuned. I'm Chris Howden.
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0: 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Coming up in half an hour, it's Commotion.
3: Look, ever since U.S. President Donald Trump signed that executive order to rename Lake Ontario, Canadians have been rallying around the lake. You'll hear how the discourse is playing out in pop culture and concerts and in memes, and how it has galvanized the Elbows Up movement.
4: From CBC News, The World This Hour, I'm Albert Dellatala. Prime Minister Mark Carney is revealing more about his non-negotiables before any trade deal with the United States could be signed. He also has some sharp words for U.S. government officials who accuse him of walking away from negotiations last month for political reasons. Tom Perry reports.
5: You know, we're ready.

0: for political gain. Carney had this response.
1: I don't think, with all respect, appointed, unelected cabinet members in the United States are experts on Canadian politics.
0: Carney says Canadians can't be waiting by the phone for the U.S. to call or constantly checking social media, though on that last front, Trump delivered, posting a warning online that if Carney turns him into the enemy, it could lead to economic collapse and be, quote, worse than anything that has ever happened to a Canadian politician. Just watch. Tom Perry, CBC News, Ottawa.
2: The federal government is spending nearly $5 billion on new passenger cars for Via Rail. Prime Minister Mark Carney made the announcement at the Alstom Transport Company in Thunder Bay, Ontario. Sarah Law has more.
1: Cars that used to be built in the United States will be built right here in Thunder Bay.
3: Carney says the contract will support nearly 700 jobs in Ontario and Quebec. It marks the first time in four decades that Via Rail passenger cars will be built in Canada. Carney says the project will generate more than $1.5 billion.

0: flared up. You're asking me a question like, when will the Iranians stop shooting at ships? I think the reality is, I don't know the answer to that question. You'd have to ask the Iranians.
1: Vance also was asked about reports of a U.S. missile strike killing four civilians at a wedding in Iran on Tuesday night. The vice president says U.S. officials are investigating, but question the accuracy of Iranian state media. Global Affairs Canada says it's begun collecting DNA samples from the families of 29 Canadian citizens and permanent residents still missing in Nepal and Tibet. It follows the extreme flash flooding in the border region last week. One person with Canadian ties who had been missing was located yesterday. More than 1,200 people have been confirmed dead, and 4,000 remain missing. In Ottawa.
2: Okay, here comes the money.
1: That's Tiff Macklem, the governor of the Bank of Canada, unveiling the new $20 bill, the first with an image of King Charles. The portrait is surrounded by floral and leafy designs to represent His Majesty's interest in the environment. And the bill is the second with a vertical design. The first was the $10 bill with an image of civil rights pioneer Viola Desmond. And that is your World This Hour. Remember, you can listen to us anywhere you get your podcasts. We update every hour, 7 days a week. For CBC News, I'm Albert Della Talla.
3: Now the Environment Canada weather forecast for southwestern Ontario. Showers with a few thunderstorms ending tonight, followed by cloudy skies and more possible showers overnight. We'll see about 15 to 25 millimeters of rain across our listening area this evening, with lows around 20 degrees. Cloudy skies tomorrow with a moderate chance of showers and a risk of a thunderstorm, the high 27, feeling like 35, and partly cloudy tomorrow night with a slight chance of showers, the low 16, and Saturday is sun and cloud with possible showers, the high 25.
4: Hello again and welcome back. I'm Neil Kirksall.
5: And I'm Chris Howden. This is As It Happens, the Thursday edition, part two. Coming up.
4: Splitting headache. Still more MLAs leave the Conservative Party of BC. One of the most recent defectors says he would rather sit as an independent than remain in a party led by Carrie Lynn Finley.
5: A series of poor decisions. Almost 2,000 people gather at a bar in Chicago to simultaneously take a shot of Malort, a bitter liqueur that has been referred to as the worst booze ever.
4: And physics, with a capital P, a group of researchers, Canadians among them, win one of this year's Ig Nobels for trying to solve a messy problem. Splashback at the urinal. Stay tuned.
5: The leader of British Columbia's Conservatives, Carrie Lynn Findlay, has said she wants a big tent party. But at the rate things are going, she may end up with more of an umbrella. With two more defections yesterday, nine MLAs have now left Ms. Findlay's caucus, and the former MP and cabinet minister became the leader just 3 months ago. The two most recent defectors, Scott McInnes and Donegal Wilson, both cited the party's connections to Alberta separatists when they departed yesterday. Ms. Findlay became the leader without holding a seat in the legislature, and alleged maneuvering to convince an MLA to step down to allow her to run this fall has also been a point of contention among those now sitting as independents. We reached newly independent MLA Scott McInnes in Kimberley, British Columbia.
4: Scott McInnes, how are you feeling about this, your first day as an independent?
6: Yeah, thank you. You know, it's mixed feelings. I mean, I was a very proud member of the BC Conservative Caucus. I have a lot of really good friends and excellent professional relationships with many of the MLAs still in that caucus. But, you know, I also feel a sense of relief that I've made, you know, the right decision on behalf of my constituents to sit for now as an independent and leave the Conservative caucus, just because I had a number of issues that sort of had reached a boiling point.
4: I want to talk about those issues and how long you've been weighing this decision. But I believe you just met with constituents. What did they say about this decision?
6: You know, the feedback has been quite positive. You know, obviously when you make a decision quite like this, people are mixed about it. I have folks that, you know, have supported me that aren't overly thrilled. And, you know, as I

0: So for me, that's a very contentious issue in this part of the world. And I just, you know, made the ultimate decision that, you know, this wasn't really something I wanted to be affiliated with. And I didn't think my constituents really, you know, accepted if I did. I just didn't think it was, you know, something I wanted to be associated with whatsoever. And it was one of the big factors of why I left.
1: The leader, the conservative leader, did fire Apollo Chung, who worked with the Republican Party of Alberta for a bit before serving as the BC Conservative Party's director of operations. That firing, clearly that didn't move the needle for you.
0: No, and the Toronto Star actually reported another individual who had affiliations with the Alberta Republican Party as well. And look, at British Columbians are you know, very strong Canadians and don't like the notion of separatism in any way, shape, or form. And again, it was a very hot, contentious issue in the riding for which I represent. And I heard loud and clear that my constituents did not appreciate me being affiliated with a leader who had close advisors and staff that were connected in the past to the Alberta Republican Party.
1: Our colleague JP Tasker at Power and Politics spoke with Peter Milibar, the first MLA to leave the BC Conservative Caucus after Ms. Findlay became the leader. He said that he is, you know, working to create a new political party in British Columbia. Are you planning on joining that?
0: You know, to be completely frank, I'm not sure. You know, I've been an independent member for about 24 hours, and you know, I'm actually quite excited to double back on my constituency work and the file work that I have here for my constituents. And, you know, whatever transpires as far as a new party emerging or, you know, what's happening that way, I feel like there is a bit of a, you know, a political reformation happening in British Columbia on the center right now. And, you know, certainly if there's something that aligns with my values and my constituents would be comfortable with me doing that, it would be something I would consider. But right now, I just don't have any firm plans.
1: How did you weigh, Scott, the potential impact of these defections on the Conservative brand in British Columbia, potentially diluting the political power?

0: broad term. And so they're talking about a home being a self-contained unit, and that requires access to a plumbed water supply, sanitary sewer disposal, access to living kitchen and bathroom facilities. They put a bunch of requirements in to intentionally exclude people who are sleeping in rough situations.
1: And part of what they're saying is that their expenses would not be the same.
0: That's the premise of the system of income assistance rates, is that people who are renting or owning their own homes should get more money because they have higher shelter costs. None of the rates are actually based on any real-world cost of living studies or any kind of data.
1: PJ, you're not in a tent. You're in a camper van, as I understand it. Can you describe it for us?
2: Well, it's one of the campers you tow. My camper, I have not been able to do any repairs on it. The roof is coming down on me. If I was to get the same amount as I would in a home, like an apartment or whatever, I could get the material and repair my camper and keep it livable.
1: What in terms of government assistance, are you getting now?
2: I'm getting the disability social assistance, and I have a special diet on with it that gets me $500 a month. I have a storage unit that takes about three-quarters of that.
1: Right.
2: And then the rest of the month, I have to depend on my food and my liquids for the month because we don't get that much food up here.
1: If the government had not made this change, what kind of help would you have received then?
2: About $1,000 a month. I'm not really sure what it would have been altogether, but it was a nice lump sum that would have helped me get my camper fixed up. Or maybe save up enough to be able to get a better camper, one that I can take into parks for when they close the encampments down. As it stands, if they close the encampments down in 2027, this camper can't go where I go because it's not even properly livable. I'm just making it do.
1: We requested a comment from Nova Scotia's Social Development Minister, Susan Corkum-Greek. We haven't heard back as we have this conversation, the three of us, but she did tell our CBC News colleagues the amendments are to, quote, ensure the legislation and the regulations clearly reflect policy intent as it relates to how income assistance is applied, unquote. She says there are other supports available for people who don't have homes in the sense that they're describing them. What do you make of that explanation, Mark?
0: Yeah, that's some gobbledygook. That's the minister saying, hey, I can't actually defend giving people $410 a month. And so I'm going to, you know, hide behind some language about trying to enforce the act as it's intended. Well, she's the minister. She's the one who gets to make the decisions here.
1: Why do you think, Mark, that they've decided to make this move? I mean, there are those who might say, well, is it because they're concerned that people will continue to live, you know, in tents or campers and not, you know, move into, when they're able to, other types of housing? Is that part of the equation? What would you say to people who are thinking that?
0: I think this is some paternalistic nonsense. Tents, campers, encampments, these are all incredibly unsafe situations. These are not good situations. I don't think it's really believable that people are going to move out of shelters into these kinds of situations for the sake of a few hundred dollars more per month.
1: And PJ, you know, as we said a moment ago, that the minister has said there are other supports available for people who don't have homes in the traditional sense that they're speaking about. When they talk about other supports, I mean, does that change the equation for you at all?
2: Not really. We do have other supports, but it still does not count for what I need done. Mm-hmm. You don't get help for free today, neither.
1: Mm-hmm.
2: Not in that way.
1: Can you imagine living in anywhere else? Is this temporary for you, do you think? What do you see for your future if you were able to get the kind of help that you need?
2: If I was able to get an apartment that would accept my dog and it would be just the right size for the three of us, I have a dog and a rabbit, mm-hmm. I would go.
1: What would you say to the minister if you were speaking with her directly?
2: Well, we need more low-income housing places, and we don't have enough pet-friendly environments, neither.
1: And Mark, what about you? Where does this go next at this point?

0: Is this fight over from a legal standpoint?
1: I think there's still a big question as to whether or not folks who own their own accommodation, like a tent or a camper, might be eligible for other benefits. If we want to seriously deal with the issues of homelessness in our society, we have to provide people with more money so that they can live healthy lives and make the transition away from homelessness easier.
0: Mark, PJ, I very much appreciate your time. Thank you both.
2: Thank you.
1: Thank you.
3: PJ McKay is a resident of the Green Road Park encampment in Dartmouth, Nova Scotia. Mark Culligan is a community legal worker with Dalhousie Legal Aid in Halifax. After that interview, we received a statement from Nova Scotia's Social Development

Development Minister Susan Corkum-Greek. It reads in part, quote, people experiencing homelessness will continue to have access to income assistance and other supports while Nova Scotia continues to invest in shelters, supportive housing, outreach, and housing stabilization services. A tent may be where someone is living, but it is not the safe, stable housing outcome we want for anyone, unquote.

The start of September is a significant signpost in the year. The beginning of school, the imminent return of autumn, 3 weeks to National Punctuation Day in the U.S. And for us, at As It Happens, and some of the world's brightest scientific minds, it also means it is time for the Ig Nobels. Every year, the magazine Annals of Improbable Research holds the Ig Nobel ceremony, which, quote, celebrates the unusual, honors the imaginative, and spurs interest in science, unquote. Also, importantly, it usually enables us to make a number of jokes about human waste. And this year is no exception. The 2026 Ig Nobel Prize in Physics goes to a team with researchers from the U.S., China, Saudi Arabia, and Canada for theoretical and experimental attempts to design a splash-free urinal. Kavi Thirayaraja is a PhD student at the University of Waterloo. He contributed to that research, which was published in the journal Proceedings of the National Academy of Sciences Nexus. We reached him in Zurich, Switzerland, just before today's ceremony.

0: Covey, you're there. You're at the convention center. This is the first time for you at the Ig Nobels. Do you know what you're in for?
1: I have a basic idea. Of course, I've been somebody who's followed the Ig Nobels out of curiosity, and I know there's a lot of wacky traditions and all, but it's good to have a bit of fun.
0: Is there one you're most excited? I mean, apart from, you know, being honored yourself, is there one part of the ceremony that you're most excited to experience?
1: I know that there used to be a young girl who would interrupt you by saying that she was bored if you went over your allocated time. Now, they told us they've changed this, so I'm almost tempted to go over time just to see how they'll cut me off.
0: I mean, I hope you do, and then we'll find out what happens. You know, as our listeners heard, these awards, and we know they're usually held in the United States at Harvard University, but organizers have said they felt they needed to move it, and they moved it to Zurich because of safety and visa concerns for international visitors who would need to enter the United States. How do you feel about that decision? Do you think it's the right one?
1: The scientific community is fundamentally an international one, and we benefit and we contribute to each other from across the globe. And I'd really hate to be somewhere where fellow award winners or previous winners would not be able to attend. I feel like that will almost be sort of a betrayal to them. So I'm personally do think that was the

0: looking to splash free urinals. And he said it sort of started when he was talking to a friend about a bunch of different topics.
1: One topic is how stupid we are, especially when in the summer we don't wear shoes, instead sandals, wear shorts, and we go to public restrooms and we got splashed. It's so embarrassing.
0: I just remember, yeah, my face is, I'm wincing thinking of how gross that would be. That's his answer. Why did you want to dive into this particular topic? Was it bare feet? The concerns about bare feet and splash zones?
2: No, even if we managed to make bathrooms objectively cleaner, I don't know if I'd ever be comfortable walking in there with bare feet. But even seemingly silly, funny, or messy problems are problems we face, right? And if we're able to make bathrooms more inviting, public spaces more inviting, that's like a good thing for society, right? We can talk about wanting to use public transit to reduce our carbon footprints, or wanting just people to engage more in public spaces to reduce loneliness.
0: Ultimately, what did you learn would be the best design, the best way to minimize splash?
2: We developed two urinals.

0: engage more in public spaces to reduce loneliness.
1: Ultimately, what did you learn would be the best design, the best way to minimize splash?
0: We developed two urinal designs, one we called the Nautilus and one the Cornucopia. That was just included as a mathematically neat solution. The Nautilus is the ideal one because it covers not only the reduced splash, but it is, you know, significantly easier to clean than the Cornucopia design. And it is universal in terms of height of the user. So especially when you talk about stuff like accessibility standards and such, it also meets those.
1: How did you test it?
0: So it would not be hygienic to test it ourselves, but maybe I was going to say more importantly, it's not scientific. So we started by reading into, I guess, flow rates that are typically observed in human males. Mm-hmm. And we then proceeded to build a anatomically accurate pee machine, I guess is the best way I can describe it. We 3D printed a nozzle that has the internal geometry of a human urethra. Externally, it is G-rated. And adjusted the flow rate, and we had a pump. And so we could pee any amount of water we wanted out of it. And this is how we could test both the foundational research, which is discovering that certain angles significantly cut down splash, as well as the urinal designs themselves, because we could consistently pee the same amount of water at the same flow rates every single time.
1: You've already, you know, had that wine in the office when you found out the news, but how are you going to celebrate tonight?
0: I mean, the ceremony, of course, is the best part. And I'm really excited also just to learn about what everybody else has done here and the research outside of our own that has done this. And I mean, I get a trip to Europe out of this, so yeah. I'm not going to complain.
1: I think that's a pretty great way to look at it. Covey, enjoy yourself and congratulations.
0: Thank you so much.
2: Covey Thurairaja is a PhD student at the University of Waterloo. We reached him in Zurich, Switzerland earlier today.

If you happen not to be tuning in from Chicago, let me explain what Jepson's Malort is. It's an amber-colored bitter liqueur infused with wormwood, which is a common schnapps flavor in Sweden. It was made popular in Chicago by one Carl Jepson, who immigrated from Sweden to Chicago in the 1920s. Contains about 35% alcohol, and according to every single review ever, it is disgusting. Famously, only visitors to Chicago really drink it as a form of hazing, like getting screeched in Newfoundland and Labrador. But at an event this week, locals happily volunteered to gulp down Malort. All told, 1,969 people gathered at a bar in the West Loop to simultaneously down shots in the name of setting a world record and raising money for charity. It was billed as a bad decision for a good cause. One attendee described the drink as a, quote, mixture of vomit and sweat. Another said, the communal suffering brings us together. The sound of those 1,969 people taking that shot is our sound of the day. For best effect, picture 1,969 grimaces.

0: Our sound of the day, almost 2,000 people simultaneously taking a shot of Jepson's Malort. And that brings us to the end of As It Happens for this Thursday, September 3rd.
1: As It Happens, we'll be back again for you tomorrow. I'm Nika Kuxall. Enjoy your evening.
0: And I'm Chris Howden. Good night.

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1: It is impossible to think about the feminist movement without thinking about Gloria Steinem. Today, just before our show, we learned that the author and activist and pop culture icon has died. She was 92 years old. So today we want to take a moment to talk about Gloria's legacy and how she changed the conversation. I'm El Amin Abdul Mahmoud. This is Commotion. Elizabeth Renzetti is a culture writer and journalist.

0: that we need the most. But on the other hand, she leaves behind such a monumental legacy in her books, in her reporting, and the influence she's had on young feminists.
1: Yeah, I mean, she lived a long life, right? 92 years old. And in that long life, she changed so many lives and she sparked so many different iterations of a feminist movement. I want to play you a clip from an interview that Gloria Steinem did. This interview is from 1974. In it, she's asked about what she was up to the year that Betty Friedan's The Feminine Mystique came out. And she reveals that it was sort of years ahead of her own feminist awakening.
2: I was making my living as a freelance writer in New York as a journalist. I understood what made me feel angry and humiliated, but I didn't understand why. I dealt with it just by not ever wanting to write about women's subjects. And I guess I was still flattered when someone said to me, "You write like a man." I would say, "Thank you." And it wasn't until several years later when the women out of the left, you know, out of SDS, out of SNCC, out of many of those groups, began to really talk about feminism in a political way that made it clear that it was something that concerned all women.
1: She's starting a journey there, Liz, right? She's starting a journey from taking it as a compliment when she hears that you write like a man to identifying something that concerns all women. What's your reaction to that clip there?
0: Well, you know, you have to remember that when she was a young woman, women couldn't have credit cards. They couldn't get bank loans. In many places, they couldn't sit on juries. They couldn't choose a life of childlessness, which is what she did. So really, she was, you know, revolutionary in so many ways. She started writing about, for example, things that nobody else was writing about. So the need for single women to have contraceptives, her own abortion. The sexual harassment she experienced when she worked at the Playboy Club, most famously.
1: That's right.
0: And she was also, the thing that I found so inspiring about her is that she was, she understood in a very profound way that feminism is one of a group of kind of intersecting systems of oppression that all have to be taken into account at the same time. So she worked for workers' rights. She was a huge proponent of racial justice, for example. And I saw her speak with Angela Davis at the Women's March in Washington in 2017, a moment now that we look back on. You know, they spoke with such hope, you know, this is a great kind of democratic moment. Hundreds of thousands of women in Washington, millions around the world gathered together. And looking back now in this time of profound backlash to the rights of women and girls and trans people and non-binary people, her legacy, I think, is even more powerful.
1: I think the thing that you just highlighted there is really important to maybe point out for people. I just want to spell it out for a moment, right? Like, you know, we now use the term intersectionality to talk about all the ways that all those different oppressions intersect. That term doesn't really come into existence until relatively recently, right? So we're talking about like late 80s, mid 90s. But there's something kind of interesting to me, right, about the idea that when we think about Gloria Steinem, the thing that you referenced, right, going undercover at the Playboy Club, that was her big breakthrough article. She wrote, she went undercover at Playboy, and then she wrote this piece that, you know, was sort of understood as, okay, here's what's happening in the Playboy Mansion, but really ended up improving like the lives of working people who were working at the Playboy Mansion because she saw it as like a labor issue, right? You also get her starting Miss Magazine. The most infamous article perhaps is "If Men Could Menstruate" from that. That just as a writer and as a provocateur, what did she mean to you, because you're a writer as well? Like, where do you see her influence as a writer?
0: Well, thank you for calling me a provocateur.
1: Oh, always. Of course.
0: So happy to hear that. You know, she's kind of was a prototype of the journalist / activist, right? As a journalist, as an activist. And she was unashamed of it. Yeah. You know, she went out and fought for the rights of flight attendants, for example, migrant workers in California, and then wrote about them. And, you know, now we're caught up in this idea that, like, journalists have to show some kind of, you know, complete non-bias. And she was a bit like, that is just wrong. I can only write from my own place of understanding of what the world is and bring that reality to people.
1: One of the tools that she was unafraid to use, of course, was pop culture, right? And I think she sort of understood very early on that if

0: differently about the movement, right? So then we see her in pop culture. Like if you saw her on the Flintstones, you'd be like, that's Gloria Steinem. Yeah. You saw her on South Park, that's Gloria Steinem, yeah. Like the aviators and everything. So then she was played by Rose Byrne and Alicia Vikander on screen.
1: That's
0: so
1: right.
0: That's a pretty, I think, a pretty good testament to the impact she had on pop culture.
1: I will say, like, you know, this morning as I was coming to work and sort of looking at all the announcements, all the tributes that are pouring out for Gloria Steinem, there are so many condolences from celebrities, Marissa Tomei, Lily Tomlin, Julianne Moore. Like, there's just so many people. They're saying their condolences, but they're also offering their gratitude. What are the sort of tributes that are standing out for you?
0: Well, you know what I think is so interesting about this is that this is a safe way for, let's say, celebrity women or A-list women in Hollywood to signal what they truly believe. And maybe some of them, especially in the climate that we're seeing recently, have been afraid to be unabashed feminists. Not Lily Tomlin, taking her out of that equation. But if you're a celebrity, you know, it's okay to say, I loved Gloria Steinem and she meant so much to me. So it's a little bit like a gateway for them to admit what their true feelings are. And it's beautiful. You know, the same thing we saw with Dolly Parton. She was really a figure that unites people.
1: Yeah. I think like losing Dolly and Gloria in the same week, it just feels
0: too much.
1: Those are two sort of North Stars in this particular realm. So it feels very difficult to sort of like kind of square that. And I got to tell you, Gloria Steinem has this new memoir coming out. It's coming out this month. It's called The Unexpected Life. When Vanity Fair asked what was most unexpected in general, she said, quote, I'm not sure I saw any of it coming. I grew up in the 1950s in post-war conservatism. It was supposed to be that women married and had more children to replenish the population, and we were probably going to live where we were born. None of those things turned out to be true for my life. When you hear that, what lesson do you take away from that?
0: Freedom and liberty, which is how she chose to live her life. And I think even though we are in a moment of backlash, and for example, in the States, there's a movement to disenfranchise women. Women also have a ton more freedom than they did when Gloria Steinem was growing up. And she's part of the reason for that. So I think if you take anything away from her life and her lessons, it is to live the life that you want for yourself and not for the life that society expects you to have.
1: I think there's also a degree that idea of freedom expands to language. You know, like there's just a new set of words there are to use than before she was around. Like I think like literally the expression of what freedom looks different because of Gloria Steinem's life. Liz, I really appreciate your reflections on on the life of a giant. Thank you so much for having this conversation with me, pal. Really appreciate it.
0: I'm happy to do it.
1: Because, of course, listen, I'm going to keep you around because we are going to have another conversation, right? We're going to be talking about the ways that Canadians are right now rallying around Lake Ontario. But I just want to say thank you so much for speaking with me about this. Liz Renzetti is a journalist based right here in Toronto. And for more on Gloria Steinem's life and legacy, you go to cbcnews.ca. I'm Alamin Abdul Mahmoud, and this is Commotion. And we're going to shift gears here because I want to talk about what has happened in this country in the last week and a half or so. After U.S. President Donald Trump signed that executive order to rename Lake Ontario as Lake America, there's been a bit of a question, right? The question is, like, do we really have to take this seriously? And the response from Canadians has been, so far, a definitive no, thank you. And we've seen a lot of artists and a lot of memes expressing solidarity, defending our sovereignty. Liz Renzetti is back with me here, and musician Donovan Woods is here. Hello to both of you, friends.
0: Hello.
2: Hey, how you doing?
1: I'm well, pal. Listen, Donovan, I'm going to start with you because normally when you're on the CBC, you talk about your wonderful music and we love you for it. But today, I want to talk about a different set of expertise that you have. Really, it's a unique set of expertise that only you possess, which is that every year, a thing that you do is you publish an incredibly scientific annual ranking of all the Great Lakes, which, to me, that makes you an expert on the Great Lakes, pal. I got to say, Lake Ontario, not normally very high on your list. But has this whole sort of Lake America business made you think, maybe I should think about Lake Ontario differently?
2: No, I think it would be a disservice to the list to allow this to affect.

0: affect my point of view. Listen, I'm just bummed out that my personal hobbies have collided with fascism. What's he coming for next? He's attacking our morals and our beliefs, and now he's going to start talking about our favorite TV shows soon. Like, get out of here. Stop.
1: That you?
0: And I'm just sad about it. I'm just sad that I have to hear him talk about the Great Lakes. He knows nothing of the Great Lakes.
1: But I mean, like, this is, I think, the thing that's sticking out for me, Donovan, is that before this whole thing happened, I would normally not hear too many people talk about the Great Lakes, except for Donovan Woods. And every year you'd put out your ranking, and every year, Lake Huron is at the top of the list because you do nothing but stand for Lake Huron. That is a thing that you do. But now everybody's talking about your personal interest. Does that feel like hey, at least people are engaged in the lakes? Like, is that exciting for you?
0: No, I don't want this to be the way people come to the lakes. I would love people to love the lakes for what they are. And listen, letting this affect my ranking or letting this affect anybody's opinion of the Great Lakes would be exactly what he's trying to do. The Lake Ontario knows its name. Okay, deep down inside its cold, unforgiving waters, it whispers its name to itself sweetly, and it knows its name, and we'll never know its true name, and I hope we never know. And we can fritter and fret about whatever we like on the surface. The lake will still kill us when we're canoeing. It feels nothing. We should let this pass as we do a storm, and it will soon be gone.
2: I feel like I have to stand up a little tiny bit for Lake Ontario, which is the lake, you know, I grew up in Toronto. I swam in the lake from when I was a little kid. I swim in it now. And yes, yeah. I agree. It is not, you know, it's not the Marilyn Monroe of lakes. It is not the most attractive or beautiful lake. That is true. But it's our lake. And I feel like it's a bit like if you're somebody in high school made fun of your brother and you at home, like, diss your brother all the time.
1: Yeah.
2: But when somebody in high school says your brother's an idiot, you're like, excuse
1: Whoa,
2: me.
1: That's my brother.
2: Don't
1: we're talking
2: be
1: about.
2: Yeah,
1: Whoa, exactly. Back off my brother. I will say, Donovan will tell you, it's not a bad lake.

0: fourth out of five in terms of the Great Lakes.
1: They're all great.
2: The Huron is the best. I mean, yeah,
1: they're all great.
0: Liz, what did you first think when you first heard of Trump's plans to rename Lake Ontario?
2: Basically, dear Lord, I'm ready to go. Take me away. I can't listen to him for another 5 minutes.
0: Yeah.
2: But at the same time, it was more serious than that. You know, I was talking to my daughter who's 20 years old, and she was like, Mom, why is he allowed to do this? Mm. And I had no good response to that, because what am I supposed to say? He's like Mad King Ludwig of Bavaria, you know, changing things with his quill pen.
0: Yeah.
2: That they're, the arbitrariness of it is shocking, and the degree to which Republicans and other powerful people have fallen in step is disheartening, to say the least.
0: I gotta tell you, I admittedly have a bit of a selfish reason for wanting to have this entire discussion. I want you guys to have a listen to this.

0: That is a video. I recorded that video, Donovan. It was me. I did that. What folks just heard just there was Blue Rodeo last week singing in Toronto. They were singing Hasn't Hit Me Yet. They close out the show with this, and they've got that line, you know, watching the snowfall on this cold December night out in the middle of Lake Ontario. And when they hit that line, the whole place, 16,000 people, you know, at the RBC Amphitheater just went nuts. And significant reaction. I posted that clip at 1 a.m, Donovan. I woke up and my phone was blowing up. It had 1.7 million views. I was like, I don't know anything about how this happened. And I'm not telling you any of this to tell you, hey, I'm really good at social media. That's not why I'm doing this. Donovan, the reason I'm doing this is because, like, to me, that felt like, oh, there's something here. There's something really big about this emotional exhale of, like, 16,000 people who just need to yell out the words Lake Ontario. What do you make of the way the Canadians are responding right now?
1: Well, I think that's beautiful. I mean, I watched your clip. I thought it was lovely. I mean, I think that anything that, you know, we all know that getting it together in a big group and screaming out something is the way you're supposed to be living your life. I mean, I think it's beautiful.
0: Yeah.
1: I think the thing that makes me feel conflicted about it is that we know in this day and age that negative attention and positive attention are essentially the exact same thing in our attention economy. And I worry that we'll all start wearing It's Lake Ontario hats. And I think we might as well be wearing Trump hats. I mean, it's all just more attention, which is all he's seeking. And I feel conflicted about even speaking about it, because we all know that all he's doing is taking more attention. And, you know, it'll never end if we don't put a stop to it, if we don't start ignoring it.
0: You think it's giving too much into the frame that he's introducing in the picture here?
1: Well, he doesn't care about Lake Ontario. Also, it's not even a good name. He called it Lake America. That's the most first idea joke I've ever heard in my life. Like, no, you can hear that there's no pushback from anybody in the room. Nobody goes, is there a funnier name? Because a funnier name would have been Lake Free Trade. That would have been a funnier name.
2: And Lake Tariff.
1: Yeah, something like that, right? And it's obviously a first idea. He doesn't care. He is not even thinking about this. So I feel like it's beautiful to have a moment where we all celebrate that we feel unified, but, like, he's not thinking about us. We shouldn't think about him.
0: I should also say, like, I guess one would imagine that there'd be a lot of love for Lake Ontario at a Blue Rodeo concert, but that's not the only show, like, only place, like, where the lake is kind of showing up. Have a listen to this.
3: I'm just very sorry, embarrassed that we have an asshole for a president. But don't give up on us. We have an election coming up, and we're going to do our best.
0: That's, of course, yacht rock icon Christopher Cross. And then before that, you heard in the distinctive metal voice of Bruce Dickinson of Iron Maiden, the Lake of Ontario. And so both of those things happened at a recent show in Toronto. Liz, you wrote this piece with the Toronto Star about American and Canadian relationships in the middle of a sort of Trump 2.0. Obviously, we've been dealing with the economic threats, with the annexation threats.

0: But we also have seen this wave, right, of sort of like the elbows up patriotism in the last little while. What feels different to you about this response, like the thing that's happening with this Lake Ontario situation? Because it feels maybe more personal in a way.
1: Well, I think, you know, I will know things have changed when Metallica does an album of Sarah McLachlan covers. So I'll wait for that. you know, it does feel different because, you know, the wheels have come off this bus. And I think we know that. Like, he is, he's threatened annexation. He has called our premiers governors. He has threatened to annex not just our country, but, you know, also Greenland. He's murdering people in the Caribbean. He has deposed the leader of Venezuela and taken their oil. So I feel like this moment, it feels like we're in like cuckoo land, you know, like why is nobody trying to put the brakes on this? So it feels very different to me. And also in the sense that Canadians for 2 years now have said, a lot of them have said, not go into the States.
0: Yeah.
1: I have a friend who's sourcing cat food that's not made in the States, and it costs him $1 bazillion every month, but he's doing it. You know, this does feel different. We're putting our backs into it.
0: I want to take a listen to what they're saying about us on the other side of the border for a moment. Here's Greg Gutfeld speaking on Fox News during a segment they titled Syrup Smackdown.
2: The tariffs thing is really kind of like telling Canada, we're thinking about changing your allowance.
3: Yeah.
2: You know, the U.S. market is not an entitlement. Stop undercutting us with regulation and manufacturing and energy. Take the security contributions more seriously. Just grow up. That's what we're saying to Canada. Just grow up. It's an unpleasant conversation you have with your family.
0: Donovan, like, I hear that, and I, you know, I feel the frustration. I see the frustration on your face. Listen, you're a Canadian songwriter. You spend a bunch of time in Nashville. You work a lot down there. How has your experience changed, do you think, kind of going down there, whether it's playing the shows or just trying to sort of, you know, write some songs in Nashville?
4: I don't like going as much. I find I'm conflicted about it. I work very hard to not have any of these things come up with my American friends because I don't want to hear their opinions.
0: Yeah.
4: I mean, I've been asked in Nashville. A co-writer one time asked me, he said, y'all use American money up there, right? So the understanding of us is so thin and scant that I think people would be surprised. Some people don't know that it's a separate country even to begin with. I think that, I mean, telling us to grow up is like beyond the pale. I mean, that's not, I mean, we're the immature ones. Come on. Get a grip. I just think that, like, it's we couldn't reach a point where that we're more tired of this stuff.
0: Yeah.
4: And I don't know how to react anymore. I really don't.
0: I have reached the same place that you've reached. Like, it feels sort of like distressing because I'm like, I think I'm just out of reactions at this point. Like, I don't.
4: Yeah.
0: I've somehow arrived at the point of being like.

0: I have reached the same place that you've reached. Like, it feels sort of like distressing. Cause I'm like, I think I'm just out of reactions at this point. Like, I don't. I've somehow arrived at the point of being like, this is so well beyond the thing that I expected to happen that I don't even know how to move through this. And I got to say, like, even though this whole sort of Make America thing has been soundly rejected by political leaders around the world, one party that did buy into it is Google, right? Like within a couple of days of signing of Trump signing the executive order, Lake Ontario has been relabeled as Lake America on Google Maps, at least for users in the U.S. Liz, what do we do with this? Like, what are we to make of how quickly Google is like, you know what? We'll play ball with the Trump administration.
1: I am shocked that the world's worst search engine has decided to, you know, step in line with the fascist government who has given them everything they want. So Apple did this too, right? The new boss of Apple also, apparently after a phone call from Trump himself, has also changed the name to Lake America. And I mean, it just shows you this weird conflation of the tech money and what's going on in Washington. And the big tech platforms know what side their shareholders are buttered on.
0: Yeah.
1: And you know, a few million customers in Canada, I guess, don't mean that much to them.
0: I gotta say, MapQuest has kept the name Lake Ontario in their maps. They've also created these meme generators where users can sort of come up with their own names for the lake. Those memes have been all over my feed over the past few days. Donovan, will you be downloading MapQuest, the official map app of the resistance now, I guess?
2: I guess so. I didn't know they were still going. I mean, God bless them. I wish them all the best, and I appreciate you doing that. I remember printing off their maps many years ago, but that's my last interfacing with them that I did. I don't think I'll be returning to that, no.
0: No.
1: I think MySpace is due for a comeback, too, MapQuest. Bring them both back.
0: I appreciate you guys being here, and I appreciate the distress in both of your voices and your faces. I really appreciate your time. Thanks so much for coming on the show today, you guys.
1: Thank you.
0: Yes, of course. Elizabeth Ronzetti is a journalist based in Toronto. She's the author of What She Said, Conversations About Equality. And Donovan Woods is a Juno Award-winning singer-songwriter. He was in Sarnia, Ontario.

0: southwestern Ontario.
1: And just after 10 a.m., the South Tower of the World Trade Center collapsed and vanished in a cloud of dust.
2: 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Watch 9/11, 25 years, Friday, September 11th, starting at 8 a.m. on CBC and CBC Jam. It's Canada's most prestigious competition for new short fiction. The CBC Short Story Prize is on. Send in your best original unpublished short fiction. Up for grabs, cash prizes from the Canada Council for the Arts, a two-week writing residency at the Leighton Artist Studios at the Banff Centre for Arts and Creativity, and your work published on CBC Books. The contest closes November 1st. 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
3: 200 years ago in Prussia, Wilhelm von Humboldt pulled off an incredible feat. In just 18 months, he created the public education system as we know it now. Coming up on Ideas.
4: From CBC News, The World This Hour, I'm Albert Delatala. The Prime Minister is highlighting some key requirements that he says must be met to reach a trade deal with the United States 2 weeks after Canada walked away from negotiations 2 weeks ago. Mark Carney also says that agreement must be stable and credible.
5: Our position is clear. We need to retain the right to protect and promote the French language, Canadian culture. We need to maintain our ability, our sovereignty, to conclude trade deals with other countries. There needs to be some stability and credibility, if you will, to an accord so that we would have a most favored nation elements to the accord.
4: Speaking in Thunder Bay, Carney also emphasized his priority to build in Canada and make trade agreements with other countries around the world. There has been considerable pushback in Canada and other countries to the development of data centers in the age of artificial intelligence. Some of the main concerns have been over the amount of local water and electricity these new giant centers will use. But speaking in Markham, Ontario today, the Federal Minister for Artificial Intelligence and Innovation, Evan Solomon, says the building of new data centers can be combined with responsible regulation.
6: Data centers must create local benefits. Companies must engage host communities and Indigenous rights holders early, understand their priorities, and show what will remain after construction ends.
4: Solomon says businesses must not pass on electricity costs to local people and must account for water use. The new federal guidelines are just that, guidelines, and are not legally binding. At the same time, the federal government is outlining its rule book for AI data centers. The principles come amid intense scrutiny over the giant structures, from the cost to the environmental impacts. Morgan Black has the details.
6: This is the choice we have as Canadians. If we don't build the infrastructure of the future here, we will have to buy it from somewhere else.
7: Minister Evan Solomon says the global race is on to build AI data centers. But he announced the expectations for those building in Canada. The framework for responsible data center development includes that tech companies must create lasting local benefits, not shift electricity costs to Canadians, and limit water use. Vas Bednar is the managing director at the Canadian Shield Institute.
8: It's a bit more of a wish list, ask very nicely, which is why we're seeing this, you know, partnership and bringing along partners on these principles.
7: Provinces remain in control of the projects, like the Alberta government, who recently courted tech giant Meta to build its first Canadian data center northeast of Edmonton. Solomon says 23 companies have signed on so far. Morgan Black, CBC News, Edmonton.
4: For the third time, the judge in the Lindsay Clancy murder trial has ordered jurors to resume their deliberations after instructing them on what is required to convict a defendant.
9: If you evaluate all the evidence and you still have a reasonable doubt remaining, the defendant is entitled to the benefit of that doubt and must be acquitted.
4: The jurors have been deliberating for 6 days and have twice told the judge they cannot reach a unanimous verdict.

0: is just a little bit more of Blue Rodeo and that song I mentioned earlier. The song is Hasn't Hit Me Yet. Blue Rodeo will be playing Owen Sound on October 8th, and then they head over to the Key to Bala on October 9th and 10th. My name is Alamin Abdul Mahmoud. This is Commotion. See you tomorrow. God love.
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